0: to 11 degrees Celsius above normal. The National Weather Service has issued an extreme heat watch for parts of Santa Barbara, Ventura and Los Angeles counties. Temperatures could reach more than 40 degrees Celsius in some areas, while officials warn of an increased risk of large and fast-moving wildfires in valleys and mountains. NASA and SpaceX have launched the Crew 13 mission to the International Space Station, sending four astronauts into orbit aboard a SpaceX Dragon spacecraft. The crew lifted off from Cape Canaveral Space Force Station in Florida on a Falcon 9 rocket. During their stay, the astronauts will carry out scientific experiments and technology tests, including research on human tissues, space-based crop production, blood flow changes in microgravity, and new medical equipment to monitor astronaut health. The Chinese-style archway featuring two dragons and Madrid's emblematic bear has been unveiled in the Lucero district of the Spanish capital, highlighting the area's cultural diversity and the contributions of its Chinese community. The structure combines traditional Chinese architectural elements with the colorful geometric style of Spanish artist Ukuda San Miguel. And in sports, Chinese tennis star Zheng Qinwen survived a scare in her opener at the China Open, beating compatriot Shi Han in three sets. It took Zheng, currently ranked number 54 in the world, 2.5 hours to get off to a winning start in Beijing. She next takes on Anna Kalinskaya. And as the news, I'm Xi Zhi.
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3: 2.1 billion trips, one holiday. We'll take a closer look at China's Golden Week economy. China's central bank announces enhanced financial support for economy. Where will the new support flow? Hello and welcome to World Today. I'm Ge Anna in Beijing. To listen to this episode again or to catch up on previous episodes, you can download our podcast by searching World Today. Our top story. China is seeing a travel boom as the country begins a 7-day National Day holiday. Transport authorities expect 340 million passenger trips on Thursday, the first day of the week-long break. That's nearly double the average daily volume and more than 1% higher than a year ago. More than 2 billion domestic trips are expected during the holiday. Car rentals are up more than 20%. Railway authorities have added trains on popular routes and opened new high-speed rail sections to meet demand. Air travel is also picking up, with international ticket bookings up more than 20%. Authorities expect civil aviation passenger numbers to hit a new record for the holiday period. So for more on this, joining us on the line is Chen Jiahe, Chief Investment Officer at Novanarchy Technologies. Mr. Chen, let's talk about the figure, because during the 7-day National Day holiday, cross-regional travel is expected to reach over 2.1 billion passenger trips, roughly 300 million trips a day. Some reports have even joked that China is moving one United States a day. How should we understand the scale of this travel boom, and what does it tell us about economic activity and social vitality in China?
4: Yeah, we have basically been amazed by how much people are planning a trip during this long holiday. I mean, including the National Day holiday and the Middle Autumn holiday. These two holidays are basically joined together. That's probably one of the most important reasons for so many people choosing to travel out during this holiday. We can see there are a lot of trips, especially the long distance trips. I mean, many people choose to go to places like Xinjiang, especially. I heard many friends are actually going to Xinjiang, and currently Xinjiang is having very cool weather, and the natural viewing is really beautiful, especially during the autumn. Also because China's economy is developing every single year. I mean, if we look at the consumption economy of China, if we look at the per capita income of Chinese people, it's growing, and the transportation network is becoming more and more developed. So it's so many people choosing to travel out.
3: Another interesting trend is that Car rental trips are expected to increase by more than 20%, with flight or high-speed rail plus a rental car model becoming increasingly popular. So why has this combination of long-distance transport and local self-driving suddenly taken off in China?
4: Well, there are many reasons supporting this. If we look at this model of traveling, and you fly for a long distance or you take the railroad for a long distance and you rent a car at the destination, it's probably one of the best way for you to travel around because you can go to a place very far away. For example, you know, go to Xinjiang or go to Xizang, and you can enjoy a very local convenience for traveling because you have your own car down there. The reason that this is now becoming much more developed compared with many years ago comes from a few factors. For example, China is now having much more vehicles compared with 10 or 20 years ago. Chinese people are owning, I think it's about 400 million vehicles right now. And if you go back 10 or 15 years ago, we didn't have so many cars. So that means there are more cars available and more people are having driving license to drive their cars. So it became, you know, not difficult for people to do that. So it's so many cars for you to rent. So that's one thing. The other thing is that because the social network is also the live streaming, all sorts of things are becoming much more developed today compared with decade ago. So now it's very easy for you to get the information about anywhere you want to go. I mean, back 10 years ago, if you want to go to a place that does not have a very developed public transport, but you have to drive your own car, then by searching information, it's a really difficult job. But today, with the help of internet, the social network, the AI program, for example, if you want to go there, just throw the question to AI terminal and it will tell you about how it should go. And you can also book all the tickets, book all the hotels on internet. So it actually become much more convenient for people to go to these places without a very developed public transport. You actually get much more fun with doing this.
3: Beside that, we see this year's holiday also presents another challenge. China now has nearly 49 million new energy vehicles on the road, and an estimated 18 million could use the expressway on October 1st alone, about 1.8 times the year level. To prepare for this, around 89,000 charging facilities have been built at express service areas nationwide, roughly equal to the total number built in all previous years combined. What does this rapid expansion of this charging network tell us? And what can this holiday reveal about the development of China's new energy vehicle ecosystem?
4: Yeah, every year during these long holidays, especially the National Day holiday and the Spring Festival, it become a very challenging thing for the charging facilities for China's new energy vehicles, because we are currently having a group of new energy vehicles that is developing so rapidly. I read some news that about 1/4 of the cars running on the high-speed railroad this year are new energy vehicles that needs a lot of charging. So if we look at 5 years ago, we did have a lot of information about people complaining that they can't charge their cars because the facilities wasn't that developed back at that time. But today, if we search the news, there are much less news and reports saying that people complain about the charging. So it come from a lot of combined factors. For example, China's power grid has been strongly upgraded in the past few years. So, you know, the power grid can now take on much more charging facilities. And there is also the building of much more charging facilities compared with before. So that's a lot of construction conducted both by the governments, the central government-owned companies, as well as a lot of private-owned companies. So it's much more charging facilities being conducted. The charging technologies have also been improved. So now it takes you about 10 or 20 minutes to charge your car to maybe 60% or something. So it's a very good time for people to take a small break during the long distance driving and probably take a cup of coffee, have a lunch or something. So it's perfectly matching because this time is not that long. It doesn't take like 40 or 60 minutes. Another thing is that the new energy vehicles are now more developed compared with 10 years ago. I mean, 10 years ago, a typical electrical vehicle probably can run 300 to 400 kilometers. But today, the standard electrical vehicle offers you a distance of 500 to 600 kilometers. So that means you basically need much less charging. So we see this charging environment is becoming much better for China's new energy vehicles.
3: Mm-hmm. During the holiday period, local governments are rolling out more than 20,000 cultural and tourism activities and issuing over 310 million yuan or about $46 million in consumer vouchers. Then from what you've observed, what are the biggest new trends in China's tourism market this year?
4: Yeah, as you mentioned, China's local government and local companies are actually putting out a lot of interesting programs and events during this national holiday. And now many people are planning their trips and they include these events into their planning. So it's not that you go to the city and find out there is an event, but before you leave to start your journey, you will put these kind of things into your list. I mean, yesterday I was in Haikou and I witnessed some music conference and event at the place that I just left my coffee shop. So it's a lot of these things going on all around. And this is actually attracting a lot of tourists and making people feel that their traveling experience is really worth of the money and the energy. And also thanks to the developing of the social media nowadays, that it's really simple for you to know what's going on around you. For example, if you go to a city, for example, Changsha or Wuhan, wherever you go, you don't even have to search yourself. You just open some social media app on your mobile phone and you give it the location of yourself, and it will tell you that within 3 or 4 kilometers of where you are, you have this event coming up and you have that event coming up. So this is really booming the tourism market, making the traveling much more interesting than just going to a city and see how people are living there.
3: Mm-hmm. Then let's shift gear to inbound and outbound travel. International flight bookings are also up 22.5% year on year, and passenger numbers are expected to hit a record high for this period. Popular destinations include Vietnam, Thailand, Singapore, and New Zealand. At the same time, China continues to expand policy support for inbound tourism. We know in 2025, China received 154 million inbound visitors, generating more than $130 billion in spending. What do these holiday travel figures tell us about China's international tourism market? And what could this two-way opening up mean for the global tourism industry?
4: Yeah, currently we see there is much more international traveling for China. There's much more foreigners coming to visit China, and there's a lot of Chinese people going out to countries not too far away, for example, Vietnam, Thailand, Singapore, with so many people planning to go to these places. Basically, China is now opening its economic gates wider and wider to global businesses, global people, global tourists. It's much easier now for you to come into China. For many countries, you don't even have to apply for a visa, just to book a ticket and you can come. And for Chinese people going to other countries, it is also very easy just to get your passport, apply for a visa if they need one. Some countries don't really need Chinese people for the visa. And the foreign exchange quota for every citizen is about $50,000 per year. So that's basically enough, because if we look at the average household income in the United States, the median household income is about that number. So that means you can spend as a general American, if you are traveling around, and spend all your income over a year on your traveling. So the financial support is good enough. So you see these Chinese people are going out to travel. A lot of foreigners are coming to travel in China, and China's tourism spots are very well designed to, well, they are better and better to support the foreigners to come. I mean, while I'm in Hainan Island, I see so many foreigners around. I mean, in the music concert yesterday, I saw, I think it's about 5 or 10 foreigners. And there are about 500 people listening. So it's about 1 or 2% of the people from other countries. So this is developing the business, well, not only the tourism connection between China and other economies, but also the business connection because, well, the business is not, in many cases, it's not conducted like you have a business plan and you do this one step by another. It's not working that way. Many business opportunities are discovered because people are familiar with the other economy. For example, if I go to travel in Singapore for 5 or 10 times, I probably say, okay, I can do something here. And you meet with local people on your traveling, and you feel how this country is working. And the trustworthy is built not from the very formal business activities, but initially it can be built from the tourism activities because you have been traveling to this economy for so many times. And you feel this is a place that is safe, that is, you know, be kind to foreigners. So you say, probably I can do some investment there. So you can see how important is this traveling to the developing of business relationship as well between China and so many other economies around the world.
3: Mm-hmm. Thanks for this insightful analysis. That was Chen Jiahe, Chief Investment Officer at Novan Orchid Technologies. This is World Today. Stay with us. China's central bank is stepping up financial support for the economy. The People's Bank of China will cut the interest rate on its pledged supplementary lending, or PSL, facility to provide low-cost, long-term financing to the real economy. The one-year PSL rate will fall by 25 basis points to 1.5%. The facility will also be expanded to cover projects to upgrade the country's 6 major infrastructure networks, including water and computing power. The central bank has also raised quotas for real lending to support technological innovation, agriculture, and small businesses, aiming to maintain adequate liquidity in key sectors and support high-quality growth. So for more on this, joining us on the line is Dr. Yao Shujie, Chong Kong Professor of Economics at Chongqing University. Professor, the central bank has rolled out a series of measures at once. How would you explain the core logic behind this package to an international audience? And what's the most important signal it sends?
5: There are two principal reasons for this PSL, you know, lending to the National Policy Bank, the Agricultural Development Bank, as well as the Import and Export Bank. This PSL lending is just 1.5% of interest rate, which is the lowest that we can see, especially compared to the commercial lending with roughly 2% to 3%. So this council pledge supplementary lending is for the national strategy, and one is for the long-term purpose. The second is for the short-term stimulation of the economy development. The second reason for this is a lot of this lending would have significant economy externalities. What it means that is the lending is not just for the project, but the project is going to generate very long-term, very external benefit for the nation, for the society, for the community as a whole. For example, the 6 major network promoted by the State Council early this year, is that in the next 5 to 10 years, China will build up the super network, which including electricity, water, and also underground network, as well as the internet of things. This would have a very important general purpose benefit for China's long-term economy, high quality development. So reasonably, low rate lending to the policy bank, which would later on would be used to invest in the 6 major network. The second lending is for the strategy sector, for agriculture, small business. We know that agriculture have a very important mission for meeting the basic demand of people, particularly providing the food and also preserving the rural countryside ecosystem. And for the small, medium-sized enterprises, especially the smaller one, they are major employer for the people, for the labor force. It can generate a lot of employment. It also can stabilize the national economy at a lower level. So by lending to this sector, the government is hoping that the investment in the private sector, particularly the medium and small enterprises, micro enterprises, they could be stabilized and started to expand for the benefit of the continuous economy dynamism in the future.
3: Professor, there's something especially notable about this policy move because many reports say China has not opted for across-the-board cuts in reserve requirements or interest rates. Instead, it's using structural tools to target support where it's needed. Why has China chosen this approach? From an international perspective, how does this differ from the ways taken by, for example, the Federal Reserve in the U.S. or the European Central Bank?
5: Yes, I mean, China, by all means, is still a developing country in terms of per capita income. It's still significantly lower than the level in the United States and the European Union. So the Chinese development policy got to have a few Chinese characteristics. One of the major characteristics of China is that China is a big country. It comprises a lot of differential economy and industrial sector enterprises, and also a different region, different enterprises, they are in a different stages of development. So we cannot just implement a universal policy to have the maximum outcome. So by differentiating the policy, by targeting different sector with different government support, it's expected to generate the maximum outcome in terms of the cost, in terms of the expected output. For example, we just mentioned that PSL is targeting for the six major network, as well as the small and medium-sized enterprises and the emerging industries. Those require some support because they would have a long-term benefit, and they will also have a short-term, more serious challenges compared to the major enterprises and other things. The second reason is that China wishes to stimulate the economy but doesn't want to have some sort of inflation or particular, you know, risk that can be emerge in the future if lax financial policy turned out to have some sort of severe consequences. So that means the risk had to be manageable, but also support had to be promptly given out to the sector and the enterprises which are needed more than the others.
3: Mm-hmm. Professor, as you mentioned, the six major networks covering water, power, computing, next generation communications, urban underground pipelines, and logistics are now included in PSL support, with the reports show direct investment expected to reach around 30 trillion RMB, or about 4.5 trillion US dollars over the next 5 years. So could you please elaborate more on how are these financial tools supporting China's next generation infrastructure build out?
5: Yeah, China is really ambitious to modernize the society. The central government wants China to be highly developed by the year 2050, you know, the middle of this century. And that can be divided into two different stages. The first stage is by 2035, China will become a modernized society, which means that China would enter an advanced developed country range. For the next decade or so, there are lots of policy measures that is rolled out to support this purpose. The first policy, which is probably by far the most important revolutionary policy, is the six major network. It covers everything that we were going to see, you already mentioned. But this kinds of six network, once it's established, it will leave the whole country one step much further toward a modernized and prosperous society. And this is why the investment is so heavy. This is why the government is so prioritizing the kinds of investment by asking the central bank to have this PSL to support the policy bank, which are responsible for the construction of the six major network. And this six network, I think they will be a unique feature of Chinese characteristics. In other countries, comparable countries, due to some sort of institutional constraint, due to ownership constraint, due to the lack of government support, it will be fairly difficult to achieve. But China, because China can be centralized and can be supported by the central government to maximize the benefit of the six network. And this is precisely the kinds of socialist characteristic which is highly beneficial, which is going to be not only doable, but also going to be fairly effectively established for the nation to be lifted upward to a fairly advanced level.
3: Mm-hmm. Let's talk about the support ratio under the BRI lending programs for technological innovation and equipment updates. It has been raised from 60% to 100%. What does that jump from 60% to 100% actually mean for tech companies in China?
5: Well, it would mean that there would be a lot of financial muscle that would be provided to the high-tech company. China is moving from the medium level to a high-level manufacturing and also investing heavily in the cutting-edge innovation and technological progress. And the high-tech enterprises are the market holders who are going to play the most important role in driving this process. And this is why it's so important to have more financial support for this particular sector and the particular enterprises. By rising from 60 to 100%, that means there could be a much wider scope, much a stronger pace for financial support for these kinds of high-tech enterprises, especially the enterprises which have intensive innovative activities.
3: Then for ordinary people, what a practical impact could these measures have on, for example, housing prices, employment, and consumer prices?
5: Well, we don't see this concept in a short-term immediate effect, but you can certainly still analyzing the effect on the short-term and the longer-term. In the short term, I think it's really important for the market stability, for the creation of jobs and also the general well-being of the general people. And I think this kind of financial support given out by the central government is going to sustain the dynamism and also the market stability, including employment, consumption, and income. And this is really important. But more importantly for me is that this long-term investment, the six super network, and also the heavy investment in the high-tech industries, they're going to provide more sustainable foundation and ability for China to continuously expand the economy in a much higher level, comparable to the most advanced country in the world.
3: Mm-hmm. Thanks, Professor, for those valuable analysis. That was Dr. Yao Shujie, Changkong Professor of Economics at Chongqing University. Coming up, as part of our National Day holiday special, we explore China's six major infrastructure networks, starting with the country's water network. This is World Today. Stay with us.
6: Hello, I'm Yin Liang, Kramer Chair Professor of Economics at Willamette University. In a rapidly changing world, staying informed has never been more important. 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
3: Welcome back to World Today, our National Day holiday special with Minke Anna in Beijing. China has unveiled its 15th five-year plan covering the period from 2026 to 2030. Infrastructure investment will be a key focus. The plan calls for the development of six major networks. They cover water, electricity, computing power, next-generation communications, urban underground pipelines, and logistics. Over the coming days, we'll bring you a special series on these networks. We'll explain what they involve and why they matter. Today, we begin with the first installment, China's Water Network. The plans call for stronger water supply links between regions and better flood control systems. They also aim to improve inland waterways and make freight transport more efficient. For more on this, my colleague Gao Yingshi spoke with Professor Liu Baocheng, director at the Center for International Business Ethics at the University of International Business and Economics, and Dr. Lauren Johnston, Senior Research Fellow at Austchina Institute and Visiting Research Fellow at Adelaide University.
8: Professor Liu, can you first help us understand why would China need to invest in the WaterNet construction?
9: I think this is really part of the new five-year plan where infrastructure development and upgrading is now a strategic part. First, the consideration lies in the fact that China's per capita water is only one-third of the world average. So how to put water into practical utilization is the major consideration of the Chinese government. And second, because China has such a vast territory and there is a very uneven distribution of water resources, so they need to meet the challenge of such sort of a mismatch between supply and demand. And third consideration is the disaster relief, where disasters can really hit certain regions if water is so much isolated and contained in certain area. So of course, the fourth consideration is economical, because by linking through the waterway with many regions and also getting better connected with the rest of the world, this can really save a large cost. So it reduces the transportation time and reduces the cost of moving goods and build a higher level of predictability for people to travel and doing business.
8: Let's start with a specific example, the Pinglu Canal, which opened for trail navigation on September 16 in 2026. So what is the most important change this could bring to the Southwest China, and which business are likely to be benefited first?
9: I think the most important change is that the canal gives much of the Southwest China a shorter and more direct route to the sea through the Gulf. Think of the Guangxi region where the Pinglu Canal is there to be a major play. And Guangxi actually has the far large trade value with ASEAN countries. Actually, it is nearly half of Guangxi's total foreign trade is to engage with ASEAN countries like Vietnam, Malaysia, the Laos, etc. It gave them a very strong incentive for them to utilize such sort of water road to be able to reduce both distance and logistic uncertainties for cargo moving between the inland production base and the overseas marketplace. It can have a very positive spillover to other part of the region that's connected with the Guangxi area. And the first beneficiaries are likely to be the firms moving those heavy bulk and relatively low value goods, such as metal, minerals, and agricultural produce, etc. So because the water transport is especially competitive when the freight cost matters the most, the ports, warehouse, freight forwarders, and manufacturers already, they are connected to such sort of a river system, and they can really benefit a great deal more. And the canal also is designed to for vessels up to 5,000 tons. So this is something that's highly beneficial by cutting through more than 500 kilometers of land transport. So there's very obvious advantage by having such sort of canal with a stronger level of the connectivity and also higher level of connectivities.
8: Thank you, Professor Liu. And Lauren, can you help us understand how could this new transport link influence where business choose to invest? And how can smaller cities along the Pinglu Canal adapt to it?
10: Yeah, thank you for the question. Yeah, I definitely see it through the economic lens in the first instance. So if you look at China's development over the last four decades, there's been an extremely strong emphasis on realizing the potential of the Yangtze and Pearl River Delta networks. You know, so that's allowed the areas around Shanghai and the areas around Guangzhou to develop into, you know, very wealthy, very productive regions. And part of that also was the coastal development strategy, which fostered development of China's coast first, always on the basis and on the promise that China's inland areas would get the chance to catch up after the coast had got rich. So that's really what's happening to my mind with this Pinglu Canal, is that in a way it's sort of creating, or it's seeking to create, a bit of an artificially created next delta region, so to speak, whereby along that river and along that, well, it's not a river, along the canal, maybe aspects of what has historically happened along the Yangtze and Pearl River deltas can be created all the way down to the Qingzhou port. And by doing that, not only do you create a third attempt at such a productive canal-based economic zone, you also open up, in theory, the same opportunities of development for the provinces along that and the autonomous regions along that canal. And they now have their own waterway-based means of connecting to the coast. So as Bao Cheng Liu was saying, that will allow more effective freight-based trade and so on, just as happens along the Pearl and Yangtze rivers in terms of bulk commodities trade. And it also helps the western part of China to catch up to that central eastern growth curve that was able to utilize the Yangtze and Pearl River deltas. And then finally, it creates another channel via which new traders and, you know, where producers in China's west today have to, actually, if I can just go back, you know, over the last 30 years, a lot of China's production took place along the coast. But today that production has somewhat moved to central China and parts of western China. So this canal sort of reflects that change. It allows the later developing provinces to enter China's growth pattern. And then among China's fastest growing trade partners are ASEAN countries, and Vietnam especially, even as a re-export zone or as a link to ASEAN itself. And this canal basically makes trade with Vietnam especially much smoother and much easier. So it better links China's faster developing, later developing provinces to China's fastest growing trade partners. So that's how I see it. And it's an attempt at like a third Yangtze or Pearl River Delta, but one that serves a new growth corridor, which is Guangxi and China's south and west.
8: Moving beyond shipping, like what Professor Liu said, China's water resources are unevenly distributed across region and, of course, across seasons. What's your take on the constraints this places on economic development, and how is the National Water Network intended to address them?
10: Obviously, reliable supply of water is important in terms of development, and obviously, economies develop naturally around the amount of water that is available. So China South is, you know, a rice growing region partly because of that extra water, and the North is more wheat growing because it's less water intensive. I think economies evolve around the amount of water available, and to the extent that infrastructure allows the water to be redistributed to some extent to sort of smooth fluctuations. I mean, it's almost like interest rate changes. You know, you change the flow of money according to the need. This is a bit like changing the flow of water according to the need. So it's a bit the same principle. It has its limitations. Obviously, you can only move water sort of, you know, so much. There's costs and benefits and risks. But by creating a means via which, if you really need to, you can smooth the water flow. If there's, you know, violent floods or droughts, this provides a mechanism to smooth out some of these risks. And if in an era of climate change, those risks are increasing, then it's useful to have these extra means of being able to redistribute sudden water shocks, so to speak.
8: Thank you. And Professor Liu, let's zoom in a little bit. So how can a more reliable water supply, like beyond meeting this kind of basic needs, improve the household finances and probably help local business to grow?
9: Theoretically, reliability creates accountability and has gave people more confidence. So in that sense, the families can spend less on emergency actions like purchases or even reallocation of their homes when possible disaster could really be coming. And also spent less on the storage, on the pumping, on travel time, and the labor work to obtain water from far away places. And also they can also reduce the cost that caused by drought or interruption in the supply. For farmers, reliable irrigation can support high value crops, more stable yields, and better planning. And for small businesses, particularly e-commerce, and they can have higher level of predictability, and they can offer more value to their customers by dealing with purchase and delivery. And locally, those restaurants, food processing, laundries, workshops, and tourist operators, they can also benefit a great deal, not only by the shortening of such a distance, but simply by attracting the visitors to see this grand new canal. This is something that can give

0: them more value. And of course, you know, along the canal, there's going to be a lot more industrial parks. There will be also the green belt that's being built. So both for industrial purpose and also for tourism and for e-commerce and local amenities that to be provided. So this definitely benefit them a great deal, particularly those small businesses and individual households.
1: Lauren, China has already built a lot of water projects like the Three Gorges Dam. So why is China now placing greater emphasis on building a connected water network? What are the main advantages, particularly in economic terms?
2: I go back to some of the points I made earlier, which emphasize the catch-up of China's southwestern and western provinces, which is part of this, you know, after some get rich, let the others catch up. So I would guess that various assessments have been made of ideal ways to foster the catch-up of those western and southwestern provinces and facilitating greater direct trade between those provinces and the outside world was one conclusion, I would guess. And it was assessed that the absence of a sort of Pearl River Delta, a Yangtze River Delta, was one of those constraints. And on top of that, the region, you know, doesn't lack water the way northern regions do. So building a canal is not, you know, it's a different project for a region that isn't relatively lacking water and perhaps is even experiencing, you know, more volatility of such weather and climate. So it's both an insurance for that predicted future of more volatility, as well as a means of this catch up. But I really, you know, in this new world of geoeconomic tensions and looking for new growth markets amid population aging, both in China and the West, you know, this is, to me, it's really about connecting the Western and Central corridor to ASEAN markets. And especially given Vietnam's role, Vietnam is one of the fastest growing economies at the moment, and especially its exports to the US and so on. So it's a bit of an entrepot between China and the world. So, you know, the bigger China becomes as a trade market, both import-export, some tensions might be generated around the size of China's trade, the size of China's trade surplus. And this new canal sort of creates a fast and easy way to trade more smoothly with Vietnam. And that in turn might help to smooth some of China's broader, you know, trade tensions, and also to capture the relative growth of ASEAN and even onward to South Asia. So I think it's about growth today and growth tomorrow. And then the water element of that is about creating from that region's water resources, which I guess they're just more spread out, sort of creating a narrow channel via which the water can be directed to foster the development of China's later developing region. And thereby also reducing even the shipping distance, you know, like it reduces the travel within China of bulk goods from the West all the way to, say, the Yangtze River Delta or even the Pearl River Delta, which are quite congested and competitive. Not only is this a shorter distance to the ocean, but then once it reaches the ocean, it's also a shorter distance to the destination market. So you cut out trade distance both within China and outside of China. So it's energy efficient, it's environmentally efficient, and so on. And it just builds on the fact that region does have a bit more water than other regions. So giving them, it's like a third, it's an attempt at a third delta.
1: Yeah, for projects that transfer waters across regions, how should cost and benefits be shared between the region which supplied water and those who receive it? And what would make the cooperation worthwhile for both sides?
0: The basic principle is that a fair distribution of benefits and cost responsibility would be the solution. The receiving regions need to pay a fair share, while the supplying regions can be compensated for some of the real cost

0: and also their ecological opportunity costs. So these can include the source area protection, the foregone industrial and agricultural use, the resettlement where it is relevant, and also the cost of maintaining adequate river and groundwater supply system. Central government can fund full projects where there is a strong externality in terms of economics, but the local government also need to be able to work together to identify the different benefits and responsibilities, and so that they can have a fair share. The cooperation works when the agreements can be more transparent and more sustainable. So they also need to face certain adjustment because weather may change and climate may change. So over the long term, how can they take advantage of it while they are not really engaged in the beggar of neighbor type of disputes? And eventually, there needs also to have a dispute settlement mechanism if certain disputes really arrive. So the source regions must see that conservation as part of the asset, not really as a sacrifice that is imposed upon them for others' benefits. So I think there is also unique advantage for Chinese institutional system where the central government can be more effective if they are there to offer better coordination and even command and to exercise their long-term vision for the maximum benefits of the entire country instead of getting engaged in the localities fighting for immediate and myopic type of interests.
1: Laura, what's your take?
2: This is another means of attempting to shift water around China. I can't say I have a map in my head of where all the water is and what the consequences of this particular rediversion will be. And there's obviously another question of water is already being redirected from the south to the north. But if you take the southwest of China, where this canal is, it's one of China's poorer regions economically. So just on that basis alone, they may, if this redirection of water to create this canal fosters their development, that might be their claim that it's fair that they get a greater share of the water resources, at least to the point of, helping their economies to grow the way other parts of China have already grown. I can just only imagine the nightmare of redistributing water across China so that everyone always has enough water and the economy is able to flourish. I'm just guessing that there's been a lot of work that's gone into estimating the costs and benefits of this particular channel, but also fostering insurance. Like, it's one thing if channels are, running at optimal water flow, or let's say for some periods they run at less optimal water flows because there's less water. But at least you have the options. So where water is scarce, it can't be a bad thing to have the systems in place so that if and when you need to redistribute it, you can. Whether you're doing that all the time or not is a different story. But the infrastructure for redistribution is in place. And I think that's very important. And perhaps this is another sort of means of that effective redistribution to meet basic ecological needs, basic economic needs, basic, sort of insurance needs.
1: At a recent press conference, the NDRC have reported that the private investment in water network construction grew by nearly 86% year-on-year in the first half of 2026. And why is it that, and why is there now such an emphasis on attracting private capital, and how this changed the way of these kinds of projects got financed?
0: I think for such a mega projects with a very long time lead investment, definitely the PPP or the private-public partnership is a valuable choice by combining the strengths of the government and the private sector. But the distinction must be made very clearly because a government will take care of more of the public goods, which means those part that has a long-term spillover to the people and also the

0: and dealing with water processing and pollution control, and dealing with the artificial intelligence installation, and for also detection of certain precursors of disaster, and for the water transportation to some of other regions, either for industrial or agricultural use. So this, the private sector can really participate. And I think another hidden point is that the stronger enthusiasm of the private sector in participation of such a project can also show its stronger and transparent economic value that is embedded in that. So therefore, I think by leveraging capital, not only for between the government and also the private sector, but also to engage in the sort of the global institutions like World Bank, IMF, or the AIIB can also be possible. So that, I think this really sets a good example as how PPP type of approach can be better utilized so that every stakeholder can get their fair return and meet their fair expectation. That can also be able to draw upon the different advantages of all the stakeholders in that. For example, the private sector, they may have a stronger skill in terms of engineering, in terms of the due diligence, and also in providing more of the, say, full life cycle type of maintenance. Based on the expected return they can possibly get.
1: And Lauren, next question goes to you. We'll know that building the infrastructure is only the first step. And what are the biggest challenges in keeping the water network running efficiently and delivering economic benefits over the long term?
2: As with any infrastructure, you have an upfront cost. This is physical infrastructure. You have a big upfront cost typically for constructing it and a big sort of employment gain because people get jobs for all the construction process and everything around it. And then implementing that and maintaining it is more of a, it delivers the benefits less directly. And it means somebody's budget has to be able to pay for that maintenance, which, in terms of an artificial canal may mean anything from sediment buildup to maintaining the actual edifice of the canal itself. I'm an economist, but my dad was a civil engineer, so I do have some sense of, that bigger picture. And in terms of maintaining that, I guess it's about allocating, ensuring that the relevant parties have the right amount of fiscal resources for that, and that the profits that get made from this canal can be shared. That would be my main points.
1: Beyond investment number and projects completed, what would make the clearest sign of China's water network investment was delivering the value of the money?
0: Well, I think one quantitative measurement for such a value of money would be outcome per cubic meter of water. So not simply more of the kilometers or more money that can be spent. That really requires that we have to see fewer supply interruptions and drought losses, the lower leakage and water intensity, more of the wastewater reuse, the improved water quality and ecologic flows. So some of benefit can be quantifiable and others can only be measured on a local basis. That really requires a whole system of statistical structure that can build such sort of metrics. But China's core value is that it must be people-centric, whether people in that particular region and also in the neighborhood can really feel the benefit based on their reflection and opinion. That can also be measured. So households, the firms, where they can receive more of the reliable service while the economy can use each unit of water more efficiently. So this whole network can really be something that's be serving as a benchmark to some of other similar projects so that we can really upgrade on our statistical calculation of the cost for money.
3: That was Professor Liu Baocheng, Director of the Center for International Business Ethics at the University.

University of International Business and Economics, and Dr. Lauren Johnston, Senior Research Fellow at the Ost-China Institute and a Visiting Research Fellow at Adelaide University. And that's all for this edition of World Today. Thank you so much for joining us. I'm Ge Anna. From all of us here at World Today, we wish you a wonderful and relaxing National Day holiday. See you next time.

Welcome. I am Chu Chu Zhang, Deputy Director at the Center for Middle Eastern Studies at Fudan University. On the World Today program, we will dive beyond the headlines to uncover the stories, trends, and impacts that connect states across the globe. Join me on World Today.

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1: Now the news. I'm Qi Zhi. China estimates around 334 million cross-region passenger trips on Thursday, the first day of the National Day holiday, slightly lower than a year earlier. The Ministry of Transport says rail, water and air travel rose year on year, while road trips edged down. The Shenzhou 23 astronauts aboard the Tiangong space station sent video greetings to their motherland on China's National Day. Commander Zhu Yanzhu and his crewmates Zhang Zhiyuan and Li Jiaying delivered their wishes for the country and its space program together as the station, about 400 kilometers above Earth, flew over China. Russian President Vladimir Putin has called for a new security balance and greater international cooperation, saying bloc confrontation and unilateral security pursuits are behind the current global security crisis. Speaking at the Valdai Discussion Club in Moscow, Putin warned that calls for a strategic defeat of Russia could further escalate the conflict. He said resolving the crisis requires compromise and a return to the principle of equal and indivisible security. Putin also said the global order is becoming multipolar and urged countries to cooperate while respecting each other's core interests. Ukrainian President Volodymyr Zelensky has announced the first combat use of the country's domestically developed FP-7 tactical ballistic missile. Zelensky said the missile will enter the production stage. Eritrea has announced it is severing all diplomatic ties with Ethiopia, following Ethiopia's decision to close its embassy in Eritrea and declared 10 Eritrean diplomats persona non grata. Eritrea's Ministry of Foreign Affairs accused Ethiopia of hostile actions and alleged that Addis Ababa has supported Eritrean armed opposition groups. The military said Eritrea had shown restraint to avoid escalation, but now was responding with the diplomatic break. U.S. diesel prices have surged to around $6.50 per gallon in recent weeks, up more than 70% from a year ago. Because most goods in the U.S. are transported by truck, these higher diesel costs will be passed on to consumers, pushing inflation even higher. U.S. President Donald Trump says the White House has held extensive discussions about banning diesel exports to bring prices down. He's also expressed caution about the move's seesaw effect on gasoline. Southern California is preparing for an extended heat wave starting Friday, with temperatures forecast to rise 8 to 11 degrees Celsius above normal. The National Weather Service has issued an extreme heat watch for parts of Santa Barbara, Ventura, and Los Angeles counties. Temperatures could reach more than 40 degrees Celsius in some areas, while officials warn of an increased risk of large and fast-moving wildfires in valleys and mountains. NASA and SpaceX have launched the Crew 13 mission to the International Space Station, sending four astronauts into orbit aboard a SpaceX Dragon spacecraft. The crew lifted off from Cape Canaveral Space Force Station.

0: in Florida on a Falcon 9 rocket. During their stay, the astronauts will carry out scientific experiments and technology tests, including research on human tissues, space-based crop production, blood flow changes in microgravity, and new medical equipment to monitor astronaut health. The Chinese-style archway featuring two dragons and Madrid's emblematic bear has been unveiled in the Lucero district of the Spanish capital, highlighting the area's cultural diversity and the contributions of its Chinese community. The structure combines traditional Chinese architectural elements with the colorful geometric style of Spanish artist Ukuda San Miguel. And in sports, Chinese tennis star Zheng Qinwen survived a scare in her opener at the China Open, beating compatriot Shi Han in three sets. It took Zheng, currently ranked number 54 in the world, 2.5 hours to get off to a winning start in Beijing. She next takes on Anna Kalinskaya. And that's the news. I'm Xi Zhi.
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2: Hello and welcome to The Hub. I'm Wang Guan in Beijing. 2026 marks the first year of China's 15th five-year plan. It is off to a start in a world marked by growing uncertainty. With global growth losing momentum and geopolitical tensions flaring up, China's economy has remained resilient, with the IMF recently revising up its growth forecast for China. So what is underpinning China's economic resilience 9 months into 2026? What does China's performance so far tell us about its new growth drivers? And how could this resilience and the opportunities that it create benefit the world? To explore all these questions and more, I'm joined today in Singapore by Dr. Wang Dan, China Director of Eurasia Group. In Beijing by Liu Zhiqin, Senior Research Fellow at the Chung-Yang Institute of Financial Studies at Renmin University. And in Beijing also by Andy Mok, author of The Information Machine, How China Creates and Adopts Technology Through Governance. Dr. Wang Dan, let me go to you first. We're now more than halfway through 2026. In fact, we only have one more quarter to go. Based on the data released by National Bureau of Statistics about China's GDP growth and the composition of China's GDP growth, how would you assess the fundamentals and the momentum of the Chinese economy?
3: There is a very interesting dichotomy now in China's growth. We can see absolute strength in the supply chain. The export, manufacturing investment, and the services targeting industries are growing really well in the first half. And overall, the GDP growth is on track. It was 4.7% in the first half. And in the second half, it's going to accelerate because the local governments have started to accelerating spending on infrastructure. So I think China has a very good chance to reach an annual growth rate closer to 5%. But at the same time, we still see this weaker housing market and relatively weaker consumption.
2: Professor Liu, do you agree with this analysis? There's a major contradiction in the Chinese economy, lagging consumption, strong export. Some industries are doing exceedingly well, while other industries, mainly household consumption-related industries, are doing pretty moderately. How would you assess the overall performance of the Chinese economy?
4: For China, I think the consumption really plays a very important role. That has already made a great contribution to promote the economy, especially for the advanced manufacturing and also for the holiday economy. Yes, the consumption has really proved that become the major driving force, because people like to spend their money, to spend their time, and spend their efforts to enjoy the life. This is the real concerns of this consumption. But we have to do something more to stimulate, to promote the combination or integration of consumption and advanced manufacturing, because as we know, consumption itself cannot be the real economic growth power. It should be combined with other factors like AI, like high-level technology, because only by doing so, consumption can become a more value-added factor to promote all this economic growth. So I hope that in the time to come, the consumption cannot be only easily or simply regarded as the single, as the universal driving force for China's economy, that we should have some more other efforts to stimulate the general economic growth.
2: Yeah, thanks so much for these analyses. Now, Andy, if you look at China's export, it is, the momentum is very strong, 25 trillion yuan for the first time ever, which mechanical and electrical goods accounting for more than 60%. We're moving towards high-end export, high value-added technology, intensive products and services. What do you make of all this?
5: Sure. Well, thanks for having me on, Guan. So I think with a little bit of context first. So at this stage of the journey towards the rejuvenation of the Chinese nation, China's advantage primarily lies in the rewiring, not necessarily the invention. And what I mean by this is that the value of a new technology comes from redesigning the economy around it. And China does this faster and at scale better than anyone else. And you know, an example of this might be the science of electricity came from Europe, but it was the productivity boom in the United States, primarily catalyzed by Thomas Edison, that really transformed the United States and the world after that. So when we look at it in this context, the smart manufacturing export boom really is a direct outgrowth of China's ability to take innovation and diffuse it at scale. So the one other very important point that's related to this is that this actually deepens and strengthens the trade relationships amongst countries all around the world, especially those that do business with China. Because you can pretty quickly change a vendor for t-shirts. It is very, very time-consuming, expensive, and risky to change a supplier for your key components or semiconductors that you're using in your products. So I think, you know, again, in a sense, it's no surprise that we're seeing this boom in exports, particularly as you mentioned, you know, these are the building blocks that other countries use to build their products and services that, you know, this is coming from China. Again, you know, it's all part of this journey towards the rejuvenation of the Chinese nation, as I see it.
2: Yeah, of course, export is one thing, import is another. Dr. Wang Dan, China has also implemented this zero tariff policies for over three dozen countries in the world, almost the entire African continent, especially the country that has diplomatic relations with China. And what does a continuously expanding Chinese market mean for global businesses and its trading partners?
3: Chinese own market has become a new place, new marketplace for the global South to also seek profit and growth. And we have seen that in the first half in particular, it is the industrial demand in China that have been driving a lot of the imports, processed goods, the upstream, the mineral, especially from Africa, Latin America. And simultaneously, there's also continued strengthened relationship with Southeast Asia. So it's no longer the case that those countries are only able to become like the raw material provider. Their added value to Chinese domestic growth is also increasing as China opens up more of its domestic market.
2: Right. If you look at the composition of China's export, electric vehicles do stand out. Now, Professor Liu Zhiqin, let me ask you about this. For example, Central and Western China have emerged amidst this export rush as increasingly important sources of trade. Take Anhui, for example, a previously little known Chinese province in central China. It produced actually about a tenth of China's total EV exports in 2025 and became the first province in China to export over a million electric vehicles overseas. What does this shift and phenomena like this one tell us about the changing geography of China's foreign trade? And how is the rise of new trade hubs in the rest of China, other than the eastern coastal provinces, say about the depth and resilience of the Chinese economy?
4: I think there is no surprising for us to understand the rising of the poor provinces in middle or the west part of China. As you mentioned, Anhui But I should say in other way that Anhui is not that.

0: little known for the country, because as we know him at my age, Anhui is very famous. He's a pioneer in the reform. So actually, Anhui and other provinces, they played a role before, as we say, that at a very low profile, but not so aggressive, not so active as the eastern part of China or major coastal cities, because the central government that put their efforts and the main financial support to develop the eastern and the coastal area in order to get more experience and more technologies transformation from other side. And then the other province like Anhui and other province, they have done two things very, very essential, very crucial. First, they have made a good talent reserve, because in the past 20 years, as we know, Anhui made a well basis for different talented people, because they built up some good first-class universities and academics and also research centers, international level or national level, or the provincial level. And secondly, they have a technology skill that people reserve. This is all very, very important. Actually, this province gives more important support and make a good shift of technology for green transition. So all these, they two reserve, talented reserve, and secondly, the industrial development reserve. That's make all this development in this era, a new time that they show their strong point, their advantages nowadays. So in finally speaking, I should say, the government also laid a very good financial ground support to this development. These two reserves are so important, not only for Anhui, but also for China. Anhui played a very important example for the rest of the country. We should have done more actual, concrete, sustainable research and make the economic growth more sustainable.
1: As you sip your morning coffee, we transport you from the sea of tulips in the countryside to the exciting moments of table tennis worlds.
2: France 3-0 to win the men's team title at table tennis.
1: As you commute in the hustle and bustle of rush hour traffic, we guide you to navigate from intricacies of global markets,
2: international monetary fund,
1: tech revolutions, to the El Nino triggered fires.
3: Says over 90 active fires.
1: As you gather around a community event, we provide you the vibrant sounds on different topics, such as how AI empowers education,
4: that provide teachers and students.
1: What does Lung or the Chinese dragon mean to the Chinese people?
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1: Why live stream shopping is gaining popularity in Brazil.
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7: Hello, my name is Alessandro Golombiewski Teixeira. I'm a professor of public policy and management at Tsinghua University in Beijing. I am a great listener of The World Today. In my opinion, The World Today is one of the best China radio programs. In The World Today, we can get the best news and analysis in what is happening now in the world. 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
8: Now, in the first half of 2026, China's humanoid robot manufacturers accounted for over 90% of global shipments. Meanwhile, some observers have pointed out that the overall market remains relatively small. How should we understand the current stage of the development of Chinese embodied AI?
9: Well, you know, Guan, most people that follow this believe this is going to be completely game-changing at a civilizational level, right? So if we get to this end point of humanoid robots that can decide and act, sense, decide, and act on their own, and we can overcome the engineering and manufacturing challenges. You know, we may have billions of robots in our homes, in our offices, on the factory floor, patrolling the streets. And I think, you know, we're still in the very, very early days. And I see two things here. So One is this so-called Jevons paradox, right? So if you make something cheaper, people actually will find more uses of it. And we're seeing this with

0: disembodied artificial intelligence, right? As you have cheaper tokens, people can use it for more things. So I think, and this is China's demonstrated mastery in manufacturing, and in particular the electric vehicle industry, which I think is a very natural transition to smart robots. But the other part is there are still significant engineering challenges. So for example, can you put batteries in robots that can support the surge when a robot needs to lift something that at the same time is also safe, charges quickly, and is light enough to be commercially feasible? So there's both. I think we're very, very early days, but I think it's pretty clear that China's position from a manufacturing perspective to be highly competitive in this space. And it also has the depth of STEM talent to address the engineering challenges that still have to be solved.
1: China does have a lot of engineering talent and STEM talent. Well, unfortunately, I'm not one of them, but according to statistics,
0: there
1: are over 5 million STEM graduates coming out of Chinese colleges and grad schools and PhD programs every year. And the next biggest producer is India, with only 2 million students graduating. I mean, kudos to our Indian friends as well, of course. Now, Dr. Wang Dan, green development is becoming a defining feature of China's growth. This year, coal-fired power generation fell to less than half of total electricity generation for the first time ever, while both the production and sales of EVs exceeding 7 million units in the first half of the year. What do you see as the role of green development in driving China's next stage of growth? What are additional opportunities in this field when it comes to China's green transition and, you know, opportunities for businesses?
2: Chinese central authorities are deadly serious about the climate change target. So the 2030-2060 targets are still binding. And under that directive, we can see a lot of momentum on applying the new technology. And it's not just in the EVs and the battery, which are already very mature technology. We're also talking about the nuclear fusion and a few other things that Andy had mentioned. And at the same time, we want to reduce the fossil fuel dependence, including oil. So there's a bigger investment from the local government side on things like green hydrogen. And the clean grid is the next step of major investment, because for the newly built AI data centers, for example, they're supposed to connect it to those green grid or clean grid instead of those coal-powered plants generated electricity. And as a result, China is still the highest installment of the new technology among all the developed countries and any emerging economies. And when it comes to the supply chain management, Chinese expansion of the renewable energy globally is more concentrated in upstream and midstream. So its strength, in fact, in the industrial inputs, in things like the EV supply chain, the green electric machinery supply chain, is increasing.
1: Now, Dr. Wang Dan, let me ask you about travel. China recorded over 22 million inbound trips by foreign nationals, of which over 70% of foreign visitors entered under China's visa-free policies. Notably, the U.S. was China's largest source of inbound tourists among non-neighboring countries during this period. What is driving the growing global appeal of traveling to China, and, you know, the contribution of that to the Chinese economy at large?
2: A good portion of that was driven by business, the short-term business visits or just checking out what's going on in China. Foreign tourists in China are also increasing, but their spending are significantly less, actually, comparing to those industry-related spending in foreign visits. And we have noticed this renewed interest from particularly the Europeans and Americans, because in the past couple of years, they have realized the strength of Chinese producers. They want to learn more on how this ecosystem, the business environment, are working to attract those R&D. And they also want to see a lot of the names they've heard in the past but didn't get a chance to see, like the Black Factory or the Dark Factory. So after visiting those areas and alongside other tourist spots, they will have a renewed perception about China, This is a good outcome for both the Chinese and those foreign visitors.
1: Yeah, I mean, we do hope there can be more visitors, businesses, leaders, and students, families visiting China and Chinese cities. Now, Professor Liu, let me ask you, because if we see 2026 an important window into what is to follow during China's 15th five-year plan period, what challenges so far this year do you think are the most significant? And looking ahead, how could the new markets and industries help address these challenges, both for China and Chinese partners?
3: I think we have two major challenges. One is from external side. As we know that the external conditions, our environment is not so stable, not so sustainable, not always as friendly as we hope. We see already good performance in the international stage of affairs, that we have a better international environment at the moment, but it cannot be ensured that for the next 5 years or 10 years. This is a very important precondition. And the other uncertainty is ourselves, from our policy making, because we have to follow up the right policy, whether we can deal with the real challenges we are facing. For instance, how to make two things much better than before. First, how give them more freedom, more space for private companies, private economy. As we know, the private economy and the companies are the major player in China's modernization and industrialization, also in innovation section. And the other thing is that the domestic market should be avoiding this something so-called sufficient problem, because many enterprises and the companies that they say that they feel that sufficient already. They have a full supply chain production, that they don't need to make more effort to produce more products. This is some companies that are facing this challenge, because as we know that we should try to have more efforts to stimulate to our consumption spread or consumption. Enthusiasm, I should say, in this way.
1: Thriving of private businesses are so important for employment, tax incomes, and of course the overall sound development of the economic ecosystem. Now, Andy, what do you think that the Chinese 15th five-year plan can offer the rest of the world when it comes to opportunities?
0: Well, Guan, I see two particular areas. So one is tangible. So we talked about how China now is increasingly providing the building blocks that other countries can use to build their own products and services. So that's only going to accelerate under the 15th and the 16th five-year plan, right? Because one of the most important milestones is 2035 as well as 2049. So I think we can see tangible benefits that way. Wang Dan touched on the growing role of tourism, which not only is a very effective element of people-to-people diplomacy to enhance mutual understanding, but actually I think is becoming an increasingly significant driver of domestic consumption as well. So I think that's on the tangible side. I think on the intangible side, there's greater and greater interest in how China does things, right? And again, that's the subject of my book, is to provide, not say, here's how China does it, copy it, but what are some of the principles, what are some of the tools that China uses that you can maybe adapt? You really want to understand the principles underneath it and then adapt it to your own local circumstances. And you know, for too long, especially in the West, there was such a reflexive rejection of anything China did, right? If it came from China, it can't be good. Hmm. And I think now we're even seeing in the United States, you know, again, as Wang Dan touched on, many investors, entrepreneurs in Silicon Valley say, look, we wanna come to China, we wanna learn how they do things. Not necessarily because we're gonna copy them, but we want to understand better. So I think, you know, this is the major buckets, I would say. You know, tangible benefits will continue. The intangible benefits, I think, we will see accelerate going forward.
1: Great insights, Andy. I want to thank all of our panelists for today's discussion. Thank you for your perspectives. And that will do it for this edition of The Hub on CGTN. I'm Wang Guan in Beijing. Thank you so much for tuning in. I'll see you again next time.
4: Whoa, 39.1 degrees Celsius. Don't worry, you'll be just fine after a shot and some pills.
5: 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When Mother Earth is running a high fever,
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7: Ian
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7: Slammed in climate change last is here. 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
14: 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I've set up a shared online document for it.
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7: The era of global warming has ended.
5: Effects from global warming are occurring much more frequently than in the past.
7: The era of global boiling has arrived.
5: 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Take prompt actions to reduce, reuse, and recycle.
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8: An airline captain was hailed as a hero for averting a disaster on a flight headed to Israel. He was attacked and injured by his co-pilot, but what he did next is credited with saving lives. Afghanistan condemns Pakistani strikes on its soil. These killed at least 22 people, with civilians among the victims, including children. And the attempted execution of a death row inmate in the U.S. doesn't go as planned. Krista Pike, a convicted killer, survives after what were supposed to be 2 lethal injections. Hello and thanks for joining us. I'm Diego Laje in Washington, D.C. Israel's prime minister says the attempted hijacking of an Israel-bound plane was part of a plan to carry out a September 11th-style terror attack. Benjamin Netanyahu adds it's still too early to say who was behind Wednesday's attack. The flight was headed from Dubai to Tel Aviv. The pilot accused of stabbing the captain in the cockpit has been identified as an Omani national, but his motive is still unclear. The attack sent the plane plunging 14,000 feet before passengers rushed to the cockpit and regained control. The captain, from India, is said to be recovering well. Jonathan Regev has more from Tel Aviv.
9: The Saudis made it very clear that they want no Israeli intervention whatsoever, a notion already seen yesterday as the Saudis refused to have Israeli planes publicly land in the kingdom and take the Israeli passengers back home. They demanded that it would be another Fly Dubai plane. So formally, what is happening in Saudi Arabia, no word yet. As far as Israel is concerned, of course, Israel is not conducting the investigation. It's happening elsewhere, but Israeli officials are saying loud and clear, as we've just heard, that this is a terror attack. Prime Minister Netanyahu a short time ago saying that the co-pilot, the stabber, actually went through some Islamic radicalization and that this was an intended action. Not only that, the attempted hijacking and crashing of the plane took place more than 2 hours after takeoff, just as the airplane was about to enter Israeli airspace. Therefore, officials here are saying that this is not just by chance. They're saying that the intention of the pilot was not only to crash the plane, which had nearly 170 Israeli passengers, almost all of the passengers with Israeli passports, but he was also possibly intending to crash it in Israeli territory and making sure more people are killed here in Israel. For the moment, these are all comments coming from Israel. As far as the official investigation in Saudi Arabia, not a lot coming out of there. And the Saudis, once again, as I mentioned, are saying that Israel will not be a part of the investigation as long as that investigation is happening in Saudi Arabia.
8: There was another arrest in connection with an alleged terror plot near a UK airbase used by the US for strikes on Iran. A British-Iranian dual citizen was detained in London Thursday. A second man, a 26-year-old British citizen, was questioned. On Sunday, 5 men in their 20s were detained when police stopped 3 suspicious vehicles traveling toward the base. No explosive devices were discovered, and those men have been released on bail. UK Prime Minister Andy Burnham claims there are, quote, strong indications that Iran played a part. Tehran condemned these allegations as malicious speculation. Fierce fighting in Yemen over the control of territory near the strategically important Bab al-Mandab Strait, the southern gateway to the Red Sea. Saudi-backed government forces carried out new air strikes on Houthi positions in southwest Taiz province. Ehab El-Fandi reports from Sana'a.
9: Yemen is entering a new phase of military escalation with heavy fighting on several fronts between government forces and Ansar Allah, also known as the Houthis. The conflict has lasted 4 years, and the latest fighting has reopened several fronts. In Taiz province in southwest Yemen, some of the heaviest fighting is reported along fronts east and west of Taiz city, as well as in southern and southwestern rural areas. The fighting comes amid heavy shelling and airstrikes. In Lahjar province, government forces said they had repelled a major Ansar Allah attack across all fronts in the Tower al-Baha area. The escalation is not limited to the front lines. Ansar Allah military spokesman Yahya Sari said Saudi warplanes carried out 51 air and missile strikes over the past 24 hours. He said the strikes targeted civilian communications networks and other civilian sites in Marib, Sada, Hudaida, Taiz, and Imbran. He said the total number of Saudi air and missile strikes since the escalation began has reached 1,209. Inside a province in northern Yemen, a stronghold of the group, several areas also came under airstrikes. Local sources said some of the strikes targeted communications towers. As the fighting spreads, its impact on civilians is also growing. The number of officially registered displaced people has reached about 198,000, representing more than 29,000 families across 10 provinces, according to the latest report by the Executive Unit for Displaced Camps Management. It says continued fighting is forcing more families to leave their homes and livelihoods as they need for food, water, shelter, health care, and protection continue to grow. Yabul Fendi, CGTN, Sanaa.
8: Pakistan carried out airstrikes inside Afghanistan, killing at least 22 people. Islamabad says the strikes targeted militant hideouts. In a moment, Daniel Khan joins us from Pakistan. But first, to Ismail Yali Abbasin in Kabul, where the Taliban government says civilians, including women and children, are among the casualties.
2: The situation and relationship between the two neighboring countries has been escalating since 2025, and it's been a situation that both the nations are worried about. Yes, that's right, that the Pakistani side said that they've been targeting hideouts of the terrorist groups or the TTP or Taliban from Pakistani side, Tehrik-e Taliban in Pakistan. While on the other hand, the government here in Afghanistan led by the Taliban says that these claims are baseless. And Pakistan has always targeted civilians' households. According to the recent attacks, Kabul Center's Claire, it says it's baseless claims by Pakistani government, and 11 civilians have been wounded, and at least 9 were wounded, including women and children. And that's been an escalating scenario between the two countries. They both are blaming each other for harboring their anti-government groups. If Pakistan says the Taliban government here in Afghanistan supports the TTP and they encourage attacks in Pakistan. On the other hand, Afghanistan says that they have been giving safe havens to the anti-government groups in Pakistan, including the ISL or the Daesh group, which is based, according to the Taliban authorities, in Balochistan areas. Well, these blame games have been continuing, but the price of the continuous escalation has been paid by the civilians by both sides, particularly in Afghanistan. And one of the biggest attacks was on the addiction hospital in Kabul here, where I went and covered the area. According to the UNAMA, more than 200 people who were just recovering from the hospital were targeted and killed, and also hundreds more were wounded. This situation has been followed up by a situation where Qataris, Chinese, and Saudis have been failed to negotiate and mediate between two sides.
5: Islamabad is presenting these strikes as part of its counter-terrorism campaign, saying they were based on credible intelligence about militant groups operating across the border. Now, Pakistan's information ministry says that two locations associated with the banned Tehreek-e-Taliban Pakistan or the TTP and other armed groups were targeted in these strikes, and it says that the operation destroyed the intended targets along with weapons and ammunition. Now, the central issue for Pakistan is the presence of militant groups that Islamabad says are using Afghan territory to plan and launch attacks inside Pakistan. And Pakistani officials have repeatedly called on the Afghan Taliban authorities to prevent these groups from operating across the border. Now, Islamabad has says that action against these alleged militant sanctuaries is necessary to protect its national security. It has also stressed that these strikes were carefully targeted and that precautions were taken to minimize any civilian harm or casualty.
10: Coming up, the U.S. state of Tennessee halts executions after a botched lethal injection. Details on what happened after the break.
11: 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Uncover critical issues such as the Masai Mara's disrupted wildebeest migration and the drop in the Panama Canal's water levels. Delve into solutions for a sustainable future. 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
10: Welcome back. A woman in Tennessee has survived not one but two lethal injections in a botched execution. Krista Pike's attorney says she's still alive, but her prognosis is unclear. Pike had been convicted of brutally murdering a classmate in 1995 when she was 18 years old. She was set to be the first woman executed in Tennessee in more than 200 years. Tony Waterman has more.
12: She said, "My arm feels like it's about to burst open."
13: Witnesses to Krista Pike's botched execution laying out an unprecedented and grim scene.
14: They went through two rounds and she was still breathing at the end. None of it was normal.
13: Journalists in the room say that even after two syringes of the lethal drug pentobarbital, Pike could be heard moaning and snoring loudly. After nearly 90 minutes strapped to a gurney, she was taken to a local hospital for treatment, where her lawyers say she is receiving life-saving medical care.
15: The state of Tennessee has shown us again that they are not capable of carrying out an execution consistent with basic human dignity. Last night was not just inefficient, it was cruel and it was torturous. I counted at least seven needles used in her left arm alone, one of which appeared to be bent when it was pulled from her arm after an unsuccessful attempt.
13: Pike's is the second botched execution in Tennessee this year, after medical staff failed to find a vein to administer the drug to another death row inmate in May. The state has now suspended all executions amid an investigation into what happened.
16: The people of Tennessee expect that those sentences will be carried out in a manner that's not only legal and constitutional, but effective. And that didn't happen.
13: Pike and her then boyfriend were convicted of brutally torturing and murdering their 19-year-old classmate, Colleen Slemmer, in 1995. In recent years, Pike's lawyers have argued her death sentence is inappropriate, given years of childhood sexual abuse and neglect.
17: Colleen, she has gotten lost in all of this, and the attention has been all on Krista. We need to remember Colleen, and Colleen suffered a horrible death.
13: Pike's failed execution is once again drawing attention to the way in which capital punishment is carried out in America. The Death Penalty Information Center estimates that roughly 3% of executions in the U.S. go wrong in some way, with lethal injections having the highest rate of botched executions at over 7%. Every major U.S. and European pharmaceutical company blocks their drugs from being used in executions, leading to concerns about where this medication to carry out these lethal injections is coming from. The source of Krista Pike's pentobarbital hasn't been disclosed. If she survives, it's also unclear whether the state will try to execute her for a third time. Tony Waterman, CGTN, Washington.
10: U.S. midterm elections are just over a month away. This week, President Trump kicked off his promise to campaign for Republicans in the 35 most competitive races across the country. Democrats are focused on regaining control of the House of Representatives. CGTN's Walter Morris takes a look at some of the top races and the issues facing voters.
18: October 1st marks 33 days until the midterm elections in the United States. All 435 seats in the U.S. House of Representatives and 35 out of 100 seats in the U.S. Senate are up for grabs November 3rd. And in less than 5 weeks, American voters will decide which political party will control both chambers of Congress.
19: What we're doing poorly in, we're not getting the word out. I mean, we're just not getting it.
18: U.S. President Donald Trump and Vice President J.D. Vance will be hitting the campaign trail hard over the next month as they try to drum up support for their fellow Republicans. The midterm elections come as the Trump administration is facing growing pressure over rising fuel prices, the war in Iran, and an affordability crisis. According to a new poll by the Associated Press, this week Trump's approval rating hit a record low, with 65% of Americans blaming Trump's policy for high costs. However, Trump says it's more of a messaging issue.
19: I thought I was finished campaigning, but in order to help Republicans, because we need the votes, we have to have the votes.
18: Early voting is already underway in several states, and even though he's not on the ballot, Trump was a huge topic of discussion in the California gubernatorial debate Wednesday. AI regulation, healthcare, and affordability also seen as top issues in that race.
20: He wants to give the richest Californians, millionaires and billionaires, a 40% tax cut, which means, of course, he'll take it out of our schools, he'll take it out of healthcare, he'll take it out of housing and make the conditions even worse.
21: We need to incentivize jobs to be created in California instead of sending them to Texas. What I didn't hear was a single thing from Javier about how he would actually help people with the cost of living.
18: Control of Congress may come down to places like Texas, where Democratic state lawmaker James Taurico is in a close fight with State Attorney General Republican Ken Paxton for an open Senate seat. Republicans are expected to spend more than $300 million on that race. And looking ahead to other battleground states, top Democrats in Washington say they're optimistic.
22: Democrats right now are competing all over the country in areas that were comfortably won by Donald Trump, because the American people know that Donald Trump and Republicans in Congress have been a complete and total disaster. Republican control of Congress and the White House and Washington over the last 2 years has been a disaster.
18: Walter Morris, CGTN, Washington.
10: More than 158 million voters are eligible to vote in Brazil's presidential election this Sunday. Polls indicate a slight lead for President Luiz Inácio Lula da Silva, who is seeking an unprecedented fourth term. The incumbent's main challenger is Senator Flavio Bolsonaro, son of former President Jair Bolsonaro. Sunday's election will go to a runoff if none of the dozen candidates running wins 50% of the vote. More than 600 people have been arrested during a wave of protests by high school students in France. They are protesting overcrowding, teacher shortages, and crumbling facilities. But things have gotten ugly on Thursday. Several principals were assaulted and some of them were injured. University students have also joined the crowd. Authorities say violent clashes and arson attacks have also injured dozens of security personnel. The movement began in Paris, but has since spread to other regions. Europe is struggling with staggering oil prices. Germany's responded by cutting its tax on fuel. CGTN's Natalie Carney reports.
23: At petrol stations across Germany, drivers are feeling the impact of the energy crisis.
1: I don't rely on a car that much right now, but my husband does, and the impact is huge. It costs twice as much now as it used to, and naturally, that takes a toll on the family.
3: From October to the end of December, Germany's energy tax on petrol and diesel will be cut by about 17%.
4: Well, since 17 cents when the price is €2.56, that still leaves us at around €2.40. So what's the big deal?
3: This cut will cost the German government about $2.85 billion.
6: Doesn't make that much of a difference. It's still over €2. That's still a lot. In my opinion, it needs to come down a bit more.
3: It's a familiar response to an energy crisis. In 2022, Germany temporarily cut fuel taxes following soaring prices triggered by the conflict in Ukraine. The reduction was largely passed on to consumers, but fuel prices rose again as the wider energy shock continued.
24: The impact of the energy shock is immediate here at the pump, but the effects of all this go much farther than simply filling up your tank. Reaching businesses in ways that are not always obvious. Take Napata and their brand Sacabo. They're feeling these energy prices all the way through their supply chain.
3: Napata is a Bavarian manufacturer. It depends on parts and components from around the world to build and service its printing machines.
25: Some parts of that are assembled in China.
3: It also exports around 70% of its goods and services, making the company highly vulnerable to increasing transport costs.
25: We have sea freight, we have train freight, air freights. These costs got up significantly. Some parts of that got up like 50%, but we also see it in already implemented in products, like we have a lot of PVC films and other plastics that are directly made out of oil. So these prices got up also significantly.
3: Rising energy prices hitting every raw material, every component.

0: Africa. This time it's Zimbabwe after a breakdown in talks. A report from Harare after this break.
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0: Welcome back. Ethiopia has expelled 10 Eritrean diplomats and closed Eritrea's embassy. Eritrea responded by severing diplomatic ties with its southern neighbor. The latest tensions come hours after explosions in Addis Ababa, which has accused Eritrea, Sudan, and Egypt of supporting Tigrayan rebels and other militants. All three countries deny supporting the opposition alliance. The clashes mark the biggest escalation in fighting in Ethiopia since a two-year civil war ended in 2022. In Zimbabwe, a dispute over health data and sovereignty has ended decades of U.S. health funding. Harare rejected a proposal of $367 million for a five-year agreement, and Washington pulled the plug. Zimbabwe is among the first African countries to feel the impact of the shifts in U.S. global health policy. CGTN's Farai Mukotia reports from Harare.
3: Safeguarding personal health data and upholding national sovereignty, or receiving crucial funding. That's the choice African nations have faced under a new U.S. health funding model. Many have rejected the agreements, arguing they are not reciprocal, particularly over sensitive health data. They also object to conditions they say give the Trump administration greater say over how the money is used.
4: They've been honest about it, saying that this is putting America first. So these MOUs are not aid as we used to know it. They are transactional arrangements. The provisions, for example, that allow the American government to promote American diagnostics and American pharmaceuticals, that is purely a business sense approach.
3: The U.S. has funded programs targeting HIV, tuberculosis, and malaria in Africa for years. But that support is now ending in countries that have refused to sign the agreements. The U.S. has begun winding down its health assistance in Zimbabwe, raising concerns here about how the country will bridge that finance gap. However, some see this as a wake-up call for Africa to mobilize resources internally and explore alternative arrangements.
5: Africa is well-resourced, but we could tie particular mineral beneficiation or extraction thereof to fund a certain quota. Africa will stand with the world that is coming, the emerging multipolar world. You'll see the influence of such blocks like BRICS. You'll see the influence of that assertiveness by Africans to say we can stand on our own.
3: Though the aid cuts could result in an immediate shock, some experts believe the U.S. has not entirely shut the door.
4: They will have to find a way to go around the bottle without breaking it, because the big pharma, for example, will always have this appetite to go into Africa. It may be a matter of putting incentives or doing other, international relations maneuvers to bring African governments to the table.
3: What happens next is bound to reshape the way Africa finances public health and determine how much influence foreign donors have over the continent's priorities. Farai Mukotia, CGTN, Harare, Zimbabwe.
0: And that's the world today. I'm Diego Laje.
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1: Now the news. I'm Siju. Russian President Vladimir Putin has called for a new security balance and greater international cooperation, saying bloc confrontation and unilateral security pursuits are behind the current global security crisis. Speaking at the Valdai Discussion Club in Moscow, Putin warned that calls for a strategic defeat of Russia could further escalate the conflict. He said resolving the crisis requires compromise and a return to the principle of equal and indivisible security. Putin also said the global order is becoming multipolar and urged countries to cooperate while respecting each other's core interests. Ukrainian President Volodymyr Zelensky has announced the first combat use of the country's domestically developed FP-7 tactical ballistic missile. Zelensky said the missile will enter the production stage. German Defense Minister Boris Pistorius says the country's armed forces will establish their first drone regiment in 2027. He says the move reflects the lessons learned from the conflict in Ukraine and the changing nature of modern warfare. The new unit will operate unmanned aerial and ground systems with ranges of up to 500 kilometers and include an electronic warfare company. It will start with around 300 troops before expanding to a planned strength of 600. Eritrea has announced it is severing all diplomatic ties with Ethiopia, following Ethiopia's decision to close its embassy in Eritrea and declared 10 Eritrean diplomats persona non grata. Eritrea's Ministry of Foreign Affairs accused Ethiopia of hostile actions and alleged that Addis Ababa has supported Eritrean armed opposition groups. The military said Eritrea had shown restraint to avoid escalation, but now was responding with the diplomatic break. The Canadian government has designated the proposed Pacific Link oil pipeline as a project of national interest, aiming to reduce the country's reliance on the US market and expand energy exports. The 1,250-kilometre pipeline will connect Alberta's oil-producing region with a deep-water port in British Columbia, adding up to 1 million barrels per day in export capacity. U.S. diesel prices have surged to around $6.50 per gallon in recent weeks, up more than 70% from a year ago. Because most goods in the U.S. are transported by truck, these higher diesel costs will be passed on to consumers, pushing inflation even higher. U.S. President Donald Trump says the White House has held extensive discussions about banning diesel exports to bring prices down. He's also expressed a caution about the move's Cecil effect on gasoline. Southern California is preparing for an extended heat wave starting Friday, with temperatures forecast to rise 8 to 11 degrees Celsius above normal. The National Weather Service has issued an extreme heat watch for parts of Santa Barbara, Ventura, and Los Angeles counties. Temperatures could reach more than 40 degrees Celsius in some areas, while officials warn of an increased risk of large and fast-moving wildfires in valleys and mountains. NASA and SpaceX have launched the Crew 13 mission to the International Space Station, sending four astronauts into orbit aboard a SpaceX Dragon spacecraft. The crew lifted off from Cape Canaveral Space Force Station in Florida on a Falcon 9 rocket. During their stay, the astronauts will carry out scientific experiments and technology tests, including research on human tissues, space-based crop production, blood flow changes in microgravity, and new medical equipment to monitor astronaut health. The Chinese-style archway featuring two dragons and Madrid's emblematic bear has been unveiled in the Lucero district of the Spanish capital, highlighting the area's cultural diversity and the contributions of its Chinese community. The structure combines traditional Chinese architectural elements with the colorful geometric style of Spanish artist Ukuda San Miguel. And as the news, I'm Siju.
2: Epic tales of mystery and magic, to accounts of battle and empire, from the verses of ancient poets,
3: 关关雎鸠，在河之洲,
2: to the masterpieces of our times. A Light on Literature brings to life China's literary heritage and a look at the world in a new light.
4: Hi, I'm Huang Rui. And on today's A Light on Literature, we continue to present the book, The Sound of Salt Forming, Short Stories by the Post-80s Generation in China, published by the Foreign Language Teaching and Research Press in 2016. On today's show, we'll present you the third part of the story, Rough Guest Couple, written by Ma Xiaotao and translated by Li Liangu. The author Ma Xiaotao, born in 1982, is a member of the Chinese Writers Association. Previously on Rough Guest Couple.
5: On the day Lulu and co came over for dinner, Wen Xianren was especially happy. She had decided on the menu 2 days in advance. On Saturday, she even woke up early to shop at the market, and when she got home, she dove into the kitchen and excitedly set about concocting the special guest feast. They pushed and shoved each other as if they were still living in those uncertain school days. No one was polite at the table, sweeping it up like a tornado before they could sit back and laugh and chat. Stuffed with food and drink, they drove off. Wen Xianwen, reluctant to part with them, went downstairs to see them off. She came back to clean up the dishes, wearing a bright smile.
4: In this episode,
5: Lelia liked this kind of affectionate atmosphere devoid of small talk. In fact, he was quite dejected after the classmates left. Lulu worked on social education programs for a satellite television channel. Although it was not all that glamorous, at least she was on TV every day. The other three were a camera reporter of a sports department, the agricultural channel's main female manager, and the main anchor at a mobile media news channel. Although when work was mentioned, they all complained incessantly, still, in their respective departments, they were moving systematically along a track. Lulu asked about the mobile media's benefits, medical insurance, and housing stipend. The sports reporter said there was a problem with the broadcast of the last wheelchair basketball game. The Agriculture Channel girl announced she was going to be on page 2 of the Broadcasting Channels magazine. During the entire second half of the meal, their conversation had been deep and lively, and Wen Xianwen had no opportunity to interrupt. Lei Lian knew they didn't do it on purpose. Everyone was too busy and hadn't seen each other in a while. These professional, mutually uplifting topics really should be the focus of a reunion anyway. But all this had nothing to do with Wen Xianwen. Distracted and confused, she ate her food. As usual, they continued to mock the least popular girl in college. Lulu and co. gave a token smile, just to be polite. In the workplace, they slaved away, and they had long met even bigger fish to fry and even more annoying and frowned upon characters. A pane of misted glass stood between them and their student life. Those young and energetic old times had faded to leave only beauty and warmth in their memory. But Wen Xianwen was different. After graduation, she had frozen. Her friends were all university classmates, and her social network was just as restricted as before. Having tried and given up on society, she retained vivid school memories of people who had annoyed her. She was cut off from complex reality, withdrawn into a building with which she identified. Yesterday, today, and tomorrow were all the same. To her, life was one long vacation. He wanted to persuade her to break out of having to face a wall for 10 years. If you are closed in too long, then you must be careful lest the world forget you. He knew that she was not without her worries. Now, with so many fighting to make a living, whether you fight or didn't fight, you still went hungry all the same. He wanted to tell her to love

her profile, and if that didn't work, to try something else. But watching her humming happily while wiping the table, Lelia held back his words. Never mind, don't ask for trouble. Every time he urged her to change direction, her nose would run and her tears would flow. I don't know how to do anything besides broadcasting. You also graduated from broadcasting. You ought to know how tough our pronunciation practice and breathing exercises were. How come you can stick with your profession and others can with theirs, but I have to do something else? Having said her piece, she would always let out a couple of sobs, as if she were a persecuted broadcasting diva. He was 3 years older than her, but he often felt that she was 10 years his junior. At 10 o'clock, Lelia washed up and promptly lay down on the bed. In front of the bed, Wen Xianwen, hunched over, was on the web forum reading about cat care. Every day was the same. Worker Lelia needed to go to bed on time, while housewife Wen Xianwen's biological clock was on evening time, reading, watching TV, going online. Her excitement was at its peak. Lelia was used to it, eyeing Xianwen's silhouette, immersed in a bout of intense typing or the dialogue of some Korean TV drama. He drifted off. The other room was completely unused, their main activities centered around this bedroom. I'm going to sleep. Good night. Don't stay up too late. Quick, get off to sleep. You've got to get up early tomorrow. This was their routine nightly exchange. Two people in different time zones sympathizing with each other's situation. One sleeping, one staying online. The sound of typing accompanied by regular breathing, day in and day out. No, I still want to make money. When Xianwen looked at the clock on the computer screen, it was 2:30 in the morning. She turned around and watched Lelia tossing fitfully, muttering the same sentence over and over. She hesitated for a moment and then prodded him awake. She couldn't contain her curiosity. They'd been together so many years, and it was the first time she'd heard him talk in his sleep. I dreamed I was sick, and we didn't have enough money to cure me. We couldn't pay back our loan. The department was taken away from us. We were sleeping on the streets. Lelia was shaken awake, his forehead covered with fine, dense beads of sweat. He still hadn't totally emerged from his dream. He was shocked by his visions of sickness and despair. How come you're so imaginative? Wen Xianwen stared a little scornfully at the fear in her man's face. I can't afford to get sick. I want you, Mei Mei, Tun Chang and co, to eat well and dress warmly. It was as if Lelia had made up his mind. His enunciation was firm. Brother, you're really awe-inspiring. As she spoke, she had already gotten up and was preparing to return to the computer. You have been listening to Rough Cast Couple, a short story selected from the book The Sound of Salt Forming, short stories by the post-80s generation in China, edited by Song Gong and Yang Qingxiang, and published by the Foreign Language Teaching and Research Press. The author of the short story, Ma Xiaotao, was born in 1982. She is a member of the Chinese Writers Association and an editor at People's Literature. She was the first prize winner in the New Concept Writing Competition in 2001. She had already lost interest in Lelia's dream, and in any case, dreams like this were not healthy. Really, what you thought about during the day, you dreamed of at night. It was a somber tune that spoke of the fragility of existence. But returning to her web browsing, she was somewhat preoccupied. Lelia's dream had made a deep impression on her and became oddly mixed into her thoughts. It was pitch dark outside. The windows in the building opposite were all black. It was as if the blanket of darkness would never admit another light. The eastern suburbs were already called Sleep City. It was occupied by city workers who lived in the suburbs. Everyone left early and came home late, contributing their conscientious work to the thriving metropolis. They would take the long journey back to the suburbs to rest and recuperate. So, here the lights are extinguished early, just like an army camp. Come 10 o'clock, all the lights start blinking out all over the district. Then, a little past 11, and all was deathly silent. Wen Xianwen was like the district's watchman. Already used to living alone in interminable solitude, she was different from the others and didn't care what day it was. She relished the thought of never having to work another day in her entire life. From an objective point of view, her life was a mess and she was strapped for cash. But Wen Xianwen lived like a princess because behind her was a man who, in his dreams, feared sickness and unemployment. The one thing

she didn't have to worry about was facing a horrible end. "Brother, you've got my back, even though I don't have a job. I've got nothing to complain about," Winsonowin gazed at the again sleeping Lelia and muttered. Having dismissed that dream, Lelia enjoyed a few more hours of sleep. Turning over, he discovered that Winsonowin wasn't sleeping by his side. He sat up abruptly and, to his surprise, she was still glued to the computer. "Darling, you've woken up." "What do you think? I haven't been to bed yet." She stared at the computer, not turning her head. Lelia looked at her bony silhouette and thought, "A dead pig isn't afraid of scalding water," was the best way to describe the situation. Just when he wanted to say something, Wen Xiaonwen beat him to the punch. "Come here quickly. Do you think this looks nice?" Wen Xiaonwen pointed at the computer screen and shouted. On the screen was a bizarre little suit. 3 inner layers and 3 outer layers. Chaotic to the point of distraction. It was a fusion of cotton, muslin, and 2 or 3 other indescribable materials. It was 49 yuan, a price that didn't disappoint the bizarre craftsmanship and otherworldly materials. Only the more Lelia looked at it, the more unbecoming it seemed. He failed to understand why Wen Xiaonwen would stay up all night on Taobao.com looking at such trash. "You don't work and want to dress like this. Why? To protest on the streets?" "Don't you understand? I don't work, so I never wear clothes," Wen Xiaonwen pouted, eyes still staring at the screen. She didn't have the energy to pay attention to the fellow behind her, and she didn't notice his deprecation. "You're a little too much staying up all night." "It was you who ruined my sleep, talking in your dreams." Wen Xiaonwen had indeed lost sleep over Lelia's dream. His stresses flooded out from his dreams and brought her enormous grief in the dead of night. That dream was so clear. He lay helplessly on the hospital bed. Wen Xiaonwen could only bawl her eyes out. The intravenous drip trickled drop by drop and bandages littered the floor. The somber, depressing atmosphere was so palpable it left the newly awakened Lelia in a cold sweat. Without a doubt, it wasn't a good sign. This one-man army must hold fast. If anything were to happen to it, 2 human and 4 feline lives were at stake. You have been listening to Rough Cast Couple, a short story selected from the book The Sound of Salt Forming, short stories by the post-80s generation in China, edited by Song Gong and Yang Qingxiang, and published by the Foreign Language Teaching and Research Press. The author of the short story, Ma Xiaotao, was born in 1982. She is a member of the Chinese Writers Association and an editor at People's Literature. She was the first prize winner in the New Concept Writing Competition in 2001. Lelia studied her silhouette. This girl who was willing to get a marriage license but was too lazy to plan a wedding, who in the most passive manner imaginable had now shackled herself. Every day he had to muster his strength, not daring to slack off for fear that some mishap might break this already fragile happiness. But she still stayed up all night battling over Taobao.com, endlessly focusing on those inelegant and impractical stupid clothes. Was this his so-called wife? She was more like a daughter. Acute, innocent, willful, exasperating, scatterbrained daughter. "Are you going to spend your whole life like this?" Lelia suppressed a whisper, swallowing his words as they rose to his lips. Until Lelia left, Wen Xiaonwen sat excitedly in front of the computer. With no intention to sleep, Wen Xiaonwen turned a blind eye to Lelia and pretended to focus her whole attention on the screen. Item after item of complex yet affordable clothing thoroughly captivated her attention. But in reality, she just didn't want to look at Lelia. That whole sleepless night, she couldn't contain her tears. Lelia didn't sneak out, but he felt himself completely ignored. On the way to work, he saw the young woman on the bus and suddenly developed a respect. These high-spirited or listless girls arose early with the sun, heading forth to the city centre on crowded and chaotic public transport. Just like Wen Xiaonwen, they were probably loath to rise, but rise they did, hiding their sleepiness and headed for their offices, their bosses and all kinds of unknown troubles. Lelia suddenly thought of that slightly archaic and colloquial yet infrequently used phrase. Chapter 5. Wen Xiaonwen started going to bed later and later. Or to be more precise,

0: place earlier and earlier. Her post-midnight bedtime gradually progressed to early morning. When Lelia opened his lazy, sleepy eyes, he would invariably see her sitting tirelessly in front of the computer, until one day, she wasn't there. Instead, she was holding a sleeping cat and sitting on the ragged, cloth-covered living room sofa, mute. Her absent-minded look, plus the unrefurbished, derelict living room, made her look just like the little match girl. Lelia asked why she hadn't slept. She said she didn't know, but that it seemed nighttime just passed so quickly. She just wanted to stay up a little bit longer and had unwittingly stayed up right through to the next day. Accordingly, her rising time was also pushed back. One day when Lelia returned from work, when Xianyuan was brushing her teeth, she held back a mouthful of toothpaste to give him a joyful smile, saying his return was all too timely and that they could eat breakfast together. Lelia gave a wry smile and replied, wondering if he had overestimated himself and married a moonlight goddess whose thoughts were utterly unearthly. He recalled that day at noon when Lulu had called him frantically. The two of them didn't normally have much to do with each other, just getting in touch once a year, a New Year's text greeting. If she hadn't been a girlfriend of Xiaonuan, Lulu and Lelia would have been no more than distant classmates. "Brother, can you find out where Wen is? Her cell phone's turned off." Lulu came straight to the point. "She's sleeping." "Give me your home number." "We don't have a landline." "Then how can I get in touch with Wen?" "Maybe you could ring the doorbell really hard," Lelia smiled bitterly. Obviously, one couldn't find Xiaonuan at high noon. Sleeping by day and awake at night, she was already a ghost who avoided the daylight. "She's like a vampire. How can you stand her? So you can't find her either?" "Yeah, no one can. She sleeps all day, only waking earlier on weekends because I'm home. Usually she's alone at home in the daytime, and so she just sleeps." "Then forget it. Good things won't come her way." Lulu had wanted Wen Xiaonuan to do a voiceover. Their program voiceover worker had quit, so Lulu thought it was an opportunity for Wen Xiaonuan to try out for the job. But it was urgent. She must go do the voice test that afternoon. Lulu and Lelia had no choice but to go back to work, and there was no one available to even use the primitive method of knocking to wake Wen Xiaonuan up. If she couldn't be wakened from her dreams, then nobody could probably reach her. She had long since absented herself from the real world of daylight. That afternoon, Lelia saw Wen Xiaonuan's MSN icon light up. But it was already the 16th hour of the 24-hour time cycle. Even if Wen Xiaonuan were to rush out without washing or putting on her makeup, their home being in the eastern suburbs, it would still be 6 o'clock before she could arrive at Lulu's TV station. Lelia still hoped for a miracle, and so gave Lulu a call. Perhaps there was still a chance. "You two really are brilliant. Look at the time. They've hired someone long since. So little work and so many applicants, and old Wen just snoozes on. No problem. I wanted to find her some work to help you save for your living room refurbishment, but I guess that won't be happening now." Lulu's words were predictable, but they still hurt Lelia's pride. He remembered that in college, Xiaonuan's major had been better than Lulu's. He once introduced them together to do voiceovers, and after hearing a few sentences, they preferred Wen Xiaonuan and ignored Lulu. Afterwards, Wen Xiaonuan had felt bad. She was afraid that Lulu would be unhappy and that it would mar their relationship. But bygones must be bygones. Now it wasn't simply a matter of Lulu being better than Xiaonuan by a college major. The Lulu of today was grounded in society, while Wen Xiaonuan hibernated at home. They were already worlds apart, an unemployed youth and a TV host. Lamentably, they were nothing more than former classmates. As Lelia discussed the events of noon with Xiaonuan on MSN, he thought Xiaonuan would at least be a little upset, but he didn't expect her to be as calm as a breeze. She said that she just wasn't meant to get the job, that at noon she had probably been dreaming that someone wanted to teach her how to bake a cake, but on the condition that she first cut a board full of onions. Lelia imagined the onion cutting dream scenario on the screen and couldn't refrain from frowning, curling his lips and displaying a sliver of annoyance. Baking cakes, cutting onions, she was now really just interested in eating, even in her dreams. After missing this excellent voiceover opportunity, she hadn't reacted with the slightest sense of normality, but instead indifferently brought up her trivial dream about a cake and onions. "What do you think about this?" A link popped up in Wen Xiaonuan's text box on the screen. Lelia was really not interested, but he listlessly opened the link nevertheless. What popped up was a bat sleeve hoodie, sapphire coloured, with unevenly scattered red dots. The price was 36 yuan. Pretty good. Buy it if you like it. In fact, Lelia hadn't taken a good look. The sleeping colours and the cut irritated him. He imagined Wen Xiaonan sitting in front of the computer with a nest of pillow-squashed hair. With her face unwashed, she would have turned on the computer just as she had turned it off before going to bed and was savouring every detail of the clothes on the screen. I won't buy it, I'm just looking. Oh. Lelia didn't know what to say. His wife's attention was entirely on the web. The outrageous clothes, cat care discussion forums, American soap operas. This mundane web life occupied Wen Xiaonan's leisure time, or rather, all her waking hours. Besides going along with it, he seemed to have nothing else to say. She was so bored yet so happy. He couldn't ruin this happiness. In fact, he doubted whether he could ever ruin it. Was there even a space for him in her world? I'm going to do a voiceover. Be good. Entertain yourself. Lelia typed a string of words and stared dumbly at the screen. He actually had no work to do. Lelia, don't forget tomorrow's dinner and bring your Xiao Nguyen. Feng Yu's MSN text box popped up. Feng Yu was sitting in the next cubicle, but was too lazy to walk around it. Might as well employ the fingers and use text script to substitute for spoken language. His reminder was for the next day's get-together. Sure, sure. Wen Xiaonan's sapphire back sleeve shirt had robbed Lelia of any enthusiasm for talking to Feng Yu. He even had an inauspicious feeling that Xiaonan would probably again have a myriad of excuses to avoid the party. She was becoming more and more averse to going out. All the employees in the company were young people, and, as in all workplaces, conflict was unavoidable. But overall, they got along quite well. Every once in a while, everyone would get together for a meal, which usually included family members. Initially, Wen Xiaonan had been more than willing to participate, and even occasionally asked if there were any get-togethers coming up. But the longer she stayed home, the less she was interested in the outside world. If something could be accomplished in the bedroom, she'd be too lazy to do it in the living room. Without some strong motivating factor, it was very difficult to persuade her to go out. As it happened, come dinner time, Lelia mentioned the next day's get-together to her. Wen Xiaonan unwillingly squirmed in her seat, racking her brain for excuses not to go. She knew Lelia wanted her to go, but she didn't want to ride the bus alone all that way to meet with him. She didn't want to have to traipse across the country just to eat as a family member a dinner that had nothing to do with her. Can I be excused? Sure, before Wen Xiaonan could employ her desperate cutesy whining, Lelia quickly cut her off with his agreement. He felt suddenly lifeless. You're not a queen. Why do I have to beg and scrape to ask you to have dinner with me? If you don't want to go, don't go. It's up to you. That was a pretty frank answer, honey. I plan to spend some money on you. Lelia mustered a warm expression, thinking he was already on a set path of coming home and acting as a good-natured father figure. How about you go learn something? Otherwise you'll just rot away staying at home. You're avoiding me. Wen Xiaonan was being a baby. Her sullen expression thinly concealed a look of delight. I'm just afraid that you'll be dreadfully bored. I'm not bored. I'm quite comfortable. All thanks to your support. I'm so relaxed. I never want to be busy again. You really should go out into society at some stage. Otherwise you'll turn into an old grandma before you're twice your age. And you'll resent my cooping you up. Let's face it when it comes. Think about it. What would you like to study? Take a class, you have a new interest. Every day when I look at you on Taobao.com, browsing those crazy clothes, I feel horrified. I'll think about it, Wen Xiaonan affected a haughty look, as if reluctantly deigning to accept a subordinate's suggestion. Lelia had always thought her phony demeanour extremely attractive, having now been gradually overwhelmed visually. If she were pretentiously cute, then never mind. But she was truly cute. So cute that she didn't act her age, which completely exhausted him.
1: What you just heard was the third part of the story, titled Rough Guest Couple, from the book The Sound of Salt Forming, Short Stories by the Post-80s Generation in China, published by the Foreign Language Teaching and Research Press in 2016. Rough Guest Couple tells the story of a young couple struggling to settle down in Beijing after graduation. interwoven with simple, crisp, humorous, robust, and youthful expressions. The story draws an authentic picture

of the life of a young Chinese couple in a big city. It is a journey full of financial struggle, love, tears, conflict, growth, and passion. Join us again next time on A Light on Literature for the fourth part of the story. I'm Huang Rei. See you next time.

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0: Some say Chinese is one of the most difficult languages in the world, and learning it is almost impossible.
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1: the grammar.
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6: It just complicates it so much.
0: Only because you're not learning it in the right way. Why not try Takeaway Chinese, where you can take some Chinese away and experience progress day by day. Takeaway Chinese, we will promise you a difference. Some say Chinese is one of the most difficult languages in the world, and learning it is almost impossible.
1: So learning Chinese, the most difficult thing.
2: 非常难.
3: So I'm sort of tone deaf. I can't really hear them.
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1: the grammar.
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6: It just complicates it so much.
0: Only because you're not learning it in the right way. Why not try Takeaway Chinese, where you can take some Chinese away and experience progress day by day. Takeaway Chinese, we will promise you a difference.
7: Welcome to Takeaway Chinese. I'm Yo Hong Lin with Mr. Tony Reed in the studio. Hi, Tony.
8: New, new. What's going on? It's a pleasure to be here. And we're talking about something I really enjoy.
7: Oh, I love it. I love when I pick a topic and you like it. So, tell me, what is it that you're really enjoying and I found the right topic about?
8: Well, I have a really strange and unusual diet. So every day I have to cook my own meals. So for some people, cooking is something that they absolutely loathe. But for me, I actually enjoy it.
7: You love cooking.
8: Yes.
7: That is really nice. And I have to say, you don't have a very strange diet. It's just a healthy diet that you choose.
8: Are you kidding me? I don't eat meat. And I don't eat dairy, any animal products at all.
7: Yeah.
8: So veganism is
7: vegan.
8: For a lot of people, it's very strange and unusual.
7: Well, it's just a choice. And you cook your own food and you enjoy doing it. That is, well, I would say that is a gift. Because I can cook. I used
8: can
7: to enjoy
8: really
7: it.
8: Cook?
7: A little bit, yeah, I can cook. For a lot of Chinese students who have the experience of studying abroad, we have to cook because there was just no food for us and the Chinese restaurants are not Chinese enough and also very expensive.
8: Boiling noodles is not exactly cooking either, you know.
7: Oh, I do multiple dishes.
8: Okay.
7: Uh-huh. All right. So essentially, I think our

0: key word here is 烹饪.
1: 烹饪.
0: 烹饪, that is a high-end word for cooking. You can always say 做饭.
1: 做饭.
0: Yeah, that's the one that we're more...
1: Yeah, it's more
0: or less familiar with.
1: Right.
0: Yes, 做饭. But I would definitely say... When I say it's a gift that you love cooking, that's because for me, I can cook, still can cook, but I don't enjoy cooking.
1: Exactly. Like most people, they don't like cooking.
0: I don't enjoy cooking.
1: Yeah, so they would rather just order something out, right?
0: Oh, yeah, I do that a lot. Mm-hmm. But being able to enjoy cooking...
1: You pay for it one way or another.
0: And to have that soothing, calming feeling that you're enjoying life, that you're... slowly prepare for something that you are also going to enjoy a lot a bit later. It's just, it's nice.
1: Yes, I agree.
0: So, in today's episode, we're going to, well, not only talk about why Tony loves cooking so much, but also introduce to you some Chinese cooking method. Because I'm telling you, there are a lot of verbs out there as a Chinese cooking method you might not be familiar with, but it could be fun.
1: I might not need.
0: Oh, yeah, perhaps.
1: Or might not use.
0: You're going to use them. You might not, you know, need them in your diet or cooking
1: process.
0: You hear that
1: guy? She's threatening me. You're going to use them.
0: But you're going to use them.
1: Okay.
0: All right. So for our dear listeners, if you're interested in Chinese culture and in this sense, Chinese cuisine, and you want to get a grip on the Chinese language, then this is the show for you. Stick with us for 30 minutes and you soon see the rewards. And for more fun Chinese learning, follow our Facebook page, CRI Learn Chinese, to watch many fun videos and live streams. But now, let's provide you with some free Chinese for takeaway. 你喜欢做饭吗? 一般，不是特别喜欢，但是我喜欢烘焙，软乎乎、香喷喷、刚出炉的小面包，太治愈了。我喜欢做饭。 也是因为这个，认真烹饪的时候，仿佛所有的烦恼都消失了。认真切菜、备料，然后煎炒烹炸，太解压了。
1: Sounds like somebody's trying to sell cooking, like a saleswoman or a salesperson is trying to
0: sell cooking.
1: Cooking to people. Yeah, not very... natural way of describing it, but yeah,
0: it's a little bit poetic.
1: Yeah, it's a little bit too over the top, honestly.
0: But for some people, it's their sanctuary, their kitchen. For them, they have to use the big words to describe their cooking process.
1: Okay,
0: and
1: yeah.
0: After today, you're going to be able to do that as well.
1: Hopefully, yeah.
0: Okay, so for the first sentence, 你喜欢做饭吗?
1: So this is, do you like cooking?
0: Precisely.
1: So, 你 is you. 喜欢 is like, right?
0: Like.
1: 做饭 is cooking. 吗 is the question.
0: Yeah, whether or not. 你喜欢做饭吗?
1: Pretty straightforward here.
0: Pretty straightforward. And if this is your first several times listening to the show, you would find 你喜欢 something 吗 a quite useful sentence structure. 你喜欢做饭吗? Do you like cooking? 你喜欢工作吗? Do you like working?
1: Right.
0: 你喜欢运动吗? Do you like exercising? It's just a very basic structure.
1: 健身, right?
0: Yeah, 你喜欢健身吗?
1: Right.
0: Perfect. 一般不是特别喜欢，但是我喜欢烘焙，软乎乎、香喷喷、刚出炉的小面包，太治愈了。
1: So this is not really, just a little bit, not very much, but I like baking. Soft, delicious, freshly baked buns are quite healing for me. Healing.
0: Has the healing power for your heart.
1: Probably not so good for your heart, but it's comfort food.
0: Yeah, it's
1: right?
0: Comfort food. Yes.
1: Yeah. All right. So 一般.
0: 一般.
1: This is generally speaking, right?
0: 一般 can be generally speaking, but it can also be mediocre, just so-so. So in this sentence, because you were asked whether or not you enjoy cooking, and the answer here is, I cannot say I like it. I cannot say I don't like it. It's just, you know, so-so. Mm. It means that.
1: Okay, so just not good, not bad.
0: Not good, not bad.
1: It's aight. That's what we say in English.
0: Again?
1: No R. It's aight.
0: It's aight.

0: Okay,
1: 一般.
0: Mm-hmm.
1: Okay.
0: You can also say 一般般, by the way.
1: Yeah, I was thinking that.
0: Yeah,
1: 一般般, that means like a little bit, right?
0: Meh, it means that.
1: Okay, that's good to know.
0: Okay.
1: 不是, that means it's not.
0: Mm-hmm.
1: 特别, this is special, right?
0: Mm-hmm.
1: And also 喜欢, like.
0: So I don't like it very much.
1: So I don't like it, especially like it.
0: Yeah.
1: And then 但是 is but.
0: But
1: 我喜欢 is I like.
0: I like.
1: 烘焙. This is baking.
0: 烘焙, baking, yes. So both 烘 and 焙, these two characters carry the meaning of bake something or to roast something, to use fire to cook something. But we know it's baking, it's putting together. They are putting together, this word is baking. It's about pastry, roasting meat. Cannot fall into the category of 烘焙 anymore.
1: Really? Okay. So what about baking bread or baking potatoes?
0: Yeah, that's...
1: What about potatoes?
0: I don't think potatoes count.
1: Okay. Because you can bake a lot of things when the word bake encompasses just anything you put in the oven for a long period of time. You know. So what about baking cookies?
0: Baking cookies works. Pastry.
1: Okay, so it has to be a pastry.
0: Yeah, in my understanding, it has to be a pastry. If you're saying 我喜欢烘焙, of course, you're saying you love oven and you put things in your oven to create food.
1: Mm-hmm.
0: But I always associate baking, 烘焙 in Chinese, with beautiful oven, a lot of dough, delicious, soft, and most occasions, sweet pastry.
1: Interesting.
0: Yeah.
1: Because I bake vegetables. Like I'll put some asparagus in the oven for 20 minutes under low heat. And that's kind of baking. And when you eat it, it's kind of toasty a little bit on the outside, but crunchy on the inside.
0: I think from a language perspective, you can basically always use 烘焙 to talk about baking.
1: Mm-hmm.
0: But I'm not really sure for personal understandings what would this word 烘焙 constitute.
1: Okay.
0: Maybe it can be a little bit different for different people.
1: But people will understand if you say 烘焙.
0: Oh, yeah.
1: Okay, got it. 软乎乎.
0: 软乎乎.
1: So this sounds like a cute expression.
0: Of soft.
1: 乎乎 means soft, yeah?
0: No, 软 means soft. 软乎乎 is just a correlation, a set phrase you use to, a cute way to say soft.
1: Okay.
0: It's like softy soft.
1: Okay, squishy squishy.
0: Yeah, something like that. And also
1: xiang pen pen.
0: Another cute way.
1: This is something for, so xiang is smell.
0: Yeah.
1: So I would imagine it's something related to something smelling good.
0: Smelling good. Xiang pen pen.
1: And then gang chu lu.
0: Gang chu lu.
1: So this is another expression. I know chu lu is something out of the oven.
0: Yeah. So gang is just. So gang chu lu actually means freshly off the oven.
1: Okay. Freshly gang chu lu. And then de. So freshly out of the oven. Xiao mian bao.
0: Xiao mian bao.
1: So like, what is that? Small noodle something?
0: Actually, mian bao is bread.
1: Okay.
0: Xiao mian bao.
1: Yeah, because mian is normally like noodles, right?
0: But it can also mean flour. And when it means flour, it can mean, you know, flour-made stuff, pastry. 小面包 would be little...
1: Isn't bao like a dumpling?
0: Baozi is a dumpling, but 面包 itself means bread.
1: Okay. 面包. Okay. And then tai, which means two.
0: Or very.
1: Uh-huh. And then
0: 治愈.
1: 治愈了. So 治愈, this is heal.
0: Heal. So 治愈. Nowadays, people use this word very often to represent the kind of, you know, comforting, healing effect on one's soul rather than body.
1: Okay.
0: 治愈. Healing 治愈. Effect. Yes, very
1: comforting.
0: Soothing, yes.
1: Okay.
0: 我喜欢做饭也是因为这个。认真烹饪的时候，仿佛所有的烦恼都消失了。认真切菜备料，然后煎炒烹炸，太解压了。Alright,
1: so that's why I like cooking. When cooking carefully, it seems that all of my troubles have disappeared. I carefully cut vegetables and prepare the ingredients and then use all kinds of different cooking methods. It's a good way for me to relieve stress. 我喜欢做饭. This is I like cooking. 也是.

0: Sure. So this is kind of like also, right?
1: Yeah.
0: Or that's why. 因为 is because.
1: Because, that's why.
0: 这个, so 这个, this.
1: This.
0: 认真. So this is like a serious?
1: 认真 can mean a lot of things. It can mean serious. In this sense, it means concentrate.
0: Okay.
1: So 认真, we would also translate it as carefully. Carefully do something. And 认真烹饪 would mean when you're concentrating on your cooking. When you're putting all of your focus and energy into it, you're doing it very carefully, you're doing it seriously, you're concentrating. 认真烹饪, we've talked about
0: 烹饪,
1: it.
0: That's this cooking. Is another way of saying cooking.
1: Yes,
0: right?
1: That's a relatively sophisticated way. 烹饪.
0: 的时候, isn't this when?
1: It's when. So when you're cooking very seriously, putting a lot of your concentration in, not thinking about anything else, when you're in the zone.
0: Okay. So then, and then 仿佛,
1: this
0: is as if?
1: As if, it seems, it's like 仿佛.
0: Okay. And 所有.
1: 所有.
0: This is all.
1: All.
0: And
1: yep.
0: then 的, so all of something, right?
1: Mm-hmm.
0: 烦恼.
1: Perfect, 烦恼.
0: And this means like some things that bother you or annoy you?
1: Yes, perfectly, because 烦 would be things that make you feel
0: 烦错了.
1: 烦错了, yes, it's just very troubling. And 恼 is annoying. So 烦恼 put together would be the things that makes you basically unhappy.
0: Okay.
1: 烦恼.
0: And then 都, this is more, right?
1: All.
0: Or all?
1: All. Actually, the pronunciations between 都 and 多 are quite similar.
0: Mm-hmm.
1: It's just if you look at the pinyin here, so 的, 我, 多, so D.
0: D-U-O.
1: D-U-O.
0: 多.
1: So the U is in front of O.
0: Yeah.
1: That would be more.
0: More. Okay.
1: Or many. And if it's D-O-U, 都, 都, 都 means all or both.
0: Okay.
1: Uh-huh.
0: And then 消失.
1: Mm-hmm.
0: So 消失, I think that's something getting smaller and smaller, right?
1: Disappear. So disappear. No. 小 is small, but 消失, similar pronunciation, different character, but 消失 together means vanish.
0: Oh, so this is a verb because there's a 了 at the end of it,
1: yes,
0: right? So 消失了,
1: yes. 消失,
0: so disappeared.
1: Disappear. So 消 means to be eliminated, and 失 means to lost, to disappear together. Disappear, vanish. 消失.
0: Okay.
1: 所有的烦恼都消失了. There's no trouble in the world anymore.
0: Mm-hmm. And then next sentence we have
1: 认真.
0: 认真.
1: 切菜备料. We have 认真 already in the previous part, so that's concentrating on or doing something very carefully.
0: Mm-hmm.
1: 切菜.
0: 切菜. This is, Tai is vegetables, right?
1: Yeah.
0: And then 切 is cut.
1: 切 is cut. Actually, in English, you have, for example, slice or dice. So when you're slice, you the final results would be really thin slices.
0: Mm-hmm.
1: And when you dice, there will be little cubes, right?
0: Yeah.
1: And in Chinese, we use the word 切, cut. And if you're slicing, you're 切片.
0: Okay.
1: So the 片 would be the slice. And if you're dicing, we would say 切丁.
0: 切丁.
1: 丁.
0: 丁.
1: Yes, 切丁. 丁 would be the dice, the cube.
0: Okay.
1: So you use the verb 切 and plus the result of the, you know,
0: the
1: shape of the final product to say these things.
0: Okay.
1: Mm-hmm. So 切菜 would be cut the vegetables into the shape that you want.
0: Okay.
1: 备料.
0: 备料. So this is like the preparation or preparing ingredients.
1: Yes. 备, 准备, we know it's get ready or prepare. 准备, 料, 材料, 材料 is the ingredient. So
0: okay.
1: The raw ingredients.
0: So ready
1: the
0: ingredients.
1: Food. Yes.
0: And then 然后.
1: 然后, and then.
0: So and then 煎炒烹炸.
1: Perfect, 煎炒烹炸.
0: That's another expression. I think that's related to the kind of the way that it's cooked, right?
1: Yes, actually it's a Chinese idiom already. Every character has its own meanings. So 煎 means to pan fried.
0: Mm-hmm.
1: 炒 means to stir fried.
0: Mm-hmm.
1: 烹 is to heat and 炸 is to deep fried. But people nowadays don't use them separately so much. We perhaps still use 煎炒 and 炸 more often, but putting together 煎炒烹炸 represents all the different cooking methods.
0: Hmm.
1: So you would say 看那个大师傅坚持

0: 炒烹炸什么都会 So it's saying that he knows everything. He knows all the cooking methods. So it becomes a representation of all the cooking methods, especially the Chinese ones.
1: I see.
0: 煎炒烹炸
1: And then 太解压
0: 太解压了
1: So tai again is too or very And then 解压
0: 解压
1: This is relieving or soothing to the, you know, the body or something
0: Yes, so 解消解解除 means to eliminate And 压 carries the meaning 压力压力 would be your pressure So pressure relieving
1: Soothing
0: pressure. Yeah 太解压了 That's the idea In this conversation, we have a lot of unusual expressions. When saying unusual, I mean, for example, 软乎乎香喷喷 We use the ABB kind of structure for the sentences to, like you said, make it a little bit cuter and a little more vivid. And also 煎炒烹炸 the characters themselves each have their meanings.Yet, putting together, they're more like a representation of things. It's like you give a short list of things to talk about the list. Though, we would say that it's relatively unusual in daily conversations. It's just because we didn't touch the subject of cooking so much, so now we're talking about them.
1: Okay.
0: So let's try the conversation.
1: Okay, you go first.
0: 你喜欢做饭吗？
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0: 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Hopefully, not only cooking can make you feel soothing and happy, Takeaway Chinese can serve the same purpose. We would love to hear from you. Send us your thoughts via email to learnchinese@cri.com.cn. Coming up next, let's continue learning and talking about cooking, especially cooking Chinese cuisine. Don't go away so you will take some Chinese away. Welcome back to Takeaway Chinese with Niu Honglin and Tony. So Tony, are you familiar with Chinese style cooking?
1: Not necessarily the cooking techniques, but certain dishes. I have a couple of favorites, I guess.
0: So are you familiar with these different words? I think on top of 煎炒烹炸we mentioned in our conversation earlier, there's also 蒸煮炖。
1: 蒸煮
0: 炖。
1: 炖
0: Yeah, they mean different things. So 蒸 means to steam. We say 蒸包子 to steam the meaty buns, the bigger steamed dumplings.
1: 饺子, right?
0: 包子,饺子 is dumpling, yes, but 蒸包子. So you would 煮饺子 and 蒸包子. 煮 is to boil, and 蒸 is to steam. So steamed dumpling would be a 包子. 煮, we've talked about it, boil or poach. And 炖, 炖 is to simmer.
1: Simmer.
0: Simmer. So, 炖 I think happened, or stew would also be 炖.
1: Yeah, I simmer my vegetables actually, but for a very short period of time, just to get the color to change to a bright color, and then I turn it off.
0: Ah, so 煎炒烹炸蒸煮炖煎 pan fry, 炒 stir fry, 烹 salted, 炸 deep fry, 蒸 steam.煮, poach, and 炖, simmer. All these different techniques. Sometimes I feel like when I cook, I don't exhaust all of them.
1: Oh, no way. Sometimes it takes a lot of oil. For example, if you're frying something, you need a lot of oil.
0: A lot
1: to have
0: of
1: the
0: oil,
1: right,
0: pot
1: that goes deep enough to where you can deep fry. And yeah, some people don't have a big oven, so they can't utilize like broiling and some of this other stuff. So depends on what you have in your kitchen.
0: But I have to admit, not all of these different methods are quite healthy in today's sense, especially for you, someone who, you know, have a very healthy diet. For example, what's the last time that you resort to the method deep fry?
1: Oh, wow. I don't remember. I don't think I've ever deep fried anything. I've normally gone out to buy it and eat it at restaurants.

0: give in to that. You will find meat not as delicious anymore because of that period. So
1: I've seen too many documentaries, so I'm done. I'm done with it.
0: The temptation is not as strong as you are imagining now. Don't imagine them anymore.
1: I'm just hungry. Everything sounds delicious right now because I'm hungry.
0: But since you are a really good chef and baker, apparently, do you enjoy cooking? And why do you think cooking is like? Do you think cooking is stress relieving?
1: Yeah, I think so, because if I cook over the weekend what I'm going to eat during the week, then it means that it's less of a headache for me during the week. I don't have to prepare it. For example, if I bake cookies or a bread that I can slowly eat throughout the week, that I don't have to worry about it in the morning. So that's kind of nice. And I think food is a life-giving substance. If you prepare it the right way and if you're eating the right stuff, then it will prolong your life and preserve your youth. But if you're eating garbage food, I like to call it, then it makes you older, it gives you problems, and your appearance won't be as nice.
0: Oh, that is a very specific reason, I would say.
1: Yes, but I'm very functional when I cook.
0: But some of my friends really enjoy cooking and baking, and they would say that the reason that they enjoy baking so much, there are two major reasons. One is that 他们很喜欢分享, they love sharing. They would share the final product and people would praise.
1: Yeah, that's kind of nice. Every
0: now
1: and then,
0: wow,
1: it's nice.
0: This is so delicious. 也太好吃了吧? People, well, the baker would be happy. That's for sure a good reason. And another reason would be because when you're eating, you're tasting it. So, 你可以尝到味道, you're tasting the taste of your food. But when you're cooking, especially when you're baking, you can also give your nose a treat. You can smell the very nice fragrance. And people say because the little molecules actually goes directly into your nose and into your brain, it can even give you a stronger sense of happiness directly.
1: Of course, because you know that you're doing something right. The food's going to taste good. You're not wasting your time, right? You spend all that time baking and mixing things and putting things together and it smells awful. You're really upset because you wasted time, you wasted your money, all the kinds of things.
0: And you know, our senses would trigger us, you know, thinking about different memories. And cooking sometimes would allow you to, you know, be immersed in a memory of your cook. It can be a little bit therapeutic thinking about your grandma's cooking, thinking about a little store from hometown, a little bakery. It just gives you that peace of quiet and happiness when you're cooking.
1: Sure, it depends on your background. If you're from a place where you get a lot of home-cooked meals and they use different herbs in different places that are specific to where you're from, then yes, I think your olfactory senses will, give you a sense of nostalgia, which is also really nice.
0: That brings us to the end of today's Takeaway Chinese. I'm Yang Honglin with Tony here in the studio. For more episodes of the show, you can visit our website at radio.cgtn.com and go to the column podcast.
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1: Now the news. I'm Siju.
2: A Chinese envoy has urged the international community to firmly stop unilateral coercive measures. China's permanent representative to the United Nations, Fu Tong, made the remarks in a joint statement on behalf of 28 like-minded countries at the UN General Assembly's Third Committee. Fu called unilateral coercive measures one of the root causes of global disorder, saying they violate the UN Charter and undermine multilateralism and international law. He also warned against the growing use of tariffs as a tool of coercion, which politicizes trade and disrupts global supply chains. Russian President Vladimir Putin has called for a new security balance and greater international cooperation, saying bloc confrontation and unilateral security pursuits are behind the current global security crisis. Speaking at the Valdai Discussion Club in Moscow, Putin warned that calls for a strategic defeat of Russia could further escalate the conflict. He said resolving the crisis requires compromise and a return to the principle of equal and indivisible security. Putin also said the global order is becoming multipolar and urged countries to cooperate while respecting each other's core interests. Ukrainian President Volodymyr Zelensky has announced the first combat use of the country's domestically developed FP-7 tactical ballistic missile. Zelensky said the missile will enter the production stage. German Defense Minister Boris Pistorius says the country's armed forces will establish their first drone regiment in 2027. He says the move reflects lessons learned from the conflict in Ukraine and the changing nature of modern warfare. The new unit will operate unmanned aerial and ground systems with ranges of up to 500 kilometers and include an electronic warfare company. It will start with around 300 troops before expanding to a planned strength of 600. Eritrea has announced it is severing all diplomatic ties with Ethiopia, following Ethiopia's decision to close its embassy in Eritrea and declared 10 Eritrean diplomats persona non grata. Eritrea's Ministry of Foreign Affairs accused Ethiopia of hostile actions and alleged that Addis Ababa has supported Eritrean armed opposition groups. The military said Eritrea had shown restraint to avoid escalation, but now was responding with the diplomatic break. The Canadian government has designated the proposed Pacific Link oil pipeline as a project of national interest, aiming to reduce the country's reliance on the US market and expand energy exports. The 1,250-kilometer pipeline will connect Alberta's oil-producing region with a deep-water port in British Columbia, adding up to 1 million barrels per day in export capacity. U.S. diesel prices have surged to around $6.50 per gallon in recent weeks, up more than 70% from a year ago. Because most goods in the U.S. are transported by truck, these higher diesel costs will be passed on to consumers, pushing inflation even higher. U.S. President Donald Trump says the White House has held extensive discussions about banning diesel exports to bring prices down. He's also expressed a caution about the move's Cecil effect on gasoline. Southern California is preparing for an extended heat wave starting Friday, with temperatures forecast to rise 8 to 11 degrees Celsius above normal. The National Weather Service has issued an extreme heat watch for parts of Santa Barbara, Ventura, and Los Angeles counties. A SpaceX Dragon spacecraft carrying four astronauts for NASA's Crew 13 mission has docked with the International Space Station after an eight-hour journey from Earth. The spacecraft was launched aboard a Falcon 9 rocket from Florida's Cape Canaveral Space Force Station and completed an autonomous docking with the orbiting laboratory. The astronauts will spend several months aboard the ISS conducting scientific experiments and technology demonstrations to support future human missions to the Moon and Mars, as well as research benefiting life on Earth. And that's the news. I'm Siju.
0: In-depth look at the engaging debate on U.S.

0: China and global issues. This is The Heat.
1: Can the United States and Iran still find a diplomatic resolution to their conflict? Hello, I'm Arnold Neider, and this is The Heat. It is now 7 months since the United States and Israel launched a joint attack on Iran at the end of February. Efforts to find a diplomatic solution to the crisis have proved elusive, but recent indirect talks between the U.S. and Iran in New York raised some hopes. And Iran's President Masoud Pezeshkian says Iran is open to dialogue with Washington. Meanwhile, U.S. President Donald Trump, in a newly published interview, says he is open to what he calls a real deal. But he's also threatened to annihilate Iran in his recent address to the United Nations General Assembly meeting. Later in the show, we will also talk about Lebanon, where Israel continues its military operations and occupation in the southern part of that country. But we begin with Iran, and joining me now is Ali Akbar Dorani. He is a researcher and writer at the Strategic Studies of Public Policy Journal in Tehran, and he's the author of Legitimate Deterrence. Ali Akbar Dorani, welcome back to the show.
2: Thanks for having me, Anand.
1: Iran and the United States held indirect talks on the sidelines of the United Nations General Assembly in New York last week. What can you tell us about the conditions that Iran is proposing to end this conflict?
2: Iran is prepared both for war and negotiations. The Iranian government has been given the authority to engage in diplomacy through intermediaries, just as a last chance to prove that Iran tried diplomacy, Iran used all means available to avoid war, but it is the warmongering Trump administration that is shunning diplomacy. Foreign Minister Araghchi was in New York to give the Americans a final warning, and at the same time tell the Americans that this is how we can avoid war and get to our obligations. And simultaneously, Iran is ready for a doomsday war. So Iran knows that the Americans are not willing to engage in diplomacy, but Iran is doing that. And the audience is the American people, the international community, and the domestic audience in Iran to prove that Iran did everything to avoid war. But Trump has divorced diplomacy and is insisting on war. So Iran is at the same time focusing for a high intensity war at the same time.
1: Now, Iran did initially come up with some proposals to end this conflict, but President Trump has publicly rejected those proposals. But there are reports this week that Iranian officials received an official U.S. response. And in an interview with the American magazine Time, President Trump said that he's seeking what he termed is a real deal. I mean, what is your understanding of where things stand right now? Is there any progress being made?
2: There are no signs of progress. Iranian strategists in Tehran have been convinced that Trump is preparing for a high-intensity war, probably after the midterm elections on November the 3rd, assuming that Republicans have lost the elections. Iran is prepared for a return to the Islamabad Memorandum of Understanding, but Iranians have been convinced that the Americans are not. When Trump says, Trump is giving Iran two options. Give me the deal or I'm going to blow up Iran. I'm going to annihilate Iran. What does it mean? When Trump is talking about a deal, he doesn't mean a mutually acceptable deal. He doesn't mean a win-win deal. He means Iran has to give up everything and sign the letter that the Americans have given to Iran that is tantamount to surrender. If you don't surrender, I'm going to bomb Iran. That's the deal Trump is talking about. And Iran has never surrendered and is not going to surrender. So Iranian strategists at this point are concentrating on a counter-escalation strategy in anticipation of a high-intensity war in the weeks to come.
1: The Iranian president, Masoud Pezeshkian, he addressed the United Nations General Assembly last week as well. He had a message for President Trump. Let's listen to some of what he had to say.
3: He must know that the resistance of the Iranian people will only increase in the face of sanctions, increased pressure, increased bullying. We will never bow our head or bend at the knee, and they will make the aggressors regret their actions. What Trump and those who resort to bullying must understand is that we are ready for negotiations, but they should know that we will not accept the language of force.
1: So the Iranian president was pretty clear there. His message was that Iran will not bow to any threats from the United States. But at the same time, he said Iran is open to negotiations. What are the red lines for Iran?
2: Iran is fighting for deterrence. The Americans are fighting to gain a symbolic victory or force Tehran to capitulation. What President Pezeshkian said was very clear. Iran will not give in to coercion, will not capitulate. But when President Pezeshkian talked about negotiations, Iran offering negotiations, this has been greatly misunderstood by the Americans. When Iran talks about negotiations, the Americans do not see that as a genuine offer to engage in diplomacy. They see that as a sign of weakness. So that's why diplomacy doesn't work with the Trump administration, because the Trump administration has divorced diplomacy. It has only resorted to coercion or coercive diplomacy and threat of bombing Iran. That's why Iran and the United States are now at such a critical step. But Trump is very much doubtful about what's going to happen next if he's going to restart the war. He doesn't know what Iran's reaction will be. He doesn't know whether he will be able to achieve his goals or he's going to plunge into a deeper quagmire. They are insisting on combining naval blockade, sanctions, and trying to destabilize Iran from within by arming terrorists. There's daily clashes. Iran is pounding northern Iraq on a daily basis because some terrorist groups are being trained and armed to attack Iran. So Trump is combining all these things, hoping that this time he will be able to achieve his goals. The Israelis are pushing him, saying that one more push, one more time, you are going to succeed. This has been a miscalculation. Trump has been repeating one after the other. So he doesn't know. He tried twice. He started war with Iran twice. And he doesn't know whether the third time is going to be worse or he is going to inflict a blow on Iran and declare victory and end the war, or he's going to plunge into a deeper quagmire. But Iran has prepared itself for the worst case scenario. If Iran is attacked this time, we are going to see a completely different war the world has not seen so far.
1: As I said earlier, President Trump also addressed the United Nations General Assembly, and he had something of a mixed message to Iran. I mean, on the one hand, he said, look, if there is some kind of agreement, if there is a deal, then the country would, in his words, become one of the greatest in the Middle East or even the world. But at the same time, he said that if there is no deal, he would annihilate Iran. How was that wording, that term interpreted in Iran? How is it seen?
2: Iranian strategists see that as a sign of a narcissist who may engage in crimes the world has rarely seen. Iran takes that threat very, very seriously because Trump is not a conventional president. So Iran has taken that very seriously. That's why Iran has adopted military plans for a doomsday war in anticipation of what may happen. There are two groups within the Arab states in this region. Some Arab states are encouraging Trump to attack Iran. Others are discouraging Trump from attacking Iran, saying that if you bomb Iran, if you restart the war, Iran is going to destroy all energy infrastructure throughout this region, and we will be dead. So don't do that. UAE, Saudi Arabia, are encouraging Trump to restart the war, while others such as Qatar or Oman are not. And of course, Israel, Netanyahu is the key player,
4: right,
2: trying to push Trump towards a new war against Iran.
1: Now, what is the status of the Strait of Hormuz? We hear very confusing messages coming out of both the White House here and elsewhere. I mean, there's some reporting that more oil is now getting through that waterway. Is Iran still firmly in control?
2: Iran remains in control of the Strait of Hormuz. There are some small vessels, small tankers or ships carrying oil through the southern corridor. These are small vessels, not giant oil tankers, because no big oil tanker can cross the Strait of Hormuz without Iran's permission. So there are very limited number of oil is being transferred through the southern corridor, negligible, I would say. And that is a military plan. Iran is preparing for a long-term war. Iran remains in control of the Strait of Hormuz. There is 20% action, 80% publicity and psychological war. So don't count on what the Trump regime says. If Iran is not in control of the Strait of Hormuz, then why American warships fear or don't dare to get close to the Strait of Hormuz?
1: Ali Akbar Dohrani, as always, thanks for being with us.
2: My pleasure, Anand.
1: And for more perspective now, I'm joined by Saeed Khan. He is Associate Professor of Near East and Asian Studies and Global Studies at Wayne State University. Saeed, good to see you again.
5: Thank you for having me on again.
1: So Iran and the United States, they did make some progress on the sidelines of the United Nations General Assembly last week. At least the lines of communication were open. They were talking to each other through intermediaries. But in your assessment, where do things now stand?
5: Well, I think also another important thing to consider is that there really haven't been any strikes and counterstrikes of note. So any day when there's not an escalation or an uptick of military hostilities is a good day. But again, the devil is in the detail regarding the terms that Iran had proposed, which was a 7-day temporary ceasefire, also relief of oil sanctions, release of foreign assets, and an end to naval blockade. That is something that, remember, President Trump initially rejected outright. But then now it seems as though the U.S. is amenable to the 7-day temporary ceasefire with further negotiations to come. But this has to be taken in the broader context that we've been here before. There have been, in fact, an MOU, a very long ceasefire for negotiations of 60 days, which weren't exactly enforced optimally by either side. And so we're wondering how much longer they can kick the proverbial can down the road.
1: Now, there is a sort of blueprint which is on the table. That is the Memorandum of Understanding, sometimes referred to as the Islamabad MOU, which laid out a whole series of conditions and a direction forward. That looks to have been largely abandoned right now by the United States. I mean, does that agreement, the MOU, does that remain the best way forward for these two countries?
5: It does. It seems as though it was very thoughtful, and it allowed for, most importantly, off-ramps for both countries to save face, which is a critical factor to consider, and a way for both sides to claim victory, and also to ease the tensions not only between the United States and Iran, but perhaps at least, if not more crucially, for all of these regional actors who are, of course, also involved and whose economies and their general geopolitical stability has been affected since February 28th of this year.
1: Now, President Trump continues to stick to what some analysts are calling maximalist conditions, that Iran must capitulate, it must abandon its nuclear program, it must give up its ballistic missile program. I mean, is this just rhetoric from President Trump ahead of the midterm elections, or is this genuinely what the United States wants?
5: Well, I think it's twofold. One, I think it is rhetoric, and we have seen this rhetoric now for the past several months, and in many ways in a very contradictory way. The United States and Iran, as you recall, were negotiating even up to the day before the conflict began on February the 28th. They were negotiating in Geneva with various intermediaries. And then, of course, when February 28th occurred, we find that there is really a litany of different excuses and justifications that President Trump made. It was a nuclear deal from which he was walking away from the negotiations. Then it became ballistic missiles. At one time, it was regime change, and at another time, it was for the humanitarian liberation of those who were seemingly oppressed in Iran. So the president seems to enjoy this whack-a-mole strategy, but rhetorically, it doesn't seem to be working for the American people. Similarly, when it comes to him talking about opening or reopening the Strait of Hormuz, something that was open before the conflict began. Right now in America, with about a month left for the midterm elections, it really does seem to be about the power of and the pain and the pocketbook, whether it is gas or whether it's going to be the collateral damage of, for example, the rise in the price of diesel, how that's going to be passed along to consumers because of higher transportation costs, higher production costs, and higher distribution costs.
1: And to what extent do you think, Saeed, is President Trump constrained on what he can say, what he can do right now at this stage, just over a month away from the midterm elections? He has threatened all kinds of things. He's not made any concessions. And if we look at the numbers for his Republican Party, of course, he's not running for office, but the Republican Party Congress people running for office, and they are taking a beating right now because, in part, of this war.
5: Well, so is he. I mean, right now, it looks like his approval rating is at the lowest it's ever been, somewhere in the 30th percentile. And then it seems as though there is a consensus among Republicans, independents, and Democrats alike that he is doing a very poor job in handling the economy. And that's only right now with the direct impact. And as I said, as this prolongs, there is really no optimism that it is going to improve, and certainly not improve by the time of the midterms. At the same time, we're finding this very tantalizing development where some of his most ardent supporters who are running, as you said, for re-election or for election are trying to create some distance between him. The problem is he is himself injecting himself into these races. He is going to campaign with people like the senatorial candidate in Texas, Ken Paxton, who already has the highest disapproval rating of all Republican candidates for the election. And it seems as though many of them are regarding Trump's campaign whistle-stop tour as being more of an encroachment and perhaps undermining what may be what little chance they have of success.
1: There was one other development this week that didn't get much attention in the mainstream media, and that was that announcement by the Pentagon that the last of the U.S. troops were leaving Iraq. Remember that war that started over 20 years ago. I mean, does that send a signal, perhaps, that the U.S. may not want to send ground troops to Iran after that debacle that it experienced in Iraq, and that these forever wars need to come to an end?
5: Well, on the one hand, I think you're absolutely right that it seems as though it is conceding that an American military presence in Iraq has been extremely unsuccessful, as well as America's military presence at various bases and installations in the region, which, unless you believe the Pentagon, are completely destroyed. The Pentagon still insists that everything is intact, but all evidence to the contrary on that. At the same time, it's also important to know that there are three aircraft carrier groups that are heading to the Persian Gulf that have left San Diego, and two landing groups, including about 2,000 Marines. So it's still a bit nebulous about the idea of whether the president and the Secretary of Defense or Secretary of War, Pete Hegseth, is looking to simply exert muscle in the region. And is this all posturing, something that the president and the Secretary of Defense are quite adept at doing, or does this mean that there is going to be some further incursion? But as you said, taking American troops out of the region does not seem to be a recipe for, in fact, greater incursion through ground troops. And I think that probably at this point, those in the region who are most nervous are probably the Kurds up in Erbil, because the American military presence there was seen as something that was stabilizing their regime and semi-autonomous governance in the north of Iraq.
1: Saeed, let's leave it there. Thanks so much for being with us again.
5: Anytime. Thank you so much.
1: We turn now to Lebanon. Could it still be a part of any resolution to the U.S.-Iran conflict? And what is the latest as Israel continues to occupy the southern part of Lebanon? Joining me to discuss that is Nabil Khoury. He is a former U.S. diplomat and Middle East expert. He's also the author of Bunker Diplomacy. Welcome back to the show, Nabil.
4: Thank you, Anand.
1: Now, Nabil, in Iran's recent proposal to fully open the Strait of Hormuz, Tehran called for a 7-day ceasefire across the entire Middle East, and that includes Lebanon. How important is it that Lebanon be included in any long-term deal that brings peace to the region?
4: Well, the distinctive feature about Iran's proposals dating back to June and earlier is that they're trying to resolve the problem from its roots, try to find a comprehensive solution so that the region doesn't go back to the same turmoil over and over again. And from the U.S. point of view, so that the Straits of Hormuz are not disrupted, the traffic through them is not disrupted. That's why they go back to stopping Israeli actions in Gaza and in South Lebanon, which they view as U.S. Supported, and of course, U.S.-Israeli attacks on Iran. There should be some kind of a cessation of hostilities and a promise not to go back to such hostilities. The importance of South Lebanon is that it's an indication that Israeli aggression continues, and therefore resistance to that aggression and that occupation will continue, even though Hezbollah has been severely weakened. It will continue, and probably there will be more resistance groups arising from this latest occupation. So I think what Iran wants to do is to try to get at the root of the problem, hence the insistence on stopping the aggression on South Lebanon and on Gaza, not to mention the West Bank, of course.
1: As you say, Israeli aggression continues in South Lebanon, and Israel is consolidating its positions there with more military strikes almost on a daily basis, despite there being a ceasefire in place, I should add. Now, there's been over 4,300 people who've been killed since Israel started these illegal attacks on the Lebanese. How would you describe the situation in the south right now?
4: Well, I mean, it's an occupation zone. Most of the inhabitants have been evacuated, forced out. Homes are destroyed. Entire villages are destroyed. Those who are coming back, who were evacuated earlier, they're coming back to destroyed homes. to crops that have been destroyed, trees uprooted. So there is no way for them to make a livelihood right now. Not to mention that it would be insecure for them to remain. And so more than a few hundred thousand people have been evacuated and are living elsewhere, sometimes in makeshift locations and residences. All this poses a toll on all of Lebanon, not just on the people who

0: have directly suffered, even in Beirut. But I was recently in Lebanon and can tell you that much of the southern suburb has been evacuated. People who, even whose buildings and homes were left untouched, don't feel secure in going back to their homes and have moved to other parts of Beirut or further north. So life is very far from being normal, not just in the south, but in the entirety of Lebanon.
1: Nabil Khoury, we have to leave it there. Thank you so much for being with us.
0: Sure thing.
1: And that is it for this edition of The Heat. I'm Anand Naidu in Washington.
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8: Hello and welcome to World Insight with me, Tianwei. El Nino is supersized before our eyes, and the world is entering the danger zone of extreme weather. That is according to the latest from the United Nations. UN Secretary General Antonio Guterres even warns the science leaves no room for doubt. The planet is in uncharted water, and those waters are heating up. The race is now between rising risks and our commitment to take climate action and protect people. He said we must win that race. From devastating floods and wildfires to record heat, climate risks are growing. Can early warning systems, climate-resilient infrastructure, and new technologies help societies adapt? And can major powers and countries in the global south work together on a challenge that affects all of us? Let's listen to my latest conversation. Joining us, Miri Atala, Chief of the Adaption and Resilience Branch of the Climate Change Division for UNEP. Meanwhile, we have Ahvia Mahiani, the Director of Ecological Transition Engineering of Beam Cube, that's a French company. In Hong Kong, Christine Low, Chief Development Strategist of the Institute for Environment of the Hong Kong University of Science and Technology. Wonderful to have all of you together. We certainly have a very strong team of ladies working on the issue of climate change. I want to go to you, Mireille. We understand the latest report coming from UNEP is very much suggesting the danger of crossing 1.5 degrees Celsius. That has been a warning for a long time, but what do we know now about the reality?
9: So the UN Environment Programme issues every year something that is called the Emissions Gap Report that looks at trajectories and commitments that are made by countries in their nationally determined contributions.

0: and maps those against the trajectory of climate change. We have been saying this for a while. This is why one of our titles was Broken Record, because we felt like we were sounding like a broken record. But we know that this is a song that is worth singing repeatedly. Now, unfortunately, we are in an overshoot trajectory. Now, in general terms, on performance evaluation, overshoot is seen as a positive thing. In the climate space, overshoot is actually the result of our inaction and underperformance. Because what it means is that we are going beyond the 1.5 degree goal of the Paris Agreement. And what we are offering and suggesting in our report is that, first of all, the Paris Agreement goal is not dead. Quite the opposite. We need to double down on action, we need to increase ambition, and we need to increase implementation. Second, in the climate space, when we talk about overshoot, it's about the pathway. It's not just a one point of exceedance. It's about how do we go above 1.5, how do we plateau, and how do we come back down? Mm. And this is what we are saying in this report now, that since we are going to exceed 1.5, we need to think about how do we limit that overshoot in the magnitude, in the duration, and how do we come back down? Because a world above 1.5 degrees, we've heard it from the IPCC before. We are seeing it right now. Our global warming is reaching around 1.5. We are seeing this. A world above 1.5 is not safe. So we need to come back down and we need to limit that overshoot.
1: Right. Christine, now we have seen disasters, extreme weather over the past few years, this year particularly, for example, the latest glacier-related disaster in Nepal, many have been pointing to the fact that it might be a result of climate-related issues that has caused this. Now, without knowing exactly how, Christine, though, tell me, how do you see the reality of extreme weathers over the past few years? How much do you think we are having the ability to adapt to a world beyond 1.5 degrees Celsius?
2: Yes, well, if we wanted to describe what we mean by extreme weather, we're seeing extreme weather. That means it's very severe. So the rain is a lot harder. When it gets hot, it's a lot hotter. And we're seeing both of these things already. So the frequency, the intensity is increasing. And I think the Nepal case is reminding people that several disasters can come together. So we're talking about extreme happenings, extreme risk, compounding and cascading. So that's why you're seeing, there's a debris flow coming from the breaking of an ice sheet, but that actually rolls down the mountain and ends up killing people, destroying assets, and so on and so forth. So this kind of compounding and cascading, we're going to see more of it. And as I said, more intense and more frequent.
1: Right. For you, business world, certainly, Ahivia, do you think the business world have been preparing for the adaptability under the current circumstances beyond 1.5 degrees Celsius?
3: Nobody is actually prepared to face such as extreme conditions globally. What I can say is that we haven't prepared in terms of risk management at system level. We are starting seeing insurance companies and actuaries realizing the magnitude of the catastrophic damages that we are going to have to deal with in the future. Look at what has happened in Europe. The European Central Bank considers that 72% of small and medium-sized businesses in the European Union, non-financial businesses, are dependent directly on one or more ecosystem services. And this is particularly true for water. Without water, you'd not produce even power. We've seen in Europe, because of the lower course of the Danube, the major rivers in Italy, in France, power plants have shut down or have had capacity reductions. And we're talking about nuclear power plants in France. We're talking about Romania, an extreme case. whereby the government had to declare an emergency until the 31st of August. Yeah. So this is really, in cost terms, 43 billion euros just last year. And this year we are going probably around 60 billion euros. Mm-hmm. And this is a magnitude of cost that nobody's really prepared for.
1: Now, talking about preparedness, we really have to know the timeline. I know nobody can have the exact timeline, but some important latest investigation and research would be very helpful. Mile, tell us more about this. How far are we from the 1.5 with the current level of carelessness? What does that mean to all of us, given what we have learned over the past few years?
0: Currently, there's maybe a distinction that I would like to make. There's the annual average in temperature that has crossed 1.5 repeatedly from 2024 was the first time. And then there is the decadal average. Mm. And the decadal average currently stands around 1.37. What our report and assessments show is that temperatures have been increasing by 0.27 degrees every 10 years, which means if we do the math, we're at 1.37, 0.27 every 10 years, we will have crossed 1.5 in the next 5 years or so.
1: Yeah.
0: And there's a latency. I think there's a lot of communication that needs to happen, because actions that we do now on emission reductions will reduce greenhouse gases, but will take a little bit of time to manifest as a decline in temperature. It's like when you have a water boiler, you turn off your gas, but the water remains hot and it takes a little bit of time to cool down. This is very similar to how the climate works. And so we need action now if we want to start on that trajectory of limiting the global warming and if we want to have a chance at declining.
1: Christine, do you think there is enough wake-up call for your part of the world, for example, in Asia? And how do you see a situation elsewhere? I would also ask our panelists from other parts of the world to also share their views. Christine, your thoughts first.
2: Well, I certainly agree with Murray that, you know, I think people who are working on climate change already know these what's happening, the extreme weather and so on, is what has been predicted. Mm. What we see today is a lot more people talking about it because they are experiencing disasters. So in Asia, for example, if you're in many parts of Asia that is hit by typhoons, you know what that means. They are coming more frequent and they're more severe. And in China, in northern China, usually there are no floods, right? It's a very dry region. But recent years, we've seen big floods. So everybody, I think, is talking about the changing climate to some extent. Now, what you're really saying is, but how are we going to now turn this into action? Now, into action, I do think the governments of the world is very important, and therefore UN and the UN agency is very important, because we need to have global discussions right about what to do. Some governments are making a bigger effort than others. So I think the narrative of the global narrative, the kind of programs you're doing is really important. I mean, I teach at a university. Young people are very aware of this. And their single question is, but your generation, right? Meaning people who are in power today, are you taking action? Right. Are you leaving it to someone else?
1: Agnia, about human beings collectively dealing with the competing priorities, you know, competition in artificial intelligence and data centers and economic growth vis-a-vis what is going on collectively, dealing with the climate change and related disasters. What is your observation?
3: I'm observing something that is coming to the fore, unfortunately, more and more, that this crisis, this multi-crisis, poly-crisis are becoming extremely real. What is happening is that we are in a situation of compounded dangers, and at the same time, resource constraints. Because ecological breakdowns, climate crisis, ecological crisis fundamentally mean that agriculture is becoming more subject to variations. Yeah. Water dependency is becoming an issue, and this is vital, immediately vital. We've seen it in Europe, but we can see it in the floodings, in the catastrophic events. Drought is grown, according to the UN, not only in Europe, but especially in Europe, 30%, 29% in 10 years. Mm. And that means that the sustainability and the functioning, the operational models that allow our societies to provide services to our cities

0: actually been threatened. And I have a positive thinking, it's like a positive element, because nowadays total resource efficiency is being perceived more and more as a security, as a resilience, as a comprehensive resilience understanding of how we have to deal with this compounded crisis. Mm. I see that in the speech, for instance, of Commissioner Ekstra, and we're coming back after the summer break, a catastrophic summer in Europe. But I see that in China as well, whereby resilience and environmental resilience are very central to the planning and the system engineering approach that the country has.
1: How much do you think, Christine, that China's case study could help others to also gain some kind of hope about short-term possibilities to make things better?
2: China needed a lot of power to go from underdevelopment to development. And it used a lot of coal, so a lot of fossil fuels at the beginning, but it accepted the science that climate change is a serious issue. The leaders then decided that they've got to decarbonize. But how do you decarbonize at the same time that you've got to expand your energy? Now, this is what China is doing. So how you do it and the technology that you need, China provides, I think, one of the most life example for the rest of the world. Because if we're looking at the global south, there are many countries in Asia, Latin America, Africa that is looking to expand their energy system and not to overuse fossil fuels. So how do you do that? So I think China provides the example. Now, what you see now is China's been working very hard for now about 10 years. And you see that it's still using fossil fuels. So that's why people criticize China for still using coal. But at the same time, it's invested hugely in renewable energy and also in nuclear power. Mm-hmm. So today, you see what China is doing is it's building out the rest of the system because it's built the capacity, but it now needs to use it. So it needs to invest in transmission, grid, pricing, mm-hmm. management, and so on. So what I also see is if you give China a few more years, all of these things that it's been investing and learning how to do will come together. So you suddenly will see China using a lot more renewable energy rather than depending on coal.
3: 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Uncover critical issues such as the Masai Mara's disrupted wildebeest migration and the drop in the Panama Canal's water levels. 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Become more eco-conscious and take action to protect our planet.
1: Akhvia, after what Europe is experiencing over the summer this year particularly, do you think there is enough consensus on, for example, taking advantage of the latest technology as soon as possible? For example, making sure environmental security is very much high on the agenda of the overall so-called security issues.
0: The support for a more environmental action, more climate action is actually pretty high among the general population. And I think that the perception of the risk is actually playing a part in enhancing at least the sensation that we need to do things. How this is going to translate politically, this is a big question mark. And we are waiting for reaction after the summer from the leadership, from the governments, as well as from the Commission. Nature-based solutions and nature is actually not only a safety and security network. China has integrated nature and ecosystem services within, for instance, a corpus of legislation, the Environmental Ecological Code, yeah, that was published this year, just entered into force. And they are integrating this such as a fundamental structure. They're making it compulsory, establishing a system for compensation for ecosystem services. Because the fact that we do not pay for adaptation, that is not bankable, as it is said in financial speak, so to say, is because we do not consider the damage, and because we just look for a revenue flow. And obviously, this is difficult to create for measures that allow our economic system to be extremely more resilient. Mm-hmm. The Commission calculates that for 1 euro invested in nature-based solutions and restoration, you will have between 7 and 35 euros of returns progressively. For the will and the political will, the point is how you're going to present these measures, because it's a question also of distribution and social and fairness, perceived fairness within societies. It's about who is going to fund and to what conditions, and how we protect the lower income shares of the population from not only the damages, but also how do we allow for the investments, for instance, in renovations that are needed. She was, Mireille was speaking of the building sector, to tackle energy poverty. Those are really design, market design and policy questions. It's way beyond the solutions that we have available.
1: Now, to you, Mile, with the apparently weaker United Nations, do you see the UN, including your organization, still could be a platform bringing the constructive efforts together and make sure it can spread as far as it could?
4: There is a recognition in this global system that we are all interconnected, and at our level as civil servants, we will continue to do whatever we see best and fit in order to accelerate and to reduce burdens and inequities. And for example, if you take extreme heat, so Hong Kong and other coastal areas, or I mean, there's a lot of areas that will be hit by uninhabitability because of extreme heat before they are even submerged, before sea level rise affects them. But where we see that heat actually becomes a matter of equity, of social equity. Generally speaking, the quality of housing, the quality of neighborhoods, the presence of green areas, of parks, is much more prevalent in higher socioeconomic neighborhoods than in lower ones. And at the same time, if you think about, you know, just cooling via appliances, air conditioning or even fans, it's only people who are richer who can afford them. And it's only people who are richer that can afford the energy bill for that. So there's a lot to speak of equity when we are implementing passive cooling solutions, like what I was mentioning in terms of underground water cooling systems, passive cooling systems, shaded areas, just even removing asphalt and letting the earth breathe creates a much better and livable environment for everyone at a lower cost. And I think it's really what we are seeing happening and what we are promoting, as you said, within the space that our member states afford us.
1: It has been a very popular story since the summer, for example, in Europe, as to how to get access to air conditioner. It is so much also related to trade policies.
2: I think it's very important for us also to use the right vocabulary. How do we communicate with our own people and internationally? I think we don't want the sort of overcapacity, competition, good, bad narrative. We know what China can do. China can provide scale at a reasonable price. So whether we're talking about air conditioners for Europe that can be delivered very quickly at a reasonable price, or solar panels, right, for many parts of the world, if we talked about interdependence, we change the language. We talk about partnership rather than dependence, right? So we need countries, and I think this is where the UN agencies and multilateral bodies really play a very important role, because it is them that can help us to see how countries can work together, how regions can work together. Mm-hmm. And, you know, if we change the language, if we show the public what these arrangements can be like, how we can provide certain things that are affordable to maybe lower income countries or communities, how maybe the loans, if they're not grants, you know, their loans or their bonds, how long they can be for the repayment period. Mm. Because, you know, the transition is expensive. And it's about fair sharing of the cost. So

are not happening in either our own societies or internationally because some people don't want to spend the money now. So I think we have, at the multilateral level, we already have the Paris Agreement and many, many

0: and friends within, I mean, Beijing now within the Chinese ecosystem. The just transition is as vital in China and within China than outside in relation to the partners, and as much as it is important in Europe. Christine was speaking about measures that create markets, public procurement and market design within geographic areas, within countries and outside, are fundamental. Measures such as the renovation wave, for instance, between the European Union or the investment of the new European powerhouse policies that are aimed at supporting the transition for lower income citizens are a must. I see the same things happening in China, and we need to provide this infrastructure to the partner countries who are more exposed and less and have less finance available. Someone was speaking about very practical problems, like, for instance, the cost of loans for lower income countries. You got very much higher rates because there is a perception of risk. We can de-risk these instruments. And this is actually something that we are trying to do within our own jurisdictions. The models are the same are in China and within the European Union. We need to make those business cases available and bankable. Mm. The last point on cooperation, it is clear that technologies, nowadays China provides around between 75 and 90% of materials or technologies. It is clear that China has produced due to scale and capacity, a curve, a spend the curve in the cost of those technologies, and is making these technologies available to lower income countries. Ethiopia banned internal combustion engine sales. This is an absolutely lower income country. This is possible because the EVs or even the scooters, electric scooters, are supplied not only from China. China is also investing in plants in Egypt, in other countries within Europe. This is a matter of cooperation, of joint venture, so how we go faster together. Mm. Of course, we need to sit down at the table, and that's the importance of multilateral governance, finding the right rules for making a win-win cooperation possible. Because what one thing is clear, when you got Europe that is, for instance, decarbonizing at the cost of deindustrialization, it's not going to go down well with our population. You were asking about support for the Green Deal or support for the Clean Industrial Deal. If our people lose their jobs, there is not going to be any support. And China will lose a market. This is a lose-lose situation that we need to address together.
1: And that is all the time we have for today. I'm Tian Wei. Thanks for being with me. Bye for now.
2: From north to south, east to west, people in China are chasing their dreams and leaving their mark. Want to know how they beat the odds and made a difference? 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
1: Now the news, I'm Qi Zhi. A Chinese envoy has blamed the United States for the current impasse of the Iranian nuclear issue. China's deputy permanent representative to the UN, Sun Lei, told a General Assembly plenary meeting that the impasse stems from the US unilateral withdrawal from the 2015 nuclear deal, its maximum pressure campaign, and its use of force during negotiations. Sun also defended China's veto on September 17th of a US

0: submitted resolution to extend the mandate of the Iran sanctions watchdog. He said China's move aims to keep the political process for the Iran nuclear deal on track and promote long-term stability in the Middle East.
1: Peace and stability in the Middle East cannot be achieved through external interference or bloc confrontation, distorting or even abusing Security Council resolutions and pursuing double standards and geopolitical agendas will only undermine regional countries' efforts to rebuild mutual trust and achieve common security.
0: Russian President Vladimir Putin has called for a new security balance and greater international cooperation, saying bloc confrontation and unilateral security pursuits are behind the current global security crisis. Speaking at the Valdai Discussion Club in Moscow, Putin warned that calls for a strategic defeat of Russia could further escalate the conflict. He said resolving the crisis requires compromise and a return to the principle of equal and indivisible security. Putin also said the global order is becoming multipolar and urged countries to cooperate while respecting each other's core interests. Ukrainian President Volodymyr Zelensky has announced the first combat use of the country's domestically developed FP-7 tactical ballistic missile. Zelensky said the missile will enter the production stage. German Defense Minister Boris Pistorius says the country's armed forces will establish their first drone regiment in 2027. He says the move reflects lessons learned from the conflict in Ukraine and the changing nature of modern warfare. The new unit will operate unmanned aerial and ground systems with ranges of up to 500 kilometers and include an electronic warfare company. Eritrea has announced it is severing all diplomatic ties with Ethiopia, following Ethiopia's decision to close its embassy in Eritrea and declared 10 Eritrean diplomats persona non grata. Eritrea's Ministry of Foreign Affairs accused Ethiopia of hostile actions and alleged that Addis Ababa has supported Eritrean armed opposition groups. The military said Eritrea had shown restraint to avoid escalation, but now was responding with the diplomatic break. The Canadian government has designated the proposed Pacific Link oil pipeline as a project of national interest, aiming to reduce the country's reliance on the US market and expand energy exports. The 1,250-kilometre pipeline will connect Alberta's oil-producing region with a deep-water port in British Columbia, adding up to 1 million barrels per day in export capacity. U.S. diesel prices have surged to around $6.50 per gallon in recent weeks, up more than 70% from a year ago. Because most goods in the U.S. are transported by truck, these higher diesel costs will be passed on to consumers, pushing inflation even higher. U.S. President Donald Trump says the White House has held extensive discussions about banning diesel exports to bring prices down. He's also expressed a caution about the move's Cecil effect on gasoline. A SpaceX Dragon spacecraft carrying four astronauts for NASA's Crew 13 mission has docked with the International Space Station after an 8-hour journey from Earth. The spacecraft was launched aboard a Falcon 9 rocket from Florida's Cape Canaveral Space Force Station and completed an autonomous docking with the orbiting laboratory. The astronauts will spend several months aboard the ISS conducting scientific experiments and technology demonstrations to support future human missions to the Moon and Mars, as well as research benefiting life on Earth. And as for news, I'm Xi Zhi.
2: A roundup of the main business news from China and elsewhere. This is Global Business.
3: Unrest in the Middle East, rising fuel prices, and the economy top of mind for U.S. voters with midterm elections just over a month away. I'm Karina Mitchell in Washington, D.C. Also coming up, Golden Week is here and hundreds of millions of people in China are on the move. Plus sneakers you'll never wear. We explain the digital shoe boom that could soon be a multi-billion dollar business. But first up, Israel's prime minister says the attempted hijacking of an Israel-bound plane was part of a plan to carry out a September 11th-style terror attack. Benjamin

0: Netanyahu also says it's still too early to say who was behind Wednesday's attack. The flight was headed from Dubai to Tel Aviv. The pilot, accused of stabbing the captain in the cockpit, has been identified as an Omani national, but his motive is still unclear. The attack sent the plane plunging 14,000 feet before passengers rushed the cockpit to help regain control. The captain from India is said to be recovering well. Jonathan Ragev has more from Tel Aviv.
1: The Saudis made it very clear that they want no Israeli intervention whatsoever, a notion already seen yesterday as the Saudis refused to have Israeli planes publicly land in the kingdom and take the Israeli passengers back home. They demanded that it would be another Fly Dubai plane. So formally, what is happening in Saudi Arabia? No word yet. As far as Israel is concerned, of course, Israel is not conducting the investigation. It's happening elsewhere. But Israeli officials are saying loud and clear, as we've just heard, that this is a terror attack. Prime Minister Netanyahu a short time ago saying that the co-pilot, the stabber, actually went through some Islamic radicalization and that this was an intended action. Not only that, the attempted hijacking and crashing of the plane took place more than 2 hours after takeoff, just as the airplane was about to enter Israeli airspace. Therefore, officials here are saying that this is not just by chance. They're saying that the intention of the pilot was not only to crash the plane, which had nearly 170 Israeli passengers, almost all of the passengers with Israeli passports, but he was also possibly intending to crash it in Israeli territory and making sure more people are killed here in Israel. For the moment, these are all comments coming from Israel. As far as the official investigation in Saudi Arabia, not a lot coming out of there. And the Saudis, once again, as I mentioned, are saying that Israel will not be a part of the investigation as long as that investigation is happening in Saudi Arabia.
0: Another arrest in connection with an alleged terror plot near a UK airbase used by the US for strikes on Iran. A British-Iranian dual citizen was detained in London Thursday. A second man, a 26-year-old British citizen, was questioned. On Sunday, five men in their 20s were detained when police stopped three suspicious vehicles traveling toward the base. No explosive devices were discovered, and those men have been released on bail. UK Prime Minister Andy Burnham claims there are, quote, strong indications that Iran played a part, allegations Tehran has condemned as malicious speculation. The Iran war is very unpopular among American voters and a key issue in the upcoming midterm elections just over a month away now. This week, President Trump began campaigning for Republicans in the 35 most competitive races nationwide. Democrats are focused on winning back the House. And for most voters, the top issue is the economy and the cost of living. CGTN's Walter Morris has more.
2: October 1st marks 33 days until the midterm elections in the United States. All 435 seats in the U.S. House of Representatives and 35 out of 100 seats in the U.S. Senate are up for grabs November 3rd. And in less than 5 weeks, American voters will decide which political party will control both chambers of Congress.
3: What we're doing poorly in, we're not getting the word out. I mean, we're just not getting it.
2: U.S. President Donald Trump and Vice President J.D. Vance will be hitting the campaign trail hard over the next month as they try to drum up support for their fellow Republicans. The midterm elections come as the Trump administration is facing growing pressure over rising fuel prices, the war in Iran, and an affordability crisis. According to a new poll by the Associated Press, this week Trump's approval rating hit a record low, with 65% of Americans blaming Trump's policy for high costs. However, Trump says it's more of a messaging issue.
3: I thought I was finished campaigning, but in order to help Republicans, because we need the votes, we have to have the votes.
2: Early voting is already underway in several states, and even though he's not on the ballot, Trump was a huge topic of discussion in the California gubernatorial debate Wednesday. AI regulation, healthcare, and affordability also seen as top issues in that race.
4: He wants to give the richest Californians, millionaires and billionaires, a 40% tax cut, which means, of course, he'll take it out of our schools, he'll take it out of healthcare, He'll take it out of housing and make the conditions even worse.
5: We need to incentivize jobs to be created in California instead of sending them to Texas. What I didn't hear was a single thing from Javier about how he would actually help people with the cost of living.
2: Control of Congress may come down to places like Texas, where Democratic state lawmaker

0: James Talrico is in a close fight with State Attorney General Republican Ken Paxton for an open Senate seat. Republicans are expected to spend more than $300 million on that race. And looking ahead to other battleground states, top Democrats in Washington say they're optimistic.
1: Democrats right now are competing all over the country in areas that were comfortably won by Donald Trump, because the American people know that Donald Trump and Republicans in Congress have been a complete and total disaster. Republican control of Congress and the White House and Washington over the last 2 years has been a disaster.
0: Walter Morris, CGTN Washington.
2: And G20 trade ministers are meeting for 2 days in Milwaukee this weekend. They've agreed to condemn the use of food as a trade weapon, but forced labor remains a sticking point. The talks are part of a series leading up to the G20 leaders' summit in Miami later this year. James Gooderson has more on that.
3: Over the course of this 45-minute press conference, we heard a lot of details from the U.S. trade representative about what wasn't finished rather than what had progressed. Jameson Greer's taken G20 trade ministers to Milwaukee for a number of meetings and site visits to discuss trade. One thing Mr. Greer was keen to herald was the fact that the G20 had reached a consensus on denouncing the weaponization of food through coercive trade actions. That will likely be on the joint statement due to be published later. One thing we know won't be on there, even though the US have been keen to put it through, though, was a statement denouncing forced labor in supply chains.
4: Believe it or not, we have countries in the G20 that do not want to commit to having a prohibition on the import of goods made with forced labor. They'll give you a variety of reasons for why they're doing that or not doing that. But at the end of the day, we all know forced labor is wrong and it will destroy our markets and we won't have it.
3: Alongside the broad discussions on trade between officials, there were clearly several breakout discussions between the US and others. India's keen to sign a bilateral trade deal with the US, but hopes of a breakthrough today appeared short-lived. Jameson Greer was keen to highlight a constructive conversation that was had with the Indian trade minister on the sidelines, but said nothing was imminent. Everyone's eyes were on discussions between the US and Canada, though, after, of course, Ontario officials walked away at the 11th hour from discussions over a trade deal in August. Canada's international trade minister, Maninda Sidhu, had a pull-aside chat with the US trade representative and said they spoke about multilateral issues and WTO regulations, but there wasn't any sense from his press conference that there would be a breakthrough.
5: I strongly believe the auto sector is stronger when we're able to work together. And so that was my message that, you know, you're facing some of the same challenges that we're facing. Let's help each other and let's work through something. And so Minister LeBlanc, who's the minister responsible for Canada-U.S. relations, is leading that conversation. My job as the international trade minister is to continue to support Canada and diversification efforts.
3: Of course, diesel has been another huge issue given the conflict in Iran and the blockade on the Strait of Hormuz. U.S. President Donald Trump was reportedly considering a temporary ban on exports, although that appears to have been put on ice. Jameson Greer, for his part, signaled that discussions to get a deal to put more European reserves on the market were positive. He also said there was no timeline yet for U.S.-China tariff reductions under the Board of Trade. The meetings will continue and there will be a joint statement after it's all wrapped up. All of this, of course, just a prelude to the G20 Leaders Summit in December. James Gooderson, CGTN, Washington.
2: And coming up, planes, trains, and automobiles, the Golden Week travel rush is on. Hundreds of millions of people across China are on the move. Stay with us. Well, across China, hundreds of millions of people are on the move. The travel rush is on for the Golden Week holiday. People are crowding onto roads, into airports, and railway stations. Many will be visiting family, while others are heading to popular tourist destinations. Long-distance travel and regional sightseeing are making up much of the traffic. The holiday is also giving China's box office a boost. Nearly $21 million in tickets were sold on the first day alone. China's Mid-Autumn Festival and National Day holidays fell just 3 days apart this year, making for unusually large crowds. It's led many to take a two-week-long break and travel to more distant destinations. Here's a look at some of the places they're heading.
6: When scrolling on the social apps these days, you may find videos of world-renowned tourist spots filled with visitors from China, because many of them bridge the weekends and national holidays together and get to travel abroad from September 25th to October 7th.
7: I flew to Yinchuan City first to board a plane to Seattle before transferring to LA. The flights cost me around $1,000 altogether.
8: On our platform, London and Los Angeles have made it into the top 10 popular cross-continental destinations. Others on the top 10 list are Bangkok, Kuala Lumpur, Seoul, Bali, Singapore, Sydney, Phuket Island, and Istanbul.
6: China's airports and airlines are adding flights to provide adequate capacity during the long-haul holiday.
9: For this holiday, the increased demand is primarily for more flights to Seoul of the Republic of Korea. We have 6 flights to Seoul every day.
6: Speaking of the ROK, ferry trips from Korea to eastern China's coastal cities also gained popularity.
10: Ferries are very convenient. The border crossing is also efficient. Weihai is a clean city and also very festive this time of the year. I would love to come every year.
6: Besides Weihai, other major coastal cities in Shandong, such as Qingdao and Yantai, also welcomed more Korean visitors. The Border Inspection Office of Shandong Province sees a 27% year-on-year increase in border entries during this national day holiday. More foreigners are exploring more inland cities in the West thanks to China's 240-hour transit visa-free policy.
11: I am in Chengdu right now and I want to see pandas and I heard a lot about it.
6: Official estimates show foreign entries to Chengdu are expected to reach 300,000 during the national day holiday.
2: And for more now on this holiday period, I'm joined by Frank Lee, founder of Eternal China Tours. Thanks so much for being on the program, Frank.
12: Thank you, I'm honored.
2: First of all, how busy are you expecting this year's holiday travel season to be?
12: I expect more than 1 billion trips over the Golden Week windows in this year, and it's over 10 to 15% year on year more than last year.
2: What do you think is driving that surge, besides the fact that there are these two holidays combining for a longer break for many people?
12: Well, there are 3 things. The first thing is you mentioned that it's the 2 weeks holidays, right? And second thing is the demand shoomed up early. The hotel per bookings are up 40% a month out, and cross-provincial trips now make up 82% of all bookings. And the third thing is the trip itself changed shape. Bookings for flight over 1,200 kilometers grew 35%, and half of long-break travelers are staying more than 8 nights, and multi-destination itineraries jumped 70%. So this isn't just more trips. It's longer, further, and deeper. The policy, the holiday unlocked the time, and demand fueled it.
2: And which destinations are shaping up to be the biggest winners during this Golden Week?
12: In this year, it's really a story of 3 tiers of winner. At the top is Xinjiang. Urumqi is the number 1 long-haul destination across the major platforms. And flights from Shanghai to Urumqi are up 235% year-on-year. In the middle, the so-called hidden gem counties. County-level travel bookings are up 42%, and travelers are staying about 3 days longer than last year. And the third tier, event-driven cities. Concerts and shows are pulling people across country. Hotels around the concert are up over 12-fold. So the pattern is clear. The further, the more distinctive, the more experiential, the bigger the winner.
2: And let's switch gears a little bit. And for international visitors heading into China, what experiences are generating the most interest right now?
12: Right now, it's really about 3 things, and none of them is the Great Wall. First, living like a local. Tai Chi in Beijing Park, especially the Temple of Heaven. Kung Fu Tea in Chengdu, the People's Park. Street food in Guiyang at 2 in the morning. So over 60% of inbound visitors now say experience Chinese culture is their main reason for coming. And secondly, the future. They're booking EV factory tours, and a quarter of new riders on Shanghai's driverless taxi are using overseas phone number. For many visitors, that's more impressive than any landmark. And third, what we call the hidden map. Nearly 80% of now entry visa-free. Flights reach 160 Chinese cities, and second-time visitors are skipping Beijing and Shanghai entirely. Datong is up 9-fold, and long-haul travelers are riding the high-speed rail through 4 or 5 cities in just 1 trip. The train has a name, China Maxim. I think you have heard of it. So these visitors are not coming to see China. They are actually coming to live in it.
2: They're really experiencing what China is like. Amazing. I still think the Great Wall is worth visiting as well, though. Our thanks to you, frankly, for your insight.
12: Definitely. Thank you.
2: And another option for Chinese families this Golden Week, a theme park where the machines are in charge. Hundreds of humanoids provide the entertainment and operate the concession stands, with human employees lending a helping hand. It's a new approach for an industry that's raised billions but still seeking a commercial win. Wang Qianyu has more.
13: China has built the world's first theme park of robots. Over 300 of them now on the job across 400,000 square meters.
14: They check you in, they guide you around, they perform, and they play ping pong.
13: The park offers more than 100 robot experiences where visitors can watch them dance, control them, or compete against them.
14: My turn.
15: 其实我们更多希望吸引的客群是对科技。
16: The visitors we most want to attract are people who are really into technology, teenagers and parents. Here, they can get their curiosity sparked.
13: Most of the robots here are made by Chinese robot maker Agibot. Last year, it shipped more than 5,000 humanoids, nearly 40% of the global total. Through this theme park, Agibot gets something valuable: data. An open, crowded park produces unscripted real-world interactions, the kind of physical data the industry struggles to collect.
17: Our interactive robots deal with people, and in a theme park, that means children up close. So safety is the core concern. It's also one of the hardest parts of the whole interaction.
13: For now, the park needs one operator for every three robots. The target is one for every 10. Agibot says the fleet in the park will grow to more than 1,000 by year end.
14: Do you feel lonely working yourself here?
18: Not at all. Every day I get to meet lots of friendly visitors like you.
13: Last year, Chinese embodied AI and robotics companies raised more than 70 billion yuan. That's about 10 billion US dollars. But many are still searching for a clear path to revenue. Factories and homes remain hard to crack. Entertainment may offer a near-term route. Wang Tianyu, CGTN, Zhuhai, Guangdong Province.
2: But not everyone is staying in China this Golden Week. Many are heading abroad, and Greece has become a top pick. Travelers are drawn to its islands, history, and cultural ties, and easier flight connections are making the trip much more appealing. Evangelos Sipsas has more.
19: For more Chinese travelers, Greece is getting closer. Flights are increasing, direct connections are growing, and for passengers arriving from cities like Shanghai and Beijing, the journey to Athens is becoming much simpler. And for many, this is just the starting point before heading onto the islands in some of Greece's best-known destinations.
20: In 2024, when the first time coming here, I have to take a flight to Istanbul and then doing a transfer to here. Now I can, it's a direct flight.
21: Greece is a nice country, and you have amazing blue ocean, you have kind, friendly people. It's a very nice place for a holiday.
19: And in central Athens, history remains one of the biggest attractions. Tour guides say Chinese visitors often find something familiar here, with both Greece and China shaped by ancient civilizations and a strong sense of cultural heritage.
22: We have Socrates, Plato, and Aristotle. They have Confucius and Mencius. So these are two great ancient civilizations. There is mutual respect.
19: But the way Chinese visitors spend is also changing. Local guides say tourists are becoming more selective, spending less on shopping than in the past and more on food, experiences, and sightseeing.
23: What's changing is not simply the interest of Chinese travelers to Greece, but the capacity to bring them here. With Shanghai now connected every day to Athens and Beijing already served directly, traveling between the two countries is not only becoming faster, but also easier.
19: China-Athens travel is rising fast. passenger traffic jumped 42% in the first quarter, while Shanghai Athens has already carried out around 68,000 passengers by early August. And with more direct flights now in place, those numbers could climb further. Junyao Airlines has increased its Shanghai-Athens service to daily flights. Air China is also continuing its direct Beijing-Athens routes. For Athens International Airport, that growing connectivity is opening up one of Asia's most important travel markets.
0: It is true that the weekly frequencies have increased, the passenger numbers have increased, and I have to say that the China market, the Chinese market, is very important to us. It's one of our top 20 markets. It keeps increasing a lot. And I think that most importantly, what drives this increase in demand from China for Athens has to do mainly with what we call the USP of Athens, the unique selling proposition.
19: Increased air routes between China and Greece not only offer enhanced tourism opportunities for both countries, they're building another bridge between these ancient civilizations. Evangelos Ipsos for CGTN, Athens.
2: Still ahead, Nike stumbles with sales sliding and layoffs on the way. Plus, you may want to get your foot in the door on this new trend, sneakers you'll never wear. We'll explain after the break. Nike shares fell about 3% in after-hours trade Thursday after the sportswear giant posted mixed fiscal first-quarter results. Earnings beat expectations, but revenue fell 4% to just over $11 billion, short of forecasts, and sales in China dropped by 26%. Nike now expects full-year revenue to fall by a high single-digit percentage. It also announced a restructuring plan with layoffs in the works starting next year. Staying on footwear apparel, here's a look at the possible future of footwear. 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To help us walk through this virtual fashion and discuss whether it's a business with legs or just an expensive digital status symbol, we're joined by Christine Russo, podcast host of What Just Happened, covering retail, industry, tech, and innovation. Great to have you back on the show, Christine. Thanks for being with us.
1: My pleasure.
2: For novices out there, tell us, why would anyone spend hundreds or even thousands of dollars on sneakers only their avatar can wear?
1: Well, I have an interesting fact for you. So as of December 2025, it was reported that on Roblox, there are 274 million daily avatar outfit changes. So I think that partially answers the question in terms of the passion and commitment of keeping your avatar on the edge of fashion. Now, the prices vary. If we think back to the gold rush of 2021 and 2022, we really aren't looking at those high prices that were going on at that time. And that was also quite speculative. But as you reported, in 2025, $740 million was the total allocated clothing and accessories. Now it's at $930 million, and it's expected to be $2.4 trillion in by 2034. So this is a commitment. People are committed.
2: Yeah, absolutely. And let's look at it from the business perspective, because without manufacturing, shipping, or inventory costs, how profitable can digital footwear be once development and platform fees are factored in?
1: I think at the bigger picture, the holistic picture, if you look at, let's say, three brands, a Nike, an Adidas, and a Gucci, Nike, as you reported, is having systemic problems. And I don't think there's going to be a lot of time and energy dedicated to really building up the revenue stream until they fix their main business. They really have to get that under control. And while there's a demand, many of the items are typically lower price point. So there's a few that come in at a higher price point, but I don't really see that as a main focus going forward.
2: All right. We will leave it there. Very interesting conversation. We'll see what the future brings. Thank you, Christine Russo.
1: Thank you.
2: And that's it for this edition of Global Business, but check out other editions of Global Business.

0: from Beijing, Washington, Nairobi, and London at the time shown in GMT. I'm Karina Mitchell. Thanks for watching. Stay well.
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8: From solar panels and new energy vehicles to robots and artificial intelligence, China is expanding its lead across a growing range of advanced manufacturing sectors. In the 15th five-year plan period, the focus is on making manufacturing smarter, greener, and more integrated. Meanwhile, there is also intensifying tech rivalry with the United States, EU anti-subsidy measures, and the global retreat toward protectionism. What's driving China's manufacturing upgrade, and what does it mean for the world? How can China's emerging industries weather these shocks, and where do foreign investors fit into this upgrade? Joining today's dialogue are Professor Qin Jun, Executive Dean of the International School of Finance at Fudan University, Jeffrey Towson, Partner at Techmo Consulting, and Wang Dan, China Director of the Eurasia Group.
9: Welcome to the discussion. Qin Jun, I will start with you because we are talking about the Chinese manufacturing. We know that China's exports of high-tech and advanced manufactured products are growing rapidly over the recent years. I have figures for this year. Some of them are really impressive, I would say. In the first half of this year, China exported surgical robots to 49 markets, up from 23 a year earlier, or more than doubled. In the first 7 months of this year, integrated surrogate exports reached $216 billion, already exceeding last year's figure. Exports of batteries, cars, industrial robots, and ships also saw double-digit growth. So basically, one in every three cars sold globally is made in China. What do you make of these figures?
10: So these numbers are really impressive. It tells us that not only do the Chinese manufacturing sectors now have strong global competitiveness, but also the sectors that we have a comparative advantage are expanding, right? Traditionally, we're looking at maybe 20, 15 years ago, we're looking at these sort of low-end, labor-intensive products. Or increasingly, as you mentioned, robotics, AI-related products and services. These are very high-end products and services, and China now is showing clear signs that we can be very dominant in these sectors, both in terms of the ability of mass production at very reasonable cost, but also in terms of quality, in terms of brand

0: and everything else, we're also competitive.
1: Well, Wang Dan, China has been the world's largest manufacturer for 16 consecutive years, and now accounts for nearly 30% of the global output. And the country is now seeking to move from being a manufacturing giant to a manufacturing powerhouse. What will it take for China to become, the target, to achieve the target of a manufacturing powerhouse?
2: China's industrial structure has transformed itself in the past decade. Actually, it's now at a very sweet spot of combining its production capacity with R&D. And this kind of streamlined production has become so competitive. It is, in fact, increasing share in low-tech, mid-tech, high-tech, actually across the board, in competition with not just the Europeans, the Americans, but largely the emerging markets as well. So we can see this kind of strength built on itself. And now there are at least two business cycles that are in China's favor. One is the AI built up, mostly in the US, and two is the new renewable energy transition, mostly driven by the Europeans. So China is the main producer for the midstream and upstream industrial inputs for both industrial sector. And as a result, we see the sustainability of the manufacturing and export.
1: Mm-hmm. Well, Towson, as a long observer, your knowledge about the Chinese economic development, share with us, your observation. What's behind the emergence of the Chinese manufacturing capability here?
3: Yeah, there's an old story here we've heard for a long time, which is China's very good at manufacturing. It was a story of getting bigger, and then over time it became a story of getting smarter. So, refrigerators got smarter, solar panels got, but we've seen that story for 15 to 20 years. What has really happened, I think, that is different is the ground has sort of shifted between, sort of underneath all of our feet. Industries that were very well established are suddenly finding the tech change. So an example would be automobiles. China has tried to export automobiles for a long time and has done fairly well at the economy level, but was not really successful at SUVs or higher levels. Suddenly EVs come along and it levels the playing field. And I think Chinese companies just saw that as a window and ran really fast. So we're seeing that story play out, that established advantages and positions are not what they were when the tech changes. So EVs, robots, AI, I think that's where the pace is, I think, far beyond what people thought it would be. It really has been very stunning the last 3 to 5 years.
1: Mm-hmm. Chen Jun, you were nodding your head. Innovation probably can be found in the process of manufacturing.
0: That's the point, that's at the focal point of this discussion. I think you can say that over the last 15 years, China's manufacturing sector has transforming from very good at imitating to now innovating. Mm-hmm. In fact, my co-authors, my collaborators and I are writing an academic paper basically comparing the innovation process in China with that of the US. So just to highlight a few things, an EV, for example, is a very good example. So in China, the innovation process is a more centralized process where the central government along the science academies they will call a group of scientists and engineers to tackle some key obstacles. And once there are enough skill, once enough technology that can be applied to production, then they invite numerous firms to participate. So the point is that in this commercialization of new technologies, there is fierce competition from the beginning. So in the end, basically, the survivors in this domestic, very competitive market automatically become globally competitive because of the competition process. So these type of from original innovation to mass production will best illustrate China's strengths at these sectors that requires mass production, so like EV and robotics in the industry base. What the U.S. being very good at is that they are very good at individual firms producing original innovations. So if there's a product that's never been done before, perhaps the U.S. will do very well in the first phase. That is, they will come up with perhaps more large language models. And they use, obviously, each firm is based on this patent system to reward their innovation. But the key is, once these original technology are starting to be applied to production at larger scale, the Chinese company's ability of what I said is, they can scale up production and lowering cost at very astounding levels. And so basically, if you think about this, China now, which is very different from before, as we discussed, they're now leading from a few more traditional industry now to leading, close to leading in almost everything, maybe not at the original stage, but as soon as something becomes mass production ready, you can see that there will be Chinese firms that become globally competitive. So I think this is really the one of the key changes over the last 15 years.
1: Wang Dan, also I would say, you know, many people would point to this industrial clusters, you know, are another, you know, distinctive feature of the Chinese manufacturing, like in particular in Shenzhen, probably people say, my supplier probably just upstairs, all the my neighbor is my supplier. So that kind of make it easy for them to probably to produce something more complicated. I know you are just back from Shenzhen. You know, tell us, what's your and anything you find interesting there?
2: Shenzhen is certainly the most unique case for industrial cluster because it literally has everything. So if you want to get, say, the full supply chain of one particular robotic from the beginning to the end, all the way to R&D, to marketing, to sales, and every little material, flexible hand, you find a few dozen to a few hundred suppliers at your disposal. And this not just lower the cost of production, the cost of R&D, it also created this ecosystem to provide enough room for those specialized labor. I think that is one element that people often ignore. Usually, a typical industrial country can easily set up an industrial cluster, but for a certain type of labor, if the industrial cluster is not complete, then they can already survive. So every time you want to find, say, a specialized labor that can operate industrial drone, then you have to get that person all the way from Germany, for example, or from another province in China. But in the case of Shenzhen and several other industrial cities in China, including Changzhou or even Dongguan, they have enough people locally. So that made the R&D streamline quite frictionless. And as a result, the cost will be lower and investors will have a higher confidence in the long-term return of investment.
1: That's kind of unique, let's say, Shenzhen or China in a sense, right? Earlier, I think you mentioned about, I think Chen Jun mentioned that, you know, both of the government, you know, the government playing a role and then the industries or the manufacturers that will join this like kind of competition there. Both sides are playing different roles, let's say. When it comes to the government role, you know, there's like a 15th five-year plan. Every year you have a plan probably. If you look at the current 5-year plan, 15th five-year plan, a critical stage for economic transformation and upgrading, the building a modern industrial system comes first among the tasks, Chen Yuan, you know, outlined in the, yes, in the plan recommendation. Why has China placed this goal at the top of the agenda?
0: Because clearly a complete modern manufacturing sector is the key driver of economic growth. And at the same time, these large manufacturing companies can still provide stable employment positions. So these are obviously critical for a large economy with a lot of labor force, with a large labor force. So I think this makes a lot of sense. And since we're talking about government, so different levels of government are obviously very critical in implementing this process. What I just discussed is how government at different levels, plus the R&D and universities and research institutes, how they can concentrate on R&D, break barriers, and then share and distribute the technologies to different companies. So that's the plus side. If we nitpick the innovation process and manufacturing in China, obviously is this phenomenon called involution, right? So there are places, there are industries that there's this vicious bad competition cycle. And was the key signal being that the price of the final products, being that an EV or a service, this price is actually not going up. It's coming down. Obviously, the Chinese government, if you see the five-year plan and also the immediate plan for this year, breaking this cycle of involution is also very high at the top of the agenda. And then, you know, if you think about how to tackle this, clearly within the company, there are a lot of things to be done. I think one of the key is you want to guarantee the labor income is going up, not going down. That's one channel that with the help of government agencies, we can implement this to prevent. If you keep the labor share up, that's going to put a lot of pressure on how much price you can manipulate.
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1: President Xi Jinping recently called for building a modern industrial system underpinned by advanced manufacturing. Strengthening the foundation of the real economy. Wang Dan, you know, advanced manufacturing, what does it refer to? Why the stress on advanced manufacturing here?
2: So the key here is strategic autonomy. There are a lot more pressure now from the external environment, including the tariff threat from the US and more demands from the Europeans for China to change its industrial structure. But the fact or the economic reality is China's own development phase actually is best suited for being a producer, not a consumer, not yet. And there are a lot more incentive from the local government side, especially, to develop industrial capacity in order to collect more taxes, create more jobs. And advanced manufacturing is the best way, actually, in tax generation and leading the R&D. So the ultimate goal of all those efforts is to increase income, ultimately. In this process, of course, it is the capital owner that will have the lion's share of whatever investment return. But if we think about how China has developed in the past 30 years, it was mostly driven by infrastructure construction and housing. And this kind of development cannot sustain the middle-income country to become a high-income country. The only way that can make that transition happen is through this productivity growth. And advanced manufacturing is basically an application of those high-tech. On China's choosing this kind of development model, it is risky because in the beginning you have to rely on the foreign markets to become the main buyer of most of those technology. But over time, of course, domestic market will become strong enough to absorb more from the domestic capacity.
1: Mm-hmm. And if we can focus a little bit more on this advanced manufacturing. President Xi basically said that calling for advanced manufacturing to become, quote, smarter, greener, and more integrated. Why these three directions, Wang Dan?
2: This is essentially the mirror image of the 15th five-year plan's mandate. And if we look at that plan closely, it essentially characterized the Chinese industry into three categories. One is the upgrade of the traditional industry. So they need to become digitalized and smarter. And then two, the emerging industries. These are the ones that we're familiar with. So centering around the hot, sexy EVs, batteries, AI, space technology, semiconductor. And then there's a third category, which are the future industries centering around, say, the 6G generation of telecommunication, nuclear fusion. So all those things represent the different phase in the industrial development. And the Chinese government is basically choosing this goal as the priority for the next 5 years. And the hope is that it will generate not just a technology and global market share, but will also translate into the

0: lion's share eventually of people's income. And I can see a lot more positive signals actually from many of the southern provinces because they benefited directly from the export demand. But for the central and the north part of China, they in a way lagging behind in their talent pool, in their fiscal capacity to support is kind of built up. So they have a long way, in fact, to catch up.
1: Tammy, how will this development reshape the Chinese manufacturing in the next, say, 5 years?
2: So obviously technology investment, as the process of going from labs to a production line, this process, as I mentioned, China has developed a lot of knowledge and experience in this. And there are new technologies coming out. So I think that just like some other parts of the world, you will see, it's very hard to start from nothing. You will see the area, the Bay Area in the south, the Yangtze River Delta centering around Shanghai, and the northern part with Beijing as the focal point. These areas, they just have the complete chain from research, academic research, mm-hmm. all the way to production. And then you can also see that there's competition among these regions. So I think that's going to continue. I would also add that for China to develop this modern advanced industrial sector, we do have two other advantages. They have been mentioned, but I want to emphasize them. One is we have the most complete manufacturing production and sectors. I'll give you an example. So nuclear fusion is one of the most talked about technologies at the moment. One of our Fudan scientists, and he and his team, is developing these technologies that will become, hopefully in a few years, will become a very important source of new energy. So he mentioned that he has very special requirements for these wires and fuses in his equipment. Originally, he thought for the highest end, they must be produced by somebody else, like Germany or Japan. It turns out that there are like three companies in the Yangtze Delta that produce products very, very close to his requirement. So he doesn't need a whole lot of upgrading, and he can get the material to make those special wires and fuses. So that is an example that the industrial completeness, the multiple suppliers to be selected from, is a huge advantage for China to do well, to continue to do well in his new industries.
1: Mm-hmm. So Jeffrey, I mean, the size of the market does prove to be a strong advantage in this case.
3: Yeah, I mean, for sure. If you have a large domestic market, everything in life is easier. You know, if you're Singapore, that's great, or Malaysia, but it means from day one, you got to go work into another geography. It's a more difficult way to do things. The U.S. benefits from this. China benefits from this. In theory, the EU should, although you don't really see it that much. I think what China has that is a bit different is the production base. We talked about manufacturing. You know, the U.S. maybe has made a massive strategic mistake by letting its industrial base go over the last 20 to 30 years. I don't think it ever a decision, it just kind of happened. And now they are trying to rebuild that. Turns out it takes a long time. Turns out building a manufacturing base takes a long, long time. And it's very path dependent. One of the reasons that the robot companies are doing so well in China is because they benefit from the supply chain for EVs. They can use the batteries, the actuators can use the magnets, things like that. The EVs benefited a lot from consumer electronics, particularly in Shenzhen. That's why Xiaomi can go from smartphones to EVs, which was impressive. But, you know, so it's not just that you have to replicate the entire industrial base that maybe you let go, but you have to do it in steps. And you can't jump to step five. So a lot of what's going on in the US and especially Europe, step one and step two. China's at 4 to 5 in a lot of these areas. Yeah, it's a unique advantage. I don't really see it in any other country in the world. The combination of the large domestic market and the large manufacturing base in one country. You see versions of it, Japan a little bit, but not at this scale. It's pretty unique. So that was either exceptionally good planning and or maybe a bit of good luck as well.
1: Yes.

0: stats, it doesn't show up in the FDI numbers. But when you actually count the number of graduates coming out every year, 9 million, 10 million, and then you break them down, it's actually not what a lot of people think. People think it's all STEM. No, art and design. Tremendous number of art and design graduates in China coming out that are making all these movies, and it's across the board. People usually focus on the STEM graduates. Within that, engineering is obviously the powerhouse, but it's not necessarily what you would see in the U.S. Like, one of the problems that the U.S. is having, I'm American, so I'll talk about it. Because they have let some of the industrial base go, the university departments that used to feed into that also went. So when you look for people who know rare earth minerals in the U.S., there's no graduates. Well, there's very few, and there's actually very few university departments. So the industrial and the education research, you know, they sort of go hand in hand. Mm-hmm. You can't train people in something if there's no industry for them to work in. So when you look at the graduates of China, you see really interesting numbers in, obviously, lots of industrial specialties that you wouldn't see too many other places. There's a huge number of animation graduates right now, which is really interesting, making movies. We called it the brain power behemoth, that it's a unique asset. If I go to Brazil, I work there a lot, and we talk about China because Chinese companies are there. And they always say, how do I compete with TikTok Shop? And I said, well, you got to hire all these people. They always say the same thing. We can't get those people. You say get AI engineers and other, we can't get them. They aren't here. And if we do have them, the Americans hire them. So a lack of talent is an acute problem in a lot of places in the world. It's kind of a problem China doesn't actually have to deal with too much. So it's either an advantage or a lack of a weakness that most countries face, especially in these high-end fields. Because if you're an AI engineer or an advanced engineer, you're going to get job offers from around the world, right? Everybody wants you. Mm-hmm. So if you live somewhere that's not great, Sri Lanka, they leave. And that kind of compounds the problem. China really got some advantages in that space.
1: Right. Also, I mean, talents also matters a lot, obviously. Well, Chen Jun, Wang Dan, Jeffrey, thank you for your time and insights.
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1: Now the news. I'm Qi Zhi. A Chinese envoy has urged the international community to firmly stop unilateral coercive measures. China's permanent representative to the United Nations, Fu Cong, made the remarks in a joint statement on behalf of 28 like-minded countries at the UN General Assembly's Third Committee. Fu called unilateral coercive measures one of the root causes of global disorder, saying they violate the UN Charter and undermine multilateralism and international law. He also warned against the growing use of tariffs as a tool of coercion, which politicizes trade and disrupts global supply chains. China says any opportunity to ease tensions and advance diplomacy on the Iran nuclear issue should be cherished. Speaking at a UN General Assembly plenary meeting, China's Deputy Permanent Representative Sun Lei also urged rejecting any action that escalates tensions or undermines dialogue and negotiation. He said the current impasse over the Iran nuclear issue stems from the US unilateral withdrawal from the

0: 2015 nuclear deal, its maximum pressure campaign, and its use of force during negotiations. Sun also defended China's veto on September 17th of a US-submitted resolution to extend the mandate of the Iran sanctions watchdog. He said China's move aims to keep the political process for the Iran nuclear deal on track and promote long-term stability in the Middle East.
1: Peace and stability in the Middle East cannot be achieved through external interference or bloc confrontation, distorting or even abusing Security Council resolutions and pursuing double standards and geopolitical agendas will only undermine regional countries' efforts to rebuild mutual trust and achieve common security.
0: Russian President Vladimir Putin has called for a new security balance and greater international cooperation, saying bloc confrontation and unilateral security pursuits are behind the current global security crisis. Speaking at the Valdai Discussion Club in Moscow, Putin warned that calls for a strategic defeat of Russia could further escalate the conflict. He said resolving the crisis requires compromise and a return to the principle of equal and indivisible security. Putin also said the global order is becoming multipolar and urged countries to cooperate while respecting each other's core interests. Ukrainian President Volodymyr Zelensky has announced the first combat use of the country's domestically developed FP-7 tactical ballistic missile. Zelensky said the missile will enter the production stage. German Defense Minister Boris Pistorius says the country's armed forces will establish their first drone regiment in 2027. He says the move reflects lessons learned from the conflict in Ukraine and the changing nature of modern warfare. The Canadian government has designated the proposed Pacific Link oil pipeline as a project of national interest, aiming to reduce the country's reliance on the US market and expand energy exports. The 1,250-kilometer pipeline will connect Alberta's oil-producing region with a deep-water port in British Columbia, adding up to 1 million barrels per day in export capacity. U.S. diesel prices have surged to around $6.50 per gallon in recent weeks, up more than 70% from a year ago. Because most goods in the U.S. are transported by truck, these higher diesel costs will be passed on to consumers, pushing inflation even higher. U.S. President Donald Trump says the White House has held extensive discussions about banning diesel exports to bring prices down. A SpaceX Dragon spacecraft carrying four astronauts for NASA's Crew 13 mission has docked with the International Space Station after an 8-hour journey from Earth. The spacecraft was launched aboard a Falcon 9 rocket from Florida's Cape Canaveral Space Force Station and completed an autonomous docking with the orbiting laboratory. The astronauts will spend several months aboard the ISS conducting scientific experiments and technology demonstrations to support future human missions to the Moon and Mars, as well as research benefiting life on Earth. And that's the news, I'm Qi Zhi.
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3: This is Roundtable.
4: For years, shared bikes have been the quiet workhorse of Chinese cities. Cheap, convenient, and everywhere. But they've also been a bit of a mess. Dumped on sidewalks, abandoned in piles, broken and forgotten on occasion, or simply missing entirely when you actually need one. This September, though, regulators finally said enough. A new national standard for internet-based rental bicycles has been approved. And for the first time, it puts everything in one document. Who companies can hire, how they train them, and what bikes they're allowed to put on the street, as well as how they handle your data and who's responsible when things go wrong. So what's actually in the standard, and will it finally clean up the chaos, or is this just some more paperwork? After that, as part of our National Day holiday specials, we're bringing you episodes from Ni How Are You? It's a series of cross-cultural conversations exploring how people in China and the United States see, experience, and understand each other. Coming to you from our studios in Beijing, this is Roundtable. I'm Steve, and for today's show, I'm with Yushan and Yangyang. First up, For years, shared bicycles have made short-distance travel easier in Chinese cities, but they've also brought some familiar headaches. Bikes dumped across sidewalks, broken bikes left uncollected, or slow responses when a fleet is undersupplied or oversupplied in one area. This September, though, regulators have moved to fix that. A new national standard for internet-based rental bicycles has been approved, setting out, for the first time in one document, exactly what operating companies must do, from hiring and training staff to equipping bikes to how they collect user data and how they manage parking. So what problems is the standard trying to solve, and what does it actually require of bike share companies? Good afternoon, Yushan and Yangyang. Yeah, it's true. Particularly the part about sometimes they're oversupplied, sometimes they're undersupplied. It feels like on occasion, these bicycles, there's either a million of them sitting there waiting, or you can't find one for a few city blocks. That said, it's hard to complain because they are such a wonderful convenience for the citizens living in cities around China. But that also said, there are some things that need to be cleaned up.
5: I think over the years, we've accumulated some observations regarding just the piling up, the fact that it's easily piled up. You know, our office building sits very close to a subway station. And around 6 o'clock in the afternoon, wow, there's a sea of yellow, green, blue little bikes around that corner. Cars
6: colorful.
5: To squeeze over.
4: And then they're gone.
5: Yeah, and then they're gone because there are staff helping to move things. And I didn't know this before because apparently as early as 1965, the concept of public shared bikes already got familiar to the one we know today, and it first got introduced in Amsterdam. But it was now that in China that the concept exploded to a completely different scale. So let's go through that just a little bit.
4: When was it? Around 2015 or even before that?
5: Yeah, around that time, 2014, when it first got rapid developed here in China. And then shared bikes were operating in more than 400 cities nationwide. And as of 2025, the average daily number of shared bikes rides nationwide had reached 120 million.
4: Wow. So in just about a decade or so, there was a serious explosion of these shared bicycles.
6: Yes, and also we've also talked about the scale, and the one of the reasons why those bikes are developing so fast is about the user experience, because it's really convenient. Yeah. So in China, if you want to use a shared bike, it's very frictionless. You just spot one in the sidewalk, open an app like Alipay, WeChat, or the bike's own apps, and just scan the QR code on the handlebars, and then log pops just open in seconds. No station, no key, no waiting. You just ride to your destinations and simply park it in the mark zone and lock it manually, or just, you know, there's auto lock, so you don't have to do anything. Maybe just a click on your phone and you get the bill automatically as well.
4: It's very, very, very easy. In fact, it couldn't be simpler in terms of how to get a bike. It's not even a headache, because obviously you have to register in the beginning, but that can take a short amount of time. What I'm trying to say is, if you're not registered and you just walk up to a bike and want to unlock it, you can't, because you have to put in your information and then they have to confirm who you are. And that confirmation period takes, I don't know, maybe a half an hour or 45 minutes or an hour. It says it can take days, but for me, it took a really short amount of time.
5: Yeah, and that is really important, because usually upon the completion of your trip, you need to pay for the ride. It's not like for free. So they have to somehow get to connect with your account or your bank card in some way. And also, it's not only for convenience and for the large scale that's covering China nowadays, but it's also fun. Because, well, in Tianjin, I also didn't know this, that their century-old bike brand, Flying Pigeon, they launched orange bikes that play a snippet of kuaiban, which is a traditional rhythmic, or we can perhaps call it a percussion kind of instrument that you can just click on and rap with it. Rap in Chinese. That's very Tianjin, by the way. So they offer that service when you unlock them, and say a friendly local send off when you lock up.
6: Well, not just the local culture style, but also maybe the appearance is getting a little bit makeover as well. well. For example, Didi's Chengdu released a pink and purple Didi bikes. It's decorated with flower wreath and sent cards for spring.

0: which went viral on social media as the little car that grew flowers.
1: Well, I hope people don't take it away.
2: So basically, yeah, sure, different types of campaigns make things more fun or prettier, I guess, for the people who use them. But the four things that people want from their shared bikes has never really changed. They want them to be easy to find. They want them to be easy to park, comfortable to ride as well. The new 2026 bikes, by the way, have you had a chance to use those yet?
1: The yellow ones?
2: The yellow ones.
1: Wow.
2: They're so much better than the previous ones because they have a slot where you can put your phone.
1: Or a pouch for bottled water.
2: Yes, they do.
0: Wonderful.
2: And they also have more comfortable seating. And you know, maybe a fourth on the list, but still important for people, is they want the bikes to look good. They want them to look clean and modern too. But the bikes have always had these types of limits, and the frictions, the daily frictions that people experience, those have also not really disappeared.
1: Yeah, previously, I mean, several years ago, the one biggest issue that people complain about when it comes to share bikes is all on the sick bikes. Like, you can't tell from just looking at it, but once you scan it, it's going to tell you, oh, we don't have signal for this one, or you can't ride this one because of this and this and that reasons. So we call it sick bikes. And one Beijing commuter who relies on a shared bike for the last mile from the subway to his office described the anxiety of scanning a bike during rush hour. Imagine all that pressure, only to find a broken seat or a loose chain or for some signal connection reasons that the scanned bike cannot take him to that last mile.
2: Yeah, I've had experiences where you're right, you can't tell before you sit on the bike and ride it for a couple of seconds if it's a good bike or if it's not, because some of them are better than others. So yeah, that's a bit of an annoying experience where you unlock the bike, you get on it, and then you'll notice, like I've noticed, that the handlebars are bent sometimes, right? Or that the brake doesn't work perfectly, or the tire pressure isn't great. And then usually what I do, and this is actually a nice convenience, is if you get off the bike immediately after that, then you don't get charged at all. If you ride it for, I don't know, maybe 30 seconds or a minute or something, then you'll get charged a little bit for it. But if you put it back immediately, you can still get another one for free, but it's still obviously inconvenient to have to go through that process.
0: Yeah, and also that's for the user experience, right? And for the industry side, there's also a problem. For example, if we want better bikes, that is maybe more costly. Industry figures put the manufacturing cost of one shared bike at roughly 700 to over 1,000 yuan a year. And new features like auto shifting, front fork suspension, and solar charging panels, yes, they exist. And Chinese shared bikes are pushing that cost even higher.
2: Solar charging panel.
0: Yes.
1: I've never seen one myself.
2: Neither have I.
1: But there's plenty of different bikes from different companies that's scattered around the country.
2: So. Yeah. Okay, so the new standard is out. Let's talk about that now, because I want to know the problems that the new standards are trying to solve.
1: So the new standard actually address very detailed issues. For example, first there's the staffing. So operators must employ dedicated staff for parking order maintenance, bike dispatch, repair, upkeep, cleaning, and hotline service. It's not like we don't have it now. We do, but not everywhere. It's like, like for example, the subway station I described that sits right at the corner of our office building. That one, I see somebody from each of these companies, mainly the yellow ones, they drive a trolley over and ship the bike over to the less popular but still have a lot of orders placed spots.
2: I've often wondered how that system works.
1: Yeah.
2: So they put the bikes, and when we say bikes, there are a lot, right? I don't know, maybe 80 or 90 or more.
1: Wow, I feel like 100.
2: You think so? Yeah, the point is it's a lot, right? Yeah. So they deliver them, I guess, to where they know will be the busiest areas where the bikes are in high demand for people.
1: Yeah, and hubs for offices
2: and
1: stuff.
2: Mm. And then when that demand drops, like for example, later in the evening, they'll move the bikes. Is that what they do? They move the bikes to a different location where another hot spot for that particular time.
1: Yeah, like outside of community compounds.
2: Mm-hmm.
1: I think it's their job

0: to be very strong on their upper limbs to carry the bikes over and over again.
1: Sure.
0: And also to like follow the, I do believe they have a map or some sort of the system like that, that they can just get directions on where they are shipping the crowded bikes to so that it's more evenly distributed.
2: Yeah. So the staff, this is part of the new requirements.
0: Right.
2: They have to follow parking order maintenance, bike dispatch, repair, upkeep, cleaning too. And they have to pass training and assessment before they begin their job. So it's going to be more strict about that. Then, in addition, they also have to receive regular training. They have to wear a uniform. They have to carry a staff ID or a work permit. Other things are related too. But the point is that the staff need to be trained in how to take care of these bicycles.
0: Yep.
3: And also, besides the staff's work, there are also regulations about the bike themselves. So the new standard mandates that every bike must meet existing national bicycle safety standard, carry a unique ID code, and be easy to identify at a glance through frame color or printed code, and company branding as well. So no add-on parts that could affect safety riding on the bikes. So that is also making the bikes not only more easier to distinguish, but also safer to ride on the road.
2: Part of the new standard, too, is that the bikes need to be fitted with what they call an onboard smart terminal. That's the thing that handles the locking and the unlocking. For example, when you scan the code, the bike will unlock. And then when you park it and you pay, it will lock. But hasn't that always been there, though?
3: Yes, well, I think it's one of the main features of the share bikes, because in order to share, it means that bike has to be like used in a lot of places. And how do you locate the bikes? And those are done by the GPS positioning. Also, when you unlock, when you park the bikes needs to know that it is the right place for the bike to be parked.
0: So yeah, that also requires GPA.
3: GPA positioning, also the timing data, because you know, this is not free. This is like charged based on the time that you ride on the bike. So
2: sure.
3: Timing is also part of the data that is collected by those share bikes.
2: And those GPS systems are necessary for the bike companies too, because if you don't park within a designated parking zone, which are, by the way, everywhere, literally everywhere.
0: On every street. Mm-hmm.
2: But if you park maybe 10 feet down the road on the sidewalk, then it won't let you park there. So that's why it's necessary for them too. All right. So then what does this mean? So these new standards are coming into play, have come into play. What does this mean for us, for how we rent or return or interact with the bicycles themselves?
0: I think one difference that I didn't really pay much attention to is real name registration. Because usually we've already have WeChat.
3: Yeah.
0: We've already have Meituan and other apps. So just it seems like getting connected from what you've already had, the existing account, linking all that to a bike rental system seems very natural for us. Mm. But imagine the other way around for like a tourist who's not familiar with this, who's not even from China. So that thing might be something new to learn. Like users now must register with their real identity and sign a service agreement with the operator, spelling out both sides' rights and obligations. And also on the app side, the rental app must support registration, searching for a bike, renting, returning, payment, route guidance, parking guidance, etc., also feedback, with all of these uploaded to the company's platform in real time, meaning that on the back end of the platform for the company, you need to be smart enough to receive all those information too.
2: Okay. There are other things like credit scores that will make a difference too. Operators must rate users' rental and return behavior, and they are also encouraged to share those credit ratings across the industry. So what that means is if a user gets banned for some sort of bad behavior with one company, then it could, in effect, carry that record elsewhere and affect your ability to rent a bike with a different company.
0: Or have somebody else inherit that improper behavior. I've seen this like a post on Red Note before that somebody who kind

0: enough to write on the seat of a certain bike, I don't remember the color, saying that this bike has previously been recorded for like different mal behaviors, and now it carries like a payment of certain yuan. Don't scan it. Because if you scan it, it becomes you who is the current user.
1: Really?
0: So that's something that previously we didn't thought it could be a problem. Or if there ain't like what I described just now, maybe this bike just is not functioning very well. And then there's no kind previous rider who left you a note like that. Then you scan it. One time I did that and it tells me, actually, you've been on the bike for over 10 minutes.
1: Oh,
0: and I'm
1: no.
0: like, I just scanned it. What do you mean? So something may happen and now it's being better regulated.
1: What about the parking and the pickup and things like that? How do companies have to manage this?
2: Well, one thing for the company is the hotline service, because sometimes when you don't handle things on yourself, you need somebody, maybe professional staff from the company to help you. And that is also required by the new standard. It says that every operator must run a round-the-clock service hotline, display it prominently in the app, and respond to the complaints or suggestions within 3 workdays. So when you encounter problems like, you know, the bike is not running well, and also maybe for like in Yushan's case, the somebody else has took the bike for like 10 minutes, you can report this issue to the hotline service and this problem will get solved by the companies as well.
1: Good to know. Good to know. Good for the companies and good for the customers.
0: Yeah.
1: So on to the parking issue though. So the part of this is that the companies will have to plan, I guess, about how many bikes they will be released and where they will be released. Better planning there?
0: Yeah, and because nowadays, all of the, I mentioned zoning on the app's own system or navigation system nowadays, sometimes even that is not 100% accurate. You think you're in a zone, but it shows that you're not, and you just simply cannot go away from the bike because you fail to unlock it.
2: I encountered that like in my own experience, because when I, I remember like one time when I rent a shared bikes, and suddenly it tells me that you're going somewhere out of the service and you have to put the bike in the service zone. So I have to like search where is the service zone and just ride it to the designated spot and just park there. And
1: I didn't know you could ride out of a service zone.
0: See, been there, done that. But now companies are required to use geofencing and similar tech to guide users towards parking correctly. For instance, refusing to let the lock close or charging a small penalty if a bike isn't returned inside a marked zone.
1: Yeah, you don't see it very often, but sometimes you'll see a random bike in the middle of nowhere.
0: Or in the middle of a car lane.
1: And I've often wondered, what's going on there?
0: How did it end up there?
1: Like, honestly, I wonder. It's like when you see one shoe in the street and you just want to know the history of that shoe.
0: Yeah.
1: I feel the same when I see the bicycle in some random spot. Like, who left that there? And how were they able to leave that there? Mm-hmm. Because if you're not in the parking zone, it'll tell you on the app you can't lock it. And if you can't lock it, then you can't pay for it. So I wonder, is that customer continuously being charged for that bike in use?
2: That is why the new standard requires that we need ID identification, because in the past, like, people can get away with this like mail
0: behavior.
2: In so many
0: ways.
2: Maybe they will scrape the QR code and maybe they just make the bike their own bike. And just like nobody else can use the bike to share. So that is also the one side the new standard trying to solve.
1: Yeah, they also have to pick up the bikes quickly if there's a problem with the bike rather than just leaving it there for a long time. They have to come and get it out of there and fix it before it can get used again. All of this said, though, I mean, I haven't really noticed a whole lot of issues with the bikes themselves or with the system itself. I don't use them that often. I would say in 1 month, maybe twice, maybe 3 times. I don't know if that's considered a lot or not. It doesn't feel like it's a lot. But I've never really had an issue. The only thing I can really complain about is, the only two things. Number one, occasionally you'll get a bad bike, but you just park it immediately and just grab another one. And two, sometimes is a bit annoying because they take up so much space on the sidewalks. But that's really just in busy, like, subway station areas and things like that. But overall, I think they're absolutely amazing. So I guess what they're trying to do here is just take something that's really good already and just make it better.
0: Yeah, and regulate things so that mistakes or some just malbehaviors can be avoided, like further improving that service that's already bringing convenience to the majority of us.
2: Yes, because China has already passed the rapid development phase of shared bikes, and now I think the focus of the country or the industry is going towards to make those existing service of the shared bikes and the quality of the shared bikes even better. So yeah, that's what the new standard is for.
1: Yang Yang and Yushan, thank you very much. You're listening to Roundtable. I'm Steve Hatherley, and we'll be back after the break.
3: As you sip your morning coffee, we transport you from the sea of tulips in the countryside to the exciting moments of table tennis worlds.
4: France 3-0 to win the men's team title at table tennis.
3: As you commute in the hustle and bustle of rush hour traffic, we guide you to navigate from intricacies of global markets,
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1: 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On today's show, Li Yunqi speaks with three students from Yale University who are members of the Whiffenpoofs, one of the world's oldest collegiate a cappella groups. The group toured China earlier this year and returned to Beijing in August for another performance. So, after meeting and singing with people in China, what did they take away from the experience? Let's find out.
14: One, two, three, go.
15: Ni hao, how are you? Ni hao, how are you, Beijing?
16: Wow.
17: We got it. That's cool.
16: We have three singers on the show today, obviously, and not just any singer, but to be exact, a cappella singers. And as a matter of fact, that Lucas, Eunice, and Yixiao are part of one of the oldest college a cappella groups in the world, the Whiffenpoofs from the Yale University. And so now, would you like a bit of a more formal self-introduction of, and about who these beautiful voices came from?
17: Absolutely, yeah. So I'll go first. My name is Lucas. I'm originally from Phoenix, Arizona. And in the Whiffenpoofs, I'm the MC. I introduce each of the songs before we sing them and tell a little bit more about the history and the traditions of the Whiffenpoofs. And then outside of singing, I am a neuroscience major at Yale, and I'm planning on going to medical school after graduating.
16: Great. What about you, Eunice?
5: Yeah, so my name is Eunice. I am a tenor one originally from San Ramon, California. And I'm the musical director of the group. So I select our repertoire, kind of lead the group through learning and rehearsing all of our music and conduct all of our performances. And at Yale, I study global affairs.
16: And that little piece of Ni Hao Are You, was that your work or?
5: That was actually Yixiao's work.
16: Yixiao. We transition and go to Yixiao.
17: Yep. So hi, my name's Yixiao. I'm originally from Beijing, China. So it's really special to be able to bring the group back to Beijing.
16: Definitely.
17: And sing. And the Whiff and Poofs, I am the assistant musical director and also the China tour manager. So I was in charge of planning our March China tour and this leg of tour in Beijing right now in August. Outside of the Whiff and Poofs, I'm a major in economics and global affairs at Yale University.
16: Right. Okay. So actually, I learned that most people in the Whiff and Poofs, they did not major in music and actually came from like very diverse backgrounds.
5: That's right.
16: Actually, before this recording, I did not hear about it, right? So there might be more people that have never heard about this name, the Whiff and Poofs from the Yale University. And so for those people, how would you describe the Whiff and Poofs without using the words a cappella or Yale or even singing?
17: I think what's interesting about the Whiff and Poofs is that it's a group of students. We're all college students, and this is kind of out of character for us all. We're taking a year off from school to
16: gap year.
17: Travel. Yeah, exactly. A gap year in between our third and fourth year to travel around the world doing what we love. We have some people that want to pursue music after the Whiff and Poofs, after graduating from college. But I think what makes the Whiff and Poofs, or the Whiffs as we like to call them for short, is that it really is kind of a group of friends doing what we love for fun.
5: I think that's a pretty good start. I think the style of performance that we do, I think, is quite unique to our university. There's a lot of different, you know, a cappella groups in the United States. And there is a lot of different styles. So you'll see some people, you know, have full choreography and kind of very elaborate, you know, arrangements and beatboxing and things like that. But our group kind of sticks to the roots of traditional a cappella. And so it's kind of a fun way to, you know, like Lucas said, have the opportunity to do what you love with your friends while honoring this tradition that exists, you know, a century back.
17: Apart from all of that, a really big thing that I really enjoyed in the Whiffs is that we're a group of friends that really likes to interact with same peers and young people all across the world and share that culture and share that love. I think we're outside of music, as the question suggests. We really like to interact with university students, high school students, local cultural groups in every place we travel, and to not only experience a culture as tourists, but also to learn the culture and experience all of those. And I think it's really important for all of us to go to all of these places and have these interactions with people of the same age from all across the world.
16: Well, I feel like that definitely is really on point.
17: That's good.
16: Yeah, yeah, because I feel like that's kind of what brought all of us here today, because that the Whiffs are currently on a world tour.
5: Very
16: are you
5: sad.
16: Guys somewhat feeling relieved that it's coming to an end?
5: I think there's a little bit of relief there. I think all of us are definitely, you know, missing our friends and family back at home. But I do think there's something very bittersweet about kind of finishing this very intense and very long year. And the idea that we'll never really have the chance to do this again, I think, is also very sad. So we're really cherishing the last moments that we have together.
16: Yeah. Any relief coming from you too?
17: Yeah, I think, you know, I'm excited to get back home and, you know, see my family after all this time. And, you know, we all have a lot of friends at Yale that we've, you know, spent a lot of time away from because of all of our traveling. But I think there is something important about the Whiff and Poofs being a finite experience for each year. I think it really pushes us to make the most of it, both like culturally and musically. So I think everyone in the group really goes outside of their comfort zone, and it's the perfect environment to do that in.
16: So going back to see and meet and reunite with the friends and the family.
17: Yeah.
16: And that explanation is not going to work for you.
17: It's really special for me to be able to end this tour at a place that's close to my heart. We all do hometown tours throughout the process of Whiff and Poofs. So we try to go to everybody's hometown and meet everybody's parents, sing for
16: Has
17: their
16: that
17: teachers
16: been
17: and stuff.
16: Achieved during over the past year?
17: Yes.
5: Yep.
17: Most of our members are from the US, and we usually do domestic tours before our world tour.
16: Right.
17: But it's really meaningful for me to be able to end this tour, bring my friends to see my family and my younger brother, and end in a place where I grew up in. And I feel really, really emotional about it as well, because on one hand, this whole year of amazing friendship and so many fun experiences is ending. On the other hand, it is true that I think some of us feel it is sort of weird that we don't really have a routine this year of like

0: waking up at 8 a.m., do assignments, and then prepare for exams. And I think some of us are kind of ready to go back into that kind of routine to do school. So a whole year of Fufunpu experience, I think, is the perfect length to do it.
1: Like the perfect note, in a harmony.
0: Yeah, exactly.
1: So I learned that this kind of world tour thing has been the tradition from the day that Fufunpu was founded at the very start.
2: So I think that the world tour has expanded a lot since 1909. They definitely always sang a lot within America, but it really has been over the last few decades that the Fufunpus have really like branched out. I mean, their first time doing a major China tour was in the 80s, correct?
0: 1985.
2: Yeah, 85. And since then, especially in the early 2000s, 2010s, that's when the gap year started.
1: Okay.
2: Because you used to have to do the Whiff and Poofs and your senior year at the same time. But once the touring got over, about like, we spent 6 months of the year on
1: then
2: tour,
1: you wouldn't need like a dedicated time.
2: Yeah. Exactly. Otherwise, our professors would be very mad at us.
3: We would not graduate.
1: What was the thought process behind this decision? Like, why did the, let's say, the predecessors of the Whiffs that consider it necessary to like send our guys first to the States in America and then now around the whole world?
3: Yeah, I think the Whiff year has really brought out a lot of ambition in people at Yale. So like Lucas was saying, because you only have 1 year, you really want to make the most of it. And so the gap year was a way that people could really dedicate their time to making the Whiffs like very dedicated to excellence. So a lot of great singers come through the Whiffs, and if you don't have enough time in the year to rehearse together, you don't achieve the kind of performance that you want. And so having the gap year really gave people time to rehearse, to practice all together, to perform a lot, and obviously also to make the time to travel and have these experiences with your friends. And so I think the consideration of, you know, maybe delaying your career by 1 year, delaying med school by 1 year, where we'll spend the rest of our lives in these other fields, and the idea of having 1 year where we can just dedicate our time to singing and doing that for fun, I think is really appealing to our predecessors, and definitely is a big reason that I think a lot of us chose to continue doing the gap year.
1: Right, so China has been like a recurring destination for the Whiffs. I'm not sure about in the past, but for this year, it's been a recurring destination for the Whiffs. And I assume that's been that's because mostly thanks to the efforts by Yi Xiao.
2: Absolutely.
0: I think it's really fortunate. For example, in this year, apart from myself, one of our members was born and raised in Brazil. So we were also able to go to Brazil and see his hometown and see two different cities. And so it's for the same reason, I'm from China. I grew up here.
1: Right.
0: Both my parents are from the south. One is from Hunan, one is from Guizhou. When I grew up, I spent a lot of time between Beijing and also the south, between big cities and smaller rural villages.
1: Right.
0: So therefore, I had this dream of planning a Fufunpu tour to let the Whiffs not only see the China that's on social media, like the neon lights and the tall buildings, but really go in to see the a lot of aspects of how diverse China is. And therefore, we planned an extended tour that went from the Sichuan region into the Dong village in Guizhou, and then Zhangjiajie into the mountains, and then to Shanghai, to Changsha, Beijing, Xi'an, all across. We basically drew a reverse sea across the country and saw a lot of different cities.
1: A whole national tour.
0: A lot of different experiences.
1: Yes. Yeah. This time, as well as the time in March, I mean, does it feel different to bring your friends over to China instead of coming back by yourself?
0: Yeah, absolutely. I think March is a really important milestone because this year marks the 40th anniversary of when the Fufunpus first came to China. The Whiffs were one of the first college arts groups that were invited by China back in 1985 to do a tour in China.
1: Yeah.
0: And after 40 years, in those 40 years, the Whiffs have came to China, but it's usually like 4 or 5 days in like one or two cities. But this is sort of like a continuation of that kind of cultural exchange that happened 40 years ago. To see that big country with so many things to offer back in March. And now in August, I feel like the main objective of us coming back is to have our big public performance in Beijing, which we didn't have the opportunity to do back in March. And I think it's really fortunate because in March, we got to know China more and more, but also a lot of Chinese audiences got to know the Fufunpus more, and that name has gotten more popular in China compared with before.
1: Yeah.
0: So this time it's really meaningful to be able to perform for the audiences that got to know us on social media or got to know us through other avenues in March and sing to them in person in Beijing.
1: Jonas, your position in the Whiffs is music director?
3: Yes.
1: This is the second time to perform in Beijing, also to perform in China.

0: So how is the performing experience to bring the a cappella music to China? Is it different from performing in the States or perhaps other parts of the world?
1: I think it's a very unique experience to perform here in China. And I think we've been very lucky to perform in the beautiful venues and have such enthusiastic audiences. I think that when people see and they imagine the Whiff and Poofs were a group from Yale University in white tie tuxedos and white gloves, yeah. It seems very serious when you first see us.
0: It is.
1: And, you know, for people who might be used to watching, you know, classical performances, you know, it might be a little bit different to hear, oh, it's a college group, a university group that's coming to see us. So I think it's been very exciting to show them the kind of tradition and culture that the Whiff and Poofs have. We like to have a lot of fun on stage. We, take ourselves, seriously in that we want to give the best performance that we can, but we also want to be entertaining and leave a good impression on our audiences. And so I think just getting a reaction from the Chinese audiences has been very fulfilling. Isha mentioned that we were able to work with some university students back in March.
0: Right.
1: And so working with other university choirs and seeing how they, rehearse and how they perform and being able to stand on stage with them and sing a few Chinese songs actually together has also been very special. And so to share our Chinese that we've practiced and share that with a Chinese audience has been very fun as
0: and
1: well.
0: And to watch them being amazed by Chinese Mandarin you guys are able to speak.
2: Yes, right.
1: We'll see later today too.
0: Professionally, you guys need to make sure that everywhere you go, you deliver a good performance. I guess like Lucas said, a big joy from this world tour is that actually comes from outside the music halls. Has there been anything expected and unexpected being here?
2: Yeah, I mean, at least for me, I think that I definitely had, you know, this kind of like online perspective of China before coming. You know, these big cities, like I was, you know, getting, you know, videos of like, you know, the cyberpunk, like when we went to Chongqing, I got to see some of that. But I do agree that I think the most meaningful parts we had were the unexpected, which was very expected for Yixiao though, because Yixiao very like designed the tour to show us sides of China that we never would have seen without a guide who really wanted us to see every part of the country that it has to offer. So I think going to the Dong Village was very, very special and unexpected. We've been to, you know, smaller towns across America and other countries, but
0: right.
2: Really nothing that old and nothing that with that much of a musical tradition as the Dong people. So I think that was a really, really special moment yeah. that none of us expected.
0: He probably designed that route because he expected that it's going to be unexpected.
3: Yes. Exactly. Yes.
2: It's genius.
0: Eunice, is there anything yes. new from this trip?
1: I think so. So actually this time we were staying in old Beijing. Whereas in March, okay. we were staying in kind of a more modern, contemporary side of Beijing.
0: Okay.
1: And so being able to see the history and the architecture and just the very different vibe that old Beijing has been very, very, very interesting to see. We yeah. were able to go to the Forbidden City yesterday. So to just, you know, be in a place that has so much history and culture has been very, very entertaining.
0: Most people nowadays from your age communicate online, right? And yet, the Whiffs spent a whole year actually to travel around the world to have these in-person musical exchanges and experiences. Why is that necessary to kind of have these interactions like face-to-face?
2: Yeah, I think that this is definitely a problem across the world, not just you know in America or China, but I think it's very easy you know with the internet to become you know, a very introverted person, really stick to yourself. And I think that all of us can agree that doing a cappella, being part of a
0: right.
2: you know music college group, has really pushed us to meet new people and try things that we
0: outside
2: never
0: the comfort
2: would have done.
0: Zone.
2: Yeah, exactly.
0: Yeah.
2: And you know, I think we're all very lucky to have had an experience to go do something as incredible as this in person, and because of that, also get to make you know real impacts on other people. Because you know, it'd be nice for us to go. You know, record a video of doing what we're doing and then send it across the world. But we can tell that it's not the same impact as actually standing there in front of people in Beijing or Chongqing or any of these places and seeing them hear a cappella for the very first time. I think that's, there's nothing that can replicate that online.
0: Right. Well, Yixiao, what do you think?
3: Absolutely. I think one of my biggest takeaways on the whole Whiff and Poof year is that going to places and meeting people face to face is so much differently than just talking to people online. And I think it's a really different feeling when you're actually living the culture versus when you're learning the culture from online.

0: For example, one of my favorite stops on World Tour was Norway. We didn't go to their capital. We didn't go to Oslo. We went to a smaller town called Bergen, more up north in Norway. And the reason why I really remembered it is it's a small town, not a huge population. But what we did was we stayed with university students there that hosted us. And in the day, they showed us around town. It's not like a packed itinerary, like hitting all the museums and spots. They just showed us their favorite restaurants, their favorite hikes, what they like to do day to day. I played soccer with them the morning and had fun there. And also every night we gathered together at a room. We played, they taught us some Norwegian games together and we sung together, exchanged songs. And that was really memorable because you can learn about the Norwegian fjords or what things they export to the world and eating the food that they cook every day. That's such a deeper level of cultural understanding of another place that I think could never be replicated if you don't go there in person and meeting peers that will show you their day-to-day life. And I think that's definitely a really meaningful part of the WIFS tour.
1: When we were in, one of the songs we sing typically is not in Norwegian, but in Swedish. It's very similar. Okay. And so the students in Norway understood what we were saying and singing together. I think just singing in harmony with another person is a very special and unique and very intimate experience in a way. And so I think just being able to have that connection with somebody that's a stranger, that we have different lived experiences, is just completely different than anything you can get by just looking at a mobile phone. So I think we're very lucky to have experienced that for so long this year. And I know that next year when we're back at school, you know, on our phones, we'll definitely be looking back on this experience and missing this kind of human connection that we had.
2: Yeah, we're looking back to the photos and the videos.
0: Yeah, absolutely.
1: Yes.
2: Through those like in-person exchanges and interactions, right? You're learning about the local culture, getting to interact with the locals. Lucas and Eunice, this is maybe one of the very first few visits for you two to be in China. And was there any new understanding about this country, about the people from here that you've developed thanks to these world tour of music exchanges?
3: Sure. Yeah, I think that for me it was interesting because I had this very small glimpse into the country, just learning a little bit of the language when I was much younger. And, from that class, we also talked a little bit about the culture and the foods. And, you know, I've always been a very adventurous eater. So I've tried a lot of
2: food.
3: Yeah, exactly. I've tried a lot of different Chinese food throughout my life. But, actually coming here was a game changer. And I don't think that there's any amount of studying or trying food in America that
2: it's quite different, right? The Chinese food here and the back in the States.
3: Right, and then also beyond that, I think this was another thing that Yishai really wanted us to experience is that similar to America, you can go to two different cities, it feels like two different countries.
2: Right.
3: It's very, very true in China, food-wise, culture-wise, even sometimes dialect-wise with the language. So I think that the scale was another thing that that became more obvious to us once we were here.
2: Okay, so you kind of look at this world through the lens of food.
3: I do like it. Well, I think that I really like spicy food, so my favorite was when we were in Sichuan province. We had hot pot and stuff like that.
1: Yeah, I mean, we've been talking a lot about how singing has united us with a lot of different cultures throughout the world, and I think that's definitely been true for us here in China, too. We had a chance to go to the Dong village in Guizhou, as we were talking about.
2: Oh, the ethnic singing.
1: Yes, and they are, you know, the originators of this, like, close part harmony that you have. And so to hear their, I think it was like hundreds of people in their choir.
2: Right.
1: And they sing completely together. There's no conductor. There's no background music. It's just their voices and just the power and the impact. And it's just so moving to hear that performance and then to sing alongside them on stage. So I just think that experience of being, you know, one voice amongst those hundreds of people, and just sharing that with those, with that, the Dong people, I think, has been super special.
2: Yeah, and that kind of explains why Eunice is the music director.
4: Musical answer.
2: Yes. Analysis will be from the musical standpoint, right?
4: There you go.
2: Yishai's from here, obviously, but most people from the WIFS, it's probably the second visits in their lifetime to China. But that still kind of beats most the average Americans back home,
1: sure.
2: Right? So you would have a deeper understanding of this country than most other Americans. What would be the one experience that you feel like, let's say, the people back home, they should see?
3: I was really impressed, and we had the privilege to go to the Zhangxiaqie Mountains, like the Avatar Mountains. And that was really, really incredible to get to see. There's just really nothing like that kind of landscape anywhere else on Earth. So For us, just kind of walking around all day.

0: We got to do a couple spontaneous performances for other tourists that were coming through the area. I think that was really special, and I feel like a lot of Americans would love to see something like that.
1: I think that I think the number of cities that we were able to go to in March is just a very big scale tour, but I think just if I had to pick like one city, I think one of our first stops was Chongqing in March.
2: Okay.
1: And I think, I've been to many big cities in America, but I think just the scale and the system of a big city in China is just so different.
2: The verticality of
1: it. Yes, it's like the AP city. And I think that, as well as just like how conveniently everything is run, and even though it's such a huge city, you're able to navigate, so conveniently with, your phone app or map or whatever it is. I think, just the way that everything kind of fits together in such a sheer size in the big city, like Chongqing, I think is super impressive. And I think any American would be shocked to see.
2: Okay. And then finally, Yixiao, so the next time when you plan, let's say the next tour, maybe not with WIFs, right? But another different tour to show China, a lesser known side of China to Americans. Like, what would be the next thing you're going to include? Something they don't expect?
3: Well, I think one of the things that I personally really just enjoyed taking the lifts to is not really any specific city, but really just making sure that we all get to experience some day-to-day lived experiences of Chinese people. Like, for example, in almost every other country, we usually go to restaurants to eat, and we try the local cuisine at these places. But I was like, in China, you have to experience the delivery
2: in the street,
3: at least once. Right. It's not even like a person. Sometimes in hotels, the robot delivers it to your door.
1: Yeah. That's so interesting.
3: That's not necessarily something that's like, oh, this is a big monument, or this is like a big mountain or something. It's just a day-to-day life that exists in China, or how in a lot of spaces, when your phone runs out of battery, you can just rent a portable charger. You don't have to worry about that. You scan a QR code. Or when you're climbing the Zhangjiajie Mountain, or yesterday we're at the Great Wall, if you don't want to climb, or it's too steep, you can rent these exoskeletons that makes it more accessible for people who might need these accessibility aids. Those are not necessarily like one thing or one city, but those are just the day-to-day experiences that I think really, personally, I feel like people should come and see.
2: Now we have the final question, and that is for everybody. So it's a very unique, precious memory to be able to tour around the whole world between junior and a senior year in college. And 20 years from now, you might forget a lot of things from this past year, right? But what would be the memory, the one or two memories that you think you will still remember 20 years from now?
0: Oh, wow.
1: It's a great question.
3: I think for me, definitely it's... Well, definitely this tour.
2: The people, right?
3: The people, absolutely. Yeah. But if I had to choose 1 second, then it has to be the moment when we sing "The Brightest Star in the Night Sky," with the Chinese audiences, because that's a song that's super popular. Almost everybody in our generation knows it. It's been the song that motivated so many people. I remember in middle school when we were running laps around the Paocao, we listened to that song. I remember riding my bike to school listening to that song, being a motivation. And whenever we sing it, we ask the audiences to turn their flashlights on their phone up and sing the song together with us. And hearing a same audience, a huge room, echo our voices on stage is such a magical experience. Like Yuna said, music itself really carries this kind of cultural exchange and cultural understanding. Although we don't speak the same language, we on stage, we can feel the power of that song, and that motivates all the audiences to sing along with us as well. And that's definitely one of the most magical moments of this whole year.
2: Your two's choice.
1: Well, I think I'll give another very musical director answer. But I think one of the most memorable moments for me was our very first rehearsal we had as a group.
2: From the very beginning.
1: We didn't know each other very well. We had just met each other.
2: Right.
1: But just to go into that room and sing a song and for it to really mesh well and fit in together, I think is super special. And I think that first rehearsal made us all super excited for the year to come. So I think that's definitely one of my top memories.
0: For me, is somewhat musical. But I think a key thing we do is that whenever we get to these, wonderful landmarks of the world, so like, for example, like the pyramids in Egypt, I think that, we just kind of, we stand there, we take a few pictures, and then we're like, all right, what now? Like, I guess we should probably just sing, just because we can.
2: Spontaneous.
0: Yeah, exactly. Yeah. It's spontaneous. We're not charging tickets.

0: That was Lee Yun-Chi speaking with members of the Whiffen Poofs from Yale University. Thank you to all of the members for taking part in that chat. And that will bring us to the end of today's roundtable. Thank you very much for being a part of our show today. Don't forget, you can find us at Apple Podcasts by searching at Roundtable China. My name's Steve Hatherley, and we'll see you next time.
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1: Now the news. I'm Siju.
2: A Chinese envoy has urged the international community to firmly stop unilateral coercive measures. China's permanent representative to the United Nations, Fu Tong, made the remarks in a joint statement on behalf of 28 like-minded countries at the UN General Assembly's Third Committee. Fu called unilateral coercive measures one of the root causes of global disorder, saying they violate the UN Charter and undermine multilateralism and international law. He also warned against the growing use of tariffs as a tool of coercion, which politicizes trade and disrupts global supply chains. China says any opportunity to ease tensions and advance diplomacy on the Iran nuclear issue should be cherished. Speaking at a UN General Assembly plenary meeting, China's Deputy Permanent Representative Sun Lei also urged rejecting any action that escalates tensions or undermines dialogue and negotiation. He said the current impasse over the Iran nuclear issue stems from the U.S. unilateral withdrawal from the 2015 nuclear deal, its maximum pressure campaign, and its use of force during negotiations. Sun also defended China's veto on September 17th of a U.S.-submitted resolution to extend the mandate of the Iran sanctions watchdog. He said that China's move aims to keep the political process for the Iran nuclear deal on track and promote long-term stability in the Middle East.
3: Peace and stability in the Middle East cannot be achieved through external interference or bloc confrontation, distorting or even abusing Security Council resolutions and pursuing double standards and geopolitical agendas.

0: will only undermine regional countries' efforts to rebuild mutual trust and achieve common security.
1: Russian President Vladimir Putin has called for a new security balance and greater international cooperation, saying bloc confrontation and unilateral security pursuits are behind the current global security crisis. Speaking at the Valdai Discussion Club in Moscow, Putin warned that calls for a strategic defeat of Russia could further escalate the conflict. He said resolving the crisis requires compromise and a return to the principle of equal and indivisible security. Putin also said the global order is becoming multipolar and urged countries to cooperate while respecting each other's core interests. Ukrainian President Volodymyr Zelensky has announced the first combat use of the country's domestically developed FP-7 tactical ballistic missile. Zelensky said the missile will enter the production stage. German Defense Minister Boris Pistorius says the country's armed forces will establish their first drone regiment in 2027. He says the move reflects lessons learned from the conflict in Ukraine and the changing nature of modern warfare. The Canadian government has designated the proposed Pacific Link oil pipeline as a project of national interest, aiming to reduce the country's reliance on the US market and expand energy exports. The 1,250-kilometre pipeline will connect Alberta's oil-producing region with a deep-water port in British Columbia, adding up to 1 million barrels per day in export capacity. U.S. diesel prices have surged to around $6.50 per gallon in recent weeks, up more than 70% from a year ago. Because most goods in the U.S. are transported by truck, these higher diesel costs will be passed on to consumers, pushing inflation even higher. U.S. President Donald Trump says the White House has held extensive discussions about banning diesel exports to bring prices down. A SpaceX Dragon spacecraft carrying four astronauts for NASA's Crew 13 mission has docked with the International Space Station after an 8-hour journey from Earth. The spacecraft was launched aboard a Falcon 9 rocket from Florida's Cape Canaveral Space Force Station and completed an autonomous docking with the orbiting laboratory. The astronauts will spend several months aboard the ISS conducting scientific experiments and technology demonstrations to support future human missions to the Moon and Mars, as well as research benefiting life on Earth. And that's the news, I'm Xi Zhi.
2: Socialism, China and the West. Welcome to The Bridge, enlightening conversations on world cultures, life, and everything in between. Hey everyone, this is Jason Smith, host of The Bridge podcast from sunny California. If you like the show, don't forget to subscribe. We love The Bridge.

0: Hey everyone, I'm Jason Smith, originally from sunny California, now living in beautiful Beijing. Joining us today is Carlos Martinez, a British Marxist writer, researcher, and anti-imperialist activist. He is co-author of The East is Still Red, Chinese Socialism in the 21st Century, and co-editor of Friends of Socialist China. Welcome back to The Bridge to China.
1: Hey Jason, great to be with you. I think this is the third time.
0: I think it is. I really wanted to have you on because the 105th anniversary of the founding of the Communist Party of China is coming up, and I wanted to get your thoughts on socialism, Marxism, and Western perspectives of Chinese socialism. But before we get there, you know, people may have not, you know, seen our previous interviews, or they may not be familiar with your work. Can you tell us a little bit about your experience with China and how you got into studying China?
1: Sure. I mean, to be honest, I've kind of always been somewhat interested in China. My parents were both involved in left-wing activism in the socialist and communist movements here in London. And they were, you know, they got started in the 70s. And at that time, the Soviet Union

0: Union and China had split, as you know, and they were in the minority that was kind of on the Chinese side of that. So you know, I had copies in my home growing up, in my mother's house. There were copies of things like Edgar Snow's Red Star Over China or Isabel and David Crook's 10 Mile In and things like that. So I always had some feeling of connection to China. And then when I got involved in politics myself, I just found that there was an almost complete lack of understanding of this country, which is obviously a tremendously important country because in population terms, it was then the largest country in the world. Now it's just about the second largest country in the world, but still a population of 1.4 billion, constituting 17 or 80% of the global population. And furthermore, it's a rapidly developing country, a country that's led by a communist party and that considers itself to be socialist and that's having all these remarkable successes in poverty alleviation and living standards and technological and scientific development and so on. So I sort of asked myself, why is no one interested in this country? And when they do take an interest in it, why do they basically claim that it's capitalist? If capitalism can achieve all these things that China's achieving, then capitalism might not be so bad after all. So that kind of prompted me to study China a lot more, talk about China a lot more, read more, write more, speak to people, and ultimately to start visiting China and getting a deeper understanding.
1: Yeah, actually, I remember you came for your birthday last year. That was really quite exciting. Of course, I'm a little bit social anxiety, so I bowed out early before the crowd got really large. You know, you touched on exactly what I want to touch on. You know, this is not my mission today, but it is my own personal mission. What is China's economic system is the question. Some say it's socialist, some say it's capitalist, some say it's state capitalist, and some people say that it is a balance of these different elements. But I think it's even more complicated than that. And you do know what, you know a lot about China's economic system. This is what you do. Can you explain a little bit, how does China work and why is it so successful?
0: Sure. Is it socialist? Is it capitalist? Is it state capitalist? Is it some combination of all of the above? I think it's perfectly correct and legitimate to take the Chinese definition of socialism with Chinese characteristics, i.e. that it's a fundamentally socialist system with significant market component. So there are elements of capitalism, there are capitalists, there are people whose job as such is to own and deploy capital, and there is exploitation of labor. But ultimately, the core of the economy is in the hands of the state, you know, who holds the commanding heights, as they call them. The banks are state-owned, energy companies are state-owned, telecommunications are state-owned, rail and, you know, public transport is state-owned. Defense is obviously managed centrally. And the top levels of industry are state-owned. And that means that they're state-owned enterprises. That means that they're accountable ultimately not to shareholders, but to the government and to, at the end of the day, the people of China. And even for the parts of the economy that aren't state-owned, they're still heavily regulated. They still are expected to act in accordance with the country's overall plans and to fit into the five-year planning system and to act in a way that's responsive to the overall needs of the country, the development needs of the country, and to adhere to the overall project of building an advanced socialism. And one of the big levers that the state has is the fact that the big banks are state-owned. So that means that investment decisions are made by the government. So the government develops its plans according to what the national needs are and then invests accordingly. So that means even if you're investing in private companies, even if you're making subsidies available, for example, what China's done with electric vehicles or solar panels or wind turbines, all of those industries is private, but they've been the beneficiary of the development of a whole industrial system and strategy that's based on promoting those industries because those are important industries for the country going forward and indeed for the world. The other aspect of it is who governs in China. Countries democratic and political system is based primarily

0: on the social class that's in charge. In China, you have a Marxist-Leninist party, which is rooted in the working class and the peasantry and the interests of those groups. So the presence of markets, the presence of billionaires, the presence of inequality doesn't make a country capitalist per se. You know, China's got more billionaires than India, but is China a more capitalist country than India? Clearly not. And ultimately, the metric for that is the living standards of ordinary people, the living standards of the working class. Where is the capitalist country in the world, including in the West, including in the developed world, including in the most advanced, wealthy, prosperous capitalist countries? Where is the capitalist country that has eliminated extreme poverty? Where is the capitalist country that has essentially ended homelessness? Where is the capitalist country that is committed in the way that China is to projects like common prosperity, or that's been able to have the success that China has in building green energy or saving lives during a COVID pandemic, for example? So those things are ultimately functions of China's socialist system. And that's really important, not just in China, but it's important in the world. You know, if China is socialist and it's succeeding, then this is a big success for socialism. That kind of vindicates the project that the left is involved in building around the world. So the stakes for the global left are actually enormous. Meanwhile, the West is obviously waging a new Cold War against China. And a big part of that is about preventing a socialist alternative from succeeding. You know, so if we deny that China's socialist, then we kind of end up collaborating with that project.
1: Yeah, that's a really fascinating perspective. Also, you mentioned in the previous answer that China is led by a communist party, which, you know, that says a lot about the nature of China's economic system as well. You know, you have written so many articles. When I go on, and it's not even just the Friends of Socialist China website, but numerous other websites and other publications, I find your work everywhere. Can you tell me, when you are thinking about China's achievements over the past few decades, what stands out to you?
0: The very obvious one and the historically important one is poverty alleviation, right? There's lots of controversy as to what that actual number is. Is it 800 million people lifted out of poverty? Is it 600 million people lifted out of poverty? You know, the World Bank figure is that 800 million were lifted out of poverty since 1978. We don't know if they're exaggerating, but, you know, what we do know is that the World Bank is not a particularly pro-socialist organization. But in a sense, I think the absolute number doesn't particularly matter, because the point is that extreme poverty has been eliminated in China. And, you know, that goes back to 1949, right? You know, that's where mass poverty alleviation starts. And life expectancy has risen continuously in these 77 years of the existence of the People's Republic of China. People's material conditions have improved continuously over these 77 years. It's been by far and away the largest improvement in human welfare in history. Probably most of your audience knows this, but poverty alleviation in China doesn't just mean that you've got $2.10 a day in cash income, as the poverty line is defined by the IMF and the World Bank. It includes a level of cash income, but in addition to that, it also means that you've got your seven guarantees. You've got housing, you know, you've got a roof over your head. You've got modern energy, so you've got electricity or gas or both piped into your home. You've got access to improved water, so clean water piped into your home. You've got clothes on your back. You've got dignified clothing. You've got a dignified and decent and nutritious diet. And your children go to school for a minimum of 10 years, then that's guaranteed and free. And you've got access to healthcare. If you get ill, you can see a doctor. So that's, you know, that's a really remarkable achievement to do that for a population of 1.4 billion in a country in Asia. It's completely unprecedented. And if people lived like relatively poor people live in China, elsewhere in, you know, most of South Asia or Central Asia, or Africa or Latin America, they would be considered to be middle class, right? If you're not in intergenerational debt bondage. You own your own home. Your kids go to school for 10 years and you're eating well. You're doing fine. Okay, fair enough. You don't have a huge amount of cash that you can spend on the latest and greatest iPhone, but you're surviving without any threat and that constant stress of living paycheck to paycheck. So that really stands out in terms of what the People's Republic of China has been able to achieve. Parallel to that, you know, life expectancy has increased from around 35 in 1949 at the time of liberation to is just surpassed 79 now. And part of the current five-year plan is that life expectancy, average life expectancy, will reach at least 80 years. And, you know, even 79, even where it is at now, it's higher than it is in the United States, by most measures, the richest country in the world. Literacy has gone from around 10 or 15% in 1949 to functionally 100% now. You know, everyone learns to read and write. There's universal healthcare coverage, there's universal free education, there's near universal home ownership, which is something that's very surprising to a lot of people in this part of the world, that more than 90% of Chinese people own their own homes, and the vast majority of those are without even a mortgage. So to have that security that you own your home and you don't have to pay a loan every month is something that people could really appreciate who are not in that situation. Obviously, China's built world-class infrastructure. It's got, at this point, by far the best and the most extensive public infrastructure in the world, nearly 50,000 kilometers of high-speed rail, versus here in Britain, where we've got, you know, we're trying to build a couple of hundred kilometers of this HS2 project, which has cost so far £103 billion and which seems to be going nowhere. China's had the world's largest renewable energy build out. It's responsible for about 60% of all renewable energy production, solar, wind, hydro, and nuclear worldwide. So, you know, China's achieved some truly remarkable things. Oh, yeah.
2: You're listening to The Bridge.
1: I'm going to ask you why it matters that China is led by a Communist Party. But before, I just want to mention a couple things based on what you said. In terms of being able to get from 79 to 80, you can already see the strategy is really simple. Just get people to quit smoking, because everywhere in China now, in the last couple months, there are these massive anti-smoking campaigns. You know, 10 years ago, it was like, oh yeah, everyone smoked in restaurants and stuff. And increasingly, that just shut down in big cities. People started smoking outside. But there was never really an anti-smoking drive. It was just like, don't smoke inside, don't smoke in malls, smoke outside, don't smoke in cars with children. But now there's just like this, everyone, you've got to quit smoking. And if they could just get, you know, half of the smokers in China to quit, it'll be easy to get to 80 years old. Also the mortgage thing. Yeah, 80% of people who own their own homes in China don't have a mortgage. I love to say that. One of my coworkers got real mad at me though, because he was like, I have a mortgage. It's like, well, you're in the minority, buddy. I'm sorry. You know, China achieved all of these great things, but couldn't have a capitalist China have done that? Why does it matter that a Communist Party is governing China, and how has that been transformative in terms of China's growth and development?
0: Yeah, I mean, could a capitalist country have achieved that? Well, ultimately, we don't really have to engage in hypotheticals and conjecture. We can look around the world and see if a capitalist country has achieved that, certainly on the scale that China has achieved that, you know, and the comparison I always use is India, because it's right next door, has a long border with China. It achieved its liberation from British colonialism in 1947, so just a couple of years before China achieved its liberation. You know, the two started from pretty similar places. They're both enormous Asian countries. They've both got populations of about 1.4 billion now. And they were both, you know, in the late 1940s, they were both in an extremely backward state. And one of those countries took a capitalist path, and one of those countries took a socialist path. And we can compare where they're at now, where China's life expectancy is 12 or 13 years higher than the life expectancy in India, where China's literacy rate is basically 100%. India's literacy rate is still under 80%. India still has, you know, a couple of hundred million people living in very, very deep poverty in the villages or in peri-

0: urban slums, without access to healthcare, without access to education, without reliable employment or even prospects for employment, a lot of those people will be in, you know, intergenerational debt bondage. You're talking about a country which, I mean, I'm calling it a capitalist country, but in many ways, in the countryside, feudal production relations persist, right? So you've still got an essentially feudal land ownership system in the countryside. And you know, you can compare, obviously, the infrastructure or the advances in telecoms, in high-speed rail, et cetera, on every metric, China is leagues ahead. And ultimately, that comes down to the fact that they had a revolution, that they built socialism, and that they've been led by a political party representing the interests, primarily the interests of the working class and the peasantry, as opposed to allowing a capitalist class to be the ruling class. China's Communist Party-led development has been very successful, and it's been based on the things that historically Communist parties have been very good at: long-term strategic planning through five-year plans, through, you know, very comprehensive industrial strategies, through very stringent poverty alleviation targets. And the fact that the working class is the ruling class and the fact that the capitalist class isn't the ruling class allows for a long-term coherent development strategy in a way that capitalism simply can't manage, because capitalism is fundamentally and kind of by definition anarchistic, because it's based on competition and it's based on meeting the short-term needs of shareholders. It's the whole purpose of it is not to improve human life, it's to expand capital, it's to create profit. You know, the fact that you've got the Communist Party of China in control has meant that, unlike the vast majority of developing countries, the vast majorities of countries in the global south, China's been able to exercise sovereign control over its development path. You know, it's never been subjected to IMF discipline or World Bank discipline. It's never had to take on structural adjustment programs. As we talked about before, the fact that China exercises state ownership of the commanding heights of the economy over banking, over energy, over rail, over telecoms, over its key industries means that the surplus from those industries can be directed into public goods rather than private dividends. And again, as we said before, it's got a coherent industrial policy. It's able to pick sectors that are important for the country's overall development. It's able to sequence its development. And the other thing that a Communist Party as a ruling party is able to do is to engage in mass mobilization. So, you know, the poverty alleviation campaign, for example, relied on, apart from anything else, 3 million cadres who were sent around the country, first to assess the current state of affairs and to, you know, to essentially carry out a sort of poverty census, to go to the remote areas, to go to the villages, to find out what people's needs were, and then, you know, stay in these areas for, you know, years at a time, working with the local communities and right down to the family level to figure out a sustainable path out of poverty such that they could get out of poverty and remain out of poverty. You know, that in some instances that required building schools, in some instances that required setting up like a commercial relationship with a nearby city such that the people in the city could buy agricultural produce from this community. But that, you know, it was 3 million Communist Party members that were engaged in that project to help get that project over the line. So that's the sort of thing, you know, and the same with the response to COVID-19. And you can't purely rely on technocratic measures, and certainly the CPC has plenty of technocratic measures. Some things you have to rely on mass mobilization, and this is precisely what a Communist Party can do. So, you know, we're talking about, as I said, a whole national project which is oriented towards the improvement of human life, not oriented towards capital accumulation.
1: You know, I want to come back around to China because I want to ask you, as a socialist living in the West, where is socialism in the West? What's going on? Is there progress? Is it just book clubs? I mean, what's the future for socialism in Great Britain or the United States or Europe for that matter?
0: Look, there's nothing wrong with book clubs. but

I would say the socialist movement in the West, it has been going through a very difficult few decades. You know, the era of this neoliberal counter-revolution, I guess you could call it, starting with Thatcher and Reagan in the late 1970s, early 1980s, has been a disaster for the working class and for socialism in the West. And that economic strategy has been accompanied with sort of neoliberal ideology. The working class has been structurally weakened by deindustrialization. We've had the ideological hegemony of neoliberalism. Then the collapse of the Soviet Union had a major impact, and it removed this gravitational counterpull, if you like, to capitalism. And you know, we've experienced a crumbling of any sort of serious organized left in most of the countries in the West. The working class in most of Europe and North America hasn't, in most instances, kind of oriented itself to a global socialist movement, to, in particular, the socialist states and to the national liberation movements. One very important example of that is how slow these movements and how slow these organizations and these parties are to update and improve their understanding of China and to come round to the idea of China's successes being socialist successes, being Marxist successes. But to some degree, at least, material reality is forcing a little bit of a shift. I think we can see this changing. On the one hand, you've got the very visible failure of neoliberalism and, you know, the crashing impact of austerity in countries like Britain. You've got climate crisis that a lot of people are very seriously worried about, as well they should be. You've got deteriorating living standards, you know, over the last 15 to 20 years, I would say, in the West. You can see that prices are constantly going up, but real wages are stagnant or going down. You've got crumbling infrastructure. You've got the dismantling of the welfare state. You know, Britain was one of the trailblazers in terms of the welfare state, in terms of free education and free healthcare and social housing. All of that is quite dramatically weakened from where it was at 20 or 30 years ago, and seems to be continuing to go in a downward direction. You've had layers and layers of privatization. You've had layers and layers of deindustrialization, the rise of what people call the precariat. So for someone entering the workforce now, you know, they've finished school, they're 18 years old, or they've finished university, they're 21 or 22 years old, and they're trying to enter the labor market. And for the vast majority of people, the only way into the labor market is into kind of the gig economy. So they could work as delivery drivers, or they could get a 0-hour contract in a shop or a factory, maybe. For the vast majority of people, there's no question of really walking into a career and going into a job that you might be in for 10 or 20 or 30 years, and that you could climb the ladder and rise the ranks. People in the West have had it relatively good for a long time. And that's a function of essentially imperialist exploitation and the fact that you've got these super profits, you've got an abundance of profit and wealth that's been extracted from the global South or from the periphery and drawn into the global North or the core. And some of that has been used essentially to buy social peace at home. And this is something that Lenin was talking about, you know, more than 100 years ago, but we've absolutely seen it in very stark terms over the last 100 plus years. So you've essentially had working class and working class movements, which have to some degree been bought off. Now, the global economic dynamics are changing. Imperialism is in chronic and quite possibly fatal crisis. And so there's simply less money, there's less resource, there's less wealth available to buy off layers of the working class. Therefore, and you know, consciousness always trails reality to some degree, but you can see people are becoming more disgruntled, more discontent. There is more radical opposition to the status quo, and there is much less confidence in the status quo, in the legacy media, in mainstream politics. Meanwhile, you're seeing a couple of things. You're seeing the rise of China, which people are sort of waking up to. So here is a country which describes itself as a socialist country. It's an East Asian country. It's part of the global South. It's part of the developing world. But where we can increasingly see that people live
well there, and they're achieving some very

0: oppressive thing. So that's really breaking the neoliberal ideological consensus to some degree. And, you know, that's accompanied by the multipolar process in general and the rise of Brazil, the rise of Russia, and so on. The other thing that's leading to a really substantial crisis of confidence in the West, I would argue, is Gaza. And, you know, I think history will look back on October 2023 and the events that followed it and Israel's genocide in Gaza as being a very important historic moment for a number of reasons. But one of the reasons is that people in the West, for whatever reason, are very interested in the situation. They're looking on their mobile phones. They're seeing a genocide in action. And then they're seeing, A, that their media tells them it's not actually a genocide when they can see perfectly well that it is. B, that their politicians defend what Israel is doing. C, their own countries arming and financing and providing diplomatic cover for these atrocities that are taking place. I think that more than anything has resulted in a real crisis of confidence such that, you know, Prime Minister Keir Starmer's approval ratings are something like 11 or 12%. And Emmanuel Macron's approval ratings are something, you know, are very similar. And Friedrich Merz's approval ratings are very similar. Donald Trump's approval ratings are also historically low. So at the moment, there's actually a real gap in the market. There's a real moment of opportunity for the left, for socialists, for communists to regroup and rebuild and to, and, you know, and we have had some bright spots. You know, I think the fact that Jeremy Corbyn, for example, could become leader of the Labour Party as he was between 2015 and 2019. He was leader of the opposition here in Britain. And, you know, there was a real moment around that. You know, you had millions of people, especially young people, who were very excited that here is someone and something within mainstream politics that represents our interests. And that wouldn't have happened 10 years previous. That wouldn't have happened 20 years previous. So the fact that that's happening in this era, I think, indicates that material reality is shifting. Capitalism is in crisis. Imperialism is in crisis. People's living conditions are getting worse, and there is some willingness to do something about it. You know, the left as a whole has to find a way to give organizational and institutional and material expression to that wish, to essentially fill that gap in the market, align ourselves with the socialist countries, which by definition are the countries that are doing the most to push socialism forward at a global scale, to align ourselves with a rising multipolar world, align ourselves with national liberation and the you know, exploited and oppressed peoples of the global south against our own ruling classes, and break that link that's been there in the West for so long, where we sort of have a tacit, you know, non-aggression pact with our own ruling classes, you know, as long as we're all benefiting from imperialism to some degree, and rebuild and push forward and, you know, see if we can find a new path towards developing socialism in our own countries. Oh, yeah.
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2: I'm talking to a series of socialists right now from different places. The more I get into talking to people in the U.S., it looks like the pendulum has swung to China is not socialist to we need to learn from Chinese socialism in the United States. Is that accurate in Britain also? Or are there people there who are socialists who are saying, oh, China is not socialist? Is this a problem? Or are there people willing to learn from, you know, the way in which socialism has developed uniquely in China?
0: I think there's an increasing interest in China, not only on the left as such, but among people in general, and particularly younger people. And I'm sure you've noticed and no doubt talked to your guests about this whole China-maxing phenomenon. And, you know, I've said a few times, but this China-maxing thing, it doesn't appear to be a particularly political thing, because the thing people are really focusing on is, you know, drinking hot water or practicing Qigong or whatever, enjoying tea and so on. But I think there's something

somewhat political underneath it, because it represents, you know, people being more open to China means that they're rejecting this kind of hysterical anti-China narrative that's been put out by Western ruling classes and by the US in particular. And it means that they're seeing something in China that they like. And, you know, the whole red note phenomenon when the Biden administration was on the cusp of shutting down TikTok in the US, shutting off access. And so many people downloaded Xiaohongshu and started interacting with ordinary Chinese people through that platform and were able to get a sense of how people are living in Beijing, in Shanghai, in Changsha, in Chongqing, or whatever. They were able to get a sense of, you know, what it looks like to go and buy some groceries or go to a doctor's clinic or, you know, go to school, go to university or whatever in China. And that helped to really humanize China, I think, after years and maybe even decades of dehumanization, a lot of which was frankly pretty racist. Then you have your prominent YouTubers from the West and from the US going to China. You've got people like iShowSpeed with 60 million subscribers or however many it is, going to China, going to Chongqing, seeing this incredible infrastructure, seeing this, you know, modern technology and the advances that are being made in China. And I think, you know, for a lot of ordinary people, that's really helped to open their eyes to, okay, something interesting is happening in China. Maybe we don't really understand it at a very deep level. Maybe we haven't studied it in a serious way, but we're more open to the notion of China than we ever were. And of course, China's been opening up visa-free travel agreements with lots of countries. I think, you know, there's dozens and dozens of countries now. I think it's 60 or 70 that have got 30-day visa-free access to China. So tourism's become much easier. And I think China's experienced in the last couple of years a huge increase in inbound tourism. So all of those things are helping to change people's framing of China to some degree. As far as the left is concerned, I think the majority of the left in the West, certainly in Britain, still take a pretty kind of dogmatic and sectarian attitude towards China, because they look at China and they think that, well, here is a country that calls itself socialist but doesn't actually live up to socialist ideals. You know, when we think of making revolution and building socialism in our countries, we think of something that's different to this. We see billionaires in China, we see McDonald's in China, we see KFC, Starbucks in China, we see markets, we see pretty vast inequality. Yeah, the inequality situation is improving in China, but the fact is it went from being in the 1970s, one of the most equal, if not the most equal societies on the planet, to now being essentially a very unequal country. We see the exploitation of human labor, we see private capital, we see stock markets. Those are things that we don't want when we build socialism in Britain. You know, none of those things, you know, are mentioned, are visualized in the Communist Manifesto or in the writings of Marx and Engels and Lenin, etc. So in a sense, it's true, what China's got today is a very long way from any kind of pure socialism, right? You know, people see that and they think, well, that's not what we're fighting for. And as a result, it's very unfortunate, but as a result, you know, this kind of dogmatism and this attachment to very specific notions of what socialism should be prevents people from celebrating China's very real achievements that we've talked about, and which I would argue are decidedly socialist. You know, eliminating extreme poverty is a very socialist thing. Rebuilding your entire national energy systems around renewable energy is a very socialist thing. You know, having a target in your five-year plan to increase average life expectancy to 80 is a very socialist thing. You know, the notions of common prosperity and reducing inequality and making sure that everybody has their basic needs met, while at the same time pushing for a multipolar world, pushing for equality and democracy in international relations, pushing for peace, pushing against war, and
taking a long-term perspective and thinking about the state

0: of the country and the state of the planet in 50 and 100 and 1,000 years time are not just the, you know, our shareholders' bank accounts tomorrow. Those are all decidedly socialist things. And, you know, I think people fall into this trap of, you know, comparing a reality of a developing socialist country, which is besieged, which has been subjected to a campaign of encirclement and containment from the very beginning, right? From 1949, you know, the People's Republic of China was established on the 1st of October, 1949. Within months, the Truman administration sent the 7th Fleet of the US Navy to the Taiwan Straits to prevent China from being fully reunified. Within months, the Korean War kicked off, you know, a big part of which was about containing the spread of communism from China and from the Soviet Union. So, you know, China was under an effective siege from 1949 until 1971, 1972, the Kissinger visit, the Nixon visit, the start of some level of rapprochement, and then the establishment of bilateral relations under the Carter administration in 1979. But, you know, there's always been this hostility towards China. And even, you know, now, especially with the pivot to Asia and the new Cold War, you know, the pivot to Asia starts in 2011. I think that was the Hillary Clinton's document on the subject was published. You know, the US and the other imperialist countries have always wanted to restrict China's rise. You know, to some degree, they participated in China's rise. They allowed China into the World Trade Organization. They've encouraged trade with China. They've encouraged investment in China because they've got very rich off of that. But it was never the plan that China would emerge as, you know, as a great power. You know, it was, you know, the idea was that China would produce toys and China would produce t-shirts. You know, China would produce cheap commodities for consumption in the West. That would mean that working class in the West with declining real wages could still afford some stuff. And furthermore, the companies that were building that stuff, you know, foreign companies in China, were making a vast profit out of it. So, you know, but the idea that China would suddenly be like the world leader in most of the important technologies in the world, that China would be on the cusp of being a world leader in semiconductors, that it would be a world leader in quantum computing or nanotechnology or high-speed rail or green energy or nuclear energy, including nuclear fusion, et cetera, et cetera. That was very much not on the table. So, you know, you've got the whole imperialist world now mobilized to try and suppress China's rise. You know, and if we see a lot of what's going on in geopolitics at the moment, including the war against Iran and the kidnapping of Venezuela's president, or the attempt to kind of, you know, wipe socialist Cuba off the map, a lot of that is related to the US's grand strategy, the core of which is imposing a siege on China. You know, why is it so important for the US to have control of energy flows from Iran and through the Strait of Hormuz and from Venezuela? A big part of it is that if the US ruling class and if the US military decides to get into a hot war with China, the first thing they're going to want to do is to impose an energy blockade, and control of energy flows at a global level is hugely important to that. So, you know, the left is looking at a socialism which is developing, which is finding its way, which is, you know, to use Deng Xiaoping's expression, crossing the river by feeling the stones, hitting numerous roadblocks and struggling with numerous obstacles, both domestic and external, and which is under some level of siege or some level of threatened siege, and there's trying to find a way to just develop no matter what. And it's saying, well, this is not perfect. This is not pure socialism. This is not what's written in the Communist Manifesto. This is not what's written in Das Kapital. And you know, therefore they don't see that this incredible progress that China has emerged from desperate poverty, that China has emerged from being one of the poorest and least developed countries in the world, that was 90% rural at the time of liberation, that was torn apart by war, that was torn apart by foreign domination, and that has always existed in this context of imperialist encirclement. So, you know, on those terms, if you look at a historical level and if you look at a global level, it shouldn't be difficult to appreciate China's achievements and to see them as achievements of socialism. But unfortunately, people's dogmatism and people's sectarianism get in the way of that. And therefore, I think the Western left is still struggling to come to terms with China. That, you know, I think there's movements in the right direction. And some organizations, some people, some parties are starting to adjust their understanding of China, especially, it has to be said, the parties that were more or less aligned with the Soviet Union during the period of the Sino-Soviet split. I think with the collapse of the Soviet Union in 1991 and the continuing rise of China at that time in 1991, I think probably most people assumed that China would go the same way as the Soviet Union, the same way as the people's democracies of Eastern Europe, and would collapse, or, you know, would just transition into being a regular capitalist country. You know, people thought that on the left, people thought that on the right. You know, I think people in the top echelons of power in the State Department and in the White House and in the Pentagon probably thought that as well. That hasn't happened. And, you know, people who kind of dismissed China in the 1970s and 1980s on the grounds that it was either ultra left or, you know, in the 80s and 90s on a capitalist road, are starting to question some of those assumptions now. So I think consciousness is catching up with reality to some degree, but there's still quite a long way to go. Oh, yeah.
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2: Before I ask this question, I just want to confess that I don't know about your economy, your national conditions in Britain. But in the United States, everything to the maximum extent possible has been privatized, and there's practically no national assets left. But this wasn't always the case. At one time, we had utilities. And, you know, for example, when I point out the fact that China built this enormous rail system, high-speed rail, 60,000 kilometers of high-speed rail, 50,000 in Christmas last year. I'm not sure. I think we're still approaching 60,000. But people point out, oh, it's not profitable. And my response is, exactly, that's why we should have the state do it. And when I think about what we can learn as a developed country, when we're I'm just talking about developed countries now, upper income countries or already developed countries, what can we learn from China? How can we emulate the successes from China's socialist system? I think we should have state-owned enterprises in the United States. We should have high-speed rail because, you know, if a private company can't build it because they're not going to profit off it, let's just make a state company and create some fiat cash and then just build it because we need it. But, you know, obviously that's not going to happen anytime soon, hopefully someday. But, you know, in your national conditions in Britain, are there lessons from China's system that you would like to see implemented in your own country?
0: Absolutely. And to be honest, you know, you've given quite a lot of the answer in the question. But I think China shows very clearly that long-term planning beats short-term shareholder value. You know, the public ownership of strategic sectors has been, you know, in the neoliberal era in particular, has been classed as inefficient. So mainstream economic theorists will say you can't have public ownership because you need the efficiencies of the private sector. Which basically means you need like the most vicious privatization and exploitation possible. You need to be able to pay well below the minimum wage. You need to have people on 0-hour contracts. And that's how you get efficiency, because supposedly you spend less money. Actually, the experience of that process of privatization in Britain has shown the exact opposite. And China's experience also shows the exact opposite. It's actually public ownership is the way. If you want to do industrial policy, if you want to develop a coherent industrial strategy at scale, that relies on public ownership, that relies on accountability, that relies on not being beholden to the needs of shareholders and the needs for quick profit, you know, a quick return on investment. You know, these things can still, large systems and public ownership can still be profitable. You know, even high-speed rail in Qinghai will probably be profitable over the course of 100 years. But then you need to be able to think at a scale of 100 years, which private companies simply cannot, and which governments can or should be able to. So I think, yeah, China's experience does show us something very important that we should learn from, that public ownership isn't inefficient. And if you really want an industrial policy, if you really want to bring industry back in a country like Britain, if you really want to bring manufacturing back in a country like Britain, if you want to leverage some of your comparative advantages with knowledge of advanced engineering and all the rest of it, then you're going to have to do it on the basis of public ownership. You know, investing in your own people pays back in the long run. That's what China teaches us. Financialization and deregulation and privatization does not. You know, a modern economy is built on infrastructure. It's built on education. It's built on technology. You know, it's not built on rent extraction. At the end of the day, the rent extraction is how a very small number of people can get even richer. But it's not how you build out an economy. You know, so China's had 40 years of massive success on the basis of this reform and opening up strategy, and that's an indictment of the 40 years of parallel Western policy choices. You know, some people kind of slander China as being neoliberal, saying, well, what Deng Xiaoping introduced in 1978 was the beginnings of neoliberalism. You know, neoliberalism is one of those words that is substantially overused, and sometimes people use it to mean anything that isn't, you know, is related to a market, which is not, you know, simply not what neoliberalism is. If you look at what China's actually done, it's got nothing to do with neoliberalism. It's got nothing to do with deregulation and mass privatization and the shrinking of the state. You know, I don't think anyone, even if they were seeking to be malicious, would say that China has a small state that doesn't get involved in setting economic policy. So, you know, really the West needs to catch up. You know, this Western neoliberal model, the Washington consensus, it's not the only game in town. Yeah, it's actually not even viable itself. So this notion of a sort of economic end of history, you know, what we supposedly reached in the 1990s, where the US-led economic model and the US-led political model have won the competition, and now they'll reign supreme in eternity. You know, we know now that that's completely false. So the West needs to learn from this. And at a global political level, I think the West needs to come round to the notion of multipolarity, you know, to the notion that this multipolar trajectory is inevitable. The global South is rising, whether anyone likes it or not. The era of imperialism, of neocolonialism, of hegemonism is dying, whether anyone likes it or not. And, you know, countries like Britain, countries like the United States, Western Europe, Canada, Australia, Japan, they've got a choice to make. Are they going to hang on to a dying world order? Are they going to support the project for a new American century, which is going nowhere? Are they going to push for the maintenance of the status quo and the projection of the US's dominance of the 20th century into the 21st century, even though that's a pipe dream? Or are they going to come to terms with reality? The fact that the global South is rising, the world is becoming more equal, the world is becoming more democratic. And can we agree on the basic principles of international law? Can we agree on the basic principles of the United Nations Charter that states that all nations are equal? We do have sovereign equality, and all countries and all parts of the world and all nations do have a right to a say in world affairs. You know, if we can agree on that, then we can develop in tandem. We can, to use a Chinese phrase, engage in win-win cooperation. You know, global development doesn't need to be a zero-sum game. We can live in peace. You know, wars are not necessary. We can develop in a sustainable way at a global level. We can avert climate catastrophe. All of those things are possible. And all we need to do is accept that hegemonism is dying and the world is necessarily multipolar. And we don't even have, you know, we don't have to agree on

0: If we could just follow that where, you know, people deserve water, it turns out. Like, we don't have any more time. I wanted to ask you so many more questions and I'm not going to get to. So we're going to have you back on the show in the future. As usual, I hope you say yes. Where would you prefer people find your work?
1: There are a few places. I've written a couple of books that people might be interested in. Those can be found online. One is called The East Is Still Red, Chinese Socialism in the 21st Century. In terms of what we've been talking about today, then that's probably a useful thing to follow up on. There's another book that I've co-edited with Keith Bennett called People's China at 75. The Flag Stays Red. That came out towards the end of 2024, and I think is a useful kind of edited volume. We're also working on a new edited volume, which should be out in the next 2 to 3 months, which is about China's foreign policy. And that's got contributions from Ken Hammond, from Cheng Enfu, from Mick Dunford, from Andrew Murray, from Jenny Clegg, and quite a few other people. So that's hopefully worth checking out. Please go to the website socialistchina.org and sign up to our weekly newsletter. I think, you know, it's in terms of, from a Western perspective, trying to understand China better, and specifically understand Chinese socialism and its international relations, I think it's a pretty useful source. We've got social media accounts. I can be found on Twitter, agent of change, with underscores delimiting. And yeah, I'm around. People can find me.
0: Thank you so much for your time, Carlos Martinez.
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1: Now the news. I'm Qi Zhi.
2: A Chinese envoy has urged the international community to firmly stop unilateral coercive measures. China's permanent representative to the United Nations, Fu Cong, made the remarks in a joint statement on behalf of 28 like-minded countries at the UN General Assembly's Third Committee. Fu called unilateral coercive measures one of the root causes of global disorder, saying they violate the UN Charter and undermine multilateralism and international law. He also warned against the growing use of tariffs as a tool of coercion, which politicizes trade and disrupts global supply chains. China says any opportunity to ease tensions and advance diplomacy on the Iran nuclear issue should be cherished. Speaking at a UN General Assembly plenary meeting, China's Deputy Permanent Representative Sun Lei also urged rejecting any action that escalates tensions or undermines dialogue and negotiation. He said the current impasse of the Iran nuclear issue stems from the US unilateral withdrawal from the 2015 nuclear deal, its maximum pressure campaign, and its use of force during negotiations. Sun also defended China's veto on September 17th of a US-submitted resolution to extend the mandate of the Iran sanctions watchdog. He said China's move aims to keep the political process for the Iran nuclear deal on track and promote long-term stability in the Middle East.
3: Peace and stability in the Middle East cannot be achieved through external interference or bloc confrontation, distorting or even abusing Security Council resolutions and pursuing double standards and geopolitical agendas will only undermine regional countries' efforts to rebuild mutual trust and achieve common security.
2: Russian President Vladimir Putin has called for a new security balance and greater international cooperation, saying bloc confrontation and unilateral security pursuits are behind the current global security crisis. Speaking at the Valdai Discussion Club in Moscow, Putin warned that calls for a strategic defeat of Russia could further escalate the conflict. He said resolving the crisis requires compromise and a

0: turn to the principle of equal and indivisible security. Putin also said the global order is becoming multipolar and urged countries to cooperate while respecting each other's core interests. Ukrainian President Volodymyr Zelensky has announced the first combat use of the country's domestically developed FP-7 tactical ballistic missile. Zelensky said the missile will enter the production stage. German Defense Minister Boris Pistorius says the country's armed forces will establish their first drone regiment in 2027. He says the move reflects the lessons learned from the conflict in Ukraine and the changing nature of modern warfare. The Canadian government has designated the proposed Pacific Link oil pipeline as a project of national interest, aiming to reduce the country's reliance on the US market and expand energy exports. The 1,250-kilometer pipeline will connect Alberta's oil-producing region with a deep-water port in British Columbia, adding up to 1 million barrels per day in export capacity. U.S. diesel prices have surged to around $6.50 per gallon in recent weeks, up more than 70% from a year ago. Because most goods in the U.S. are transported by truck, these higher diesel costs will be passed on to consumers, pushing inflation even higher. U.S. President Donald Trump says the White House has held extensive discussions about banning diesel exports to bring prices down. A SpaceX Dragon spacecraft carrying four astronauts for NASA's Crew 13 mission has docked with the International Space Station after an 8-hour journey from Earth. The spacecraft was launched aboard a Falcon 9 rocket from Florida's Cape Canaveral Space Force Station and completed an autonomous docking with the orbiting laboratory. The astronauts will spend several months aboard the ISS conducting scientific experiments and technology demonstrations to support future human missions to the Moon and Mars, as well as research benefiting life on Earth. And that's the news. I'm Xi Zhi.
1: From epic tales of mystery and magic, to accounts of battle and empire, from the verses of ancient poets,
2: 关关雎鸠，在河之洲,
1: to the masterpieces of our times, A Light on Literature brings to life China's literary heritage and a look at the world in a new light.
3: Hi, I'm Huang Rui. And on today's A Light on Literature, we continue to present the book The Sound of Salt Forming, Short Stories by the Post-80s Generation in China, published by the Foreign Language Teaching and Research Press in 2016. On today's show, we'll present you the third part of the story, Rough Guest Couple, written by Ma Xiaotao and translated by Li Liangu. The author Ma Xiaotao, born in 1982, is a member of the Chinese Writers Association. Previously on Rough Guest Couple.
4: On the day Lulu and co came over for dinner, Wen Xiaonren was especially happy. She had decided on the menu 2 days in advance. On Saturday, she even woke up early to shop at the market, and when she got home, she dove into the kitchen and excitedly set about concocting the special guest feast. They pushed and shoved each other as if they were still living in those uncertain school days. No one was polite at the table, sweeping it up like a tornado before they could sit back and laugh and chat. Stuffed with food and drink, they drove off. Wen Xiaonren, reluctant to part with them, went downstairs to see them off. She came back to clean up the dishes, wearing a bright smile.
3: In this episode,
4: Lelia liked this kind of affectionate atmosphere devoid of small talk. In fact, he was quite dejected after the classmates left. Lulu worked on social education programs for a satellite television channel. Although it was not all that glamorous, at least she was on TV every day. The other three were a camera reporter of a sports department, the agricultural channel's main female manager, and the main anchor at a mobile media news channel. Although when work was mentioned, they all complained incessantly, still, in their respective departments, they were moving systematically along a track. Lulu asked about the mobile media's benefits, medical insurance, and housing stipend. The sports reporter said there was a problem with the broadcast of the last wheelchair basketball game. The Agriculture Channel girl announced she was going to be on page 2 of the Broadcasting Channels magazine. During the entire second half of the meal, their conversation had been deep and lively, and Wen Xianwen had no opportunity to interrupt. Lei Lian knew they didn't do it on purpose. Everyone was too busy and hadn't seen each other in a while. These professional, mutually uplifting topics really should be the focus of a reunion anyway. But all this had nothing to do with Wen Xianwen. Distracted and confused, she ate her food. As usual, they continued to mock the least popular girl in college. Lulu and Co gave a token smile, just to be polite. In the workplace, they slaved away, and they had long met even bigger fish to fry and even more annoying and frowned upon characters. A pane of misted glass stood between them and their student life. Those young and energetic old times had faded to leave only beauty and warmth in their memory. But Wen Xianwen was different. After graduation, she had frozen. Her friends were all university classmates, and her social network was just as restricted as before. Having tried and given up on society, she retained vivid school memories of people who had annoyed her. She was cut off from complex reality, withdrawn into a building with which she identified. Yesterday, today, and tomorrow were all the same. To her, life was one long vacation. He wanted to persuade her to break out of having to face a wall for 10 years. If you are closed in too long, then you must be careful lest the world forget you. He knew that she was not without her worries. Now, with so many fighting to make a living, whether you fight or didn't fight, you still went hungry all the same. He wanted to tell her to lower her profile, and if that didn't work, to try something else. But watching her humming happily while wiping the table, Lelia held back his words. Never mind, don't ask for trouble. Every time he urged her to change direction, her nose would run and her tears would flow. I don't know how to do anything besides broadcasting. You also graduated from broadcasting. You ought to know how tough our pronunciation practice and breathing exercises were. How come you can stick with your profession and others can with theirs, but I have to do something else? Having said her piece, she would always let out a couple of sobs, as if she were a persecuted broadcasting diva. He was 3 years older than her, but he often felt that she was 10 years his junior. At 10 o'clock, Lelia washed up and promptly lay down on the bed. In front of the bed, Wen Xianwen, hunched over, was on the web forum reading about cat care. Every day was the same. Worker Lelia needed to go to bed on time, while housewife Wen Xianwen's biological clock was on evening time. Reading, watching TV, going online, her excitement was at its peak. Lelia was used to it, eyeing Xianwen's silhouette, immersed in a bout of intense typing or the dialogue of some Korean TV drama, he drifted off. The other room was completely unused, their main activities centered around this bedroom. I'm going to sleep, good night, don't stay up too late. Quick, get off to sleep, you've got to get up early tomorrow. This was their routine nightly exchange. Two people in different time zones sympathizing with each other's situation. One sleeping, one staying online. The sound of typing accompanied by regular breathing, day in and day out. No, I still want to make money. When Sanuan looked at the clock on the computer screen, it was 2:30 in the morning. She turned around and watched Lelia tossing fitfully, muttering the same sentence over and over. She hesitated for a moment and then prodded him awake. She couldn't contain her curiosity. They'd been together so many years, and it was the first time she'd heard him talk in his sleep. I dreamed I was sick, and we didn't have enough money to cure me. We couldn't pay back our loan. The department was taken away from us. We were sleeping on the streets. Lelia was shaken awake, his forehead covered with fine, dense beads of sweat. He still hadn't totally emerged from his dream. He was shocked by his visions of sickness and despair. How come you're so imaginative? Wen Xianwen stared a little scornfully at the fear in her man's face. I can't afford to get sick. I want you, Mei Mei, Tun Chang and Co. to eat well and dress warmly. It was as if Lelia had made up his mind. His enunciation was firm. Brother, you're really awe-inspiring. As she spoke, she had already gotten up and was preparing to return to the computer. You have been listening to Rough Cast Couple, a short story selected from the book The Sound of Salt Forming, short stories by the post-80s generation in China, edited by Song Gong and Yang Qingxiang, and published by the Foreign Language Teaching and Research Press. The author of the short story, Ma Xiaotao, was born in 1982. She is a member of the Chinese Writers Association and an editor at People's Literature. She was the first prize winner in the new concept writing competition in 2001. She had already lost interest in Lelia's dream, and in any case, dreams like this were not healthy. Really, what you thought about during the day, you dreamed of at night. It was a somber tune that spoke of the fragility of existence. But returning to her web browsing, she was somewhat preoccupied. Lelia's dream had made a deep impression on her and became oddly mixed into her thoughts. It was pitch dark outside. The windows in the building opposite were all black. It was as if the blanket of darkness would never admit another light. The eastern suburbs were already called Sleep City. It was occupied by city workers who lived in the suburbs. Everyone left early and came home late, contributing their conscientious work to the thriving metropolis. They would take the long journey back to the suburbs to rest and recuperate. So, here the lights are extinguished early, just like an army camp. Come 10 o'clock, all the lights start blinking out all over the district. Then, a little past 11, and all was deathly silent. Wen Xianwen was like the district's watchman. Already used to living alone in interminable solitude, she was different from the others and didn't care what day it was. She relished the thought of never having to work another day in her entire life. From an objective point of view, her life was a mess and she was strapped for cash. But Wen Xianwen lived like a princess because behind her was a man who, in his dreams, feared sickness and unemployment. The one thing she didn't have to worry about was facing a horrible end. "Brother, you've got my back, even though I don't have a job. I've got nothing to complain about," Wen Xianwen gazed at the again sleeping Lelia and muttered. Having dismissed that dream, Lelia enjoyed a few more hours of sleep. Turning over, he discovered that Wen Xianwen wasn't sleeping by his side. He sat up abruptly and, to his surprise, she was still glued to the computer. "Darling, you've woken up. What do you think? I haven't been to bed yet." She stared at the computer, not turning her head. Lelia looked at her bony silhouette and thought, "A dead pig isn't afraid of scalding water," was the best way to describe the situation. Just when he wanted to say something, Wen Xianwen beat him to the punch. "Come here quickly. Do you think this looks nice?" Wen Xianwen pointed at the computer screen and shouted. On the screen was a bizarre little suit, 3 inner layers and 3 outer layers, chaotic to the point of distraction. It was a fusion of cotton, muslin, and 2 or 3 other indescribable materials. It was 49 yuan, a price that didn't disappoint the bizarre craftsmanship and otherworldly materials. Only the more Lelia looked at it, the more unbecoming it seemed. He failed to understand why Wen Xianwen would stay up all night on Taobao.com looking at such trash. "You don't work and want to dress like this. Why? To protest on the streets? Don't you understand? I don't work, so I never wear clothes," Wen Xianwen pouted, eyes still staring at the screen. She didn't have the energy to pay attention to the fellow behind her, and she didn't notice his deprecation. "You're a little too much staying up all night. It was you who ruined my sleep, talking in your dreams." Wen Xianwen had indeed lost sleep over Lelia's dream. His stresses flooded out from his dreams and brought her enormous grief in the dead of night. That dream was so clear. He lay helplessly on the hospital bed. Wen Xianwen could only bawl her eyes out. The intravenous drip trickled drop by drop and bandages littered the floor. The somber, depressing atmosphere was so palpable it left the newly awakened Lelia in a cold sweat. Without a doubt, it wasn't a good sign. This one-man army must hold fast. If anything were to happen to it, 2 human and 4 feline lives were at stake. You have been listening to Rough Cast Couple, a short story selected from the book The Sound of Salt Forming, short stories by the post-80s generation in China, edited by Song Gong and Yang Qingxiang, and published by the Foreign Language Teaching and Research Press. The author of the short story, Ma Xiaotao, was born in 1982. She is a member of the Chinese Writers Association and an editor at People's Literature. She was the first prize winner in the new concept writing competition in 2001. Lelia studied her silhouette. This girl who was willing to get a marriage license but was too lazy to plan a wedding, who in the most passive manner imaginable had now shackled herself.

Every day he had to muster his strength, not daring to slack off for fear that some mishap might break this already fragile happiness. But she still stayed up all night battling over Taobao.com, endlessly focusing on those inelegant and impractical stupid clothes. Was this his so-called wife? She was more like a daughter. Acute, innocent, willful, exasperating, scatterbrained daughter. Are you going to spend your whole life like this? Lelia suppressed a whisper, swallowing his words as they rose to his lips. Until Lelia left, Wen Xianwen sat excitedly in front of the computer. With no intention to sleep, Wen Xianwen turned a blind eye to Lelia and pretended to focus her whole attention on the screen. Item after item of complex yet affordable clothing thoroughly captivated her attention. But in reality, she just didn't want to look at Lelia. That whole sleepless night, she couldn't contain her tears. Lelia didn't sneak out, but he felt himself completely ignored. On the way to work, he saw the young woman on the bus and suddenly developed a respect. These high-spirited or listless girls arose early with the sun, heading forth to the city centre on crowded and chaotic public transport. Just like Wen Xiaonuan, they were probably loath to rise, but rise they did, hiding their sleepiness and headed for their offices, their bosses, and all kinds of unknown troubles. Lelia suddenly thought of that slightly archaic and colloquial, yet infrequently used phrase. Chapter 5. Wen Xiaonuan started going to bed later and later. Or to be more precise, earlier and earlier. Her post-midnight bedtime gradually progressed to early morning. When Lelia opened his lazy, sleepy eyes, he would invariably see her sitting tirelessly in front of the computer. Until one day, she wasn't there. Instead, she was holding a sleeping cat and sitting on the ragged, cloth-covered living room sofa, mute. Her absent-minded look, plus the unrefurbished, derelict living room, made her look just like the little match girl. Lelia asked why she hadn't slept. She said she didn't know, but that it seemed nighttime just passed so quickly. She just wanted to stay up a little bit longer and had unwittingly stayed up right through to the next day. Accordingly, her rising time was also pushed back. One day when Lelia returned from work, Wen Xiaonuan was brushing her teeth. She held back a mouthful of toothpaste to give him a joyful smile, saying his return was all too timely and that they could eat breakfast together. Lelia gave a wry smile and replied, wondering if he had overestimated himself and married a moonlight goddess whose thoughts were utterly unearthly. He recalled that day at noon when Lulu had called him frantically. The two of them didn't normally have much to do with each other, just getting in touch once a year, a New Year's text greeting. If she hadn't been a girlfriend of Xiaonuan, Lulu and Lelia would have been no more than distant classmates. "Brother, can you find out where Wen is? Her cell phone's turned off." Lulu came straight to the point. "She's sleeping." "Give me your home number." "We don't have a landline." "Then how can I get in touch with Wen?" "Maybe you could ring the doorbell really hard," Lelia smiled bitterly. Obviously, Wen couldn't find Xiaonuan at high noon. Sleeping by day and awake at night, she was already a ghost who avoided the daylight. "She's like a vampire. How can you stand her? So you can't find her either?" "Yeah, no one can. She sleeps all day, only waking earlier on weekends because I'm home. Usually she's alone at home in the daytime, and so she just sleeps." "Then forget it. Good things won't come her way." Lulu had wanted Wen Xiaonuan to do a voiceover. Their program voiceover worker had quit, so Lulu thought it was an opportunity for Wen Xiaonuan to try out for the job. But it was urgent. She must go do the voice test that afternoon. Lulu and Lelia had no choice but to go back to work, and there was no one available to even use the primitive method of knocking to wake Wen Xiaonuan up. If she couldn't be wakened from her dreams, then nobody could probably reach her. She had long since absented herself from the real world of daylight. That afternoon, Lelia saw Wen Xiaonuan's MSN icon light up, but it was already the 16th hour of the 24-hour time cycle. Even if Wen Xiaonuan were to rush out without washing or putting on her makeup, their home being in the eastern suburbs, it would still be 6 o'clock before she could arrive at Lulu's TV station. Lelia still hoped for a miracle, and so gave Lulu a call. Perhaps there was still a chance. "You two really are brilliant. Look at the time. They've hired someone long since. So little work and so many applicants, and old Wen just snoozes on. No problem. I wanted to find her some work to help you save for your living room refurbishment, but I guess..."

0: Yes, that won't be happening now.
1: Lulu's words were predictable, but they still hurt Leilia's pride. He remembered that in college, Sanwen's major had been better than Lulu's. He once introduced them together to do voiceovers, and after hearing a few sentences, they preferred Wen Xianwen and ignored Lulu. Afterwards, Wen Xianwen had felt bad. She was afraid that Lulu would be unhappy and that it would mar their relationship. But bygones must be bygones. Now it wasn't simply a matter of Lulu being better than Xianwen by a college major. The Lulu of today was grounded in society, while Wen Xianwen hibernated at home. They were already worlds apart, an unemployed youth and a TV host. Lamentably, they were nothing more than former classmates. As Leilia discussed the events of noon with Xianwen on MSN, he thought Xianwen would at least be a little upset, but he didn't expect her to be as calm as a breeze. She said that she just wasn't meant to get the job, that at noon she had probably been dreaming that someone wanted to teach her how to bake a cake, but on the condition that she first cut a board full of onions. Leilia imagined the onion-cutting dream scenario on the screen and couldn't refrain from frowning, curling his lips and displaying a sliver of annoyance. Baking cakes, cutting onions, she was now really just interested in eating, even in her dreams. After missing this excellent voiceover opportunity, she hadn't reacted with the slightest sense of normality, but instead indifferently brought up her trivial dream about a cake and onions. What do you think about this? A link popped up in Wen Xianwen's text box on the screen. Leilia was really not interested, but he listlessly opened the link nevertheless. What popped up was a bat sleeve hoodie, sapphire coloured, with unevenly scattered red dots. The price was 36 yuan. Pretty good. Buy it if you like it. In fact, Leilia hadn't taken a good look. The sleeping colours and the cut irritated him. He imagined Wen Xianwen sitting in front of the computer with a nest of pillow-squashed hair. With her face unwashed, she would have turned on the computer just as she had turned it off before going to bed and was savouring every detail of the clothes on the screen. I won't buy it, I'm just looking. Oh. Leilia didn't know what to say. His wife's attention was entirely on the web. The outrageous clothes, cat care discussion forums, American soap operas. This mundane web life occupied Wen Xianwen's leisure time, or rather, all her waking hours. Besides going along with it, he seemed to have nothing else to say. She was so bored yet so happy. He couldn't ruin this happiness. In fact, he doubted whether he could ever ruin it. Was there even a space for him in her world? I'm going to do a voiceover. Be good. Entertain yourself. Leilia typed a string of words and stared dumbly at the screen. He actually had no work to do. Leilia, don't forget tomorrow's dinner and bring your Xianwen. Feng Yu's MSN text box popped up. Feng Yu was sitting in the next cubicle, but was too lazy to walk around it. Might as well employ the fingers and use text script to substitute for spoken language. His reminder was for the next day's get-together. Sure, sure. Wen Xianwen's sapphire backed sleeve shirt had robbed Leilia of any enthusiasm for talking to Feng Yu. He even had an inauspicious feeling that Xianwen would probably again have a myriad of excuses to avoid the party. She was becoming more and more averse to going out. All the employees in the company were young people, and, as in all workplaces, conflict was unavoidable. But overall, they got along quite well. Every once in a while, everyone would get together for a meal, which usually included family members. Initially, Wen Xianwen had been more than willing to participate, and even occasionally asked if there were any get-togethers coming up. But the longer she stayed home, the less she was interested in the outside world. If something could be accomplished in the bedroom, she'd be too lazy to do it in the living room. Without some strong motivating factor, it was very difficult to persuade her to go out. As it happened, come dinner time, Leilia mentioned the next day's get-together to her. Wen Xianwen unwillingly squirmed in her seat, racking her brain for excuses not to go. She knew Leilia wanted her to go, but she didn't want to ride the bus alone all that way to meet with him. She didn't want to have to traipse across the country just to eat as a family member a dinner that had nothing to do with her. Can I be excused? Sure, before Wen Xianwen could employ her desperate cutesy whining, Leilia quickly cut her off with his agreement. He felt suddenly lifeless. You're not a queen. Why do I have to beg and scrape to ask you to have dinner with me? If you don't want to go, don't go. It's up to you. That was a pretty frank answer, honey. I plan to spend some money on you. Lelia mustered a warm expression, thinking he was already on a set path of coming home and acting as a good-natured father figure. How about you go learn something? Otherwise you'll just rot away staying at home. You're avoiding me. When Xianren was being a baby, her sullen expression thinly concealed a look of delight. I'm just afraid that you'll be dreadfully bored. I'm not bored, I'm quite comfortable. All thanks to your support, I am so relaxed. I never want to be busy again. You really should go out into society at some stage, otherwise you'll turn into an old grandma before you're twice your age, and you'll resent my cooping you up. Let's face it when it comes. Think about it. What would you like to study? Take a class, you'll have a new interest. Every day when I look at you on Taobao.com, browsing those crazy clothes, I feel horrified. I'll think about it, Wen Xianwen affected a haughty look, as if reluctantly deigning to accept a subordinate's suggestion. Lelia had always thought her phony demeanour extremely attractive, having now been gradually overwhelmed visually. If she were pretentiously cute, then never mind. But she was truly cute, so cute that she didn't act her age, which completely exhausted him.
0: What you just heard was the third part of the story, titled Rough Guest Couple, from the book The Sound of Salt Forming, Short Stories by the Post-80s Generation in China, published by the Foreign Language Teaching and Research Press in 2016. Rough Guest Couple tells a story of a young couple struggling to settle down in Beijing after graduation. Interwoven with simple, crisp, humorous, robust, and youthful expressions, the story draws an authentic picture of the life of a young Chinese couple in a big city. It is a journey full of financial struggle, love, tears, conflict, growth, and passion. Join us again next time on A Light on Literature for the fourth part of the story. I'm Huang Rei. See you next time.

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0: Some say Chinese is one of the most difficult languages in the world, and learning it is almost impossible.
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1: the grammar.
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6: It just complicates it so much.
0: Only because you're not learning it in the right way. Why not try Takeaway Chinese, where you can take some Chinese away and experience progress day by day. Takeaway Chinese, we will promise you a difference. Some say Chinese is one of the most difficult languages in the world, and learning it is almost impossible.
1: So learning Chinese, the most difficult thing.
2: 非常难.
3: So I'm sort of tone deaf. I can't really hear them.
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1: the grammar.
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6: It just complicates it so much.
0: Only because you're not learning it in the right way. Why not try Takeaway Chinese, where you can take some Chinese away and experience progress day by day. Takeaway Chinese, we will promise you a difference.
7: Welcome to Takeaway Chinese. I'm Yo Hong Lin with Mr. Tony Reed in the studio. Hi, Tony.
8: New. What's going on? It's a pleasure to be here. And we're talking about something I really enjoy.
7: Oh, I love it. I love when I pick a topic and you like it. So, tell me, what is it that you're really enjoying and I found the right topic about?
8: Well, I have a really strange and unusual diet. So every day I have to cook my own meals. So for some people, cooking is something that they absolutely loathe. But for me, I actually enjoy it.
7: You love cooking.
8: Yes.
7: That is really nice. And I have to say, you don't have a very strange diet. It's just a healthy diet that you choose.
8: Are you kidding me? I don't eat meat. And I don't eat dairy, any animal products at all.
7: Yeah.
8: So veganism is
7: vegan.
8: For a lot of people, it's very strange and unusual.
7: Well, it's just a choice. And you cook your own food and you enjoy doing it. That is, well, I would say that is a gift. Because I can cook. I used
8: can
7: to enjoy
8: really
7: it.
8: Cook?
7: A little bit, yeah, I can cook. For a lot of Chinese students who have the experience of studying abroad, we have to cook because there was just no food for us and the Chinese restaurants are not Chinese enough and also very expensive.
8: Boiling noodles is not exactly cooking either, you know.
7: Oh, I do multiple dishes.
8: Okay.
7: Uh-huh.
8: All right.
7: So essentially, I think our key word here is 烹饪.
8: 烹饪.
7: 烹饪, that is a high-end word for cooking. You can always say 做饭.
8: 做饭.
7: Yeah, that's the one that we're more,
8: yeah, it's more,
7: more or less familiar with.
8: Right.
7: Yes, 做饭. But I would definitely say, when I say it's a gift that you love cooking, that's because for me, I can cook, still can cook, but I don't enjoy cooking.
8: Exactly. Like most people, they don't like cooking.
7: I don't enjoy cooking.
8: So they would rather just order something out, right?
7: Oh, yeah, I do that a lot.
8: Mm-hmm.
7: But being able to enjoy cooking,
8: you pay for it one way or another.
7: And to have that soothing, calming feeling that you're enjoying life, that you're slowly prepare for something that you are also going to enjoy a lot a bit later. It's just, it's nice.
8: Yes, I agree.
7: So, in today's episode, we're going to, well, not only talk about why Tony loves cooking so much, but also introduce to you some Chinese cooking method. Because I'm telling you, there are a lot of verbs out there as a Chinese cooking method you might not be familiar with, but it could be fun.
8: I might not need.
7: Oh yeah, perhaps.
8: Or might not use.
7: You're gonna use them. You might not, you know, need them in your diet
8: you
7: or cooking
8: that guy,
7: process.
8: She's threatening me. You're gonna use them.
7: But you're gonna use them.
8: Okay.
7: All right. So for our dear listeners, if you're interested in Chinese culture and in this sense Chinese cuisine, and you want to get a grip on the Chinese language, then this is the show for you. Stick with us for 30 minutes and you soon see the rewards. And for more fun Chinese learning, follow our Facebook page, CRI Learn Chinese, to watch many fun videos and live streams. But now, let's provide you with some free Chinese for takeaway.
2: 你喜欢做饭吗? 一般不是特别喜欢，但是我喜欢烘焙，软乎乎、香喷喷、刚出炉的小面包太治愈了。我喜欢做饭，也是因为这个。认真烹饪的时候，仿佛所有的烦恼都消失了。认真切菜、备料。 然后煎炒烹炸，太解压了。Sounds
8: like somebody's trying to sell cooking, like a saleswoman or a salesperson is trying to sell
7: cooking
8: to people. Yeah, not very natural way of describing it, but yeah, it's
7: a little bit poetic.
8: Yeah, it's a little bit too over the top, honestly.
7: But for some people, it's their sanctuary, their kitchen. So for them, they have to use the big words to describe their cooking process.
8: Okay,
7: and
8: yeah.
7: After today, you're going to be able to do that as well.
8: Hopefully, yeah.
7: Okay.

0: Okay, so for the first sentence, 你喜欢做饭吗?
1: So this is, do you like cooking?
0: Precisely.
1: So 你 is you, 喜欢 is like, right?
0: Like.
1: 做饭 is cooking, 吗 is the question.
0: Yeah, whether or not. 你喜欢做饭吗?
1: Pretty straightforward here.
0: Pretty straightforward. And if this is your first several times listening to the show, you would find 你喜欢 something 吗? A quite useful sentence structure. 你喜欢做饭吗? Do you like cooking? 你喜欢工作吗? Do you like working?
1: Right.
0: 你喜欢运动吗? Do you like exercising? It's just a very basic structure.
1: 健身, right?
0: Yeah, 你喜欢健身吗?
1: Right.
0: Perfect. 一般不是特别喜欢，但是我喜欢烘焙，软乎乎、香喷喷、刚出炉的小面包，太治愈了。
1: So this is not really, just a little bit, not very much, but I like baking. Soft, delicious, freshly baked buns are quite healing for me. healing.
0: Has the healing power for your heart.
1: Probably not so good for your heart, but it's comfort food,
0: yeah,
1: right?
0: Yeah, it's comfort food, yes.
1: Yeah. All right, so 一般,
0: 一般
1: this is generally speaking, right?
0: 一般 can be generally speaking, but it can also be mediocre, just so-so. So in this sentence, because you were asked whether or not you enjoy cooking, and the answer here is, I cannot say I like it, I cannot say I don't like it, it's just, you know, so-so. It means that.
1: Okay, so just not good, not bad.
0: Not good, not bad.
1: It's aight. That's what we say in English.
0: Again?
1: No R. It's aight.
0: It's aight.
1: Yeah.
0: Okay, 一般.
1: 一般. Mm-hmm.
0: Okay. You can also say 一般般, by the way.
1: Yeah, I was thinking that.
0: Yeah,
1: 一般般, that means like a little bit, right?
0: Meh, I miss that.
1: Okay, that's good to know.
0: Okay.
1: 不是, that means it's not.
0: Mm-hmm.
1: 特别, this is special, right?
0: Mm-hmm.
1: And also, 喜欢, like.
0: So I don't like it very much.
1: So I don't like it, especially like it.
0: Yeah.
1: And then, 但是is but.
0: But.
1: 我喜欢 is I like.
0: I like.
1: 烘焙.
0: 烘焙.
1: 烘焙, this is baking.
0: 烘焙, baking, yes. So both 烘 and 焙, these two characters carry the meaning of bake something or to roast something, to use fire to cook something. But...We know it's baking, it's putting together. They are putting together, this word is baking. It's about pastry, roasting meat cannot fall into the category of 烘焙 anymore.
1: Really? Okay. So what about baking bread or baking potatoes?
0: Yeah, that's...
1: What about potatoes?
0: I don't think potatoes count.
1: Okay. Because you can bake a lot of things when the word bake encompasses just anything you put in the oven for a long period of time.You know, so what about baking cookies?
0: Baking cookies works. Pastry.
1: Okay, so it has to be a pastry.
0: Yeah, in my understanding, it has to be a pastry. If you're saying 我喜欢烘焙, of course, you're saying you love oven and you put things in your oven to create food.
1: Mm-hmm.
0: But I always associate baking, 烘焙 in Chinese, with beautiful oven, a lot of dough, delicious, soft, and...Most occasions, sweet pastry.
1: Interesting.
0: Yeah.
1: Because I bake vegetables. Like I'll put some asparagus in the oven for 20 minutes under low heat. And that's kind of baking. And when you eat it, it's kind of toasty a little bit on the outside, but crunchy on the inside.
0: I think from a language perspective, you can...basically always use 烘焙 to talk about baking, but I'm not really sure for personal understandings what would this word 烘焙 constitute.
1: Okay.
0: Maybe it can be a little bit different for different people.
1: But people will understand if you say 烘焙.
0: Oh, yeah.
1: Okay, got it. Ruan hu hu.
0: Ruan hu hu.
1: So this sounds like a cute expression.
0: Of soft.
1: Hu hu means soft, yeah?
0: No, ruan means soft. Ruan hu hu is just a correlation, a set phrase you use to, yeah, a cute way to say soft.
1: Okay.
0: It's like softy soft.
1: Okay, squishy squishy.
0: Yeah, something like that. And also
1: 香
0: 喷喷。
1: 喷喷。
0: Uh-huh, another cute way.
1: This is something for, so 香 is smell.
0: Yeah.
1: So I'd imagine it's something related to something smelling good.
0: Smelling good. 香喷喷。
1: Okay. And then Gang Chulu.
0: Gang Chulu.
1: So this is another expression. I know Chulu is like something out of the oven.
0: Yeah. Or?

0: So gang is just. So gang chulu actually means freshly off the oven.
1: Okay, freshly out of the oven. And then de, so freshly out of the oven. Xiao mian bao.
0: Xiao mian bao.
1: So like, what is that? Small noodle something?
0: Actually, mian bao is bread.
1: Okay.
0: Xiao mian bao.
1: Yeah, because mian is normally like noodles, right?
0: It can also mean flour. And when it means flour, it can mean, you know, flour-made stuff, pastry. Xiao mian bao would be little...
1: Isn't bao like a dumpling?
0: Baozi is dumpling, but mian bao itself means bread.
1: Okay. Mian bao. Okay. And then tai, which means two.
0: Or very.
1: Uh-huh. And then zhi yu
0: le. Zhi yu.
1: Zhi yu le. Uh-huh. So 治愈, this is heal.
0: Heal. So 治愈. Nowadays, people use this word very often to represent the kind of, you know, comforting, healing effect on one's soul rather than body.
1: Okay.
0: 治愈. Healing 治愈. Effect. Yes, very okay, comforting. Soothing, yes.
1: Okay.
0: 我喜欢做饭也是因为这个。认真烹饪的时候，仿佛所有的烦恼都消失了。认真切菜备料，然后煎炒烹炸，太解压了。Alright,
1: so that's why I like cooking. When cooking carefully, it seems that all of my troubles have disappeared. I carefully cut vegetables and prepare the ingredients, and then use all kinds of different cooking methods. It's a good way for me to relieve stress.
0: Mm-hmm.
1: 我喜欢做饭. Uh-huh. This is, I like cooking.
0: Uh-huh.
1: 也是. So this is kind of like also, right?
0: Yeah.
1: Or that's why. 因为 is because.
0: Because, that's why.
1: 这个, so
0: 这个,
1: this.
0: This.
1: 认真. So this is like a serious?
0: 认真 can mean a lot of things. It can mean serious. In this sense, it means concentrate.
1: Okay.
0: So 认真, we would also translate it as carefully. Carefully do something. And 认真烹饪 would mean when you're concentrating on your cooking. When you're putting all of your focus and energy into it, you're doing it very carefully. You're doing it seriously. You're concentrating. 认真. 烹饪. We've talked about
1: 烹饪,
0: it.
1: That's this cooking. Is another way of saying cooking.
0: Yes,
1: right?
0: That's a relatively sophisticated way. 烹饪.
1: 的时候, isn't this when?
0: It's when. So when you're cooking very seriously, putting a lot of your concentration in, not thinking about anything else, when you're in the zone.
1: Okay. So then, and then 仿佛.
0: 仿佛.
1: This is as if?
0: As if it seems... It's like 仿佛.
1: Okay. And 所有.
0: 所有.
1: This is all.
0: All.
1: And
0: yep.
1: Then 的. So all of something, right? Mm-hmm. 烦恼.
0: Perfect. 烦恼.
1: And this means like some things that bother you or annoy you?
0: Yes, perfectly. Because 烦 would be things that make you feel...
1: 烦错了.
0: 烦错了. Yes, it's just very troubling. And 恼 is annoying. So 烦恼 put together would be the things that makes you basically unhappy.
1: Okay.
0: 烦恼.
1: And then 都, this is more, right?
0: All.
1: Or all?
0: All. Actually, the pronunciations between 都 and 多 are quite similar.
1: Mm-hmm.
0: It's just if you look at the pinyin here, so 的, 我, 多, so D.
1: D-U-O.
0: D-U-O.
1: 多.
0: So the U is in front of O.
1: Yeah.
0: That would be more.
1: More. Okay.
0: Or many. And if it's D-O-U, 都, 都. Do means all or both.
1: Okay.
0: Uh-huh.
1: And then 消失.
0: Mm-hmm.
1: So 消失, I think that's something getting smaller and smaller, right?
0: Disappear. No, 小 is small, but 消失, similar pronunciation, different character, but 消失 together means vanish.
1: Oh, so this is the verb because there's a 了 at the end of it,
0: yes,
1: right? So 消失了,
0: yes. 消失,
1: so disappeared.
0: Disappear. So 消 means to be eliminated, and 失 means to lost, to disappear together. Disappear, vanish. 消失.
1: Okay.
0: 所有的烦恼都消失了. There's no trouble in the world anymore.
1: Mm-hmm. And then next sentence we have
0: 认真.
1: 认真.
0: 切菜备料. We have 认真 already in the previous part, so that's concentrating on or doing something very carefully. 切菜.
1: 切菜. This is, tai is vegetables, right?
0: Yep.
1: And then 切 is cut.
0: 切 is cut. Actually, in English, you have, for example, slice, or dice. So when you're slice, you the final results would be really thin slices.
1: Mm-hmm.
0: And when you dice, there will be little cubes, right?
1: Yeah.
0: And in Chinese, we use the word 切, cut. And if you're slicing, you're 切片.
1: Okay.
0: So the 片 would be the slice. And if you're dicing, we would say 切丁.
1: 切丁.
0: 丁.
1: 丁.
0: Yes, 切丁. 丁 would be the dice, the cube.
1: Okay.
0: So you use the verb 切 and plus the result of the, you know,
1: the
0: shape of the final product to say these things.
1: Okay.
0: Mm-hmm. So 切菜 would be cut the vegetables into the shape that you want.
1: Okay.
0: 备料.
1: 备料. So this is like the preparation or preparing ingredients?
0: Yes. 备准备, we know it's get ready or prepare. 准备料材料, 材料 is the ingredient. So okay. The raw ingredient.
1: So ready
0: the
1: ingredients.
0: Food. Yes.
1: And then 然后.
0: 然后. And then.
1: So and then 煎炒烹炸.
0: Perfect. 煎炒烹炸.
1: That's another expression. I think that's related to the kind of the way that it's cooked, right?
0: Yes. Actually, it's a Chinese idiom already. Every character has its own meanings. So 煎 means to pan fried.
1: Mm-hmm.
0: 炒 means to stir fried.
1: Mm-hmm.
0: 烹 is to heat and 炸 is to deep fried. But people nowadays don't use them separately so much. We perhaps still use 煎炒 and 炸 more often, but putting together 煎炒烹炸 represents all the different cooking methods. So you would say 看那个大师傅煎炒烹炸 什么都会, so it's saying that he knows everything, he knows all the cooking methods. So it becomes a representation of all the cooking methods, especially the Chinese ones.
1: I see.
0: 煎炒烹炸.
1: And then 太解压.
0: 太解压了.
1: So 太 again is too or very.
0: Uh-huh.
1: And then 解压.
0: 解压.
1: This is relieving or soothing to the, you know, the body or something.
0: Yes. So 解, 消解, 解除 means to eliminate. And 压 carries the meaning 压力. 压力 would be your pressure.
1: Mm.
0: So pressure relieving.
1: Oh,
0: soothing.
1: Pressure.
0: Yeah. 太解压了. That's the idea.
1: Oh.
0: In this conversation, we have a lot of unusual expressions. When saying unusual, I mean, for example, 软乎乎香喷喷. We use the ABB kind of structure for the sentences to, like you said, make it a little bit cuter and a little more vivid.
1: Mm-hmm.
0: And also 煎炒烹炸, the characters themselves each have their meanings, yet putting together, they're more like a representation of things. It's like you give a short list of things to talk about the list. Though we would say that it's relatively unusual in daily conversations. It's just because we didn't touch the subject of cooking so much, so now we're talking about them.
1: Okay.
0: So let's try the conversation.
1: Okay, you go first.
0: 你喜欢做饭吗?
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0: You're listening to Takeaway Chinese with myself, Niu Hongli, and Tony. Hopefully, not only cooking can make you feel soothing and happy, Takeaway Chinese can serve the same purpose. We would love to hear from you. Send us your thoughts via email to learnchinese@cri.com.cn. Coming up next, let's continue learning and talking about cooking, especially cooking Chinese cuisine. Don't go away, so you will take some Chinese away. Welcome back to Takeaway Chinese with Niu Honglin and Tony. So Tony, are you familiar with Chinese style cooking?
1: Not necessarily the cooking techniques, but certain dishes. I have a couple of favorites, I guess.
0: So are you familiar with these different words? I think on top of 煎炒烹炸 we mentioned in our conversation earlier, there's also 蒸煮炖.
1: 蒸煮炖.
0: Yeah, they mean different things. So 蒸 means to steam.
1: Mm-hmm.
0: We say 蒸包子, to steam the meaty buns, the bigger steamed dumplings.

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1: 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So steamed dumpling would be a 包子. 煮, we've talked about it, boil or poach. And 炖 is to simmer.
0: Simmer.
1: So 炖, I think, happened, or stew would also be 炖.
0: Yeah, I simmer my vegetables, actually, but for a very short period of time, just to get the color to change to a bright color, and then I turn it off.
1: So 煎炒烹炸蒸煮炖. 煎, pan fry, 炒, stir fry, 烹, salted, 炸, deep fry, 蒸, steam, 煮, poach, and 炖, simmer. All these different techniques. Sometimes I feel like when I cook, I don't exhaust all of them.
0: Oh, no way. Sometimes it takes a lot of oil. For example, if you're frying something, you need a lot of oil.
1: You need to have the right pot
0: that goes deep enough to where you can deep fry. And yeah, some people don't have a big oven, so they can't utilize like broiling and some of this other stuff. So depends on what you have in your kitchen.
1: But I have to admit, not all of these different methods are quite healthy in today's sense, especially for you, someone who, you know, have a very healthy diet. For example, what's the last time that you resort to the method deep fry?
0: Oh, wow. I don't remember. I don't think I've ever deep fried anything. I've normally gone out to buy it and eat it at restaurants, but it's been a long time. I mean, I haven't eaten meat in a few years, but when I was eating fish, sometimes like you batter it.
1: Chips.
0: Yeah, you batter it in a certain floury ingredient, and then you fry it, and it becomes crunchy on the outside and obviously chewy on the inside.
1: I'm juicy.
0: So hungry right now, so it's just, and I still have my cravings for meat, but I haven't buckled since I went on this vegan or vegetarian path.
1: That's very respective of you. Really, but I think after a while, perhaps when you finally you will find meat not as delicious anymore because of that period. So
0: I've seen too many documentaries, so I'm done. I'm done with it.
1: The temptation is not as strong as you are imagining now. Don't imagine them anymore.
0: I'm just hungry. Everything sounds delicious right now because I'm hungry.
1: But since you are a really good chef and baker, apparently, do you enjoy cooking? And why do you think cooking is like... Do you think cooking is stress relieving?
0: Yeah, I think so. Because if I cook over the weekend what I'm going to eat during the week, then it means that it's less of a headache for me during the week. I don't have to prepare it. For example, if I bake cookies or a bread that I can slowly eat throughout the week, then I don't have to worry about it in the morning. So that's kind of nice. And I think food is a life-giving substance. If you prepare it the right way and if you're eating the right stuff, then it will prolong your life and preserve your youth. But if you're eating garbage food, I like to call it, then it makes you older, it gives you problems, and your appearance won't be as nice.
1: Oh, that is a very specific reason, I would say.
0: Yes, but I'm very functional when I cook.
1: But some of my friends really enjoy cooking and baking, and they would say that the reason that they enjoy baking so much, there are two major reasons. One is that 他们很喜欢分享, they love sharing. They would share the final product and people would praise.
0: Yeah, that's kind of nice. Every now and then,
1: wow,
0: it's nice.
1: Wow, this is so delicious. 也太好吃了吧. People, well, the baker would be happy. That's for sure a good reason. And another reason would be because when you're eating, you're tasting it. So 你可以尝到味道, you're tasting the taste of your food. But when you're cooking, especially when you're baking, you can also give your nose a treat. You can smell the very nice fragrance. And people say because the little molecules actually goes directly into your nose and into your brain, it can even give you a stronger sense of happiness directly.
0: Of course, because you know that you're doing something right. The food's going to taste good. You're not wasting your time, right? You spend all that time baking and mixing things and putting things together and it smells awful.
1: That's just not good.
0: Then you're really upset because you wasted time.

0: where you're from, then yes, I think, you know, your olfactory senses will, you know, give you a sense of nostalgia, which is also really nice.
1: That brings us to the end of today's Takeaway Chinese. I'm Yeo Honglin with Tony here in the studio. For more episodes of the show, you can visit our website at radio.cgtn.com and go to the column podcast.
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1: Now the news. I'm Tian Yu. A Chinese envoy has urged the international community to firmly stop unilateral coercive measures. China's permanent representative to the United Nations, Fu Cong, made the remarks in a joint statement on behalf of 28 like-minded countries at the UN General Assembly's Third Committee. Fu called unilateral coercive measures one of the root causes of global disorder, saying they violate the UN Charter and undermine multilateralism and international law. He also warned against the growing use of tariffs as a tool of coercion, which politicizes trade and disrupts global supply chains. Israeli officials say the co-pilot accused of stabbing the captain on a Fly Dubai flight bound for Tel Aviv has been identified as an Omani national. The attack sent the plane plunging 4,200 meters in less than 30 seconds before passengers rushed into the cockpit and helped regain control. A reserve aircrew on board landed the plane in Saudi Arabia. Riyadh says a preliminary investigation was conducted with security teams from the United Arab Emirates. Jonathan Regev reports from Tel Aviv.
2: Israeli officials are saying loud and clear, as we've just heard, that this is a terror attack. Prime Minister Netanyahu a short time ago saying that the co-pilot, the stabber, actually went through some Islamic radicalization and that this was an intended action. Not only that, the attempted hijacking and crashing of the plane took place more than 2 hours after takeoff, just as the airplane was about to enter Israeli airspace. Therefore, officials here are saying that this is not just by chance. They're saying that the intention of the pilot was not only to crash the plane, which had nearly 170 Israeli passengers, but he was also possibly intending to crash it in Israeli territory.
1: Reports say the Pentagon is sending a third aircraft carrier strike group and additional Marine Corps ships to the Middle East, adding up to 10,000 more U.S. troops to the region. Aircraft carrier USS Theodore Roosevelt left its home port of San Diego on Sunday for a scheduled deployment. The ships, jet fighters, Marines, and sailors will reportedly arrive in the region by the end of November. Two carriers are already in the Middle East. U.S. President Donald Trump earlier said that Iran won't exist any longer unless it signs a very fair deal, renewing his threats amid stalled negotiations. Eritrea says it has severed all diplomatic relations with neighboring Ethiopia after Ethiopia closed its embassy in Eritrean capital Asmara. Addis Ababa has ordered 10 Eritrean diplomats to leave Ethiopia within 48 hours. It has accused Eritrea, Sudan, and Egypt of supporting an opposition alliance led by the Tigray People's Liberation Front. The front fought with Ethiopian government forces last week.

0: The latest clashes mark the biggest escalation of fighting in Ethiopia since a civil war that ended in 2022 killed hundreds of thousands of people. A SpaceX Dragon spacecraft carrying four astronauts for NASA's Crew 13 mission has docked with the International Space Station after an 8-hour journey from Earth. The spacecraft was launched aboard a Falcon 9 rocket from Florida's Cape Canaveral Space Force Station and completed an autonomous docking with the orbiting laboratory. The astronauts will spend several months aboard the ISS conducting scientific experiments and technology demonstrations to support future human missions to the Moon and Mars, as well as research benefiting life on Earth. Scientists are testing a Mars rover prototype in a desert in southern Spain. The work is helping to prepare for a European mission that will search for evidence of life on the red planet. The tests are being carried out by the European Space Agency along with Airbus and other European partners. They are simulating activities that the real rover will carry out after landing on Mars in 2030. The rover that will actually go to Mars will search for traces of life below the surface of the planet by digging down 2 meters. Chinese tennis player Wang Xiyu beat compatriot Zhang Shuai in straight sets to win the women's singles title at the Aichi Nagoya Asian Games. China has won 6 straight gold medals in the event at the Games and swept gold and silver for a 3rd consecutive time. The title also secured Wang a berth for the 2028 Los Angeles Olympics. And that's the news. I'm Tianyu.
1: Discussion keeps the world turning.
2: This is Roundtable.
3: For years, shared bikes have been the quiet workhorse of Chinese cities. Cheap, convenient, and everywhere. But they've also been a bit of a mess. Dumped on sidewalks, abandoned in piles, broken and forgotten on occasion, or simply missing entirely when you actually need one. This September, though, regulators finally said enough. A new national standard for internet-based rental bicycles has been approved. And for the first time, it puts everything in one document. Who companies can hire, how they train them, and what bikes they're allowed to put on the street, as well as how they handle your data and who's responsible when things go wrong. So what's actually in the standard, and will it finally clean up the chaos, or is this just some more paperwork? After that, as part of our National Day holiday specials, we're bringing you episodes from Ni How Are You? It's a series of cross-cultural conversations exploring how people in China and the United States see, experience, and understand each other. Coming to you from our studios in Beijing, this is Roundtable. I'm Steve, and for today's show, I'm with Yushan and Yangyang. First up, for years, shared bicycles have made short-distance travel easier in Chinese cities. But they've also brought some familiar headaches. Bikes dumped across sidewalks, broken bikes left uncollected, or slow responses when a fleet is undersupplied or oversupplied in one area. This September, though, regulators have moved to fix that. A new national standard for internet-based rental bicycles has been approved, setting out, for the first time in one document, exactly what operating companies must do, from hiring and training staff to equipping bikes to how they collect user data and how they manage parking. So what problems is the standard trying to solve, and what does it actually require of bike share companies? Good afternoon, Yushan and Yangyang. Yeah, it's true. Particularly the part about sometimes they're oversupplied, sometimes they're undersupplied. It feels like on occasion, these bicycles, there's either a million of them sitting there waiting, or you can't find one for a few city blocks. That said, it's hard to complain because they are such a wonderful convenience for the citizens living in cities around China. But that also said, there are some things that need to be cleaned up.
4: I think over the years, we've accumulated some observations regarding just the piling up, the fact that it's easily piled up. You know, our office building sits very close to a subway station, and around 6 o'clock in the afternoon, wow, there's a sea of yellow, green, blue little bikes around that corner. Cars
5: colorful.
4: And then have to squeeze over.
3: And then they're gone.
4: Yeah, and then they're gone because there are staff helping to move things. And I didn't know this before because apparently as early as 1965, the concept of public shared bikes already got familiar to the one we know today, and it first got introduced in Amsterdam. But it was now that in China that the concept exploded to a completely different scale. So let's go through that just a little bit.
3: When was it? Around 2015 or even before that?
4: Yeah, around that time, 2014, when it first got rapid developed here in China. And then share bikes were operating in more than 400 cities nationwide. And as of 2025, the average daily number of shared bikes rides nationwide had reached 120 million.
3: Wow. So in just about a decade or so, there was a serious explosion of these shared bicycles.
5: Yes, and also we've also talked about the scale, and the one of the reasons why those bikes are developing so fast is about the user experience, because it's really convenient. Hmm. So in China, if you want to use a shared bike, it's very frictionless. You just spot one in the sidewalk, open an app like Alipay, WeChat, or the bike's own apps, and just scan the QR code on the handlebars, and then log pops just open in seconds. No station, no key, no waiting. Mm. You just ride to your destinations and simply park it in the mark zone and lock it manually, or just, you know, there's auto lock, so you don't have to do anything. Maybe just a click on your phone and you get the bill automatically as well.
3: Very, very, very easy. In fact, it couldn't be simpler in terms of how to get a bike. It's not even a headache, because obviously you have to register in the beginning, but that can take a short amount of time. You can't, if you're what I'm trying to say is, if you're not registered and you just walk up to a bike and want to unlock it, you can't, because you have to put in your information and then they have to confirm who you are. And that confirmation period takes, I don't know, maybe a half an hour or 45 minutes or an hour. It says it can take days, but for me, it took a really short amount of time.
4: Yeah, and that is really important, because usually upon the completion of your trip, you need to pay for the ride. It's not like for free. So they have to somehow get to connect with your account or your as a person. Card in some way. And also, it's not only for convenience and for the large scale that's covering China nowadays, but it's also fun. Because, well, in Tianjin, I also didn't know this, that their century-old bike brand, Flying Pigeon, they launched orange bikes that play a snippet of kuaiban, or kuaibar, which is a traditional rhythmic, or we can perhaps call it a percussion kind of instrument that you can just click on and rap with it. Rap in Chinese. That's very Tianjin, by the way. So they offer that service when you unlock them, and say a friendly local send off when you lock up.
5: Well, not just the local culture style, but also maybe the appearance is getting a little bit makeover as well. For example, Didi's Qingju released a pink and purple Didi bikes. It's decorated with flower wreath and scent cards for spring, which went viral on social media as a little car that grew flowers.
4: Well, I hope people don't take it away.
3: So basically, different types of campaigns make things more fun or prettier, I guess, for the people who use them. But the four things that people want from their shared bikes has never really changed. They want them to be easy to find. They want them to be easy to park, comfortable to ride as well. The new 2026 bikes, by the way, have you had a chance to use those yet?
4: The yellow ones?
3: The yellow ones.
4: Wow.
3: They're so much better than the previous ones, because they have a slot where you can put your phone.
4: Or a pouch for bottled water.
3: Yes, they
5: That's
3: do.
5: Wonderful.
3: And they also have more comfortable seating. Maybe a fourth on the list, but still important for people, is they want the bikes to look good. They want them to look clean and modern too. But the bikes have always had these types of limits, and the frictions, the daily frictions that people experience, those have also not really disappeared.
4: Yeah, previously, several years ago, the one biggest issue that people complain about when it comes to share bikes is all on the sick bikes. You can't tell from just looking at it, but once you scan it, it's going to tell you, oh, we don't have signal for this one, or you can't ride this one because of this and this and that reasons. So we call it sick bikes. And one Beijing commuter who relies on a shared bike for the last mile from the subway to his office described the anxiety of scanning a bike during rush hour. Imagine all that pressure, only to find a broken seat or a loose chain, or for some signal connection reasons that the scan by cannot take him to that last mile.
3: Yeah, I've had experiences where I've, you're right, you can't tell before you sit on the bike and ride it for a couple of seconds if it's a good bike or if it's not, because some of them are better than others. So yeah, that's a bit of an annoying experience where you unlock the bike, you get on it, and then you'll notice, like I've noticed, that the handlebars are bent sometimes, right? Or that the tire the brake doesn't work perfectly, or the tire pressure isn't great. And then usually what I do, and this is actually a nice convenience, is if you get off the bike immediately after that, then you don't get charged at all. If you ride it for, I don't know, maybe 30 seconds or a minute or something, then you'll get charged a little bit for it. But if you put it back immediately, you can still get another one for free. But it's still obviously inconvenient to have to go through that process.
5: Yeah, and also that's for the user experience, right? And we, for the industry side, there's also a problem. For example, if we want better bikes, that is maybe more costly. Industry figures put the manufacturing cost of one shared bike at roughly 700 to over 1,000 yuan a year. And new features like auto shifting, front fork suspension, and solar charging panels, yes, they exist. And Chinese shared bikes are pushing that cost even higher.
3: Solar charging panel.
5: Yes.
4: I've never seen one myself.
3: Neither have I.
4: But there's plenty of different bikes from different companies that's scattered around the country.
3: So. Yeah. Okay, so the new standard is out. Let's talk about that now, because I want to know the problems that the new standards are trying to solve.
4: So the new standard actually addressed very detailed issues. For example, first there's the staffing. So operators must employ dedicated staff for parking order maintenance, bike dispatch, repair, upkeep, cleaning, and hotline service. It's not like we don't have it now. We do, but not everywhere. It's like, like for example, the subway station I described that sits right at the corner of our office building. That one, I see somebody from each of these companies, mainly the yellow ones, they drive a trolley over and ship the bike over to the less popular but still have a lot of orders placed spots.
3: I've often wondered how that system works.
4: Yeah.
3: So they put the bikes, and when we say bikes, there are a lot, right? I don't know, maybe 80 or 90 or more.
4: Wow, I feel like 100.
3: You think so? Yeah, the point is it's a lot, right? Yeah. So they deliver them, I guess, to where they know will be the busiest areas where the bikes are in high demand for people.
4: Yeah, and hubs for offices and stuff.
3: And then when that demand drops, like for example, later in the evening, they'll move the bikes. Is that what they do? They move the bikes to a different location where another hot spot for that particular time.
4: Yeah, like outside of community compounds. I think it's their job to be very strong on their upper limbs to carry the bikes over and over again.
3: Sure.
4: And also to like follow the, I do believe they have a map or some sort of the system like that, that they can just get directions on where they're shipping the crowded bikes to, so that it's more evenly distributed.
3: Yeah, so the staff, this is part of the new requirements.
4: Right.
3: They have to follow parking order maintenance, bike dispatch, repair, upkeep, cleaning too. And they have to pass training and assessment before they begin their job. So it's going to be more strict about that. Then, in addition, they also have to receive regular training. They have to wear a uniform. They have to carry a staff ID or a work permit. Other things are related too. But the point is that the staff need to be trained in how to take care of these bicycles.
4: Yep.
5: And also, besides the staff's work, there are also regulations about the bike themselves. So the new standard mandates that every bike must meet existing national bicycle safety standard, carry a unique ID code, and be easy to identify at a glance through frame color or printed code, and a company branding as well. So no add-on parts that could affect safety riding on the bikes. So that is is also making the bikes not only more easier to distinguish, but also safer to ride on the road.
3: Part of the new standard, too, is that the bikes need to be fitted with what they call an onboard smart terminal. That's the thing that handles the locking and the unlocking. For example, when you scan the code, the bike will unlock. And then when you park it and you pay, it will lock. But hasn't that always been there, though?

0: Yes, well, I think it's one of the main features of the share bikes, because in order to share, it means that bike has to be like used in a lot of places. And how do you locate the bikes? And those are done by the GPS positioning. Also, when you unlock, when you park the bikes needs to know that it is the right place for the bike to be parked.
1: Yeah,
0: so that also requires
1: GPA.
0: Yeah, GPA positioning, also the timing data, because you know, this is not free. This is like charged based on the time that you ride on the bike. So timing is also part of the data that is collected by those share bikes.
2: And those GPS systems are necessary for the bike companies too, because if you don't park within a designated parking zone, which are, by the way, everywhere, literally everywhere.
1: On every street. Mm-hmm.
2: But if you park maybe 10 feet down the road on the sidewalk, then it won't let you park there. So that's why it's necessary for them too. All right. So then what does this mean? So these new standards are coming into play, have come into play. What does this mean for us, for how we rent or return or interact with the bicycles themselves?
1: I think one difference that I didn't really pay much attention to is real name registration. Because usually we've already have WeChat.
0: Yeah.
1: We've already have Meituan and other apps. So just it seems like getting connected from what you've already had, the existing account, linking all that to a bike rental system seems very natural for us. Mm. But imagine the other way around for like a tourist who's not familiar with this, who's not even from China. So that thing might be something new to learn. Like users now must register with their real identity and sign a service agreement with the operator, spelling out both sides' rights and obligations. And also on the app side, the rental app must support registration, searching for a bike, renting, returning, payment, route guidance, parking guidance, etc., also feedback, with all of these uploaded to the company's platform in real time, meaning that on the back end of the platform for the company, you need to be smart enough to receive all those information too.
2: Okay. There are other things like credit scores that will make a difference too. Operators must rate users' rental and return behavior, and they are also encouraged to share those credit ratings across the industry. So what that means is if a user gets banned for some sort of bad behavior with one company, then it could, in effect, carry that record elsewhere and affect your ability to rent a bike with a different company.
1: Or have somebody else inherit that improper behavior. I've seen this post on Retno before that somebody who kind enough to ride on the seat of a certain bike, I don't remember the color, saying that this bike has previously been recorded for like different mal behaviors, and now it carries like a payment of certain yuan. Don't scan it. Because if you scan it, it becomes you who is the current user.
2: Really?
1: So that's something that previously we didn't thought it could be a problem. Or if there ain't like what I described just now, maybe this bike just is not functioning very well. And then there's no kind previous rider who left you a note like that. Then you scan it. One time I did that and it tells me, actually, you've been on the bike for over 10 minutes.
2: Oh,
1: and I'm like, I just scanned it. What do you mean? So something may happen and now it's being better regulated.
2: What about the parking and the pickup and things like that? How do companies have to manage this?
0: Well, one thing for the company is the hotline service, because sometimes when you don't handle things on yourself, you need somebody, maybe professional staff from the company to help you. And that is also required by the new standard. It says that every operator must run a round-the-clock service hotline, display it prominently in the app, and respond to the complaints or suggestions within 3 workdays. So when you encounter problems like, you know, the bike is not running well, and also maybe for like in Yushan's case, somebody else has took the bike for like 10 minutes, you can report this issue to the hotline service and this problem will get solved by the companies as well.
2: Good to know. Good for the companies and good for the customers.
1: Yeah.
2: So on to the parking issue though. So the

0: part of this is that the companies will have to plan, I guess, about how many bikes they will be released and where they will be released. Better planning there.
1: Yeah, and because nowadays all of the, I mentioned zoning on the app's own system or navigation system nowadays, sometimes even that is not 100% accurate. You think you're in a zone, but it shows that you're not, and you just simply cannot go away from the bike because you fail to unlock it.
2: I encountered that,
1: right?
2: In my own experience, because when I, like, I remember like one time when I rent shared bikes, and suddenly it tells me that you're going somewhere out of the service, and you have to put the bike in the service zone. So I have to like search where is the service zone and just ride it to the designated spot and just park there. And
0: I didn't know you could ride out of a service zone.
1: See, been there, done that. But now companies are required to use geofencing and similar tech to guide users towards parking correctly. For instance, refusing to let the lock close or charging a small penalty if a bike isn't returned inside a marked zone.
0: Yeah, Anna, you don't see it very often, but sometimes you'll see a random bike in the middle of nowhere.
1: Or in the middle of a car lane.
0: And I've often wondered, what's going on there?
1: How did it end up there?
0: Like, honestly, I wonder. It's like when you see one shoe in the street and you just want to know the history of that shoe.
1: Yeah.
0: I feel the same when I see the bicycles in some random spot. Like, who left that there? And how were they able to leave that there? Mm-hmm. Because if you're not in the parking zone, it'll tell you on the app you can't lock it. And if you can't lock it, then you can't pay for it. So I wonder, is that customer continuously being charged for that bike in use?
2: That is why the new standard requires that we need ID identification, because in the past, like, people can get away with this, like, mail
1: in
2: behavior.
1: So many ways.
2: Maybe they will scrape the QR code and maybe they just make the bike their own bike. And just like nobody else can use the bike to share. So that is also the one side the new standard trying to solve.
0: Yeah, they also have to pick up the bikes quickly if there's a problem with the bike rather than just leaving it there for a long time. They have to come and get it out of there and fix it before it can get used again. All of this said, though, I mean, I haven't really noticed a whole lot of issues with the bikes themselves or with the system itself. I don't use them that often. I would say in 1 month, maybe twice, maybe three times. I don't know if that's considered a lot or not. It doesn't feel like it's a lot. But I've never really had an issue. The only thing I can really complain about is, the only two things. Number one, occasionally you'll get a bad bike, but you just park it immediately and just grab another one. And two, sometimes it's a bit annoying because they take up so much space on the sidewalks. But that's really just in busy, like, subway station areas and things like that. But overall, I think they're absolutely amazing. So I guess what they're trying to do here is just take something that's really good already and just make it better.
1: Yeah, and regulate things so that mistakes or some just malbehaviors can be avoided. Further improving that service that's already bringing convenience to the majority of us.
2: Yes, because China has already passed the rapid development phase of shared bikes, and now I think the focus of the country or the industry is going towards to make those existing service of the shared bikes and the quality of the shared bikes even better. So that's what the new standard is for.
0: Yang and Yushan, thank you very much. You're listening to Roundtable. I'm Steve Hatherley, and we'll be back after the break.
3: As you sip your morning coffee, we transport you from the sea of tulips in the countryside to the exciting moments of table tennis worlds.
4: France 3-0 to win the men's team title at table tennis.
3: As you commute in the hustle and bustle of rush hour traffic, we guide you to navigate from intricacies of global markets,
5: international monetary fund,
3: tech revolutions,
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0: 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On today's show, Li Yunqi speaks with three students from Yale University who are members of the Whiffenpoofs, one of the world's oldest collegiate a cappella groups. The group toured China earlier this year and returned to Beijing in August for another performance. So, after meeting and singing with people in China, what did they take away from the experience? Let's find out.
13: One, two, three, go.
14: Ni hao, how are you? Ni hao, are you, Beijing?
15: Wow.
16: We got
15: That's
16: it.
15: Cool. That's cool. We have three singers on the show today, obviously, and not just any singer, but to be exact, a cappella singers. And as a matter of fact, that Lucas, Eunice, and Yixiao are part of one of the oldest college a cappella groups in the world, the Whiffenpoofs from the Yale University. And so now, would you like a bit of a more formal self-introduction of, and about who these beautiful voices came from?
16: Absolutely, yeah. So I'll go first. My name is Lucas. I'm originally from Phoenix, Arizona. And in the Whiffenpoofs, I'm the MC. I introduce each of the songs before we sing them and tell a little bit more about the history and the traditions of the Whiffenpoofs. And then outside of singing, I am a neuroscience major at Yale, and I'm planning on going to medical school after graduating.
15: Great. What about you, Eunice?
17: Yeah, so my name is Eunice. I am a tenor one originally from San Ramon, California, and I'm the musical director of the group. So I select our repertoire, kind of lead the group through learning and rehearsing all of our music, and conduct all of our performances. And at Yale, I study global affairs.
15: And that little piece of Ni Hao Are You, was that your work or?
17: That was actually Yixiao's work.
15: Yixiao, so transition and go to Yixiao.
18: Yep. So hi, my name's Yixiao. I'm originally from Beijing, China. So it's really special to be able to bring the group back to Beijing.
15: Definitely.
18: And sing. And the Whiffenpoofs, I am the assistant musical director and also the China tour manager. So I was in charge of planning our March China tour and this leg of tour in Beijing right now in August. Outside of the Whiffenpoofs, I'm a major in economics and global affairs at Yale University.
15: Right. Okay. So actually, I learned that most people in the Whiffenpoofs, they did not major in music and actually came from like very diverse backgrounds.
17: Mm-hmm. That's right.
15: Actually, before this recording, I did not hear about it, right? So there might be more people that have never heard about this name, the Whiffenpoofs, from the Yale University. And so for those people, how would you describe the Whiffenpoofs without using the words a cappella or Yale or even singing?
16: I think what's interesting about the Whiffenpoofs is that it's a group of students. We're all college students, and this is kind of out of character for us all. We're taking a year off from school to
15: gap year.
16: Travel. Yeah, exactly. A gap year in between our third and fourth year to travel around the world doing what we love. We have some people that want to pursue music after the Whiff and Poofs, after graduating from college. But I think what makes the Whiff and Poofs, or the Whiffs as we like to call them for short, is that it really is kind of a group of friends doing what we love for fun.
17: I think that's a pretty good start. I think also, I

0: think the style of performance that we do, I think, is quite unique to our university. There's a lot of different, you know, a cappella groups in the United States, and there is a lot of different styles. So you'll see some people, you know, have full choreography and kind of very elaborate, you know, arrangements and beatboxing and things like that. But our group kind of sticks to the roots of traditional a cappella, and so it's kind of a fun way to, you know, like Lucas said, have the opportunity to do what you love with your friends while honoring this tradition that exists, you know, a century back.
1: Apart from all of that, a really big thing that I really enjoyed in the WIFFs is that we're a group of friends that really likes to interact with same peers and young people all across the world and share that culture and share that love. I think we're outside of music, as the question suggests, we really like to interact with university students, high school students, local cultural groups in every place we travel, and to not only experience a culture as tourists, but also to learn the culture and experience all of those. And I think it's really important for all of us to go to all of these places and have these interactions with people of the same age from all across the world.
2: Well, I feel like that definitely is really on point.
3: That's good.
2: Yeah, because I feel like that's kind of what brought all of us here today, because that the WIFFs are currently on a world tour.
0: Very
2: are you
0: sad.
2: Guys somewhat feeling relieved that it's coming to an end?
0: I think there's a little bit of relief there. I think all of us are definitely, you know, missing our friends and family back at home. But I do think there's something very bittersweet about kind of finishing this very intense and very long year. And the idea that we'll never really have the chance to do this again, I think is also very sad. So we're really cherishing the last moments that we have together.
2: Yeah. Any relief coming from you too?
3: Yeah, I think you know, I'm excited to get back home and, you know, see my family after all this time. And, you know, we all have a lot of friends at Yale that we've, you know, spent a lot of time away from because of all of our traveling. But I think there is something important about the WIFF and POOFs being a finite experience for each year. I think it really pushes us to make the most of it, both like culturally and musically. So I think everyone in the group really goes outside of their comfort zone, and it's the perfect environment to do that in.
2: So going back to see and meet and reunite with the friends and the family, and that explanation is not going to work for you.
1: it's really special for me to be able to end this tour at a place that's close to my heart. We all do hometown tours throughout the process of WIFF and POOF, so we go to we try to go to everybody's hometown and meet everybody's parents, sing for their teachers and stuff.
2: Has that been achieved during over the past year?
1: Yes. Most of our members are from the U.S. and we usually do domestic tours before our world tour.
2: Right.
1: But it's really meaningful for me to be able to end this tour, bring my friends to see my family and my younger brother, and end in a place where I grew up in. And I feel really, really emotional about it as well, because on one hand, this whole year of amazing friendship and so many fun experiences is ending. On the other hand, it is true that I think some of us feel it is sort of weird that we don't really have a routine this year of like waking up at 8 a.m., do assignments, and then prepare for exams. And I think some of us are kind of ready to go back into that kind of routine to do school. So a whole year of WIFF and POOF experience, I think, is the perfect length to do it.
2: Like the perfect note, you know, in harmony.
1: Yeah, exactly.
2: So I learned that this kind of world tour thing has been the tradition from the day that WIFF and POOF was founded at the very start.
3: So I think that the world tour has expanded a lot since 1909. They definitely always sang a lot within America, but it really has been over the last few decades that the WIFF and POOFs have really like branched out. I mean, their first time doing a major China tour was in the 80s, correct?
1: 1985.
3: Yeah, 85. And since then, especially in the early 2000s, 2010s, that's when the gap year started.
2: Okay.
3: Because you used to have to do the WIFF and POOFs and your senior year at the same time. But once the touring got over, about like, we spent 6 months of the year on
2: then
3: tour,
2: you wouldn't need like a dedicated time.
3: Yeah. Exactly. To finish this. Otherwise, our professors would be very mad at us.
0: You would not graduate.
2: What was the thought process behind this decision? Like, why did the, let's say, the predecessors of the WIFFs that consider it necessary to like send our guys first to the States in America and then now around the whole world?
0: Yeah, I think the WIFF year has really brought out a lot of ambition in people at Yale. So like Lucas was saying, because you only have 1 year, you really want to make the most of it. And so the gap year was a way that people could really dedicate their time to making the WIFFs like very dedicated to excellence. So a lot of great singers come through the WIFFs, and if you don't have enough time in the year to rehearse together, you don't achieve the kind of performance that you want. And so having the gap year really gave people time to rehearse, to practice all together, to perform a

0: lot, and obviously also to make the time to travel and have these experiences with your friends. And so I think the consideration of, you know, maybe delaying your career by 1 year, or delaying med school by 1 year, where we'll spend the rest of our lives in these other fields, and the idea of having 1 year where we can just dedicate our time to singing and doing that for fun, I think was really appealing to our predecessors, and definitely is a big reason that I think a lot of us chose to continue doing the gap year.
1: Right, so China has been like a recurring destination for the WIFs. I'm not sure about in the past, but for this year, it's been a recurring destination for the WIFs. And I assume that's been that's because mostly thanks to the efforts by Yi Xiao.
2: Absolutely.
1: Was it?
3: I think it's really fortunate. For example, in this year, apart from myself, one of our members was born and raised in Brazil. So we were also able to go to Brazil and see his hometown and see two different cities. And so it's for the same reason, I'm from China. I grew up here.
1: Right.
3: Both my parents are from the south. One is from Hunan, one is from Guizhou. When I grew up, I spent a lot of time between Beijing and also the south, between big cities and smaller rural villages. So therefore, I had this dream of planning a WIF Improved tour to let the WIFs not only see the China that's on social media, like the neon lights and the tall buildings, but really go in to see a lot of aspects of how diverse China is. And therefore, we planned an extended tour that went from the Sichuan region into the Dong village in Guizhou, and then Zhangjiajie into the mountains, and then to Shanghai, to Changsha, Beijing, Xi'an, all across. We basically drew a reverse sea across the country and saw a lot of different cities.
1: A whole
3: and
1: national
3: a lot of
1: tour.
3: Experiences.
0: Yes.
1: Yeah. This time, as well as the time in March, I mean, does it feel different to bring your friends over to China instead of coming back by yourself?
3: Yeah, absolutely. I think March is a really important milestone because this year marks the 40th anniversary of when the WIF Improved first came to China. The WIFs were one of the first college arts groups that were invited by China back in 1985 to do a tour in China.
1: Yeah.
3: And after 40 years, in those 40 years, the WIFs have came to China, but it's usually like 4 or 5 days in like one or two cities. But this is sort of like a continuation of that kind of cultural exchange that happened 40 years ago, to see that big country with so many things to offer back in March. And now in August, I feel like the main objective of us coming back is to have our big public performance in Beijing, which we didn't have the opportunity to do back in March. And I think it's really fortunate because in March, we got to know China more and more. But also a lot of Chinese audiences got to know the WIF Improved more, and that name has gotten more popular in China compared with before.
1: Yeah.
3: So this time it's really meaningful to be able to perform for the audiences that got to know us on social media or got to know us through other avenues in March and sing to them in person in Beijing.
1: Jonas, your position in the WIFs is music director?
0: Yes.
1: This is the second time to perform in Beijing, also to perform in China. So how is the performing experience to bring the a cappella music to China? Is it different from performing in the States or perhaps other parts of the world?
0: I think it's a very unique experience to perform here in China. And I think we've been very lucky to perform in the beautiful venues and have such enthusiastic audiences. I think that when people see and they imagine the WIF Improved were a group from Yale University in white tight tuxedos and white gloves, it seems very serious when you first see us.
1: It is.
0: And, you know, for people who might be used to watching, you know, classical performances, you know, it might be a little bit different to hear, oh, it's a college group, a university group that's coming to see us. So I think it's been very exciting to show them the kind of tradition and culture that the WIF Improved have. We like to have a lot of fun on stage. We, you know, take ourselves, you know, seriously in that we want to give the best performance that we can, but we also want to be entertaining and leave a good impression on our audiences. And so I think just getting a reaction from the Chinese audiences has been very fulfilling. Yixiao mentioned that we were able to work with some university students back in March. And so working with other university choirs and seeing how they you know, rehearse and how they perform and being able to stand on stage with them and sing a few Chinese songs actually together has also been very special. And so to share our Chinese that we've practiced and share that with a Chinese audience has been very fun as well.
1: And to watch them being amazed by
0: the
1: level of Chinese Mandarin you guys are able to speak.
2: Yes,
0: we'll see later today too.
1: Professionally, you guys need to make sure that everywhere you go, you deliver a good performance. I guess like Lucas said, a big joy from this world tour is that actually comes from outside the music halls. Has there been anything expected and unexpected being here?
2: Yeah, I mean, at least for me, I think that I definitely had, you know, this kind of like online perspective of China before coming. You know, these big cities, like I was, you know, getting, you know, videos of like, you know, the cyberpunk, like when we went to Chongqing, I got to see some of that. But I do agree that I think the most meaningful parts we had were the unexpected, which was very expected for Yixiao though, because okay. Yixiao very like designed the tour to show us sides of China that we never would have seen without a guide who really wanted us to see every part of the country that it has to offer. So I think going to the Dong village was very, very special and unexpected. You know, we've been to, you know, smaller towns across America and other countries, but
1: right.
2: Really nothing that old and nothing that with that much of a musical tradition as the Dong people. So I think that was a really, really special moment yeah. that none of us expected.
1: He probably designed that route because he expected that it's going to be unexpected.
3: It's exactly. Yeah.
2: It's genius.
1: Eunice, is there anything yes. new from this trip?
0: I think so. So actually this time we were staying in old Beijing. Whereas in March, okay. we were staying in kind of a more modern, contemporary side of Beijing.
1: Okay.
0: And so being able to see the history and the architecture and just the very different vibe that old Beijing has been very, very, very interesting to see. We yeah. were able to go to the Forbidden City yesterday. So to just, you know, be in a place that has so much history and culture has been very, very entertaining.
1: Most people nowadays from your age communicate online, right? And yet, the WIFs spent a whole year actually to travel around the world to have these in-person musical exchanges and experiences. Why is that necessary to kind of have these interactions like face-to-face?
2: Yeah, I think that this is definitely a problem across the world, not just, you know, in America or China, but I think it's very easy, you know, with the internet to become, you know, a very introverted person, really stick to yourself. And I think that all of us can agree that doing a cappella, being part of a right. you know, music college group, has really pushed us to meet new people and try things that we
1: outside
2: never
1: the comfort
2: would have done.
1: Zone.
2: Yeah, exactly. Yeah. And you know, I think we're all very lucky to have had an experience to go do something as incredible as this in person, and because of that, also get to make, you know, real impacts on other people. Because, you know, it'd be nice for us to go, you know, record a video of doing what we're doing and then send it across the world, but we can tell that it's not the same impact as actually standing there in front of people in Beijing or Chongqing or any of these places and seeing them hear a cappella for the very first time. I think that's, there's nothing that can replicate that online.
1: Right. What about Yixiao? What do you think?
3: Absolutely. I think one of my biggest takeaways on the whole Whiff and Poof year is that going to places and meeting people face to face is so much differently than just talking to people online. And I think it's a really different feeling when you're actually living the culture versus when you're learning the culture from online. For example, one of my favorite stops on World Tour was Norway. We didn't go to their capital. We didn't go to Oslo. We went to a smaller town called Bergen, more up north in Norway. And the reason why I really remembered it is it's a small town, not a huge population. But what we did was we stayed with university students there that hosted us. And mm-hmm. in the day, they showed us around town. It's not like a packed itinerary, like hitting all the museums and spots. They just showed us their favorite restaurants, their favorite hikes, what they like to do day to day. I played soccer with them the morning and had fun there. And also every night we gathered together at a room. We played, they taught us some Norwegian games together and we sung together, exchanged songs. And that was really memorable because you can learn about the Norwegian fjords or like right. what things they export to the yeah. world and eating the food that they cook every day. That's such a deeper level of cultural understanding of another place that I think could never be replicated if you don't go there in person and meeting peers that will show you their day-to-day life. And I think that's definitely a really meaningful part of the WIFS tour.
0: When we were in, one of the songs we sing typically is not in Norwegian, but in Swedish. It's very similar. Okay. And so the students in Norway understood what we were saying and singing together. I think just singing in harmony with another person is a very special and unique and very intimate experience in a way. And so I think just being able to have that connection with somebody that's a stranger, that we have different lived experiences, is just completely different than anything you can get by just looking at a mobile phone. So I think we're very lucky to have experienced that for so long this year. And I know that next year when we're back at school, you know, on our phones, we'll definitely be looking back on this experience and missing this kind of human connection that we had.
1: Yeah, we'll be looking back to the photos and the videos.
3: Right? Yeah, absolutely.
0: Yes.
1: Through those like in-person exchanges and interactions, right? You're learning about the local culture, getting to interact with the locals. Lucas and Eunice, this is might be the one of the very first few visits for you two to be in China. And was there mm-hmm. any new understanding about this country, about the people from here that you've developed thanks to these world tour of music exchanges?
2: Sure. Yeah, I think that for me it was interesting because I had this very small glimpse into the country, just learning a little bit of the language when I was much younger. And you know, from that class, we also talked a little bit about the culture and the foods. And you know, I've always been a very adventurous eater, so I've tried a lot of
1: food.
2: You know, yeah, exactly. I've tried a lot of different like Chinese food throughout my life, but. No, actually coming here was a game changer. And I don't think that there's any amount of studying or trying food in America that
1: it's quite different, right? The
2: yeah,
1: Chinese
2: exactly.
1: food here and the back in the States.
2: Right, and then also beyond that, I think this was another thing that Yishai really wanted us to experience is that similar to America, you can go to two different cities, it feels like two different countries.
1: Right.
2: It's very, very true in China. Food-wise, culture-wise, even sometimes dialect-wise with the language. So, I think that the scale was another thing that that became more obvious to us once we were here.
1: Okay, so you kind of look at this world through the lens of food.
2: I do like it. Well, I think that I really like spicy food, so I my favorite was when we were in Sichuan province.
1: Oh, okay.
2: And we had to be hot pot and stuff yeah. like that.
0: Yeah, I mean, we've been talking a lot about how singing has united us with a lot of different
1: okay.
0: cultures throughout the world, and I think that's definitely been true for us here in China, too. Mm. We had a chance to go to the Dong village in Guizhou, as we were talking about.
1: Oh, the ethnic singing.
0: Yes. Yes. And they are, you know, the originators of this like close part harmony that you have. And so to hear their, I think it was like hundreds of people in their choir.
1: Right.
0: And they sing completely together. There's no conductor. There's no background music. It's just their voices and just the power and the impact. And it's just so moving to hear that performance and then to sing alongside them on stage. So I just think that experience of being, you know, one voice amongst those hundreds of people, and just sharing that with those, with that, the Dong people, I think, has been super special.
1: Yeah, and that kind of explains why Eunice is the music director.
2: Musical answer, yes.
1: Yeah, your analysis will be from the musical standpoint, right?
2: There you go.
1: Yishai is from here, obviously, but most people, for the most people from the WIFs, it's probably the second visit in their lifetime to mm-hmm. China. And but that still kind of beats most the average Americans back home,
0: sure.
1: right? So you would have a deeper understanding of this country than most other Americans. What would be the one experience that you feel like, let's say, the people back home, they should see?
2: I was really impressed, and we had the privilege to go to the Zhangxiaqie Mountains, like the Avatar Mountains, and that was really, really incredible to get to see. There's just really nothing like that kind of landscape anywhere else on Earth. For us, just kind of walking around all day, and we got to do a couple spontaneous performances for other tourists that were coming through the area. I think that was really special, and I feel like a lot of Americans would love to see something like that.
0: I think that just, I mean, I think the number of cities that we were able to go to in March is just a very big scale tour, but I think just if I had to pick like one city, I think one of our first stops was Chongqing in March.
1: Okay.
0: And I think, you know, I've been to many big cities in America, but I think just the scale
1: right.
0: and the system of a big city in China is just so different.
1: The verticality of
0: yes,
1: that.
0: Yes, it's like the 80 city.
1: yeah.
0: And I think that, as well as just like how conveniently everything is run, and even though it's such a huge city, you're able to navigate, you know, so conveniently with, you know, your phone app or map or whatever it is. I think, just the way that everything kind of fits together in such a sheer size in the big city like Chongqing, I think, is super impressive. And I think any American would be shocked to see.
1: Okay. And then finally, Yishai, so the next time when you plan, let's say the next tour, maybe not with the WIFs, right? But another different tour to show China, a lesser known side of China to Americans. Like, what would be the next thing you're going to include? Something they don't expect?
3: Well, I think one of the things that I personally really just enjoyed taking the lifts to is not really any specific city, but really just making sure that we all get to experience some day-to-day lived experiences
1: right.
3: of Chinese people. Like, for example, in almost every other country, we usually go to restaurants to eat. and we try the local cuisine at these places. But I was like, in China, you have to experience the delivery
1: in the street,
3: at least once.
1: Right.
3: You know, it's not even like a person. Sometimes in hotels, the robot delivers it to your door.
0: Yes, that's so interesting.
3: And, you know, that's not necessarily

0: something that's like, oh, this is a big monument, or this is like a big mountain or something. It's just a day-to-day life that exists in China, or how in a lot of spaces, when your phone runs out of battery, you can just rent a portable charger. You don't have to worry about that. You scan a QR code. Or when you're climbing the Zhangjiajie Mountain, or yesterday we're at the Great Wall, if you don't want to climb, or it's too steep, you can rent these exoskeletons that makes it more accessible for people who might need these accessibility aids. Those are not necessarily like one thing or one city, but those are just the day-to-day experiences that I think really, personally, I feel like people should come and see.
1: Now we have the final question, and that is for everybody. So it's a very unique, precious memory to be able to tour around the whole world between junior and a senior year in college. And 20 years from now, you might forget a lot of things from this past year, right? But what would be the memory, the one or two memories that you think you will still remember 20 years from now?
2: Oh, wow. It's a great question.
0: I think for me, definitely it's... Well, definitely this tour.
1: The people, right?
0: The people, absolutely. Yeah. But if I had to choose 1 second, then it has to be the moment when we sing "The Brightest Star in the Night Sky," with the Chinese audiences, because that's a song that's super popular. Almost everybody in our generation knows it. It's been the song that motivated so many people. I remember in middle school when we were running laps around the Paotao, we listened to that song. I remember riding my bike to school, listening to that song, being a motivation. And whenever we sing it, we ask the audiences to turn their flashlights on their phone up and sing the song together with us. And hearing a same audience, a huge room, echo our voices on stage is such a magical experience. Like Yuna said, music itself really carries this kind of cultural exchange and cultural understanding. Although we don't speak the same language, we on stage, we can feel the power of that song, and that motivates all the audiences to sing along with us as well. And that's definitely one of the most magical moments of this whole year.
1: Your two's choice.
2: Well, I think I'll give another very musical director answer. but I think one of the most memorable moments for me was our very first rehearsal we had as a group.
1: So, you know, from the very beginning,
2: we didn't know each other very well. We had just met each other.
1: Right.
2: But just to go into that room and sing a song and for it to really mesh well and fit in together, I think is super special. And I think that first rehearsal made us all super excited for the year to come. So I think that's definitely one of my top memories.
3: For me is somewhat musical. But I think a key thing we do is that whenever we get to these, you know, wonderful landmarks of the world, so like, for example, like the pyramids in Egypt, I think that, you know, we just kind of, we stand there, we take a few pictures, and then we're like, all right, what now? Like, I guess we should probably just sing, just because we can.
1: Spontaneous.
3: Yeah, exactly. Yeah. Spontaneous, you know, we're not charging tickets. Yeah, I think that those moments of us using music to savor these moments is what's the best for me.
1: For this episode, like ending it with a speech probably doesn't work as well as ending it with a song, right? And I have you guys prepared a tune for that you want to leave with our audience with?
0: We've been meeting so many incredible people from all around the world. This is one of our hopes that we carry wherever we go and wherever we say goodbye to these people as well, is we always want to say, I'll be seeing you.

0: That was Lee Yun Chi speaking with members of the Whiffen Poofs from Yale University. Thank you to all of the members for taking part in that chat. And that will bring us to the end of today's roundtable. Thank you very much for being a part of our show today. Don't forget, you can find us at Apple Podcasts by searching at Roundtable China. My name's Steve Hatherley, and we'll see you next time.
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1: Now the news. I'm Tian Yu. A Chinese envoy has urged the international community to firmly stop unilateral coercive measures. China's permanent representative to the United Nations, Fu Cong, made the remarks in a joint statement on behalf of 28 like-minded countries at the UN General Assembly's Third Committee. Fu called unilateral coercive measures one of the root causes of global disorder, saying they violate the UN Charter and undermine multilateralism and international law. He also warned against the growing use of tariffs as a tool of coercion, which politicizes trade and disrupts global supply chains. Israeli officials say the co-pilot accused of stabbing the captain on a Fly Dubai flight bound for Tel Aviv has been identified as an Omani national. The attack sent the plane plunging 4,200 meters in less than 30 seconds before passengers rushed into the cockpit and helped regain control. A reserve aircrew on board landed the plane in Saudi Arabia. Riyadh says a preliminary investigation was conducted with security teams from the United Arab Emirates. Jonathan Regev reports from Tel Aviv.
2: Israeli officials are saying loud and clear, as we've just heard, that this is a terror attack. Prime Minister Netanyahu a short time ago saying that the co-pilot, the stabber, actually went through some Islamic radicalization and that this was an intended action. Not only that, the attempted hijacking and crashing of the plane took place more than 2 hours after takeoff, just as the airplane was about to enter Israeli airspace. Therefore, officials here are saying that this is not just by chance. They're saying that the intention of the pilot was not only to crash the plane, which had nearly 170 Israeli passengers, but he was also possibly intending to crash it in Israeli territory.
1: Reports say the Pentagon is sending a third aircraft carrier strike group and additional Marine Corps ships to the Middle East, adding up to 10,000 more U.S. troops to the region. Aircraft carrier USS Theodore Roosevelt left its home port of San Diego on Sunday for a scheduled deployment. The ships, jet fighters, Marines, and sailors will reportedly arrive in the region by the end of November. Two carriers are already in the Middle East. U.S. President Donald Trump earlier said that Iran won't exist any longer unless it signs a very fair deal, renewing his threats amid stalled negotiations. Eritrea says it has severed all diplomatic relations with neighboring Ethiopia after Ethiopia closed its embassy in Eritrean capital Asmara. Addis Ababa has ordered 10 Eritrean diplomats to leave Ethiopia within 48 hours. It has accused Eritrea, Sudan, and Egypt of supporting an opposition alliance led by the Tigray People's Liberation Front. The front fought with Ethiopian government forces last week. The latest clashes mark the biggest escalation of fighting in Ethiopia since a civil war that ended in 2022 killed hundreds of thousands of people. A SpaceX Dragon spacecraft carrying four astronauts for NASA's Crew 13 mission has docked with the International Space Station after an 8-hour journey from Earth. The spacecraft was launched aboard a Falcon 9 rocket from Florida's Cape Canaveral Space Force Station and completed an autonomous docking with the orbiting laboratory. The astronauts will spend several months aboard the

0: ISS conducting scientific experiments and technology demonstrations to support future human missions to the Moon and Mars, as well as research benefiting life on Earth. Scientists are testing a Mars rover prototype in a desert in southern Spain. The work is helping to prepare for a European mission that will search for evidence of life on the red planet. The tests are being carried out by the European Space Agency along with Airbus and other European partners. They are simulating activities that the real rover will carry out after landing on Mars in 2030. The rover that will actually go to Mars will search for traces of life below the surface of the planet by digging down 2 meters. Chinese tennis player Wang Xiyu beat compatriot Zhang Shuai in straight sets to win the women's singles title at the Aichi Nagoya Asian Games. China has won 6 straight gold medals in the event at the Games and swept gold and silver for a 3rd consecutive time. The title also secured Wang a berth for the 2028 Los Angeles Olympics. And that's the news. I'm Tian Yu.
1: Socialism, China, and the West. Welcome to The Bridge, enlightening conversations on world cultures, life, and everything in between. Hey everyone, this is Jason Smith, host of The Bridge podcast from sunny California. If you like the show, don't forget to subscribe. We love The Bridge.

0: Hey everyone, I'm Jason Smith, originally from sunny California, now living in beautiful Beijing. Joining us today is Carlos Martinez, a British Marxist writer, researcher, and anti-imperialist activist. He is co-author of The East is Still Red, Chinese Socialism in the 21st Century, and co-editor of Friends of Socialist China. Welcome back to The Bridge to China.
1: Hey Jason, great to be with you. I think this is the third time.
0: I think it is. I really wanted to have you on because the 105th anniversary of the founding of the Communist Party of China is coming up. And I wanted to get your thoughts on socialism, Marxism, and Western perspectives of Chinese socialism. But before we get there, you know, people may have not, you know, seen our previous interviews, or they may not be familiar with your work. Can you tell us a little bit about your experience with China and how you got into studying China?
1: Sure. I mean, to be honest, I've kind of always been somewhat interested in China. My parents were both involved in left-wing activism in the socialist and communist movements here in London. And they were, you know, they got started in the 70s. And at that time, the Soviet Union and China had split, as you know. And they were in the minority that was kind of on the Chinese side of that. So I had copies in my home growing up, in my mother's house. There were copies of things like Edgar Snow's Red Star Over China or Isabel and David Crook's 10 Mile In and things like that. So I always had some feeling of connection to China. And then when I got involved in politics myself, I just found that there was an almost complete lack of understanding of this country, which is obviously a tremendously important country because in population terms, it was then the largest country in the world. Now it's just about the second largest country in the world, but still a population of 1.4 billion, constituting 17 or 80% of the global population. And furthermore, it's a rapidly developing country, a communist party that, a country that's led by a communist party and that considers itself to be socialist and that's having all these remarkable successes in poverty alleviation and living standards and technological and scientific development and so on. So I sort of asked myself, why is no one interested in this country? And when they do take an interest in it, why do they basically claim that it's capitalist? If capitalism can achieve all these things that China's achieving, then capitalism might not be so bad after all. So that kind of prompted me to study China a lot more, talk about China a lot more, read more, write more, speak to people, and ultimately to start visiting China and getting a deeper understanding.
0: Yeah, actually, I remember you came for your birthday last year. That was really quite exciting. Of course, I'm a little bit social anxiety, so I bowed out early before the crowd got really large. You know, you touched on exactly what I want to touch on. You know, this is not my mission today, but it is my own personal mission. What is China's economic system is the question. Some say it's socialist, some say it's capitalist, some say it's state capitalist, and some people say that it is a balance of these different elements. But I think it's even more complicated than that. And you do know what, you know a lot about China's economic system. This is what you do. Can you explain a little bit, how does China work and why is it so successful?
1: Sure. Is it socialist? Is it capitalist? Is it state capitalist? Is it some combination of all of the above? I think it's perfectly correct and legitimate to take the Chinese definition of socialism with Chinese characteristics, i.e. that it's a fundamentally socialist system with significant market component. So there are elements of capitalism, there are capitalists, there are people whose job as such is to own and deploy capital, and there is exploitation of labor. But ultimately, the core of the economy is in the hands of the state, you know, who holds the commanding heights, as they call them. The banks are state-owned, energy companies are state-owned, telecommunications are state-owned, rail and, you know, public transport is state-owned. Defense is obviously managed centrally. And the top levels of industry are state-owned. And that means that they're state-owned enterprises. That means that they're accountable ultimately not to shareholders, but to the government and to, at the end of the day, the people of China. And even for the parts of the economy that aren't state-owned, they're still heavily regulated. They still are expected to act in accordance with the country's overall plans and to fit into the five-year planning system and to act in a way that's responsive to the overall needs of the country, the development needs of the country, and to adhere to the overall project of building an advanced socialism. And one of the big levers that the state has is the fact that the big banks are state-owned. So that means that investment decisions are made by the government. So the government develops its plans according to what the national needs are and then invests accordingly. So that means even if you're investing in private companies, even if you're making subsidies available, for example, what China's done with electric vehicles or solar panels or wind turbines, all of those industries is private, but they've been the beneficiary of the development of a whole industrial system and strategy that's based on promoting those industries because those are important industries for the country going forward and indeed for the world. The other aspect of it is who governs in China. Country's democratic and political system is based primarily on the social class that's in charge. In China, you have a Marxist-Leninist party, which is rooted in the working class and the peasantry and the interests of those groups. So the presence of markets, the presence of billionaires, the presence of inequality doesn't make a country capitalist per se. You know, China's got more billionaires than India, but is China a more capitalist country than India? Clearly not. And ultimately, the metric for that is the living standards of ordinary people, the living standards of the working class. Where is the capitalist country in the world, including in the West, including in the developed world, including in the most advanced, wealthy, prosperous capitalist countries? Where is the capitalist country that has eliminated extreme poverty? Where is the capitalist country that has essentially ended homelessness? Where is the capitalist country that is committed in the way that China is to projects like common prosperity, or that's been able to have the success that China has in building green energy or saving lives during a COVID pandemic, for example? So those things are ultimately functions of China's socialist system. And that's really important, not just in China, but it's important in the world. You know, if China is socialist and it's succeeding, then this is a big success for socialism. That kind of vindicates the project that the left is involved in building around the world. So the stakes for the global left are actually enormous. Meanwhile, the West is obviously waging a new Cold War against China. And a big part of that is about preventing a socialist alternative from succeeding. You know, so if we deny that China's socialist, then we kind of end up collaborating with that project.

0: Correct.
1: Yeah, that's a really fascinating perspective. Also, you mentioned in the previous answer that China is led by a Communist Party, which, you know, that says a lot about the nature of China's economic system as well. You know, you have written so many articles. When I go on, and it's not even just the Friends of Socialist China website, but numerous other websites and other publications, I find your work everywhere. Can you tell me, when you are thinking about China's achievements over the past few decades, what stands out to you?
0: The very obvious one, and the historically important one, is poverty alleviation, right? There's lots of controversy as to what that actual number is. Is it 800 million people lifted out of poverty? Is it 600 million people lifted out of poverty? You know, the World Bank figure is that 800 million were lifted out of poverty since 1978. We don't know if they're exaggerating, but you know, what we do know is that the World Bank is not a particularly pro-socialist organization. But in a sense, I think the absolute number doesn't particularly matter, because the point is that extreme poverty has been eliminated in China. And, you know, that goes back to 1949, right? You know, that's where mass poverty alleviation starts. And life expectancy has risen continuously in these 77 years of the existence of the People's Republic of China. People's material conditions have improved continuously over these 77 years. It's been by far and away the largest improvement in human welfare in history. Probably most of your audience knows this, but poverty alleviation in China doesn't just mean that you've got $2.10 a day in cash income, as the poverty line is defined by the IMF and the World Bank. It includes a level of cash income, but in addition to that, it also means that you've got your seven guarantees. You've got housing, you know, you've got a roof over your head. You've got modern energy, so you've got electricity or gas or both piped into your home. You've got access to improved water, so clean water piped into your home. You've got clothes on your back. You've got dignified clothing. You've got a dignified and decent and nutritious diet. And your children go to school for a minimum of 10 years, then that's guaranteed and free. And you've got access to healthcare. If you get ill, you can see a doctor. So that's, you know, that's a really remarkable achievement to do that for a population of 1.4 billion in a country in Asia. It's completely unprecedented. And if people lived like relatively poor people live in China, elsewhere in, you know, most of South Asia or Central Asia, or Africa or Latin America, they would be considered to be middle class, right? If you're not in intergenerational debt bondage, you own your own home, your kids go to school for 10 years, and you're eating well, you're doing fine. Okay, fair enough. You don't have a huge amount of cash that you can spend on the latest and greatest iPhone, but you're surviving without any threat and that constant stress of living paycheck to paycheck. So that really stands out in terms of what the People's Republic of China has been able to achieve. Parallel to that, you know, life expectancy has increased from around 35 in 1949 at the time of liberation to it's just surpassed 79 now. And part of the current five-year plan is that average life expectancy will reach at least 80 years. And, you know, even 79, even where it is at now, it's higher than it is in the United States, by most measures, the richest country in the world. Literacy has gone from around 10 or 15% in 1949 to functionally 100% now. You know, everyone learns to read and write. There's universal healthcare coverage, there's universal free education, there's near universal home ownership, which is something that's very surprising to a lot of people in this part of the world, that more than 90% of Chinese people own their own homes, and the vast majority of those are without even a mortgage. So to have that security that you own your home and you don't have to pay a loan every month is something that people could really appreciate who are not in that situation. Obviously, China's built world-class infrastructure. It's got, at this point, by far the best and the most extensive public infrastructure in the world. Nearly 50,000 kilometers of high-speed rail, versus here in Britain, where we've got, you know, we're trying to build a couple of hundred kilometers of this HS2 project,

0: which has cost so far £103 billion and which seems to be going nowhere. China's had the world's largest renewable energy build out. It's responsible for about 60% of all renewable energy production, solar, wind, hydro, and nuclear worldwide. So, you know, China's achieved some truly remarkable things. Oh, yeah.
1: You're listening to The Bridge.
2: I'm going to ask you why it matters that China is led by a communist party. But before, I just want to mention a couple things based on what you said. In terms of being able to get from 79 to 80, you can already see that strategy is really simple. Just get people to quit smoking, because everywhere in China now, in the last couple months, there are these massive anti-smoking campaigns. You know, 10 years ago, it was like, oh yeah, everyone smoked in restaurants and stuff. And increasingly, that just shut down in big cities. People started smoking outside. But there was never really an anti-smoking drive. It was just like, don't smoke inside, don't smoke in malls, smoke outside, don't smoke in cars with children. But now there's just like this, everyone, you've got to quit smoking. And if they could just get, you know, half of the smokers in China to quit, it'll be easy to get to 80 years old. Also, the mortgage thing. Yeah, 80% of people who own their own homes in China don't have a mortgage. I love to say that. One of my coworkers got real mad at me, though, because he was like, I have a mortgage. It's like, well, you're in the minority, buddy. I'm sorry. China achieved all of these great things, but couldn't have a capitalist China have done that? Why does it matter that a communist party is governing China, and how has that been transformative in terms of China's growth and development?
0: Yeah, I mean, could a capitalist country have achieved that? Well, ultimately, we don't really have to engage in hypotheticals and conjecture. We can look around the world and see if a capitalist country has achieved that, certainly on the scale that China has achieved that, you know. And the comparison I always use is India, because it's right next door, has a long border with China. It achieved its liberation from British colonialism in 1947, so just a couple of years before China achieved its liberation. You know, the two started from pretty similar places. They're both enormous Asian countries. They've both got populations of about 1.4 billion now. And they were both, you know, in the late 1940s, they were both in an extremely backward state. And one of those countries took a capitalist path, and one of those countries took a socialist path. And we can compare where they're at now, where China's life expectancy is 12 or 13 years higher than the life expectancy in India, where China's literacy rate is basically 100%. India's literacy rate is still under 80%. India still has, you know, a couple of hundred million people living in very, very deep poverty in the villages or in peri-urban slums, without access to healthcare, without access to education, without reliable employment or even prospects for employment. A lot of those people will be in, you know, intergenerational debt bondage. You're talking about a country which, I mean, I'm calling it a capitalist country, but in many ways in the countryside, feudal production relations persist, right? So you've still got an essentially feudal land ownership system in the countryside. And you know, you can compare, obviously, the infrastructure or the advances in telecoms, in high-speed rail, et cetera, on every metric, China is leagues ahead. And ultimately, that comes down to the fact that they had a revolution, that they built socialism, and that they've been led by a political party representing the interests, primarily the interests of the working class and the peasantry, as opposed to allowing a capitalist class to be the ruling class. China's Communist Party-led development has been very successful, and it's been based on the things that historically Communist parties have been very good at: long-term strategic planning through five-year plans, through, you know, very comprehensive industrial strategies, through very stringent poverty alleviation targets. And the fact that the working class is the ruling class and the fact that the capitalist class isn't the ruling class allows for a long-term coherent development strategy in a way that capitalism simply can't manage, because capitalism is fundamentally and kind of by definition anarchistic, because it's based on competition and it's based on meeting the short-term needs.

0: needs of shareholders. It's the whole purpose of it is not to improve human life. It's to expand capital. It's to create profit. You know, the fact that you've got the Communist Party of China in control has meant that, unlike the vast majority of developing countries, the vast majorities of countries in the global south, China's been able to exercise sovereign control over its development path. You know, it's never been subjected to IMF discipline or World Bank discipline. It's never had to take on structural adjustment programs. As we talked about before, the fact that China exercises state ownership of the commanding heights of the economy over banking, over energy, over rail, over telecoms, over its key industries means that the surplus from those industries can be directed into public goods rather than private dividends. And again, as we said before, it's got a coherent industrial policy. It's able to pick sectors that are important for the country's overall development. It's able to sequence its development. And the other thing that a Communist Party as a ruling party is able to do is to engage in mass mobilization. So, you know, the poverty alleviation campaign, for example, relied on, apart from anything else, 3 million cadres who were sent around the country first to assess the current state of affairs and to, you know, to essentially carry out a sort of poverty census, to go to the remote areas, to go to the villages, to find out what people's needs were, and then, you know, stay in these areas for, you know, years at a time, working with the local communities and right down to the family level to figure out a sustainable path out of poverty such that they could get out of poverty and remain out of poverty. You know, that in some instances that required building schools, in some instances that required setting up like a commercial relationship with a nearby city such that the people in the city could buy agricultural produce from this community. But that, you know, it was 3 million Communist Party members that were engaged in that project to help get that project over the line. So that's the sort of thing, you know, and the same with the response to COVID-19. And you can't purely rely on technocratic measures, and certainly the CPC has plenty of technocratic measures. Some things you have to rely on mass mobilization, and this is precisely what a Communist Party can do. So, you know, we're talking about, as I said, a whole national project which is oriented towards the improvement of human life, not oriented towards capital accumulation.
1: You know, I want to come back around to China because I want to ask you, as a socialist living in the West, where is socialism in the West? What's going on? Is there progress? Is it just book clubs? I mean, what's the future for socialism in Great Britain or the United States or Europe for that matter?
0: Look, there's nothing wrong with book clubs. but I would say the socialist movement in the West, it has been going through a very difficult few decades, you know, the era of this neoliberal counter-revolution, I guess you could call it, starting with Thatcher and Reagan in the late 1970s, early 1980s, has been a disaster for the working class and for socialism in the West. And that economic strategy has been accompanied with sort of neoliberal ideology. The working class has been structurally weakened by deindustrialization. We've had the ideological hegemony of neoliberalism. Then the collapse of the Soviet Union had a major impact, and it removed this gravitational counterpull, if you like, to capitalism. And, you know, we've experienced a crumbling of any sort of serious organized left in most of the countries in the West. The working class in most of Europe and North America hasn't, in most instances, kind of oriented itself to a global socialist movement, to, in particular, the socialist states and to the national liberation movements. One very important example of that is how slow these movements and how slow these organizations and these parties are to update and improve their understanding of China and to come round to the idea of China's successes being socialist successes, being Marxist successes. But to some degree, at least, material reality is forcing a little bit of a shift. I think we can see this changing. On the one hand, you've got the very visible failure of neoliberalism and, you know, the crashing impact of austerity in countries like Britain,

And you've got climate crisis that a lot of people are very seriously worried about, as well they should be. You've got deteriorating living standards. You know, over the last 15 to 20 years, I would say, in the West, you can see that prices are constantly going up, but real wages are stagnant or going down. You've got crumbling infrastructure. You've got the dismantling of the welfare state. You know, Britain was one of the trailblazers in terms of the welfare state, in terms of free education and free healthcare and social housing. All of that is quite dramatically weakened from where it was at 20 or 30 years ago, and seems to be continuing to go in a downward direction. You've had layers and layers of privatization. You've had layers and layers of deindustrialization, the rise of what people call the precariat. So for someone entering the workforce now, you know, they've finished school, they're 18 years old, or they've finished university, they're 21 or 22 years old, and they're trying to enter the labor market. And for the vast majority of people, the only way into the labor market is into kind of the gig economy. So they could work as delivery drivers, or they could get a 0-hour contract in a shop or a factory, maybe. For the vast majority of people, there's no question of really walking into a career and going into a job that you might be in for 10 or 20 or 30 years, and that you could climb the ladder and rise the ranks. People in the West have had it relatively good for a long time. And that's a function of essentially imperialist exploitation and the fact that you've got these super profits, you've got an abundance of profit and wealth that's been extracted from the global South or from the periphery and drawn into the global North or the core. And some of that has been used essentially to buy social peace at home. And this is something that Lenin was talking about, you know, more than 100 years ago, but we've absolutely seen it in very stark terms over the last 100 plus years. So you've essentially had working class and working class movements, which have to some degree been bought off. Now, the global economic dynamics are changing. Imperialism is in chronic and quite possibly fatal crisis. And so there's simply less money, there's less resource, there's less wealth available to buy off layers of the working class. Therefore, and you know, consciousness always trails reality to some degree, but you can see people are becoming more disgruntled, more discontent. There is more radical opposition to the status quo, and there is much less confidence in the status quo, in the legacy media, in mainstream politics. Meanwhile, you're seeing a couple of things. You're seeing the rise of China, which people are sort of waking up to. So here is a country which describes itself as a socialist country. It's an East Asian country. It's part of the global South. It's part of the developing world. But where we can increasingly see that people live well there and they're achieving some very impressive things. So that's really breaking the neoliberal ideological consensus to some degree. And, you know, that's accompanied by the multipolar process in general and the rise of Brazil, the rise of Russia, and so on. The other thing that's leading to a really substantial crisis of confidence in the West, I would argue, is Gaza. And, you know, I think history will look back on October 2023 and the events that followed it and Israel's genocide in Gaza as being a very important historic moment. For a number of reasons. But one of the reasons is that people in the West, for whatever reason, are very interested in the situation. They're looking on their mobile phones. They're seeing a genocide in action. And then they're seeing, A, that their media tells them it's not actually a genocide when they can see perfectly well that it is. B, that their politicians defend what Israel is doing. C, their own countries arming and financing and providing diplomatic cover for these atrocities that are taking place. I think that more than anything has resulted in a real crisis of confidence, such that, you know, Prime Minister Keir Starmer's approval ratings are something like 11 or 12%. And Emmanuel Macron's approval ratings are something, you know, are very similar. And Friedrich Merz's approval ratings are very similar. Donald Trump's approval ratings are also historically low. So at the moment, there's actually a real gap in the market. There's a real moment of opportunity for the left, for socialists, for communists to

0: regroup and rebuild and to, and, you know, and we have had some bright spots. You know, I think the fact that Jeremy Corbyn, for example, could become leader of the Labour Party as he was between 2015 and 2019. He was leader of the opposition here in Britain. And, you know, there was a real moment around that. You know, you had millions of people, especially young people, who were very excited that here is someone and something within mainstream politics that represents our interests. And that wouldn't have happened 10 years previous. That wouldn't have happened 20 years previous. So the fact that that's happening in this era, I think, indicates that material reality is shifting. Capitalism is in crisis. Imperialism is in crisis. People's living conditions are getting worse. And there is some willingness to do something about it. You know, the left as a whole has to find a way to give organizational and institutional and material expression to that wish, to essentially fill that gap in the market, align ourselves with the socialist countries, which by definition are the countries that are doing the most to push socialism forward at a global scale, to align ourselves with a rising multipolar world, align ourselves with national liberation and the you know, exploited and oppressed peoples of the global south against our own ruling classes, and break that link that's been there in the West for so long, where we sort of have a tacit, you know, non-aggression pact with our own ruling classes, you know, as long as we're all benefiting from imperialism to some degree, and rebuild and push forward and, you know, see if we can find a new path towards developing socialism in our own countries. Oh, yeah.
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2: I'm talking to a series of socialists right now from different places. The more I get into talking to people in the U.S., it looks like the pendulum has swung to China is not socialist to we need to learn from Chinese socialism in the United States. Is that accurate in Britain also? Or are there people there who are socialists who are saying, oh, China is not socialist? Is this a problem? Or are there people willing to learn from, you know, the way in which socialism has developed uniquely in China?
0: I think there's an increasing interest in China, not only on the left as such, but among people in general, and particularly younger people. And I'm sure you've noticed and no doubt talked to your guests about this whole China maxing phenomenon. And, you know, I've said a few times, but this China maxing thing, it doesn't appear to be a particularly political thing, because the thing people are really focusing on is, you know, drinking hot water or practicing Qigong or whatever, enjoying tea and so on. But I think there's something somewhat political underneath it, because it represents, you know, people being more open to China means that they're rejecting this kind of hysterical anti-China narrative that's been put out by Western ruling classes and by the US in particular. And it means that they're seeing something in China that they like. And, you know, the whole red note phenomenon, when the Biden administration was on the cusp of shutting down TikTok in the US, shutting off access. And so many people downloaded Xiaohongshu and started interacting with ordinary Chinese people through that platform, and were able to get a sense of how people are living in Beijing, in Shanghai, in Changsha, in Chongqing, or whatever. They were able to get a sense of, you know, what it looks like to go and buy some groceries, or go to a doctor's clinic, or, you know, go to school, go to university, or whatever in China. And that helped to really humanize China, I think, after years and maybe even decades of dehumanization, a lot of which was frankly pretty racist. Then you have your prominent YouTubers from the West and from the US going to China. You've got people like iShowSpeed with 60 million subscribers, or however many it is, going to China, going to Chongqing, seeing this incredible infrastructure, seeing this, you know, modern technology and the advances that are being made in China. And I think, you know, for a lot of ordinary people, that's really helped to open their eyes to, okay, something interesting is happening in China. Maybe we don't really understand it at a very deep level. Maybe we haven't studied it in a serious way, but we're more open to the notion of China than we ever were. And of course, China's been opening up visa-free travel agreements with lots of countries. I think there's dozens and dozens of countries now. I think it's 60 or 70 that have got 30-day visa-free access to China. So tourism's become much easier. And I think China's experienced in the last couple of years a huge increase in inbound tourism. So all of those things are helping to change people's framing of China to some degree. As far as the left is concerned, I think the majority of the left in the West, certainly in Britain, still take a pretty kind of dogmatic and sectarian attitude towards China, because they look at China and they think that, well, here is a country that calls itself socialist but doesn't actually live up to socialist ideals. You know, when we think of making revolution and building socialism in our countries, we think of something that's different to this. We see billionaires in China, we see McDonald's in China, we see KFC, Starbucks in China, we see markets, we see pretty vast inequality. Yeah, the inequality situation is improving in China, but the fact is it went from being in the 1970s one of the most equal, if not the most equal, societies on the planet, to now being essentially a very unequal country. We see the exploitation of human labor, we see private capital, we see stock markets. Those are things that we don't want when we build socialism in Britain. You know, none of those things, you know, are mentioned, are visualized in the Communist Manifesto or in the writings of Marx and Engels and Lenin, etc. So in a sense, it's true what China's got today is a very long way from any kind of pure socialism, right? You know, people see that and they think, well, that's not what we're fighting for. And as a result, it's very unfortunate, but as a result, you know, this kind of dogmatism and this attachment to very specific notions of what socialism should be prevents people from celebrating China's very real achievements that we've talked about, and which I would argue are decidedly socialist. You know, eliminating extreme poverty is a very socialist thing. Rebuilding your entire national energy systems around renewable energy is a very socialist thing. You know, having a target in your five-year plan to increase average life expectancy to 80 is a very socialist thing. You know, the notions of common prosperity and reducing inequality and making sure that everybody has their basic needs met, while at the same time pushing for a multipolar world, pushing for equality and democracy in international relations, pushing for peace, pushing against war, and taking a long-term perspective and thinking about the state of the country and the state of the planet in 50 and 100 and 1,000 years' time, and not just the, you know, our shareholders' bank accounts tomorrow. Those are all decidedly socialist things. And, you know, I think people fall into this trap of, you know, comparing a reality of a developing socialist country, which is besieged, which has been subjected to a campaign of encirclement and containment from the very beginning, right? From 1949, you know, the People's Republic of China was established on the 1st of October, 1949. Within months, the Truman administration sent the 7th Fleet of the US Navy to the Taiwan Straits to prevent China from being fully reunified. Within months, the Korean War kicked off. Yeah, a big part of which was about containing the spread of communism from China and from the Soviet Union. So, you know, China was under an effective siege from 1949 until 1971, 1972, the Kissinger visit, the Nixon visit, the start of some level of rapprochement, and then the establishment of bilateral relations under the Carter administration in 1979. But, you know, there's always been this hostility towards China. And even, you know, now, especially with the pivot to Asia and the new Cold War, you know, the pivot to Asia starts in 2011. I think that was Hillary Clinton's document on the subject was published. You know, the US and the other imperialist countries have always wanted to restrict China's rise. You know, to some degree, they participated in China's rise. They allowed China into the World Trade Organization. They've encouraged trade with China. They've encouraged investment in China because they've got very rich off of that. But it was never the plan that China would emerge as, you know, as a great power. You know, it was, you know, the idea was that China would produce toys and China would produce t-shirts. You know, China would produce cheap commodities for consumption in the West. That would mean that working class in the West with declining real wages could still afford some stuff. And furthermore, the companies that were building that stuff, you know, foreign companies in China, were making a vast profit out of it. So, you know, but the idea that China would suddenly be like the world leader in most of the important technologies in the world, that China would be on the cusp of being a world leader in semiconductors, that it would be a world leader in quantum computing or nanotechnology or high-speed rail or green energy or nuclear energy, including nuclear fusion, et cetera, et cetera. That was very much not on the table. So, you know, you've got the whole imperialist world now mobilized to try and suppress China's rise. You know, and if we see a lot of what's going on in geopolitics at the moment, including the war against Iran and the kidnapping of Venezuela's president, or the attempt to kind of, you know, wipe socialist Cuba off the map, a lot of that is related to the US's grand strategy, the core of which is imposing a siege on China. You know, why is it so important for the US to have control of energy flows from Iran and through the Strait of Hormuz and from Venezuela? A big part of it is that if the US ruling class and if the US military decides to go get into a hot war with China, the first thing they're going to want to do is to impose an energy blockade. And control of energy flows at a global level is hugely important to that. So, you know, the left is looking at a socialism which is developing, which is finding its way, which is, you know, to use Deng Xiaoping's expression, crossing the river by feeling the stones, hitting numerous roadblocks and struggling with numerous obstacles, both domestic and external, and which is under some level of siege or some level of threatened siege, and that's trying to find a way to just develop no matter what. And it's saying, well, this is not perfect. This is not pure socialism. This is not what's written in the Communist Manifesto. This is not what's written in Das Kapital. And, you know, therefore, they don't see that this incredible progress that China has emerged from desperate poverty, that China has emerged from being one of the poorest and least developed countries in the world, that was 90% rural at the time of liberation, that was torn apart by war, that was torn apart by foreign domination, and that has always existed in this context of imperialist encirclement. So, you know, on those terms, if you look at a historical level and if you look at a global level, it shouldn't be difficult to appreciate China's achievements and to see them as achievements of socialism. But unfortunately, people's dogmatism and people's sectarianism get in the way of that. And therefore, I think the Western left is still struggling to come to terms with China. That, you know, I think there's movements in the right direction. And some organizations, some people, some parties are starting to adjust their understanding of China, especially, it has to be said, the parties that were more or less aligned with the Soviet Union during the period of the Sino-Soviet split. I think with the collapse of the Soviet Union in 1991 and the continuing rise of China at that time in 1991, I think probably most people assumed that China would go the same way as the Soviet Union, the same way as the people's democracies of Eastern Europe, and would collapse, or, you know, would just transition into being a regular capitalist country. You know, people thought that on the left, people thought that on the right. You know, I think people in the top echelons of power in the State Department and in the White House and in the Pentagon probably thought that as well. That hasn't happened. And, you know, people who kind of dismissed China in the 1970s and 1980s on the grounds that it was either ultra left, or, you know, in the 80s and 90s on a capitalist road, are starting to question some of those assumptions now. So I think consciousness is

0: catching up with reality to some degree, but there's still quite a long way to go. Oh,
1: yeah. You're listening to The Bridge.
2: Before I ask this question, I just want to confess that I don't know about your economy, your national conditions in Britain. But in the United States, everything to the maximum extent possible has been privatized, and there's practically no national assets left. But this wasn't always the case. At one time, we had utilities. And, you know, for example, when I point out the fact that China built this enormous rail system, high-speed rail, 60,000 kilometers of high-speed rail, 50,000 in Christmas last year. I'm not sure. I think we're still approaching 60,000. But people point out, oh, it's not profitable. And my response is, exactly, that's why we should have the state do it. And when I think about what we can learn as a developed country, when we're I'm just talking about developed countries now, upper income countries or already developed countries, what can we learn from China? How can we emulate the successes from China's socialist system? I think we should have state-owned enterprises in the United States. We should have high-speed rail because, you know, if a private company can't build it because they're not going to profit off it, let's just make a state company and create some fiat cash and then just build it because we need it. But, you know, obviously that's not going to happen anytime soon, hopefully someday. But, you know, in your national conditions in Britain, are there lessons from China's system that you would like to see implemented in your own country?
0: Absolutely. And to be honest, you know, you've given quite a lot of the answer in the question. But I think China shows very clearly that long-term planning beats short-term shareholder value. You know, the public ownership of strategic sectors has been, you know, in the neoliberal era in particular, has been classed as inefficient. So mainstream economic theorists will say you can't have public ownership because you need the efficiencies of the private sector. Which basically means you need like the most vicious privatization and exploitation possible. You need to be able to pay well below the minimum wage. You need to have people on 0-hour contracts. And that's how you get efficiency, because supposedly you spend less money. Actually, the experience of that process of privatization in Britain has shown the exact opposite. And China's experience also shows the exact opposite. It's actually public ownership is the way. If you want to do industrial policy, if you want to develop a coherent industrial strategy at scale, that relies on public ownership, that relies on accountability, that relies on not being beholden to the needs of shareholders and the needs for quick profit, you know, a quick return on investment. You know, these things can still, large systems and public ownership can still be profitable. You know, even high-speed rail in Qinghai will probably be profitable over the course of 100 years. But then you need to be able to think at a scale of 100 years, which private companies simply cannot, and which governments can or should be able to. So I think, yeah, China's experience does show us something very important that we should learn from, that public ownership isn't inefficient. And if you really want an industrial policy, if you really want to bring industry back in a country like Britain, if you really want to bring manufacturing back in a country like Britain, if you want to leverage some of your comparative advantages with knowledge of advanced engineering and all the rest of it, then you're going to have to do it on the basis of public ownership. You know, investing in your own people pays back in the long run. That's what China teaches us. Financialization and deregulation and privatization does not. You know, a modern economy is built on infrastructure. It's built on education. It's built on technology. You know, it's not built on rent extraction. At the end of the day, the rent extraction is how a very small number of people can get even richer. But it's not how you build out an economy. You know, so China's had 40 years of massive success on the basis of this reform and opening up strategy. And that's an indictment of the 40 years of parallel Western policy choices. You know, some people kind of slander China as being neoliberal, saying, well, what Deng Xiaoping introduced in 1978 was the beginnings of neoliberalism. You know, neoliberalism is one of those words that is substantially overused, and sometimes people use it to mean anything that isn't, you know, is related to a market, which is not, you know, simply not what neoliberalism is. If you look at what China's actually done, it's got nothing to do with neoliberalism. It's got nothing to do with deregulation and mass privatization and the shrinking of the state. You know, I don't think anyone, even if they were seeking to be malicious, would say that China has a small state that doesn't get involved in setting economic policy. So, you know, really the West needs to catch up. You know, this Western neoliberal model, the Washington consensus, it's not the only game in town. Yeah, it's actually not even viable itself. So this notion of a sort of economic end of history, you know, what we supposedly reached in the 1990s, where the US-led economic model and the US-led political model have won the competition, and now they'll reign supreme in eternity. You know, we know now that that's completely false. So the West needs to learn from this. And at a global political level, I think the West needs to come round to the notion of multipolarity, you know, to the notion that this multipolar trajectory is inevitable. The global South is rising, whether anyone likes it or not. The era of imperialism, of neocolonialism, of hegemonism is dying, whether anyone likes it or not. And, you know, countries like Britain, countries like the United States, Western Europe, Canada, Australia, Japan, they've got a choice to make. Are they going to hang on to a dying world order? Are they going to support the project for a new American century, which is going nowhere? Are they going to push for the maintenance of the status quo and the projection of the US's dominance of the 20th century into the 21st century, even though that's a pipe dream? Or are they going to come to terms with reality? The fact that the global South is rising, the world is becoming more equal, the world is becoming more democratic. And can we agree on the basic principles of international law? Can we agree on the basic principles of the United Nations Charter that states that all nations are equal? We do have sovereign equality, and all countries and all parts of the world and all nations do have a right to a say in world affairs. You know, if we can agree on that, then we can develop in tandem. We can, to use a Chinese phrase, engage in win-win cooperation. You know, global development doesn't need to be a zero-sum game. We can live in peace. You know, wars are not necessary. We can develop in a sustainable way at a global level. We can avert climate catastrophe. All of those things are possible. And all we need to do is accept that hegemonism is dying and the world is necessarily multipolar. And we don't even have, you know, we don't have to agree on communism. We don't have to agree on Marxism. We don't have to agree on socialism. We can simply say we agree on the United Nations Charter and start from there. You know, the things the world needs are actually already built into international law. So let's just all adhere to international law.
2: Yeah, I think people forget that there wasn't just a UN Declaration of Human Rights. There was a UN Declaration of Economic Rights as well. And it was signed by most of the members of the United Nations. If we could just follow that, where, you know, people deserve water, it turns out. Like, we don't have any more time. I wanted to ask you so many more questions, and I'm not going to get to. So we're going to have you back on the show in the future, as usual. I hope you say yes. Where would you prefer people find your work?
0: There are a few places. I've written a couple of books that people might be interested in. Those can be found online. One is called The East is Still Red, Chinese Socialism in the 21st Century. In terms of what we've been talking about today, then that's probably a useful thing to follow up on. There's another book that I've co-edited with Keith Bennett called People's China at 75. The flag stays red. That came out towards the end of 2024, and I think is a useful kind of edited volume. We're also working on a new edited volume, which should be out in the next 2 to 3 months, which is about China's foreign policy. And that's got contributions from Ken Hammond, from Cheng An Fu, from Mick Dunford, from Andrew Murray, from Jenny Clegg, and quite a few other people. So

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1: Examining the events that impact and shape China and the rest of the world. 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
2: Tian Yu with you on this Friday, October the 2nd, 2026. You're listening to a special holiday edition of the Beijing Hour, coming to you live from the Chinese capital. On today's program, China's National Day holiday is in full swing, with millions of people traveling across the country and enjoying the week-long break. Iran says it remains open to dialogue with the United States as tensions continue over the Strait of Hormuz. And oil prices surge as countries roll out measures to cap costs. And in the second half of our program, we'll bring you our special feature, Hello from the Other Shore, a podcast that invites Americans with years of experience engaging with China to share their personal stories that have shaped their understanding of the country. Our guest today is Cyrus Jensen, an internet influencer who has spent nearly two decades moving between China and the West. His life experience offers him an up-close perspective on both worlds. Now today's top stories. China's National Day holiday is in full swing, with people traveling across the country to enjoy scenic destinations, cultural events, and festive activities. Railways are anticipating over 20 million passenger trips on Friday, with more than 1,400 extra trains scheduled. From Friday to October the 6th, daily vehicle traffic is projected between 62 million and 64 million, mainly by motorists on long-distance travel. China's Ministry of Transport expects highway traffic to average about 63 million vehicle trips per day during the week-long holiday. The Chinese embassy in the U.S. has hosted a reception in Washington, D.C. to mark the 77th anniversary of the founding of the People's Republic of China. Over 8,000 guests attended the event. They shared their observations of China's development and extended their National Day wishes to the Chinese people. Among the guests, Ronald Savowski recently visited China, where he saw firsthand that his donation decades ago to tree planting efforts in Inner Mongolia had helped grow a forest.
3: China has moved into the 21st century. I was so pleased. Clean air, beautiful streets, a magnificent forest in Inner Mongolia. China is going in the right direction. And I think America and China can share ideas to help both countries head into the future and make it bright for everyone, especially our young people. I want to tell the Chinese people to have an awesome Chinese National Day.
2: William Jones with Executive Intelligence Review says China has set an example for other countries in development.
4: What impressed me most is the speed with which China has made their development process. It has changed the world. It has created a situation where many, many countries all over the developing sector now realize that they can move in the direction that China has done, investing in science and technology, investing in their industry, and becoming also industrial nations themselves.
2: At the event, Chinese Ambassador to the United States, Xie Feng, said 2026 represents a big year for China-U.S. relations. He called for building a constructive China-U.S. relationship of strategic stability on the basis of respect, fairness, and reciprocity. China's 2026 National Day holiday box office, including pre-sales, has surpassed 300 million yuan, or $44 million. Titles The Trace of the Detective, What Do You Mean, Couple, and a re-release of Avengers Endgame are leading the charts. Over 10 films across comedy, mystery, romance, and animation are scheduled for the holiday. Cinemas are also screening sports, with the China Open Tennis in Livestream launched in nearly 100 cinemas across

0: 28 provinces. China has opened what's billed as the world's first large-scale robot theme park in the southern city of Zhuhai, with more than 300 humanoid robots working the floor. It's a debut for an industry that has raised billions but is still hunting for a commercial win. Wang Tianyu spoke with the staff there to find out more.
1: China has built the world's first theme park of robots. Over 300 of them now on the job across 400,000 square meters.
2: They check you in, they get you around, they perform, and they play ping pong.
1: The park offers more than 100 robot experiences, where visitors can watch them dance, control them, or compete against them.
3: The visitors we most want to attract are people who are really into technology, teenagers and parents. Here, they can get their curiosity sparked.
1: Most of the robots here are made by Chinese robot maker Agibot. Last year, it shipped more than 5,000 humanoids, nearly 40% of the global total. Through this theme park, Agibot gets something valuable: data. An open, crowded park produces unscripted real-world interactions, the kind of physical data the industry struggles to collect.
4: Our interactive robots deal with people, and in a theme park, that means children up close. So safety is the core concern. It's also one of the hardest parts of the whole interaction.
1: For now, the park needs one operator for every three robots. The target is one for every 10. Agibot says the fleet in the park will grow to more than 1,000 by year end.
2: Do you feel lonely working yourself here?
5: Not at all. Every day I get to meet lots of friendly visitors like you.
1: Last year, Chinese embodied AI and robotics companies raised more than 70 billion yuan. That's about 10 billion US dollars. But many are still searching for a clear path to revenue. Factories and homes remain hard to crack. Entertainment may offer a near-term route.
0: And that was Wang Tianyu reporting in Zhuhai. Coming up, Iran says it's open for a dialogue with the U.S. despite rising tensions around the Strait of Hormuz.
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0: It's 8 minutes past the hour. Iranian President Masoud Pezeshkian says Iran would never avoid dialogue with the U.S. Iran put forward a proposal last week under which the U.S. would lift its blockade of Iranian ports and Iran would reopen the Strait of Hormuz within 7 days. Iran says it received a response to the proposal from the U.S. days after President Donald Trump said he rejected it. Reports say the Pentagon is sending a third aircraft carrier strike group and additional Marine Corps ships to the Middle East, adding up to 10,000 more U.S. troops to the region. Aircraft carrier USS Theodore Roosevelt left its home port of San Diego on Sunday for a scheduled deployment. The ships, jet fighters, Marines, and sailors will reportedly arrive in the region by the end of November. Two carriers are already in the Middle East. U.S. President Donald Trump earlier said that Iran won't exist any longer unless it signs a very fair deal, renewing his threats amid stalled negotiations. The UN General Assembly has weighed in on the use of vetoes cast by China and Russia concerning a U.S.-backed resolution to extend sanctions on Iran over its nuclear program. At the center of Thursday's discussion at the UNGA was disagreement among the Security Council's five permanent members about the validity of UN sanctions against Iran. China's envoy to the UN, Sun Lei, said the impasse arose from the U.S. unilateral withdrawal in 2018 from the Iran nuclear agreement, as well as its campaign of maximum pressure and attacks on Iran in the midst of negotiations.
8: Peace and stability in the Middle East cannot be achieved through external interference and bloc confrontation. Distorting or even abusing Security Council resolutions, applying double standards, and pursuing geopolitical agendas will only undermine the efforts of regional countries to rebuild.

0: mutual trust, and achieve common security.
1: China voted against the draft resolution, stressing diplomacy is the only way to resolve the issue. The Saudi-led coalition says Yemen's Houthi group has attacked a power distribution station in Medina, one of Islam's holiest sites. The Houthis reported Saudi Arabian strikes on Sana'a and other parts of Yemen. The latest strikes are the most serious yet between Riyadh and the Houthis since a UN-brokered truce in 2022 largely halted cross-border attacks. Hostilities resumed in July after the Houthis declared a naval blockade on Riyadh. Ahab Al-Fandi reports from Sana'a.
2: Yemen is entering a new phase of military escalation with heavy fighting on several fronts between government forces and Ansarullah, also known as the Houthis. The conflict has lasted 4 years, and the latest fighting has reopened several fronts. In Taizu province in southwest Yemen, some of the heaviest fighting is reported along fronts east and west of Taiz City, as well as in southern and southwestern rural areas. The fighting comes amid heavy shelling and airstrikes. In Lahju province, government forces said they had repelled a major Ansarullah attack across all fronts in the Tour al-Baha area. The escalation is not limited to the front lines. Ansarullah military spokesman Yahya Sari said Saudi warplanes carried out 51 air and missile strikes over the past 24 hours. He said the strikes targeted civilian communications networks and other civilian sites in Marib, Sada, Hudaida, Taiz, and Imbran. He said the total number of Saudi air and missile strikes since the escalation began has reached 1,209. Inside a province in northern Yemen, a stronghold of the group, several areas also came under airstrikes. Local sources said some of the strikes targeted communications towers. As the fighting spreads, its impact on civilians is also growing. The number of officially registered displaced people has reached about 198,000, representing more than 29,000 families across 10 provinces, according to the latest report by the Executive Unit for Displaced Camps Management. It says continued fighting is forcing more families to leave their homes.
1: And that was Ahab Al-Fandi reporting. Israeli officials say the co-pilot accused of stabbing the captain on a Fly Dubai flight bound for Tel Aviv has been identified as an Omani national. The attack sent the plane plunging 4,200 meters in less than 30 seconds before passengers rushed into the cockpit and helped regain control. A reserve aircrew on board landed the plane in Saudi Arabia. Riyadh says a preliminary investigation was conducted with security teams from the United Arab Emirates. Rights. Jonathan Regev reports from Tel Aviv.
3: The formal investigation is being conducted in Saudi Arabia. Not a lot coming out of there, and also the Saudis made it very clear that they want no Israeli intervention whatsoever, a notion already seen as the Saudis refuse to have Israeli planes publicly land in the kingdom and take the Israeli passengers back home. They demanded that it would be another Fly Dubai plane. So formally, what is happening in Saudi Arabia? No word yet. As far as Israel is concerned, of course, Israel is not conducting the investigation. It's happening elsewhere, but Israeli officials are saying loud and clear, as we've just heard, that this is a terror attack. Prime Minister Netanyahu a short time ago saying that the co-pilot, the stabber, actually went through some Islamic radicalization and that this was an intended action. Not only that, the attempted hijacking and crashing of the plane took place more than 2 hours after takeoff, just as the airplane was about to enter Israeli airspace. Therefore, officials here are saying that this is not just by chance. They're saying that the intention of the pilot was not only to crash the plane, which had nearly 170 Israeli passengers, almost all of the passengers with the Israeli passports, but he was also possibly intending to crash it in Israeli territory and making sure more people are killed here in Israel. For the moment, these are all comments coming from Israel. As far as the official investigation in Saudi Arabia, not a lot coming out of there. And the Saudis, once again, as I mentioned, are saying that Israel will not be a part of the investigation as long as that investigation is happening in Saudi Arabia.
1: And that was Jonathan Regev in Tel Aviv. Gaza is facing a shortage of timber, forcing residents to turn to wooden pallets used in humanitarian aid shipments. Once discarded, the pallets are being turned into household furniture and even classrooms. Alina Alyasji spoke with residents there.
4: Inside this carpentry workshop in Gaza City, discarded wooden pallets are being given a second life. The pallet is dismantled and the wood cut into new pieces, a substitute for materials that have become difficult to obtain. For carpenters, recycling has become a way to keep working, while providing affordable basic furniture for families and the community.
5: We turned to pallet wood from commercial goods and aid because regular wood is not allowed in. It cannot replace natural wood, but this is what we have. We are also making school furniture for students as the new school year begins.
4: But the value of loose wooden pallets extended beyond Gaza's workshops. With families still facing shortages of basic supplies, almost every usable piece of food has become valuable.
6: We also use this wood for cooking because cooking gas is rarely available and only in very small quantities. We use it to make shelves, cupboards, and beds, especially for elderly people. We young people can manage sleeping on mattresses on the floor, but elderly people cannot. Our situation is extremely difficult.
4: At Nippur's Girls' School in Western Gaza City, recycling has gone much farther. The school's classrooms have been built from repurposed pallet wood, creating learning spaces where conventional building materials are difficult to obtain.
7: We transformed wooden pallets into classrooms and used them to make desks and benches so that education can continue and our students in Gaza can keep learning.
4: 3 years of destruction, displacement, and severe shortages have made even basic necessities difficult to obtain in Gaza.
1: And that was Elina Alyasji reporting. Coming up, oil prices surge as countries roll out measures to cap costs.
8: 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Uncover critical issues such as the Masai Mara's disrupted wildebeest migration and the drop in the Panama Canal's water levels. Delve into solutions for a sustainable future. Tune in to Climate Watch on your favorite podcast platform. 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
1: It's 18 minutes past the hour. The price of global benchmark crude oil is above $102 per barrel in Asian trade after rising more than 4% in the previous session. Brent crude spiked on news that the U.S. was sending a third aircraft carrier strike group to the Middle East. Diesel prices in the U.S. remain at record highs, prompting President Donald Trump to consider banning diesel exports. The U.S. Energy Information Administration says diesel fuel prices are over $6 per gallon this week. Europe is also facing record diesel prices. Data from the European Commission shows a jump of more than 40% in diesel prices since the U.S. began its war on Iran. Average pump prices are at 2.24 euros per liter. European countries are stepping up measures to cushion the impact of high energy prices due to disruption of oil shipments through the Strait of Hormuz and the Belt of Mandeb. Spain has approved a 2 cents per liter cut in gas and diesel prices for October, a 15% cap on natural gas price increases, and a ceiling on LPG prices. Austria will lower mineral oil taxes on gas and diesel in October and November, while limiting fuel retail margins, saving consumers 12 cents per liter. In Italy, fuel retailers introduced price caps covering roughly half of the country's gas stations. A temporary fuel tax cut has taken effect in Germany, but the costs of the energy shock are reaching far beyond pump prices and into government coffers. Natalie Carney reports from Munich.
9: At petrol stations across Germany, drivers are feeling the impact of the energy crisis.
10: I don't rely on a car that much right now, but my husband does, and the impact is huge. It costs twice as much now as it used to, and naturally, that takes a toll on the family.
9: From October to the end of December, Germany's energy tax on petrol and diesel will be cut by about 17%.
11: What's 17 cents when the price is €2.56? That still leaves us at around €2.

0: 40. So what's the big deal?
1: This cut will cost the German government about $2.85 billion.
2: Doesn't make that much of a difference. It's still over 2 euros. That's still a lot. In my opinion, it needs to come down a bit more.
1: It's a familiar response to an energy crisis. In 2022, Germany temporarily cut fuel taxes following soaring prices triggered by the conflict in Ukraine. The reduction was largely passed on to consumers, but fuel prices rose again as the wider energy shock continued. Napata is a Bavarian manufacturer. It depends on parts and components from around the world to build and service its printing machines.
3: Some parts of that are assembled in China.
1: It also exports around 70% of its goods and services, making the company highly vulnerable to increasing transport costs.
3: We have sea freight, we have train freight, air freights. These costs got up significantly. Some parts of that got up like 50%, but we also see it in already implemented in products. Like we have a lot of PVC films and other plastics that are directly made out of oil. So these prices got up also significantly.
1: Rising energy prices hitting every raw material, every component, and the transport to move them around the globe prove how events thousands of kilometers away can reach a factory floor in Bavaria.
3: There is hundreds of steps where you either have high energy used to make that or transport costs because it's getting transported all around the world.
1: While Berlin's fuel tax cut may offer some relief at the pump, the ripples are being felt across the German economy.
4: And that was Natalie Carney reporting from Germany. Parts of northern Mexico are still reeling from floods and wider destruction left by Hurricane Paulo. Local authorities say with at least 13 municipalities flooded, hundreds of people remain displaced or had their homes destroyed. In Bacabachi, floodwater swept through homes and left residents trying to salvage furniture, clothing, and other belongings. Resident Lucia Vega says it was a miracle that she survived severe flooding as it swept through her community.
5: Thank God there was a ladder. We were able to climb to the roof, and within minutes the water was already up to the top. It covered the whole house. The water rose more than 2 meters. Everything was ruined. Beds, stoves, clothes. Right now we have nothing. We haven't had breakfast. There's no clean clothes. There's no soap. There's nothing.
4: Authorities say they remain on alert because of forecasts of very heavy rain in the states of Baja California Sur and Jalisco. There's also a possibility of landslides, overflowing rivers, and flooding in low-lying areas. A student protest over proposed cuts to public education turned violent in Chile's capital, Santiago, on Thursday. Police used tear gas and water cannons to disperse demonstrators, while some protesters threw rocks and kicked tear gas canisters back at police. The protest was organized by student groups against President José Antonio Kast's proposed 2027 budget, which would reduce education spending by about 0.6% from this year. Student leader Laura Munez said the cuts would hurt students and families.
5: Not a penny less for public education. Not a penny less for Chilean families. That's why we are mobilizing, because this budget, the bill presented, is insufficient for the citizens. It's insufficient for our families, insufficient for us as students of Chile.
4: Around 6,000 people took part in the protest, most of them peacefully. Police said 17 people were arrested. Dozens of students and community members have called on Cornell University to improve its handling of sexual assault cases following allegations of a gang rape at a fraternity house in 2024. A former student identified as Jane Doe alleges she was drugged and sexually assaulted by 7 men at the Chifi fraternity house. Cornell says it expelled or suspended some students following an initial investigation, but no criminal charges were filed at the time. The criminal investigation has since been reopened. At a student forum on Thursday, speakers also called for changes to Greek life, the system of fraternities or sororities that plays a major role in campus social activities including stronger oversight and sexual assault prevention. Sophomore Jane Wan, who reported being sexually assaulted on campus last year, says she encountered little guidance or follow-up from the university. She said her experience was strikingly similar to Jane Doe's.
6: And seeing the way that, you know, my case happening a year ago, Jane Doe's case happening 2 years ago, and both of us being treated the exact same way in our, you know, with our Title IX office, having no transparency, no accountability, was so discouraging to see. And it showcases how, you know, if it didn't change 2 years ago and it didn't change last year, like this is the time where, you know, survivors need to be able to speak up, show their support for Jane, tell her that, you know, she's not alone in this.
4: The university has also faced calls for greater transparency, while New York's governor has appointed a special prosecutor to oversee the criminal investigation. Violent clashes have erupted across France as high school students protest against overcrowded classes and teacher shortages. The unrest comes as the country's minority government unveils a budget that includes cuts to education spending and a freeze on public sector wages. The government says the measures are necessary to lower the country's deficit. Sarah Coates has more from Paris.
7: This is, of course, because the Prime Minister, Sébastien Lecornu, he does not have a majority in Parliament. Now, we've seen how dangerous these budget battles have been in the past. There have been a number of governments that have been brought down, really trying to push through deeply unpopular spending plans. Now, Sébastien Lecornu, he's looking for $61 billion worth of savings. This is including a freeze on public sector salaries, also pensions and social spending cuts across a number of departments. Now, the government says that these measures, that they are simply unavoidable. Now, France's deficit is expected to be 5.4% of GDP. Sébastien Lecornu's government is aiming to bring this down to 5%, while public debt has also climbed to almost 120% of GDP. Now, none of this, we do need to remember, is a done deal. It still needs to get through this deeply fragmented parliament. But really, when we're looking at this, the pressure isn't just coming from this side of the aisle. It's not just coming from lawmakers and parliament. It's also coming from the street. These extremely violent protests, these have been going on now for a couple of days. A couple of days ago, we saw firefighters and teachers, people across that sector demonstrating against these budget measures. We saw extremely violent protests. These were with school children. They were letting off flares, clashing with police. Some school buildings were burnt down partially, and a number of emergency services personnel have been taken to hospital. Now, this is not the end. These school students, university students, say they will come out once again to demonstrate this coming Tuesday.
4: And that was Sarah Coase in Paris. In sports, Chinese tennis player Wang Xiyu beat compatriot Zhang Shuai in straight sets to win the women's singles title at the Aichi Nagoya Asian Games. China has won 6 straight gold medals in the event at the Games and swept gold and silver for a 3rd consecutive time. The title also secured Wang a berth for the 2028 Los Angeles Olympics. In football, Germany have earned their first win under new coach Jurgen Klopp, beating Serbia 2-0 in the Nations League. Tom Bischoff put Germany ahead in the first half before Florian Wirtz doubled the lead after the break. Klopp made several changes to his starting lineup and said he was pleased with the team's performance. In other action, Portugal maintained their perfect record with a 4-2 win over Denmark despite playing without their captain Cristiano Ronaldo. João Cancelo, Gonçalo Ramos, Vitinha and João Felix all scored for the team. Elsewhere, the Netherlands fought back from 2 goals down to draw 2-0 with Greece, while Wales beat 10-man Norway 2-1. Ireland drew 2-0 with Austria in a game briefly interrupted by a protest. Now, before the break, let's take a quick look at the weather tonight. Beijing is down to 11 on Friday evening. Saturday will see light rain with a high of 22. Light rain in Shanghai tonight with a minimum temperature of 19. Conditions stay the same tomorrow with a high of 24. Chongqing will see moderate rain tonight with a low of 19. Tomorrow, light rain with a high of 22. Nanchang will be overcast with a low of 19. Tomorrow, light rain with a high of 24. Lhasa is down to 11 tonight, cloudy tomorrow with a high of 18. Elsewhere in Asia, Islamabad Baghdad is 20 this evening. Thursday will be cloudy with a high of 34. Vientiane will be cloudy tonight with a low of 26. Tomorrow, showers with a high of 35. Phnom Penh will have showers with a low of 26 and a high of 32. In Africa, Nairobi will be cloudy with a high of 27 on Thursday. Kampala will be cloudy tonight with a low of 19. Cloudy tomorrow with a high of 29. Juba will be clear tonight with a low of 22 and sunny tomorrow with a high of 36. And that's it for this edition of the Beijing Hour. In the second half of our program, we'll present our special crow program, Hello from the Other Shore, a podcast that brings together Americans who have spent years engaging with China. On behalf of the staff, this is Tianyu in the Chinese capital. Hope you'll join us for the next edition of the Beijing Hour and open a window to the world together.
8: The transition to a greener future is no longer a distant goal. It's happening now. In power plants, factories, farms, and cities across China. 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Across the country, our reporters visit renewable energy hubs, industrial centers, and agricultural communities to see what that transformation looks like in practice. 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
9: China and the United States have a complicated relationship, shaped by cooperation and shared interests, but also differences and disagreements. 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In Hello from the Other Shore, we meet Americans whose journeys take us from business and education to wildlife protection and family life, revealing the personal stories that bring people together across borders.
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11: I came here not really with a plan, but all of a sudden I found a home, I bought it, I found a wife. Because if the United States and China work together, then the entire world is going to win. I am pro-China, I'm also pro-America, and I'm pro both countries working together.
9: For nearly 20 years, Cyrus Jensen has traveled back and forth between China and the West. Somewhere along the way, he became a voice trying to help one side better understand the other. Today, millions of people follow his videos on China, the United States, and the changing relationship between the two. In this episode, Cyrus shares how nearly two decades of living between two cultures have shaped him, why he became a YouTuber, and what he has learned from seeing both China and the West from the other side. Welcome to Hello from the Other Shore, a podcast from CGTN Radio exploring the personal journeys and connections that bring people from different backgrounds closer together. I'm Wang Zihang. Now, Cyrus, it's a real pleasure to have you with us here today. Can I just say I'm a big fan of your YouTube channel, and the work you do to bridge cultural differences and perhaps help China people in China and the United States understand each other a little bit better. But we will talk about that later on. I'm really interested in your early years in China because you came to the country before the Summer Olympics, right? It was 2007? Yeah.
11: That's correct.
9: And I'm just curious, like, how did you end up here? Was the China you saw back then really match what you had imagined the country would look like?
11: You know, to be honest, I didn't really know what to expect about China. You know, we have to go back 20 years ago. Mm-hmm. So I was graduating university in 2006. I had a job opportunity in Shanghai, China. And I thought, you know, this could be an amazing opportunity for me. I'm a young man. I have the whole world ahead of me. Mm-hmm. And, 20 years ago, the story was China's rising. You know, China is becoming this superpower. Beijing was hosting the Summer Olympics in 2008. I thought, wow, I could go to China, you know, potentially learn Chinese, build a career there. It could be a very amazing opportunity that could really benefit me for my whole life. So I honestly didn't know anything about China, but I knew there was a great opportunity. And I always approached it with a very open mind. I said, let's just go explore. Let's see what it's like. You know, I looked at some images of Shanghai. You know, I saw, you know, the Bund and, you know, Lu Jiazui. And, you know, I'm like, wow, it looks developed. It looks great. I'm ready for an adventure. And I went over to China and just started my journey.
9: Mm. You came here to teach golf, if I'm not mistaken?
11: That's correct. So I went to school at Florida State University in the United States, and I graduated with a business degree, but I've also accelerated at golf, and I was a golf professional. So I actually had two degrees. I was a golf pro and then also a business major. And so I had an opportunity to teach golf at a very famous golf academy that had just opened up in Shanghai. And it was my first opportunity to, enter the work field. And it was just amazing to, you know, start my journey on the other side of the world, go to China. And it really allowed me to, you know, start to learn Chinese immediately, you know, really start to connect with Chinese people and, of course, help this game that was growing so fast in China at that time. So it was an amazing opportunity.
9: Mm. So how's your language learning coming along?
11: Well, I've started studying Chinese in 2007, you know, as soon as I got there. I didn't really know anything. You know, I only know ni hao. You know, it was like the only two words I knew. And, you know, but I always said I always had 1.4 billion teachers with me because, you know, everybody in China is so welcoming. They're very happy to see the, foreigners, you know, speaking Chinese. So it was always a great environment to learn Chinese. And so I was able to learn, you know, I was able to teach a golf lesson in Chinese within a year and really start to teach, you know, full time in Chinese, which was really a great blessing for me and, you know, really helped me connect with the culture, connect with people, and certainly make my life in China much easier.
9: Mm. And also I read that you described your time here in China as a period that you went from being a child, being a kid, to, you know, becoming an adult. What would you mean by that? Was there actually a particular moment or that really changed you?
11: Well, I think, you know, what's interesting is, you know, again, I came to China at age 23. Mm. So I had just graduated university. I had my first job there and I had a lot of difficulties. You know, for example, I moved away from my hometown. So, I mean, in America, most people always stay inside the country. Mm. And I remember some of my colleagues, for example, you know, we were going to university in Florida. And so some of them were saying, oh, I'm very nervous. You know, I have a new job in New York City, or I'm going to Texas. I'm going to somewhere very far away. I don't know what it's going to be like. I'm very scared. And I thought to myself, wow, I'm actually going to Shanghai, China. You know, like I'm not going to another city in America. I'm actually going to the opposite side of the world, to an entirely new country, an entirely new language. And I know not a single person in China. So, you know, I remember the first night being in Shanghai and I went to my apartment and I thought, wow, you know, this is life now. Like I'm going to live here and I need to start to figure things out. You know, and you go in the streets and, you know, not many people were speaking English back then, you know, 20 years ago. The level of English now in China is very high, but 20 years ago, not so much. And so it was a big challenge for me. Mm. And, you know, I had to really, I think the nice thing about being an expat and really living in Shanghai is it causes you to mature very fast. So I had to learn faster. I had to work harder. And it really helped me advance my career much faster, which I was very, you know, grateful for. In my second year, or in 2009, I actually bought an apartment in Shanghai. Mm. So, and then the next year, I actually the next day, I met my future wife. And so, you know, I said, you know, I came here not really with a plan, but all of a sudden I found a home, I bought it, I found a wife, you know, I really began to have a life there and I was very grateful for that. So, you know, by the time I was ready to leave China, I said, wow, you know, now I'm married, you know, I married a beautiful Chinese woman, you know, we have a great life together. Now we have three children and, you know, we're very happy. And, you know, so I really had a great opportunity to, you know, to grow up and really have China be a very big part of that story.
9: Right. Now you're calling China home. I'm just wondering, like, at what point did China stop ceasing to feel like this temporary place for you?
11: Yeah, I would say probably my second year in China, you know, once I was able to really speak the language much more fluently and really enjoy my life in Shanghai, I bought an apartment there and I really thought, wow, this is like my, you know, my second home. I really feel very comfortable here. You know, if, for example, if I'm in America, I'm obviously very comfortable because that's my home country. But now I'm very comfortable in China too. And so, you know, even now we go back every summer to China for our summer holiday. We have an apartment in Guangzhou that we keep. And so I, you know, we go back and forth between the two countries, and, you know, it really feels like I have a second home. And so I would say that that came very early for me because, again, you know, the Chinese people are so friendly. You know, when you can speak the language, it's so much fun to interact with the locals, you know, eat the Chinese cuisine. You know, I can eat Chinese food every day. You know, I can live like a local. I mean, I really enjoy it. So it's, to me, it very naturally became my second home, and I just really embraced it. I really, really loved it.
9: Now I want to talk about this YouTube channel of yours. Now you have over a million subscribers already. I actually binged watched some of the videos you posted there, like for this interview. I mean, a lot of the content is really fascinating. I mean, the videos, like you talk about the differences between what China really is and how it's portrayed in media. Like, what made you decide to now pick up a camera and, you know, start talking in front of a camera?
11: You know, it's actually a very interesting story because it happened by accident. You know, I actually started a YouTube channel about golf. And so I was making golf videos and just having fun and, you know, tapping into my very big golf experience. But what I realized is I thought to myself, you know, a lot of people can make golf videos, but not many Westerners can really talk about China. Not many Westerners have had the opportunity to live in China, to, you know, build a career there, to really understand China. So I thought to myself, you know, I know a lot about China, probably more than most Westerners do. So I have this unique opportunity to speak about China. And there was a particular instance. It was in the end of 2019. LeBron James, the basketball player, he came to China. And there was a very big controversy happening then. And I said, you know, I'm going to make a video about this. And actually it was the Hong Kong protest that was happening. And I thought, you know, I need to share my perspective about the Hong Kong protest, because what we're hearing in Western media is not accurate of what's actually happening on the ground in Hong Kong. And so I said, you know, I think one of my first videos was, you know, about like why this American does not support the Hong Kong protests and why there's a lot more to the story. And so, that, you know, I posted a video and it was very well received. You know, a lot of Chinese people really enjoyed it. A lot of, you know, foreigners as well said, wow, thank you for sharing your perspective, Cyrus. Can you make a video about this topic? And I said, sure, I can make a video about that. So I made a second video and then a third. And then very quickly, we started to gain some followers. And I guess I was very early to the game. You know, I was one of the first Westerners to come onto YouTube to start making videos about China, sharing my perspective. And so I quickly thought to myself, I said, you know, if I can get to 10,000 subscribers, if I can get to 10,000, I think I'm going to take that as a sign that people enjoy this content and that there's a real opportunity here. Because if I can get to 10,000, I think I can get to 100,000. And if I can get to 100,000, I think I can get to 1,000,000. But the first goal for me was to get to 10,000. And I really used that as a benchmark to understand, you know, is there enough interest in people? You know, we had an amazing support. People from around the world were watching the videos. And I think that's really the power of YouTube. That's the power of the internet, is that you can connect with people all over the world. And so we have people in Africa, in Europe, in Asia, North America, literally all over the world are tuning in. And I thought, wow, this is really incredible. I'm very, you know, blessed to have this opportunity, and I'm going to keep working hard on this. And so it shifted in from a hobby into, you know, something I really want to pursue full time. And I really want to, you know, make it a career and really do, you know, make the best videos I can about China. And so that's really how the YouTube journey started.
9: You said people accuse you, you know, although groundlessly, really, of being paid by the government to say things that are good about China. But actually, something really happened to you, right? You recently mentioned that someone tried to offer you $10,000 to lie to your audience about China. What exactly happened there?
11: Yeah, it was very interesting. So it was actually a company reached out to me and they said, Cyrus, you know, we'd like to sponsor one of your videos. The video would be about the AI race and, you know, between the United States and China. Would you be willing to, you know, do a sponsorship? And I said, you know, we do have sponsors on our channel. So that is one of the sources of revenue that we do have on the channel. And I said, please tell me more about your company and, you know, what is the promotion? And so they said, well, the budget is $10,000. And this is what you need to say in the video. You need to say, everybody, there's a race going on right now between the United States and China. And I want everybody to know that I am Team USA. We must win the race. China cannot win. USA is number one. And this was the interesting part. I said, well, who's the company and who's paying for this? And they said, well, this has to be anonymous. You know, we can't disclose, you know, who's paying for this. And I said, well, I don't do sponsorships like that because I don't know where the money's coming from and I don't know who's behind this message. But I also thought it was very interesting because why would you pay $10,000 if I'm not going to promote your company, right? If I'm not going to say, you know, for example, if it was an American AI company and, you know, maybe it's something simple like, hey, we've just launched this new AI tool. If you'd like to try it out, you can click the link down below and you can register today. You know, there needs to be a way that you can track that information, that way that you know that it's a profitable campaign. This is a normal type of sponsorship. But this was a very big red flag to me because they said, well, there's no call to action. There's no promotion of a company. You don't tell me where the money's coming from. Mm-hmm. This does not seem right to me. And I don't do things for money. You know, I'm not going to just say these words and get paid money to do that. Because I am an independent reporter. I make money on YouTube. You know, we obviously, YouTube pays its creators through ads. And, you know, there's many avenues that we can monetize a YouTube channel. So I actually rejected that, but then talked about it. And I just wanted more people to understand, look, this is what's happening right now. And we know that there is a big AI race between the United States and China. But again, you know, there's great advances from both countries as well. You know, we have, you know, both countries have great AI researchers. Both countries are producing great results. And so one of the things you'll often hear me talk about on my channel is how does the United States and China work together? Because if the United States and China work together, then the entire world is going to win. That's my mission. That's my goal. My goal is to always foster a better relationship and a more integrated relationship between the United States and China. I love both countries. I'm a proud American. I will always love the United States. It is my home country, but I also will love China, and there's nothing wrong with that. I am pro-China. I'm also pro-America, and I'm pro both countries working together.
9: Yeah, but do you think we are really heading towards, you know, a two separate technology ecosystem, or do you think at the end of the day we'll have to, you know, pick sides, or do you think the two countries will eventually really settle down, drop their differences and agree to work together?
11: I honestly think that it's impossible for the United States and China to decouple and to really, you know, separate that relationship. You know, we look at our quality of life in America, the American dream that we live here is made possible because of China. You know, we look at simply all the things in our house. If I were to take you on a tour in my house and to show you the things that I have here in the United States, a large portion of it comes directly from China. I mean, simply the camera that I'm speaking to right now, the laptop that I'm using, you know, the microphones, the headphones, all of this comes from China, or it has parts that come from China. So it's impossible for me to, you know, remove China from my life. I think it's impossible for every American to remove China from their life. So we have to understand that, you know, China makes incredible products. And as a result of that, we're able to enjoy those products at a very good price point, and we're actually able to live a better quality of life. And so I think that this is an amazing thing. And there's so much trade going on between the two countries. And I always say this, if you listen to United States politicians, they talk a very big game. You know, we don't need China, decouple from China, China's our enemy. But in the real world, in the business world, what do actual businessmen do? Well, they actually go to China. You look at, you know, for example, look at many American companies are very active in the China market. Why? Because it's an incredible market. Why wouldn't you want to sell your products to a market of 1.4 billion people? You look at Starbucks, you know, for many, many years, their biggest growth was coming from China. Again, it's very important to understand. Politicians will say one thing, but business leaders, they will always say the truth, because they are voting with their wallets, and they and at the end of the day, they have to do business. And we know that doing business with China is a good thing.
9: Now, you said, like, if you want to understand this global conversation about China, you have to be physically inside the country. Why is that?
11: Yeah, absolutely. I think what's important, and what I mean by that, is that a lot of the biggest critics that I've seen, you know, that are very anti-China, have never spent a day inside the country. And I find that to be very strange to me, because how can you be confident about what is going on in China, or how can you talk about China if you've never visited the country? And this is ironically what many U.S. politicians do. They try to lecture the world about China, yet they have not spent a single day in China. They have never spoken to an actual Chinese person in China. And so I think what's amazing is I have yet to meet a single person that has gone to China and not come back a total different person and just has a different perspective. Because, you know, in our media, for example, we portray China as this totalitarian state. You know, nobody in China has freedom. Everybody in China is, you know, ruled by the government. And there's a huge fear of the government in China. But, you know, I always tell people, I said, you know, if there is something that I'd want you to know about China, it's that right now in China, people are, you know, going to a restaurant and they're going to have a dinner with their friends. They're going to watch the latest movie that's coming out. People are at a coffee shop getting a cup of coffee. You know, there's a grandmother walking her daughter, you know, her granddaughter to school in the morning. You know, Chinese people are very similar to American people. Actually, I think that's very similar with everywhere around the world. We all want the same things, right? We all want a good job. We'd like to find, you know, we'd like to have a family. We hope that our children can live a better life than we get to live. And so that's the same values and the same goals, whether you're in America or whether you're in China. People are working hard. They're doing their jobs. They're taking holidays. You know, they are living their lives in China. And so I think it's actually very interesting. You know, for example, when I was in Guangzhou this summer, there was a beautiful sports complex with about 25 basketball courts, and they're all brand new. You know, there's probably thousands of Chinese people playing basketball in the evenings. And I made a very simple video on Instagram, and I just shared. It was about a 10-second video. I just panned the courts and I said, look at what the government is building here for the people. And the video went viral. You know, people were like, wow, I never could imagine that China would have basketball courts. I never knew that people could play basketball in China. I thought that the Chinese government would not allow basketball to happen. And I thought, wow, that's very crazy to think that. But again, this is why a simple video of a basketball court can change people's perspective. They said, Cyrus, this is amazing. Not only are there 25 beautiful basketball courts, but look at the beautiful buildings around. There's skyscrapers everywhere. It's modern. There's LED lights. There's screens. It looks very high tech. It's so much more advanced than I ever would have imagined. And so there's just a lot of power of showing that. You know, I was recording another video in the morning, and, you know, in China, a lot of elderly people, they go to the streets in the morning, they're doing Tai Chi. Oh, yeah. So I'm recording a video, and I purposely set my camera up because behind me, there's 50 elderly people doing Tai Chi at about 6:30, 7 o'clock in the morning. This is very common in China. And they said, wow, this is amazing. Like, Chinese people just go to the street. They just exercise in the street. I said, yes. And then if you come back in the evening, a lot of them are dancing. You know, there's a lot of dancing going on in the streets. This is how Chinese people get their exercise. And so for many Americans, they find this very fascinating. They said, this is incredible. You know, this is a very healthy society. I said, yes, it is. It is actually a very healthy society. This, you know, China, the average lifespan in China is longer than the average American lifespan. I think a lot of that is the diet, you know, a very healthy diet, very active lifestyle. You know, as we age, we have to stay active. So it's just sharing little things like that, which I find is so fascinating. It's very easy to share, but I also find it very helpful because it helps more people understand that China is a very normal society, you know, no different than many other countries in the world.
9: After all these years living in both countries, what do you think are some of the notable things that, you know, ordinary Chinese and Americans, they often get wrong about each other?
11: Well, I think for most Americans, they believe that China doesn't have any freedom. Mm-hmm. And so that would be the first thing that you hear, you know, for many Americans. And so I give them the examples that I just gave, you know, the freedom to, you know, have safety. And in my opinion, I think safety is really the top freedom. You know, I mean, I want to live in a very safe society. And I think that is something that is very amazing about China, but it's also amazing about Asia. You know, generally speaking, most of Asia is very safe. And so there's a much higher level of safety, you know, similar if you're in Japan or Thailand. Generally speaking, it's a very safe place to be. And so, you know, in America, for example, you know, we value having guns. You know, this is actually, you know, it is the Second Amendment of the United States. It is the right to bear arms. And so for many Americans, they would actually argue that. They would say, well, I would rather live in a more unsafe society while I'm able to own a gun. I would actually give up some safety to have the freedom of having a gun. But I've talked to many Chinese people, and their viewpoint is the complete opposite. They would say, I'm happy to live in a society with no guns because as a result, it's going to be a lot more safe. So again, neither side is wrong. It's just a difference in culture. And I understand that. I'm an American. I mean, I understand why Americans like that, because our country was founded by people grabbing their guns and fighting off the British, right? You know, the redcoats are coming. This is the message that was here. You know, grab your gun, protect your country, protect your family, fight for your freedom. So our nation was literally built by grabbing a gun and standing up for your freedom. Meanwhile, in China, this is not how the nation was started, and this is not how the nation has developed. So again, it's a different cultural perspective. And I think that is really, really important to understand.
9: Now, if you could only put one message, you know, to people in China and the US, what would that be?
11: My message would be that we are more similar than we are different. And so we need to work, you know, we need to identify where we're similar, and we need to figure out how we can always work together. And then we just, exactly what I just mentioned is that, you know, we only have one world to live in. And, you know, for example, when we look at something like climate change, you know, this is going to need the United States and China collaborating together as the two major superpowers in the world. You are not going to be able to solve the issue of climate change unless you have both countries working together. If China does it alone, it's not going to be enough. If the United States does it alone, it's not going to be enough. But if China and the United States really work together on this, this could make a major difference for the world. And so I think when you look at, you know, establishing peace, you know, in the Asia Pacific region and really around the world, you know, there's a great opportunity, you know, for the U.S. and China to, you know, work together.
9: Kudos to you, sir. I'm just really grateful, you know, we have someone like you trying to dissolve all those differences and misunderstandings, clearing up, you know, a lot of the misunderstandings between China and the West. Yeah, keep up the good work.
11: All right. I so much appreciate it. Thank you so much for the opportunity to speak to you.
9: A hello may last only a moment, but the stories that follow can last a lifetime. And with every story shared, we take one more step toward a future where people on both sides of the Pacific can know and understand each other better. Thank you for tuning in to Hello from the Other Shore. If you have any questions or thoughts about this episode, please leave us a comment. 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From me, Wang Zihang, and the rest of the Hello from the Other Shore team, thank you for being with us. Bye for now.
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1: A poem for the Tibetan antelope, the gentle spirit of the Qinghai Sizon Plateau, spoken by voices from across the world. 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
2: Hello, little Tibetan antelope. Eyes opening to the light for the very first time.
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4: So much wonder calls for so much courage. But have no fear, the way home is right there, waiting for you.
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0: Hear the difference. Now the news. I'm Tian Yu. A Chinese envoy has urged the international community to firmly stop unilateral coercive measures. China's permanent representative to the United Nations, Fu Cong, made the remarks in a joint statement on behalf of 28 like-minded countries at the UN General Assembly's Third Committee. Fu called unilateral coercive measures one of the root causes of global disorder, saying they violate the UN Charter and undermine multilateralism and international law. He also warned against the growing use of tariffs as a tool of coercion, which politicizes trade and disrupts global supply chains. Israeli officials say the co-pilot accused of stabbing the captain on a Fly Dubai flight bound for Tel Aviv has been identified as an Omani national. The attack sent the plane plunging 4,200 meters in less than 30 seconds before passengers rushed into the cockpit and helped regain control. A reserve aircrew on board landed the plane in Saudi Arabia. Riyadh says a preliminary investigation was conducted with security teams from the United Arab Emirates. Jonathan Regev reports from Tel Aviv.
1: Israeli officials are saying loud and clear, as we've just heard, that this is a terror attack. Prime Minister Netanyahu a short time ago saying that the co-pilot, the stabber, actually went through some Islamic radicalization and that this was an intended action. Not only that, the attempted hijacking and crashing of the plane took place more than 2 hours after takeoff, just as the airplane was about to enter Israeli airspace. Therefore, officials here are saying that this is not just by chance. They're saying that the intention of the pilot was not only to crash the plane, which had nearly 170 Israeli passengers, but he was also possibly intending to crash it in Israeli territory.
0: Reports say the Pentagon is sending a third aircraft carrier strike group and additional Marine Corps ships to the Middle East, adding up to 10,000 more U.S. troops to the region. Aircraft carrier USS Theodore Roosevelt left its home port of San Diego on Sunday for a scheduled deployment. The ships, jet fighters, Marines, and sailors will reportedly arrive in the region by the end of November. Two carriers are already in the Middle East. U.S. President Donald Trump earlier said that Iran won't exist any longer unless it signs a very fair deal, renewing his threats amid stalled negotiations. Eritrea says it has severed all diplomatic relations with neighboring Ethiopia after Ethiopia closed its embassy in Eritrean capital Asmara. Addis Ababa has ordered 10 Eritrean diplomats to leave Ethiopia within 48 hours. It has accused Eritrea, Sudan, and Egypt of supporting an opposition alliance led by the Tigray People's Liberation Front. The front fought with Ethiopian government forces last week. The latest clashes mark the biggest escalation of fighting in Ethiopia since a civil war that ended in 2022 killed hundreds of thousands of people. A SpaceX Dragon spacecraft carrying four astronauts for NASA's Crew 13 mission has docked with the International Space Station after an 8-hour journey from Earth. The spacecraft was launched aboard a Falcon 9 rocket from Florida's Cape Canaveral Space Force Station and completed an autonomous docking with the orbiting laboratory. The astronauts will spend several months aboard the ISS conducting scientific experiments and technology demonstrations to support future human missions to the Moon and Mars, as well as research benefiting life on Earth. Scientists are testing a Mars rover prototype in a desert in southern Spain. The work is helping to prepare for a European mission that will search for evidence of life on the red planet. The tests are being carried out by the European Space Agency along with Airbus and other European partners. They are simulating activities that the real rover will carry out after landing on Mars in 2030. The rover that will actually go to Mars will search for traces of life below the surface of the planet by digging down 2 meters. Chinese tennis player Wang Xiyu beat compatriot Zhang Shuai in straight sets to win the women's singles title at the Aichi Nagoya Asian Games. China has won 6 straight gold medals in the event at the Games and swept gold and silver for a 3rd consecutive time. The title also secured Wang a berth for the 2028 Los Angeles Olympics. And that's the news. I'm Tian Yu.
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1: Hello and welcome to World Today. I'm Ding Hen in Beijing. Coming up, EU countries hold emergency consultations on releasing diesel reserves. South Korea hits back at President Donald Trump's investment claims. To listen to this episode again or to catch up on our previous episodes, you can download our podcast by searching World Today. EU nations are holding an emergency meeting with the aim of developing a unified response to soaring diesel prices. The meeting comes a day after the United States called on its European allies to immediately release strategic reserves to stem the crisis. Washington is piling on pressure to get European help with fuel costs, with US President Donald Trump floating the possibility of banning diesel exports. Average US diesel prices have surged by more than 70% to $6.39 a gallon since the start of the Iran war. So for more, joining us now on the line is Dr. George Zagopoulos, Senior Research Fellow with CIFE, a European research organization. Thank you very much for joining us, Dr. George Zagopoulos.
2: Thank you for having me.
1: It is reported that both the war in Ukraine and the Iran conflict have affected the diesel prices in the United States. First of all, can you help explain why this is the case?
2: Every time a crisis breaks out, for example, a war breaks out, it has an impact on oil prices. And when oil prices are on the rise, fuel prices are also on the rise, including diesel prices. And in an energy market which is highly globalized, even if the United States has the capacity to produce both oil and fuel, it cannot but get affected by the international environment. This is the main reason why fuel prices are also on the rise right now in the United States.
1: So if European countries agree to release their own strategic reserves, to what extent can that help the United States? And why do you think it is important for European countries, especially the major European economies, be it France or Germany or Italy, to respond with a sort of unified stance?
2: To start with, the European Union is encountered with very high prices, as well as with the capacity to produce diesel and other fuel in order to cover its own needs. So this is the number one priority for the European Union. The European Union is considering up to what extent it needs to release some of its strategic reserves on the demand of the American administration. We do not know many details about what the European Union plans to do. Discussions are currently taking place, and we have to wait and see up to what extent a decision in that regard will be made, and on the basis of the potential decision, then to assess the impact on the American market. As far as solidarity and a unified European approach is concerned, this is mainly a political issue for the European Union to show that it is able to respond to the administration of President Trump with one voice. So all three different priorities are extremely difficult for the European Union. But in the past, we have witnessed that the European Union, the one way or the other, is able to find solutions which are not always perfect, but at least to some extent address problems.
1: By the way, do you think the EU is in a position to ask Washington to do anything for the EU, for example, in exchange for Europe agreeing to release its own strategic reserves?
2: Well, transatlantic relations are currently strained for many reasons. And the United States is the main actor, both in the context of the war in Ukraine and in the context of the war in the Middle East. So it is very difficult for the European Union to have a leverage as far as its potential impact on the Trump administration is concerned. But certainly the European market is important for the United States. This is the case, and this will be the case in the future. But as far as leverage is concerned, I wouldn't say that the European Union is in a very strong position right now, because it is dependent on imports from other countries.
1: EU trade chief Mauro Šefčovič has said that any move by the United States to ban the U.S. diesel exports will be unexpected for Europeans. So what would be the implication of such a ban for Europe?
2: Well, the implications will be extremely high, because the European Union is dependent on imports from others, not only the United States, but other countries in the world. And taking into account that right now the European Union is in the process of reducing its dependence from Russia, and taking into account that the war in the Middle East is impacting on the energy market, this is weakening the European position. So the European Union is right now under negotiations in order to find a potential solution, but it is extremely difficult because, as we said before, it is dependent on other markets as opposed to the United States, which is producing itself and is able to export.
1: So if Europe has to make a choice between releasing its own strategic reserves and facing a possible U.S. ban on diesel exports, which choice would Europe prefer?
2: Well, I would say that the European Union will try and avoid as much as possible to be encountered with such a dilemma, and it will engage in negotiations with the Trump administrations in order to prevent that from happening. Looking on the experience of how transatlantic relations are evolving in the last 18 months, we see that despite problems, in the end, there are potential solutions which can be forged between the two sides. So I think that the European Union will not have to make a decision itself, but will be able, the one way or the other, to persuade the American administration either to delay the ban or at least to limit the extent to which the American president is prepared to proceed and the degree to which the ban will be imposed.
1: So are you basically suggesting that certain European countries or Brussels have now become a kind of master, or at least they have learned a very good lesson in terms of how to deal with negotiation with Washington led by President Trump?
2: Well, I would say that both Brussels and several European capitals attempt to understand how President Trump is negotiating. I wouldn't say that they have necessarily learned a lesson, because President Trump remains to some extent unpredictable, but at least they know how President Trump is negotiating, and this is quite significant. So looking also at the experience from the case of Greenland, this is suggesting that some midway solutions can be expected. But still, the position of the European Union as far as energy imports and diesel imports in this case are concerned is quite complicated due to the fact that wars are continuing and that the European market relies heavily on imports.
1: As far as Europe is concerned, which industries, or what do you make of some of the key industries on the European soil that are heavily reliant on diesel?
2: Well, several industries in Europe are heavily relying on diesel and other fuels, for example, the airline industry, plus the chemical industry in countries like Germany and the car industry. These are indicative examples of why the European Union is currently in a very difficult position. And the same also is the case for diesel, which is being used for consumers and their daily activities. So both looking at the impact on the industry and at the impact on the everyday living conditions of citizens themselves highlights the difficulty of

0: European Union right now, also ahead of a winter, which is expected to be quite cold.
1: Lastly, George, from the perspective of trying to address the challenge on its root cause, do you think it is time now for Europe or for the EU to play a more active, a more constructive role in terms of seeking solutions to the ongoing wars?
0: This is a very important question, and it is certainly the time for the European Union to do so. But the subsequent question might be up to what extent the European Union has the capacity to achieve a result that can lead both wars to an end. The United States remains the actor which is heavily involved, the one way or the other, in both conflicts. And the European Union is right now in no position to play a role and stop the wars. So I would say that although there is an urgency in the matter, practically speaking, the European Union is not right now able to play a role and affect the outcome of both conflicts.
1: Thank you very much for joining us, Dr. George Zagopoulos, Senior Research Fellow with CIFE, a European research organization. Stay tuned. You are listening to World Today. I'm Ding Hen in Beijing. U.S. President Donald Trump's announcement of a giant South Korean investment package has prompted Seoul to clarify that the deal is far from finalized. On Wednesday, Trump said South Korea would invest in the construction of a natural gas-fired power plant in Texas, 8 large-scale nuclear power plants across the U.S., and a liquefied natural gas project in Alaska. Hours later, South Korean President Lee Jae-myung issued a statement that pushed back against Washington's portrayal of the package as a done deal, suggesting that further negotiations are still necessary. Washington and Seoul have undergone protracted negotiations over the implementation of Seoul's commitment to invest $350 billion in the U.S. in return for Washington's lowering tariffs on South Korean goods. So joining us now on the line is Dr. Zhou Mi, Senior Research Fellow with Chinese Academy of International Trade and Economic Cooperation. Thank you very much for joining us, Dr. Zhou Mi.
2: Thanks for having me.
1: First of all, why are we seeing such stark differences between the United States and South Korea over the terms of their trade agreement and investment package?
2: Well, this is a kind of very complicated deal. It's not just about the trade, not only about the tariff. It is also have a lot of issues to do with the investment. So generally, we will know that trade will happen in the short term, but investment doesn't mean a long term of decisions and relation. So the trade has a lot of stakeholders among the different industries or enterprises. Well, they are just trying to do more things about the investment, and the investment maybe not having too much relations with too many different stakeholders. So they are really thinking about the two different logics. The logics are so complicated. I think that is the first reason why we're not able to see such kind of a deal can be finished in such a short term. But the second, I think that is also coming from this the examples. There's no successful examples before this deal. So when United States and South Korea want to do some kind of innovation, mechanism innovation, they have to try to meet the requirement by the two sides, from the laws, from some of the regulations to the communities, the peoples in the communities, their attitudes. And also there are a lot of things to do with other issues like the environment protections, other requirements of the investment profits. So all these things are together to make it a little bit more complicated issues. I don't think that United States and South Korea are already ready for this kind of deal. And they have to deal with the different situation and trying to address the concerns to reach some balance.
1: Some say both President Donald Trump's announcement and President Lee's statement are primarily aimed at sending a strong message

0: to their respective domestic audiences, do they have a point here?
1: Well, I think that is definitely the reason why Donald Trump started to raise the tariffs on, you know, the import from other countries, including South Korea. When Donald Trump wants to have a more income from the tariffs, they really are posing very strong pressures to the trading partners. That is what we have been saying for, you know, the previous, especially 2 years from the second term of the 2025, when Donald Trump came into the White House again. So he is trying to use his this action to pose his very strong position in dealing with the relations with their trading partners and trying to give more benefits to the domestic people. And now we are seeing that the midterm election is about to start in just 1 month. So there are very, very heavy pressures coming from the domestic, from another side of the politic power. And also it is also coming from the high inflation. So Trump is trying to do some things, you know, to tell the domestic people that he is trying to address the challenges and trying to reduce the cost of living by providing more resources or energy supply. Well, for South Korea, it is also true because South Korea is also suffering from the high inflation, and they are having to deal with a lot of you know, structural reform or kind of challenges coming from the presidential elections last year, and also coming from some of these problems like the restructure of the industries. So both of them are really trying to tell their domestic people that they are trying to protect their benefits instead of just harming them.
0: So why is energy the focal sector where the Trump administration is pushing South Korea to invest in the United States?
1: Yeah, as we discussed that the inflation is really a big problem. And one of the main factors is that the energy cost. So the energy costs are keeping on a very fluctuated prices in the international market this year, especially after the geopolitical tensions going to be in a high uncertainty. So we are not able to deal with just the kind of supply issues by United States itself. They have to try to do something else to try to reduce the cost of the energy. Just in the previous several months, we have witnessed a large increase on the demand of the electricity, especially by setting up of many data centers in the United States. So the high investment intentions are really a factor for United States to have more electricity supply. Well, I think that United States believe that South Korea has some experiences in dealing with this issue. Maybe not so competitive, but they do have some willingness to deal with this problem. And South Korea also promised that they are going to have more investment in the United States. So I think this time that the United States is trying to require the South Korea to do the investment in the most urgent and most important sectors for such a short term, and trying to give a better benefit from this investment by the United States side.
0: So President Lee Jong-un has reiterated that commercial viability must be a prerequisite for South Korean investment in the United States. Why is commercial viability the top concern for South Korea? And what problems regarding commercial viability do you think South Korean investors might encounter?
1: Well, if I am the investor, I must need to at least trying to take care of two factors. The first one is the profitability. If my capital is used in certain kind of project, I need to assure that when I put that money there and in the coming years, I will have positive the cash flows. I mean, in the continuously several years or even decades. I think that is a very important issue because, you know, we have to lend this money to the other side, I mean, in certain way of investment. So we need to get the return by the investment. That is definitely a very important factor. And second thing, I think that investors need to have a better protection about the investment, the security issues, like, you know, when they are going to put the money for maybe decades, if the other, the next administration say that it is not my businesses, maybe they will suffering from this kind of uncertainties. So for the investment from the South Korea side, especially from the government side, they are not just trying to use their money of the government. I think that one of the ideas is that they are going to push or encourage the South Korea's private sectors to invest in the project in the United States. So in this regard, they have to guarantee that these decisions is right, mm-hmm. not just trying to waste the money of the investors and giving them a very large potentials of these possible risks. And I think that we need to understand that, you know, in the last year, when South Korea, one of the South Korea companies trying to build our factory in the United States, they suffered a lot by the some kind of accusation of the illegal laborers or other issues. So I think that for this time, South Korea government need to be very careful about making the decision.
0: Mm. In particular, let's talk about profit sharing. According to a mechanism, a reported mechanism where the two sides have agreed upon, they would initially share profits equally with a 50-50 split to be maintained until South Korea recovered its principal investment and interest from each project in the United States. And only then would the profit sharing ratio shift to a 10% for the South Korean side and 90% for Washington side. How would you comment on such a mechanism? Do you think it is fair for South Korea if the relevant reports are credible?
1: I don't think that kind of, like the proportion that you just mentioned is very euro to be seen in the projects, especially when the governments are trying to give the permission to another contractors. They may not just trying to have some profits coming from this permission. Maybe they can use another way, like to sell the permissions, like to, you know, to have some returns by the further investment in the infrastructure or really related areas. But it's very rare to say that they really want some part, especially like the half of the profits. So that is a very strange case, I need to say. So for the South Korea government or investors, they may be more afraid about this mechanism. It's like just a robbery, in my understanding, in certain ways. Like, you know, what we have witnessed in the affairs when United States is trying to get a return or some of the profits coming from the Venezuela's oil sale. It is very strange for, you know, just to use the other country's assets to benefit from that. But if South Korea government or South Korea investors say that is okay, I don't think that is a problem. So I think that maybe compared with the trade, the investors are a little bit more cautious on the possible risk, especially when they are not having the guarantees by the laws. Mm. I think that is definitely what they need to consider for their projects or even a very long-term of investment. Like in this case, the nuclear plants is a really are very long-term of investment. They have to have a very stable relation with the other countries and have a very marsh or sound regulation to protect their benefits.
0: Mm. So ultimately, are you confident that South Korea will fulfill its investment commitment in the United States briefly?
1: I don't think that is a very easy answer to have, but in my personal perspective, that they need to be very cautious about the risks. And in many cases, they need to consider also about some of those political risks together with the local government risks. And we are saying that the world is changing so rapidly, so they need to be very cautious to make the decision.
0: Thank you very much for joining us, Dr. Zhou Mi, joining us from the Chinese Academy of International Trade and Economic Cooperation. 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We'll be back after a short break.

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1: Whether it's about your education, the home you live in, or the items you buy, your money has a story to tell. 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
2: Hello, my name is Alessandro Golombievski Teixeira. I'm a professor of public policy and management at Tsinghua University in Beijing. I am a great listener of The World Today. In my opinion, The World Today is one of the best China radio programs. 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
3: Welcome back to World Today and our National Day holiday special, where we are exploring the six major infrastructure networks laid out in China's 15th five-year plan. Today, let's take a closer look at China's power grid. China is stepping up efforts to build a new power grid as part of the country's Six Networks Infrastructure Initiative. The plans call for stronger electricity links between regions and upgrades to local networks, supporting the country's clean energy transition and meeting the changing demand from homes and businesses. What could this investment mean for the electricity bills, business decisions, and the economic prospects of smaller cities? My colleague Gao Yingshi spoke with Yao Shujie, Chang Kong Professor of Economics with Chongqing University, and David Fisherman, Principal at Lantau Group.
4: Well, China has already has an extensive power grid, and for most people, access to electricity is no longer an issue. So why then is new type of power grid becomes the new priority in China's Six Networks Infrastructure Initiative, and what new needs must it meet?
5: There are two potential explanations for the need to build the so-called new national power system. Firstly, is to increase the overall efficiency of electricity transmission between different localities, especially from the generation side to the final end users. And this would require some sort of upgrading in terms of the transmission system. They require a lot of investment. Second explanation is the changes of the production mix of electricity. Especially China has followed the so-called green path development, you know, by gradually reducing the dependence on fossil fuel to the renewable energies. And the renewable energy comprises of, hydroelectric, wind power, and solar power. The solar power and wind power have a huge potential for generation in the northwestern part of China, where you have a vast area of desert land or non-agricultural land that could be potentially used for putting, the solar and wind power generation, equipment. Now, the distance between the northwestern part of China, which is mainly the main source of electricity generation for renewable energy, to the southeast China and also the more industrially developed western part of China, the distance is somehow like, 2,000 kilometers minimum, up to about 4,000 kilometers or even 5,000 kilometers. That require, the high voltage, super high voltage electricity transmission in order to reduce the electricity waste during the transmission process. So this require a lot of advanced technology and also, system of transmission stations from direct voltage to indirect voltage. This transmission would need a lot of advanced equipment and, technological input. Overall, we expect that the cost of electricity production and transmission will be significantly reduced. Another consideration is also to smooth the usage of electricity at the peak and also the throughout period during the day or during different periods of time. So this concept of new electricity generation, which would include electricity storage and also the transmission of 24 hours from the renewable energy, particularly solar power and wind power, to smooth out the supply of this electricity to make it much more predictable and also stable. And this would require another important consideration in the new electricity system.
4: And David, next question goes to you. China's 15th five-year plan for building a new energy system aims for non-fossil sources to provide about 50% of electricity generation by the year 2030. So can you tell me why we can't just build more like clean energy power plants? And what is the economic case for investing in the grid?
6: When you are trying to integrate a lot of relatively intermittent power supply, like wind and solar, you can't really control when it's going to be available and when it's not going to be available. You pretty much have to accept when it is available and try to deal with that in the rest of your system by building more flexibility with storage or more flexible sources of demand. Another indirect way of creating flexibility is by building out your transmission infrastructure. That's not saying flexibility necessarily in how much you use or when you use. That's flexibility in where you can use, right? If you're performing very well in one part of the grid and not performing well at another part of the grid, building out transmission infrastructure helps you connect the parts of the grid where resources are very good right now, where the sun is out, where the wind is blowing, to parts of the network where those resources are lacking. Specifically in China's case right now, when you are lacking enough connectivity between the areas that have very good production and the areas that don't have enough production and want to get more of it, you could actually end up with wasted wind and wasted solar generation in one part of the country, while another part of the country is still using thermal power because it can't physically get the wind and solar to the location where the load is, where the customers are. The most common situation, as was just mentioned, is a situation where somewhere in northeastern or northwestern China, you have surplus wind and solar. At the same time, eastern or southern China are using thermal power. If you want to get more solar or wind built, you have to ensure the solar and wind developers that there's going to be customers for their power, and that if they generate that electricity, it's not going to be wasted, that somebody is going to be able to physically buy it and commercially give it a reasonable price so that it's worth engaging in this activity of building and operating a solar farm or a wind farm. Right now, China's build out is going to be a little bit constrained by the fact that the best resources are still located far relatively from where the loads are. And so in order to unlock more building and to make that additional wind and solar farm construction profitable and attractive to developers, you need to also ensure that whatever they generate will be sold, will make its way to customers. And that's what enhancing the power transmission system does. It's part of renewables integration, not just renewables development. In the last few years, and especially obviously in the 15th five-year plan, we can see the development focus has shifted from originally it was just build more volume, build more capacity, and now it's more focused on integrate the capacity we already have and then also make it easier to integrate more capacity in the future. That's why transmission is really necessary.
4: Professor Yao, so as wind and solar account for a larger share of electricity generation, how should China balance the need for reliable power with the cost of providing it?
5: Even now and also in the future, solar power is certainly one of the most potential supplier for the electricity in China because solar power is something that you can take forever as long as you have the sun shining. But wastage and other things, they could be rather limited. Of course, wind power is a huge potential also, electricity. How to provide the stable supply is really depends on alternative technologies such as electricity storage, which is a new expanding area which requires lots of huge battery and also the transmission from this battery to the network. This would apply some sort of artificial intelligence technology, digital technology, this kind of automation. It's really important. So the new electricity generating and transmission system would be embedded with new kinds of technology which I just mentioned, which is able to smooth out these kinds of time differences of electricity supply and unstable supply of the weather conditions. So the objective, as you just mentioned, that by, you know, in 4 years' time, China depends half of the generation of electricity on these kinds of sources. So this is still a significant gap in the market, especially the stability supply is still a huge challenges. In the next 3 to 5 years, I think it's a major period for China to roll out this kinds of technology and equipment and also the construction of the transmission network and also the transformation of the generation side, the transformation of the electricity generation side. There's a consideration of complementarity of different electricity sources. The new energy fossil power plant, they cannot be totally stopped. Lots of capability will be still have to be reserved in case the natural condition doesn't allow electricity stable supply, then you have to trigger the fossil power plant. So this new system have to consider all these kinds of unexpected condition. The final objective is to make sure that electricity supply is safe, stable, and the alternative consideration putting in reserve so that the whole country, whatever reason it is, there will be some sort of fairly steady supply of electricity at any time, any place in the country.
4: David, you studied Sichuan's electricity shortages in the summer of 2022. So what did that experience reveal about the economic risks of power shortages and what lessons we can learn to guide the grid investment today?
6: Yeah, sure. Sichuan in 2022 was pretty interesting because it was the first time in a long, long time where you had actual supply-demand mismatch leading to power shortages. Of course, in 2021, there was interruptions to power supply, but that was due to a coal pricing mechanism, not an actual mismatch between the availability of power generation capacity and the loads that were being placed on the grid. And in that summer, you had a drought upstream in southwest China. You had extreme heat throughout most of southwest, central, and eastern China, and it all combined together so that loads were extremely high, both downstream from the power flow in eastern and central China, as well as kind of where the power was coming from in southwestern China itself, in Sichuan itself. And it revealed that the economic damage that can be created by lack of power, and especially the industrial sector, is really difficult to avoid regardless of where you are in the country because supply chains are so interconnected. So we were hearing reports of automobile sector players way downstream in Zhejiang or in Jiangsu provinces unable to secure equipment, unable to secure products that were being produced in Sichuan. And so that was, you know, an indirect exposure to this problem that, you know, probably you couldn't have expected in advance. And when it came to how do you deal with the network, it really forced a little bit of new thinking about how China's power network and power grid should work here. For many decades, Sichuan had always been thought of as a exporting province, right? Sichuan has abundant hydropower, abundant resources. It supplies power to everyone else. It always has enough for itself and everyone else too. And then it was revealed that in moments of extreme demand, right, when downstream demand was very high, and there was some type of interference, in this case, a drought in Sichuan, the Sichuan grid wasn't as flexible as it would like to be. And in fact, in many cases, a lot of Sichuan's hydropower projects were unable to supply even to the local Sichuan grid. They had to export power to eastern China or to central China. And even if they wanted to bring the power to local Sichuan grid, maybe the power infrastructure itself wasn't large enough. It wouldn't allow that to happen. And so this really changed some of the grid investment decisions that we see now. Immediately, we saw Sichuan approve more local reserve capacity, a lot more backup thermal capacity, coal mostly, was approved in Sichuan so that if something like that would happen again in the future, you would have the ability to use more local infrastructure that was not attached or dependent on cross-provincial transmission. We even saw some of that logic apply to other provinces. For example, Guangdong, which doesn't have a lot of its own hydropower, but imports a lot of hydropower from Yunnan. And you can see the logic there of maybe some Guangdong provincial power planners looking at their exposure to droughts and saying, if Yunnan ever had a severe drought the way Sichuan did in 2022, would we have sufficient power reserves? And maybe they decided that they didn't. We saw a lot of new capacity approved in Guangdong as well. Furthermore, we saw interconnections. So grid investment, not just in terms of more generation, but also in terms of improving the options you have, the flexibility for where you can draw power from. We saw interconnects between Sichuan and Chongqing, new ones, new high voltage connections. We saw a new high voltage connection approved between Sichuan and Xinjiang, as well as Chongqing and Xinjiang, along with the connection between Sichuan and Chongqing. So these added a lot of optionality, and this reflected a more sophisticated view about how to have adequate conservative preparation for this type of rare extreme weather event, which could become less rare over time, and so we need to be even more prepared.
4: David, since you have mentioned the interconnection of Chinese supply chain, so what matters the most for businesses when they make decisions about where to get their electricity supply, and how have their priorities changed in recent years?
6: So we work with a lot of companies that use us as an advisor to help them buy power in China. And certainly after 2021 and 2022, many customers would ask us, how stable is this power supply? How stable is the generator? How stable is the company? If there was some type of extreme weather event, would they be affected? Right? It became something, of course, they were always trying to, you know, get electricity at a good price and a stable supply. But it was a reminder in 2021 and 2022 that, you know, sometimes there can be a default. Sometimes there can be a problem. And so you try, if you're very sensitive to unstable supply, it's something you can actually choose to contract around and say, I don't want potentially unstable power sources. For the most part, however, our feedback to those customers was that hydropower is typically still a pretty stable power source. 2022 was an extreme weather year, was an outlying year. It might become more potential, you know, to happen more like this in the future. Our climate, our weather is becoming more unstable and becoming more unpredictable, but it's not something that you should treat as an extremely risky thing to buy electricity from, that you need to change your whole power procurement strategy. We didn't give them that kind of feedback at all, but definitely the customers started thinking about it. And in the end, maybe they say, well, if it's all the same to me and if the price is the same, then maybe I'll just choose something more stable. Maybe I'll choose nuclear. Maybe I'll choose thermal power.
4: Professor Yao, we have talked about the importance of cross-regional transmission. So what are the biggest obstacles to get projects off the ground?
5: Yeah, the key issue in the China regional electricity supply between different regions is that the generation, you know, positioning, also the final demand position, there's a huge distance. So the first obstacle you have to consider is whether you could actually set up the transmission line from one place to another. And China have gained a lot of successful experience of doing this because the national high voltage transmission system is more or less established. But there are still a gap here and there. For example, last year in Xinjiang, the Hami County Solar Power Station in Chongqing, the major district in Chongqing, they have an agreement to transmit the so-called Xinjiang electricity to Chongqing, which, you know, supply 1.9 billion kilowatt hours a year. And this is one project. Now, there are lots of other projects that are under consideration. So Chongqing is actually importing more and more electricity from not only Xinjiang, but in the future, maybe in Qinghai and also Gansu, in order to improve the greenness of the energy sector in Chongqing. And the fire power station is gradually minimized. This kind of experience could be applied, let's say, even to Sichuan. Although the hydroelectric power in Sichuan is abundant, there's lots of new hydropower stations are being established. But those big hydropower plants, once they establish, lots of electricity will be transmitted to Guangdong, to Zhejiang, the coastal area. The grid is already there. So maybe you could, let's say, this tripartite transmission system. Some supply could come from Xinjiang to Sichuan as well, or Qinghai. And Sichuan's electricity could go to Guangdong and other places. So transmission system is not only just one point to another. I think it could be multiple point to one point, or the one point could take electricity from different point and different line. So this, I think, is being under consideration. The issue of some sort of unpredicted event like the 2022 Sichuan shortage, I think it is a miscalculation at some point because of unpredictability of supply and demand, and also the sudden, you know, hydropower station, which is interfered by the bad weather, and the electricity could not be generated. So they got to build up some sort of alternative. And I also mentioned that the final alternative, the final position is that in every place, there would be some sort of fire power generation station that have to be maintained. They could be under the condition of standby for most of the time, but they could be triggered to use when there is an unexpected shortage of electricity here and there. But of course, this is very costly. So one have to consider the cost and benefit of, you know, maintaining a stable supply of electricity, and also the potential cost, a potential benefit of improving the, you know, the stability of power supply, whatever condition that you may have to face, particularly the poor weather condition, coal failure here and there. Concept overall consideration is not only for, let's say, Sichuan or Chongqing or Zhejiang, just one individual province. It's the entire network of the Chinese power system. And this is why the new power system is so important.
7: Hey David, you have been studying the third and fourth tier Chinese cities for a while, and in your opinion, which one is more likely to be economically benefited from the grid upgrades, and why?
6: Well, you have to think of electricity as two separate things, right? Electricity is by itself a commodity product. Constructing electricity infrastructure, constructing the grid, generating electricity, this is all a certain type of economic activity, right? You're creating and selling electricity. And this can generate proceeds for the local contractors, of course, the power company itself, or the company that runs the power plant and maintains the facilities. That's all employment. But it's much more interesting to think about electricity as an input for industrial productivity. Electricity, or energy generally, but certainly electricity specifically in this case, can be either a fairly important to an extremely important input for a lot of different types of industrial productivity. And there are certain industrial segments where their main input and their main cost driver is electricity, so much so that they couldn't consider siting themselves anywhere other than a place where electricity is abundant and stable and affordable. And so when smaller towns or remote areas get the opportunity to develop energy and electricity infrastructure, or they get access to electricity, abundant, cheap electricity, it's also like opening the door for industry, heavy industry especially, but anybody who needs a lot of electricity, including, for example, data centers, to say, this is now a great location to put your industrial facility. And in some cases, these are certain sites that, because they are far from the ocean, they are far from the ports, they are far from the labor markets, they didn't really have necessarily a really good reason to put an industrial facility there or a data center there, but the energy, the electricity being there becomes the reason to put the industry there. becomes the reason to add something to the local economy that never would have gone there otherwise. And I've seen this definitely when I look at some of the places where hydropower has gone into Western China, but also wind and solar as well, that it's drawing in other industries to take advantage of the electricity that never would have had any reason to go there before. So it's obviously a huge positive driver for local economies in these, you know, smaller areas.
7: Yeah. And Professor Yao, what could this round of the grid investment mean for the electricity bills paid by no matter household or businesses?
5: Well, the outcome would be like business would be expected to have more stable supply of green electricity because we certainly increase the proportion of, you know, renewable energy. So that would help a lot of manufacturers.

0: for the product to be exported, carbon footprint tracing by foreign countries such as the European economy, which requires cross-border, you know, trade of commodity to be low carbon, you know, embedded. For example, some company in Guangdong, they produce product to export to the European Union. They have to be checked whether they have low carbon conditions. And this kinds of new electricity supply with a higher level of green electricity would enable them to export their product without much difficulty. And also the price would be stable, reasonable, or even cost. Would be a lower cost. And in general, I think this is part of the so-called new productive forces for the modernization of the Chinese economy and society. The electricity will become more efficient, relatively cost manageable, and you know, more friendly to the environment and more stable for and more predictable for the future development, particularly related to the electricity supply and demand.
1: And the last question is for both of you. Looking ahead to 2030, how would you judge whether this round of grid investments had delivered a good value for the economy or not? First, David, maybe?
2: Yeah, sure. So what we have right now is most of your heavy industry users and your heavy power loads are still along the coasts and in central China. They are facing obligations to consume more renewable electricity. The renewable electricity resources are, you know, available, some of them on the East Coast and the South and in central China, but of course they're cheaper in other parts of the country. So if you continue to demand that industries consume more renewable electricity, the renewable build-out is slow or stays kind of flat, you would expect power costs to rise, right? You would expect scarcity to start driving power prices and green power prices, and end users, power buyers, would see higher power prices as they try to find increasingly scarce green power. Now, if you push forward your agenda of building out more renewable assets, more transmission assets, more cross-market transactions, cross-province transactions, ultra-high voltage transmission, all that good stuff, what you're basically saying is, I want you to be able to have your cake and eat it too. Or in Chinese, I want you to have both the fish and the bear paw, right? Yeah. You're going to be able to increase more renewable electricity, but you're not going to increase costs, or at least the cost increases are going to be very minimal. So that would be my view of success. If you manage to create a situation in the future where power buyers are able to get more green power, and maybe they pay a little bit more for it. You know, after all, those transmission infrastructure, the flexibility infrastructure, it's not free. Somebody has to pay for it. But maybe they pay just a little bit more for it instead of a lot more for it. And along the way, we consume a lot more green electricity and we get a lot more green infrastructure. To me, that looks like a win. That looks like, you know, you got good value from all the efforts of 2026. So that's what I would be looking for.
1: And Professor Yao?
0: Yes, I would look 4 or 5 years' time. China would already build up the modern new electricity power generation and distribution system. And the implication for this is that the Chinese economy would become greener, you know, more sustainable, more environmentally friendly. And the second implication is that there will be more regional economic growth because the richness of economy activity in the eastern part could be trickled down to the western part of the country. By providing the green electricity to the eastern part, they will become more prosperous and the people's well-being will be increased and the employment opportunity will be increased. So China will become regionally more balanced in a sense.
3: Yao Shujie, Chang Kong Professor of Economics with Chongqing University, and David Fisherman, Principal at Lanto Group, speaking with my colleague Gao Yingshi. That's all the time for this edition of World Today. I'm Ding Hun in Beijing. Thank you so much for listening. Bye for now.

0: He also warned against the growing use of tariffs as a tool of coercion which politicizes trade and disrupts global supply chains. Israeli officials say the co-pilot accused of stabbing the captain on a Fly Dubai flight bound for Tel Aviv has been identified as an Omani national. The attack sent the plane plunging 4,200 meters in less than 30 seconds before passengers rushed into the cockpit and helped regain control. A reserve aircrew on board landed the plane in Saudi Arabia. Riyadh says a preliminary investigation was conducted with security teams from the United Arab Emirates. Jonathan Regev reports from Tel Aviv.
1: Israeli officials are saying loud and clear, as we've just heard, that this is a terror attack. Prime Minister Netanyahu a short time ago saying that the co-pilot, the stabber, actually went through some Islamic radicalization and that this was an intended action. Not only that, the attempted hijacking and crashing of the plane took place more than 2 hours after takeoff, just as the airplane was about to enter Israeli airspace. Therefore, officials here are saying that this is not just by chance. They're saying that the intention of the pilot was not only to crash the plane, which had nearly 170 Israeli passengers, but he was also possibly intending to crash it in Israeli territory.
0: Reports say the Pentagon is sending a third aircraft carrier strike group and additional Marine Corps ships to the Middle East, adding up to 10,000 more U.S. troops to the region. Aircraft carrier USS Theodore Roosevelt left its home port of San Diego on Sunday for a scheduled deployment. The ships, jet fighters, Marines, and sailors will reportedly arrive in the region by the end of November. Two carriers are already in the Middle East. U.S. President Donald Trump earlier said that Iran won't exist any longer unless it signs a very fair deal, renewing his threats amid stalled negotiations. Eritrea says it has severed all diplomatic relations with neighboring Ethiopia after Ethiopia closed its embassy in Eritrean capital Asmara. Addis Ababa has ordered 10 Eritrean diplomats to leave Ethiopia within 48 hours. It has accused Eritrea, Sudan, and Egypt of supporting an opposition alliance led by the Tigray People's Liberation Front. The front fought with Ethiopian government forces last week. The latest clashes mark the biggest escalation of fighting in Ethiopia since a civil war that ended in 2022 killed hundreds of thousands of people. A SpaceX Dragon spacecraft carrying four astronauts for NASA's Crew 13 mission has docked with the International Space Station after an 8-hour journey from Earth. The spacecraft was launched aboard a Falcon 9 rocket from Florida's Cape Canaveral Space Force Station and completed an autonomous docking with the orbiting laboratory. The astronauts will spend several months aboard the ISS conducting scientific experiments and technology demonstrations to support future human missions to the Moon and Mars, as well as research benefiting life on Earth. Scientists are testing a Mars rover prototype in a desert in southern Spain. The work is helping to prepare for a European mission that will search for evidence of life on the red planet. The tests are being carried out by the European Space Agency along with Airbus and other European partners. They are simulating activities that the real rover will carry out after landing on Mars in 2030. The rover that will actually go to Mars will search for traces of life below the surface of the planet by digging down 2 meters. Chinese tennis player Wang Xiyu beat compatriot Zhang Shuai in straight sets to win the women's singles title at the Aichi Nagoya Asian Games. China has won 6 straight gold medals in the event at the Games and swept gold and silver for a 3rd consecutive time. The title also secured Wang a berth for the 2028 Los Angeles Olympics. And that's the news. I'm Tianyu.
2: Discussion keeps the world turning.
3: This is Roundtable.
4: For years, shared bikes have been the quiet workhorse of Chinese cities. Cheap, convenient, and everywhere. But they've also been a bit of a mess. Dumped on sidewalks, abandoned in piles, broken and forgotten on occasion, or simply missing entirely when you actually need one. This September, though, regulators finally said enough. A new national standard for internet-based rental bicycles has been approved. And for the first time, it puts everything in one document. Who companies can hire, how they train them, and what bikes they're allowed to put on the street, as well as how they handle your data.

0: and who's responsible when things go wrong. So what's actually in the standard, and will it finally clean up the chaos, or is this just some more paperwork? After that, as part of our National Day holiday specials, we're bringing you episodes from Ni How Are You? It's a series of cross-cultural conversations exploring how people in China and the United States see, experience, and understand each other. Coming to you from our studios in Beijing, this is Roundtable. I'm Steve, and for today's show, I'm with Yushan and Yangyang. First up, 4 years, shared bicycles have made short-distance travel easier in Chinese cities. But they've also brought some familiar headaches. Bikes dumped across sidewalks, broken bikes left uncollected, or slow responses when a fleet is undersupplied or oversupplied in one area. This September, though, regulators have moved to fix that. A new national standard for internet-based rental bicycles has been approved, setting out, for the first time in one document, exactly what operating companies must do, from hiring and training staff to equipping bikes to how they collect user data and how they manage parking. So what problems is the standard trying to solve, and what does it actually require of bike share companies? Good afternoon, Yushan and Yangyang. Yeah, it's true, particularly the part about sometimes they're oversupplied, sometimes they're undersupplied. It feels like on occasion, these bicycles, there's either a million of them sitting there waiting, or you can't find one for a few city blocks. That said, it's hard to complain because they are such a wonderful convenience for the citizens living in cities around China. But that also said, there are some things that need to be cleaned up.
1: I think over the years, we've accumulated some observations regarding just the piling up, the fact that it's easily piled up. You know, our office building sits very close to a subway station. And around 6 o'clock in the afternoon, wow, there's a sea of yellow, green, blue little bikes around that corner. Cars
2: colorful.
1: Have to squeeze over.
0: And then they're gone.
1: Yeah, and then they're gone because there are staff helping to move things. And I didn't know this before because apparently as early as 1965, the concept of public shared bikes already got familiar to the one we know today, and it first got introduced in Amsterdam. But it was now that in China that the concept exploded to a completely different scale. So let's go through that just a little bit.
0: When was it? Around 2015 or even before that?
1: Yeah, around that time, 2014. When it first got rapid developed here in China, and then share bikes were operating in more than 400 cities nationwide. And as of 2025, the average daily number of shared bikes rides nationwide had reached 120 million.
0: Wow. So in just about a decade or so, there was a serious explosion of these shared bicycles.
2: Yes, and also we've also talked about the scale, and the one of the reasons why those like bikes are developing so fast is about the user experience, because it's really convenient. So in China, if you want to use a share bike, it's very frictionless. You just spot one in the sidewalk, open an app like Alipay, WeChat, or the bike's own apps, and just scan the QR code on the handlebars, and then log pops just open in seconds. No station, no key, no waiting. You just ride to your destinations and simply park it in the mark zone and lock it manually, or just, you know, there's auto lock, so you don't have to do anything. Maybe just a click on your phone and you get the bill automatically as well.
0: It's very, very, very easy. In fact, it couldn't be simpler in terms of how to get a bike. It's not even a headache, because obviously you have to register in the beginning, but that can take a short amount of time. You can't, if you're what I'm trying to say is, if you're not registered and you just walk up to a bike and want to unlock it, you can't, because you have to put in your information and then they have to confirm who you are. And that confirmation period takes, I don't know, maybe a half an hour or 45 minutes or an hour. It says it can take days, but for me, it took a really short amount of time.
1: Yeah, and that is really important, because usually upon the completion of your trip, you need to pay for the ride. It's not like for free. So they have to somehow get to connect with your account or your bank card in some way. And also, it's not only for convenience and for the large scale that's covering China nowadays, but it's also fun. Because, well, in Tianjin, I also didn't know this, that their century-old bike brand, Flying Pigeon, they launched orange bikes that play a snippet of Kuaiban.

0: or 快板, which is a traditional rhythmic, or we can perhaps call it a percussion kind of instrument that you can just click on and rap with it. Of course, yeah, rap in Chinese. That's very Tianjin, by the way. So they offer that service when you unlock them and say a friendly local send off when you lock up.
1: Not just the local culture style, but also maybe the appearance is getting a little bit makeover as well. For example, Didi's Chingju released a pink and purple Didi bikes. It's decorated with flower wreath and scent cards for spring, which went viral on social media as a little car that grew flowers.
0: Well, I hope people don't take it away.
2: So basically, yeah, sure, different types of campaigns make things more fun or prettier, I guess, for the people who use them. But the four things that people want from their shared bikes has never really changed. They want them to be easy to find. They want them to be easy to park, comfortable to ride as well. The new 2026 bikes, by the way, have you had a chance to use those yet?
0: The yellow ones?
2: The yellow ones.
0: Wow.
2: They're so much better than the previous ones because they have a slot where you can put your phone.
0: Or a pouch for bottled water.
2: Yes, they do.
1: Wonderful.
2: And they also have more comfortable seating. And you know, maybe a fourth on the list, but still important for people, is they want the bikes to look good. They want them to look clean and modern too. But the bikes have always had these types of limits, and the frictions, the daily frictions that people experience, those have also not really disappeared.
0: Yeah, previously, I mean, several years ago, the one biggest issue that people complain about when it comes to share bikes is all on the sick bikes. Like, you can't tell from just looking at it, but once you scan it, it's going to tell you, oh, we don't have signal for this one, or you can't ride this one because of this and this and that reasons. So we call it sick bikes. And one Beijing commuter who relies on a shared bike for the last mile from the subway to his office described the anxiety of scanning a bike during rush hour. Imagine all that pressure, only to find a broken seat or a loose chain or for some signal connection reasons that the scanned bike cannot take him to that last mile.
2: Yeah, I've had experiences where you're right, you can't tell before you sit on the bike and ride it for a couple of seconds if it's a good bike or if it's not, because some of them are better than others. So yeah, that's a bit of an annoying experience where you unlock the bike, you get on it, and then you'll notice, like I've noticed, that the handlebars are bent sometimes, right? Or that the brake doesn't work perfectly, or the tire pressure isn't great. And then usually what I do, and this is actually a nice convenience, is if you get off the bike immediately after that, then you don't get charged at all. If you ride it for, I don't know, maybe 30 seconds or a minute or something, then you'll get charged a little bit for it. But if you put it back immediately, you can still get another one for free, but it's still obviously inconvenient to have to go through that process.
1: Yeah, and also that's for the user experience, right? And for the industry side, there's also a problem. For example, if we want better bikes, that is maybe more costly. Industry figures put the manufacturing cost of one shared bike at roughly 700 to over 1,000 yuan a year. And new features like auto shifting, front fork suspension, and solar charging panels, yes, they exist. And Chinese shared bikes are pushing that cost even higher.
2: Solar charging panel.
1: Yes.
0: I've never seen one myself.
2: Neither have I.
0: But there's plenty of different bikes from different companies that's scattered around the country.
2: So. Yeah. Okay, so the new standard is out. Let's talk about that now, because I want to know the problems that the new standards are trying to solve.
0: So the new standard actually addressed very detailed issues. For example, first there's the staffing. So operators must employ dedicated staff for parking order maintenance, bike dispatch, repair, upkeep, cleaning, and hotline service. It's not like we don't have it now. We do, but not everywhere. It's like, for example, the subway station I described that sits right at the corner of our office building. That one, I see somebody from each of these companies, mainly the yellow ones, they drive a trolley over and ship the bike over to the less popular but still have a lot of orders placed spots.
2: I've often wondered how that system works.
0: Yeah.
2: So they put the bikes, and when we say bikes, they're

0: are a lot, right? Mm-hmm. I don't know, maybe 80 or 90 or more.
1: Wow, I feel like 100.
0: You think so? Mm-hmm. Yeah, it's the point is it's a lot, right? Yeah. So they deliver them, I guess, to where they know will be the busiest areas where the bikes are in high demand for people.
1: Yeah, and hubs for offices and stuff. Mm.
0: And then when that demand drops, like, for example, later in the evening, they'll move the bikes. Is that what they do? They move the bikes to a different location where another hot spot for that particular time.
1: Yeah, like outside of community compounds.
0: Mm-hmm.
1: I think it's their job to be very strong on their upper limbs to carry the bikes over and over again.
0: Sure.
1: And also to like follow the, I do believe they have a map or some sort of the system like that, that they can just get directions on where they're shipping the crowded bikes to so that it's more evenly distributed.
0: Yeah, so the staff, this is part of the new requirements.
1: Right.
0: They have to follow parking order maintenance, bike dispatch, repair, upkeep, cleaning too. And they have to pass training and assessment before they begin their job. So it's going to be more strict about that. Then, in addition, they also have to receive regular training. They have to wear a uniform. They have to carry a staff ID or a work permit. Other things are related too. But the point is that the staff need to be trained in how to take care of these bicycles.
1: Yep.
2: And also, besides the staff's work, there are also regulations about the bike themselves. So the new standard mandates that every bike must meet existing national bicycle safety standard, carry a unique ID code, and be easy to identify at a glance through frame color or printed code, and a company branding as well. So no add-on parts that could affect safety riding on the bikes. So that is also making the bikes not only more easier to distinguish, but also safer to ride on the road.
0: Part of the new standard, too, is that the bikes need to be fitted with what they call an onboard smart terminal. That's the thing that handles the locking and the unlocking. For example, when you scan the code, the bike will unlock. And then when you park it and you pay, it will lock. But hasn't that always been there, though?
2: Yes, well, I think it's one of the main features of the share bikes, because in order to share, it means that bike has to be like used in a lot of places. And how do you locate the bikes? And those are done by the GPS positioning. Also, when you unlock, when you park the bikes needs to know that it is the right place for the bike to be parked.
1: Mm. Yeah,
2: so that also requires
1: GPA. Thing, yeah.
2: Yes, GPA positioning, also the timing data, because you know, this is not free. This is like charged based on the time that you ride on the bike. So
0: sure.
2: Timing is also part of the data that is collected by those share bikes.
0: And those GPS systems are necessary for the bike companies too, because if you don't park within a designated parking zone,
1: mm-hmm.
0: which are, by the way, everywhere, like yeah. literally everywhere.
1: On every street.
0: Mm-hmm. But if you park maybe 10 feet down the road on the sidewalk, then it won't let you park there. So that's why it's necessary for them too. All right. So then what does this mean? So these new standards are coming into play, have come into play. What does this mean for us, for how we rent or return or interact with the bicycles themselves?
1: I think one difference that I didn't really pay much attention to is real name registration. Because usually we've already have WeChat.
2: Yeah.
1: We've already have Meituan and other apps. So just it seems like getting connected from what you've already had, the existing account, linking all that to a bike rental system seems very natural for us. Mm. But imagine the other way around for like a tourist who's not familiar with this, who's not even from China. So that thing might be something new to learn. Like users now must register with their real identity and sign a service agreement with the operator, spelling out both sides' rights and obligations. And also on the app side, the rental app must support registration, searching for a bike, renting, returning, payment, route guidance, parking guidance, etc., etc., also feedback, with all of these uploaded to the company's platform in real time, meaning that on the back end of the platform for the company, you need to be smart enough to receive all those information too.
0: Okay. There are other things like credit scores that will make a difference to operators.

0: must rate users' rental and return behavior. Mm-hmm. And they are also encouraged to share those credit ratings across the industry. So what that means is if a user gets banned for some sort of bad behavior with one company, then it could, in effect, carry that record elsewhere and affect your ability to rent a bike with a different company.
1: Or have somebody else inherit that improper behavior. I've seen this post on RentNote before that somebody who kind enough to write on the seat of a certain bike, I don't remember the color, saying that this bike has previously been recorded for like different mal behaviors and now it carries like a payment of certain yuan. Don't scan it. Because if you scan it, it becomes you who is the current user.
0: Really?
1: So that's something that previously we didn't thought it could be a problem. Or if there ain't like what I described just now, maybe this bike just is not functioning very well. And then there's no kind previous rider who left you a note like that. Then you scan it. One time I did that and it tells me, actually, you've been on the bike for over 10 minutes.
0: Oh,
1: and I'm
0: no.
1: like, I just scanned it. What do you mean? So something may happen and now it's being better regulated.
0: Mm. What about the parking and the pickup and things like that? How do companies have to manage this?
2: Well, one thing for the company is the hotline service, because sometimes when you don't handle things on yourself, you need somebody, maybe professional staff from the company to help you. And that is also required by the new standard. It says that every operator must run a round-the-clock service hotline, display it prominently in the app, and respond to the complaints or suggestions within 3 workdays. So when you encounter problems like, you know, the bike is not running well, and also maybe for like in Yushan's case, somebody else has took the bike for like 10 minutes. You can report this issue to the hotline service and this problem will get solved by the companies as well.
0: Good to know. Good to know. Good for the companies and good for the customers.
1: Yeah.
0: So on to the parking issue though. So the part of this is that the companies will have to plan, I guess, about how many bikes they will be released and where they will be released. Better planning there?
1: Yeah, and because nowadays all of the, I mentioned zoning on the app's own system or navigation system nowadays. Sometimes even that is not 100% accurate. You think you're in a zone, but it shows that you're not, and you just simply cannot go away from the bike because you fail to unlock it.
2: I encountered that,
1: right?
2: In my own experience, because when I I remember like one time when I rent a shared bikes, and suddenly it tells me that you're going somewhere out of the service and you have to put the bike in the service zone. So I have to like search where is the service zone and just ride it to the designated spot and just park there. And
0: I didn't know you could ride out of a service zone.
1: See, been there, done that. But now companies are required to use geofencing and similar tech to guide users towards parking correctly. For instance, refusing to let the lock close or charging a small penalty if a bike isn't returned inside a marked zone.
0: Yeah, you don't see it very often, but sometimes you'll see a random bike in the middle of nowhere.
1: Or in the middle of a car lane.
0: And I've often wondered, what's going on there?
1: How did it end up there?
0: Like, honestly, I wonder. It's like when you see one shoe in the street and you just want to know the history of that shoe.
1: Yeah.
0: I feel the same when I see the bicycles in some random spot. Like, who left that there? And how were they able to leave that there? Mm-hmm. Because if you're not in the parking zone, it'll tell you on the app you can't lock it. And if you can't lock it, then you can't pay for it. So I wonder, is that customer continuously being charged for that bike in use?
2: That is why the new standard requires that we need ID identification, because in the past, like, people can get away with this like mail behavior.
1: In so many ways.
2: Maybe they will scrape the QR code and maybe they just make the bike their own bike and just like nobody else can use the bike to share. So that that is also the one side the new standard trying to solve.
0: Yeah, they also have to pick up the bikes quickly if there's a problem with the bike rather than just leaving it there for a long time. Yeah, they have to come and get it out of there and fix it.

0: before it can get used again. All of this said, though, I mean, I haven't really noticed a whole lot of issues with the bikes themselves or with the system itself. I don't use them that often. I would say in 1 month, maybe twice, maybe three times. Mm-hmm. I don't know if that's considered a lot or not. It doesn't feel like it's a lot. Mm-hmm. But I've never really had an issue. The only thing I can really complain about is, well, the only two things. Number one, occasionally you'll get a bad bike, but you just park it immediately and just grab another one. And two, sometimes it's a bit annoying because they take up so much space on the sidewalks. But that's really just in busy, like, subway station areas and things like that. But overall, I think they're absolutely amazing. So I guess what they're trying to do here is just take something that's really good already and just make it better.
1: Yeah, and regulate things so that mistakes or some just malbehaviors can be avoided. Like, further improving that service that's already bringing convenience to the majority of us.
2: Yes, because China has already passed the rapid development phase of shared bikes, and now I think the focus of the country or the industry is going towards to make those existing service of the shared bikes and the quality of the shared bikes even better. So yeah, that's what the new standard is for.
0: Yang Yang and Yushan, thank you very much. You're listening to Roundtable. I'm Steve Hatherley, and we'll be back after the break.
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0: 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On today's show, Li Yunqi speaks with three students from Yale University who are members of the Whiffen Poofs, one of the world's oldest collegiate a cappella groups. The group toured China earlier this year and returned to Beijing in August for another performance. So, after meeting and singing with people in China, what did they take away from the experience? Let's find out.
14: 1, 2, 3, go.
15: Ni hao, how are you? Ni hao, how are you, Beijing?
16: Wow.
17: We got
16: That's
17: it.
16: Cool. We have three singers on the show today, obviously, and not just any singer, but to be exact, a cappella singers. And as a matter of fact, that Lucas, Eunice, and Yixiao are part of one of the oldest college a cappella groups in the world, the Weavin' Poofs from the Yale University. And so now, would you like a bit of a more formal self-introduction of, and about who these beautiful voices came from?
5: Absolutely, yeah. So I'll go first. My name is Lucas. I'm originally from Phoenix, Arizona. And in the Weavin' Poofs, I'm the MC. I introduce each of the songs before we sing them and tell a little bit more about the history and the traditions of the Weavin' Poofs. And then outside of singing, I am a neuroscience major at Yale, and I'm planning on going to medical school after graduating.
16: Great. What about you, Eunice?
17: Yeah, so my name is Eunice. I am a tenor one originally from San Ramon, California, and I'm the musical director of the group. So I select our repertoire, kind of lead the group through learning and rehearsing all of our music, and conduct all of our performances. And at Yale, I study global affairs.
16: And that little piece of Ni Hao Are You, was that your work or?
17: That was actually Yixiao's work.
16: Yixiao, transition and go to Yixiao.
18: Yep. So hi, my name's Yixiao. I'm originally from Beijing, China. So it's really special to be able to bring the group back to Beijing.
16: Definitely.
18: And sing. And the Weavin' Poofs, I am the assistant musical director and also the China tour manager. So I was in charge of planning our March China tour and this leg of tour in Beijing right now in August. Outside of the Weavin' Poofs, I'm a major in economics and global affairs at Yale University.
16: Right. Okay. So actually, I learned that most people in the Weavin' Poofs, they did not major in music and actually came from like very diverse backgrounds.
17: That's right.
16: Actually, before this recording, I did not hear about it, right? So there might be more people that have never heard about this name, the Weavin' Poofs from the Yale University. And so for those people, how would you describe the Weavin' Poofs without using the words a cappella or Yale or even singing?
5: I think what's interesting about the Weavin' Poofs is that it's a group of students. We're all college students, and this is kind of out of character for us all. We're taking a year off from school to
16: gap year.
5: Travel. Yeah, exactly. A gap year in between our third and fourth year to travel around the world doing what we love. We have some people that want to pursue music after the Weavin' Poofs, after graduating from college, but I think what makes the Weavin' Poofs, or the Whiffs as we like to call them for short, is that it really is kind of a group of friends doing what we love for fun.
17: I think that's a pretty good start. I think the style of performance that we do, I think, is quite unique to our university. There's a lot of different, a cappella groups in the United States. And there is a lot of different styles. So you'll see some people, have full choreography and kind of very elaborate, arrangements and beatboxing and things like that. But our group kind of sticks to the roots of traditional acapella. And so it's kind of a fun way to, like Lucas said, have the opportunity to do what you love with your friends while honoring this tradition that exists, a century back.
18: Apart from all of that, a really big thing that I really enjoyed in the Weavin' Poofs is that we're a group of friends that really likes to interact with same peers and young people all across the world and share that culture and share that love. I think we're outside of music, as the question suggests. We really like to interact with university students, high school students, local cultural groups in every place we travel, and to not only experience a culture as tourists, but also to learn the culture and experience all of those. And I think it's really important for all of us to go to all of these places and have these interactions with people of the same age from all across the world.
16: Well, I feel like that definitely is really on point.
5: That's good.
16: Yeah, because I feel like that's kind of what brought all of us here today, because that the Weavin' Poofs are currently on a world tour.
17: Very
16: are you
17: sad.
16: Guys somewhat feeling relieved that it's coming to an end?
17: I think there's a little bit of relief there. I think all of us are definitely missing our friends and family back at home. But I do think there's something very bittersweet about kind of finishing this very intense and very long year. And the idea that we'll never really have the chance to do this again, I think is also very sad. So we're really cherishing the last moments that we have together.
16: Yeah. Any relief coming from you too?
5: Yeah, I think I'm excited to get back home and see my family after all this time, and we all have a lot of friends at Yale that we've spent a lot of time away from because of all of our traveling. But I think there is something important about the Weavin' Poofs being a finite experience for each year. I think it really pushes us to make the most of it, both culturally and musically. So I think everyone in the group really goes outside of their comfort zone, and it's the perfect environment to do that in.
16: So going back to see and meet and reunite with the friends and the family, and that explanation is not going to work for you.
18: It's really special for me to be able to end this tour at a place that's close to my heart. We all do hometown tours throughout the process of Lufthansa.
16: Okay.
18: So we try to go to everybody's hometown and meet everybody's parents, sing for
16: Has
18: their
16: that
18: teachers
16: been
18: and stuff.
16: Achieved during over the past year?
18: Yes.
17: Yep.
18: Most of our members are from the US, and we usually do domestic tours before our world tour.
16: Right.
18: But it's really meaningful for me to be able to end this tour, bring my friends to see my family and my younger brother, and in a place where I grew up in. And I feel really, really emotional about it as well, because on one hand, this whole year of amazing friendship and so many fun experiences is ending. On the other hand, it is true that I think some of us feel it is sort of weird that we don't really have a routine this year of like waking up at 8 a.m., do assignments, and
16: right.
18: then prepare for exams. And I think some of us are kind of ready to go back into that kind of routine to
16: right.
18: do school. So a whole year of Fufunpu experience, I think, is the perfect length to do it.
16: Like the perfect note, you know, in harmony.
18: Yeah, exactly.
16: So I learned that this kind of world tour thing has been the tradition from the day that Fufunpu was founded at the very start.
5: So I think that the world tour has expanded a lot since 1909. They definitely always sang a lot within America, but it really has been over the last few decades that the Fufunpu have really like branched out. I mean, their first time doing a major China tour was in the 80s,
18: correct? 1985.
5: Yeah, 85. And since then, especially in the early 2000s, 2010s, that's when the gap year started.
16: Okay.
5: Because you used to have to do the Fufunpu and your senior year at the same time. But once the touring got over,
16: right.
5: about like we spent 6 months of the year on
16: then
5: tour,
16: you wouldn't need like a dedicated time
5: yeah. exactly.
16: to finish this.
5: Otherwise, our professors would be very mad at us.
17: You would not graduate.
16: What was the thought process behind this decision? Like, why did the, let's say, the predecessors of the Weaves that consider it necessary mm-hmm. to like send our guys first to the States in America and then now around the whole world?
17: Yeah, I think the WIF year has really brought out a lot of ambition in people at Yale. So like Lucas was saying, because you only have 1 year, you really want to make the most of it. And so the gap year was a way that people could really dedicate their time to making the WIFs like very dedicated to excellence. So a lot of great singers come through the WIFs. And if you don't have enough time in the year to rehearse together, you don't achieve the kind of performance that you want. And so having the gap year really gave people time to rehearse, to practice all together,
16: right.
17: to perform a lot, and obviously also to make the time to travel and have these experiences with your friends. And so I think the consideration of, you know, maybe delaying your career by 1 year, delaying med school by 1 year, where we'll spend the rest of our lives in these other fields, and the idea of having 1 year where we can just dedicate our time to singing and doing that for fun, I think was really appealing to our predecessors, and definitely is a big reason that I think a lot of us chose to continue doing the gap year.
16: Right, so China has been like a recurring destination for the WIFs. I'm not sure about in the past, but for this year, it's been a recurring destination
17: right.
16: for the WIFs. And I assume that's been that's because mostly thanks to the efforts by Yi Xiao.
5: Absolutely.
18: I think it's really fortunate. For example, in this year, apart from myself, one of our members was born and raised in Brazil. So we were also able to go to Brazil and see his hometown and see two different cities. And so it's for the same reason, I'm from China. I grew up here.
16: Right.
18: Both my parents are from the south. One is from Hunan, one is from Guizhou. When I grew up, I spent a lot of time between Beijing and also the south, between
16: right.
18: big cities and smaller rural villages.
16: Right.
18: So therefore, I had this dream of planning a Fufunpu tour to let the WIFs not only see the China that's on the social media, like the neon lights and the tall buildings,
16: right.
18: but really go in to see the a lot of aspects of how diverse China is. And therefore, we planned an extended tour that went from the Sichuan region into the Dong village in Guizhou, and then Zhangjiajie into the mountains, and then to Shanghai, to Changsha, Beijing, Xi'an, all across. We basically drew a reverse
16: yeah.
18: C across the country and saw a lot of different cities.
16: A whole
18: and
16: national
18: a lot of
16: tour.
18: Different experiences.
17: Yes.
16: Yeah. This time, as well as the time in March, I mean, does it feel different to bring your friends over to China instead of coming back by yourself?
18: Yeah, absolutely. I think March is a really important milestone because this year is marks the 40th anniversary of when the WIFM Poofs first came to China. The WIFs were one of the first college arts groups that were invited by China back in 1985 to do a tour in China. Yeah. And after 40 years, in those 40 years, the WIFs have came to China, but it's usually like 4 or 5 days in like one or two cities. But this is sort of like a continuation of that kind of culture exchange that happened 40 years ago, to see that big country with so many things to offer back in March. And now in August, I feel like the main objective of us coming back is to have our big public performance in Beijing, which we didn't have the opportunity to do back in March. And I think it's really fortunate because in March, we got to know China more and more, but also a lot of Chinese audiences got to know the WIFM Poofs more, and that name has gotten more popular in China compared with before.
19: Yeah.
18: So this time it's really meaningful to be able to perform for the audiences that got to know us on social media or got to know us through other avenues in March and sing to them in person in Beijing.
16: Jonas, your position in the WIFS is music director?
17: Yes.
16: This is the second time to perform in Beijing, also to perform in China. So how is the performing experience to bring the a cappella music to China? Is it different from performing in the States or perhaps other parts of the world?
17: I think it's a very unique experience to perform here in China. And I think we've been very lucky to perform in the beautiful venues and have such enthusiastic audiences. I think that when people see and they imagine the WIFM Poofs were a group from Yale University in white tie tuxedos and white gloves, it seems very serious when you first see us.
16: It is.
17: And, you know, for people who might be used to watching, you know, classical performances, you know, it might be a little bit different to hear, oh, it's a college group, a university group that's coming to see us. So I think it's been very exciting to show them the kind of tradition and culture that the WIFM Poofs have. We like to have a lot of fun on stage. We, you know, take ourselves, you know, seriously, in that we want to give the best performance that we can, but we also want to be entertaining and leave a good impression on our audiences. And so I think just getting a reaction from the Chinese audiences has been very fulfilling. Isha mentioned that we were able to work with some university students back in March. And so working with other university choirs and seeing how they you know, rehearse and how they perform and being able to stand on stage with them and sing a few Chinese songs actually together has also been very special. And so to share what we've practiced or our Chinese that we've practiced and share that with a Chinese audience has been very fun as well.
16: And to watch them being amazed by
17: hopefully.
16: Chinese Mandarin you guys are able to speak.
17: Yes, right. We'll see later today too.
16: Professionally, you guys need to make sure that everywhere you go, you deliver a good performance. I guess like Lucas said, a big joy from this world tour is that actually comes from outside the music halls. Has there been anything expected and unexpected being here?
19: Yeah, I mean, at least for me, I think that I definitely had, you know, this kind of like online perspective of China before coming. You know, these big cities, like I was, you know, getting, you know, videos of like, you know, the cyberpunk, like when we went to Chongqing, I got to see some of that. But I do agree that I think the most meaningful parts we had were the unexpected, which was very expected for Yixiao, though, because Yixiao very like designed the tour to show us sides of China that we never would have seen without a guide who really wanted us to see every part of the country that it has to offer. So I think going to the Dong Village was very, very special and unexpected. You know, we've been to, you know, smaller towns across America and other countries, but really nothing that old and nothing that with that much of a musical tradition as the Dong people. So I think that was a really, really special moment that none of us expected.
16: He probably designed that room because he expected that it's going to be unexpected.
19: Yes, exactly. It's genius.
16: Eunice, is there anything new from this trip?
17: I think so. So actually this time we were staying in old Beijing. Whereas in March, we were staying in kind of a more modern, contemporary side of Beijing.
16: Okay.
17: And so being able to see the history and the architecture and just the very different vibe that old Beijing has been very, very, very interesting to see. We were able to go to the Forbidden City yesterday. So to just, you know, be in a place that has so much history and culture has been very, very entertaining.
16: Most people nowadays from your age communicate online, right? And yet, the WIFS spent a whole year actually to travel around the world to have these in-person musical exchanges and experiences. Why is that necessary to kind of have these interactions like face-to-face?
19: Yeah, I think that this is definitely a problem across the world, not just, you know, in America or China, but I think it's very easy, you know, with the internet to become, you know, very introverted person, really stick to yourself. And I think that all of us can agree that doing a cappella, being part of a, right, you know, music college group has really pushed us to meet new people and try things that we
16: outside
19: never
16: the comfort
19: would have done.
16: Zone.
19: Yeah, exactly. Yeah. And you know, I think we're all very lucky to have had an experience to go do something as incredible as this in person, and because of that, also get to make, you know, real impacts on other people. Because, you know, it'd be nice for us to go, you know, record a video of doing what we're doing and then send it across the world, but we can tell that it's not the same impact as actually standing there in front of people in Beijing or Chongqing or any of these places and seeing them hear a cappella for the very first time. I think that's, there's nothing that can replicate that online.
16: Right. Well, Yixiao, what do you think?
18: Absolutely. I think one of my biggest takeaways on the whole Whiff and Poof year is that going to places and meeting people face-to-face is so much differently than just talking to people online. And I think it's a really different feeling when you're actually living the culture versus when you're learning the culture from online. For example, one of my favorite stops on World Tour was Norway. We didn't go to their capital. We didn't go to Oslo. We went to a smaller town called Bergen, more up north in Norway. And the reason why I really remembered it is it's a small town, not a huge population. But what we did was we stayed with university students there that hosted us. And in the day, they showed us around town. It's not like a packed itinerary, like hitting all the museums and spots. They just showed us their favorite restaurants, their favorite hikes, what they like to do day to day. I played soccer with them in the morning and had fun there. And also every night we gathered together at a room. We played, they taught us some Norwegian games together and we sung together, exchanged songs. And that was really memorable because you can learn about the Norwegian fjords or what things they export to the world and eating the food that they cook every day. That's such a deeper level of cultural understanding of another place that I think could never be replicated if you don't go there in person and meeting peers that will show you their day-to-day life. And I think that's definitely a really meaningful part of the WIFS tour.
17: When we were in, one of the songs we sing typically is not in Norwegian, but in Swedish. It's very similar. Okay. And so the students in Norway understood what we were saying and singing together. I think just singing in harmony with another person is a very special and unique and very intimate experience in a way. And so I think just being able to have that connection with somebody that's a stranger, that we have different lived experiences, is just completely different than anything you can get by just looking at a mobile phone. So I think we're very lucky to have experienced that for so long this year. And I know that next year when we're back at school, you know, on our phones, we'll definitely be looking back on this experience and missing this kind of human connection that we had.
16: Yeah, we're looking back to the photos and the videos.
18: Yeah, absolutely.
17: Yes.
16: Through those like in-person exchanges and interactions, right? You're learning about the local culture, getting to interact with the locals. Lucas and Eunice, this is maybe one of the very first few visits for you two to be in China. And was there any new understanding about this country, about the people from here that you've developed thanks to these world tour of music exchanges?
19: Sure. Yeah, I think that for me it was interesting because I had this very small glimpse into the country, just learning a little bit of the language when I was much younger. And, you know, from that class, we also talked a little bit about the culture and the foods. And, you know, I've always been a very adventurous eater, so I've tried a lot of
16: food.
19: You know, yeah, exactly. I've tried a lot of different like Chinese food throughout my life, but actually coming here was a game changer, and I don't think that there's any amount of studying or trying food in America that
16: it's quite different, right? The Chinese food here and the back in the States.
19: Right, and then also beyond that, I think this was another thing that Yixiao really wanted us to experience is that similar to America, you can go to two different cities, it feels like two different countries.
16: Right.
19: It's very, very true in China, food-wise, culture-wise, even sometimes dialect-wise with the language. So I think that the scale was another thing that that became more obvious to us once we were here.
16: Okay, so you kind of look at this world through the lens of food.
19: I do like it. Well, I think that I really like spicy food, so my favorite was when we were in Sichuan province.
16: Okay.
19: Hot pot and stuff like that.
17: Yeah, I mean, we've been talking a lot about how singing has united us with a lot of different cultures throughout the world, and I think that's definitely been true for us here in China, too. Mm. We had a chance to go to the Dong village in Guizhou, as we were talking about.
16: Oh, the ethnic singing.
17: Yes. And they are, you know, the originators of this like close part harmony that you have And so to hear their, I think it was like hundreds of people in their choir.
16: Right.
17: And they sing completely together. There's no conductor. There's no background music. It's just their voices and just the power and the impact. And it's just so moving to hear that performance and then to sing alongside them on stage. So I just think that experience of being, you know, one voice amongst those hundreds of people, and just sharing that with those, with that, the Dong people, I think has been super special.
16: Yeah, and that kind of explains why Eunice is the music director.
20: Musical answer, yes.
16: Yeah, your analysis will be from the musical standpoint, right?
20: There you go.
16: Isha is from here, obviously, but most people, for the most people from the WIFs, it's probably the second visit in their lifetime to mm-hmm. China. And but that still kind of beats most the average Americans back home,
17: sure.
16: right? So you would have a deeper understanding of this country than most other Americans. What would be the one experience that you feel like, let's say, the people back home, they should see?
19: I was really impressed, and we had the privilege to go to the Zhangxiaqie Mountains, like the Avatar Mountains, and that was really, really incredible to get to see. There's just really nothing like that kind of landscape anywhere else on Earth. For us, just kind of walking around all day, and we got to do a couple spontaneous performances for other tourists that were coming through the area. I think that was really special, and I feel like a lot of Americans would love to see something like that.
17: I think the number of cities that we were able to go to in March is just a very big scale tour, but I think just if I had to pick like one city, I think one of our first stops was Chongqing in March.
16: Okay.
17: And I think, you know, I've been to many big cities in America, but I think just the scale
16: right.
17: and the system of a big city in China is just so different.
16: The verticality of
17: yes, yes. It's like the 80 city.
16: yeah.
17: And I think that, as well as just like how conveniently everything is run, and even though it's such a huge city, you're able to navigate, you know, so conveniently with, you know, your phone app or map or whatever it is. I think, just the way that everything kind of fits together in such a sheer size in the big city like Chongqing, I think, is super impressive. And I think any American would be shocked to see.
16: Okay. And then finally, Yixiao, so the next time when you mm-hmm. plan, let's say the next tour, maybe not with the WIFs, right? But another different tour to show China, a lesser known side of China to Americans. Like, what would be the next thing you're going to include? Something they don't expect?
18: Well, I think one of the things that I personally really just enjoyed taking the WIFs to is not really any specific city, but really just making sure that we all get to experience some day-to-day lived experiences
16: right.
18: of Chinese people. Like, for example, in almost every other country, we usually go to restaurants to eat. And we try the local cuisine at these places. But I was like, in China, you have to experience the delivery
16: the street,
18: at least
16: right,
18: once.
16: Right.
18: You know, it's not even like a person. Sometimes in hotels, the robot delivers it to your door.
17: Yeah. That's so interesting.
18: And, you know, that's not necessarily something that's like, oh, this is a big monument or this is like a big, big mountain or something. It's just a day-to-day life that exists in China, or how in a lot of spaces, when your phone runs out of battery, you can just rent a portable charger. You don't have to worry about that. You scan
16: right.
18: a QR code. Or when you're climbing the Zhangjiajie Mountain, or yesterday we're at the Great Wall. If you don't want to climb, or it's too
16: right.
18: steep, you can rent these exoskeletons that makes it more accessible
16: oh, yeah.
18: for people
16: yeah.
18: who might need these accessibility aids. Those are not necessarily like one thing or one city, but those are just the day-to-day experiences that I think really, personally, I feel like people should come and see.
16: Now we have the final question, and that is for everybody. So it's a very unique, precious memory to be able to tour around the whole world between junior and a senior year in college. And 20 years from now, you might forget a lot of things from this past year, right? But what would be the memory, the one or two memories that you think you will still remember 20 years from now?
19: Oh, wow.
17: It's a great question.
18: I think for me, definitely, it's... Well, definitely this tour.
16: the people, right?
18: The people, absolutely.
16: Yeah.
18: But if I had to choose 1 second, then it has to be the moment when we sing The Brightest Star in the Night Sky, Ye Kong Zhong Zai Liang De Xing, with the Chinese audiences. Because that's a song that's super popular. Almost everybody in our generation knows it. It's been the song that motivated so many people. I remember in middle school when we were running laps around the Paotao, we listened
16: right.
18: to that song. I remember riding my bike to school, listening to that song, being a motivation. And whenever we sing it, we ask the audiences to turn their flashlights on their phone off
16: okay.
18: and sing the
16: yeah.
18: song together with us. And hearing a same audience, a huge room, echo our voices on stage is such a magical experience. Like Eunice said, music itself really carries this kind of cultural exchange and cultural understanding. Although we don't speak the same language, we on stage, we can feel the power of that song, and that motivates all the audiences to sing along with us as well. And that's definitely one of the most magical moments of this whole year.
16: Your two's choice.
17: Well, I think I'll give another very musical director answer. but I think one of the most memorable moments for me was our very first rehearsal we had as a group.
16: Okay. So, you know, from the very beginning.
17: From the very beginning. We didn't know each other very well. We had just met each other.
16: Right.
17: But just to go into that room and

0: sing a song and for it to really mesh well and fit in together, I think is super special. And I think that first rehearsal made us all super excited for the year to come. So I think that's definitely one of my top memories.
1: For me, is somewhat musical. But I think a key thing we do is that whenever we get to these, you know, wonderful landmarks of the world, so like, for example, like the pyramids in Egypt, I think that, you know, we just kind of, we stand there, we take a few pictures, and then we're like, all right, what now? Like, I guess we should probably just sing, just because we can.
2: Spontaneous.
1: Yeah, exactly. Yeah. It's spontaneous. You know, we're not charging tickets. Yeah, I think that those moments of us using music to savor these moments is what's the best for me.
2: For this episode, like ending it with a speech probably doesn't work as well as ending it with a song, right? And I have you guys prepared a tune for that you want to leave with our audience with?
3: We've been meeting so many people from incredible people from all around the world. This is one of our hopes that we carry wherever we go and wherever we say goodbye to these people as well, is we always want to say, I'll be seeing you.

0: That was Li Yunqi speaking with members of the Whiff and Poofs from Yale University. Thank you to all of the members for taking part in that chat. And that will bring us to the end of today's roundtable. Thank you very much for being a part of our show today. 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
2: Tian Yu with you on this Friday, October the 2nd, 2026. You're listening to a special holiday edition of the Beijing Hour, coming to you live from the Chinese capital. On today's program, China's National Day holiday is in full swing, with millions of people traveling across the country and enjoying the week-long break. Iran says it remains open.

0: China's National Day holiday is in full swing, with people traveling across the country to enjoy scenic destinations, cultural events, and festive activities. Railways are anticipating over 20 million passenger trips on Friday, with more than 1,400 extra trains scheduled. From Friday to October the 6th, daily vehicle traffic is projected between 62 million and 64 million, mainly by motorists on long-distance travel. China's Ministry of Transport expects highway traffic to average about 63 million vehicle trips per day during the week-long holiday. The Chinese embassy in the U.S. has hosted a reception in Washington, D.C. to mark the 77th anniversary of the founding of the People's Republic of China. Over 8,000 guests attended the event. They shared their observations of China's development and extended their National Day wishes to the Chinese people. Among the guests, Ronald Savowski recently visited China, where he saw firsthand that his donation decades ago to tree planting efforts in Inner Mongolia had helped grow a forest.
1: China has moved into the 21st century. I was so pleased. Clean air, beautiful streets, a magnificent forest in Inner Mongolia. China is going in the right direction. And I think America and China can share ideas to help both countries head into the future and make it bright for everyone, especially our young people. I want to tell the Chinese people to have an awesome Chinese National Day.
0: William Jones with Executive Intelligence Review says China has set an example for other countries in development.
2: What impressed me most is the speed with which China has made their development process. It has changed the world. It has created a situation where many, many countries all over the developing sector now realize that they can move in the direction that China has done, investing in science and technology, investing in their industry, and becoming also industrial nations themselves.
0: At the event, Chinese Ambassador to the United States, Xie Feng, said 2026 represents a big year for China-U.S. relations. He called for building a constructive China-U.S. relationship of strategic stability on the basis of respect, fairness, and reciprocity. China's 2026 National Day holiday box office, including pre-sales, has surpassed 300 million yuan, or $44 million. Titles The Trace of the Detective, What Do You Mean, Couple, and a re-release of Avengers Endgame are leading the charts. Over 10 films across comedy, mystery, romance, and animation are scheduled for the holiday. Cinemas are also screening sports, with the China Open Tennis in Livestream launched in nearly 100 cinemas across 28 provinces. China has opened what's billed as the world's first large-scale robot theme park in the southern city of Zhuhai, with more than 300 humanoid robots working the floor. It's a debut for an industry that has raised billions but is still hunting for a commercial win. Wang Tianyu spoke with the staff there to find out more.
3: China has built the world's first theme park of robots. Over 300 of them now on the job across 400,000 square meters.
4: They check you in, they get you around, they perform, and they play ping pong.
3: The park offers more than 100 robot experiences, where visitors can watch them dance, control them, or compete against them.
5: The visitors we most want to attract are people who are really into technology, teenagers and parents. Here, they can get their curiosity sparked.
3: Most of the robots here are made by Chinese robot maker Agibot. Last year, it shipped more than 5,000 humanoids, nearly 40% of the global total. Through this theme park, Agibot gets something valuable: data. An open, crowded park produces unscripted real-world interactions, the kind of physical data the industry struggles to collect.
6: Our interactive robots deal with people, and in a theme park, that means children up close. So safety is the core concern. It's also one of the hardest parts of the whole interaction.
3: For now, the park needs one operator for every three robots. The target is one for every 10. Agibot says the fleet in the park will grow to more than 1,000 by year end.

0: Do you feel lonely working yourself here?
1: Not at all. Every day I get to meet lots of friendly visitors like you.
2: Last year, Chinese embodied AI and robotics companies raised more than 70 billion yuan. That's about 10 billion US dollars. But many are still searching for a clear path to revenue. Factories and homes remain hard to crack. Entertainment may offer a near-term route.
3: And that was Wang Tianyu reporting in Zhuhai. Coming up, Iran says it's open for a dialogue with the U.S. despite rising tensions around the Strait of Hormuz.
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3: It's 8 minutes past the hour. Iranian President Masoud Pezeshkian says Iran would never avoid dialogue with the U.S. Iran put forward a proposal last week under which the U.S. would lift its blockade of Iranian ports and Iran would reopen the Strait of Hormuz within 7 days. Iran says it received a response to the proposal from the U.S. days after President Donald Trump said he rejected it. Reports say the Pentagon is sending a third aircraft carrier strike group and additional Marine Corps ships to the Middle East, adding up to 10,000 more U.S. troops to the region. Aircraft carrier USS Theodore Roosevelt left its home port of San Diego on Sunday for a scheduled deployment. The ships, jet fighters, Marines, and sailors will reportedly arrive in the region by the end of November. Two carriers are already in the Middle East. U.S. President Donald Trump earlier said that Iran won't exist any longer unless it signs a very fair deal, renewing his threats amid stalled negotiations. The UN General Assembly has weighed in on the use of vetoes cast by China and Russia concerning a U.S.-backed resolution to extend sanctions on Iran over its nuclear program. At the center of Thursday's discussion at the UNGA was disagreement among the Security Council's five permanent members about the validity of UN sanctions against Iran. China's envoy to the UN, Sun Lei, said the impasse arose from the U.S. unilateral withdrawal in 2018 from the Iran nuclear agreement, as well as its campaign of maximum pressure and attacks on Iran in the midst of negotiations.
6: Peace and stability in the Middle East cannot be achieved through external interference and bloc confrontation. Distorting or even abusing Security Council resolutions, applying double standards and pursuing geopolitical agendas will only undermine the efforts of regional countries to rebuild mutual trust and achieve common security.
3: China voted against the draft resolution, stressing diplomacy is the only way to resolve the issue. The Saudi-led coalition says Yemen's Houthi group has attacked a power distribution station in Medina, one of Islam's holiest sites. The Houthis reported Saudi Arabian strikes on Sana'a and other parts of Yemen. The latest strikes are the most serious yet between Riyadh and the Houthis since a UN-brokered truce in 2022 largely halted cross-border attacks. Hostilities resumed in July after the Houthis declared a naval blockade on Riyadh. Ahab Al-Fandi reports from Sana'a.
7: Yemen is entering a new phase of military escalation with heavy fighting on several fronts between government forces and Ansarullah, also known as the Houthis. The conflict has lasted 4 years, and the latest fighting has reopened several fronts. In Taizu province in southwest Yemen, some of the heaviest fighting is reported along fronts east and west of Taiz city, as well as in southern and southwestern rural areas. The fighting comes amid heavy shelling and airstrikes. In Lahju province, government forces said they had repelled a major Ansarullah attack across all fronts in the Tour al-Baha area. The escalation is not limited to the front lines. Ansarullah military spokesman Yahya Sari said Saudi warplanes carried out 51 air and missile strikes over the past 24 hours. He said the strikes targeted civilian communications networks and other civilian sites in Marib, Sada, Hudaida, Taiz, and Imran. He said the total number of Saudi air and missile strikes since the escalation began has reached 1,209. inside a province in northern Yemen, a stronghold of the group. Several areas also came under airstrikes. Local sources said some of the strikes targeted communications towers. As the fighting spreads, its impact on civilians is also growing. The number of officially registered displaced people has reached about 198,000, representing more than 29,000 families across 10 provinces, according to the latest report by the Executive Unit for Displaced Camps Management. It says continued fighting is forcing more families to leave their homes.
3: And that was Ahab Alfandi reporting. Israeli officials say the co-pilot accused of stabbing the captain on a Fly Dubai flight bound for Tel Aviv has been identified as an Omani national. The attack sent the plane plunging 4,200 meters in less than 30 seconds before passengers rushed into the cockpit and helped regain control. A reserve air crew on board landed the plane in Saudi Arabia. Riyadh says a preliminary investigation was conducted with security teams from the United Arab Emirates. Jonathan Regev reports from Tel Aviv.
5: The formal investigation is being conducted in Saudi Arabia. Not a lot coming out of there. And also the Saudis made it very clear that they want no Israeli intervention whatsoever. A notion already seen as the Saudis refuse to have Israeli planes publicly land in the kingdom and take the Israeli passengers back home. They demanded that it would be another Fly Dubai plane. So formally, what is happening in Saudi Arabia? No word yet. As far as Israel is concerned, of course, Israel is not conducting the investigation. It's happening elsewhere. But Israeli officials are saying loud and clear, as we've just heard, that this is a terror attack. Prime Minister Netanyahu a short time ago saying that the co-pilot, the stabber, actually went through some Islamic radicalization and that this was an intended action. Not only that, the attempted hijacking and crashing of the plane took place more than 2 hours after takeoff, just as the airplane was about to enter Israeli airspace. Therefore, officials here are saying that this is not just by chance. They're saying that the intention of the pilot was not only to crash the plane, which had nearly 170 Israeli passengers, almost all of the passengers with Israeli passports, but he was also possibly intending to crash it in Israeli territory and making sure more people are killed here in Israel. For the moment, these are all comments coming from Israel. As far as the official investigation in Saudi Arabia, not a lot coming out of there. And the Saudis, once again, as I mentioned, are saying that Israel will not be a part of the investigation as long as that investigation is happening in Saudi Arabia.
3: And that was Jonathan Regev in Tel Aviv. Gaza is facing a shortage of timber, forcing residents to turn to wooden pallets used in humanitarian aid shipments. Once discarded, the pallets are being turned into household furniture and even classrooms. Alina Al-Yazji spoke with residents there.
8: Inside this carpentry workshop in Gaza City, discarded wooden pallets are being given a second life. The pallet is dismantled and the wood cut into new pieces, a substitute for materials that have become difficult to obtain. For carpenters, recycling has become a way to keep working, while providing affordable basic furniture for families and the community.
9: We turned to pallet wood from commercial goods and aid because regular wood is not allowed in. It cannot replace natural wood, but this is what we have. We are also making school furniture for students as the new school year begins.
8: But the value of loose wooden pallets extended beyond Gaza's workshops. With families still facing shortages of basic supplies, almost every usable piece of food has become valuable.
10: We also use this wood for cooking because cooking gas is rarely available and only in very small quantities. We use it to make shelves, cupboards, and beds, especially for elderly people. We young people can manage sleeping on mattresses on the floor, but elderly people cannot. Our situation is extremely difficult.
8: At Nippur's Girls' School in Western Gaza City, recycling has gone much farther. The school's classrooms have been built from repurposed pallet wood, creating learning spaces where conventional building materials are difficult to obtain.
11: We transformed wooden pallets into

0: classrooms and use them to make desks and benches so that education can continue and our students in Gaza can keep learning.
1: 3 years of destruction, displacement, and severe shortages have made even basic necessities difficult to obtain in Gaza.
2: And that was Elena Al-Yasji reporting. Coming up, oil prices surge as countries roll out measures to cap costs.
3: Discover the realities and responses to our changing climate with Climate Watch. Uncover critical issues such as the Masai Mara's disrupted wildebeest migration and the drop in the Panama Canal's water levels. Delve into solutions for a sustainable future. 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
2: It's 18 minutes past the hour. The price of global benchmark crude oil is above $102 per barrel in Asian trade after rising more than 4% in the previous session. Brent crude spiked on news that the U.S. was sending a third aircraft carrier strike group to the Middle East. Diesel prices in the U.S. remain at record highs, prompting President Donald Trump to consider banning diesel exports. The U.S. Energy Information Administration says diesel fuel prices are over $6 per gallon this week. Europe is also facing record diesel prices. Data from the European Commission shows a jump of more than 40% in diesel prices since the U.S. began its war on Iran. Average pump prices are at 2.24 euros per liter. European countries are stepping up measures to cushion the impact of high energy prices due to disruption of oil shipments through the Strait of Hormuz and the Belt of Mandib. Spain has approved a 2 cents per liter cut in gas and diesel prices for October, a 15% cap on natural gas price increases, and a ceiling on LPG prices. Austria will lower mineral oil taxes on gas and diesel in October and November, while limiting fuel retail margins, saving consumers 12 cents per liter. In Italy, fuel retailers introduced price caps covering roughly half of the country's gas stations. A temporary fuel tax cut has taken effect in Germany, but the costs of the energy shock are reaching far beyond pump prices and into government coffers. Natalie Carney reports from Munich.
4: At petrol stations across Germany, drivers are feeling the impact of the energy crisis.
5: I don't rely on a car that much right now, but my husband does, and the impact is huge. It costs twice as much now as it used to, and naturally, that takes a toll on the family.
4: From October to the end of December, Germany's energy tax on petrol and diesel will be cut by about 17%.
6: Well, it's 17 cents when the price is €2.56. That still leaves us at around €2.40. So what's the big deal?
4: This cut will cost the German government about $2.85 billion.
7: Doesn't make that much of a difference. It's still over €2. That's still a lot. In my opinion, it needs to come down a bit more.
4: It's a familiar response to an energy crisis. In 2022, Germany temporarily cut fuel taxes following soaring prices triggered by the conflict in Ukraine. The reduction was largely passed on to consumers, but fuel prices rose again as the wider energy shock continued. Napata is a Bavarian manufacturer. It depends on parts and components from around the world to build and service its printing machines.
8: Some parts of that are assembled in China.
4: It also exports around 70% of its goods and services, making the company highly vulnerable to increasing transport costs.
8: We have sea freight, we have train freight, air freights. These costs got up significantly. Some parts of that got up like 50%. But we also see it in already implemented in products, like we have a lot of PVC films and other plastics that are directly made out of oil. So these prices got up also significantly.
4: Rising energy prices hitting every raw material, every component, and the transport to move them around the globe prove how events thousands of kilometers away can reach a factory floor in Bavaria.
8: There is hundreds of steps where you either have high energy use to make that or transport costs, because it's getting transported all around the world.
4: While Berlin's fuel tax cut may offer some relief at the pump, the ripples are being felt across the German economy.
2: And that was Natalie Carney reporting from Germany. Parts of northern Mexico are still reeling from floods and wider destruction left by Hurricane Paulo. Local authorities say with at least 13 municipalities flooded, hundreds of people remain displaced or had their homes destroyed. In Bacabachi, floodwater swept through homes and left residents trying to salvage furniture, clothing, and other belongings. Resident Lucia Vega says it was a miracle that she survived severe flooding as it swept through her community.
9: Thank God there was a ladder. We were able to climb to the roof, and within minutes the water was already up to the top. It covered the whole house. The water rose more than 2 meters. Everything was ruined. Beds, stoves, clothes. Right now we have nothing. We haven't had breakfast. There's no clean clothes. There's no soap. There's nothing.
2: Authorities say they remain on alert because a forecast of very heavy rain in the state in the states of Baja California Sur and Jalisco. There's also a possibility of landslides, overflowing rivers, and flooding in low-lying areas. A student protest over proposed cuts to public education turned violent in Chile's capital, Santiago, on Thursday. Police used tear gas and water cannons to disperse demonstrators, while some protesters threw rocks and kicked tear gas canisters back at police. The protest was organized by student groups against President José Antonio Kast's proposed 2027 budget, which would reduce education spending by about 0.6% from this year. Student leader Laura Munez said the cuts would hurt students and families.
9: Not a penny less for public education. Not a penny less for Chilean families. That's why we are mobilizing, because this budget, the bill presented, is insufficient for the citizens. It's insufficient for our families, insufficient for us as students of Chile.
2: Around 6,000 people took part in the protest, most of them peacefully. Police said 17 people were arrested. Dozens of students and community members have called on Cornell University to improve its handling of sexual assault cases following allegations of a gang rape at a fraternity house in 2024. A former student, identified as Jane Doe, alleges she was drugged and sexually assaulted by 7 men at the Chifi fraternity house. Cornell says it expelled or suspended some students following an initial investigation, but no criminal charges were filed at the time. The criminal investigation has since been reopened. At a student forum on Thursday, speakers also called for changes to Greek life, the system of fraternities or sororities that plays a major role in campus social activities, including stronger oversight and sexual assault prevention. Sophomore Jane Wan, who reported being sexually assaulted on campus last year, says she encountered little guidance or follow-up from the university. She said her experience was strikingly similar to Jane Doe's.
10: And seeing the way that, you know, my case happening a year ago, Jane Doe's case happening 2 years ago, and both of us being treated the exact same way in our, you know, with our Title IX office, having no transparency, no accountability, was so discouraging to see. And it showcases how, you know, if it didn't change 2 years ago and it didn't change last year, like this is the time where, you know, survivors need to be able to speak up, show their support for Jane, tell her that, you know, she's not alone in this.
2: The university has also faced calls for greater transparency, while New York's governor has appointed a special prosecutor to oversee the criminal investigation. Violent clashes have erupted across France as high school students protest against overcrowded classes and teacher shortages. The unrest comes as the country's minority government unveils a budget that includes cuts to education spending and a freeze on public sector wages. The government says the measures are necessary to lower the country's deficit. Sarah Coates has more from Paris.
11: This is, of course, because the Prime Minister, Sébastien Lecornu, he does not have a majority in Parliament. Now, we've seen how dangerous these budget battles have been in the past. There have been a number of governments that have been brought down, really trying to push through deeply unpopular spending plans. Now, Sébastien Lecornu, he's looking for $61 billion worth of savings. This is including a freeze on public sector salaries, also pensions and social spending cuts, across a number of departments. Now, the government says that these measures, that they are simply unavoidable. Now, France's deficit is expected to be 5.4% of GDP. Sebastien Lecornu's government is aiming to bring this down to 5%, while public debt has also climbed to almost 120% of GDP. Now, none of this, we do need to remember, is a done deal. It still needs to get through this deeply fragmented parliament. But really, when we're looking at this, the pressure isn't just coming from this side of the aisle. It's not just coming from lawmakers and parliament. It's also coming from the street. These extremely violent protests, these have been going on now for a couple of days. A couple of days ago, we saw firefighters and teachers, people across that sector demonstrating against these budget measures. We saw extremely violent protests, these were with school children. They were letting off flares, clashing with police. Some school buildings were burnt down partially, and a number of emergency services personnel have been taken to hospital. Now, this is not the end. These school students, university students, say they will come out once again to demonstrate this coming Tuesday.
2: And that was Sarah Coase in Paris. In sports, Chinese tennis player Wang Xiyu beat compatriot Zhang Shuai in straight sets to win the women's singles title at the Aichi Nagoya Asian Games. China has won 6 straight gold medals in the event at the Games and swept gold and silver for a 3rd consecutive time. The title also secured Wang a berth for the 2028 Los Angeles Olympics. In football, Germany have earned their first win under new coach Jurgen Klopp, beating Serbia 2-0 in the Nations League. Tom Bischoff put Germany ahead in the first half before Florian Wirtz doubled the lead after the break. Klopp made several changes to his starting lineup and said he was pleased with the team's performance. In other action, Portugal maintained their perfect record with a 4-2 win over Denmark despite playing without their captain Cristiano Ronaldo. João Cancelo, Gonçalo Ramos, Vitinha and João Felix all scored for the team. Elsewhere, the Netherlands fought back from 2 goals down to draw 2-0 with Greece, while Wales beat 10-man Norway 2-1. Ireland drew 2-0 with Austria in a game briefly interrupted by a protest. Now before the break, let's take a quick look at the weather tonight. Beijing is down to 11 on Friday evening. Saturday will see light rain with a high of 22. Light rain in Shanghai tonight with a minimum temperature of 19. Conditions stay the same tomorrow with a high of 24. Chongqing will see moderate rain tonight with a low of 19. Tomorrow light rain with a high of 22. Nanchang will be overcast with a low of 19. Tomorrow light rain with a high of 24. Lhasa is down to 11 tonight, cloudy tomorrow with a high of 18. Elsewhere in Asia, Islamabad is 20 this evening. Tomorrow cloudy with a high of 34. Vientiane will be cloudy tonight with a low of 26. Tomorrow showers with a high of 35. Phnom Penh will have showers with a low of 26 and a high of 32. In Africa, Nairobi will be cloudy with a high of 27. Kampala will be cloudy tonight with a low of 19. Cloudy tomorrow with a high of 29. Juba will be clear tonight with a low of 22 and sunny tomorrow with a high of 36. And that's it for this edition of the Beijing Hour. In the second half of our program, we'll present our special crew program, Hello from the Other Shore, a podcast that brings together Americans who have spent years engaging with China. On behalf of the staff, this is Tianyu in the Chinese capital. Hope you'll join us for the next edition of the Beijing Hour and open a window to the world together.
12: The transition to a greener future is no longer a distant goal. It's happening now. In power plants, factories, farms, and cities across China. As the world grapples with climate change, energy security, and the growing demand for electricity, China is searching for new ways to cut emissions while keeping its economy moving. Across the country, our reporters visit renewable energy hubs, industrial centers, and agricultural communities to see what that transformation looks like in practice. 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
13: China and the United States have a complicated relationship, shaped by cooperation and shared interests, but also differences and disagreements. 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In Hello from the Other Shore, we meet Americans whose journeys take us from business and education to wildlife protection and family life, revealing the personal stories that bring people together across borders.
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15: I came here not really with a plan, but all of a sudden I found a home, I bought it, I found a wife. Because if the United States and China work together, then the entire world is going to win. I am pro-China, I'm also pro-America, and I'm pro both countries working together.
13: For nearly 20 years, Cyrus Jensen has traveled back and forth between China and the West. Somewhere along the way, he became a voice trying to help one side better understand the other. Today, millions of people follow his videos on China, the United States, and the changing relationship between the two. In this episode, Cyrus shares how nearly two decades of living between two cultures have shaped him, why he became a YouTuber, and what he has learned from seeing both China and the West from the other side. Welcome to Hello from the Other Shore, a podcast from CGTN Radio exploring the personal journeys and connections that bring people from different backgrounds closer together. I'm Wang Ziheng. Now, Cyrus, it's a real pleasure to have you with us here today. Can I just say I'm a really big fan of your YouTube channel, and the work you Thank do you. To bridge cultural differences and perhaps help China people in China and the United States understand each other a little bit better. But we will talk about that later on. First of all, I'm really interested in your early years in China, because you came to the country before the Summer Olympics, right? It was 2007? Yeah.
15: That's correct.
13: And I'm just curious, like, how did you end up here? Was the China you saw back then really match what you had imagined the country would look like?
15: You know, to be honest, I didn't really know what to expect about China. You know, we have to go back 20 years ago. Mm-hmm. So I was graduating university in 2006. I had a job opportunity in Shanghai, China. And I thought, you know, this could be an amazing opportunity for me. I'm a young man. I have the whole world ahead of me. Mm-hmm. And, you know, 20 years ago, the story was China's rising. You know, China is becoming this superpower. Beijing was hosting the Summer Olympics in 2008. I thought, wow, I could go to China, you know, potentially learn Chinese, build a career there. It could be a very amazing opportunity that could really benefit me for my whole life. So I honestly didn't know anything about China. But I knew there was a great opportunity. And I always approached it with a very open mind. I said, let's just go explore. Let's see what it's like. You know, I looked at some images of Shanghai, you know, I saw, you know, the Bund and, you know, Lu Jiazui, and, you know, I'm like, wow, it looks developed, it looks great. I'm ready for an adventure. And I went over to China and just started my journey.
13: Mm. You came here to teach golf, if I'm not mistaken?
15: That's correct. So I went to school at Florida State University in the United States, and I graduated with a business degree, but I've also accelerated at golf. And I was a golf professional. So I actually had two degrees. I was a golf pro and then also a business major. And so I had an opportunity to teach golf at a very famous golf academy that had just opened up in Shanghai. And it was my first opportunity to, enter the work field. And it was just amazing to, you know, start my journey on the other side of the world, go to China. And it really allowed me to, you know, start to learn Chinese immediately, you know, really start to connect with Chinese people and, of course, help this game that was growing so fast in China at that time. So it was an amazing opportunity.
13: Mm. So how's your language learning coming along?
15: Well, I've started studying Chinese in 2007, you know, as soon as I got there. I didn't really know anything. You know, I only know ni hao. You know, it was like the only two words I knew. And, you know, but I always said I always had 1.4 billion teachers with me because, you know, everybody in China is so welcoming. They're very happy to see the, foreigners, you know, speaking Chinese. So it was always a great environment to learn Chinese. And so I was able to learn, you know, I was able to teach a golf lesson in Chinese within a year and really start to teach, you know, full time in Chinese, which was really a great blessing for me and, you know, really helped me connect with the culture, connect with people, and certainly make my life in China much easier.
13: Mm-hmm. And also I read that you described your time here in China as a period that you went from being a child, being a kid, to, you know, becoming an adult. What would you mean by that? Was there actually a particular moment or that really changed you?
15: Well, I think, you know, what's interesting is, you know, again, I came to China at age 23. Mm-hmm. So I had just graduated university. I had my first job there and I had a lot of difficulties. You know, for example, I moved away from my hometown. So, I mean, you know, in America, most people always stay inside the country. Mm-hmm. And I remember some of my colleagues, for example, you know, we were going to university in Florida. And so some of them were saying, oh, I'm very nervous. You know, I have a new job in New York City, or I'm going to Texas. I'm going to somewhere very far away. I don't know what it's going to be like. I'm very scared. And I thought to myself, wow, I'm actually going to Shanghai, China. You know, like I'm not going to another city in America. I'm actually going to the opposite side of the world, to an entirely new country, an entirely new language. And I know not a single person in China. So, you know, I remember the first night being in Shanghai, and I went to my apartment and I thought, wow, you know, this is life now. Like, I'm going to live here and I need to start to figure things out. You know, and you know, you go in the streets and, you know, not many people were speaking English back then, you know, 20 years ago. The level of English now in China is very high, but 20 years ago, not so much. And so it was a big challenge for me. Mm-hmm. And, you know, I had to really, I think the nice thing about being an expat and really living in Shanghai is it causes you to mature very fast. So I had to learn faster. I had to work harder. And it really helped me advance my career much faster, which I was very, you know, grateful for. In my second year, or in 2009, I actually bought an apartment in Shanghai. Mm. So, and then the next year, the next day, I met my future wife. And so, you know, I said, you know, I came here not really with a plan, but all of a sudden, I found a home. I bought it. I found a wife. You know, I really began to have a life there, and I was very grateful for that. So, you know, by the time I was ready to leave China, I said, wow, you know, but now I'm married. You know, I married a beautiful Chinese woman. You know, we have a great life together. Now we have three children, and, you know, we're very happy. And, you know, so I really had a great opportunity to, you know, to grow up and really have China be a very big part of that story.
13: Right. Now you're calling China home. I'm just wondering, like, at what point did China stop ceasing to feel like this temporary place for you?
15: Yeah, I would say probably my second year in China. You know, once I was able to really speak the language much more fluently and really enjoy my life in Shanghai, you know, I bought an apartment there and I really thought, wow, this is like my, you know, my second home. I really feel very comfortable here. You know, if, for example, if I'm in America, I'm obviously very comfortable because that's my home country. But now I'm very comfortable in China too. And so, you know, even now we go back every summer to China for our summer holiday. We have an apartment in Guangzhou that we keep. And so we go back and forth between the two countries. And, you know, it really feels like I have a second home. And so I would say that came very early for me because, again, you know, the Chinese people are so friendly. You know, when you can speak the language, it's so much fun to interact with the locals, you know, eat the Chinese cuisine. You know, I can eat Chinese food every day. You know, I can live like a local. I mean, I really enjoy it. So it very naturally became my second home. And I just really embraced it. I really, really loved it.
13: Now I want to talk about this YouTube channel of yours. Now you have over a million subscribers already. I actually binged and watched some of the videos you posted there, like before this for this interview. I mean, a lot of the content's really fascinating. I mean, the videos, like you talk about the differences between what China really is and how it's portrayed in media. Like, what made you decide to now pick up a camera and, you know, start talking in front of a camera?
15: You know, it's actually a very interesting story because it happened by accident. You know, I actually, you know, started a YouTube channel about golf. And so I was making golf videos and just having fun and, you know, tapping into my very big golf experience. But what I realized is I thought to myself, you know, a lot of people can make golf videos, but not many Westerners can really talk about China. Not many Westerners have had the opportunity to live in China, to, you know, build a career there, to really understand China. So I thought to myself, you know, I know a lot about China, probably more than most Westerners do. So I have this unique opportunity to speak about China. And there was a particular instance. It was in the end of 2019. LeBron James, the basketball player, he came to China. And there was a very big controversy happening then. And I said, you know, I'm going to make a video about this. I'm going to make a video about this. And actually it was the Hong Kong protest that was happening. And I thought, you know, I need to share my perspective about the Hong Kong protest, because what we're hearing in Western media is not accurate of what's actually happening on the ground in Hong Kong. And so I said, you know, I think one of my first videos was, you know, about like why this American does not support the Hong Kong protests and why there's a lot more to the story. And so, that, you know, I posted a video and it was very well received. You know, a lot of Chinese people really enjoyed it. A lot of, you know, foreigners as well said, wow, thank you for sharing your perspective, Cyrus. Can you make a video about this topic? And I said, sure, I can make a video about that. So I made a second video and then a third. And then very quickly, we started to gain some followers. And I guess I was very early to the game. You know, I was one of the first Westerners to come onto YouTube to start making videos about China, sharing my perspective. And so I quickly thought to myself, I said, you know, if I can get to 10,000 subscribers, if I can get to 10,000, I think I'm going to take that as a sign that people enjoy this content and that there's a real opportunity here. Because if I can get to 10,000, I think I can get to 100,000. And if I can get to 100,000, I think I can get to 1,000,000. But the first goal for me was to get to 10,000. And I really used that as a benchmark to understand, you know, is there enough interest in people? You know, we had an amazing support. People from around the world were watching the videos. And I think that's really the power of YouTube. That's the power of the internet, is that you can connect with people all over the world. And so we have people in Africa, in Europe, in Asia, North America, literally all over the world are tuning in. And I thought, wow, this is really incredible. I'm very, you know, blessed to have this opportunity, and I'm going to keep working hard on this. And so it shifted in from a hobby into, you know, something I really want to pursue full time. And I really want to, you know, make it a career and really do, you know, make the best videos I can about China. And so that's really how the YouTube journey started.
13: You said people accuse you, you know, although groundlessly, really, of being paid by the government to say things are good about China. But actually, something really happened to you, right? You recently mentioned that someone tried to offer you $10,000 to lie to your audience about China. What exactly happened there?
15: You know, it was very interesting. So it was actually a company reached out to me and they said, Cyrus, you know, we'd like to sponsor one of your videos. The video would be about the AI race and, you know, between the United States and China. Would you be willing to, you know, do a sponsorship? And I said, you know, we do have sponsors on our channel. So that is one of the sources of revenue that we do have on the channel. And I said, please tell me more about your company and, you know, what is the promotion? And so they said, well, the budget is $10,000. And this is what you need to say in the video. You need to say, everybody, there's a race going on right now between the United States and China, and I want everybody to know that I am Team USA. We must win the race. China cannot win. USA is number one. And this was the interesting part. I said, well, who's the company and who's paying for this? And they said, well, this has to be anonymous. You know, we can't disclose, you know, who's paying for this. And I said, well, I don't do sponsorships like that because I don't know where the money's coming from and I don't know who's behind this message. But I also thought it was very interesting because why would you pay $10,000 if I'm not going to promote your company, right? If I'm not going to say, you know, for example, if it was an American AI company and, you know, maybe it's something simple like, hey, we've just launched this new AI tool. If you'd like to try it out, you can click the link down below and you can register today. You know, there needs to be a way that you can track that information, that way that you know that it's a profitable campaign. This is a normal type of sponsorship. But this was a very big red flag to me because they said, well, there's no call to action. There's no promotion of a company. You don't tell me where the money's coming from. This does not seem right to me. And I don't do things for money. You know, I'm not going to just say these words and get paid money to do that. Because I am an independent reporter. I make money on YouTube. You know, we obviously, YouTube pays its creators through ads. And, you know, there's many avenues that we can monetize a YouTube channel. So I actually rejected that, but then talked about it. And I just wanted more people to understand, look, this is what's happening right now. And we know that there is a big AI race between the United States and China. But again, you know, there's great advances from both countries as well. You know, we have, you know, both countries have great AI researchers. Both countries are producing great results. And so one of the things you'll often hear me talk about on my channel is how does the United States and China work together? Because if the United States and China work together, then the entire world is going to win. That's my mission. That's my goal. My goal is to always foster a better relationship and a more integrated relationship between the United States and China. I love both countries. I'm a proud American. I will always love the United States. It is my home country, but I also will love China, and there's nothing wrong with that. I am pro-China. I'm also pro-America, and I'm pro both countries working together.
13: Yeah, but do you think we are really heading towards, you know, a two separate technology ecosystem, or do you think at the end of the day we'll have to, you know, pick sides, or do you think the two countries will eventually really settle down, drop their differences and agree to work together?
15: I honestly think that it's impossible for the United States and China to decouple and to really, you know, separate that relationship. You know, we look at our quality of life in America, the American dream that we live here is made possible because of China. You know, we look at simply all the things in our house. If I were to take you on a tour in my house and to show you the things that I have here in the United States, a large portion of it comes directly from China. Simply the camera that I'm speaking to right now, the laptop that I'm using, you know, the microphones, the headphones, all of this comes from China, or it has parts that come from China. So it's impossible for me to, you know, remove China from my life. I think it's impossible for every American to remove China from their life. So we have to understand that, you know, China makes incredible products. And as a result of that, we're able to enjoy those products at a very good price point, and we're actually able to live a better quality of life. And so I think that this is an amazing thing. And there's so much trade going on between the two countries. And I always say this, if you listen to United States politicians, they talk a very big game. You know, we don't need China, decouple from China, China's our enemy. But in the real world, in the business world, what do actual businessmen do? Well, they actually go to China. You look at, you know, for example, look at many American companies are very active in the China market. Why? Because it's an incredible market. Why wouldn't you want to sell your products to a market of 1.4 billion people? You look at Starbucks, for many, many years, their biggest growth was coming from China. Again, it's very important to understand. Politicians will say one thing, but business leaders, they will always say the truth because they are voting with their wallets, and and at the end of the day, they have to do business. And we know that doing business with China is a good thing.
13: Now, you said, like, if you want to understand this global conversation about China, you have to be physically inside the country. Why is that?
15: Yeah, absolutely. I think what's important, and what I mean by that, is that a lot of the biggest critics that I've seen, you know, that are very anti-China have never spent a day inside the country. And I find that to be very strange to me, because how can you be confident about what is going on in China, or how can you talk about China if you've never visited the country? And this is ironically what many US politicians do. They try to lecture the world about China, yet they have not spent a single day in China. They have never spoken to an actual Chinese person in China. And so I think what's amazing is I have yet to meet a single person that has gone to China and not come back a total different person and just has a different perspective. Because, you know, in our media, for example, we portray China as this totalitarian state. You know, nobody in China has freedom. Everybody in China is, you know, ruled by the government, and there's a huge fear of the government in China. But, you know, I always tell people, I said, you know, if there is something that I'd want you to know about China, it's that right now in China, people are, you know, going to a restaurant and they're going to have a dinner with their friends. They're going to watch the latest movie that's coming out. People are at a coffee shop getting a cup of coffee. You know, there's a grandmother walking her daughter, you know, her granddaughter to school in the morning. You know, Chinese people are very similar to American people. Actually, I think that's very similar with everywhere around the world. We all want the same things, right? We all want a good job. We'd like to find, you know, we'd like to have a family. We hope that our children can live a better life than we get to live. And so that's the same values and the same goals, whether you're in America or whether you're in China. People are working hard. They're doing their jobs. They're taking holidays. You know, they are living their lives in China. And so I think it's actually very interesting. You know, for example, when I was in Guangzhou this summer, there was a beautiful sports complex with about 25 basketball courts, and they're all brand new. You know, there's probably thousands of Chinese people playing basketball in the evenings. And I made a very simple video on Instagram. And I just shared, it was about a 10-second video. I just panned the courts and I said, look at what the government is building here for the people. And the video went viral. You know, people were like, wow, I never could imagine that China would have basketball courts. I never knew that people could play basketball in China. I thought that the Chinese government would not allow basketball to happen. And I thought, wow, that's very crazy to think that.

0: again, this is why a simple video of a basketball court can change people's perspective. They thought, they said, Cyrus, this is amazing. Not only are there 25 beautiful basketball courts, but look at the beautiful buildings around. There's skyscrapers everywhere. It's modern. There's LED lights. There's screens. There's it looks very high tech. It's so much more advanced than I ever would have imagined. And so there's just a lot of power of showing that. You know, I was recording another video in the morning, and you know, in China, a lot of elderly people, they go to the streets in the morning, they're doing Tai Chi. Oh, yeah. So I'm recording a video, and I purposely set my camera up because behind me there's 50 elderly people doing Tai Chi at about 6:30, 7 o'clock in the morning. This is very common in China. And they said, wow, this is amazing. Like, Chinese people just go to the street, they just exercise in the street. I said, yes. And then if you come back in the evening, a lot of them are dancing. You know, there's a lot of dancing going on in the streets. This is how Chinese people get their exercise. And so for many Americans, they find this very fascinating. They said, this is incredible. You know, this is a very healthy society. I said, yes, it is. It is actually a very healthy society. This, you know, China, the average lifespan in China is longer than the average American lifespan. I think a lot of that is the diet, you know, a very healthy diet, very active lifestyle. You know, as we age, we have to stay active. So it's just sharing little things like that, which I find is so fascinating. It's very easy to share, but I also find it very helpful because it helps more people understand that China is a very normal society, you know, no different than many other countries in the world.
1: After all these years living in both countries, what do you think are some of the notable things that, you know, ordinary Chinese and Americans, they often get wrong about each other?
0: Well, I think for most Americans, they believe that China doesn't have any freedom. Mm-hmm. And so that would be the first thing that you hear, you know, for many Americans. And so I give them the examples that I just gave, you know, the freedom to, you know, have safety. And in my opinion, I think safety is really the top freedom. You know, I want to live in a very safe society. And I think that is something that is very amazing about China, but it's also amazing about Asia. You know, generally speaking, most of Asia is very safe. And so there's a much higher level of safety, you know, similar if you're in Japan or Thailand, generally speaking, it's a very safe place to be. And so, you know, in America, for example, you know, we value having guns. You know, this is actually, you know, it is the Second Amendment of the United States. It is the right to bear arms. And so for many Americans, they would actually argue that. They would say, well, I would rather live in a more unsafe society while I'm able to own a gun. I would actually give up some safety to have the freedom of having a gun. But I've talked to many Chinese people, and their viewpoint is the complete opposite. They would say, I'm happy to live in a society with no guns because as a result, it's going to be a lot more safe. So again, neither side is wrong. It's just a difference in culture. And I understand that. I'm an American. I mean, I understand why Americans like that, because our country was founded by people grabbing their guns and fighting off the British, right? Mm-hmm. You know, the redcoats are coming. This is the message that was here. You know, grab your gun, protect your country, protect your family, fight for your freedom. So our nation was literally built by grabbing a gun and standing up for your freedom. Meanwhile, in China, this is not how the nation was started, and this is not how the nation has developed. So again, it's a different cultural perspective. And I think that is really, really important to understand.
1: Now, if you could only put one message to people in China and the US, what would that be?
0: My message would be that we are more similar than we are different. And so we need to work, you know, we need to identify where we're similar, and we need to figure out how we can always work together. And then we just, exactly what I just mentioned, is that, you know, we only have one world to live in. And, you know, for example, when we look at something like climate change, you know, this is going to need the United States and China collaborating together. As the two major superpowers in the world, you are not going to be able to solve the issue of climate change unless you have both countries working together. If China does it alone, it's not going to be enough. If the United States does it alone, it's not going to be enough. But if China and the United States really work together on this, this could make a major difference for the world. And so I think when you look at, you know, establishing peace, you know, in the Asia Pacific region and really around the world, you know, there's a great opportunity, you know, for the U.S. and China to, you know, work together.
1: Kudos to you, sir. I'm just really grateful, you know, we have someone like you trying to dissolve all those differences and misunderstandings, clearing up, you know, a lot of the misunderstandings between China and the West. Yeah, keep up the good work.
0: All right. I so much appreciate it. Thank you so much for the opportunity to speak to you.
1: A hello may last only a moment, but the stories that follow can last a lifetime. And with every story shared, we take one more step toward a future where people on both sides of the Pacific can know and understand each other better. Thank you for tuning in to Hello from the Other Shore. If you have any questions or thoughts about this episode, please leave us a comment. 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From me, Wang Zihang, and the rest of the Hello from the Other Shore team, thank you for being with us. Bye for now.
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1: A poem for the Tibetan antelope, the gentle spirit of the Qinghai Sizon Plateau, spoken by voices from across the world. 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
2: Hello, little Tibetan antelope. Eyes opening to the light for the very first time.
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4: 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The way home is right there, waiting for you.
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6: But the call of life itself never ceases.
7: A train runs toward the horizon. A road stretches through the wilderness.
8: The bridge that soars through the clouds is no barrier across the land, but a gateway to where I truly belong.
9: Tibetan antelope's hoofprints loosen the soil, letting snow melt sink into the earth.
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1: Now the news. I'm Tian Yu. The UN General Assembly has weighed in on the use of the vetoes cast by China and Russia concerning a US-backed resolution to extend sanctions on Iran over its nuclear program. At the center of Thursday's discussion at the UNGA was disagreement among the Security Council's five permanent members about the validity of UN sanctions against Iran. China's envoy to the UN, Sun Lei.
2: Peace and stability in the Middle East cannot be achieved through external interference and bloc confrontation. Distorting or even abusing Security Council resolutions, applying double standards and pursuing geopolitical agendas will only undermine the efforts of regional countries to rebuild mutual trust and achieve common security.
1: China voted against the draft resolution, stressing diplomacy is the only way to resolve the issue. Reports say the Pentagon is sending a third aircraft carrier strike group and additional Marine Corps ships to the Middle East, adding up to 10,000 more U.S. troops to the region. Aircraft carrier USS Theodore Roosevelt

0: Four passengers rushed into the cockpit and helped regain control. A reserve aircrew on board landed the plane in Saudi Arabia. Riyadh says a preliminary investigation was conducted with security teams from the United Arab Emirates. Jonathan Regev reports from Tel Aviv.
1: Israeli officials are saying loud and clear, as we've just heard, that this is a terror attack. Prime Minister Netanyahu a short time ago saying that the co-pilot, the stabber, actually went through some Islamic radicalization and that this was an intended action. More than 2 hours after takeoff, just as the airplane was about to enter Israeli airspace. Therefore, officials here are saying that this is not just by chance. They're saying that the intention of the pilot was not only to crash the plane, which had nearly 170 Israeli passengers, but he was also possibly intending to crash it in Israeli territory.
0: Riot police clashed with high school students in cities across France on Friday, trying to contain increasingly violent protests over classroom conditions and funding. 400 high schools, roughly 1 in 10 in the country, were closed due to the unrest. Students taking part in the protest cited staff shortages, deteriorating conditions in some schools, and long school days. Planned budget cuts of President Emmanuel Macron's government, which exacerbate the funding crisis in education, have fueled the discontent. The protests erupted in the Paris region last week, but have turned increasingly violent as they spread nationwide. The Russian Foreign Ministry says Moscow will expel an unknown number of Hungarian diplomats. The decision is a retaliatory move after Budapest expelled 10 Russian diplomats last month. Hungary accused the Russian diplomats of acting in ways incompatible with their status, language often used as a tacit accusation of spying. Eritrea says it has severed all diplomatic relations with neighboring Ethiopia after Ethiopia closed its embassy in Eritrean capital Asmara. Addis Ababa has ordered 10 Eritrean diplomats to leave Ethiopia within 48 hours. It has accused Eritrea, Sudan, and Egypt of supporting an opposition alliance led by the Tigray People's Liberation Front. The front fought with Ethiopian government forces last week. The latest clashes mark the biggest escalation of fighting in Ethiopia since a civil war that ended in 2022 killed hundreds of thousands of people. Chinese tennis player Wang Xiyu beat compatriot Zhang Shuai in straight sets to win the women's singles title at the Aichi Nagoya Asian Games. China has won 6 straight gold medals in the event at the Games and swept gold and silver for a 3rd consecutive time. The title also secured Wang a berth for the 2028 Los Angeles Olympics. And that's the news. I'm Tian Tian.
2: Cutting through an overload of information to get to the heart of the story. This is The Point.
3: China haul. And yes, they are hauling it all. After China travel and China maxing, China haul has become the latest buzzword on overseas social media. Travelers arrive in China with empty suitcases, only to leave with them fully packed or even overweight. Drones, action cameras, sneakers, bags, and beauty products from Chinese brands are topping their shopping lists. From China travel to China haul, why are more China hashtags gaining traction? How are international visitors discovering the country beyond the usual tourist experience? And as they haul Chinese products, are they also unpacking a more real and nuanced China? Welcome to The Point, an opinion show coming to you live from Beijing. I'm Liu Xin. I'm pleased to be joined from Shanghai by Claire Pearson, International Development Director of DLA Piper, a law firm, and former chair of the British Chamber of Commerce in China. From Chengdu, Andre Loginor, who is enjoying life in China, and an Australian vlogger and commentator. And last but not least, Jiang Gong, Professor of Economics from the University of International Business and Economics. Welcome to The Point to all of you, and happy National Day of the People's Republic of China. Let's talk about the latest China haul. Actually, this comes on the background that there's been a spike of foreign visitors to China, as I understand, from January to August this year. The number of foreign visitors to China have gone up by 20%. Foreign arrivals in Beijing, for instance, are up by even more, one-third. And they're spending more. During the Mid-Autumn Festival holiday, foreign visitors spend an average

0: 10,000 renminbi, that's around $15,000 in just 3 days' time. So that's literally a haul. Let me go to Claire first. How different is it, what we're talking about, a China haul from a shopping spree?
1: Well, very good to see you and all the best for the holiday, Lucien. Yeah, I'm seeing a complete change in travel demographics, even from 6 months ago. I think people are seeing China online and they're wanting to come and experience it for themselves. There's people in my business, they come for commerce, they come for a business trip, but they stay for consumption. Because during the business trip, they travel and they see new products. There's basically two groups in my world. I mean, here's an example of a couple of days ago.
0: Yeah.
1: So these people, one's an American, one's visiting from the UK, and they're just having their best life meeting each other. So there's a confluence of visitors from a multiplicity of continents who are now coming to Shanghai, which is becoming a commercial hub, and people do compete in consumption. I call it chip to flip. That's the Huawei.
0: What's that? What's that? Chip to flip?
1: Chip to flip. Or for this jumper, you know, we go fashion shopping a lot.
0: Yes.
1: I call it sort of sheep to chic. I mean, this is a Chinese brand that I never meant to buy, but it was the best price and the best quality. It's a pure
0: lovely
1: jumper.
0: Yeah.
1: I call it sheep to chic, djembe. And the owners, they set this company up. They're from Zhejiang. They went to Beijing in 1986, felt a bit chilly, set up this fabulous cashmere sweater shop. It's sort of the goat of cashmere, if you like, the goat of jumpers. And it's just really well priced, and they control the whole supply chain, literally, you know, from sheep to store. They go to Inner Mongolia. There's 150,000 goats just dedicated to producing cashmere. Then they go to the factory, they do the spinning, and then it goes to the shop floor. And this is what I'm finding different about the Chinese supply chain. When my visitors come, and they literally are coming from all over the world, here's some more American guests. And this is just the last 2 weeks, Lucien. I have 30 clients coming in October alone. And I know they'll want to go shopping. They come here for business, but we, for example, I've got a friend.
0: Hold with your examples yet. Let me hear from Andre, because I know you have so much to share with us. But let me go to Andre from a vlogger's point of view. What exactly is this China haul that everybody is talking about on social media? How do you understand it?
2: Yeah, look, from my perspective of being a vlogger, it's a little bit different. We've brought quite a few family members over. The kind of things that they're going back with, at least that we're leaving with them and imparting with them, is a little bit different. We're kind of leaving them with an impression and a perspective that's changed on China. Personally, I buy DJI gear, I buy Insta360 gear. You know, people like iShow Speed come to China and pick up a couple of Huawei trifold phones, and they're very exciting and basically showing to the world that it's worth looking at the Chinese brands. They're the best in the market now and competing in a massive way globally. So I think it's an exciting time to be in China and to see the rise of the Chinese brands. But at the same time, you see certain Western brands trying to push the Chinese brands around, kind of bully, push their weight around a little bit. And you saw that recently with Molly T here in China. And I think that kind of shows that there's a bit of hubris going on, and there's quite a bit of pride and a lack of regard for the consumers in China. But it also shows that there's a deep history and there's a lot of strength behind some of these amazing Chinese brands. And people should come to China. I mean, it's visa free right now for so many countries. Come and check it out, enjoy China, and, you know, buy some things and enjoy your time here.
0: Since we're talking about the visa policy, yeah, it keeps updating. So sometimes it's very difficult to keep track. And the latest that we can find is that China has a unilateral visa-free entry policy for 50 countries around the world. And then there is a 10-day free transit visa scheme

0: for people of 57 countries. Some of them overlap, of course. And then there is a 30-day free visa entry to the southern island of Hainan. That is extended to people of 61 countries. And then there is also the mutual visa exemption, which include about 29 countries. And this policy has been going on for the last couple of years, and largely explaining the spike in foreign arrival numbers here in China. But Zheng Gong, let me go to you. Concerning the China haul, is it a random phenomenon or has it been building up for some time and now we are seeing the results, I mean, shopping-wise?
1: Well, I think it's a little bit combination of both. I think, the image of Chinese products, the brands, has been steadily improving in the minds of Western consumers. That's certainly one factor. But also, I think it's driven by pricing as well. I mean, if you look at the price level in China compared to Western capitals, it's really a bargain in my view. I mean, I've been well-traveled, as you know. I was in Spain and Portugal just a few months ago. I was in the United States to attend my son's wedding in June of this year. I'm currently in Moscow. I'm going to be visiting Geneva and then Paris and then Brussels very soon in the next few days. Everywhere you go, you know, you see the prices are really expensive these days in European capitals in the United States compared to China. It's not just the products, the goods, you know, the cost of dining. You look at travel, for example. You can literally buy a ticket to travel from Beijing to Shanghai, for example. That's most frequently traveled route. That's 1,300 kilometers. I mean, the railway ticket, high-speed railway ticket in China is about $100.
0: Right.
1: 600 some yuan. If you book a flight, it's also pretty much the same price. I think, you look at the low inflation in China, look at the intense competition in practically all sectors of the economy, you really get a bargain. You really get a bargain. You know, so I think it's driven both by the improvement of the Chinese product quality and brand image, as well as the fundamental economics. It's people go after, you know, go follow the money, right? So it's the low cost of doing practically everything in China, buying things and services. That's driving the tourism and driving the phenomenon you're just talking about, the China haul currently happening right now in China.
0: Yeah. Well, Claire, we all remember the days of the silk market, right? We belong in the same generation, if I can, in the past. Foreign visitors in Beijing, foreign people would come to China and go shopping. They would go to the silk market. They would go to the friendship stores, you know, a memory of the times. They would go to the Hongqiao market for pearls and trinkets. What's so specific about China Hall that sets it apart? Or is it a continuation of the old silk market model?
2: Yeah, I certainly remember silk market. And people used to go there for a bit of a bargain, get a bit of a knockoff, whatever. It's not like that now. People used to come for products from the past. Now they come to see the future, if you like. My cousins who are coming in a couple of months, they're bringing their children. The children wanted to see robots, so I've signed them in for a Xiaomi factory tour. But I do agree with you, it is a continuation. I look at the craftsmanship in China. Have this lovely little bottle, which is a horse painted inside. It's a beautiful little thing. And I feel like the genie's a little bit out of the bottle with China, because the craftsmanship that made these etchings inside the bottle, it's really extrapolated onto the factory floor and then into the IPO through the finance. And it's the same attention to detail and pride in product and speed from plan to IPO that makes China unique. I get a lot of friends who come here to look at the Xiaomi factory, or I just saw some robots on the street the other day. It was just extraordinary, a family of robots walking across the street with a dog. So in the old days, I used to come into China, buy a lot of things. I used to buy the cups. I love this, it's a fishing haul. And here's some people making the fishing.
0: How much shopping do you do on a daily basis, Claire?
2: A lot, Lucian. Obviously, all in my lunch break.
0: Tell me about it.
2: But that is indeed, I love these people mending the fishing net. There's multiple generations of craftsmanship in China. I mean, I love the people who make these Jumbei jumpers because they actually go, there's 150 million cashmere goats in Inner Mongolia, and they go and meet the shepherd to get the best combed out hair from the goat to make sure it's then produced properly in the factory and then branded. And this company has only been going since 1986. So people, when they come to China, they aren't looking, what they're looking is for something with what I call China edge. You know, goat, greatest of all time. It's the goat of shopping in Shanghai because you can just go there and find literally the cashmere goat as a very good price. So people are coming here because just what John said, I like what John said, it's about the inflation, but I also like what you said, Lucien. It's the continuity, the craftsmanship that made this fabulous horse etching inside a glass bottle is the multi-generational craftsmanship that is realized by the next generation who are paying attention to detail and creating the chip to ship that is BYD. So I feel like it's the same thing somehow.
0: Yeah. Andre, you're a vlogger. I'm sorry, Claire, I have to, you know, give other people some time to talk, but it's extremely interesting. Yeah, I know, it's exciting time. And I want to hear Andre's perspective from a vlogger's point of view, because social media platforms is changing everything. You know, how much is social media platform a main, an important driver for the trend? Short video platforms such as TikTok or Instagram, travelogues on RedNote or YouTube, how are netizens describing their and shaping the whole trend?
3: Yeah, I mean, since I've started doing social media about 2 years ago now, I've seen the actual power of getting into the home of people all over the world. As opposed to, for example, if it's a big television network, it might be blocked in the Western world. So it's hard to get access to the consumer to actually show them the real China. And that's why I started vlogging in the first place, to actually reveal the real China, because I had a lot of misconceptions about China too. My dad did business here even in the 1980s, and even his perception of China was old as well and needed updating. Social media is a really good way to very quickly get in front of someone and show them something that's so impressive, it'll blow their mind. I'll give you an example, like Huawei, the phones, and then you've got the cars. Other examples are like the other EVs that I've shown my dad and my uncles when they come are Zeekr and Geely. And when they see it, it immediately blows their mind. So if I can show them an image inside the vehicle, me driving the car, you know, it definitely shapes the opinion and the feelings inside the Western heart and mind in regards to Chinese brands. So I think it's a really powerful way of, you know, changing opinion.
0: So when people are talking about China haul, it's not just about the buying, you know, the unboxing. It's about buying and the unboxing in front of everyone else on social media. Andre, how do you describe the popularity or explain the popularity of unboxing on social media?
3: I've done a few unboxing videos. I haven't done a lot of them, but I've done a few of them. That's certainly part of it. Like, again, I would point to someone like iShowSpeed. You know, he's unboxing these trifold phones in front of the whole planet and everyone's watching the guy. And he's reacting and he's extremely vibrant and very passionate. And so that certainly comes into play. Like, unboxing it, showing your enthusiasm really gets the younger generation excited about Chinese goods as well.
0: John, it seems like it's all about pleasure. It's about, you know, theatrics, maybe a little bit, and that this came out of the blue. You know, it's very sudden. But actually, I understand it's a lot of efforts that have been building all along, for instance, e-payment, for instance, infrastructure, you know, express delivery system, the quality, what Claire was talking about. You know, people have been building these brands, building these products for ages before now they are being discovered. So the China haul thing, is it a top-down, you know, government-sponsored initiative or more a bottom-up spontaneous trend? And if so, what are the long-term forces that have been shaping this and now it's coming out?
1: Well, it's the whole thing. It's the whole package. It's a formation of the perfect form, as they would call it in English. You know, a couple of factors have been contributing to this. You said infrastructure, absolutely. There's also the development of high products. For example, you know, the Spring Festival Gala, the entire global audience see how these Chinese robots have been

0: performing in front of everybody else. And all of a sudden, China is becoming the frontier state, what we call, right? People say, well, you know, what's the future in 30, 40 years? You go to China, you see what's going to happen in 30 to 40 years. You know, I think today, we certainly have made great strides over the past few decades. And, you compare the infrastructure, you compare the people's living standard here in, I would say, leading Chinese cities, right? The most popular states, cities in China. Compare the quality of life in these cities with the Western capitals, with the, Paris, with London, with New York City, for example. It's actually very comparable. And in some ways, it's even better, right? You look at the airport, for example, the subway infrastructure, the famous high-speed railway. I mean, I've seen tons of these videos on YouTube. The foreign visitors are marveling at the high-speed railway, right? Traveling over 300 kilometers an hour. It's very clean, and only a few countries in the world have this kind of infrastructure. So absolutely, there's a couple of factors contributing to the whole package, the whole image. And I think the global narrative about China has totally changed. It used to be controlled by a few so-called mainstream media outlets, the CNN of the world, for example, by BBC of the world, right? But these days, it's all about social media. People is breaking out of this monopoly and start to have a real picture of the real China. And the real China, in many ways, is actually, fairly impressive if you compare this to other parts of the world. So I think the entire narrative about China, people increasingly think of this as the frontier of technology development, a state of innovation, and the superb world-class infrastructure, a place where you get very good deals, where you don't worry about inflation, but worry about deflation as a government policymaker. And it's an extremely safe place. You can go mm-hmm. on the streets at 1 a.m. in the middle of the night and don't worry about getting robbed. And I'll give you one example. I went to Spain just a few weeks ago, I was robbed in Barcelona,
1: front
0: of the hotel. And
1: I'm
0: stolen in Lisbon, in Portugal. So just within a few days, that's such a sharp comparison here. When I came back, I told my friends about stories. That's okay. They've all been robbed in Barcelona. So, this is such a shocking comparison.
1: Yeah. Well, I'm sorry to hear that, but as a matter of fact, I see a lot of videos talking about how people wonder how safe it is in China. And sometimes we are a little perplexed, confused, because we have been living in this environment for all our lives and we just kind of take it for granted, but it is not something that is ordinary. On the other hand, many people come here and they just marvel. It's just another country. It's a normal country, Claire. How do you look at the new perceptions, probably, the social media, the cross-border travel, visa-free schemes, enabling people to discover about China?
2: To be honest, I think it really is essential to visit, because the China that existed 6 years ago, 2020 China, is not 2026 China. I really like what John said about innovation. I mean, this is Beijing. I just took my mom to Beijing. Everyone's floating around, the high street, everyone's in a boat.
1: And a landmark building in the landmark river.
2: Yeah, the Liangmaichao, those guys were just having so much fun pushing. China's a lot of fun. I mean, this picture, I just took it last night on the way to work. It's a family of robots crossing the river. one, they've just evolved the bicycle. So now it's a tri-tandem. I think that's a good metaphor for the world.
1: Right.
2: And in a way, the Chinese economy, this is what everyone's doing in the holiday. They're going out on these very cheap hire bikes. And there used to be people dotting all over the place, going in their own direction. But now they put the kid in the middle. So I think this is like China and America and the middle powers in the middle. And if everyone pushes in the same direction, China is about low cost, high energy, renewable energy, and product to market in record time. This picture, it's an old one, but It's Ellen MacArthur Foundation, and these are scientists and

0: fashionistas coming to China to learn about eco fashion, reducing pesticide and water on your cotton crop by using agricultural drones.
1: Andre, I have to try to steal some time for you from Claire, but looking into the future, do you see this trend lasting? Do you see things developing? Because we have seen China travel, right? After the COVID time, we have seen China travel, and then we've seen China maxing. Now we see China haul. Do you see this trend continuing? What may come next?
2: Yeah, I think China travel will never end. I don't think that's a bygone era, nor does China maxing. I'll give you an example. Like when people travel here, they have their mind blown. It's something that no other place in the world can really provide you, especially because there's such a blockage in media actually showing the real China, like I was pointing at before. Then there's the China maxing. China maxing is interesting because it's almost like it's a rebellion against the national parents, so to speak. So to rebel against your own country and the maybe the pent-up frustration you have towards, say, your own nation, the Western world, for example, you come to China and you feel a bit more free. You feel free from kind of propaganda. You feel you can kind of explore and enjoy China and learn new things and have new friendships with Chinese, who are the most, like, loveliest people I've ever met personally. So I think that's going to keep on going. And I think in terms of, you know, like John was pointing out before, there's such a substantial difference between the East and the West. I think because there's systemic issues holding the West back, like you said, John, it was like looking into the future. When you look at China, I personally am a bit more pessimistic. I think it may not ever be in the future for the West to actually look and feel and have the experience that we're currently experiencing.
1: Why not?
2: I think because there's fundamental issues with the system itself in the West. I think the ruling class, without getting too conspiratorial, I think they've amounted so much power that they continue to get their buddies into the system, and it's kind of rigged the system. That's my opinion, and that's my perspective of living in the West and then moving to China and seeing things holistically. I think it's an oligarchic system, and I don't think it's going to change. I think the rich are enriching themselves more and more. And I think that's one of the most amazing things to me, is to look at Chinese leadership and see these guys are not business people and commerce people always worried about lining their pockets with cash. They want to lead the people and lead the country to a better future. And I think we've seen that. You can see poverty alleviated here in China, for example, is a perfect example. Like John alluded to earlier, if you go to some cities, perhaps San Francisco, you can see whole regions dedicated to homelessness. So I'm not sure that's going to change in the West anytime soon.
1: Well, certainly it sounds like a very happy topic, but it's not lighthearted at all. It's actually very profound, very deep. And unfortunately, we don't have the time for more to dive deeper, but I hope we have give people the inspiration to think further. Many thanks to my guests, Claire Pearson, John Gong, and Andre Longino, for such an interesting discussion. Thank you very much. And once again, happy holidays. And
0: Happy holidays.
1: As usual, you can follow us on Facebook, YouTube, and X using the handle Lucian in Beijing. You've got the point.
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0: Some say Chinese is one of the most difficult languages in the world, and learning it is almost impossible.
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0: Only because you're not learning it in the right way. 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We will promise you a difference.
7: A roundup of the main business news from China and elsewhere. This is Global Business. Coming up here on Global Business, industrial tourism is booming in China. As the country's development becomes more innovation-driven, business leaders from around the world are coming to see firsthand China's technological transformation. Feeding its 1.4 billion people has always been a top priority for China. And that task becomes even more urgent in the face of extreme weather. We take a closer look at how Chinese farms are using technology to build resilience for food security. And Europe continues to experience high energy prices as Middle East tensions show little signs of abating. And that's prompting European governments to spend billions of euros to cushion the effects of high energy prices on households and businesses. Welcome everyone to Global Business here on CGTN. I'm Michael Wong here in Beijing. And we begin with the latest National Day holiday consumption data. Official figures show China's railways carried 25.2 million passenger trips on the first day of the National Day holiday, setting an all-time high for a single day. For October 2nd, rail passenger trips are projected at 20.4 million. According to the Ministry of Transport, cross-regional passenger mobility nationwide exceeded 334 million on October 1st, the first day of the holiday. That is up 52.3% month on month. Now, over in the film market, the box office for the 2026 National Day holiday season has now surpassed 300 million yuan. Well, when global business leaders look for their next growth opportunity, they are increasingly turning to the factory floors of China. A country once known mainly for low-cost manufacturing has now become a live showroom for high technology, including, of course, AI and robotics. And more foreign executives are willing to pay for a tour of Chinese factories. Our Zhang Chengxuan has more.
8: The hottest ticket for global business leaders visiting China right now turns out a spot on a Chinese factory floor.
9: We are very focused in technological companies because it's, when I arrived to Shanghai, I think this is 30 years in the future from Europe.
8: The appetite was on full display in Shanghai in mid-September, when more than 220 entrepreneurs, industry organizations and investors from 24 countries and regions gathered in the city to check out the latest trend in China's tech and industrial world. And the biggest draw, China's AI and embodied intelligence. At Aptiv, a global industrial technology company that has been in China for more than 30 years, the factory floor has become a testing ground for embodied AI.
10: In electrification and intelligentization, including product development and application, China is actually leading the way. Bringing China's innovation and Shanghai's innovative technologies into global industries and global resources has become an unstoppable trend.
8: By the end of this year, Aptiv expects to deploy more than 100 robots across 8 production scenarios and nearly 60 workstations. The firm has chosen to cooperate with a Shanghai-based embodied AI firm, TARS Robotics.
11: 10 years ago, the model was often that a global solution was copied into China. Now, in technologies related to robotics, Chinese companies are very much ahead. Many overseas companies bring their needs to China to find solutions here, and then copy the China model globally.
8: Since the second half of last year, Chen says the firm's been receiving more inquiries from overseas clients, mainly industrial firms, with talks or cooperation underway in Europe, Japan, South Korea, North America, South America, the Middle East, and South Asia.
9: We opened a permanent office in Beijing and Shanghai in 2023. And we have been working together. Every year we have several technological centers, one in energy. We have a scientific park with more than 100 companies there. And everybody are very focused in artificial intelligence. I think China is making in Shanghai a very good work.
8: The more than 220 business persons from abroad were able to choose from 7 inspection routes across the city, focused on artificial intelligence, biotech, commercial aerospace, and future mobility. The message was clear. They came to Shanghai, they saw the real industrial ecosystem, and then made deals.
2: Shanghai companies like Geo Harbor and Fuxi Energy, who have developed new lightweight technologies that can be used not just in an industrial commercial way, but also used in smaller applications that can be used in remote areas and in smaller countries like the Pacific Island nations. One of the key issues we're discussing with companies here in Shanghai is how they support that supply chain.
8: For global companies, a factory tour means a close-up look at China's speed and a front-row seat to the next wave of industrial automation. Zhang Shixuan, SMG International for CGTN, Shanghai.
7: So indeed, industrial tourism has emerged as a notable growth driver, with demand for industrial education and study tours rising significantly. The data shows that China's industrial tourism revenue reached approximately 120 billion yuan in 2025. And that's up 10% compared to the previous year. And the market size is projected to surpass 300 billion yuan by the year 2029, with an average annual growth rate of 18%. A total of 142 national industrial tourism demonstration bases have now been designated. Tourist demand for experiencing manufacturing processes and industrial knowledge is growing, with spots being quickly snapped up. For example, 10,000 visitors competed for just 20 spots to visit the Xiaomi car factory after it opened for public tours back in November of 2024. All right, for more on the rise of industrial tourism here in China, I want to bring in Jin Yuqin, Vice President of Shanghai Jinshao College. Yuqin, welcome to the program as always. So look, we know that industrial tourism has now become one of the fastest growing parts of China's tourism market. Talk to us about why you think factories and industrial sites across China are becoming attractive tourist destinations.
5: Thanks for having me. I think China is very uniquely positioned because, number one, China has the world's largest manufacturing base. And number two, China is advancing rapidly in areas such as AI and automation. So this offers a very unique opportunity for the target audience. You can't find that elsewhere in the world. For example, Xiaomi's factory is very intelligent. And Qingdao Beer also offers this beer museum where you can see the its craftsmanship and heritage. This is so the combination of both the industries and the history behind these industries offer a very unique opportunity. And number two, I want to emphasize the importance of education, because China has such a huge talent pool of engineers, and I think this all stems from curiosity. And this plays a very important part in this overall, I guess, industrial tourism, because it has drawn attention from schools, teachers, parents, and students. It's really the curiosity that drives these, you know, audiences from around the country to participate in industrial tourism. So China is very uniquely positioned to capitalize on this new trend.
7: Right, so Yuqin, getting people, I think, through the factory gate, that is certainly one thing, but getting them to spend is another. We've been talking about the Xiaomi factory. I mean, at the Xiaomi factory, you can buy a fridge magnet of a Xiaomi car or a Xiaomi cap, and also you can potentially think about buying a Xiaomi car in the future. So what does it take to turn an industrial site from just a place to visit to a commercially viable but also sustainable tourism destination?
5: Well, that's a great question. I guess number one, just mentioned, you can turn that experience into a paid experience. Obviously, you have to offer great service, a very immersive experience that allows the audience to really gain something, whether it's knowledge or souvenir. And number two, is really the idea of turning that that participant into your future client. This is a very smart way of

0: of marketing. And so if you want to build a very strong client base over time, you want to be able to penetrate that market, it's really important to educate your customers early on, when they're students, when they're in school. So this is a very, you're playing the long game here. And, you know, in addition to that, you know, if you want to, if these companies want to make this more viable and more sustainable, they can participate with schools, or they can partner with schools, and to make sure that there are more longer term, more structured programs, so they can, you know, keep bringing in more customers.
1: Yeah, absolutely. Yuchen, always appreciate the wonderful insights. That's Jin Yuchen, Vice President of Shanghai Jinqiao College, joining us there. Well, travel between China and Greece is picking up pace, with passenger numbers rising and more direct flights linking Athens with Chinese cities. And Chinese visitors are being drawn by Greece's history, its islands and cultural ties, while easier air connections are making that journey simpler. Our correspondent Evangelos Sipsas has more.
2: For more Chinese travelers, Greece is getting closer. Flights are increasing, direct connections are growing, and for passengers arriving from cities like Shanghai and Beijing, the journey to Athens is becoming much simpler. And for many, this is just the starting point before heading onto the islands in some of Greece's best-known destinations.
3: In 2024, when first time coming here, I have to take a flight to Istanbul, and then doing a transfer to here. Now I can, it's a direct flight.
4: Greece is a nice country, and you have amazing blue ocean, you have kind, friendly people. It's a very nice place for a holiday.
2: And in central Athens, history remains one of the biggest attractions. Tour guides say Chinese visitors often find something familiar here, with both Greece and China shaped by ancient civilizations and a strong sense of cultural heritage.
5: We have Socrates, Plato, and Aristotle. They have Confucius and Mencius. So these are two great ancient civilizations. There is mutual respect.
2: But the way Chinese visitors spend is also changing. Local guides say tourists are becoming more selective, spending less on shopping than in the past and more on food, experiences, and sightseeing.
6: What's changing is not simply the interest of Chinese travelers to Greece, but the capacity to bring them here. With Shanghai now connected every day to Athens and Beijing already served directly, traveling between the two countries is not only becoming faster, but also easier.
2: China-Athens travel is rising fast. Passenger traffic jumped 42% in the first quarter, while Shanghai-Athens has already carried out around 68,000 passengers by early August. And with more direct flights now in place, those numbers could climb further. Junyao Airlines has increased its Shanghai-Athens service to daily flights. Air China is also continuing its direct Beijing-Athens routes. For Athens International Airport, that growing connectivity is opening up one of Asia's most important travel markets.
7: It is true that the weekly frequencies have increased, the passenger numbers have increased, and I have to say that the China market, the Chinese market, is very important to us. It's one of our top 20 markets. It keeps increasing a lot. And I think that most importantly, what drives this increase in demand from China for Athens has to do mainly with what we call the USP of Athens, the unique selling proposition.
2: Increased air routes between China and Greece not only offer enhanced tourism opportunities for both countries, they're building another bridge between these ancient civilizations. Evangelos Sipsas for CGTN, Athens.
1: Extreme weather, El Nino, and disruptions to global supply chains are putting new pressure when it comes to food systems around the world. Our Timothy Pope traveled to Jiangsu province to see how Chinese farms are using technology in order to build resilience.
8: China produces food on an enormous scale. More than 700 million tons of grain a year and almost 35 million tons of eggs. But keeping that supply secure is becoming harder.
9: And particularly for the Yangtze River Delta regions, I think for the past few years, we are witnessing prolonged summer heat. And so I would think that the heat stress is

0: the biggest challenge that both the crop producers and the livestock producers have to pay attention to.
1: The World Food Programme estimates that by the end of 2027, a strengthening El Niño could push 49 million more people into acute food security in 45 already vulnerable countries. To see what resilience looks like in China, I've come to Hai'an in Jiangsu province, to egg producer Tiancheng Group. This farm is home to around 2 million laying hens, producing roughly 90 tons of eggs every day. And a large proportion of them end up just across the Yangtze in Shanghai. In here, there's a lot of two things. Chickens, obviously, and technology. From automated feeding and egg collection systems to environmental monitoring and climate control, there's even a robot which trundles around and monitors the health of every bird. Now, a lot of these systems have been in use for quite some time, and they've been great for increasing productivity. But increasingly, their role is changing. They're now becoming part of the essential infrastructure to maintain productivity as the environment and the climate changes.
2: At our farm, high temperatures basically have no impact on laying performance. Using the environmental control system, wet pads and fans, we can keep the hens at an effective temperature of around 24 to 26 degrees.
1: Big Dutchman supplies much of Tiancheng's technology and says the next step is using farm data to predict problems before production is affected.
3: So what we are currently developing at Big Dutchman, for example, trend warning systems. So we have our control system in the sheds, in the farm, and we can detect all different type of measures, let it be humidity, count of egg production, water consumption, and based on that, we are already today able to predict and do a trend warning if the production remains stable or unstable.
1: To address the challenges facing global food security, China is putting resilience increasingly at the center of its agricultural strategy. The 15th five-year plan calls for stronger domestic production, strategic reserves, and a more diversified food supply so the sector can cope with shocks. But one challenge to improving food production resilience is the nature of China's agricultural industry. Large-scale farms like Tiancheng's are in the minority in a sector dominated by small holder farmers.
0: All this fancy stuff that can mean very heavy investments, not just for upfront investments, but potentially for operation and maintenance as well. For smallholder farms, that this investment could be heavy for them.
1: Professor Zhang says new business models could allow smaller farmers to rent equipment or monitoring services rather than bear the full cost themselves. Building resilience, he says, means bringing those producers along too. Timothy Pope, SMG International, for CGTN, Shanghai.
4: And as one of the national pilot zones for ecological conservation, South China's Hainan province is focusing on building a low-carbon island and a modern new energy power system. Lin Wu has more.
5: I'm currently at Hainan's Yangpu port, and right behind me sits a gas turbine that has just been unloaded. After voyaging thousands of miles across the oceans, this engine has finally arrived in Hainan. It is set to support the future advancement of the new turbine assembly and service center here in the Hainan Free Trade Port.
6: On December 18, 2025, Siemens Energy's first gas turbine assembly and service center broke ground in Yangpu. The 7000F is the world's first heavy-duty gas turbine. It will provide crucial support for the training of clean energy technical professionals and further advance the development of Hainan as a clean energy island.
7: The three types of training services that Siemens Energy provides include overhaul, maintenance, and fault detection. Our goal is to establish a training base in China, cultivating more top-tier technical talents for China and the Asia-Pacific region.
6: In addition to Siemens Energy, China Huanan Group also actively engages in the clean energy island construction. On December 27, 2024, the first batch of offshore green electricity was generated in the offshore waters of Hainan's Lingao County. The 60 offshore wind turbines, also known as clean power generators, are from China Huanan Group.

0: 今年初啊，我们总装机达到543万千瓦。
1: By the end of 2025, China Huaneng's total installed power generation capacity in Hainan Province stood at 5.43 million kilowatts, more than double that at the beginning of the 14th five-year plan period. The proportion of clean energy installed capacity exceeded 62%, ensuring about one-third of the province's total dispatch power.
2: The general manager of China Huaneng's Hainan branch stated that during the 15th five-year plan period, the company will strive to build a diversified industrial ecosystem centered on energy, continue to advance the exploration of deep-sea wind power platforms, and create new forms of zero-carbon technologies related to green hydrogen, ammonia, and methanol. On August 21st, the Hainan Dangzhou matchmaking session for industrial chain cooperation on the new power system was convened in Shanghai to explore new avenues for collaboration within the modern energy system. The event brought together 21 Fortune 500 companies, including China Southern Power Grid and Costco Shipping Group. It featured multiple rounds of project signings covering areas such as low carbon services, green energy supply, and electricity services.
1: We will give high priority to the green, low carbon, and sustainable products and assist the enterprises in Dangzhou with green certification, fully leveraging the technical advantages of Bureau Veritas.
3: We continue to conduct in depth research on industrial chains and build an efficient communication platform between government and enterprises. With international standards and market-oriented services, we will provide sustained momentum for Dangzhou Yangpu's efforts to build a national benchmark for the modern energy system.
2: The 15th five-year plan for the construction of the new power system clearly states that by 2030, the huge demand for a green and low-carbon power supply is projected to be met. Power generation from non-fossil energy sources will account for 50% of the total. Hainan is playing its part in achieving this goal. Lin Wo, Sansha Satellite TV in Hainan for CGTN.
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5: The European Commission said EU governments spent nearly 18 billion euros this year to cushion the effects of more expensive oil and gas on households and firms. The Commission is urging countries to target energy needs better, invest more in grids, and tax electricity less than gas in order to encourage a shift away from fossil fuels. The Commission also said Eurozone economic growth this year would be somewhat stronger than the 0.9% growth projected in May, but next year it is likely to be weaker than the last forecast of 1.2% growth. It adds that inflation is likely to remain broadly in line with forecasts of 3% this year and be higher than the 2.3% previously expected in 2027. In Germany, a temporary fuel tax cut there has taken effect, but the costs of the energy shock are reaching far beyond pump prices and into government coffers. Our Natalie Carney has more from Munich.
6: At petrol stations across Germany, drivers are feeling the impact of the energy crisis.
7: I don't rely on a car that much right now, but my husband does, and the impact is huge. It costs twice as much now as it used to, and naturally, that takes a toll on the family.
6: From October to the end of December, Germany's energy tax on petrol and diesel will be cut by about 17%.
8: Well, it's 17 cents when the price is €2.56. That still leaves us at around €2.40. So what's the big deal?
6: This cut will cost the German government about $2.85 billion.
9: Doesn't make that much of a difference. It's still over €2. That's still a lot. In my opinion, it needs to come down a bit more.
6: It's a familiar response to an energy crisis. In 2022, Germany temporarily cut fuel taxes following soaring prices triggered by the conflict in Ukraine. The reduction was largely passed on to consumers, But fuel prices rose again as the wider energy shock continued.
10: The impact of the energy shock is immediate here at the pump. But the effects of all this go much farther than simply filling up your tank, reaching businesses in ways that are not always obvious. Take Napata and their brand Sacabo. They're feeling these energy prices all the way through their supply chain.
6: Napata is a Bavarian manufacturer. It depends on parts and components from around the world to build and service its printing machines.
11: Some parts of that are assembled in China.
6: It also exports around 70% of its goods and services, making the company highly vulnerable to increasing transport costs.
11: We have sea freight, we have train freight, air freights. These costs got up significantly. Some parts of that got up like 50%, but we also see it in already implemented in products. Like we have a lot of PVC films and other plastics that are directly made out of oil. So these prices got up also significantly.
6: Rising energy prices hitting every raw material, every component, and the transport to move them around the globe prove how events thousands of kilometers away can reach a factory floor in Bavaria.
11: There is hundreds of steps where you either have high energy used to make that or transport costs because it's getting transported all around the world.
6: While Berlin's fuel tax cut may offer some relief at the pump, the ripples are being felt across the German economy. Natalie Carney, CGTN, in Munich.
5: And that's going to wrap up this edition of Global Business here on CGTN. I'm Michael Wong here in Beijing.
12: From north to south, east to west, people in China are chasing their dreams and leaving their mark. 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
1: Now the news. I'm Tian Yu. The UN General Assembly has weighed in on the use of the vetoes cast by China and Russia concerning a US-backed resolution to extend sanctions on Iran over its nuclear program. At the center of Thursday's discussion at the UNGA was disagreement among the Security Council's five permanent members about the validity of UN sanctions against Iran. China's envoy to the UN, Sun Lei.
2: Peace and stability in the Middle East cannot be achieved through external interference and bloc confrontation. Distorting or even abusing Security Council resolutions, applying double standards and pursuing geopolitical agendas will only undermine the efforts of regional countries to rebuild mutual trust and achieve common security.
1: China voted against the draft resolution, stressing diplomacy is the only way to resolve the issue. Reports say the Pentagon is sending a third aircraft carrier strike group and additional Marine Corps ships to the Middle East, adding up to 10,000 more U.S. troops to the region. Aircraft carrier USS Theodore Roosevelt left its home port of San Diego on Sunday for a scheduled deployment. The ships, jet fighters, Marines, and sailors will reportedly arrive in the region by the end of November. U.S. President Donald Trump earlier said that Iran won't exist any longer unless it signs a very fair deal, renewing his threats amid stalled negotiations. Israeli officials say the co-pilot accused of stabbing the captain on a Fly Dubai flight bound for Tel Aviv has been identified as an Omani national. The attack sent the plane plunging 4,200 meters in less than 30 seconds before passengers rushed into the cockpit and helped regain control. A reserve aircrew on board landed the plane in Saudi Arabia.

0: not just by chance. They're saying that the intention of the pilot was not only to crash the plane, which had nearly 170 Israeli passengers, but he was also possibly intending to crash it in Israeli territory.
1: Riot police clashed with high school students in cities across France on Friday, trying to contain increasingly violent protests over classroom conditions and funding. 400 high schools, roughly 1 in 10 in the country, were closed due to the unrest. Students taking part in the protest cited staff shortages, deteriorating conditions in some schools, and long school days. Planned budget cuts of President Emmanuel Macron's government, which exacerbate the funding crisis in education, have fueled the discontent. The protests erupted in the Paris region last week, but have turned increasingly violent as they spread nationwide. The Russian Foreign Ministry says Moscow will expel an unknown number of Hungarian diplomats. The decision is a retaliatory move after Budapest expelled 10 Russian diplomats last month. Hungary accused the Russian diplomats of acting in ways incompatible with their status, language often used as a tacit accusation of spying. Eritrea says it has severed all diplomatic relations with neighboring Ethiopia after Ethiopia closed its embassy in Eritrean capital Asmara. Addis Ababa has ordered 10 Eritrean diplomats to leave Ethiopia within 48 hours. It has accused Eritrea, Sudan, and Egypt of supporting an opposition alliance led by the Tigray People's Liberation Front. The front fought with Ethiopian government forces last week. The latest clashes mark the biggest escalation of fighting in Ethiopia since a civil war that ended in 2022 killed hundreds of thousands of people. Chinese tennis player Wang Xiyu beat compatriot Zhang Shuai in straight sets to win the women's singles title at the Aichi Nagoya Asian Games. China has won 6 straight gold medals in the event at the Games and swept gold and silver for a 3rd consecutive time. The title also secured Wang a berth for the 2028 Los Angeles Olympics. And that's the news. I'm Tian Yan.
2: Daily news and analysis. 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
4: Hello and welcome to World Today. I'm Ding Hen in Beijing. Coming up, EU countries hold emergency consultations on releasing diesel reserves. South Korea hits back at President Donald Trump's investment claims. To listen to this episode again or to catch up on our previous episodes, you can download our podcast by searching World Today. EU nations are holding an emergency meeting with the aim of developing a unified response to soaring diesel prices. The meeting comes a day after the United States called on its European allies to immediately release strategic reserves to stem the crisis. Washington is piling on pressure to get European help with fuel costs, with US President Donald Trump floating the possibility of banning diesel exports. Average U.S. diesel prices have surged by more than 70% to $6.39 a gallon since the start of the Iran war. So for more, joining us now on the line is Dr. George Zagopoulos, Senior Research Fellow with CIFE, a European research organization. Thank you very much for joining us, Dr. George Zagopoulos.
5: Thank you for having me.
4: It is reported that both the war in Ukraine and the Iran conflict have affected the diesel prices in the United States. First of all, can you help explain why this is the case?
5: Every time a crisis breaks out, for example, a war breaks out, it has an impact on oil prices. And when oil prices are on the rise, fuel prices are also on the rise, including diesel prices. And in an energy market which is highly globalized, even if the United States has the capacity to produce both oil and fuel, it cannot but get affected by the international environment. This is the main reason why fuel prices are also on the rise right now in the United States.
4: Hmm. So if European countries agree to release

0: their own strategic reserves. To what extent can that help the United States? And why do you think it is important for European countries, especially the major European economies, be it France or Germany or Italy, to respond with a sort of unified stance?
1: To start with, the European Union is encountered with very high prices, as well as with the capacity to produce diesel and other fuel in order to cover its own needs. So this is the number one priority for the European Union. The European Union is considering up to what extent it needs to release some of its strategic reserves on the demand of the American administration. We do not know many details about what the European Union plans to do. Discussions are currently taking place, and we have to wait and see up to what extent a decision in that regard will be made, and on the basis of the potential decision, then to assess the impact on the American market. As far as solidarity and a unified European approach is concerned, this is mainly a political issue for the European Union to show that it is able to respond to the administration of President Trump with one voice. So all three different priorities are extremely difficult for the European Union. But in the past, we have witnessed that the European Union, the one way or the other, is able to find solutions which are not always perfect, but at least to some extent address problems.
0: By the way, do you think the EU is in a position to ask Washington to do anything for the EU, for example, in exchange for Europe agreeing to release its own strategic reserves?
1: Well, transatlantic relations are currently strained for many reasons. And the United States is the main actor, both in the context of the war in Ukraine and in the context of the war in the Middle East. So it is very difficult for the European Union to have a leverage as far as its potential impact on the Trump administration is concerned. But certainly the European market is important for the United States. This is the case, and this will be the case in the future. But as far as leverage is concerned, I wouldn't say that the European Union is in a very strong position right now because it is dependent on imports from other countries.
0: EU trade chief Mauro Šefčovič has said that any move by the United States to ban the U.S. diesel exports will be unexpected for Europeans. So what would be the implication of such a ban for Europe?
1: Well, the implications will be extremely high because the European Union is dependent on imports from others, not only the United States, but other countries in the world. And taking into account that right now the European Union is in the process of reducing its dependence from Russia, and taking into account that the war in the Middle East is impacting on the energy market, this is weakening the European position. So the European Union is right now under negotiations in order to find a potential solution, but it is extremely difficult because, as we said before, it is dependent on other markets as opposed to the United States, which is producing itself and is able to export.
0: So if Europe has to make a choice between releasing its own strategic reserves and facing a possible U.S. ban on diesel exports, which choice would Europe prefer?
1: Well, I would say that the European Union will try and avoid as much as possible to be encountered with such a dilemma. And it will engage in negotiations with the Trump administrations in order to prevent that from happening. Looking on the experience of how transatlantic relations are evolving in the last 18 months, we see that despite problems, in the end, there are potential solutions which can be forged between the two sides. So I think that the European Union will not have to make a decision itself, but will be able, the one way or the other, to persuade the American administration either to delay the ban or at least to limit the extent to which the American president is prepared to proceed and the degree to which the ban will be imposed.
0: So are you basically suggesting that certain European countries or Brussels have now become a kind of master, or at least they have learned a very good lesson in terms of how to deal with negotiation with Washington led by President Trump?
1: Well, I would say that both Brussels and several European capitals attempt to understand how President Trump is negotiating. I wouldn't say that they have necessarily learned a lesson, because President Trump remains to some extent unpredictable, but at least they know how President Trump is negotiating, and this is quite significant. So looking also at the experience from the case of Greenland, this is suggesting that some midway solutions can be expected. But still, the position of the European Union as far as energy imports and diesel imports in this case are concerned is quite complicated due to the fact that wars are continuing and that the European market relies heavily on imports.
0: As far as Europe is concerned, which industries, or what do you make of the some of the key industries on the European soil that are heavily reliant on diesel?
1: Well, several industries in Europe are heavily relying on diesel and other fuels. For example, the airline industry, plus the chemical industry in countries like Germany and the car industry. These are indicative examples of why the European Union is currently in a very difficult position. And the same also is the case for diesel, which is being used for consumers and their daily activities. So both looking at the impact on the industry and at the impact on the everyday living conditions of citizens themselves highlights the difficulty of the European Union right now, also ahead of a winter, which is expected to be quite cold.
0: Lastly, George, from the perspective of trying to address the challenge on its root cause, do you think it is time now for Europe or for the EU to play a more active, a more constructive role in terms of seeking solutions to the ongoing wars?
1: This is a very important question, and it is certainly the time for the European Union to do so. But the subsequent question might be up to what extent the European Union has the capacity to achieve a result that can lead both wars to an end. The United States remains the actor which is heavily involved, the one way or the other, in both conflicts. And the European Union is right now in no position to play a role and stop the wars. So I would say that although there is an urgency in the matter, practically speaking, the European Union is not right now able to play a role and affect the outcome of both conflicts.
0: Thank you very much for joining us, Dr. George Zagopoulos, Senior Research Fellow with CIFE, a European research organization. Stay tuned. You are listening to World Today. I'm Ding Hun in Beijing. U.S. President Donald Trump's announcement of a giant South Korean investment package has prompted Seoul to clarify that the deal is far from finalized. On Wednesday, Trump said South Korea would invest in the construction of a natural gas-fired power plant in Texas, 8 large-scale nuclear power plants across the U.S., and a liquefied natural gas project in Alaska. Hours later, South Korean President Lee Jae-myung issued a statement that pushed back against Washington's portrayal of the package as a done deal, suggesting that further negotiations are still necessary. Washington and Seoul have undergone protracted negotiations over the implementation of Seoul's commitment to invest $350 billion in the U.S. in return for Washington's lowering tariffs on South Korean goods. So joining us now on the line is Dr. Zhou Mi, Senior Research Fellow with Chinese Academy of International Trade and Economic Cooperation. Thank you very much for joining us, Dr. Zhou Mi.
2: Thanks for having me.
0: First of all, why are we seeing such stark differences between the United States and South Korea over the terms of their trade agreement and investment package?
2: Well, this is a kind of very complicated deal. It's not just about the trade, not only about the tariff. It is also have a lot of issues to do with the investment. So generally, we will know that trade will happen in the short term, but investment doesn't mean a long term of decisions and relation. So the trade has a lot of stakeholders among the different industries or enterprises. Well, they are just trying to do more things about the investment, and the investment maybe not having too much relations with too many different stakeholders. So they are really thinking about the two different logics. The logics are so complicated. I think that is the first reason why we're not able to see such kind of a deal can be finished in such a short term. But the second, I think that is also coming from this, the examples. There's no successful examples before this deal. So when United States and South Korea want to do some kind of innovation, mechanism innovation, they have to try to meet the requirement by the two sides, from the laws, from some of the regulations to the communities, the peoples in the communities, their attitudes. And also there are a lot of things to do with other issues like the environment protections, other requirements of the investment profits. So all these things are together to make it a little bit more complicated issues. I don't think that United States and South Korea are already ready for this kind of deal. And they have to deal with the different situation and trying to address the concerns to reach some balance.
0: Mm. Some say both President Donald Trump's announcement and President Lee's statement are primarily aimed at sending a strong message to their respective domestic audiences. Do they have a point here?
2: Well, I think that is definitely the reason why Donald Trump started to raise the tariffs on the import from other countries, including South Korea. When Donald Trump wants to have a more income from the tariffs, they really are posing very strong pressures to the trading partners. That is what we have been saying for the previous, especially 2 years from the second term of the 2025, when Donald Trump came into the White House again. So he is trying to use his this action to pose his very strong position in dealing with the relations with their trading partners and trying to give more benefits to the domestic people. And now we are seeing that midterm election is about to start in just 1 month. So there are very, very heavy pressures coming from the domestic, from another side of the politic power. And also it is also coming from the high inflation. So Trump is trying to do some things, to tell the domestic people that he is trying to address the challenges and trying to reduce the cost of living by providing more resources or energy supply. Well, for South Korea, it is also true because South Korea is also suffering from the high inflation and they are having to deal with a lot of structural reform or kind of challenges coming from the presidential elections last year and also coming from some of these problems like the restructure of the industries. So both of them are really trying to tell their domestic people that they are trying to protect their benefits instead of just harming them.
0: Hmm. So why is energy the focal sector where the Trump administration is pushing South Korea to invest in the United States?
2: Yeah, as we discussed that the inflation is really a big problem. And one of the main factors is that the energy cost. So the energy costs are keeping on fluctuated prices in the international market this year, especially after the geopolitical tensions going to be in a high uncertainty. So we are not able to deal with just a kind of a supply.

0: issues by United States itself, they have to try to do something else to try to reduce the cost of the energy. Just in the previous several months, we have witnessed a large increase on the demand of the electricity, especially by setting up of many data centers in the United States. So the high investment intentions are really a factor for United States to have more electricity supply. Well, I think that United States believe that South Korea has some experiences in dealing with this issue. Maybe not so competitive, but they do have some willingness to deal with this problem. And South Korea also promised that they are going to have more investment in the United States. So I think this time that the United States is trying to require the South Korea to do the investment in the most urgent and most important sectors for such a short term, and trying to give a better benefit from this investment by the United States side.
1: So President Lee Jong-un has reiterated that commercial viability must be a prerequisite for South Korean investment in the United States. Why is commercial viability the top concern for South Korea? And what problems regarding commercial viability do you think South Korean investors might encounter?
0: Well, if I am the investor, I must need to at least trying to take care of two factors. The first one is the profitability. If my capital is used in certain kind of project, I need the assure that when I put that money there and in the coming years, I will have a positive the cash flows. I mean, in the continuously several years or even decades. I think that is a very important issue because, you know, we have to lend this money to the other side, I mean, in certain way of investment. So we need to get the return by the investment. That is definitely a very important factor. And second thing, I think that investors need to have a better protection about the investment, the security issues. Like, you know, when they are going to put the money for maybe decades, if the next administration say that it is not my businesses, maybe they will suffer from this kind of uncertainties. So for the investment from the South Korea side, especially from the government side, they are not just trying to use their money of the government. I think that one of the ideas is that they are going to push or encourage the South Korea's private sectors to invest in the project in the United States. So in this regard, they have to guarantee that these decisions is right, not just trying to waste the money of the investors and giving them a very large potentials of these possible risks. And I think that we need to understand that, you know, in the last year, when South Korea, one of the South Korea companies trying to build our factory in the United States, they suffered a lot by some kind of accusation of the illegal laborers or other issues. So I think that for this time, South Korea government need to be very careful about making the decision.
1: In particular, let's talk about profit sharing. According to a reported mechanism where the two sides have agreed upon, they would initially share profits equally with a 50-50 split to be maintained until South Korea recovered its principal investment and interest from each project in the United States. And only then would the profit sharing ratio shift to a 10% for the South Korean side and 90% for Washington side. How would you comment on such a mechanism? Do you think it is fair for South Korea if the relevant reports are credible?
0: I don't think that kind of, like the proportion that you just mentioned is very usual to be seen in the projects, especially when the governments are trying to give the permission to another contractors. They may not just trying to have some profits coming from this permission. Maybe they can use another way, like to sell the permissions, like to, you know, to have some returns by the further investment in the infrastructure or really related areas. But it's very rare to say that they really want some part, especially like the half of the profits. So that is a very strange case, I need to say. So for the South Korean government or investors, they may be more afraid about this mechanism. It's like just a robbery, in my understanding, in certain ways. Like, you know, what we have witnessed in the affairs when United States is trying to get a return for some of the profits coming from the Venezuela's oil sale. It is very strange for, you know, just to use the other country's assets to benefit from that. But if South Korea government or South Korea investors say that is okay, I don't think that is a problem. So I think that maybe compared with the trade, the investors are a little bit more cautious on the possible risk, especially when they are not having the guarantees by the laws. I think that is definitely what they need to consider for their projects or even a very long-term of investment. Like in this case, the nuclear plants is a really are very long-term of investment. They have to have a very stable relation with the other countries and have a very harsh or sound regulation to protect their benefits.
1: So ultimately, are you confident that South Korea will fulfill its investment commitment in the United States briefly?
0: I don't think that is a very easy answer to have, but in my personal perspective, that they need to be very cautious about the risks. And in many cases, they need to consider also about some of those political risks together with the local government risks. And we are saying that the world is changing so rapidly, so they need to be very cautious to make the decision.
1: Thank you very much for joining us, Dr. Zhou Min, joining us from the Chinese Academy of International Trade and Economic Cooperation. 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We'll be back after a short break.

0: Welcome. I'm Elaf Ellard, economics professor and member of the Data Science and AI Center at New York University, Shanghai. 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
1: Whether it's about your education, the home you live in, or the items you buy, your money has a story to tell. 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
2: Hello, my name is Alessandro Golombievsky Teixeira. I'm a professor of public policy and management at Tsinghua University in Beijing. I am a great listener of The World Today. In my opinion, The World Today is one of the best China radio programs. 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
3: Welcome back to World Today and our National Day holiday special, where we are exploring the six major infrastructure networks laid out in China's 15th five-year plan. Today, let's take a closer look at China's power grid. China is stepping up efforts to build a new power grid as part of the country's Six Networks Infrastructure Initiative. The plans call for stronger electricity links between regions and upgrades to local networks, supporting the country's clean energy transition and meeting the changing demand from homes and businesses. What could this investment mean for the electricity bills, business decisions, and the economic prospects of smaller cities? My colleague Gao Yingshi spoke with Yao Shujie, Chang-Kong Professor of Economics with Chongqing University, and David Fisherman, Principal at Lantau Group.
4: Well, China already has an extensive power grid, and for most people, access to electricity is no longer an issue. So why then is new type of power grid becomes the new priority in China's Six Networks Infrastructure Initiative, and what new needs must it meet?
5: There are two potential explanations for the need to build the so-called new

0: national power system. Firstly, is to increase the overall efficiency of electricity transmission between different localities, especially from the generation side to the final end users. And this would require some sort of upgrading in terms of the transmission system. They require a lot of investment. Second explanation is the changes of the production mix of electricity. Especially China has followed the so-called green path development, you know, by gradually reducing the dependence on fossil fuel to the renewable energies. And the renewable energy comprises of, hydroelectric, wind power, and solar power. The solar power and wind power have a huge potential for generation in the northwestern part of China, where you have a vast area of desert land or non-agricultural land that could be potentially used for putting, the solar and wind power generation, equipment. Now, the distance between the northwestern part of China, which is mainly the main source of electricity generation for renewable energy, to the southeast China and also the more industrially developed western part of China, the distance is somehow like, 2,000 kilometers minimum, up to about 4,000 kilometers or even 5,000 kilometers. That require, the high voltage, super high voltage electricity transmission in order to reduce the electricity waste during the transmission process. So this require a lot of advanced technology and also, system of transmission stations from direct voltage to indirect voltage. This transmission would need a lot of advanced equipment and, technological input. Overall, we expect that the cost of electricity production and transmission will be significantly reduced. Another consideration is also to smooth the usage of electricity at the peak and also the trough period during the day or during different periods of time. So that this kind of new electricity generation, which would include electricity storage and also the transmission of 24 hours from the renewable energy, particularly solar power and wind power, to smooth out the supply of this electricity to make it much more predictable and also stable. And this would require another important consideration in the new electricity system.
1: And David, next question goes to you. China's 15th five-year plan for building a new energy system aims for non-fossil sources to provide about 50% of electricity generation by the year 2030. So can you tell me why we can't just build more like clean energy power plants? And what is the economic case for investing in the grid?
2: When you are trying to integrate a lot of relatively intermittent power supply, like wind and solar, you can't really control when it's going to be available and when it's not going to be available. You pretty much have to accept when it is available and try to deal with that in the rest of your system by building more flexibility with storage or more flexible sources of demand. Another indirect way of creating flexibility is by building out your transmission infrastructure. That's not saying flexibility necessarily in how much you use or when you use. That's flexibility in where you can use, right? If you're performing very well in one part of the grid and not performing well at another part of the grid, building out transmission infrastructure helps you connect the parts of the grid where resources are very good right now, where the sun is out, where the wind is blowing, to parts of the network where those resources are lacking. Specifically in China's case right now, when you are lacking enough connectivity between the areas that have very good production and the areas that don't have enough production and want to get more of it, you could actually end up with wasted wind and wasted solar generation in one part of the country, while another part of the country is still using thermal power because it can't physically get the wind and solar to the location where the load is, where the customers are. The most common situation, as was just mentioned, is a situation where somewhere in northeastern or northwestern China, you have surplus wind and solar. At the same time, eastern or southern China are using thermal power. If you want to get

0: more solar or wind built, you have to ensure the solar and wind developers that there's going to be customers for their power, and that if they generate that electricity, it's not going to be wasted, that somebody is going to be able to physically buy it and commercially give it a reasonable price so that it's worth engaging in this activity of building and operating a solar farm or a wind farm. Right now, China's build out is going to be a little bit constrained by the fact that the best resources are still located far relatively from where the loads are. And so in order to unlock more building and to make that additional wind and solar farm construction profitable and attractive to developers, you need to also ensure that whatever they generate will be sold, will make its way to customers. And that's what enhancing the power transmission system does. It's part of renewables integration, not just renewables development. In the last few years, and especially obviously in the 15th five-year plan, we can see the development focus has shifted from originally it was just build more volume, build more capacity. And now it's more focused on integrate the capacity we already have, and then also make it easier to integrate more capacity in the future. That's why transmission is really necessary.
1: Professor Yao, so as wind and solar account for a larger share of electricity generation, how should China balance the need for reliable power with the cost of providing it?
2: Even now and also in the future, solar power is certainly one of the most potential supplier for the electricity in China, because solar power is something that you can take forever as long as you have the sun shining. But you know, wastage and other things, they could be rather limited. Of course, wind power is a huge potential also, electricity. How to provide the stable supply is really depends on alternative technologies such as electricity storage, which is a new expanding area which requires lots of huge battery, and also the transmission from this battery to the network. This would apply some sort of artificial intelligence technology, digital technology, these kinds of automation. It's very important. So the new electricity generating and transmission system would be embedded with new kinds of technology which I just mentioned, which is able to smooth out these kinds of time differences of electricity supply and unstable supply of the weather conditions. So the objective, as you just mentioned, that by, you know, in 4 years' time, China depends half of the generation of electricity on these kinds of sources. So this is still a significant gap in the market, especially the stability supply is still a huge challenges. In the next 3 to 5 years, I think it's a major period for China to roll out this kind of technology and equipment, and also the construction of the transmission network, and also the transformation of the generation side, the transformation of the electricity generation side. There's a consideration of complementarity of different electricity sources. The new energy fossil power plant, they cannot be totally stopped. Lots of capability will be still have to be reserved in case the natural condition doesn't allow electricity stable supply, then you have to trigger the fossil power plant. So this new system have to consider all these kinds of unexpected conditions. The final objective is to make sure that electricity supply is safe, stable, and the alternative consideration putting in reserve, so that the whole country, whatever reason it is, there will be some sort of fairly steady supply of electricity at any time, any place in the country.
1: David, you studied Sichuan's electricity shortages in the summer of 2022. So what did that experience reveal about the economic risks of power shortages, and what lessons we can learn to guide the grid investment today?
0: Yeah, sure. Sichuan in 2022 was pretty interesting, because it was the first time in a long, long time where you had actual supply-demand mismatch leading to power shortages. Of course, in 2021, there was interruptions to power supply, but that was due to a coal pricing mechanism, not an actual mismatch between the availability of power generation capacity and the loads that were being placed on the grid. And in that summer, you had a drought upstream in southwest China. You had extreme heat throughout most of southwest, central, and eastern China, and it all combined together so that loads were extremely high, both downstream from the power flow in eastern and central China, as well as kind of where the power was coming from in southwestern China itself, in Sichuan itself. And it revealed that the economic damage that can be created by lack of power, and especially the industrial sector, is really difficult to avoid regardless of where you are in the country because supply chains are so interconnected. So we were hearing reports of automobile sector players way downstream in Zhejiang or in Jiangsu provinces unable to secure equipment, unable to secure products that were being produced in Sichuan. And so that was, an indirect exposure to this problem that, probably you couldn't have expected in advance. And when it came to how do you deal with the network, it really forced a little bit of new thinking about how China's power network and power grid should work here. For many decades, Sichuan had always been thought of as a exporting province, right? Sichuan has abundant hydropower, abundant resources. It supplies power to everyone else. It always has enough for itself and everyone else too. And then it was revealed that in moments of extreme demand, right, when downstream demand was very high, and there was some type of interference, in this case, a drought in Sichuan, the Sichuan grid wasn't as flexible as it would like to be. And in fact, in many cases, a lot of Sichuan's hydropower projects were unable to supply even to the local Sichuan grid. They had to export power to eastern China or to central China. And even if they wanted to bring the power to local Sichuan grid, maybe the power infrastructure itself wasn't large enough. It wouldn't allow that to happen. And so this really changed some of the grid investment decisions that we see now. Immediately, we saw Sichuan approve more local reserve capacity, a lot more backup thermal capacity. Coal mostly was approved in Sichuan so that if something like that would happen again in the future, you would have the ability to use more local infrastructure that was not attached or dependent on cross-provincial transmission. We even saw some of that logic apply to other provinces. For example, Guangdong, which doesn't have a lot of its own hydropower, but imports a lot of hydropower from Yunnan. And you can see the logic there of maybe some Guangdong provincial power planners looking at their exposure to droughts and saying, if Yunnan ever had a severe drought the way Sichuan did in 2022, would we have sufficient power reserves? And maybe they decided that they didn't. We saw a lot of new capacity approved in Guangdong as well. Furthermore, we saw interconnections. So grid investment, not just in terms of more generation, but also in terms of improving the options you have, the flexibility for where you can draw power from. We saw interconnects between Sichuan and Chongqing, new ones, new high voltage connections. We saw a new high voltage connection approved between Sichuan and Xinjiang, as well as Chongqing and Xinjiang, along with the connection between Sichuan and Chongqing. So these added a lot of optionality, and this reflected a more sophisticated view about how to have adequate conservative preparation for this type of rare extreme weather event, which could become less rare over time. And so we need to be even more prepared.
1: David, since you have mentioned the interconnection of Chinese supply chain, so what matters the most for businesses when they make decisions about where to get their electricity supply, and how have their priorities changed in recent years?
0: So we work with a lot of companies that use us as an advisor to help them buy power in China. And certainly after 2021 and 2022, many customers would ask us, how stable is this power supply? How stable is the generator? How stable is the company? If there was some type of extreme weather event, would they be affected? Right? It became something, of course, they were always trying to, get electricity at a good price and a stable supply. But it was a reminder in 2021 and 2022 that, sometimes there can be a default. Sometimes there can be a problem. And so you try, if you're very sensitive to unstable supply, it's something you can actually choose to contract around and say, I don't want potentially unstable power sources. For the most part, however, our feedback to those customers was that hydropower is typically still a pretty stable power source. 2022 was an extreme weather year, was an outlying year. It might become more potential, you know, to happen more like this in the future. Our climate, our weather is becoming more unstable and becoming more unpredictable, but it's not something that you

0: should treat as an extremely risky thing to buy electricity from, that you need to change your whole power procurement strategy. We didn't give them that kind of feedback at all. But definitely the customers started thinking about it. And in the end, maybe they say, well, if it's all the same to me and if the price is the same, then maybe I'll just choose something more stable. Maybe I'll choose nuclear. Maybe I'll choose thermal power.
1: Professor Yao, we have talked about the importance of cross-regional transmission. So what are the biggest obstacles to get projects off the ground?
2: Yeah, the key issue in the China regional electricity supply between different regions is that the generation positioning, also the final demand position, there's a huge distance. So the first obstacle you have to consider is whether you could actually set up the transmission line from one place to another. And China have gained a lot of successful experience of doing this, because the national high voltage transmission system is more or less established. But there is still a gap here and there. For example, last year in Xinjiang, the Hami County solar power station, and Chongqing, the major district in Chongqing, they have an agreement to transmit the so-called Xinjiang electricity to Chongqing, which supply 1.9 billion kilowatt hours a year. And this is one project. Now, there are lots of other projects that are under consideration. So Chongqing is actually importing more and more electricity from not only Xinjiang, but in the future, maybe in Qinghai and also Gansu, in order to improve the greenness of the energy sector in Chongqing. And the firepower station is gradually minimized. This kind of experience could be applied, let's say, even to Sichuan. Although the hydroelectric power in Sichuan is abundant, there's lots of new hydropower stations are being established. But those big hydropower plants, once they establish, lots of electricity will be transmitted to Guangdong, to Zhejiang, the coastal area. The grid is already there. So maybe you could, let's say, this tripartite transmission system. Some supply could come from Xinjiang to Sichuan as well, or Qinghai. And Sichuan's electricity could go to Guangdong and other places. So transmission system is not only just one point to another. I think it could be multiple point to one point, or the one point could take electricity from different point and different line. So this, I think, is being under consideration. The issue of some sort of unpredicted event like the 2022 Sichuan shortage, I think it is a miscalculation at some point because of unpredictability of supply and demand, and also the sudden hydropower station, which is interfered by the bad weather, and the electricity could not be generated. So they got to build up some sort of alternative. And I also mentioned that the final alternative, the final position is that in every place, there would be some sort of firepower generation station that have to be maintained. They could be under the condition of standby for most of the time, but they could be triggered to use when there is an unexpected shortage of electricity here and there. But of course, this is very costly. So one have to consider the cost and benefit of maintaining a stable supply of electricity, and also the potential cost, a potential benefit of improving the the stability of power supply, whatever condition that you may have to face, particularly the poor weather condition, coal failure here and there. Concept overall consideration is not only for, let's say, Sichuan or Chongqing or Zhejiang, just one individual province. It's the entire network of the Chinese power system. And this is why the new power system is so important.
1: Hey David, you have been studying the third and fourth tier Chinese cities for a while, and in your opinion, which one is more likely to be economically benefited from the grid upgrades, and why?
0: Well, you have to think of electricity as two separate things, right? Electricity is by itself a commodity product. Constructing electricity infrastructure, constructing the grid, generating electricity, this is all a certain type of economic activity, right? You're creating and selling electricity. And this can generate proceeds for the local contractors, of course, the power company itself, or the company that runs the power plant and maintains the facilities. That's all employment. But it's much more interesting to think about electricity as an input for industrial productivity. Electricity, or energy generally, but certainly electricity specifically in this case, can be either a fairly important to an extremely important input for a lot of different types of industrial productivity. And there are certain industrial segments, where their main input and their main cost driver is electricity, so much so that they couldn't consider siting themselves anywhere other than a place where electricity is abundant and stable and affordable. And so when smaller towns or remote areas get the opportunity to develop energy and electricity infrastructure, or they get access to electricity, abundant, cheap electricity, it's also like opening the door for industry, heavy industry especially, but anybody who needs a lot of electricity, including, for example, data centers, to say, this is now a great location to put your industrial facility. And in some cases, these are certain sites that, because they are far from the ocean, they are far from the ports, they are far from the labor markets, they didn't really have necessarily a really good reason to put an industrial facility there or a data center there, but the energy, the electricity being there becomes the reason to put the industry there, becomes the reason to add something to the local economy that never would have gone there otherwise. And I've seen this definitely when I look at some of the places where hydropower has gone into Western China, but also wind and solar as well, that it's drawing in other industries to take advantage of the electricity that never would have had any reason to go there before. So it's obviously a huge positive driver for local economies in these, you know, smaller areas.
1: Yeah. And Professor Yao, what could this round of the great investment mean for the electricity bills paid by no matter household or businesses?
2: Well, the outcome would be like business would be expected to have more stable supply of green electricity, because we certainly increase the proportion of, you know, renewable energy. So that would help a lot of manufacturers for their product to be exported carbon footprint tracing by foreign countries such as the European economy, which requires cross-border, you know, trade of commodity to be low carbon, you know, embedded. For example, some company in Guangdong, they produce product to export to the European Union. They have to be checked whether they have low carbon conditions. And this kinds of new electricity supply with a higher level of green electricity would enable them to export their product without much difficulty. And also the price would be stable, reasonable, or even cost. It would be a lower cost. And in general, I think this is part of the so-called new productive forces for the modernization of the Chinese economy and society. The electricity will become more efficient, relatively cost manageable, and more friendly to the environment, and more stable for and more predictable for the future development, particularly related to the electricity supply and demand.
1: And the last question is for both of you. Looking ahead to 2030, how would you judge whether this round of great investments had delivered a good value for the economy or not? First, David, maybe?
0: Yeah, sure. So what we have right now is most of your heavy industry users or your heavy power loads are still along the coasts and in central China. They are facing obligations to consume more renewable electricity. The renewable electricity resources are, you know, available, some of them on the East Coast and the South and in central China, but of course they're cheaper in other parts of the country. So if you continue to demand that industries consume more renewable electricity, the renewable build-out is slow or stays kind of flat, you would expect power costs to rise, right? You would expect scarcity to start driving power prices and green power prices. And end users, power buyers, would see higher power prices as they try to find increasingly scarce green power. Now, if you push forward your agenda of building out more renewable assets, more transmission assets, more cross-market transactions, cross-province transactions, ultra-high voltage transmission, all that good stuff, what you're basically saying is, I want you to be able to have your cake and eat it too. Or in Chinese, I want you to have both the fish and the bear paw, right? Yeah. You're going to be able to increase more renewable electricity, but you're not going to increase costs, or at least the cost increases are going to be very minimal. So that would be my view of success. If you manage to create a situation in the future where power buyers are able to get more green power, and maybe they pay a little bit more for it. You know, after all, those transmission infrastructure, the flexibility infrastructure, it's not free. Somebody has to pay for it. But maybe they pay just a little bit more for it instead of a lot more for it. And along the way, we consume a lot more green electricity and we get a lot more green infrastructure. To me, that looks like a win. That looks like, you know, you got good value from all the efforts of 2026. So that's what I would be looking for.
1: Professor Yao?
2: Yes, I would look 4 or 5 years' time. China would already build up the modern new electricity power generation and distribution system. And the implication for this is that the Chinese economy would become greener, you know, more sustainable, more environmentally friendly. And the second implication is that there will be more regional economic growth because the richness of economy activity in the eastern part could be trickled down to the western part of the country. By providing the green electricity to the eastern part, they will become more prosperous and the people's well-being will be increased and the employment opportunity will be increased. So China will become regionally more balanced in a sense.
3: Yao Shujie, Chang Kong Professor of Economics with Chongqing University, and David Fisherman, Principal at Lanto Group, speaking with my colleague Gao Yingshi. That's all the time for this edition of World Today. I'm Ding Hun in Beijing. Thank you so much for listening. Bye for now.

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1: Now the news. I'm Tian Yu. The UN General Assembly has weighed in on the use of the vetoes cast by China and Russia concerning a US-backed resolution to extend sanctions on Iran over its nuclear program. At the center of Thursday's discussion at the UNGA was disagreement among the Security Council's five permanent members about the validity of UN sanctions against Iran. China's envoy to the UN, Sun Lei.
2: Peace and stability in the Middle East cannot be achieved through external interference and bloc confrontation. Distorting or even abusing Security Council resolutions, applying double standards and pursuing geopolitical agendas will only undermine the efforts of regional countries to rebuild mutual trust and achieve common security.
1: China voted against the draft resolution, stressing diplomacy is the only way to resolve the issue. Reports say the Pentagon is sending a third aircraft carrier strike group and additional Marine Corps ships to the Middle East, adding up to 10,000 more U.S. troops to the region. Aircraft carrier USS Theodore Roosevelt left its home port of San Diego on Sunday for a scheduled deployment. The ships, jet fighters, Marines, and sailors will reportedly arrive in the region by the end of November. U.S. President Donald Trump earlier said that Iran won't exist any longer unless it signs a very fair deal, renewing his threats amid stalled negotiations. Israeli officials say the co-pilot accused of stabbing the captain on a Fly Dubai flight bound for Tel Aviv has been identified as an Omani national. The attack sent the plane plunging 4,200 meters in less than 30 seconds before passengers rushed into the cockpit and helped regain control. A reserve aircrew on board landed the plane in Saudi Arabia. Riyadh says a preliminary investigation was conducted with security teams from the United Arab Emirates. Jonathan Regev reports from Tel Aviv.
3: Israeli officials are saying loud and clear, as we've just heard, that this is a terror attack. Prime Minister Netanyahu a short time ago saying that the co-pilot, the stabber, actually went through some Islamic radicalization and that this was an intended action. More than 2 hours after takeoff, just as the airplane was about to enter Israeli airspace, therefore, officials here are saying that

0: in some schools and long school days. Planned budget cuts of President Emmanuel Macron's government, which exacerbate the funding crisis in education, have fueled the discontent. The protests erupted in the Paris region last week, but have turned increasingly violent as they spread nationwide. The Russian Foreign Ministry says Moscow will expel an unknown number of Hungarian diplomats. The decision is a retaliatory move after Budapest expelled 10 Russian diplomats last month. Hungary accused the Russian diplomats of acting in ways incompatible with their status, language often used as a tacit accusation of spying. Eritrea says it has severed all diplomatic relations with neighboring Ethiopia after Ethiopia closed its embassy in Eritrean capital Asmara. Addis Ababa has ordered 10 Eritrean diplomats to leave Ethiopia within 48 hours. It has accused Eritrea, Sudan, and Egypt of supporting an opposition alliance led by the Tigray People's Liberation Front. The front fought with Ethiopian government forces last week. The latest clashes mark the biggest escalation of fighting in Ethiopia since a civil war that ended in 2022 killed hundreds of thousands of people. Chinese tennis player Wang Xiyu beat compatriot Zhang Shuai in straight sets to win the women's singles title at the Aichi Nagoya Asian Games. China has won 6 straight gold medals in the event at the Games and swept gold and silver for a 3rd consecutive time. The title also secured Wang a berth for the 2028 Los Angeles Olympics. And that's the news. I'm Tian Tian.
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2: Welcome to The Bridge, enlightening conversations on world cultures, life, and everything in between. Hey everyone, this is Jason Smith, host of The Bridge podcast from sunny California. If you like the show, don't forget to subscribe. We love The Bridge.
1: Hey everyone, I'm Jason Smith, originally from sunny California, now living in beautiful Beijing. Joining us today again is Carl Jia, a Sichuan-born Chinese-American political commentator and host of the Silk and Steel podcast. Raised between China and the United States, with education at Caltech, now lives in Bali where he likes to go surfing and wear cool shirts. Welcome to The Bridge to China.
3: Hi, Jason. Thank you for inviting me.
1: Yeah, I'm delighted to have you on. I noticed that you did a lot of content about contemporary Chinese history. Let's call it 20th century Chinese history. And I wanted you to come on our show and inform some of our fans a little bit about that kind of stuff. So you covered Mao Zedong and other issues. And I actually, one of the things I found most fascinating is you talk about how the Communist Party was able to grow in Dongbei because the Japanese controlled the cities and some of the transportation lines, but were uninterested in the countryside. And so communism and the Communist Party of China was able to flourish there. I found that really interesting. Could you tell us how that kind of grew? How did the party succeed in growing in such a really tumultuous time?
3: Yeah, what people need to understand is the context, because before the Japanese invasion, China was in what's known as a warlords period. So different parts of China, different regions were controlled by local warlords. Now in 1927, 28-ish, Chiang Kai-shek's KMT government nominally became the government of China, as in all the regional warlords pledged their allegiance to the Nanjing government. But on the local level, you know, the warlords still rule. They have their own army, they collect their own taxes, they run their own government. What the Japanese invasion did, it displaced a lot of this Chinese warlord regime in northern China. As I mentioned, the Japanese were interested to seize the major cities and transportation line connecting them. This left a huge power vacuum in the countryside, because at this time, the warlord regime have already collapsed, but the Japanese haven't sent people to like the local villages yet. So this is a time when, under Mao's directive, the communists they start to cross Yellow River with the communist Red Army. Now, very fast, they had to adjust their strategy because they realized, you know, they don't have the strength to take on the Japanese Imperial Army head on. You know, the power differential is too great.

0: So what they did is they start breaking up these communist units into platoon sizes and allow them to infiltrate behind the enemy lines. And what they did is they go to the village level and they start to establish government there. You know, they will send so, you know, like instead of say like a 3,000 unit the communist army, they will break it up into maybe units of hundreds or sometimes a dozen, and they will go to a village where, like right now, at that time it was total chaos because you know the law and order was breaking down, and nobody knows who is in charge. So the communist government came in and say, hey, we're here. We're the government now. We're going to help you to establish rule and order. And a lot of youth, of course, are very nationalistic. They're all looking for leadership to resist the Japanese invasion. And the communists were able to fill that vacuum. So what end up happening is soon, while the Japanese occupy the major cities, the major ports, and all the rail lines, all the countryside in between, the communists start to establish their base. Now, eventually, the Japanese with their collaborator were able to, you know, come to the countryside to collect taxes. So what happened is what the communists ran, like basically a shadow government, a parallel government. When the Japanese army come, you know, like they will force the locals to supply them with food or whatever. And then at night, the communists will come and they will hold court. They will try all the collaborators and then they will collect taxes. So now, essentially, this contested much of the northern China, because much of the population and then still living in the countryside, much of the country was still very agrarian. So this allowed the communists to establish their foothold in much of northern China, not just Dongbei, but much of northern China north of the Huai River, and so that's why by the time of the Japanese surrender. And also, the Japan ran into a manpower problem. After the Pacific War started, a lot of the elite Japanese troops, they were drawn down from China and they were sent to Southeast Asia, to the Philippines, to fight in the Pacific Islands. And instead, they're replaced with like old and very young, you know, like in the late war, they were starting sending teenagers and like 50, 60 year olds to staff the Japanese Imperial Army. So that also allowed the communists to establish firm control on the countryside. So by the time approaching the Japanese surrender in August 1945, most of the Japanese forces, they're only holed up in few strategically important cities. And in the countryside, they may have hold up like the county seats or a couple fortifications, right? And so this is why when the Japan finally surrendered, there was a race between the communist side and the KMT government to accept the Japanese surrender. The race was on because the communists were a lot closer. They are already in the Japanese occupied zone. They just need to march into the cities and accept the Japanese surrender. Whereas much of the Chiang Kai-shek's KMT army, they were cornered up in the southwestern China, in like Sichuan, Chongqing, Yunnan, etc. So the race was on. Chiang Kai-shek first issued an order to the remaining Japanese in China, said, "Don't surrender to the communists. Wait till us to get there." And United States also did its help, part to help. So they sent the 7th Fleet to China. So 7th Fleet established their headquarters in the present-day Qingdao. So for a couple of years, Qingdao was the U.S. 7th Fleet headquarters. U.S. sent about 70,000 servicemen to China, ostensibly under what's called Operation Beleaguer. So ostensibly, the goal was to evacuate the Japanese Imperial Army and the Japanese civilians back to Japanese homeland. But other less stated aim was to help transport Chiang Kai-shek's KMT troops to go to those other occupied Japanese occupied zones to take control so they don't fall into the hands of the communists. So the race was on, you know, the KMT troops were boarding American Navy ships in Hong Kong, and they've been shipped all the way to northern China. U.S. Marines secured the ports of Tianjin and also Beijing to wait for the KMT arrival. And this is where how the Chinese Civil War started, because then the communists started to come into conflict with the KMT troops moving in. What the communists tried to do, they tried to cut off the rail lines. The KMT troops can't be shipped on rail. So they have to either be flew in on the U.S. Air Force, or they have to be shipped in on U.S. Navy ships. So by that time, by the start of the Chinese Civil War, the communists already could mobilize 1 million troops, you know, because of the control of Chinese countryside, whereas the KMT at the time had about 4 million troops. So that led to the Chinese Civil War.
1: Wow. So the CPC and the came to power in 1949, establishing the People's Republic of China, October 1st in Beijing. I mean, China had been through a lot. This period prior to this date is called the Century of Humiliation. What had it been facing, and what course of action was necessary to take by the new government in order to, like, you know, bring any kind of stability?
0: Since the collapse of the Qing imperial dynasty, China was in chaos. You know, like I said, the Republic of China under KMT had a nominal control of China, but at the ground, there's still various warlords was in power. So, you know, first is to get rid of those people. But before that, the communists had to win over the majority of the people, which at the time were peasants. Even up to 1980s, 80% of the Chinese population still living in the countryside. So that number must be way higher in 1945. So one way the communists did to win over the populace to their side in the Chinese Civil War is through land reform. They said, okay, well, you know, all these large landowners, landlords, they hold all these lands and then deprive the rest of you of land to work on. So you have to become tenant farmers for generations. Well, guess what? We're going to take away their land and redistribute them. So this is how they won popular support. Because there, you know, massive of poor peasants without land, and now they have something to fight for. The reason they will support the communists, because if the KMT come back, their land will be taken away. That is how the communists won over the peasantry during the Chinese Civil War. And then when the communists took over the country, another thing they did is banning of the opium trade, both the, you know, opium. Like a lot of opium addicts were told, okay, you have to quit cold turkey because we're going to cut off the supply. And up to that point, China was the largest opium growing region in the world. So for people who might not know, opium was imported goods, used to be as a medicine, you know, as anesthesia and stuff. But British started doing massive importation of Indian opium into China prior to Opium War in order to balance the trade, because they were running trade deficit with China. So every year, a lot of silver were flowing into China. So the British decide, you know what, the only way we're going to make this work is if we peddle drugs to the Chinese. So that's what they did. They planted opium on a massive scale in India, and they had for an opium monopoly that forced the Indian opium grower sell opium to the British East India Company, and then they would resell it to the different British merchant to smuggle into China. And that caused a huge problem. The Opium War was fought to legalize opium trade in China so the British can freely sell opium inside China. And there wasn't one opium war, there were two opium wars, right? The first opium war, British got Hong Kong and got China to agree to open more ports for trade. But at that time, opium trade was still kind of in a legally gray area, kind of like don't ask, don't tell. But the British were satisfied because they didn't

fully legalized the opium trade. So they fought a second opium war in the 1860s. So that forced the Qing government to fully legalize opium trade. And after that, you know, by some estimate of some Western missionary, like 40% of the Chinese adult male in some parts of the country are addicted to opium. And it was a huge social and economic problem. And then the Qing dynasty official thought, okay, well, if we can outlaw opium trade because the British will will send their gunboats, well, the best we can do then is let's grow opium ourselves, you know, so we don't have to import foreign opium. So they allowed full legalization of opium cultivation. So a lot of opium will grow in southwestern China, like Yunnan, Sichuan, and then the opium will be loaded on a boat, sail down to the Yangtze River. And so by the turn of the century, by the early 20th century, China not only start supplying opium to all the addicts within China, it started to export opium. This is when, advancement in chemistry allow people to refine morphine from opium and to make heroin and then to make heroin. And so the Chinese mafia gang, Green Gang, that was based in Shanghai, they hire some European and American chemists to set up shop in Shanghai to refine opium into heroin, and then they exported heroin to United States and Europe. And that trade was only cut off by World War II, you know, when Japan came out and took over, because Japan wanted the opium trade for themselves. That's one of the major ways Japan finances war, is through sales of opium. So they want to monopolize the opium trade inside China and use that to finance the Japanese war machine. So the opium addiction was a huge problem in China in 1949. And the communist government said, okay, we're going to get rid of it. All the growing regions, we're going to get rid of the opium plantations. Everybody needs to now plant like actual grain, which will feed people. And the opium addict, I'm sorry, you have to go cold turkey. So they did that within 5 years. And that actually created a huge supply shock in the world market because, the opium trade resumed after the opium heroin trade resumed after the Japanese surrender. And suddenly when the communists took power in China to stop the outflow of opium from China, it created a huge supply shock. And that at that point, also Iran also got into the act. The Iran also started banning opium. So suddenly all the addict all across the world is scrambling for sources. So at this time, CIA did their part to help. So they work with a remnant of KMT army who escaped from mainland China, not to Taiwan, but through southwest into Myanmar. They establishing a base in northern Myanmar, the area that borders Myanmar, Laos, and Thailand, that today is known as Golden Triangle. So this KMT remnant army start cultivate opium in northern Myanmar. So Golden Triangle for a time, up to the 1990s, up to the Afghan War, Golden Triangle produced 90% of the world's heroin, opium, you know, all that goodness. For some odd reason, when America moved into Afghanistan, then Afghanistan took that off, also became a major opium growing region. I don't know how that happened. But anyway, so within mainland China itself, the opium was stopped. The opium epidemic was stopped by decree, and it was done very effectively. Another thing that they had to do was they realized that we need to industrialize. You know, one more reason China keep on getting beaten because China failed to industrialize. So this way, they had a lot of help from the Soviet Union. In the early 50s, there was a period of Sino-Soviet honeymoon period. So Soviet did a lot of technological transfer. They sent a lot of engineers to come with blueprints for factories,

0: for building infrastructure bridges. So the first bridge across the Yangtze River, that was with the help with the Soviet engineers. They designed a bridge to span the Yangtze River. So there was a huge rebuilding of infrastructure and also industrialization. This is the first round of industrialization in China, thanks for the Soviet assistance. Oh, yeah.
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2: China is a gigantic country, and for a new government to just suddenly take over October 1st, 1949, I'm interested in how it was able to establish, you know, a nationwide semblance of order and government. So you're talking about there's a basic infrastructure help that was coming from the USSR, that they ended drug use and drug growing, that they were trying to grow wheat, that were redistributing land. But I have more questions. For example, I went to this village in Shandong, called Shangse in Rushan. And my first time in 2012, I encountered these little homes that are shaped basically like a very large shoebox with three rooms, and there are these raised platforms in the two rooms on the outside where it gets hot because there's cooking that happens in the center room and heats up these outside rooms. I was told by the locals that in the 1950s, the party just ran through the countryside building identical homes exactly like this. And I was wondering a little bit about what did the CPC do to establish order? And, you know, how did they start governing a country the size of China, which is one of the largest countries in the entire world? And, you know, for example, what is a shoeless doctor? I mean, what were these programs that were initially rolled out by the party to create order?
0: Well, they have to do everything, right? The communists, they did gain basic experience of governing the country during the Japanese occupation. So they already know how to run a village, how to mobilize a village, people in the village. And they just, brought that to on a larger scale. And another thing they had to tackle was literacy. 90% of the people in China were illiterate. 90% of people were illiterate. They couldn't read or write. So one of the major way was done to tackle illiteracy is, you know, opening schools and provide education. They even tried to experiment with the language itself. This is when they invented pinyin, which is romanization of the Chinese using Roman alphabet. Some people at one point even proposed to kind of replace the Chinese characters with pinyin, but that never took off. But there was also a effort to simplify the Chinese characters from the traditional form into a simplified form, that they thought process that was going to help to promote literacy among the masses. They went through the first round of the simplification of all the Chinese characters, and then they also started to promote pinyin, Hanyu pinyin, as a way to spell out the character with. By the way, I learned pinyin when I was in elementary school in 1980s China. At that time, I thought it was useless. I was like, why do I need to learn this stuff? I already know my characters. You just need to tell me what that character sounds like. I don't need to spend the time to spell out what that character sounds like. But then during the internet age, that's when I first time I have to use my pinyin skills, because now, like, on a WYSIWYG keyboard, that's how most Chinese today, you know, do online input. They type in pinyin to spell out the word, and then the software will show a list of Chinese character to pick from. That solved another big problem with China, because with printing, in the West, when you have Gutenberg, it's done. You know, you just have English, you have 26 letters, and you just rearrange them, and you can do a printing press. But imagine to do this in China, you have to make a character, you have to make tens of thousands of characters, and then you have to change them every time you print something. It was a major pain in the butt. That issue was resolved with digitization in the modern times, in combination with the Hanyu pinyin. Now you can just, through software. So now you just type in pinyin, and then they will spell out they'll create the Chinese character for you too. There are some different programs for the OP to write, but for the most...
2: Yeah, I've seen some people, very rarely, they're on their phone.

0: and they'll actually write the character, and then the software will analyze it and produce the correct equivalent.
1: Yeah. So anyway, so but one of the issue they have to tackle is urbanization and industrialization. China needed industry, especially heavy industry, because at that time China had very little industry. So in fact, during the Chinese Civil War, when the communists took over, they tried to promote industrialization all across China, and they had the Soviet help, but what they lacked was capital. Besides, this was when China was under blockade, because United States had China under a blockade. And also the KMT government on Taiwan also had the rest of China under a blockade. You know, Chiang Kai-shek's government signed an executive order in 1948 to blockade all the communist held areas, all the coastlines. And so that blockade lasted through decades. So people would not believe it today, but the first time Taiwan Strait was a no-go zone for mainland Chinese ships for a very, very long time. The first time Chinese warships sailed through Taiwan Strait was in 1975. And so one of the problems with industrialization is how do you get the capital? So this was a result by through collectivization system. The government will buy the grains from the farmers under a unified set price. And then what happened is then the government can use the profit to support industrialization in the cities, to buy factory equipment and all that stuff. That also created a problem, because then a lot of the peasant boys start to rush into cities, because at the time they're also establishing like the welfare state inside the cities. Like a lot of the people who work in the factory back then had what's so called iron rice ball, like cradle to grave welfare system. You can work in the factory until you retire. And the factory will provide you with free healthcare, free education for your children, and housing. They will provide you with housing. Of course, attracted a lot of people from countryside to come to the cities. You know, cities have everything. But that very soon the state realized they don't have the resources to provide that for everyone, right? So most of the people have to stay on the farms. So at that time, there was a two-tier system. So the farmers produce able to support the industrialization effort in the cities, in the urban area, and to support the welfare state for the urban dwellers. But that did spark off the first round of industrialization. So by 1978, when Deng Xiaoping opened up the economy through the open and reform period, China already have an industrial base. They already have an educated populace. You know, like most of it has a very highly literate population with basic knowledge of industrialization. And that enabled economic takeoff in the 1980s, 90s, and beyond. So there is there's a continuity from Mao era to the Deng era. What the Mao era did was building the foundation, is educate the people, raising the literacy, raising the life expectancy. So during Cultural Revolution, what Mao did is they created these what's so-called barefoot doctors. So the people with basic medical training, they will be sent to the countryside to provide basic medical services to the people who did not previously have them. That greatly reduced infant mortality. And that fact alone raised the Chinese life expectancy. Because, you know, like now you are not dying in cradle. So this is how the Chinese life expectancy was raised dramatically. But by great reduction of infant mortality by providing basic medical services to, you know, the pregnant women in remote countryside. My mom, she was trained as a nurse. And when she graduated nursing school, when she was like 20, 21 or something, it was during Cultural Revolution. She was actually sent to the Tibetan region of Sichuan. So her and her fellow nursing school graduate, they set up a high altitude clinic to serve the yak herders in the region, you know, who otherwise didn't have access to medical services. That was just my personal story. That same method was applied all across China. And this is how they were able to raise the life expectancy so dramatically in the Mao era. So
0: can I just ask one question?
1: Go ahead.
0: Your mom had shoes, presumably, right?
1: Yeah, shoes.
0: So my question is, why are they called the barefoot doctors?
1: I have to look it up, actually. I'm not sure why. I'm not sure why it's called barefoot.
0: I want to switch gears a little bit. I want to ask about the Tazara Railway. In the late 1960s, Mao Zedong decided that it would be a good idea to help African countries build a railway. And this is a time when China is itself, you know, just as poor as many African countries. So what was the thinking in terms of China's desire to help build infrastructure in Africa?
1: Yeah. Mao was a believer in exporting revolution. You know, he is a believer in the world revolution, and he supported revolutionary movement all across the world, including anti-colonial struggles in Africa. And so Tazara Railway, it happened because the reason for that time, there was a South African government that was still during the period of apartheid. And then there's also the Rhodesia, which is modern day Zimbabwe, that was also under the white small minority rule, right? So Zambia was landlocked. They don't have access. They lost access through ports through South Africa to export, you know, their major commodity, which is copper. So they needed a different route to export their goods, which is copper. And Tanzania sits on the East African coast, provided that outlet, a port, but they need to connect them with a railroad. So this is where China come in. The China provide financing and they provided labor, and it was done free of charge, right? As a assistance to the fellow African comrades who are struggling to gain their independence. That include economic independence from the colonial governments. So that built the basis for the modern China-Africa interaction because, you know, this history. This is something that people in the West sometimes don't understand because they tend to look at the lens through their own history, which is through colonial exploitation. So they would call China the neo-colonialist in Africa. Now, China had a long history of interaction with African people. And Tazara Railway, which is the beginning. And because of all the goodwill that was established during that time, and China also supported, for example, Zimbabwe's independence struggle, you know, to overthrow the white rule in Rhodesia. That's why Zimbabwe also had a good relationship with China. This pattern's repeated throughout Africa. So today, China was able to cash in on that goodwill to, so to speak, to continue to provide infrastructure to the global South nations, particularly in Africa, but in a win-win situation where China helped build the infrastructure that also allows the Chinese goods to come in to trade for African commodities. You know, that's...
0: Yeah, we just had the, I think it was just last month or the month before, the implementation of zero tariffs for 53 out of 54 African countries into China who have diplomatic relations with the PRC. So, I mean,
1: the only African nation that did not get the zero tariff treatment is because it did not have diplomatic relationship with China. It was mainland China. You recognized the regime on Taiwan. So that's the only reason, right?
2: Oh, yeah.
3: You're listening to The Bridge.
0: You mentioned the continuity that during the Mao period, the pre-Deng period, the CPC formed the foundation for China. And then there's continuity of growth up until and after 1978. But in 1978, Deng Xiaoping began what we call reform and opening up. Could you explain what was that process? How was it received? What changes did it cause in China's economy?
1: Yeah. So in 1978, you know, China was still very desperately poor. You know, I was born in 1976. So I can tell you all about the time when everything was rationed. You know, you need a ration paper.
0: Dude, please tell us. I want to hear about this. What did you use for currency?
1: In 1980s, you still need ration papers to buy basic goods like cooking oil, meat, rice, clothes, basically everything. Everything you need a ration paper for. It's not good just to have money. You need a ration paper for. And my, because at that time in 1980s, I was a growing teenager, was only a teenager in my family. So I actually have the most allotment of rice in my family. My auntie will always send me to the rice station because then, you know, I get to carry like 20 kilos of rice home. but I have to go there and show my ration paper. And this is because there was broad shortage, but a lot of goods, not just capital goods, but just everyday commodities. You know, one reason is the first phase of industrialization that happened in China was focused in heavy industry, you know, building steel plants, power plants, stuff that China lack, but not a lot of investment into like manufacturing, like shirts and shoes and stuff like that. At that time, China had to import almost everything. Like China acted like a regular, you know, global South country. It exported raw commodity. China was a crude oil exporter up to net oil exporter until 1990s. China would export crude oil to Japan, but China didn't have refining capacity to manufacturing petrochemicals. So you actually imported more expensive refined petroleum product like diesel, jet fuel, fertilizer, right? And you imported even machine tools like tractors, transistor radio, TV, refrigerator. Like I remember in 1980s, like my dad was already already a postdoc in United States. He will send some money back. They do have places called friendship stores that they will sell imported foreign goods, but it's only available if you have hard currency, if you have foreign currency. Like you can't just go with RMB and buy it. When my mom received the US dollar, he has to go to the bank to turn cash in that US dollar into RMB. But in doing so, she will receive something called the foreign exchange certificate. With a foreign exchange certificate, that will entitle her then to go to this friendship store to buy imported foreign goods. So we were able to buy a Japanese color TV and Japanese refrigerator. Not because we were unpatriotic Chinese citizens, because China did not produce color TV and refrigerator until like late 1980s. I think the first refrigerator in China was made in 1986, right? So we got ours just a little, like a couple of years before that. So at that time, everything is not made in China. Everything has to be imported into China. So one thing that under Mao era is agriculture was collectivized. Initially, during the Chinese Civil War, the land were redistributed to the peasants. But then during the early 1950s, that land was collectivized into collectives, and the land belonged to the state, not to individual families. So what happened is in 1970s, there's a village in, I think it's in Anhui, they're going through hard times, you know, the harvest numbers are failing. So the locals, the farmers, they got together. They decided to come up with this called responsibility system. They were going to divide the land of the collective to each family and make each family responsible. Like at that time, it was kind of taboo, right? Because they're going against official policy of collectivization. It turns out to be a great success with the household responsibility system is that the farmers now incentivize to produce more because they get to keep more of what they produce. When the Communist Party official discovered this, they thought, wow, that's a great idea. Let's make it a thing. So that's when they promoted the household responsibility system. So instead of the old collectives, now all the land is still state-owned, but they will be handed back to individual families under what's called the household responsibility system. So whatever the land grow now is belong to, it's a responsibility of the family. And then, they still have to sell a portion of their produce to the state. But what's left over is for them to decide. And another thing, the reason why we need ration paper to buy everything, before you have to buy at government store, even buy meat, you'd go to the government-run meat stores. After they had this household responsibility system, they had what's called 自由市场 or free market, literally free market, but basically farmer's market. So the farmers now are allowed to take their fresh produce directly into the cities to sell to the city dweller. Before, like, they have to go through the state.

0: have to sell to the state collective, and then collective then take that to some department in the state and sell at the government Disney store. Now the farmers, they can grow, they can keep a larger portion of their produce on their land, and then they can sell direct their produce directly. And that just raised the farm productivity. The farm productivity literally doubled and tripled during 1980s under this new household responsibility system. So that was a big shot to the economic growth. Now the farmers have money, they have disposable incomes. And then they thought, okay, well, we can also try experiment in other things. This is what people don't understand about the outside world, don't understand about the Chinese Communist Party. They are actually very open to experimentation. So they thought, okay, we have cities like Shenzhen, right across the border from Hong Kong. You know, we can leverage its physical proximity to Hong Kong to attract our overseas capital and to develop, to introduce market economy. And at that time, they weren't sure to do this across the whole China. So they decide, okay, we'll mark special economic zones like Shenzhen, Zhuhai, and some couple other cities. So it's kind of a controlled experiment. So the idea is that experiment will be contained. If it failed, okay, we'll just cut it off. But the experiment at Shenzhen was a wild success. And that's when they decide, okay, it's a success. Now we can roll it across the same Shenzhen model all across China. And that's how they start to introduce market economy inside China. You know, they call it socialist market economy, which means maintain the state control at the commanding heights of the economy in finance, in energy, but to allow private enterprise also to flourish.
1: Well, that makes a lot of sense. I think a lot of people are really curious about China, how China developed, but also today, you know, because if you look at the developed economies like the United States, Great Britain, and so forth, they are not doing as well as China is doing. I mean, I don't mean to flash forward so quickly because I still want to come back, but you are someone who understands how China's economy today works. And my question for you is, you know, firstly, I want to come back around to developing nations and what they can learn from China later. But what can developed nations like the United States, Canada, Great Britain, Australia, what can they learn from China's economic model? Why is China doing so well?
0: China's model might be a little bit hard to like copy and paste, you know, because it functions under a different political system. But there are aspects of China's success that can serve as an example. You know, one of the things is just invest in your infrastructure, invest in your education, you know, invest in your own population. That's what China did. This is something that United States could take to heart, because that's exactly what United States is not doing right now. It has given up on American population, right? Like, it's giving up on investing, improving their education, it's giving up on improving infrastructure. Now it's all about trying to funnel money to the top so Elon Musk can be the trillionaire. I mean, like that, but that's, you know, like, I don't know how, what change needs to be made in United States to alter that path. But I mean, just some simple stuff, invest in your people, don't waste money on like global war, like, because that only benefit a very small group of arms manufacturers and then their lobbyists. It does not benefit the average Americans. But, you know, that's for some reason that is, U.S. is so set on that path, I think it will take a crisis for any kind of change to happen.
1: Well, clearly the 1980s weren't just a panacea, because I understand in the early 1990s in China, there was an economic crisis of some kind. Actually, I don't really understand what happened. So firstly, I have a couple of questions I'm going to try to combine into one. China took loans from international institutions like the World Bank, but countries around the world at the same time were doing so and failing. What did China do differently at this time during reform and opening up to allow it to succeed where a lot of other developing nations were not able to succeed by taking loans from these same international institutions? And what were the processes like whereby China changed? And what did it do with all this FDI? Where did it go? Were the special economic zones places where workers were exploited? I mean, what happened?
0: Well, first of all, China they are open to experimentation and they're open to ideas.

0: they don't put all their eggs in one basket. So when they take loans from IMF and World Bank, because that's the source of funding, but they also have other sources of funding. So IMF and World Bank is not the main or the only source of funding for China. The initial Chinese boom was actually sparked off by the investment from the overseas Chinese. You know, this is something that people need to understand. Like today, a lot of Americans, especially a lot of Americans, are like, oh, we made China rich. You know, we made China rich, made China develop. No, no, no. Like in the 1980s, there were very few multinationals came to China to invest. You know, mostly it was overseas Chinese capital from Hong Kong, from Taiwan, from Southeast Asia that flow into, because all these regions, they also was already quite integrated with American led global economic model, where, you know, like the United States started to outsource manufacturing in the 1970s. You know, first to places like Japan, Korea, Taiwan, Hong Kong, and all these areas. So now then what happened was China started to open up, and suddenly these overseas Chinese capital, they say, wow, China offer much cheaper land, much cheaper labor, very educated labor force. And so they start to come in. And China's idea at that time was, if you build it, they will come. And they did come. And a lot of them, these factories who originally built for, you know, for example, were built toys and shoes, you know, for American consumers, they start to shift their operation from Taiwan, from Hong Kong, from Singapore, from all these places to China, because that's, the labor is cheaper, the land is cheaper, and it just makes sense. It's a very short distance away, and there's also a physical and cultural proximity. Also, this is the first wave of investment coming into China to jumpstart the Chinese economy, which was capital starved. And China did take IMF and World Bank loans, mostly in developing infrastructure, right? So when we talk about loans and debt, people need to remember there's good debt and there's bad debt, right? The good debt is if you take the debt to go to college, right, to improve your education or to improve your infrastructure, that's good debt because you will get some return, long-term investment. But bad debt is if you take the loan and you buy TV, you buy consumable, you buy a fancy car, buy a yacht, that's bad debt. You have to pay back, right? So China, first of all, they use their loans wisely. They use it to improve their infrastructure. When all these infrastructure were built up, it also helped to retain all those capitals that were coming in. And it just made everything so much easier. Now they develop all these economic clusters where, for example, to build drones in China, you have within very short distance, you have all the drone supplier, all the parts, engines, everything. Like they all cluster together. This is why China is very hard to displace, even though the Chinese wage growth has far outpaced its neighborhood. Because in American and European mind, they still think China's success is based on cheap labor. But it's not true, because Chinese hourly wage has now far stripped that of Vietnam or India. But those factories still haven't left. You know, the Chinese supply chain is still very much there in place because other things other than the labor cost, you know, and because China, they built a complete supply chain there. This took a long time to build up, decades to build up this infrastructure, to build up these ecosystems. You need a little bit long-term planning, first of all. This is why it's kind of hard to do in places like United States, where there's an election every 4 years. and you know, you the policy gets thrown out of the window. You know, like when Donald Trump gets in, he tore up the JCPOA agreement with Iran, right? And so it's kind of hard to, business expects stability. Right, the thing they really hate is volatility. You know, because it's hard to make business investments decisions when you're facing with uncertain political situation. So China, in comparison, is quite politically stable. for the last 40 years.
1: I've been reading a lot of poverty alleviation books. This book actually corrects the idea that China raised 800 million people out of poverty, because that uses a 2011 statistic and reverse engineers it back to 1980, and says there were 300 million people or 250 million people in extreme poverty or abject poverty in 1978. But still, raising 250 million people out of poverty while China's population was still increasing and continuously raising that achievement by increasing the poverty line and adding, what is it called? Two guarantees, and it's basically food and clothing and housing are guaranteed and medical. So they made it even more difficult as they progressively eliminated poverty. And apparently, you know, 99.98% of abject poverty was erased by 2020. You know, Deng Xiaoping talks about some people need to get rich first. So could you tell us about 1978, you know, the decision to open up, to start using the market economy, and then how this process turned into, well, let's help the poorest people? Because I think that is what the world wants to know, especially the developing world. They look to China, they say, wow, how did they erase poverty? It's like a miracle. Sometimes it's called the Chinese miracle. What was this process like?
0: In 1979, everybody was poor. Everybody was equally poor. Well, so some people are more poor than others. You know, like I said, there was an urban and rural divide. Rural areas much more poor than urban areas. And even in 1980s, 80% of the Chinese population still live on the countryside. So there are inequalities in China even back then. But when Deng Xiaoping said, you know, let some people get rich first, at that time there was a fear if the market economy were allowed to come into China, you will create a vast gulf of inequality, you know, back to the pre-communist days. But Deng Xiaoping just say, okay, let's not worry about that right now. Let's just raise the overall living standard for everybody. If some people get rich, so be it. Then that did change in the 2010s and 2020s. Is, you know, one thing that Chinese government has done is they eliminated the taxes on the farmers, which is the first. Through thousands of Chinese history, the first time they eliminated the taxes on the farmers. And because this is a recognition of all the sacrifices of the Chinese farmers had done, especially in the early era of Chinese modernization, when the farmers were subsidizing the urban industrial development. Right now, like they got rid of the farm taxes. Now they're trying to rebuild kind of the social welfare system for the people. Because in the Mao era, there was a social welfare system for the urban factory workers. It's true. But again, that was built upon, like I said, sacrifice all the vast majority of the population who are farmers. And then after 1978, that model became unsustainable. And then in 1990s, when they start massive privatization, you know, that again, it kind of shatters the iron rice ball of a lot of the urban factory workers. What they're doing right now in the 2010s and 2020 is kind of readdress some of the issues that was created along the policies of open and reform. China is not always, everything is hunky-dory. There's a lot of problems. The Chinese leaders are constantly firefighting, constantly trying to address problems. You know, one of the issue, for example, is environmental issue. It's just like the issue of inequality that was introduced by the market reform. Because the drive during the 80s, 90s, early 2000 was awful economic growth. So oftentimes at expenses of the environmental degradation, you know, like they were building factories everywhere. And then by the 2010s, this is when suddenly under Xi Jinping, a focus is now put on let's improve the environment, like the air. We really need to clean up the air in Beijing, right? And they were doing that very successfully. Like the Beijing air today is like leap and bounds better than when it was back in the 2000, 20 years ago. And you can see that when people, a lot of travelers who come to China in 2026, they're like, oh, wow, the city is clean, you know? and that didn't happen overnight. China was still a lot of places still pretty dirty back in 1980s when I grew up, but it got cleaned up. Again, now they're trying to readdress many issues that was created along the way of pursuing economic growth to pursue a more sustainable balance.
1: Wow. We're going to have to keep having you on the show. You clearly, you know,

0: so much about China history, development, geopolitics, economics. Thank you so much. Where would you like people to find you online?
1: Well, I am a prolific ship poster on X. You can find me there. My handle is just Carl Zha. I do have a YouTube channel also under the handle Carl Zha. And for the history buffs, for the people more interested in Chinese history, I am doing a chronological retelling of Chinese history from beginning on my Patreon site, Silk and Steel Podcast. Currently, I'm at around the year 209 BC when the rebellion broke out against the Qin Dynasty, the first recorded peasant rebellion in Chinese history. I'm like right deep into it right now. So if that's your cup of tea, go to Patreon, search for Silk and Steel Podcast, and give me a follow there.
0: Thank you so much for your time, Carl Zha.
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1: Now the news. I'm Tian Yu. The UN General Assembly has weighed in on the use of the vetoes cast by China and Russia concerning a US-backed resolution to extend sanctions on Iran over its nuclear program. At the center of Thursday's discussion at the UNGA was disagreement among the Security Council's five permanent members about the validity of UN sanctions against Iran. China's envoy to the UN, Sun Lei.
2: Peace and stability in the Middle East cannot be achieved through external interference and bloc confrontation. Distorting or even abusing Security Council resolutions, applying double standards and pursuing geopolitical agendas will only undermine the efforts of regional countries to rebuild mutual trust and achieve common security.
1: China voted against the draft resolution, stressing diplomacy is the only way to resolve the issue. Reports say the Pentagon is sending a third aircraft carrier strike group and additional Marine Corps ships to the Middle East, adding up to 10,000 more U.S. troops to the region. Aircraft carrier USS Theodore Roosevelt left its home port of San Diego on Sunday for a scheduled deployment. The ships, jet fighters, Marines, and sailors will reportedly arrive in the region by the end of November. U.S. President Donald Trump earlier said that Iran won't exist any longer unless it signs a very fair deal, renewing his threats amid stalled negotiations. Israeli officials say the co-pilot accused of stabbing the captain on a Fly Dubai flight bound for Tel Aviv has been identified as an Omani national. The attack sent the plane plunging 4,200 meters in less than 30 seconds before passengers rushed into the cockpit and helped regain control. A reserve aircrew on board landed the plane in Saudi Arabia. Riyadh says a preliminary investigation was conducted with security teams from the United Arab Emirates. Jonathan Regev reports from Tel Aviv.
3: Israeli officials are saying loud and clear, as we've just heard, that this is a terror attack. Prime Minister Netanyahu a short time ago saying that the co-pilot, the stabber, actually went through some Islamic radicalization and that this was an intended action. More than 2 hours after takeoff, just as the airplane was about to enter Israeli airspace. Therefore, officials here are saying that this is not just by chance. They're saying that the intention of the pilot was not only to crash the plane, which had nearly 170 Israeli passengers, but he was also possibly intending to crash it in Israeli territory.
1: Riot pleas clashed with high school students in cities across France on Friday, trying to contain increasingly violent protests over classroom conditions and funding. 400 high schools, roughly 1 in 10 in the country, were closed due to the unrest. Students taking part in the protest cited staff shortages, deteriorating conditions in some

0: Ain. Eritrea says it has severed all diplomatic relations with neighboring Ethiopia after Ethiopia closed its embassy in Eritrean capital Asmara. Addis Ababa has ordered 10 Eritrean diplomats to leave Ethiopia within 48 hours. It has accused Eritrea, Sudan, and Egypt of supporting an opposition alliance led by the Tigray People's Liberation Front. The front fought with Ethiopian government forces last week. The latest clashes mark the biggest escalation of fighting in Ethiopia since a civil war that ended in 2022 killed hundreds of thousands of people. Chinese tennis player Wang Xiyu beat compatriot Zhang Shuai in straight sets to win the women's singles title at the Aichi Nagoya Asian Games. China has won 6 straight gold medals in the event at the Games and swept gold and silver for a 3rd consecutive time. The title also secured Wang a berth for the 2028 Los Angeles Olympics. And that's the news. I'm Tian Tian.
1: Ideas matter. Ideas matter. This is Dialogue.
2: Surveys show that foreign investors' confidence in China is rising. Chinese high-tech industries attracted a record share of inbound FDI, and China rose 2 spots to 4th in Kearney's 2026 FDI Confidence Index, retaining its top spot among emerging markets for the 3rd straight year. So what's really driving this rebound, and is investing in China shifting from cost-oriented to innovation-oriented? Joining today's dialogue are Hong Hao, Managing Partner and CIO of Lotus Asset Management, and Michele Garacci, former Undersecretary of State at the Ministry of Economic Development of Italy.
3: Thank you for joining the discussion. Michele, we'll start with you. Right now, there's this new phenomenon may be called, they call it a tech tour to China. For example, business people from Germany and other European countries, they are on tour to China, for a 5-day tour to Shenzhen or Shanghai to take a look at the Chinese factory, the automation, humanoid robots, etc. What do you think are the factors behind the emergence of such a new tourism here?
4: I think it's the realization that while some people thought China was behind in the tech race with Europe, and you mentioned Germany, so we thought that we had one of the most advanced robotics company in Germany. 10 years ago, it was acquired by a Chinese company, and since then, there is a little bit the view in Europe that still, China had acquired some know-how from the German technology. Now, this view has now changed, and not just during the New Year gala with the robots by Unitree, but we have other companies in the space of both robotics and software that basically are getting the message across to the European managers that now China, in many fields, is ahead of the West. And these fields are pretty much head-to-head semiconductor, still China a little bit behind, but soon will be maybe better even than the Taiwanese and Dutch competitors. But in robotics, in AI, the models of Qwen may be comparable or even better to that of ChatGPT, and definitely cheaper on a per token basis. So basically this tourism is I'm going to make a bit of a joke, is for the German company to come to China and copy what Chinese is doing and bring it back to Europe. And I've been involved in some of those. And of course, they picked a location like Shanghai, Hangzhou, of course, where we have the 6 dragons, mm-hmm. Ipsic and the others. But of course, Shenzhen is now the capital of tech that could be maybe a complement, not a replacement, to the Silicon Valley.
3: That's right. Hong Hao, the view of an economist, is this, some short-term sentiment or the beginning of a long-term capital relocation?
5: Yeah, I think recently it just happened that I'm receiving a number of package tour coming to China, to Shenzhen, for example. to visit the Chinese high-tech manufacturing hubs, and also Huawei amongst the others, which is quite a bit of a nice world change, in the sense that a couple of years ago, investors don't show very strong interest in investing in Chinese stocks, right? So especially

0: the Chinese high-tech manufacturing stocks and also the semiconductor stocks and all that. I think starting from this year, earlier on this year, we're actually starting to see fund flow coming back to the Chinese market, especially as many of the China theme ETFs are receiving very strong inflows this year. So I think starting from the second half of the year, then we've seen increasing interest in the tech space in China. So I think many of the investors we receive requests, they're trying to come to visit the semiconductor companies in here in Shenzhen and also in Hangzhou, and also they also would love to meet up with some of the policymakers up in Beijing as well. So we're taking them around in many multiple cities in China. So I think it's very nice for a change. Right now, it's probably a little bit too soon to draw the conclusion that it's definitely a permanent reallocation of capital. But I think it's a very nice first start.
1: Yes, I mean, along with that, I think you mentioned a little bit about that. According to a U.S.-based consulting firm, China was placed fourth, rising, I mean, two spots in the 2026 Foreign Direct Investment Confidence Index. And of course, China maintains its top position among the emerging markets for a third consecutive year. I mean, of course, I mean, this is not easy. If you take into consideration of this geopolitical situation, geopolitical fragmentation. I mean, what does this surge in investment confidence indicate?
0: Yeah, I think, well, if you remember only, less than 3 years ago, some of the investors actually declare China being uninvestable, because, a number of reasons they mentioned. But they quickly realized that, to invest in the place, firstly, you need a very steady and predictable policy, and also an open-arm policy to invite foreign capitals come in, and also a general welcoming attitude to the foreign capital as well. So right now, I think we have all these elements ready. And then at the same time, in recent 2 years, we're seeing significant progress in the Chinese tech space. Many of the Chinese tech companies, not only they were able to match the foreign counterparts' production quality and also efficiency, but also, in terms of process, they innovate substantially. For example, these days, if you want to make a prototype of a high-tech gadget, for example, you can go to a Shenzhen factory and they can give you a working protocol in 2 weeks. It's just phenomenal, right? So this kind of process, probably couldn't be done, in more than 2 months in a foreign competitor. So I think, many of the foreign investors are seeing very significant improvement in technological know-how and also technical expertise in manufacturing. And that's why I think one of the reasons why they're coming this way to invest in China.
1: Exactly. I think if you look at the figure, Honghao, in the first half of the year, the high-tech industry attracted more than 33% increase in foreign investment, accounting for a record high of more than 42% of the total foreign investment here.
0: Impressive.
1: So, if you look at the big picture, do you see maybe a changing, a shifting logic probably? Previously, it's more cost-driven foreign direct investment in China. Now it's more like innovation-driven, let's say, high-end or advanced manufacturing here.
0: Yeah, I would say, yeah, it's innovation and also value-driven as well, because you're getting very high quality goods at a reasonable price. So I think China has moved up the value chain, and that's the reason why, the value added by the Chinese manufacturing industry and also the tech component in the Chinese export is increasing, it's rising substantially. So in so doing, I would say that because with the visibility of the policy support for the tech industry going forward, I would say that, the predictability, the uncertainty in this kind of industry is actually decreasing, for foreign investors as well. So I would say that if there is no sort of a trade war technology embargo in place, China's value add and also Chinese export sophistication could rise substantially further from here. I think that could be the trend to watch in the next couple of years.
1: Next couple of years. Miguel, according to a recent survey by the American Chamber of Commerce in Shanghai, about 78% of 262 surveyed American companies reported that their business in China achieved they achieved like a profitability last year, the highest level since 2019. And so, what are the main driving factor? What advantage does that indicate for investing in China? I know that recently, Tesla said it plans to increase its investment in AI in China. Obviously, you know, what effect do you see the increase of foreign investment in this high-end or tech sector here in China?
2: There is a few reasons. One, we tend to see a correlation between FDI and trade. So in a way, it works a little bit of in a loop. If you sell into a market or buy from the market, you have an incentive to invest. And then in turn, having an investment pulls export and imports within the same category and the value chain and supply chain, maybe goods and components from your own country. So that's one element. The second element is also the investment crosses tariff barriers. So if you do investment into China, you're not subject to export tariff that China still have, even if the list goes down year by year. There are still some products, and automotive was one of them. Remember, many years ago, Elon Musk decided to open the factory in Shanghai.
1: Yeah.
2: In order to avoid the 25% tariff that China used at the time to impose on imported cars. So if they become made in China, then they, of course, they are not subject to tariff. But also, and I think many people don't talk about this, and I'm trying to push this idea, is that investing in China, it is okay, it's good that 78% of American chamber members make money in China, but I think being in China is also a great learning experience. You learn to compete in a very dynamic environment with tough competition. We talk about the expertise of Chinese engineering, technology, the creativity in marketing. So I think any American or Western company needs to be in China to kind of learn how to survive in this environment. Even if they don't make money, it's okay to make profit, but even if they just break even, or they can still take the learning that they have gained by working for years in this very competitive environment, the China is, and then bring that experience back into their own home market. So I think it's this is one of the few reasons for this investment that should really entice more companies to come here and do business in China beyond the strict financial targets. Because the learning that you gain here in China could be much more valuable in the years to come than a couple of years of financial profits. But you need a little bit of vision for a company that would be ready to invest. They don't have shareholders breathing on their neck, requesting immediate profits, and have the long-term vision to say, I'm going to China. I know it's difficult. I can either make money or learn or both, but I need to be here either way.
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1: Along that line, Honghao, the number of newly registered foreign companies also rises, rises further, despite the decline of the total value of foreign investment flowing into China. I mean, of course, to be more accurate, the decline is, however, less than it was in the same period of 2025. For example, the rate of contraction having shrunk by over 10% from previously 15%. I mean, what does it say about China's overall foreign investment environment? What does such a divergence tell us?
0: Yeah, I think some of the foreign investors, they might want to set up shop in Southeast Asia and also, for example, in Vietnam and India. We've seen that trend going, for example, for Apple. Apple is starting to manufacturing iPad entirely out of India, and also iPhone Pro series as well. So I think many of the neighboring countries are forming a sort of a viable competition and a substantial lower cost, you know, because nowadays China, even though it's very, very efficient and has a very sophisticated supply chain network and transportation network, the labor cost in China is higher than that of India and also that of Southeast Asia. And that's why with the trade war still going on with the U.S. and also many of the technology embargo that is being imposed by the U.S. government on some of the Chinese goods, you can't blame them, for looking for another substitute, for manufacturing. Right. But having said that, many of the parts that is being used in that manufacturing process somewhere else other than China is actually manufactured in China as well. So basically China exports some of the more sophisticated parts, and then India and Southeast Asia basically assemble the parts together, for Apple. So I think, the global supply chain is changing. I think even so, if you look at the percentage of value added by manufacturing industry as a percentage of total global manufacturing industry, the Chinese share is actually rising, not falling. I think now the value added produced by the Chinese manufacturing industry is much bigger than the G7 manufacturing industry combined, which is just phenomenal. So I would say that right now, the shifting of the foreign investment is really trying to look for an alternative location to circumvent the U.S. Trade war, the tariff requirement. So I think, once the trade war is settled, for example, Trump may have another 2 years to go. After these 2 years, then there will be a new government coming in for a new international relationship, et cetera, et cetera. So things might starting to change as well. So I would say that right now, this year, foreign investment decline is decelerating, is slowing down, because after going to Southeast Asia and also to India and many other locations, foreign investors quickly find out that China is not substitutable, basically irreplaceable, in a sense that, the sophisticated supply chain takes years, decades to build, and also the technology know-how and also the diligence of Chinese workers and also a very highly educated Chinese workforce is very difficult to combine. It forms a very nice package, for foreign investors. Yeah, so if you want to set up another factory here, all the ingredients, necessary ingredients are here. They're cheap and they are of very good quality. So I think people gradually realize that, even though, with the tariff imposed, things manufacturing out of China is still cheaper than, the cost in India and also in some other locations. And I think that's why, this year, if you look at the Chinese exports, right, Chinese exports is going from strength to strength. 60% of the export is actually coming from the semiconductor industry and also the communication equipment industries. These are high-tech, sort of a high value-added sectors that is showing you that, the sophistication of Chinese manufacturing and also Chinese exports are increasing. And therefore, I think it's worthwhile for, foreign investors to have a second thought.
1: Some people use, the Chinese market is like a gym where you build up your muscle. Of course, in the business sense, you partner with the Chinese side, and you learn to become more innovative and also probably have a better understanding of the frontier technology in many sectors. Do you see also that's probably, the plus in terms of, in addition to profit?
0: I think many of the foreign investors that they come into China, mostly, the purpose of manufacturing is not to supply the local market, but to using China as a tech hub and manufacturing hub, so that they can export the products, the finished products overseas, because you can sell at a much better price point and a higher margin. So I think locally, we obviously the foreign shops, they face very stiff local competition from the Chinese shops, you know, because the Chinese shops now, they have grown very sophisticated, and also they have learned over the years, you know, many process innovation that is not available somewhere else. You know, just now I mentioned that the prototype molding skill, that they were able to produce a prototype within a couple of weeks. So I would say that, it's a learning environment for foreign investors, but also for local shops as well, you know, because foreign investors, they do bring in a different perspective, a new capital, and also new way of doing business, et cetera. You know, for example, Costco, you know, in China is very successful, you know, in a sense that it manufacture, it manage its supplier network very, very well, and so that they can source very good quality products at a reasonable price, and they were able to keep the quality very consistent across the board nationally. And I think that is, you know, a resounding success for that company. So that is one of the examples that foreign companies, when they come in to the Chinese market, they would have to learn to cope with the local highly competitive environment, but then at the same time, they also bring in the foreign know-hows, you know, for the local competitors to emulate. So I think it's a win-win situation, you know, for foreign shops and also for the local companies as well.
1: It's a win-win there. Miguel, I think you are familiar with the Chinese policy. I think there is also a role, earlier you mentioned a little bit about the Chinese, for example, institutional force of policy making. For example, there's the latest, the Chinese document, you know, which encouraged the catalog for foreign investment, you know, which pushes the investors towards advanced manufacturing, high-end services, and energy conservation. Another place we have seen this emphasis is in the new pilot area for services across China, you know, telecom, healthcare, education, internet, and culture being specifically named targets. So there is a kind of like a selected foreign investment. So that also probably playing a role in terms of pushing forward the frontier technologies, that kind of development.
2: Well, you know, China, like any country, has a list, formal or informal, of sectors where it encourages foreign investment, and another list where it does not encourage. And of course, Chinese government does the interest of China, not the interest of other countries, like every government should do. So they do select the industry where they mostly welcome foreign investment, because these are the industry that the Chinese government wants to push forward, where maybe they need better cooperation with foreign entities. That cooperation could be know-how, capital, expertise in many areas. Sometimes even having a foreign investor helps the Chinese companies to enter the market of that company that comes to China. So it facilitates the export of products. And not just in technology, but you mentioned energy conservation. So this is another very smart move by Chinese government that first in the last 10 years has pushed for the advancement of electric mobility, not for the environment only, or maybe also for the environment, but mostly to get rid of dependencies from unstable regions in the Middle East. And so you push on both supply and demand. You build large solar farms like we have with 2, 3, 5, even going to 10 gigawatts in Qinghai, Ningxia, and in Xinjiang, which hopefully I'm going to visit soon. So you have a supply of energy, green energy, solar energy. And you use that energy and electricity. What you do with it? You need to have electric cars to put the energy, the electricity in. And so you develop an EV sector, like with companies like BYD and many others. So you achieve a double goal of limit your exposure to geopolitical tensions from historically unstable regions in the Middle East. And at the same time, you clean up the environment and you advance and you develop a new sector, like the one of both solar panels and EV. Now, Europe should do two things, and I'm fighting this battle with the European policymakers. We should allow imports of solar panels and imports of electric vehicles, even if that creates a little bit competition with our own automobile manufacturers, because for the same reason that we come to China to learn, we should also welcome Chinese company, you know, within certain limitation, to come to Europe, because then we learn Fiat, Stellantis, as it called, the BMW, and so on, will compete and will be pushed to develop a better product once they see BYD cars driving around Rome, Milan, and Munich, because otherwise we will fall into this sleeping mode to think that by protecting ourselves we can survive. We survive only by innovation. Protection is only a tactical short-term issue. And the same for solar panel. We have proximity to Africa. And again, this is another battle that I've been fighting. And Africa is near Europe and has two things, sun and desert. Hundreds and hundreds of kilometers of desert in Algeria, for example. We don't need to worry too much about making the environment not so pretty sometimes, okay? Because there's so much of it. We have now infinite electricity that can be transported from the shores, the northern shore of Africa, straight into Europe. So we ourselves will benefit from this cooperation with the Chinese solar panel company, and we ourselves can limit our exposure from the same region. Instability in the Middle East and oil that is now at $100 almost.
1: Right.
2: The problem is that sometimes policymakers have a short-term view in Europe. They look at the next electoral cycle and they fail to see the benefit of sometimes making maybe decisions that the general public does not immediately understand. Sometimes they get criticized because they see, oh, you let the Chinese product to invade our own market and destroy our own home industry. But with the long-term vision that I'm trying to instill into the minds of certain Italian and European politicians, I think this is a long-term win-win, both for the Chinese company, they have new market, and for us, energy for our own manufacturing industry.
1: Ultimately, it's a win-win. Well, Miguela Honghao, thank you for your time and insights.
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0: Some say Chinese is one of the most difficult languages in the world, and learning it is almost impossible.
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8: Hello and welcome to World Insight with me, Tian Wei. El Nino is supersized before our eyes, and the world is entering the danger zone of extreme weather. That is according to the latest from the United Nations. UN Secretary General Antonio Guterres even warns the science leaves no room for doubt. The planet is in uncharted water, and those waters are heating up. The race is now between rising risks and our commitment to take climate action and protect people. He said we must win that race. From devastating floods and wildfires to record heat, climate risks are growing. Can early warning systems, climate-resilient infrastructure, and new technologies help societies adapt? And can major powers and countries in the global south work together on a challenge that affects all of us? Let's listen to my latest conversation. Joining us, Miri Atala, Chief of the Adaption and Resilience Branch of the Climate Change Division for UNEP. Meanwhile, we have Ahvia Mahiani, the Director of Ecological Transition Engineering of Beam Cube, that's a French company. In Hong Kong, Christine Low, Chief Development Strategist of the Institute for Environment of the Hong Kong University of Science and Technology. Wonderful to have all of you together. We certainly have a very strong team of ladies working on the issue of climate change. I want to go to you, Mire. We understand the latest report coming from UNEP is very much suggesting the danger of crossing 1.5 degrees Celsius. That has been a warning for a long time, but what do we know now about the reality?
9: So the UN Environment Program issues every year something that is called the Emissions Gap Report that looks at trajectories and commitments that are made by countries in their nationally determined contributions and maps those against the trajectory of climate change. We have been saying this for a while. This is why one of our titles was Broken Record, because we felt like we were sounding like a broken record. But we know that this is a song that is worth singing repeatedly. Now, unfortunately, we are in an overshoot trajectory. Now, in general terms, on performance evaluation, overshoot is seen as a positive thing. In the climate space, overshoot is actually the result of our inaction and underperformance. Because what it means is that we are going beyond the 1.5 degree goal of the Paris Agreement. And what we are offering and suggesting in our report is that, first of all, the Paris Agreement goal is not dead. Quite the opposite. We need to double down on action, we need to increase ambition, and we need to increase implementation. Second, in the climate space, when we talk about overshoot, it's about the pathway. It's not just a one point of exceedance. It's about how do we go above 1.5, how do we plateau, and how do we come back down? Mm. And this is what we are saying in this report now, that since we are going to exceed 1.5, we need to think about how do we limit that overshoot in the magnitude, in the duration, and how do we come back down? Because a world above 1.5 degrees, we've heard it from the IPCC before. We are seeing it right now. Our global warming is reaching around 1.5. We are seeing this. A world above 1.5 is not safe. So we need to come back down and we need to limit that overshoot.
8: Right, Christine. Now, we have seen disasters, extreme weather over the past few years, this year particularly, for example, the latest glacier-related disaster in Nepal, many have been pointing to the fact that it might be a result of climate-related issues that has caused this. Now, without knowing exactly how, Christine, though, tell me How do you see the reality of extreme weathers over the past few years? How much do you think we are having the ability to adapt to a world beyond 1.5 degrees Celsius?
2: Yes, well, if we wanted to describe what we mean by extreme weather, we're seeing extreme weather. That means it's very severe. So the rain is a lot harder. When it gets hot, it's a lot hotter. And we're seeing both of these things already. So the frequency, the intensity is increasing. And I think the Nepal case is reminding people that several disasters can come together. So we're talking about extreme happenings, extreme risk, compounding and cascading. So that's why you're seeing, there's a debris flow coming from the breaking of an ice sheet, but that actually rolls down the mountain and ends up killing people, destroying assets, and so on and so forth. So this kind of compounding and cascading, we're going to see more of it. And as I said, more intense and more frequent.
8: Right. For you, business world, certainly, Ahivya, do you think the business world have been preparing for the adaptability under the current circumstances beyond 1.5 degrees Celsius?
5: Nobody is actually prepared to face such as extreme conditions globally. What I can say is that we haven't prepared in terms of risk management at system level. We are starting seeing insurers, insurance companies and actuaries realizing the magnitude of the catastrophic damages that we are going to have to deal with in the future. Look at what has happened in Europe. The European Central Bank considers that 72% of small and medium-sized businesses in the European Union, non-financial businesses, are dependent directly on one or more ecosystem services. And this is particularly true for water. Without water, you'd not produce even power. We've seen in Europe, because of the lower course of the Danube, the major rivers in Italy, in France, power plants have shut down or have had capacity reductions. And we're talking about nuclear power plants in France. We're talking about Romania, an extreme case, whereby the government had to declare an emergency until the 31st of August. Yeah. So this is really in cost terms, 43 billion euros just last year. And this year we are going probably around 60 billion euros. And this is a magnitude of cost that nobody's really prepared for.
8: Now, talking about preparedness, we really have to know the timeline. I know nobody can have the exact timeline, but some important latest investigation and research would be very helpful. Mile, tell us more about this. How far are we from the 1.5 with the current level of carelessness? What does that mean to all of us, given what we have learned over the past few years?
9: Currently, there's maybe a distinction that I would like to make. There's the annual average in temperature that has crossed 1.5 repeatedly from 2024 was the first time. And then there is the decadal average. Mm. And the decadal average currently stands around 1.37. What our report and assessments show is that temperatures have been increasing by 0.27 degrees every 10 years, which means if we do the math, we're at 1.37, 0.27 every 10 years, we will have crossed 1.5 in the next 5 years or so.
8: Yeah.
9: And there's a latency. I think there's a lot of communication that needs to happen, because actions that we do now on emission reductions will reduce greenhouse gases, but will take a little bit of time to manifest as a decline in temperature. It's like when you have a water boiler, you turn off your gas, but the water remains hot and it takes a little bit of time to cool down. This is very similar to how the climate works. And so we need action now if we want to start on that trajectory of limiting the global warming and if we want to have a chance at declining.
8: Christine, do you think there is enough wake-up call for your part of the world, for example, in Asia? And how do you see a situation elsewhere? I would also ask our panelists from other parts of the world to also share their views. Christine, your thoughts first.
2: Well, I certainly agree with Murray that, you know, I think people who are working on climate change already know these what's happening, the extreme weather and so on, is what has been predicted. What we see today is a lot more people talking about it because they are experiencing disasters. So in Asia, for example, if you're in many parts of Asia that is hit by typhoons, you know what that means. They are coming more frequent and they're more severe. And in China, in northern China, usually there are no floods, right? It's a very dry region. But recent years, we've seen big floods. So everybody, I think, is talking about the changing climate to some extent. Now, what you're really saying is, but how are we going to now turn this into action? Now, into action, I do think the governments of the world is very important, and therefore UN and the UN agency is very important, because we need to have global discussions about what to do. Some governments are making a bigger effort than others. So I think the narrative of the global narrative, the kind of programs you're doing is really important. I mean, I teach at a universities. Young people are very aware of this. And their single question is, but your generation, right? Meaning people who are in power today, are you taking action? Are you leaving it to someone else?
8: Agnia, about human beings collectively dealing with the competing priorities, you know, competition in artificial intelligence and data centers and economic growth vis-a-vis what is going on collectively dealing with the climate change and related disasters. What is your observation?
5: I'm observing something that is coming to the fore, unfortunately, more and more, that this crisis, this multi-crisis, poly-crisis are becoming extremely real. What is happening is that we are in a situation of compounded dangers and at the same time resource constraints, because ecological breakdowns, climate crisis, ecological crisis fundamentally mean that agriculture is becoming more subject to variations. Yeah. Water dependency is becoming an issue, and this is vital, immediately vital. We've seen it in Europe, but we can see it in the floodings, in the catastrophic events. Drought is grown, according to the UN, not only in Europe, but especially in Europe, 30%, 29% in 10 years. Mm. And that means that the sustainability and the functioning, the operational models that allow our societies to provide services to our cities are actually being threatened. And I have a positive thinking, it's like a positive element, because nowadays total resource efficiency is being perceived more and more as a security, as a resilience, as a comprehensive resilience understanding of how we have to deal with this compounded crisis. Mm. I see that in the speech, for instance, of Commissioner Ekstra, and we're coming back after the summer break, a catastrophic summer in Europe. But I see that in China as well, whereby resilience and environmental resilience are very central to the planning and the system engineering approach that the country has.
8: How much do you think, Christine, that China's case study could help others to also gain some kind of hope about short-term possibilities to make things better?
2: China needed a lot of power to go from underdevelopment to development. And it used a lot of coal, so a lot of fossil fuels at the beginning. But it accepted the science that climate change is a serious issue. The leaders then decided that they've got to decarbonize. But how do you decarbonize at the same time that you've got to expand your energy? Now, this is what China is doing. So how you do it and the technology that you need, China provides, I think, one of the most life example for the rest of the world. Because if we're looking at the global south, there are many countries in Asia, Latin America, Africa, that is looking to expand their energy system and not to overuse fossil fuels. So how do you do that? So I think China provides the example. Now, what you see now is China's been working very hard for now about 10 years. And you see that it's still using fossil fuels, so that's why people criticize China for still using coal. But at the same time, it's invested hugely in renewable energy and also in nuclear power. Mm. So today, you see what China is doing is it's building out the rest of the system because it's built the capacity, but it now needs to use it. So it needs to invest in transmission, grid, pricing, management, and so on. So what I also see is if you give China a few more years, all of these things that it's been investing and learning how to do will come together. So you suddenly will see China using a lot more renewable energy rather than depending on coal.
10: 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Uncover critical issues such as the Masai Mara's disrupted wildebeest migration and the drop in the Panama Canal's water levels. 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Tune in to Climate Watch on your favorite podcast platform. Become more eco-conscious and take action to protect our planet.
8: Akhvia, after what Europe is experiencing over the summer this year particularly, do you think there is enough consensus on, for example, taking advantage of the latest technology as soon as possible? For example, making sure environmental security is very much high on the agenda of the overall so-called security issues.
5: The support for a more environmental action, more climate action is actually pretty high among the general population. And I think that the perception of the risk is actually playing a part in enhancing other

0: at least the sensation that we need to do things. How this is going to translate politically, this is a big question mark. And we are waiting for reaction after the summer from the leadership, from the governments, as well as from the Commission. Nature-based solutions and nature is actually not only a safety and security network. China has integrated nature and ecosystem services within, for instance, a corpus of legislation, the Environmental Ecological Code, that was published this year, just entered into force. And they are integrating this such as a fundamental structure. They're making it compulsory, establishing a system for compensation for ecosystem services. Because the fact that we do not pay for adaptation that is not bankable, as it is said in financial speak, so to say, is because we do not consider the damage and because we just look for a revenue flow. And obviously, this is difficult to create for measures that allow our economic system to be extremely more resilient. The Commission calculates that for 1 euro invested in nature-based solutions and restoration, you will have between 7 and 35 euros of returns progressively. For the will and the political will, the point is how you're going to present these measures, because it's a question also of distribution and social and fairness, perceived fairness within societies. It's about who is going to fund and to what conditions and how we protect the lower income shares of the population from not only the damages, but also how do we allow for the investments, for instance, in renovations that are needed. Mireille was speaking of the building sector, to tackle energy poverty. Those are really design, market design and policy questions. It's way beyond the solutions that we have available.
1: Now, to you, Mireille, with the apparently weaker United Nations, do you see the UN, including your organization, still could be a platform bringing the constructive efforts together and make sure it can spread as far as it could?
2: There is a recognition in this global system that we are all interconnected. And at our level as civil servants, we will continue to do whatever we see best and fit in order to accelerate and to reduce burdens and inequities. And for example, if you take extreme heat, so Hong Kong and other coastal areas, or I mean, there's a lot of areas that will be hit by uninhabitability because of extreme heat before they are even submerged, before sea level rise affects them. But where we see that heat actually becomes a matter of equity, of social equity, generally speaking, the quality of housing, the quality of neighborhoods, the presence of green areas, of parks, is much more prevalent in higher socioeconomic neighborhoods than in lower ones. And at the same time, if you think about, you know, just cooling via appliances, air conditioning or even fans, it's only people who are richer who can afford them. And it's only people who are richer that can afford the energy bill for that. So there's a lot to speak of equity when we are implementing passive cooling solutions, like what I was mentioning in terms of underground water cooling systems, passive cooling systems, shaded areas, just even removing asphalt and letting the earth breathe creates a much better and livable environment for everyone at a lower cost. And I think it's really what we are seeing happening and what we are promoting, as you said, within the space that our member states afford us.
1: It has been a very popular story since this summer, for example, in Europe, as to how to get access to air conditioner. It is so much also related to trade policies.
3: I think it's very important for us also to use the right vocabulary. How do we communicate with our own people and internationally? I think we don't want the sort of overcapacity, competition, good, bad narrative. We know what China can do. China can provide scale at a reasonable price. So whether we're talking about air conditioners for Europe that can be delivered very quickly at a reasonable price, or solar panels, right, for many parts of the world, if we talked about interdependence, we change the language, we talk about partnership rather than dependence, right? So we need countries, and I think that this is where the UN agencies and multilateral bodies really play a very important role, because it is them that can help us to see how countries can work together, how regions can work together. Mm-hmm. And, you know, if we change the language, if we show the public what these arrangements can be like, how we can provide certain things that are affordable to maybe lower income countries or communities, how maybe the loans, if they're not grants, you know, if they're loans or they're bonds, how long they can be for the repayment period. Mm. Because, you know, the transition is expensive and it's about fair sharing of the cost. So things are not happening in either our own societies or internationally because some people don't want to spend the money now. So I think we have, at the multilateral level, we already have the Paris Agreement and many, many multilateral treaties. At a domestic level, we need our governments to create markets domestically so we can do retrofit of buildings, so we can fund nature on a longer term basis. I mean, all these things can be done and there are examples. So I kind of think, okay, these are the things we like to do. Let's get on with it.
1: All right. Final thoughts from you as well, Ahvia.
0: I do believe, and this is what I see, for instance, talking to colleagues and friends I'm in Beijing now, within the Chinese ecosystem, that just transition is as vital in China and within China than outside in relation to the partners, and as much as it is important in Europe. Christine was speaking about measures that create markets, public procurement and market design within geographic areas within countries and outside are fundamental. Measures such as the renovation wave, for instance, between the European Union or the investment of the new European Bauhaus policies that are aimed at supporting the transition for lower income citizens are a must. I see the same things happening in China, and we need to provide this infrastructure to the partner countries who are more exposed and less and have less finance available. Someone was speaking about very practical problems, like, for instance, the cost of loans for lower income countries. You got very much higher rates because there is a perception of risk. We can de-risk these instruments. And this is actually something that we are trying to do within our own jurisdictions. The models are the same are in China and within the European Union. We need to make those business cases available and bankable. Mm. The last point on cooperation, it is clear that technologies, nowadays China provides around between 75 and 90% of materials or technologies. It is clear that China has produced due to scale and capacity, has bent the curve in the cost of those technologies and is making these technologies available to lower income countries. Ethiopia banned internal combustion engine sales. This is an absolutely lower income country. This is possible because the EVs or even the scooters, electric scooters, are supplied not only from China. China is also investing in plants in Egypt, in other countries within Europe. This is a matter of cooperation, of joint venture, so how we go faster together. Mm. Of course, we need to sit down at the table, and that's the importance of multilateral governance, finding the right rules for making a win-win cooperation possible. Because one thing is clear, when you got Europe that is, for instance, decarbonizing at the cost of deindustrialization, it's not going to go down well with our population. You were asking about support for the Green Deal or support for the Clean Industrial Deal. If our people lose their jobs, there is not going to be any support. And China will lose a market. This is a lose-lose situation that we need to address together.
1: And that is all the time we have for today. I'm Tian Wei. Thanks for being with me. Bye for now.
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1: Now the news. I'm Tian Yu. The UN General Assembly has weighed in on the use of the vetoes cast by China and Russia concerning a US-backed resolution to extend sanctions on Iran over its nuclear program. At the center of Thursday's discussion at the UNGA was disagreement among the Security Council's five permanent members about the validity of UN sanctions against Iran. China's envoy to the UN, Sun Lei.
2: Peace and stability in the Middle East cannot be achieved through external interference and bloc confrontation. Distorting or even abusing Security Council resolutions, applying double standards and pursuing geopolitical agendas will only undermine the efforts of regional countries to rebuild mutual trust and achieve common security.
1: China voted against the draft resolution, stressing diplomacy is the only way to resolve the issue. Reports say the Pentagon is sending a third aircraft carrier strike group and additional Marine Corps ships to the Middle East, adding up to 10,000 more U.S. troops to the region. The aircraft carrier USS Theodore Roosevelt left its home port of San Diego on Sunday for a scheduled deployment. The ships, jet fighters, Marines, and sailors will reportedly arrive in the region by the end of November. U.S. President Donald Trump earlier said that Iran won't exist any longer unless it signs a very fair deal, renewing his threats amid stalled negotiations. Israeli officials say the co-pilot accused of stabbing the captain on a Fly Dubai flight bound for Tel Aviv has been identified as an Omani national. The attack sent the plane plunging 4,200 meters in less than 30 seconds before passengers rushed into the cockpit and helped regain control. A reserve aircrew on board landed the plane in Saudi Arabia. Riyadh says a preliminary investigation was conducted with security teams from the United Arab Emirates. Jonathan Regev reports from Tel Aviv.
3: Israeli officials are saying loud and clear, as we've just heard, that this is a terror attack. Prime Minister Netanyahu a short time ago saying that the co-pilot, the stabber, actually went through some Islamic radicalization and that this was an intended action. More than 2 hours after takeoff, just as the airplane was about to enter Israeli airspace. Therefore, officials here are saying that this is not just by chance. They're saying that the intention of the pilot was not only to crash the plane, which had nearly 170 Israeli passengers, but he was also possibly intending to crash it in Israeli territory.
1: Riot police clashed with high school students in cities across France on Friday, trying to contain increasingly violent protests over classroom conditions and funding. 400 high schools, roughly 1 in 10 in the country, were closed due to the unrest. Students taking part in the protest cited staff shortages, deteriorating conditions in some schools, and long school days. Planned budget cuts of President Emmanuel Macron's government, which exacerbate the funding crisis in education, have fueled the discontent. The protests erupted in the Paris region last week, but have turned increasingly violent as they spread nationwide. The Russian Foreign Ministry says Moscow will expel an unknown number of Hungarian diplomats. The decision is a retaliatory move after Budapest expelled 10 Russian diplomats last month. Hungary accused the Russian diplomats of acting in ways incompatible with their status, language often used as a tacit accusation

0: Chinese tennis player Wang Xiyu beat compatriot Zhang Shuai in straight sets to win the women's singles title at the Aichi Nagoya Asian Games. China has won 6 straight gold medals in the event at the Games and swept gold and silver for a 3rd consecutive time. The title also secured Wang a berth for the 2028 Los Angeles Olympics. And that's the news. I'm Tianjin.
1: In-depth look at the engaging debate on US, China, and global issues. This is The Heat.
2: Can the United States and Iran still find a diplomatic resolution to their conflict? Hello, I'm Arnold Naidoo, and this is The Heat. It is now 7 months since the United States and Israel launched a joint attack on Iran at the end of February. Efforts to find a diplomatic solution to the crisis have proved elusive, but recent indirect talks between the U.S. and Iran in New York raised some hopes. And Iran's President Masoud Pezeshkian says Iran is open to dialogue with Washington. Meanwhile, U.S. President Donald Trump, in a newly published interview, says he is open to what he calls a real deal. But he's also threatened to annihilate Iran in his recent address to the United Nations General Assembly meeting. Later in the show, we will also talk about Lebanon, where Israel continues its military operations and occupation in the southern part of that country. But we begin with Iran, and joining me now is Ali Akbar Dereni. He is a researcher and writer at the Strategic Studies of Public Policy Journal in Tehran, and he's the author of Legitimate Deterrence. Ali Akbar Dereni, welcome back to the show.
3: Thanks for having me, Anand.
2: Iran and the United States held indirect talks on the sidelines of the United Nations General Assembly in New York last week. What can you tell us about the conditions that Iran is proposing to end this conflict?
3: Iran is prepared both for war and negotiations. The Iranian government has been given the authority to engage in diplomacy through intermediaries, just as a last chance to prove that Iran tried diplomacy. Iran used all means available to avoid war, but it is the warmongering Trump administration that is shunning diplomacy. Foreign Minister Araghchi was in New York to give the Americans a final warning, and at the same time tell the Americans that this is how we can avoid war and get to our obligations, and simultaneously, Iran is ready for a doomsday war. So Iran knows that the Americans are not willing to engage in diplomacy, but Iran is doing that, and the audience is the American people, the international community, and the domestic audience in Iran to prove that Iran did everything to avoid war, but Trump has divorced diplomacy and is insisting on war. So Iran is at the same time focusing for a high intensity war at the same time.
2: Now, Iran did initially come up with some proposals to end this conflict, but President Trump has publicly rejected those proposals. But there are reports this week that Iranian officials received an official U.S. response. And in an interview with the American magazine Time, President Trump said that he's seeking what he termed is a real deal. I mean, what is your understanding of where things stand right now? Is there any progress being made?
3: There are no signs of progress. Iranian strategists in Tehran have been convinced that Trump is preparing for a high-intensity war, probably after the midterm elections on November the 3rd, assuming that Republicans have lost the elections. Iran is prepared for a return to the Islamabad Memorandum of Understanding, but Iranians have been convinced that the Americans are not. When Trump says, Trump is giving Iran two options. Give me the deal, or I'm going to blow up Iran. I'm going to annihilate Iran.

0: What does it mean? When Trump is talking about a deal, he doesn't mean a mutually acceptable deal. He doesn't mean a win-win deal. He means Iran has to give up everything and sign the letter that the Americans have given to Iran that is tantamount to surrender. If you don't surrender, I'm going to bomb Iran. That's the deal Trump is talking about. And Iran has never surrendered and is not going to surrender. So Iranian strategists at this point are concentrating on a counter-escalation strategy in anticipation of a high-intensity war in the weeks to come.
1: The Iranian president, Masoud Pezeshkian, he addressed the United Nations General Assembly last week as well. He had a message for President Trump. Let's listen to some of what he had to say.
2: He must know that the resistance of the Iranian people will only increase in the face of sanctions, increased pressure, increased bullying. We will never bow our head or bend at the knee, and they will make the aggressors regret their actions. What Trump and those who resort to bullying must understand is that we are ready for negotiations, but they should know that we will not accept the language of force.
1: So the Iranian president was pretty clear there. His message was that Iran will not bow to any threats from the United States. But at the same time, he said Iran is open to negotiations. What are the red lines for Iran?
0: Iran is fighting for deterrence. The Americans are fighting to gain a symbolic victory or force Tehran to capitulation. What President Pezeshkian said was very clear. Iran will not give in to coercion, will not capitulate. But when President Pezeshkian talked about negotiations, Iran offering negotiations, this has been greatly misunderstood by the Americans. When Iran talks about negotiations, the Americans do not see that as a genuine offer to engage in diplomacy. They see that as a sign of weakness. So that's why diplomacy doesn't work with the Trump administration, because the Trump administration has divorced diplomacy. It has only resorted to coercion or coercive diplomacy and threat of bombing Iran. That's why Iran and the United States are now at such a critical step. But Trump is very much doubtful about what's going to happen next if he's going to restart the war. He doesn't know what Iran's reaction will be. He doesn't know whether he will be able to achieve his goals or he's going to plunge into a deeper quagmire. They are insisting on combining naval blockade, sanctions, and trying to destabilize Iran from within by arming terrorists. There's daily clashes. Iran is pounding northern Iraq on a daily basis because some terrorist groups are being trained and armed to attack Iran. So Trump is combining all these things, hoping that this time he will be able to achieve his goals. The Israelis are pushing him, saying that one more push, one more time, you are going to succeed. This has been a miscalculation. Trump has been repeating one after the other. So he doesn't know. He tried twice. He started war with Iran twice. And he doesn't know whether the third time is going to be worse or he is going to inflict a blow on Iran and declare victory and end the war, or he's going to plunge into a deeper quagmire. But Iran has prepared itself for the worst case scenario. If Iran is attacked this time, we are going to see a completely different war the world has not seen so far.
1: As I said earlier, President Trump also addressed the United Nations General Assembly, and he had something of a mixed message to Iran. I mean, on the one hand, he said, look, if there is some kind of agreement, if there is a deal, then the country would, in his words, become one of the greatest in the Middle East or even the world. But at the same time, he said that if there is no deal, he would annihilate Iran. How was that wording, that term interpreted in Iran? How is it seen?
0: Iranian strategists see that as a sign of a narcissist who may engage in crimes the world has rarely seen. Iran takes that threat very, very seriously because Trump is not a conventional president. So Iran has taken that very seriously. That's why Iran has adopted military plans for a doomsday war in anticipation of what may happen. There are two groups within the Arab states in this region. Some Arab states are encouraging Trump to attack Iran. Others are discouraging Trump from attacking Iran, saying that if you bomb Iran, if you restart the war, Iran is going to destroy all energy infrastructure throughout this region, and we will be dead. So don't do that. UAE, Saudi Arabia, are encouraging Trump to restart the war, while others such as Qatar or Oman are not. And of course, Israel, Netanyahu is the key player,
1: right,
0: trying to push Trump towards a new war against Iran.
1: Now, what is the status of the Strait of Hormuz? We hear very confusing messages coming out of both the White House here and elsewhere. I mean, there's some reporting that more oil is now getting through that waterway. Is Iran still firmly in control?
0: Iran remains in control of the Strait of Hormuz. There are some small vessels, small tankers or ships carrying oil through the southern corridor. These are small vessels, not giant oil tankers, because no big oil tanker can cross the Strait of Hormuz without Iran's permission. So there are very limited number of oil is being transferred through the southern corridor, negligible, I would say. And that is a military plan. Iran is preparing for a long-term war. Iran remains in control of the Strait of Hormuz. There is 20% action, 80% publicity and psychological war. So don't count on what the Trump regime says. If Iran is not in control of the Strait of Hormuz, then why American warships fear or don't dare to get close to the Strait of Hormuz?
1: Ali Akbar Dohrani, as always, thanks for being with us.
0: My pleasure, Anand.
1: And for more perspective now, I'm joined by Saeed Khan. He is Associate Professor of Near East and Asian Studies and Global Studies at Wayne State University. Saeed, good to see you again.
3: Thank you for having me on again.
1: So Iran and the United States, they did make some progress on the sidelines of the United Nations General Assembly last week. At least the lines of communication were open. They were talking to each other through intermediaries. But in your assessment, where do things now stand?
3: Well, I think also another important thing to consider is that there really haven't been any strikes and counterstrikes of note. So any day when there's not an escalation or an uptick of military hostilities is a good day. But again, the devil is in the detail regarding the terms that Iran had proposed, which was a 7-day temporary ceasefire, also relief of oil sanctions, release of foreign assets, and an end to naval blockade. That is something that, remember, President Trump initially rejected outright. But then now it seems as though the U.S. is amenable to the 7-day temporary ceasefire with further negotiations to come. But this has to be taken in the broader context that we've been here before. There have been, in fact, an MOU, a very long ceasefire for negotiations of 60 days, which weren't exactly enforced optimally by by either side. And so we're wondering how much longer they can kick the proverbial can down the road.
1: Now, there is a sort of blueprint which is on the table. That is the Memorandum of Understanding, sometimes referred to as the Islamabad MOU, which laid out a whole series of conditions and a direction forward. That looks to have been largely abandoned right now by the United States. I mean,

0: Does that agreement, the MOU, does that remain the best way forward for these two countries?
1: It does. It seems as though it was very thoughtful, and it allowed for, most importantly, off-ramps for both countries to save face, which is a critical factor to consider, and a way for both sides to claim victory, and also to ease the tensions not only between the United States and Iran, but perhaps at least, if not more crucially, for all of these regional actors who are, of course, also involved and whose economies and their general geopolitical stability has been affected since February 28th of this year.
0: Now, President Trump continues to stick to what some analysts are calling maximalist conditions, that Iran must capitulate, it must abandon its nuclear program, it must give up its ballistic missile program. I mean, is this just rhetoric from President Trump ahead of the midterm elections, or is this genuinely what the United States wants?
1: Well, I think it's twofold. One, I think it is rhetoric, and we have seen this rhetoric now for the past several months, and in many ways in a very contradictory way. The United States and Iran, as you recall, were negotiating even up to the day before the conflict began on February the 28th. They were negotiating in Geneva with various intermediaries. And then, of course, when February 28th occurred, we find that there is really a litany of different excuses and justifications that President Trump made. It was a nuclear deal from which he was walking away from the negotiations. Then it became ballistic missiles. At one time, it was regime change, and at another time, it was for the humanitarian liberation of those who were seemingly oppressed in Iran. So the president seems to enjoy this whack-a-mole strategy, but rhetorically, it doesn't seem to be working for the American people. Similarly, when it comes to him talking about opening or reopening the Strait of Hormuz, something that was open before the conflict began. Right now in America, with about a month left for the midterm elections, it really does seem to be about the power of and the pain and the pocketbook, whether it is gas or whether it's going to be the collateral damage of, for example, the rise in the price of diesel, how that's going to be passed along to consumers because of higher transportation costs, higher production costs, and higher distribution costs.
0: And to what extent do you think, Saeed, is President Trump constrained on what he can say, what he can do right now at this stage, just over a month away from the midterm elections? He has threatened all kinds of things. He's not made any concessions. And if we look at the numbers for his Republican Party, of course, he's not running for office, but the Republican Party Congress people running for office, and they are taking a beating right now because, in part, of this war.
1: Well, so is he. I mean, right now, it looks like his approval rating is at the lowest it's ever been, somewhere in the 30th percentile. And then it seems as though there is a consensus among Republicans, independents, and Democrats alike that he is doing a very poor job in handling the economy. And that's only right now with the direct impact. And as I said, as this prolongs, there is really no optimism that it is going to improve, and certainly not improve by the time of the midterms. At the same time, we're finding this very tantalizing development where some of his most ardent supporters who are running, as you said, for re-election or for election are trying to create some distance between him. The problem is he is himself injecting himself into these races. He is going to campaign with people like the senatorial candidate in Texas, Ken Paxton, who already has the highest disapproval rating of all Republican candidates for the election. And it seems as though many of them are regarding Trump's campaign whistle-stop tour as being more of an encroachment and perhaps undermining what may be what little chance they have of success.
0: There was one other development this week that didn't get much attention in the mainstream media, and that was that announcement by the Pentagon that the last of the U.S. troops were leaving Iraq. Remember that war that started over 20 years ago. I mean, does that send a signal perhaps that the U.S. may not want to send ground troops to Iran after that debacle that it experienced in Iraq, and that these forever wars need to come to an end?
1: Well, on the one hand, I think you're absolutely right that it seems as though it is conceding that an American military presence in Iraq has been extremely unsuccessful, as well as America's military presence at various bases and installations in the region, which, unless you believe the Pentagon, are completely destroyed. The Pentagon still insists that everything is intact, but all evidence to the contrary on that. At the same time, it's also important to know that there are three aircraft carrier groups that are heading to the Persian Gulf that have left San Diego, and two landing groups, including about 2,000 Marines. So it's still a bit nebulous about the idea of whether the president and the Secretary of Defense or Secretary of War, Pete Hegseth, is looking to simply exert muscle in the region. And is this all posturing, something that the president and the Secretary of Defense are quite adept at doing, or does this mean that there is going to be some further incursion? But as you said, taking American troops out of the region does not seem to be a recipe for, in fact, greater incursion through ground troops. And I think that probably at this point, those in the region who are most nervous are probably the Kurds up in Erbil, because the American military presence there was seen as something that was stabilizing their regime and semi-autonomous governance in the north of Iraq.
0: Saeed, let's leave it there. Thanks so much for being with us again.
1: Anytime. Thank you so much.
0: We turn now to Lebanon. Could it still be a part of any resolution to the U.S.-Iran conflict? And what is the latest as Israel continues to occupy the southern part of Lebanon? Joining me to discuss that is Nabil Khoury. He is a former U.S. diplomat and Middle East expert. He's also the author of Bunker Diplomacy. Welcome back to the show, Nabil.
2: Thank you, Anand.
0: Now, Nabil, in Iran's recent proposal to fully open the Strait of Hormuz, Tehran called for a 7-day ceasefire across the entire Middle East, and that includes Lebanon. How important is it that Lebanon be included in any long-term deal that brings peace to the region?
2: Well, the distinctive feature about Iran's proposals dating back to June and earlier is that they're trying to resolve the problem from its roots, try to find a comprehensive solution so that the region doesn't go back to the same turmoil over and over again. And from the U.S. point of view, so that the Straits of Hormuz are not disrupted, the traffic through them is not disrupted. That's why they go back to stopping Israeli actions in Gaza and in South Lebanon, which they view as U.S. Supported, and of course, U.S.-Israeli attacks on Iran. There should be some kind of a cessation of hostilities and a promise not to go back to such hostilities. The importance of South Lebanon is that it's an indication that Israeli aggression continues, and therefore resistance to that aggression and that occupation will continue, even though Hezbollah has been severely weakened. It will continue, and probably there will be more resistance groups arising from this latest occupation. So I think what Iran wants to do is to try to get at the root of the problem, hence the insistence on stopping the aggression on South Lebanon and on Gaza, not to mention the West Bank, of course.
0: As you say, Israeli aggression continues in South Lebanon, and Israel is consolidating its positions there with more military strikes almost on a daily basis, despite there being a ceasefire in place, I should add. Now, there's been over 4,300 people who've been killed since Israel started these illegal attacks on the Lebanese. How would you describe the situation in the south right now?
2: Well, I mean, it's an occupation zone. Most of the inhabitants have been evacuated, forced out. Homes are destroyed. Entire villages are destroyed. Those who are coming back, who were evacuated earlier, they're coming back to destroyed homes. to crops that have been destroyed, trees uprooted. So there is no way for them to make a livelihood right now. Not to mention that it would be insecure for them to remain. And so more than a few hundred thousand people have been evacuated and are living elsewhere, sometimes in makeshift locations and residences. All this poses a toll on all of Lebanon, not just on the people who have directly suffered. Even in Beirut, I was recently in Lebanon and can tell you that much of the southern suburb has been evacuated. People who, even whose buildings and homes were left untouched, don't feel secure in going back to their homes and have moved to other parts of Beirut or further north. So life is very far from being normal, not just in the south, but in the entirety of Lebanon.
0: Abil Khoury, we have to leave it there. Thank you so much for being with us.
2: Sure thing.
0: And that is it for this edition of The Heat. I'm Anand Naidu in Washington.
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0: Some say Chinese is one of the most difficult languages in the world, and learning it is almost impossible.
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0: Only because you're not learning it in the right way. 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
7: A roundup of the main business news from China and elsewhere. This is Global Business. Coming up here on Global Business, industrial tourism is booming in China. As the country's development becomes more innovation-driven, business leaders from around the world are coming to see firsthand China's technological transformation. Feeding its 1.4 billion people has always been a top priority for China. And that task becomes even more urgent in the face of extreme weather. We take a closer look at how Chinese farms are using technology to build resilience for food security. And Europe continues to experience high energy prices as Middle East tensions show little signs of abating. And that's prompting European governments to spend billions of euros to cushion the effects of high energy prices on households and businesses. Welcome everyone to Global Business here on CGTN. I'm Michael Wong here in Beijing. And we begin with the latest National Day holiday consumption data. Official figures show China's railways carried 25.2 million passenger trips on the first day of the National Day holiday, setting an all-time high for a single day. For October 2nd, rail passenger trips are projected at 20.4 million. According to the Ministry of Transport, cross-regional passenger mobility nationwide exceeded 334 million on October 1st, the first day of the holiday. That is up 52.3% month on month. Now, over in the film market, the box office for the 2026 National Day holiday season has now surpassed 300 million yuan. Well, when global business leaders look for their next growth opportunity, they are increasingly turning to the factory floors of China. A country once known mainly for low-cost manufacturing has now become a live showroom for high technology, including, of course, AI and robotics. And more foreign executives are willing to pay for a tour of Chinese factories. Our Zhang Chengxuan has more.
8: The hottest ticket for global business leaders visiting China right now turns out a spot on a Chinese factory floor.
9: We are very focused in technological companies because it's, when I arrived to Shanghai, I think this is 30 years in the future from Europe.
8: The appetite was on full display in Shanghai in mid-September, when more than 220 entrepreneurs, industry organizations and investors from 24 countries and regions gathered in the city to check out the latest trend in China's tech and industrial world. And the biggest draw, China's AI and embodied intelligence. At Aptiv, a global industrial technology company that has been in China for more than 30 years, the factory floor has become a testing ground for embodied AI.
10: In electrification and intelligentization, including product development and application, China is actually leading the way. Bringing China's innovation and Shanghai's innovative technologies into global industries and global resources has become an unstoppable trend.
8: By the end of this year, Aptiv expects to deploy more than 100 robots across 8 production scenarios and nearly 60 workstations. The firm has chosen to cooperate with a Shanghai-based embodied AI firm, TARS Robotics.
11: 10 years ago, the model was often that a global solution was copied into China. Now, in technologies related to robotics, Chinese companies are very much ahead. Many overseas companies bring their needs to China to find solutions here, and then copy the China model globally.
8: Since the second half of last year, Chen says the firm's been receiving more inquiries from overseas clients, mainly industrial firms, with talks or cooperation underway in Europe, Japan, South Korea, North America, South America, the Middle East, and South Asia.
9: We opened a permanent office in Beijing and Shanghai in 2023. And we have been working together every year. We have several technological centers, one in energy. We have a scientific park with more than 100 companies there. And everybody are very focused in artificial intelligence. I think China is making in Shanghai a very good work.
8: The more than 220 business persons from abroad were able to choose from 7 inspection routes across the city, focused on artificial intelligence, biotech, commercial aerospace, and future mobility. The message was clear. They came to Shanghai, they saw the real industrial ecosystem, and then made deals.
2: Shanghai companies like Geo Harbor and Fuxi Energy, who have developed new lightweight technologies that can be used not just in an industrial commercial way, but also used in smaller applications that can be used in remote areas and in smaller countries like the Pacific Island nations. One of the key issues we're discussing with companies here in Shanghai is how they support that supply chain.
8: For global companies, a factory tour means a close-up look at China's speed and a front row seat to the next wave of industrial automation. Zhang Shixuan, SMG International for CGTN, Shanghai.
7: So indeed, industrial tourism has emerged as a notable growth driver, with demand for industrial education and study tours rising significantly. The data shows that China's industrial tourism revenue reached approximately 120 billion yuan in 2025, and that's up 10% compared to the previous year, and the market size is projected to surpass 300 billion yuan by the year 2029, with an average annual growth rate of 18%. A total of 142 national industrial tourism demonstration bases have now been designated. Tourist demand for experiencing manufacturing processes and industrial knowledge is growing, with spots being quickly snapped up. For example, 10,000 visitors competed for just 20 spots to visit the Xiaomi car factory after it opened for public tours back in November of 2024. All right, for more on the rise of industrial tourism here in China, I want to bring in Jin Yuchen, Vice President of Shanghai Jinqiao College. Yuchen, welcome to the program.

0: As always, so look, we know that industrial tourism has now become one of the fastest growing parts of China's tourism market. Talk to us about why you think factories and industrial sites across China are becoming attractive tourist destinations.
1: Thanks for having me. I think China is very uniquely positioned because, number one, China has the world's largest manufacturing base. And number two, China is advancing rapidly in areas such as AI and automation. So this offers a very unique opportunity for the target audience. You can't find that elsewhere in the world. For example, Xiaomi's factory is very intelligent. And Qingdao Beer also offers this beer museum where you can see the its craftsmanship and heritage. This is so the combination of both the industries and the history behind these industries offer a very unique opportunity. And number two, I want to emphasize the importance of education, because China has such a huge talent pool of engineers. And I think this all stems from curiosity. And this plays a very important part in this overall, I guess, industrial tourism, because it has drawn attention from schools, teachers, parents, and students. It's really the curiosity that drives these audiences from around the country to participate in industrial tourism. So China is very uniquely positioned to capitalize on this new trend.
0: Right. So Yuchen, getting people, I think, through the factory gate, that is certainly one thing. But getting them to spend is another. We've been talking about the Xiaomi factory. I mean, at the Xiaomi factory, you can buy a fridge magnet of a Xiaomi car or a Xiaomi cap. And also you can potentially think about buying a Xiaomi car in the future. So what does it take to turn an industrial site from just a place to visit to a commercially viable but also sustainable tourism destination?
1: Well, that's a great question. I guess number one, just mentioned, you can turn that experience into a paid experience. Obviously, you have to offer great service, a very immersive experience that allows the audience to really gain something, whether it's knowledge or souvenir. And number two, is really the idea of turning that that participant into your future client. This is a very smart way of marketing. And so if you want to build a very strong client base over time, you want to be able to penetrate that market, it's really important to educate your customers early on, when they're students, when they're in school. So this is a very, you're playing the long game here. And, in addition to that, if these companies want to make this more viable and more sustainable, they can participate with school, or they can partner with schools, and to make sure that there are more longer term, more structured programs so they can keep bringing in more customers.
0: Yeah, absolutely. Yuchen, always appreciate the wonderful insights. That's Jin Yuchen, Vice President of Shanghai Jinqiao College, joining us there. Well, travel between China and Greece is picking up pace, with passenger numbers rising and more direct flights linking Athens with Chinese cities. The Chinese visitors are being drawn by Greece's history, its islands, and cultural ties, while easier air connections are making that journey simpler. Our correspondent Evangelos Sipsas has more.
2: For more Chinese travelers, Greece is getting closer. Flights are increasing, direct connections are growing, and for passengers arriving from cities like Shanghai and Beijing, the journey to Athens is becoming much simpler. And for many, this is just the starting point before heading onto the islands in some of Greece's best-known destinations.
3: In 2024, when the first time coming here, I have to take a flight to Istanbul and then doing a transfer to here. Now I can it's a direct flight.
4: Greece is a nice country, and you have amazing blue ocean. You have kind, friendly people. It's a very nice place for a holiday.
2: And in central Athens, history remains one of the biggest attractions. Tour guides say Chinese visitors often find something familiar here, with both Greece and China shaped by ancient civilizations and a strong sense of cultural heritage.
5: We have Socrates, Plato, and Aristotle. They have Confucius and Mencius. So these are two great ancient civilizations. There is mutual respect.
2: But the way Chinese visitors spend is also changing. Local guides say tourists are becoming more

0: selective, spending less on shopping than in the past and more on food, experiences, and sightseeing.
1: What's changing is not simply the interest of Chinese travelers to Greece, but the capacity to bring them here. With Shanghai now connected every day to Athens and Beijing already served directly, traveling between the two countries is not only becoming faster, but also easier.
0: China-Athens travel is rising fast. Passenger traffic jumped 42% in the first quarter, while Shanghai-Athens has already carried out around 68,000 passengers by early August. And with more direct flights now in place, those numbers could climb further. Junyao Airlines has increased its Shanghai-Athens service to daily flights. Air China is also continuing its direct Beijing-Athens routes. For Athens International Airport, that growing connectivity is opening up one of Asia's most important travel markets.
2: It is true that the weekly frequencies have increased, the passenger numbers have increased, and I have to say that the China market, the Chinese market, is very important to us. It's one of our top 20 markets. It keeps increasing a lot. And I think that most importantly, what drives this increase in demand from China for Athens has to do mainly with what we call the USP of Athens, the unique selling proposition.
0: Increased air routes between China and Greece not only offer enhanced tourism opportunities for both countries, they're building another bridge between these ancient civilizations. Evangelos Sipsas for CGTN, Athens.
3: Extreme weather, El Nino, and disruptions to global supply chains are putting new pressure when it comes to food systems around the world. Our Timothy Pope traveled to Jiangsu province to see how Chinese farms are using technology in order to build resilience.
4: China produces food on an enormous scale. More than 700 million tons of grain a year and almost 35 million tons of eggs. But keeping that supply secure is becoming harder.
5: And particularly for the Yangtze River Delta regions, I think for the past few years, we are witnessing prolonged summer heat. And so I would think that the heat stress is the biggest challenge that both the crop producers and the livestock producers have to pay attention to.
4: The World Food Programme estimates that by the end of 2027, a strengthening El Niño could push 49 million more people into acute food security in 45 already vulnerable countries. To see what resilience looks like in China, I've come to Hai'an in Jiangsu province, to egg producer Tiancheng Group. This farm is home to around 2 million laying hens, producing roughly 90 tons of eggs every day. And a large proportion of them end up just across the Yangtze in Shanghai.
6: In here, there's a lot of two things. Chickens, obviously, and technology. From automated feeding and egg collection systems to environmental monitoring and climate control, there's even a robot which trundles around and monitors the health of every bird. Now, a lot of these systems have been in use for quite some time, and they've been great for increasing productivity. But increasingly, their role is changing. They're now becoming part of the essential infrastructure to maintain productivity as the environment and the climate changes.
7: At our farm, high temperatures basically have no impact on laying performance. Using the environmental control system, wet pads and fans, we can keep the hens at an effective temperature of around 24 to 26 degrees.
4: Big Dutchman supplies much of Tiancheng's technology and says the next step is using farm data to predict problems before production is affected.
8: So what we are currently developing at Big Dutchman, for example, trend warning systems. So we have our control system in the sheds, in the farm, and we can detect all different type of measures, let it be humidity, count of egg production, water consumption. And based on that, we are already today able to predict and do a trend warning if the production remains stable or unstable.
4: To address the challenges facing global food security, China is putting resilience increasingly at the center of its agricultural strategy. The 15th five-year plan calls for stronger domestic production, strategic reserves, and a more diversified food supply so the sector can cope with shocks. But one challenge to improving food production resilience is the nature of China's agricultural industry. Large-scale farms like Tiancheng's are in the minority in a sector dominated by small holder farmers.
5: All this fancy stuff that can mean very heavy investments, not just for upfront investments, but potentially for operation and maintenance as well. For smallholder farms, that this investment could be heavy for them.
4: Professor Zhang says new business models could allow smaller farmers to rent equipment or monitoring services rather than bear the full cost themselves. Building resilience, he says, means bringing those producers along too. Timothy Pope, SMG International, for CGTN, Shanghai.
3: And as one of the national pilot zones for ecological conservation, South China's Hainan province is focusing on building a low-carbon island and a modern new energy power system. Lin Wu has more.
9: I'm currently at Hainan's Yangpu port, and right behind me sits a gas turbine that has just been unloaded. After voyaging thousands of miles across the oceans, this engine has finally arrived in Hainan. It is set to support the future advancement of the new turbine assembly and the service center here in the Hainan Free Trade Port.
10: On December 18, 2025, Siemens Energy's first gas turbine assembly and service center broke ground in Yangpu. The 7000F is the world's first heavy-duty gas turbine. It will provide crucial support for the training of clean energy technical professionals and further advance the development of Hainan as a clean energy island.
11: The three types of training services that Siemens Energy provides include overhaul, maintenance, and fault detection. Our goal is to establish a training base in China, cultivating more top-tier technical talents for China and the Asia-Pacific region.
10: In addition to Siemens Energy, China Huanan Group also actively engages in the clean energy island construction. On December 27, 2024, the first batch of offshore green electricity was generated in the offshore waters of Hainan's Lingao County. The 60 offshore wind turbines, also known as clean power generators, are from China Huanan Group.
11: By the end of 2025, China Huanan's total installed power generation capacity in Hainan province stood at 5.43 million kilowatts, more than double that at the beginning of the 14th five-year plan period. The proportion of clean energy installed capacity exceeded 62%, ensuring about one-third of the province's total dispatch power.
10: The general manager of China Huanan's Hainan branch stated that during the 15th five-year plan period, the company will strive to build a diversified industrial ecosystem centered on energy, continue to advance the exploration of deep-sea wind power platforms, and create new forms of zero-carbon technologies related to green hydrogen, ammonia, and methanol. On August 21st, the Hainan Dangzhou matchmaking session for industrial chain cooperation on the new power system was convened in Shanghai to explore new avenues for collaboration within the modern energy system. The event brought together 21 Fortune 500 companies, including China Southern Power Grid and Costco Shipping Group. It featured multiple rounds of project signings covering areas such as low-carbon services, green energy supply, and electricity services.
11: We will give high priority to the green, low-carbon, and sustainable products and assist the enterprises in Dangzhou with green certification, fully leveraging the technical advantages of Bureau Veritas.
12: We continue to conduct in-depth research on industrial chains and build an efficient communication platform between government and enterprises. With international standards and market-oriented services, we will provide sustained momentum for Dangzhou Yangpu's efforts to build a national benchmark for the modern energy system.
10: The 15th five-year plan for the construction of the new power system clearly states that by 2030, the huge demand for a green and low-carbon power supply is projected to be met. Power generation from non-fossil energy sources will account for 50% of the total. Hainan is playing its part in achieving this goal. Lin Wu, Sansha Satellite TV in Hainan for CGTN.
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3: The European Commission said EU governments spent nearly 18 billion euros this year to cushion the effects of more expensive oil and gas on households and firms. The Commission is urging countries to target energy needs better, invest more in grids, and tax electricity less than gas in order to encourage a shift away from fossil fuels. The Commission also said Eurozone economic growth this year would be somewhat stronger than the 0.9% growth projected in May, but next year it is likely to be weaker than the last forecast of 1.2% growth. It adds that inflation is likely to remain broadly in line with forecasts of 3% this year and be higher than the 2.3% previously expected in 2027. In Germany, a temporary fuel tax cut there has taken effect. But the costs of the energy shock are reaching far beyond pump prices and into government coffers. Our Natalie Carney has more from Munich.
14: At petrol stations across Germany, drivers are feeling the impact of the energy crisis.
15: I don't rely on a car that much right now, but my husband does, and the impact is huge. It costs twice as much now as it used to, and naturally, that takes a toll on the family.
14: From October to the end of December, Germany's energy tax on petrol and diesel will be cut by about 17%.
16: What's 17 cents when the price is €2.56? That still leaves us at around €2.40. So what's the big deal?
14: This cut will cost the German government about $2.85 billion.
17: Doesn't make that much of a difference. It's still over €2. That's still a lot. In my opinion, it needs to come down a bit more.
14: It's a familiar response to an energy crisis. In 2022, Germany temporarily cut fuel taxes following soaring prices triggered by the conflict in Ukraine. The reduction was largely passed on to consumers, but fuel prices rose again as the wider energy shock continued.
18: The impact of the energy shock is immediate here at the pump, but the effects of all this go much farther than simply filling up your tank. Reaching businesses in ways that are not always obvious. Take Napata and their brand Sacabo. They're feeling these energy prices all the way through their supply chain.
14: Napata is a Bavarian manufacturer. It depends on parts and components from around the world to build and service its printing machines.
19: Some parts of that are assembled in China.
14: It also exports around 70% of its goods and services, making the company highly vulnerable to increasing transport costs.
19: We have sea freight, we have train freight, air freights. These costs got up significantly. Some parts of that got up like 50%. But we also see it in already implemented in products, like we have a lot of PVC films and other plastics that are directly made out of oil. So these prices got up also significantly.
14: Rising energy prices hitting every raw material, every component, and the transport to move them around the globe prove how events thousands of kilometers away can reach a factory floor in Bavaria.
19: There is hundreds of steps where you either have high energy used to make that or transport costs because it's getting transported all around the world.
14: While Berlin's fuel tax cut may offer some relief at the pump, the ripples are being felt across the German economy. Natalie Carney, CGTN, in Munich.
3: 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I'm Michael Wong here in Beijing.
11: From north to south, east to west, people in China are chasing their dreams and leaving their mark. 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
1: Now the news. I'm Tian Yu. The UN General Assembly has weighed in on the use of the vetoes cast by China and Russia concerning a US-backed resolution to extend sanctions on Iran over its nuclear program. At the center of Thursday's discussion at the UNGA was disagreement among the Security Council's five permanent members about the validity of UN sanctions against Iran. China's envoy to the UN, Sun Lei.
2: Peace and stability in the Middle East cannot be achieved through external interference and bloc confrontation. Distorting or even abusing Security Council resolutions, applying double standards and pursuing geopolitical agendas will only undermine the efforts of regional countries to rebuild mutual trust and achieve common security.
1: China voted against the draft resolution, stressing diplomacy is the only way to resolve the issue. Reports say the Pentagon is sending a third aircraft carrier strike group and additional Marine Corps ships to the Middle East, adding up to 10,000 more U.S. troops to the region. Aircraft carrier USS Theodore Roosevelt left its home port of San Diego on Sunday for a scheduled deployment. The ships, jet fighters, Marines, and sailors will reportedly arrive in the region by the end of November. U.S. President Donald Trump earlier said that Iran won't exist any longer unless it signs a very fair deal, renewing his threats amid stalled negotiations. Israeli officials say the co-pilot accused of stabbing the captain on a Fly Dubai flight bound for Tel Aviv has been identified as an Omani national. The attack sent the plane plunging 4,200 meters in less than 30 seconds before passengers rushed into the cockpit and helped regain control. A reserve aircrew on board landed the plane in Saudi Arabia. Riyadh says a preliminary investigation was conducted with security teams from the United Arab Emirates. Jonathan Regev reports from Tel Aviv.
3: Israeli officials are saying loud and clear, as we've just heard, that this is a terror attack. Prime Minister Netanyahu a short time ago saying that the co-pilot, the stabber, actually went through some Islamic radicalization and that this was an intended action. More than 2 hours after takeoff, just as the airplane was about to enter Israeli airspace. Therefore, officials here are saying that this is not just by chance. They're saying that the intention of the pilot was not only to crash the plane, which had nearly 170 Israeli passengers, but he was also possibly intending to crash it in Israeli territory.
1: Riot police clashed with high school students in cities across France on Friday, trying to contain increasingly violent protests over classroom conditions and funding. 400 high schools, roughly 1 in 10 in the country, were closed due to the unrest. Students taking part in the protest cited staff shortages, deteriorating conditions in some schools, and long school days. Planned budget cuts of President Emmanuel Macron's government, which exacerbate the funding crisis in education, have fueled the discontent. The protests erupted in the Paris region last week, but have turned increasingly violent as they spread nationwide. The Russian Foreign Ministry says Moscow will expel an unknown number of Hungarian diplomats. The decision is a retaliatory move after Budapest expelled 10 Russian diplomats last month. Hungary accused the Russian diplomats of acting in ways incompatible with their status, language often used as a tacit accusation of spying. Eritrea says it has severed all diplomatic relations with neighboring Ethiopia after Ethiopia closed its embassy in Eritrean capital Asmara. Addis Ababa has ordered 10 Eritrean diplomats to leave Ethiopia within 48 hours. It has accused Eritrea, Sudan, and Egypt of supporting an opposition alliance led by the Tigray People's Liberation Front. The front fought with Ethiopian government forces last week. The latest clashes mark the biggest escalation of fighting in Ethiopia since a civil war that ended in 2022 killed hundreds of thousands of people. Chinese tennis player Wang Xiyu beat compatriot Zhang Shuai in straight sets to win the women's singles title.

0: is The Point.
1: China haul. And yes, they are hauling it all. After China travel and China maxing, China haul has become the latest buzzword on overseas social media. Travelers arrive in China with empty suitcases, only to leave with them fully packed or even overweight. Drones, action cameras, sneakers, bags, and beauty products from Chinese brands are topping their shopping lists. From China travel to China haul, why are more China hashtags gaining traction? How are international visitors discovering the country beyond the usual tourist experience? And as they haul Chinese products, are they also unpacking a more real and nuanced China? Welcome to The Point, an opinion show coming to you live from Beijing. I'm Liu Xin. I'm pleased to be joined from Shanghai by Claire Pearson, International Development Director of DLA Piper, a law firm, and former chair of the British Chamber of Commerce in China. From Chengdu, Andre Lokino, who is enjoying life in China, and an Australian vlogger and commentator. And last but not least, Jiang Gong, Professor of Economics from the University of International Business and Economics. Welcome to The Point to all of you, and happy National Day of the People's Republic of China. Let's talk about the latest China haul. Actually, this comes on the background that there's been a spike of foreign visitors to China, as I understand, from January to August this year. The number of foreign visitors to China have gone up by 20%. Foreign arrivals in Beijing, for instance, are up by even more, one-third. And they're spending more. During the Mid-Autumn Festival holiday, foreign visitors spend an average 10,000 renminbi. That's around $15,000 in just 3 days' time. So that's literally a haul. Let me go to Claire first. How different is it, what we're talking about, a China haul from a shopping spree?
2: Well, very good to see you, and all the best for the holiday, Liu Xin. Yeah, I'm seeing a complete change in travel demographics, even from 6 months ago. I think people are seeing China online and they're wanting to come and experience it for themselves. People in my business, they come for commerce, they come for a business trip, but they stay for consumption. Because during the business trip, they travel and they see new products. There's basically two groups in my world. I mean, here's an example of a couple of days ago.
1: Yeah.
2: So these people, one's an American, one's visiting from the UK, and they're just having their best life meeting each other. So there's a confluence of visitors from a multiplicity of continents who are now coming to Shanghai, which is becoming a commercial hub. And people do compete in consumption. I call it chip to flip. That's the Huawei. Chip to flip. Or for this jumper, you know, we go fashion shopping a lot.
1: Yes.
2: I call it sort of sheep to chic. I mean, this is a Chinese brand that I never meant to buy, but it was the best price and the best quality. It's a pure
1: lovely
2: jumper.
1: Yeah.
2: I call it sheep to chic, djembe. And the owners, they set this company up. They're from Zhejiang. They went to Beijing in 1986, felt a bit chilly, set up this fabulous cashmere sweater shop. It's sort of the goat of cashmere, if you like, the goat of jumpers. And it's just really well priced, and they control the whole supply chain, literally, you know, from sheep to store. They go to Inner Mongolia. There's 150,000 goats just dedicated to producing cashmere. Then they go to the factory, they do the spinning, and then it goes to the shop floor. And this is what I'm finding different about the Chinese supply chain. When my visitors come, and they literally are coming from all over the world, here's some more American guests. And this is just the last 2 weeks, Liu Xin. I have 30 clients coming in October alone. And I know they'll want to go shopping. They come here for business, but we, for example, I've got a friend.
1: Hold with your examples yet. Let me hear from Andre, because I know you have so much to share with us. But let me go to Andre from a vlogger's point of view. What exactly is this China haul that everybody is talking about on social media?

0: How do you understand it?
1: Yeah, look, from my perspective of being a vlogger, it's a little bit different. We've brought quite a few family members over. The kind of things that they're going back with, at least that we're leaving with them and imparting with them, is a little bit different. We're kind of leaving them with an impression and a perspective that's changed on China. Personally, I buy DJI gear, I buy Insta360 gear. You know, people like iShowSpeed come to China and pick up a couple of Huawei trifold phones, and they're very exciting and basically showing to the world that it's worth looking at the Chinese brands. They're the best in the market now and competing in a massive way globally. So I think it's an exciting time to be in China and to see the rise of the Chinese brands. But at the same time, you see certain Western brands trying to push the Chinese brands around, kind of bully, push their weight around a little bit. And you saw that recently with Molly T here in China. And I think that kind of shows that there's a bit of hubris going on and there's quite a bit of pride and a lack of regard for the consumers in China. But it also shows that there's a deep history and there's a lot of strength behind some of these amazing Chinese brands. And people should come to China. I mean, it's visa free right now for so many countries. Come and check it out, enjoy China, and, you know, buy some things and enjoy your time here.
0: Since we're talking about the visa policy, yeah, it keeps updating. So sometimes it's very difficult to keep track. And the latest that we can find is that China has a unilateral visa-free entry policy for 50 countries around the world. And then there is a 10-day free transit visa scheme for people of 57 countries. Some of them overlap, of course. And then there is a 30-day free visa entry to the southern island of Hainan. That is extended to people of 61 countries. And then there is also the mutual visa exemption, which include about 29 countries. And this policy has been going on for the last couple of years and largely explaining the spike in foreign arrival numbers here in China. But Zheng Gong, let me go to you. Concerning the China haul, is it a random phenomenon or has it been building up for some time and now we are seeing the results, I mean, shopping-wise?
2: Well, I think it's a little bit combination of both. I think, you know, the image of Chinese products, the brands, has been steadily improving in the minds of Western consumers. That's certainly one factor. But also, I think it's driven by pricing as well. I mean, if you look at the price level in China compared to Western capitals, it's really a bargain in my view. I mean, I've been well-traveled, as you know. I was in Spain and Portugal just a few months ago. I was in the United States at the tenor of my son's wedding in June of this year. I'm currently in Moscow. I'm going to be visiting Geneva and then Paris and then Brussels very soon in the next few days. Everywhere you go, you know, you see the prices are really expensive these days in European capitals in the United States compared to China. It's not just the products, the goods, you know, the cost of dining. You look at travel, for example. You can literally buy a ticket to travel from Beijing to Shanghai, for example. That's the most frequently traveled route. That's 1,300 kilometers. I mean, the railway ticket, high-speed railway ticket in China is about $100.
0: Right.
2: 600 some yuan. If you book a yuan, if you book a flight, it's also pretty much the same price. I think, you know, you look at the low inflation in China, look at the intense competition in practically all sectors of the economy, you really get a bargain. You really get a bargain. You know, so I think it's driven both by the improvement of the Chinese product quality and brand image, as well as the fundamental economics. It's people go after, you know, go follow the money, right? So it's the low cost of doing practically everything in China, buying things and services. That's driving the tourism and driving the phenomenon you're just talking about, the China haul currently happening right now in China.
0: Yeah. Well, Claire, we all remember the days of the silk market. right? We belong in the same generation, if I can, in the past. Foreign visitors in Beijing, foreign people would come to China and go shopping. They would go to the silk market. They would go to the friendship stores, you know, a memory of the times. They would go to the Hongqiao market for pearls and trinkets. What's so specific about China Hall that sets it apart, or is it a continuation of the old silk market model?
3: Yeah, I certainly remember Silk Market, and people used to go there for a bit of a bargain, get a bit of a knockoff, whatever. It's not like that now. People used to come for products from the past. Now they come to see the future, if you like. My cousins who are coming in a couple of months, they're bringing their children. The children wanted to see robots, so I've signed them in for a Xiaomi factory tour. But I do agree with you, it is a continuation. I look at the craftsmanship in China. Now, this lovely little bottle, which is a horse painted inside. Mm. It's a beautiful little thing. And I feel like the genie's a little bit out of the bottle with China, because the craftsmanship that made these etchings inside the bottle, it's really extrapolated onto the factory floor and then into the IPO through the finance. And it's the same attention to detail and pride in product and speed from plan to IPO that makes China unique. I get a lot of friends who come here to look at the Xiaomi factory, or I just saw some robots on the street the other day. It was just extraordinary, a family of robots walking across the street with a dog. So in the old days, I used to come into China, buy a lot of things. I used to buy the cups. I love this. It's a fishing haul. And here's some people making the
0: How
3: fishing.
0: How much shopping do you do on a daily basis, Claire?
3: A lot, Lucian. Obviously, all in my lunch break.
0: Tell me about it.
3: Obviously, but that is indeed. You know, I love these people mending the fishing net. There's multiple generations of craftsmanship in China. I mean, I love the people who make these Jumbei jumpers, because they actually go. There's 150 million cashmere goats in Inner Mongolia, and they go and meet the shepherd to get the best combed out hair from the goat to make sure it's then produced properly in the factory and then branded. And this company has only been going since 1986. So people, when they come to China, they aren't looking, what they're looking is for something with what I call China edge. You know, goat, greatest of all time. It's the goat of shopping in Shanghai, because you can just go there and find literally the cashmere goat as a very good price. So people are coming here because just what John said, I like what John said, it's about the inflation, but I also like what you said, Lucian. It's the continuity, the craftsmanship that made this fabulous horse etching inside a glass bottle is the multi-generational craftsmanship that is realized by the next generation, who are paying attention to detail and creating the chip to ship that is BYD. So I feel like it's the same thing somehow.
0: Yeah. Andre, you're a vlogger. I'm sorry, Claire, I have to, you know, give other people some time to talk, but it's extremely interesting. Yeah, I know, it's exciting time. And I want to hear Andre's perspective from a vlogger's point of view, because social media platforms is changing everything. You know, how much is social media platform an important driver for the trend? Short video platforms such as TikTok or Instagram, travelogues on RedNote or YouTube, how are netizens describing their and shaping the whole trend?
1: Yeah, I mean, since I've started doing social media about 2 years ago now, I've seen the actual power of getting into the home of people all over the world. As opposed to, for example, if it's a big television network, it might be blocked in the Western world. So it's hard to get access to the consumer to actually show them the real China. And that's why I started vlogging in the first place, to actually reveal the real China, because I had a lot of misconceptions about China too. My dad did business here even in the 1980s, and even his perception of China was old as well and needed updating. Social media is a really good way to very quickly get in front of someone and show them something that's so impressive, it'll blow their mind. I'll give you an example, like Huawei, the phones, and then you've got the cars. Other examples are like the other EVs that I've shown my dad and my uncles when they come are Zeekr and Geely. And when they see it, it immediately blows their mind. So if I can show them an image inside the vehicle, me driving the car, you know, it definitely shapes the opinion and the feelings inside the Western heart and mind in regards to Chinese brands. So I think it's a really powerful way of, you know, changing opinion.
0: So when people are talking about China haul, it's not just about the buying, you know, the unboxing, it's about buying

0: And the unboxing in front of everyone else on social media. Andre, how do you describe the popularity or explain the popularity of unboxing on social media?
1: I've done a few unboxing videos. I haven't done a lot of them, but I've done a few of them. That's certainly part of it. Like, again, I would point to someone like iShowSpeed. You know, he's unboxing these trifold phones in front of the whole planet and everyone's watching the guy. Mm. And he's reacting and he's extremely vibrant and very passionate. And so that certainly comes into play. Like, unboxing it, showing your enthusiasm really gets the younger generation excited about Chinese goods as well.
0: John, it seems like it's all about pleasure. It's about, you know, theatrics, maybe a little bit, and that this came out of the blue, you know, it's very sudden. But actually, I understand it's a lot of efforts that have been building all along, for instance, e-payment, for instance, infrastructure, you know, express delivery system, the quality, what Claire was talking about. You know, people have been building these brands, building these products for ages before now they are being discovered. So the China Hall thing, is it a top-down, you know, government-sponsored initiative or more a bottom-up spontaneous trend? And if so, what are the long-term forces that have been shaping this and now it's coming out?
2: Well, it's the whole thing. It's the whole package. It's a formation of the perfect form, as they would call it in English. You know, a couple of factors have been contributing to this. You said infrastructure, absolutely. There's also the development of high products. For example, you know, the Spring Festival Gala, the entire global audience see how these Chinese robots have been performing in front of everybody else. And all of a sudden, China is becoming the frontier state, would be called, right? People say, well, you know, what's the future in 30, 40 years? You go to China, you see what's going to happen in 30 to 40 years. You know, I think today, you know, we certainly have made great strides over the past few decades. And, you know, you compare the infrastructure, you compare the people's living standard here in, I would say, leading Chinese cities, right? The most popular states, cities in China. Compare the quality of life in these cities with the Western capitals, with the, you know, Paris, with London, with New York City, for example. It's actually very comparable. And in some ways, it's even better, right? You look at the airport, for example, the subway infrastructure, the famous high-speed railway. I mean, I've seen tons of these videos on YouTube. The foreign visitors are marveling at the high-speed railway, right? Traveling over 300 kilometers an hour. It's very clean, and you know, only a few countries in the world have this kind of infrastructure. So absolutely, you know, there's a couple of factors contributing to the whole package, the whole image. And I think the global narrative about China has totally changed. I mean, it used to be controlled by a few, you know, so-called mainstream media outlets, you know, the CNN of the world, for example, by BBC of the world, right? But these days, it's all about social media. People is breaking out of this monopoly and start to have a real picture of the real China. And the real China, in many ways, is actually, you know, fairly impressive if you compare this to other parts of the world. So I think the entire narrative about China, people increasingly think of this as the frontier of technology development, a state of innovation, and you know, the superb world-class infrastructure, a place where you get very good deals, where you don't worry about inflation, but worry about deflation as a government policymaker. And it's an extremely safe place. You can go mm-hmm. on the streets at 1 a.m. in the middle of the night and don't worry about getting robbed. And I give you one example. I went to Spain just a few weeks ago, I was robbed in Barcelona, in front of the hotel. And I was stolen in Lisbon, in Portugal. So just within a few days, you know, that's such a sharp comparison here. When I came back, I told my friends about stories. That's okay. They've all been robbed in Barcelona. So, you know, this is such a shocking comparison.
0: Yeah. Well, I'm sorry to hear that, but as a matter of fact, I see a lot of videos talking about how people wonder how safe it is in China. And sometimes we are a little perplexed, confused, you know, because we have been living in this environment for all our lives, and we just kind of take it for granted, but it is not something that is ordinary. On the other hand, many people come here and they just marvel. It's just another country. It's a normal country, Claire. How do you look at the new perceptions, probably, the social media, the cross-border travel, you know, visa-free schemes, enabling people to discover about China?
3: To be honest, I think it really is essential to visit, because the China that existed 6 years ago, 2020 China, is not 2026 China. I really like what John said about innovation. I mean, this is Beijing. I just took my mom to Beijing. You know, everyone's floating around, you know, the high street, everyone's in a boat.
0: And a landmark building, and a landmark river.
3: Yeah, the Liangmai Chao, those guys were just having so much fun pushing each. China's a lot of fun. I mean, oh, this picture, I just took it last night on the way to work. It's a family of robots crossing the river. Or this one, they've just evolved the bicycle. So now it's a tri-tandem. I think that's a good metaphor for the world.
0: Right.
3: And in a way, the economy, the Chinese economy, this is what everyone's doing in the holiday. They're going out on these very cheap hire bikes. And there used to be people dotting all over the place, going in their own direction. But now they put the kid in the middle. So I think this is like China and America and the middle powers in the middle. And if everyone pushes in the same direction, China is about low cost, high energy, renewable energy, and product to market in record time. This picture is an old one, but it's Ellen MacArthur Foundation, and these are scientists and fashionistas coming to China to learn about eco-fashion, reducing pesticide and water on your cotton crop by using agricultural drones.
0: Andre, I have to try to steal some time for you from Claire, but looking into the future, do you see this trend lasting? Do you see things developing? Because we have seen China travel, right? After the COVID time, we've seen China travel, and then we've seen China maxing. Now we see China haul. Do you see this trend continuing? What may come next?
1: Yeah, I think China travel will never end. I don't think that's a bygone era, nor
0: China maxing.
1: China maxing. I'll give you an example. Like, when people travel here, they have their mind blown. It's something that no other place in the world can really provide you, especially because there's such a blockage in media actually showing the real China, like I was pointing at before. Then there's the China maxing. China maxing is interesting because it's almost like it's a rebellion against the national parents, so to speak. So to rebel against your own country and the maybe the pent-up frustration you have towards, say, your own nation, the Western world, for example, you come to China and you feel a bit more free. You feel free from kind of propaganda. You feel you can kind of explore and enjoy China and learn new things and have new friendships with Chinese, who are the most, like, loveliest people I've ever met personally. So I think that's going to keep on going. And I think in terms of, you know, like John was pointing out before, there's such a substantial difference between the East and the West. I think because there's systemic issues holding the West back, like you said, John, it was like looking into the future. When you look at China, I personally am a bit more pessimistic. I think it may not ever be in the future for the West to actually look and feel and have the experience that we're currently experiencing.
0: Why not?
1: I think because there's fundamental issues with the system itself in the West. I think the ruling class, without getting too conspiratorial, I think they've amounted so much power that they continue to get their buddies into the system, and it's kind of rigged the system. That's my opinion, and that's my perspective of living in the West and then moving to China and seeing things holistically. I think it's an oligarchic system, and I don't think it's going to change. I think the rich are enriching themselves more and more. And I think that's one of the most amazing things to me, is to look at Chinese leadership and see these guys are not business people and commerce people always worried about lining their pockets with cash. They want to lead the people and lead the country to a better future. And I think we've seen that You can see poverty alleviated here in China, for example, is a perfect example, like John alluded to earlier. If you go to some cities, perhaps San Francisco, you can see whole regions dedicated to homelessness. So I'm not sure that's going to change in the West anytime soon.
0: Well, certainly it sounds like a very happy topic, but it's not lighthearted at all. It's actually very profound, very deep. And unfortunately, we don't have the time for more to dive deeper, but I hope we have give people the inspiration to think further. Many thanks to my guests, Claire Pearson, John Gong, and Andre Longino for such an interesting discussion. Thank you very much. And once again, happy holidays. And
3: Happy holidays.
0: As usual, you can follow us on Facebook, YouTube, and X using the handle Lucian in Beijing. You've got the point.
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0: Some say Chinese is one of the most difficult languages in the world, and learning it is almost impossible.
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0: Only because you're not learning it in the right way. Why not try Takeaway Chinese, where you can take some Chinese away and experience progress day by day. Takeaway Chinese. We will promise you a difference. How can you experience real life in China without making that trip to the fabulous Middle Kingdom? How do you get to meet people living in China without actually coming face to face with them? Welcome to Chinese Theatre, a program that seeks to immerse you deeply in the sights, sounds and tastes of China, just as if you're touring the country in real life and getting involved in the daily lives of people living here. Join us for Chinese Theatre and be blown away by the joys and sorrow, dreams and passion, love and devotion, aspiration and struggles of the people you'll meet. Chinese Theatre, a journey of a lifetime and an inspiration for the soul.
7: Hello and welcome to Chinese Theatre. In today's edition, we'll continue with the feature film entitled The Founding of a Republic. On October 1, 1949, Mao Zedong proclaims the founding of the People's Republic of China with Beijing as its capital, marking the start of a new era for China. The film records what has happened during the years between 1945 and 1949, with special attention devoted to the emergence of the People's Political Consultative System in the country. Now stay tuned.
8: Jingguo!
9: The government has made its position clear now. You have 10 days to come and report to us. That or punishment. 7 days gone already. It's your move.
10: Yangtze House is Kung family property. You're so tough, arrest my father.
8: This is pathetic. You got yourself into this. Leave your father out of it. If your parents knew what business you were up to, you know what would happen.
10: Shanghai always does business this way. When you arrive with a new title, we got new weather. Auntie, it's how it works here. It's what everybody does. You want to come in and change the rules? That's what a dictator does.
8: Who are you calling a dictator?
9: We're fighting a great war. Soldiers break themselves on the front. There's no money in our vaults. We ask America for loans. Our currency is losing value. Prices are insane. People are scared, running. Yet Kong House, inside your godowns, you've hoarded over 100,000 tons of supplies, which you are unwilling to sell or distribute.
10: I'm a businessman, not a philanthropist. The Reds are working on land reform and political consultation!
9: Even Cai Ting Kai and Shen Junru have gone to the northeast. Mao Zedong wants to be our equal, so is setting up a new government! Madam, you've always supported Father, but you never expected. Right here in Shanghai, under our noses, one of his relatives was a sinkhole, destroying the foundation of this country. Their fortunes, their apartments, clothes, perfume, and everything are like a lousy virus residing on the mere skeleton of this country. These are the state's enemies, and my father's enemies.
8: Enough. Jingguo. There are no enemies here, only family. Today, no state affairs. Here it's just us, okay?
11: I can't say, not responsible. He Yingqing is the Director of National Defense. Stay safe. Let Jiang talk to him.
12: You're a better marksman than He Yingqing.
11: So what? Jiang owns China now. Even this gun has Jiang's name engraved on it. What can we do about it?
12: This rifle type, huh? The communists use it too. It's not the name on the rifle. It's the man who uses it. Holding a rifle, it beats the empty title Director of National Defense.
11: If you're the president, will the Americans back us up?
12: Ambassador Stewart has dropped this hint.
11: Then, why don't we just get rid of General Jiang?
12: Still too early to say. But though, the early bird gets the worm. We really should start to prepare.
2: Ching Ko. Madam is leaving for the US tomorrow to ask President Truman for help. The situation in the Northeast is deteriorating quickly. We need help from the Americans. I flew back from the Northeast just to tell you, at a time like this, we can't afford a fire in this backyard of ours.
5: Father, if we don't punish the Kongs for all to see, Shanghai's control is doomed.
2: You know I know this, my boy. Kuomintang is corrupt. It's already here in the guts. It's more than Kung Hao's corruption. It must be rooted out. Timing and extent, these are crucial. It's hard. Fight, lose the party. Don't fight, lose the country. It's hard.
5: Father, pardon, country. Both are on the brink of disaster.
2: Enough. The matter at hand is to move the troops up north to south of the Yangtze River, to bring them to safety there. Right now, to chase Kung House, it would mean nothing.
13: Tang Lan is truly a saint of Sichuan. There's no doubt about it. No doubt indeed. At the conference, without that fellow there, I'm afraid all us Sichuan fellows wouldn't have the stones to go.
14: But he's an old man. Up here is too cold. I suspect he won't make it. What if something happened?
15: Beiping situation.
14: What?

0: Postpone the meeting. Location, Dubeiping.
1: I agree.
2: However, our eastern forces took Shenyang, but they're bled dry. Fu Zuoyi has 600,000 men. There's no way to enter Beiping, with only the troops placed up in that region.
3: Beiping report info. Fu Zuoyi's having some second thoughts. We saw at Shijiazhuang his failure. He wishes to now make amends with us.
0: Send someone we trust for liaison.
2: Okay.
0: Beiping, if we take it peacefully, it'll be good for all.
3: Fu's daughter Fu Dongju is one of us. For this, she will do.
2: That's right.
0: Yes, well then, I'll be a dictator for a change. Get him through the Shanghai Pass in 7 days. Tell Lin Biao, it's not a discussion, it's my order.
4: It'll take a few days to gather up the troops. And each colony needs time to adjust otherwise. Moving inside the pass will be a problem. The cadres don't want to make the move. And it'll take time for deployment, you know how it is. The deadline on the 22nd is too tight. Way too tight.
5: Wire this back. Received order dispatched on the 18th. We'll set out on the 22nd, as per instructions. Details to follow. Sign, Lin Luo Liao.
6: You really should. Think about yourself, too.
7: Hey, girl, are you really serious? You really want me to hold that horsewhip for your chairman, huh?
6: Pa, it was just a little joke. Don't take it so seriously, okay?
7: A joke? It's what I personally told the American reporter. It's not a joke.
6: That's because you are so stubborn.
7: Li Jisheng is a founding member of the KMT who openly opposes Chiang. Over his last few months, Mao's repeatedly invited him up north. He keeps pushing it back. Is he also stubborn?
8: You've come to see me. With an 18-year-old newspaper. How kind of you.
9: The quarrel between you and the president should stay within the party. And you and the communists, well. You mustn't forget, in Guangzhou, you killed quite a few.
8: What do you mean?
9: Come with us to Nanjing and pick any job you want. Communist surrender, please note.
8: A promotion for a promise. Does that sound like me?
9: Before I came, Vice President Li told me he would like to liaise with the CPC through you. Regarding these matters, any condition is negotiable. Including a Yangtze partition might just be okay.
8: Partition of the Yangtze. This is splitting China. Tell Li Zongren this terrible mistake. He's mad to make it.

0: Hello, Mr. President.
1: Commander Fu.
0: Please, this way. Our troops can pull back from Tangu and Zhangjiakou. I can't guarantee we'll win, but we're perfectly capable of defense.
1: With the big picture in mind, I intend to move 600,000 men to the south. It allows me more strategic flexibility.
0: That's containing our sovereignty. To the southeast, the old capital of Beijing has political significance. Giving it up would be unfavorable to our government internationally.
1: Yes, I know. The world watches. That's the game.
0: Wait.
2: Pa, what is it?
0: Tell me who your commanding officer is.
2: We already agreed not to discuss that.
0: I really wish to talk to them.
2: About what? About the horsewhip?
0: Ah, Dongzhu. What I tell you now might really affect millions of untold lives.
2: I understand.

0: Wow, she's so hot, man.
1: I'm sorry, Mei Ling. Both the House and the Congress have refused your request to make another speech. But the government will still support the general as before, with the hope that the civil war does not continue any longer in China. You have to remember, President Truman and his administration are concentrating on Europe.
2: Yes, but the East needs a revival too. My friend, China should have been included in your plan.
1: Any loans and assistance from the United States now should be spent on security and any constructive activities, not war. You got $400 million from the original loan that's still in existence.
2: Yes, but we both know there's only a few million dollars left from that loan, and it's not enough to support my husband's administration and his life's work. Mr. Secretary of State, we need your additional assistance. Please.
1: Madam, there's nothing more we can do.
3: New Year's arriving. I have a thing to tell you. Make this announcement.
4: Regarding what?
3: If they want me to step down. I'll step down, yes.
5: Chang Sir, no, please, no.
3: I didn't choose this. Yet some members of our party want me out.
6: You repeatedly rejected Mao and Zhao's invitation. You're too arrogant.
7: You're exaggerating. First, I'm tied up at home. And secondly, I'm busy with military affairs. So I have
6: to. This conference's preparations are rolling right along. KMT's been around for a while now. Don't want to leave him out.
8: You're still hesitant about going. You expect Mao to fly to Nanjing to invite Chiang Kai-shek?
9: Chiang Kai-shek will probably not invite. He's a war criminal, a murderer. We can't have a conference without a Kuomintang presence. Ji Zhen, Mao, you know, said he's in Beiping awaiting you.

0: compound up ahead. The wall's too high for us to climb over. Grenades won't blow it apart. Please send for artillery.
1: Flare!
0: Get a flare!
1: Base to headquarters! Base to headquarters! Our squadron has reached Beiping City walls!
2: Chairman, two pieces of good news.
3: Uh-huh.
2: Here they are. Li Jishen, Shen Yanbing, and Zhang Naiqi headed up. They left 4 days ago, out from Alden on a freighter. 2 days to Dalian arrival.
4: Good. The second one?
2: Chiang Kai-shek resigned.
5: Mr. Ambassador, as China's ally, at a time like this, why does the U.S. do nothing?
6: God helps those who help themselves, my friend.
2: I think Chiang Kai-shek is giving Li Zongren a dilemma. He knows Li wants to negotiate, so he brought it up first. He fears Li Zongren will sit there and steal all the praise. Also, he wants to give us a hard time.
7: Old Zhang, he's already stepped down, and he has to pull a stunt like this.
6: I might figure Li Zongren, he might want to talk. After this, it's going to be hard.
2: The CDL and other parties have yet to make a stand. They're waiting. But I think, deep inside their hearts, they really want to meet and talk to us.
8: Li Zongren wants peace. We also want peace. Everybody wants peace. In that case, let's do President Li a favor.
4: Great. We'll give him an opportunity to negotiate. But how we talk, we'll have the final say.

0: news, victory! Good news, victory! Good news, victory! Report! Why have report?
1: Huh. According to the wire, 500,000 enemies gone. We captured Duyuming.
2: New 5th plus 18th?
1: Wiped out.
3: All 5 divisions were wiped out. Old Dunk, he's finished for good, that old fella.
2: War is now peace from north of the Yangtze.

0: It's cold on the ground.
1: Ah. Sit down. My son, you did a good job in Shanghai. I'm very pleased. Chen Cheng is running Taiwan now for me. Tell me why we might want that.
0: For us, a route of retreat.
1: Aye. Do you mean lost all our men? I lost all the men who could fight. We can't count on the men we captured in South China. Those boys can't hold their bloody rifles. The Yangtze will be lost.
0: Father, you intend to evacuate to Taiwan?
1: You'll come too.
0: You think Li Zongren won't get anywhere with the CPC over the peace negotiations?
1: You're not their equal in warding. They'll best you at the negotiation table. Li Zongren and Bai Chongxi thought the CPC would settle for a Yangtze partition. They don't know Mao Zedong's goal.
0: Mao Zedong won't ever agree to separate governments on both sides of the Yangtze.
1: Would you accept it if the offer were made?
0: If America and the Soviet Union, if they
1: making
0: think...
1: Making complications. Doesn't matter what people think. Cutting up North and South used to work. Yet no more would I condone this. Who wants this crime on his head? Will it be me? It will not.
2: Master Zhang Lan, do you feel at this juncture the CPC will agree to a ceasing of hostilities?
3: Absolutely not.
2: Why should it be that way?
3: If Chang never gives up his so-called constitution, the CPC will never recognize it, and neither will the people.
2: You know Mao Zedong and Zhou Enlai very well. They're revolutionaries, or are they simply mere agents? Agents working for the Comintern Intelligence Bureau.
3: At this time, what kind of a question is that?
2: An important one. I want to know your view.
3: My view is that communists followed the people's will. So of course they have achievements to show.
2: Achievements?
3: Yes, achievements.
4: Dear Zhou Yi, you and I have come a long way. Given the circumstances, you took matters into your own hands. There is nothing I can do about that, but I have one request. I will send planes to Beiping tomorrow to airlift offices of the 13th Army, rank major or above, and essential weaponry. On account of our long-standing friendship, please help me out. From Chiang Kai-shek.
5: Beiping fell and Fu Zhoyi surrendered. The CPC army is sweeping across the Yangtze and Nanjing. With regards to our armistice plan, they agree with 8 conditions. Madam, you are the only one who can speak on behalf of the government to make Mao and Zhou trust me.
6: Sir, as I'm sure you know, since the war's start, I stay out of things. There have been rumors I would return. Charities nip the rumors in the bud.
5: For us, Kuomintang was founded by Sun Yat-sen. You can't be disinterested and neutral and watch it fall apart.
6: Don't forget, you're just the acting president. And Chiang Kai-shek is still Kuomintang's leader.
7: Looks like the acting president is having a hard time.
6: It's true. Chiang Kai-shek pretended to retire. He still has control of everything. Li Zongren does not have enough authority. He's only a puppet. This kind of meeting will result in nothing.
7: Oh, I see. No wonder you turned him down.
6: I don't want to go to Beiping. Dr. Sun passed away there. Too many memories.
8: Master Zhang, you're a veteran of the United League and Zhu De's mentor. Zhou Enlai and Dong Biwu have great respect for you. The acting president issued a declaration for peace negotiations. You're the most suitable person to mediate. There's really nobody else.
3: Now that the CPC has set 8 conditions, Go ahead and talk to them.
9: If Mao Zedong really wanted to talk, he wouldn't raise these harsh conditions.
10: Conference. You gotta have something to talk about to have a conference.
3: So this is how our acting leader decided for negotiations I should go there.
9: To be a mediator.
10: You're so right.
3: As you know, the government has clamped down on the CDL. It is now an illegal organization. Now CPC and I are in the same boat.
10: But sir, don't be angry. That's President Zhang's wishes. Nothing to do with the acting president.
3: I, Zhang Lan, stand with the revolutionaries. How can I negotiate with enemies?
9: But sir...
3: See them out.
11: Partition rule? China is not Korea. The Yangtze is not the 38th parallel.
12: Send a telegram to the front. Their plan to cross the Yangtze has been approved. The central authority has decided late April.
13: With that, we end this edition of Chinese Theater. Tomorrow, we'll continue with the feature film entitled The Founding of a Republic. Thank you for tuning in and see you tomorrow.
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1: Now the news. I'm Tian Yu. The UN General Assembly has weighed in on the use of the vetoes cast by China and Russia concerning a US-backed resolution to extend sanctions on Iran over its nuclear program. At the center of Thursday's discussion at the UNGA was disagreement among the Security Council's five permanent members about the validity of UN sanctions against Iran. China's envoy to the UN, Sun Lei.
2: Peace and stability in the Middle East cannot be achieved through external interference and bloc confrontation. Distorting or even abusing Security Council resolutions, applying double standards and pursuing geopolitical agendas will only undermine the efforts of regional countries to rebuild mutual trust and achieve common security.
1: China voted against the draft resolution, stressing diplomacy is the only way to resolve the issue. Reports say the Pentagon is sending a third aircraft carrier strike group and additional Marine Corps ships to the Middle East, adding up to 10,000 more U.S. troops to the region. The aircraft carrier USS Theodore Roosevelt left its home port of San Diego on Sunday for a scheduled deployment. The ships, jet fighters, Marines, and sailors will reportedly arrive in the region by the end of November. U.S. President Donald Trump earlier said that Iran won't exist any longer unless it signs a very fair deal, renewing his threats amid stalled negotiations. Israeli officials say the co-pilot accused of stabbing the captain on a Fly Dubai flight bound for Tel Aviv has been identified as an Omani national. The attack sent the plane plunging 4,200 meters in less than 30 seconds before passengers rushed into the cockpit and helped regain control. A reserve aircrew on board landed the plane in Saudi Arabia. Riyadh says a preliminary investigation was conducted with security teams from the United Arab Emirates. Jonathan Regev reports from Tel Aviv.
3: Israeli officials are saying loud and clear, as we've just heard, that this is a terror attack. Prime Minister Netanyahu a short time ago saying that the co-pilot, the stabber, actually went through some Islamic radicalization and that this was an intended action. More than 2 hours after takeoff, just as the airplane was about to enter Israeli airspace. Therefore, officials here are saying that this is not just by chance. They're saying that the intention of the pilot was not only to crash the plane, which had nearly 170 Israeli passengers, but he was also possibly intending to crash it in Israeli territory.
1: Riot police clashed with high school students in cities across France on Friday, trying to contain increasingly violent protests over classroom conditions and funding. 400 high schools, roughly 1 in 10 in the country, were closed due to the unrest. Students taking part in the protest cited staff shortages, deteriorating conditions in some schools, and long school days. Planned budget cuts of President Emmanuel Macron's government, which exacerbate the funding crisis in education, have fueled the discontent. The protests erupted in the Paris region last week, but have turned increasingly violent as they spread nationwide. The Russian Foreign Ministry says Moscow will expel an unknown number of Hungarian diplomats. The decision is a retaliatory move after Budapest expelled 10 Russian diplomats last month. Hungary accused the Russian diplomats of acting in ways incompatible with their status, language often used as a tacit accusation of spying. Eritrea says it has severed all diplomatic relations with neighboring Ethiopia after Ethiopia closed its embassy in Eritrean capital Asmara. Addis Ababa has ordered 10 Eritrean diplomats to leave Ethiopia within 48 hours. It has accused Eritrea, Sudan, and Egypt of supporting an opposition alliance led by the Tigray People's Liberation Front. The front fought with Ethiopian government forces last week. The latest clashes mark the biggest escalation of fighting in Ethiopia since a civil war that ended in 2022 killed hundreds of thousands of people. Chinese tennis player Wang Xiyu beat compatriot Zhang Shuai in straight sets to win the women's singles title at the Aichi Nagoya Asian Games. China has won 6 straight gold medals in the event at the Games and swept gold and silver for a 3rd consecutive time. The title also secured Wang a berth for the 2028 Los Angeles Olympics. And that's the news. I'm Tian Yu.
0: From Epic
4: tales of mystery and magic.

0: Create His Generation in China, published by the Foreign Language Teaching and Research Press in 2016. On today's show, we'll present you the third part of the story, Rough Guest Couple, written by Ma Xiaotao and translated by Li Lianguth. The author Ma Xiaotao, born in 1982, is a member of the Chinese Writers Association. Previously on Rough Guest Couple.
1: On the day Lulu and Co came over for dinner, Wen Xiaonuan was especially happy. She had decided on the menu 2 days in advance. On Saturday, she even woke up early to shop at the market, and when she got home, she dove into the kitchen and excitedly set about concocting the special guest feast. They pushed and shoved each other as if they were still living in those uncertain school days. No one was polite at the table, sweeping it up like a tornado before they could sit back and laugh and chat. Stuffed with food and drink, they drove off. When Xiaonuan, reluctant to part with them, went downstairs to see them off, she came back to clean up the dishes, wearing a bright smile.
0: And this episode.
1: Lelia liked this kind of affectionate atmosphere devoid of small talk. In fact, he was quite dejected after the classmates left. Lulu worked on social education programs for a satellite television channel. Although it was not all that glamorous, at least she was on TV every day. The other three were a camera reporter of a sports department, the agricultural channel's main female manager, and the main anchor at a mobile media news channel. Although when work was mentioned, they all complained incessantly, still, in their respective departments, they were moving systematically along a track. Lulu asked about the mobile media's benefits, medical insurance and housing stipend. The sports reporter said there was a problem with the broadcast of the last wheelchair basketball game. The Agriculture Channel girl announced she was going to be on page 2 of the Broadcasting Channels magazine. During the entire second half of the meal, their conversation had been deep and lively, and Wen Xiaonuan had no opportunity to interrupt. Lei Lian knew they didn't do it on purpose. Everyone was too busy and hadn't seen each other in a while. These professional, mutually uplifting topics really should be the focus of a reunion anyway. But all this had nothing to do with Wen Xiaonuan. Distracted and confused, she ate her food. As usual, they continued to mock the least popular girl in college. Lulu and Co gave a token smile, just to be polite. In the workplace, they slaved away, and they had long met even bigger fish to fry and even more annoying and frowned upon characters. A pane of misted glass stood between them and their student life. Those young and energetic old times had faded to leave only beauty and warmth in their memory. But Wen Xiaonuan was different. After graduation, she had frozen. Her friends were all university classmates, and her social network was just as restricted as before. Having tried and given up on society, she retained vivid school memories of people who had annoyed her. She was cut off from complex reality, withdrawn into a building with which she identified. Yesterday, today, and tomorrow were all the same. To her, life was one long vacation. He wanted to persuade her to break out of having to face a wall for 10 years. If you are closed in too long, then you must be careful lest the world forget you. He knew that she was not without her worries. Now, with so many fighting to make a living, whether you fight or didn't fight, you still went hungry all the same. He wanted to tell her to lower her profile, and if that didn't work, to try something else. But watching her humming happily while wiping the table, Lelia held back his words. Never mind, don't ask for trouble. Every time he urged her to change direction, her nose would run and her tears would flow. I don't know how to do anything besides broadcasting. You also graduated from broadcasting. You ought to know how tough our pronunciation practice and breathing exercises were. How come you can stick with your profession and others can with theirs, but I have to do something else? Having said her piece, she would always let out a couple of sobs, as if she were a persecuted broadcasting diva. He was 3 years older than her, but he often felt that she was 10 years his junior. At 10 o'clock, Lelia washed up and promptly lay down on the bed. In front of the bed, Wen Xiaonuan, hunched over, was on the web forum reading about cat care. Every day was the same. Worker Lelia needed to go to bed on time, while housewife Wen Xiaonuan's biological clock was on evening time, reading, watching TV, going online. Her excitement was at its peak. Lelia was used to it. Eyeing Xiaonuan's silhouette, immersed in a bout of intense typing or the dialogue of some Korean TV drama, he drifted off. The other room was completely unused. Their main activities centered around this bedroom. I'm going to sleep. Good night. Don't stay up too late.

Quick, get off to sleep. You've got to get up early tomorrow. This was their routine nightly exchange. Two people in different time zones sympathizing with each other's situation. One sleeping, one staying online. The sound of typing accompanied by regular breathing, day in and day out. No, I still want to make money. When Sanuen looked at the clock on the computer screen, it was 2:30 in the morning. She turned around and watched Lelia tossing fitfully, muttering the same sentence over and over. She hesitated for a moment and then prodded him awake. She couldn't contain her curiosity. They'd been together so many years, and it was the first time she'd heard him talk in his sleep. I dreamed I was sick, and we didn't have enough money to cure me. We couldn't pay back our loan. The department was taken away from us. We were sleeping on the streets. Lelia was shaken awake, his forehead covered with fine, dense beads of sweat. He still hadn't totally emerged from his dream. He was shocked by his visions of sickness and despair. How come you're so imaginative? Wen Xianwen stared a little scornfully at the fear in her man's face. I can't afford to get sick. I want you, Mei Mei, Tun Chang and co, to eat well and dress warmly. It was as if Lelia had made up his mind. His enunciation was firm. Brother, you're really awe-inspiring. As she spoke, she had already gotten up and was preparing to return to the computer. You have been listening to Rough Cast Couple, a short story selected from the book The Sound of Salt Forming, short stories by the post-80s generation in China, edited by Song Gang and Yang Qingxiang, and published by the Foreign Language Teaching and Research Press. The author of the short story, Ma Xiaotao, was born in 1982. She is a member of the Chinese Writers Association and an editor at People's Literature. She was the first prize winner in the New Concept Writing Competition in 2001. She had already lost interest in Lelia's dream, and in any case, dreams like this were not healthy. Really, what you thought about during the day, you dreamed of at night. It was a somber tune that spoke of the fragility of existence. But returning to her web browsing, she was somewhat preoccupied. Lelia's dream had made a deep impression on her and became oddly mixed into her thoughts. It was pitch dark outside. The windows in the building opposite were all black. It was as if the blanket of darkness would never admit another light. The eastern suburbs were already called Sleep City. It was occupied by city workers who lived in the suburbs. Everyone left early and came home late, contributing their conscientious work to the thriving metropolis. They would take the long journey back to the suburbs to rest and recuperate. So, here the lights are extinguished early, just like an army camp. Come 10 o'clock, all the lights start blinking out all over the district. Then, a little past 11, and all was deathly silent. Wen Xianwen was like the district's watchman. Already used to living alone, in interminable solitude, she was different from the others and didn't care what day it was. She relished the thought of never having to work another day in her entire life. From an objective point of view, her life was a mess and she was strapped for cash. But Wen Xianwen lived like a princess because behind her was a man who, in his dreams, feared sickness and unemployment. The one thing she didn't have to worry about was facing a horrible end. Brother, you've got my back, even though I don't have a job. I've got nothing to complain about. Wen Xianwen gazed at the again sleeping Lelia and muttered. Having dismissed that dream, Lelia enjoyed a few more hours of sleep. Turning over, he discovered that Wen Xianwen wasn't sleeping by his side. He sat up abruptly and, to his surprise, she was still glued to the computer. Darling, you've woken up. What do you think? I haven't been to bed yet. She stared at the computer, not turning her head. Lelia looked at her bony silhouette and thought, a dead pig isn't afraid of scalding water, was the best way to describe the situation. Just when he wanted to say something, Wen Xianwen beat him to the punch. Come here quickly, do you think this looks nice? Wen Xianwen pointed at the computer screen and shouted. On the screen was a bizarre little suit, three inner layers and three outer layers, chaotic to the point of distraction. It was a fusion of cotton, muslin, and two or three other indescribable materials. It was 49 yuan. A price that didn't disappoint the bizarre craftsmanship and otherworldly materials. Only the more Lelia looked at it, the more unbecoming it seemed. He failed to understand why Wen Xianwen would stay up all night on Taobao.com looking at such trash.
You don't work and want to dress like this. Why? To protest on the streets? Don't you understand? I don't work, so I never wear clothes, Wen Xiaowen pouted, eyes still staring at the screen. She didn't have the energy to pay attention to the fellow behind her, and she didn't notice his deprecation. You're a little too much staying up all night. It was you who ruined my sleep, talking in your dreams. Wen Xiaowen had indeed lost sleep over Lelie's dream. His stresses flooded out from his dreams and brought her enormous grief in the dead of night. That dream was so clear. He lay helplessly on the hospital bed. Wen Xiaowen could only bawl her eyes out. The intravenous drip trickled drop by drop and bandages littered the floor. The somber, depressing atmosphere was so palpable it left the newly awakened Lelie in a cold sweat. Without a doubt, it wasn't a good sign. This one-man army must hold fast. If anything were to happen to it, 2 human and 4 feline lives were at stake. You have been listening to Roughcast Couple, a short story selected from the book The Sound of Salt Forming, short stories by the post-80s generation in China, edited by Song Gang and Yang Qingxiang, and published by the Foreign Language Teaching and Research Press. The author of the short story, Ma Xiaotao, was born in 1982. She is a member of the Chinese Writers Association and an editor at People's Literature. She was the first prize winner in the New Concept Writing Competition in 2001. Lelie studied her silhouette. This girl who was willing to get a marriage license but was too lazy to plan a wedding, who in the most passive manner imaginable had now shackled herself. Every day he had to muster his strength, not daring to slack off for fear that some mishap might break this already fragile happiness. But she still stayed up all night battling over Taobao.com, endlessly focusing on those inelegant and impractical stupid clothes. Was this his so-called wife? She was more like a daughter. Acute, innocent, willful, exasperating, scatterbrained daughter. Are you going to spend your whole life like this? Lelie suppressed a whisper, swallowing his words as they rose to his lips. Until Lelie left, Wen Xiaowen sat excitedly in front of the computer. With no intention to sleep, Wen Xiaowen turned a blind eye to Lelie and pretended to focus her whole attention on the screen. Item after item of complex yet affordable clothing thoroughly captivated her attention. But in reality, she just didn't want to look at Lelie. That whole sleepless night, she couldn't contain her tears. Lelie didn't sneak out, but he felt himself completely ignored. On the way to work, he saw the young woman on the bus and suddenly developed a respect. These high-spirited or listless girls arose early with the sun, heading forth to the city centre on crowded and chaotic public transport. Just like Wen Xiaonuan, they were probably loath to rise, but rise they did, hiding their sleepiness and headed for their offices, their bosses and all kinds of unknown troubles. Lelie suddenly thought of that slightly archaic and colloquial yet infrequently used phrase. Chapter 5. Wen Xiaowen started going to bed later and later. Or to be more precise, earlier and earlier. Her post-midnight bedtime gradually progressed to early morning. When Lelie opened his lazy, sleepy eyes, he would invariably see her sitting tirelessly in front of the computer. Until one day, she wasn't there. Instead, she was holding a sleeping cat and sitting on the ragged, cloth-covered living room sofa, mute. Her absent-minded look, plus the unrefurbished, derelict living room, made her look just like the little match girl. Lelie asked why she hadn't slept. She said she didn't know, but that it seemed nighttime just passed so quickly. She just wanted to stay up a little bit longer and had unwittingly stayed up right through to the next day. Accordingly, her rising time was also pushed back. One day, when Lelie returned from work, Wen Xiaonuan was brushing her teeth. She held back a mouthful of toothpaste to give him a joyful smile, saying his return was all too timely and that they could eat breakfast together. Lelie gave a wry smile and replied, wondering if he had overestimated himself and married a moonlight goddess whose thoughts were utterly unearthly. He recalled that day at noon when Lulu had called him frantically. The two of them didn't normally have much to do with each other, just getting in touch once a year, a New Year's text greeting.
If she hadn't been a girlfriend of Xiao Nuan, Lulu and Lelia would have been

0: more than distant classmates. "Brother, can you find out where Wen is? Her cell phone's turned off." Lulu came straight to the point. "She's sleeping." "Give me your home number." "We don't have a landline." "Then how can I get in touch with Wen?" "Maybe you could ring the doorbell really hard," Lelia smiled bitterly. Obviously, Wen couldn't find Xianwen at high noon. Sleeping by day and awake at night, she was already a ghost who avoided the daylight. "She's like a vampire. How can you stand her? So you can't find her either?" "Yeah, no one can. She sleeps all day, only waking earlier on weekends because I'm home. Usually she's alone at home in the daytime, and so she just sleeps." "Then forget it. Good things won't come her way." Lulu had wanted Wen Xianwen to do a voiceover. Their program voiceover worker had quit, so Lulu thought it was an opportunity for Wen Xianwen to try out for the job. But it was urgent. She must go do the voice test that afternoon. Lulu and Lelia had no choice but to go back to work, and there was no one available to even use the primitive method of knocking to wake Wen Xianwen up. If she couldn't be wakened from her dreams, then nobody could probably reach her. She had long since absented herself from the real world of daylight. That afternoon, Lelia saw Wen Xianwen's MSN icon light up, but it was already the 16th hour of the 24-hour time cycle. Even if Wen Xianwen were to rush out without washing or putting on her makeup, their home being in the eastern suburbs, it would still be 6 o'clock before she could arrive at Lulu's TV station. Lelia still hoped for a miracle, and so gave Lulu a call. Perhaps there was still a chance. "You two really are brilliant. Look at the time. They've hired someone long since. So little work and so many applicants, and old Wen just snoozes on. No problem. I wanted to find her some work to help you save for your living room refurbishment, but I guess that won't be happening now." Lulu's words were predictable, but they still hurt Lelia's pride. He remembered that in college, Xianwen's major had been better than Lulu's. He once introduced them together to do voiceovers, and after hearing a few sentences, they preferred Wen Xianwen and ignored Lulu. Afterwards, Wen Xianwen had felt bad. She was afraid that Lulu would be unhappy and that it would mar their relationship. But bygones must be bygones. Now it wasn't simply a matter of Lulu being better than Xianwen by a college major. The Lulu of today was grounded in society, while Wen Xianwen hibernated at home. They were already worlds apart, an unemployed youth and a TV host. Lamentably, they were nothing more than former classmates. As Lelia discussed the events of noon with Xianwen on MSN, he thought Xianwen would at least be a little upset, but he didn't expect her to be as calm as a breeze. She said that she just wasn't meant to get the job, that at noon she had probably been dreaming that someone wanted to teach her how to bake a cake, but on the condition that she first cut a board full of onions. Lelia imagined the onion cutting dream scenario on the screen and couldn't refrain from frowning, curling his lips and displaying a sliver of annoyance. Baking cakes, cutting onions, she was now really just interested in eating, even in her dreams. After missing this excellent voiceover opportunity, she hadn't reacted with the slightest sense of normality, but instead indifferently brought up her trivial dream about a cake and onions. "What do you think about this?" A link popped up in Wen Xianwen's text box on the screen. Lelia was really not interested, but he listlessly opened the link nevertheless. What popped up was a bat sleeve hoodie, sapphire coloured, with unevenly scattered red dots. The price was 36 yuan. "Pretty good. Buy it if you like it." In fact, Lelia hadn't taken a good look. The sleeping colours and the cut irritated him. He imagined Wen Xianwen sitting in front of the computer with a nest of pillow-squashed hair. With her face unwashed, she would have turned on the computer just as she had turned it off before going to bed and was savouring every detail of the clothes on the screen. "I won't buy it. I'm just looking." "Oh." Lelia didn't know what to say. His wife's attention was entirely on the web. The outrageous clothes, cat care discussion forums, American soap operas. This mundane web life occupied Wen Xianwen's leisure time, or rather, all her waking hours. Besides going along with it, he seemed to have nothing else to say. She was so bored yet so happy. He couldn't ruin this happiness. In fact, he doubted whether he could ever ruin it. Was there even a space for him in her world? "I'm going to do a voiceover. Be good. Entertain yourself." Lelia typed a string of words and stared dumbly at the screen. He actually had no work to do. "Lelia, don't forget tomorrow's dinner and bring your Xianwen." Feng Yu's MSN text box popped up. Feng Yu was sitting in the next cubicle, but was too lazy to walk around it. Might as well employ the fingers and use text script to substitute for spoken language. His reminder was for the next day's get-together. Sure, sure. Wen Xianwen's sapphire backed sleeve shirt had robbed Lei Lia of any enthusiasm for talking to Feng Yu. He even had an inauspicious feeling that Xianwen would probably again have a myriad of excuses to avoid the party. She was becoming more and more averse to going out. All the employees in the company were young people, and, as in all workplaces, conflict was unavoidable. But overall, they got along quite well. Every once in a while, everyone would get together for a meal, which usually included family members. Initially, Wen Xianwen had been more than willing to participate, and even occasionally asked if there were any get-togethers coming up. But the longer she stayed home, the less she was interested in the outside world. If something could be accomplished in the bedroom, she'd be too lazy to do it in the living room. Without some strong, motivating factor, it was very difficult to persuade her to go out. As it happened, come dinner time, Lei Lia mentioned the next day's get-together to her. Wen Xianwen unwillingly squirmed in her seat, racking her brain for excuses not to go. She knew Lei Lia wanted her to go, but she didn't want to ride the bus alone all that way to meet with him. She didn't want to have to traipse across the country just to eat as a family member a dinner that had nothing to do with her. Can I be excused? Sure, before Wen Xianwen could employ her desperate cutesy whining, Lei Lia quickly cut her off with his agreement. He felt suddenly lifeless. You're not a queen. Why do I have to beg and scrape to ask you to have dinner with me? If you don't want to go, don't go. It's up to you. That was a pretty frank answer, honey. I plan to spend some money on you. Lei Lia mustered a warm expression, thinking he was already on a set path of coming home and acting as a good-natured father figure. How about you go learn something? Otherwise you'll just rot away staying at home. You're avoiding me. Wen Xianwen was being a baby, her sullen expression thinly concealed a look of delight. I'm just afraid that you'll be dreadfully bored. I'm not bored, I'm quite comfortable. All thanks to your support, I am so relaxed. I never want to be busy again. You really should go out into society at some stage, otherwise you'll turn into an old grandma before you're twice your age, and you'll resent my cooping you up. Let's face it when it comes. Think about it. What would you like to study? Take a class, you'll have a new interest. Every day when I look at you on Taobao.com, browsing those crazy clothes, I feel horrified. I'll think about it, Wen Xianwen affected a haughty look, as if reluctantly deigning to accept a subordinate's suggestion. Lei Lia had always thought her phony demeanour extremely attractive, having now been gradually overwhelmed visually. If she were pretentiously cute, then never mind. But she was truly cute, so cute that she didn't act her age, which completely exhausted him.
1: What you just heard was the third part of the story, titled Rough Guest Couple, from the book The Sound of Salt Forming, Short Stories by the Post-80s Generation in China, published by the Foreign Language Teaching and Research Press in 2016. Rough Guest Couple tells the story of a young couple struggling to settle down in Beijing after graduation. Interwoven with simple, crisp, humorous, robust, and youthful expressions, the story draws an authentic picture of the life of a young Chinese couple in a big city. It is a journey full of financial struggle, love, tears, conflict, growth, and passion. Join us again next time on A Light on Literature for the fourth part of the story. I'm Huang Rei. See you next time.

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0: Some say Chinese is one of the most difficult languages in the world, and learning it is almost impossible.
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3: 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I can't really hear them.
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1: the grammar.
5: 知吃思思都还难.
6: It just complicates it so much.
0: Only because you're not learning it in the right way. Why not try Takeaway Chinese, where you can take some Chinese away and experience progress day by day. Takeaway Chinese, we will promise you a difference. Some say Chinese is one of the most difficult languages in the world, and learning it is almost impossible.
1: So learning Chinese, the most difficult thing.
2: 非常难.
3: So I'm sort of tone deaf. I can't really hear them.
4: I think the cultural mindset is the biggest complication for
1: the grammar.
5: 知吃思思都还难.
6: It just complicates it so much.
0: Only because you're not learning it in the right way. Why not try Takeaway Chinese, where you can take some Chinese away and experience progress day by day. Takeaway Chinese, we will promise you a difference.
7: Welcome to Takeaway Chinese. I'm Niu Hongli. Joining me today, the artsy and athletic Tony Reid, who also got a really good fashion taste.
8: Well, that's very sweet of you, Honglin. It's always a pleasure to be with you on Takeaway Chinese.
7: It's always a pleasure to have you on Takeaway Chinese. And looking at your suit, it's always very, you know, formal, very, can I say very decent?
8: No, you can't say very decent. Just, it looks pretty decent.
7: It looks pretty decent.
8: Oh, well, thank you. I really appreciate that. I mean, I try to come to work and look civilized, you know.
7: It's a funny thing, because in English, you have the word dress code.
8: Mm-hmm.
7: In Chinese, it's more like certain direction towards what to wear to a certain occasion. So we don't really have a specific word for it.
8: Oh.
7: Or sometimes we say 着装需求 or 着装要求. So 着装 would be what to wear, mm-hmm. a very formal word for what to wear. 要求 is like requirement. So 着装要求, is there any requirement towards what to wear?
8: Okay, can you say that one more time? I'm going to try to mimic it.
7: 着装要求.
8: 着装要求.
7: Yes, 着装要求. So it's not exactly like dress code, because we know dress code is kind of like not that demanding, but 要求 is like requirement or demand. So
8: okay.
7: It's a little bit more strict, a little bit, you know, less polite in a way.
8: Right. I feel like dress code is more of like a something that needs to be worn in a certain like location, and attire is kind of like someone's personal preference.
7: Yeah.
8: So I think, yeah, I know what you mean.
7: So even though in Chinese we don't have that specific direct translation of dress code, we do have dress code for certain occasions, and that is why we're going to discuss what is considered decent or appropriate for certain occasions, especially at the end of summertime. So for our dear listeners, if you're interested in Chinese culture and you want to get a grips with the Chinese language, then this is the show for you. Stick with us for 30 minutes a day and you soon see the rewards. And for more fun Chinese learning, follow our Facebook page, CRI Learn Chinese, to watch many fun videos and live streams. But now, let's provide you with some free Chinese for takeaway. 明天聚会你准备穿什么衣服? 还没计划呢,你呢? 老板建议我穿白色的长裙。好主意,他一向对穿着很讲究。Yeah,
8: I feel like this is something that weighs on everyone's mind, especially when we go out and we see people walking around, and we're always fumbling with what's appropriate and what's inappropriate. So this is a really good conversation.
7: And sometimes if it's the event that provides you with a dress code, it's actually easier. You know what to wear, like let's say costume party or a very formal meeting, you know you've got to wear suits, and it's easy. It's those that don't really provide anything, that just let you go with your fashion taste and show it off to everyone, show it off or be embarrassed by. That is the kind of events that are, you know, fun, but also a little bit putting a little bit of pressure on everyone.
8: You said a couple of things here, just really quick before we get into the dialogue. You said suit.
7: 正装. 正 is actually straight or 正式 formal. And 装 is a general word for clothes. So 正装 would be a very formal clothes, suit.
8: Okay.
7: Or sometimes 西装, 西 is west.
8: Okay.
7: So at the very beginning, it was the Western style clothes that was introduced to China. That's why we call it our suit from the West, 西装.
8: Okay.
7: Mm-hmm. 西装.
8: All right, got it.
7: Uh-huh. So for the first sentence in the conversation, 明天聚会你准备穿什么衣服?
8: So here, what do you plan to wear for the party tomorrow, right?
7: Yes.
8: So, okay, 明天 is tomorrow.
7: Mm-hmm.
8: And 聚会, I learned this one recently. This is like a social gathering.
7: Gathering.
8: Or a party.
7: Or a party, yes.
8: Okay. And then 你准备.
7: Mm-hmm.
8: So this one is, is it going to?
7: 准备 in itself would be prepare.
8: Okay.
7: But if you prepare to do something and you translate it in English, it'll be you plan to do something.
8: Okay.
7: Uh-huh. 你准备, that'll be you plan to, you prepare to.
8: 准备.
7: Mm-hmm.
8: Okay. And 穿 is wear.
7: Wear.
8: Right? Okay. And then 什么衣服.
7: 什么衣服.
8: What? And then 衣服 is, this is clothes, right?
7: It's clothes.
8: Okay.
7: So 什么衣服, what clothes? So 明天聚会你准备穿什么衣服? What do you plan to wear for the party tomorrow?
8: That's pretty straightforward.
7: Yes.
8: Considering you know the vocabulary.
7: Exactly. And the answer here is 还没计划呢, 你呢?
8: I haven't planned yet. How about you? So here, 还没 is means not yet, right?
7: Mm-hmm.
8: And 计划 is this similar to 准备, where it's like plan, or is this... Is that the same thing?
7: Yes. So 计划 is plan, but when it comes to 准备, there's this slight difference. 准备, prepare to. It's less formal.
8: Okay.
7: And it's more like you need to do something to prepare it. Whereas 计划 is a little bit more formal, and it's you have a whole plan in your mind, then you plan it.
8: Mm.
7: But generally speaking, you can swap them.
8: Okay.
7: Mm-hmm. And 呢 is only a word you put at the end of the sentence to make it lighter, to make the tone lighter. 还没计划呢, 你呢?
8: 你呢? So here, this is just like, what about you?
7: What about you?
8: Okay, that's probably one of the fundamental things I learned when I first came to China.
7: Yeah.
8: What about you?
7: You say, 你好吗? 我很好, 你呢?
8: 你呢?
7: That's how you do it. And then part A said, 老板建议我穿白色的长裙.
8: The boss suggested that I wear a long white dress.
7: Mm-hmm.
8: So here I heard 老板. I think most people know this. This is boss.
7: Boss, right? 老板.
8: And then 建议. And this is suggested, right?
7: Suggesting or giving advice.
8: Okay.
7: And actually, 建议 can be used as a noun, advice.
8: Advice, okay.
7: 建议.
8: And then, so 建议我, so this is suggested me or suggested that I.
7: Mm-hmm.
8: 穿, again, wear. 白色, so 白 is white, right?
7: 白色, white.
8: And so, although 白色, so here, what does 色 mean?
7: 色 is 颜色, color.
8: Oh, okay. 白色, so the actual color white. And then 白色的长.
7: 长 is long.
8: Long. And then 裙,
7: 裙
8: is
7: dress.
8: Okay.
7: So 长裙, long dress.
8: Wow.
7: And here, since you have already noticed the 白色, white color, actually in Chinese, we prefer two syllable words. We prefer two character words.
8: Mm.
7: So in ancient time, many Chinese words, I think most Chinese words, are one syllable words. You use only one character to suggest the meaning. But modern Chinese prefer two syllable words, meaning that sometimes the character actually has or carries that meaning already, but you put it together with another character. For example, here, 白, we know it's white. And 色 is color. So we know white is a color, but you put them together saying it's the white color. Having these two syllable words is easier for people to understand. Well, it's less easy for people to confuse the word with other words sharing the same pronunciation.
8: Yeah, I would say that because in Chinese you have, yeah, one word could have lots of meanings depending on the tone. So I guess if it's coupled with something else, that I guess amplifies that meaning.
7: Yeah.
8: And then it makes it more solid and people can understand what you're saying, right?
7: Exactly.
8: Even for me, who doesn't, you know, someone who doesn't pronounce things correctly, if I said bai si, I guess everyone would understand that, okay, he's talking about color.
7: Yes. Right? And for example, yifu is the same kind of scenario. So both yi and fu, both characters actually mean clothes.
8: Okay.
7: But you put them together as a formal word in modern Chinese to mean clothes.
8: Okay, got it.
7: So, 白色的长裙, long white dress. And part B said, 好主意, 她一向对穿着很讲究.
8: So here is good idea. She's, you know, she or he always has a good taste in clothes.
7: Yeah, it's funny because when I see the characters, it's a she.
8: But it's a she, huh?
7: It's a she, but I read it out loud, so you don't know if it's a she or he.
8: Right, because ta could mean either or, right?
7: Yes.
8: Yeah, yeah. So, 好主意, mm-hmm. So this is a good idea.
7: Good idea, yeah. 好主意.
8: And then 他一, again, he or she, right?
7: 他 actually is he or she. Mm. 一向 is always.
8: 一向 is mm-hmm. always. And then 对 here, from what I've learned about this word, it can kind of be used as a preposition.
7: Yes.
8: Right? So like in or, you know, he's interested in, you know, so this word in here can serve as a preposition, but this, so I think 他一向对 always has something in, you know, so I think here it could mean in. I don't know, that's just my opinion. I don't know. And then you have 穿着. So 穿 again is wear.
7: Mm-hmm.
8: I'm not sure what 着 here.
7: 着 actually in ancient Chinese it can mean wear as well.
8: Oh.
7: So 穿着 is like wearing, what to wear, or even fashion style.
8: Okay, so two syllable again, huh?
7: Yes.
8: Okay, so 穿着 uh-huh. wear, and then 很讲究. So 很 uh-huh. is like very.
7: Mm-hmm.
8: And 讲究 is a good taste.
7: 讲究 is, it can mean good taste, but here it's like care about.
8: Mm.
7: So I know it's not the care about things like you care about someone kind of care about. It's more right. like this is something in your life that you put attention to.
8: Okay.
7: That you think about. That you spend a little bit more time planning or preparing for.
8: So I guess the closest approximation in English would be meticulous.
7: Oh, yeah, it might be that.
8: Yeah.
7: But it's...
8: Because meticulous means like you put a lot of like mental
7: yeah.
8: activity into whatever it is that you're doing.
7: Yeah, but it's a little less stressful like that. A little less stressful. For example, if we say 她对吃很讲究, so she cares a lot
8: about what she eats.
7: Okay. But it's more like she has a good taste and she cares about it and she put time in studying it and yeah.
8: meticulous.
7: It's not as strong. But yeah, that's the thing about translation. Sometimes you just can't find the exact word with the exact degree and attention and everything. But meticulous works, yes.
8: I think so.
7: 讲究. And 对 here, we know in different languages, you have different prepositions, you have different correlations, you use in and to and for in different occasions, even though sometimes you translate them all to 对. That's the thing here. So 对 can mean for or to or in. It depends on what is the situation or context. But generally, 对 means a direction. So 对 is like the subject has something and the direction is to the object. So 对穿着讲究, meaning that he or she cares about what to wear. But 对什么感兴趣, so to something interested in. So even though you're using in, it's actually still like a direction towards where your hobby lies.
8: Okay.

0: Uh-huh, so a direction. For example, if I say, 我对中文很感兴趣。
1: So, one more time, say it again.
0: 我对中文很感兴趣。
1: So, I'm interested in Chinese?
0: Yes.
1: Oh, I got that right, okay.
0: You got that right. Or if I say, 我对他印象很好。
1: 印象。
0: 印象 would be impression.
1: Oh, so I got a good impression about someone or something,
0: yes,
1: right?
0: Yes, okay. So even though you don't use in or for or to, actually you still got this impression and the direction is to that person you're talking about.
1: Mm-hmm.
0: So 对 is about direction.
1: Okay.
0: Mm-hmm.
1: Well, I'm going to have to practice that one a little more because it seems like you can use it in a lot of places.
0: You can use it in a lot of places. And just like the correlation in English, in order to master that, you got to practice and remember what others are saying. It's sometimes it just has no reason. You just got to remember it.
1: Yeah, you just got to roll with it. Yeah.
0: Yeah.
1: So, that's probably the most frustrating advice from a teacher because, I mean, I in teaching English, I had to sometimes tell my students, this is just how it's done.
0: Yeah,
1: sorry.
0: It's just how it's done. You're listening to Takeaway Chinese with myself, Niu Honglin, and Tony. We would love to hear from you. Send us your thoughts by email to learnchinese@cri.com.cn. Coming up next, let's talk about more fashion style and words related to clothing. Don't go away so you can take some Chinese away. Welcome back to Takeaway Chinese. I'm Niu Honglin, joined by Tony Reed in the studio. Tony, do you know how to say skirt in Chinese?
1: Skirt, I should. Duan chun?
0: Duan chun, that's true. Yeah, you know how to say that. I was going to make fun of you because you're a man, you don't know about girl clothing, but apparently I'm wrong. My apologies.
1: Yes, you are. I mean, even though I'm a guy, we like clothes that women wear.
0: Oh, that's nice. So, there are many words in our list that we can provide with our dear listeners because, you know, when it comes to clothing, if you travel to a certain place and you know a little bit of the local language, you go shopping. And if you can throw in a couple of words, that'll be very nice. And you will find, you know, people being very friendly and everything.
1: Or laughing at your pronunciation.
0: but it's a good icebreaker.
1: Yeah.
0: In the little chit-chat we shared at the beginning of the episode, we were talking about, you know, autumn is coming, summer is leaving, and Beijing is getting colder. So maybe 短裙, skirt, is no longer the choice, but we can still always wear 长裙.
1: 长裙. That sounds like a, it's not like a skirt, it's a dress?
0: It's a dress.
1: Okay.
0: And the thing is, actually, 裙子 is a general term for both dress and skirts.
1: Oh,
0: so
1: okay.
0: Easier.
1: Yeah, I think so.
0: Mm-hmm. And of course, we talked about 正装 and 西装.
1: 西装.
0: 西装 and 正装.
1: Oh, that sounds so familiar.
0: 正装 and 西装.
1: Oh, wait, I heard west. So this is like western suit, right?
0: Yes, suit.
1: Okay.
0: So 正装 or 西装 would be suit. And that's for girls. And for guys, of course, you have 衬衣.
1: 衬衣.
0: Mm-hmm.
1: Okay, so a shirt.
0: Shirt. And
1: T-shirt.
0: That's an easy one, right?
1: Yeah,
0: you got
1: yeah.
0: there. T-shirt, T-shirt. And of course, when it comes to fashion style, you got to describe your clothes. So there's 短袖, 长袖, and 无袖. 袖 is 袖子, 袖子 would be sleeve.
1: Oh, so this is the distinction between short and long sleeve, right?
0: Uh-huh. So 长袖 would be long sleeve, and 短袖 would be short sleeve.
1: Okay, 短袖.
0: Yes, 短袖.
1: So duan in general means short?
0: Uh-huh.
1: Okay, can you call someone duan?
0: No.
1: Duan, duan?
0: Okay, that's the thing. In English, if someone's short, you say, you know, they're short.
1: Mm-hmm.
0: But in Chinese, duan is like a horizontal short, whereas I is a vertical short.
1: I, that sounds like love.
0: I.
1: Oh.
0: Different tone.
1: Third tone.
0: Yes. So, 高, I, it's a pair of opposite words.
1: Okay.
0: So, 高 is tall, and I is short. And you got 长, 短. 长 is long, and 短 is short.
1: Okay.
0: So if you're not so close to the one that you're talking about and you call them

0: short as in 短. That's just not nice.
1: Okay. But so here, what you're saying is this only applies to like certain things. Like you, for example, if you wanted to say a short table.
0: Yes.
1: You wouldn't say I, right? You would say
0: 短. When it comes to table, it's a little bit different because it can be short as in it's not tall.
1: Okay.
0: But it can also be a little bit thin or okay. a little bit short horizontally.
1: Right.
0: So if you say 这个桌子有点短, it's like it's short in a horizontal way and mm-hmm. you want it to be longer so more people can sit around the table.
1: Right.
0: But if you say it's 矮, then it's too short.
1: Okay.
0: As so in...
1: It's a kid's table.
0: It's a kid's table. Thank you. So... Literally, I would be short vertically, mm-hmm. and 短 would be short horizontally.
1: Okay, that makes sense.
0: That's a very strange conversation. I didn't anticipate we'll have in today's episode, but it's actually very useful.
1: I think so.
0: Yes. So another one, I think since we are talking about short and things, actually there is also 低领, low cut.
1: 低领.
0: 低领. 领 is collar. So 低领 is low cut. So 低 is actually low. It's also horizontally, no, it's also vertically low in a way.
1: Are you talking about like low cut shirts?
0: Yes, low cut shirts and low cut dresses.
1: Okay.
0: But the low here is also vertically short if you think about.
1: Yeah, I think it's short always.
0: Yeah, but you can also use 低 to describe a short person. You say 他个子有点低.
1: Say that again slower.
0: 他个子有点低.
1: 有点.
0: A little bit. 低, low. So the height of this person is a little bit low. Does that make sense?
1: Well, you're insulting someone, right? You're calling them very short?
0: No, it's like describing.
1: Okay.
0: It's a very neutral word.
1: Okay.
0: Uh-huh. As well as I, a neutral word.
1: Oh, okay. So yeah. I is neutral.
0: Yes, it's neutral.
1: Duan is a bit rude, huh?
0: It's totally rude because you don't use duan to describe someone vertically.
1: Okay.
0: Okay, so D is also low. But yeah, most of the times we translate D as low instead of short. But it kind of like meaning the same thing.
1: Okay. So or again, yo dian is a little, right?
0: It's a little. And you can also say, we've talked about saying 这个桌子有点矮, the table is a little bit short, it's a little bit kid's table. You can also say 这个桌子有点低, it's a little bit low.
1: It's same thing. Low.
0: Yeah.
1: Okay, so D is low.
0: Yes. And of course, when it comes to clothing or fashion style, you would have a word to describe the style. For example, someone's style is a bit conservative.
1: So 保守的
0: 保守的 of course conservative 保守的 can be used in other scenarios as well. For example, 他的观念很保守
1: 观念
0: 观念 his idea or his thoughts or his way of looking at the world. Yes.
1: Okay, wait, let me write that down. How do you say that?
0: 他的观念很保守
1: 观念
0: uh-huh.
1: is kind of like their perspective, huh?
0: Yes.
1: Okay.
0: And 他的观念也可以很大胆。
1: 胆胆。
0: 大胆。
1: 大胆。Oh, it's a bit bold,
0: It's a bit bold.
1: Okay.
0: Or 很前卫。
1: 前。
0: 前卫 would be advanced.
1: Advanced.
0: Ooh. 前卫。Or experimental.
1: 前。
0: 卫。
1: 卫。
0: But experimental would be 实验性。So, so many different
1: words. All
0: right, slow
1: down. You're giving me too many words here. So, you
0: it's
1: have
0: okay.
1: 观念, which is like someone's way of thinking.
0: Mm-hmm.
1: And then you have the 前卫, which 前卫, is advanced, right?
0: Advanced, yes.
1: Okay.
0: So, I think my point here is that you can have whatever fashion taste you want. And these are some words you can use when it comes to your fashion taste.
1: So here, I noticed that the words say, like, for example, bold, 大胆的.
0: Mm-hmm.
1: So the would mean I would need to put something after it, right? Like a style or clothes. So what I say, 大胆的衣服, or what
0: yes.
1: I need, to, how would you say style?
0: 风格.
1: 风格. So if I say 风格, does that mean that this could apply to many things, not just clothes, right? So it wouldn't work here. We would need to say 衣服.
0: Yes.
1: Okay, okay, okay. Thank you.
0: Of course. That brings us to the end of today's Takeaway Chinese. I'm Yeo Honglin with Tony here in the studio. For more episodes of the show, you can visit our website at radio.cgtn.com and go to the column Podcast.
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0: Thanks for listening. See you next time.
2: 再见.

0: it's me again. If you like our show, you might also be interested in our other programs on other platforms as well. Here is an example.
1: The words we're learning today are 和平、和睦、和谐. The three words have the same character 和, which commonly has two meanings. The first meaning is and. For example, 你和我, you and me.The second meaning is harmonious. For example, the three words we are learning are synonyms and share the meaning of harmony. 和平 means peace. 和睦 is usually used to describe the relationship among neighbors, family members, or friends, meaning living together in peace with one another.和谐 is often used to refer to a cordial and harmonious atmosphere. For example, 人类应该与自然和谐相处. Human should live with nature harmoniously. Here is another example. 和平、和睦、和谐是中华民族五千多年来一直追求和传承的理念。Peace, concord, and harmony are ideas the Chinese nation has pursued and carried forward for more than 5,000 years. China is a peace-loving country and has always worked to safeguard world peace because we always uphold the faith. Peace, 和平, concord, 和睦, and harmony, 和谐。你学会了吗？
0: This is a short video series on our Facebook page and YouTube channel, Learn Chinese, on which you may find shows including More Than Mandarin, Old Wisdom, New Insights, and Nyonyo's Bits and Pieces. Let's meet up there and share the joy of Chinese learning.
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1: Now the news. I'm Tian Yu. The UN General Assembly has weighed in on the use of the vetoes cast by China and Russia concerning a US-backed resolution to extend sanctions on Iran over its nuclear program. At the center of Thursday's discussion at the UNGA was disagreement among the Security Council's five permanent members about the validity of UN sanctions against Iran. China's envoy to the UN, Sun Lei.
2: Peace and stability in the Middle East cannot be achieved through external interference and bloc confrontation. Distorting or even abusing Security Council resolutions, applying double standards and pursuing geopolitical agendas will only undermine the efforts of regional countries to rebuild mutual trust and achieve common security.
1: China voted against the draft resolution, stressing diplomacy is the only way to resolve the issue. Reports say the Pentagon is sending a third aircraft carrier strike group and additional Marine Corps ships to the Middle East, adding up to 10,000 more U.S. troops to the region. Aircraft carrier USS Theodore Roosevelt left its home port of San Diego on Sunday for a scheduled deployment. The ships, jet fighters, Marines, and sailors will reportedly arrive in the region by the end of November. U.S. President Donald Trump earlier said that Iran won't exist any longer unless it signs a very fair deal, renewing his threats amid stalled negotiations. Israeli officials say the co-pilot accused of stabbing the captain on a Fly Dubai flight bound for Tel Aviv has been identified as an Omani national. The attack sent the plane plunging 4,200 meters in less than 30 seconds before passengers rushed into the cockpit and helped regain control. A reserve aircrew on board landed the plane in Saudi Arabia. Riyadh says a preliminary investigation was conducted with security teams from the United Arab Emirates. Jonathan Regev reports from Tel Aviv.
3: Israeli officials are saying loud and clear, as we've just heard, that this is a terror attack. Prime Minister Netanyahu a short time ago saying that the co-pilot, the stabber, actually went through some Islamic radicalization and that this was an intended action. More than 2 hours after takeoff, just as the airplane was about to enter Israeli airspace. Therefore, officials here are saying that this is not just by chance. They're saying that the intention of the pilot was not only to crash the plane, which had nearly 170 Israeli passengers, but he was also possibly intending to crash it in Israeli territory.
1: Riot police clashed with high school students in cities across France on Friday, trying to contain increasingly violent protests over classroom conditions and funding. 400 high schools, roughly 1 in 10 in the country, were closed due to the unrest. Students taking part in the protest cited staff shortages, deteriorating conditions in some schools, and long school days. Planned budget cuts of President Emmanuel Macron's government, which exacerbate the funding crisis in education, have fueled the discontent. The protests erupted in the Paris region last week, but have turned increasingly violent as they spread nationwide. The Russian Foreign Ministry says Moscow will expel an unknown number of Hungarian diplomats. The decision is a retaliatory move after Budapest expelled 10 Russian diplomats last month. Hungary accused the Russian diplomats of acting in ways incompatible with their status, language often used as a tacit accusation of spying. Eritrea says it has severed all diplomatic relations with neighboring Ethiopia after Ethiopia closed its embassy in Eritrean capital Asmara. Addis Ababa has ordered 10 Eritrean diplomats to leave Ethiopia within 48 hours. It has accused Eritrea, Sudan, and Egypt of supporting an opposition alliance led by the Tigray People's Liberation Front. The front fought with Ethiopian government forces last week. The latest clashes mark the biggest escalation of fighting in Ethiopia since a civil war that ended in 2022 killed hundreds of thousands of people. Chinese tennis player Wang Xiyu beat compatriot Zhang Shuai in straight sets to win the women's singles title at the Aichi Nagoya Asian Games. China has won 6 straight gold medals in the event at the Games and swept gold and silver for a 3rd consecutive time. The title also secured Wang a berth for the 2028 Los Angeles Olympics. And that's the news. I'm Tian Yan.
0: Discussion keeps the world turning. This
4: is Roundtable.
5: For years, shared bikes have been the quiet workhorse of Chinese cities. Cheap, convenient, and everywhere. But they've also been a bit of a mess. Dumped on sidewalks, abandoned in piles, broken and forgotten on occasion, or simply missing entirely when you actually need one. This September, though, regulators finally said enough. A new national standard for internet-based rental bicycles has been approved. And for the first time, it puts everything in one document. Who companies can hire, how they train them, and what bikes they're allowed to put on the street, as well as how they handle your data and who's responsible when things go wrong. So what's actually in the standard, and will it finally clean up the chaos, or

0: Shared bicycles have made short-distance travel easier in Chinese cities, but they've also brought some familiar headaches. Bikes dumped across sidewalks, broken bikes left uncollected, or slow responses when a fleet is undersupplied or oversupplied in one area. This September, though, regulators have moved to fix that. A new national standard for internet-based rental bicycles has been approved, setting out, for the first time in one document, exactly what operating companies must do, from hiring and training staff to equipping bikes to how they collect user data and how they manage parking. So what problems is the standard trying to solve, and what does it actually require of bike share companies? Good afternoon, Yushan and Yang Yang. Yeah, it's true. Particularly the part about sometimes they're oversupplied, sometimes they're undersupplied. It feels like on occasion, these bicycles, there's either a million of them sitting there waiting, or you can't find one for a few city blocks. That said, it's hard to complain because they are such a wonderful convenience for the citizens living in cities around China. But that also said, there are some things that need to be cleaned up.
1: I think over the years, we've accumulated some observations regarding just the piling up, the fact that it's easily piled up. You know, our office building sits very close to a subway station. Mm-hmm. And around 6 o'clock in the afternoon, wow, there's a sea of yellow, green, blue little bikes around that corner. Cars
2: colorful.
1: Have to squeeze over.
0: And then they're gone.
1: Yeah, and then they're gone because there are staff helping to move things. And I didn't know this before because apparently as early as 1965, the concept of public shared bikes already got familiar to the one we know today, and it first got introduced in Amsterdam. But it was now that in China that the concept exploded to a completely different scale. So let's go through that just a little bit.
0: When was it? Around 2015 or even before that?
1: Yeah, around that time, 2014. When it first got rapid developed here in China, and then share bikes were operating in more than 400 cities nationwide. And as of 2025, the average daily number of shared bikes rides nationwide had reached 120 million.
0: Wow. So in just about a decade or so, there was a serious explosion of these shared bicycles.
2: Yes, and also we've also talked about the scale, and the one of the reasons why those bikes are developing so fast is about the user experience, because it's really convenient. Hmm. So in China, if you want to use a share bike, it's very frictionless. You just spot one in the sidewalk, open an app like Alipay, WeChat, or the bike's own apps, and just scan the QR code on the handlebars, and then log pops just open in seconds. No station, no key, no waiting. Mm. You just ride to your destinations and simply park it in the mark zone and lock it manually, or just, you know, there's auto lock, so you don't have to do anything. Maybe just a click on your phone and you get the bill automatically as well.
0: It's very, very, very easy. In fact, it couldn't be simpler in terms of how to get a bike. It's not even a headache, because obviously you have to register in the beginning, but that can take a short amount of time. You can't, if you're what I'm trying to say is, if you're not registered and you just walk up to a bike and want to unlock it, you can't, because you have to put in your information and then they have to confirm who you are. And that confirmation period takes, I don't know, maybe a half an hour or 45 minutes or an hour. It says it can take days, but for me, it took a really short amount of time.
1: Yeah, and that is really important, because usually upon the completion of your trip, you need to pay for the ride. It's not like for free. So they have to somehow get to connect with your account or your as a person.
2: Yes.
1: Yeah, bank card in some way. And also, it's not only for convenience and for the large scale that's covering China nowadays, but it's also fun. Because, well, in Tianjin, I also didn't know this, that their century-old bike brand, Flying Pigeon, they launched orange bikes that play a snippet of kuaiban, which is a traditional rhythmic, or we can perhaps call it a percussion kind of instrument that you can just click on and rap with it. Rap in Chinese. That's very Tianjin, by the way. So they offer that service when you unlock them, and say a friendly local send off when you lock up.
2: Well, not just the local culture style, but also maybe the appearance is getting a little bit makeover as well. own. For example, Didi's Chinju released a pink and purple Didi bikes.

0: It's decorated with flower wreath and scent cards for spring, which went viral on social media as the little card that grew flowers.
1: Well, I hope people don't take it away.
2: So basically, different types of campaigns make things more fun or prettier, I guess, for the people who use them. But the four things that people want from their shared bikes has never really changed. They want them to be easy to find. They want them to be easy to park, comfortable to ride as well. The new 2026 bikes, by the way, have you had a chance to use those yet?
1: The yellow ones?
2: The yellow ones.
1: Wow.
2: They're so much better than the previous ones because they have a slot where you can put your phone.
1: Or a pouch for bottled water.
2: Yes, they
0: That's
2: do.
0: Wonderful.
2: And they also have more comfortable seating. And maybe a fourth on the list, but still important for people, is they want the bikes to look good. They want them to look clean and modern, too. But the bikes have always had these types of limits. And the frictions, the daily frictions that people experience, those have also not really disappeared.
1: Yeah, previously, I mean, several years ago, the one biggest issue that people complain about when it comes to share bikes is all on the sick bikes. Like, you can't tell from just looking at it, but once you scan it, it's going to tell you, oh, we don't have signal for this one, or you can't ride this one because of this and this and that reasons. So we call it sick bikes. And one Beijing commuter who relies on a shared bike for the last mile from the subway to his office described the anxiety of scanning a bike during rush hour. Imagine all that pressure, only to find a broken seat or a loose chain or for some signal connection reasons that the scanned bike cannot take him to that last mile.
2: Yeah, I've had experiences where you're right, you can't tell before you sit on the bike and ride it for a couple of seconds if it's a good bike or if it's not, because some of them are better than others. So yeah, that's a bit of an annoying experience where you unlock the bike, you get on it, and then you'll notice, like I've noticed, that the handlebars are bent sometimes, right? Or that the brake doesn't work perfectly, or the tire pressure isn't great. And then usually what I do, and this is actually a nice convenience, is if you get off the bike immediately after that, then you don't get charged at all. If you ride it for, I don't know, maybe 30 seconds or a minute or something, then you'll get charged a little bit for it. But if you put it back immediately, you can still get another one for free, but it's still obviously inconvenient to have to go through that process.
0: Yeah, and also that's for the user experience, right? And for the industry side, there's also a problem. For example, if we want better bikes, that is maybe more costly. Industry figures put the manufacturing cost of one shared bike at roughly 700 to over 1,000 yuan a year. And new features like auto shifting, front fork suspension, and solar charging panels, yes, they exist. And Chinese shared bikes are pushing that cost even higher.
2: Solar charging panel.
0: Yes.
1: I've never seen one myself.
2: Neither have I.
1: But there's plenty of different bikes from different companies that's scattered around the country.
2: So. Yeah. Mm-hmm. Okay, so the new standard is out. Let's talk about that now, because I want to know the problems that the new standards are trying to solve.
1: So the new standard actually addressed very detailed issues. For example, first there's the staffing. So operators must employ dedicated staff for parking order maintenance, bike dispatch, repair, upkeep, cleaning, and hotline service. It's not like we don't have it now. We do, but not everywhere. It's like, for example, the subway station I described that sits right at the corner of our office building. That one, I see somebody from each of these companies, mainly the yellow ones, they drive a trolley over and ship the bike over to the less popular but still have a lot of orders placed spots.
2: I've often wondered how that system works.
1: Yeah.
2: So they put the bikes, and when we say bikes, there are a lot, right? I don't know, maybe 80 or 90 or more.
1: Wow, I feel like 100.
2: You think so? Yeah, the point is it's a lot, right? Yeah. So they deliver them, I guess, to where they know will be the busiest areas where the bikes are in high demand for people.
1: Yeah, and hubs for offices and stuff.
2: And then when that demand drops, like for example, later in the evening, they'll move the bikes. Is that what they do? They move the bikes to a different location where another hot spot for that particular time.
1: Yeah, like outside of community compounds.
2: Mm-hmm.
1: I think it's their job to be very strong on their upper limbs to carry the bikes over and over again.
2: Sure.
1: And also to like follow the, I do believe they have a map or some sort of the system like that, that they can just get directions on where they're shipping the crowded bikes to so that it's more evenly distributed.
2: Yeah, so the staff, this is part of the new requirements.
1: Right.
2: They have to follow parking order maintenance, bike dispatch, repair, upkeep, cleaning too. And they have to pass training and assessment before they begin their job. So it's going to be more strict about that. Then, in addition, they also have to receive regular training. They have to wear a uniform. They have to carry a staff ID or a work permit. Other things are related too. But the point is that the staff need to be trained in how to take care of these bicycles.
1: Yep.
0: And also, besides the staff's work, there are also regulations about the bike themselves. So the new standard mandates that every bike must meet existing national bicycle safety standard, carry a unique ID code, and be easy to identify at a glance through frame color or printed code, and a company branding as well. So no add-on parts that could affect safety riding on the bikes. So that is also making the bikes not only more easier to distinguish, but also safer to ride on the road.
2: Part of the new standard, too, is that the bikes need to be fitted with what they call an onboard smart terminal. That's the thing that handles the locking and the unlocking. For example, when you scan the code, the bike will unlock. And then when you park it and you pay, it will lock. But hasn't that always been there, though?
0: Yes, well, I think it's one of the main features of the share bikes, because in order to share, it means that bike has to be like used in a lot of places. And how do you locate the bikes? And those are done by the GPS positioning. Also, when you unlock, when you park the bikes needs to know that it is the right place for the bike to be parked.
1: Mm. Yeah,
0: so that also requires
1: GPA. Thing. Yeah.
0: Yeah, GPA positioning, also the timing data, because you know, this is not free. This is like charged based on the time that you ride on the bike. So
2: sure.
0: Timing is also part of the data that is collected by those share bikes.
2: And those GPS systems are necessary for the bike companies too, because if you don't park within a designated parking zone,
1: mm-hmm.
2: which are, by the way, everywhere, like literally everywhere.
1: On every street. Mm-hmm.
2: But if you park maybe 10 feet down the road on the sidewalk, then it won't let you park there. So that's why it's necessary for them too. All right. So then what does this mean? So these new standards are coming into play, have come into play. What does this mean for us, for how we rent or return or interact with the bicycles themselves?
1: I think one difference that I didn't really pay much attention to is real name registration. Because usually we've already have WeChat.
0: Yeah.
1: We've already have Meituan and other apps. So just it seems like getting connected from what you've already had, the existing account, linking all that to a bike rental system seems very natural for us. Mm. But imagine the other way around for like a tourist who's not familiar with this, who's not even from China. So that thing might be something new to learn. Like users now must register with their real identity and sign a service agreement with the operator, spelling out both sides' rights and obligations. And also on the app side, the rental app must support registration, searching for a bike, renting, returning, payment, route guidance, parking guidance, etc., also feedback, with all of these uploaded to the company's platform in real time, meaning that on the back end of the platform for the company, you need to be smart enough to receive all those information too.
2: Okay. There are other things like credit scores that will make a difference too. Operators must rate users' rental and return behavior, and they are also encouraged to share those credit ratings across the industry. So what that means is if a user gets banned for some sort of bad behavior with one company, then it could, in effect, carry that record elsewhere and affect your ability to rent a bike with a different company.
1: Or have somebody else inherit that improper behavior. I've seen the

0: like a post on Red Note before that somebody who kind enough to ride on the seat of a certain bike, I don't remember the color, saying that this bike has previously been recorded for like different mal behaviors, and now it carries like a payment of certain yuan. Don't scan it. Because if you scan it, it becomes you who is the current user.
1: Really?
0: So that's something that previously we didn't thought it could be a problem. Or if there ain't like what I described just now, maybe this bike just is not functioning very well. And then there's no kind previous rider who left you a note like that. Then you scan it. One time I did that and it tells me, actually, you've been on the bike for over 10 minutes.
1: Oh,
0: and I'm like,
1: I
0: just scanned it. What do you mean? So something may happen and now it's being better regulated.
1: What about the parking and the pickup and things like that? How do companies have to manage this?
2: Well, one thing for the company is the hotline service, because sometimes when you don't handle things on yourself, you need somebody, maybe professional staff from the company to help you. And that is also required by the new standard. It says that every operator must run a round-the-clock service hotline, display it prominently in the app, and respond to the complaints or suggestions within 3 workdays. So when you encounter problems like, you know, the bike is not running well, and also maybe for like in Yushan's case, the somebody else has took the bike for like 10 minutes, you can report this issue to the hotline service and this problem will get solved by the companies as well.
1: Good to know. Good to know. Good for the companies and good for the customers.
0: Yeah.
1: So on to the parking issue though. So the part of this is that the companies will have to plan, I guess, about how many bikes they will be released and where they will be released. Better planning there.
0: Yeah, and because nowadays all of the, I mentioned zoning on the app's own system or navigation system nowadays, sometimes even that is not 100% accurate. You think you're in a zone, but it shows that you're not, and you just simply cannot go away from the bike because you fail to unlock it.
2: I encountered that
0: like
2: In my own experience, because when I, I remember like one time when I rent a shared bikes, and suddenly it tells me that you're going somewhere out of the service, and you have to put the bike in the service zone. So I have to like search where is the service zone and just ride it to the designated spot and just park there. And
1: I didn't know you could ride out of a service zone.
0: See, been there, done that. But now companies are required to use geofencing and similar tech to guide users towards parking correctly. For instance, refusing to let the lock close or charging a small penalty if a bike isn't returned inside a marked zone.
1: Yeah, you don't see it very often, but sometimes you'll see a random bike in the middle of nowhere.
0: Or in the middle of a car lane.
1: And I've often wondered, what's going on there?
0: How did it end up there?
1: Like, honestly, I wonder. It's like when you see one shoe in the street and you just want to know the history of that shoe.
0: Yeah.
1: I feel the same when I see the bicycles in some random spot. Like, who left that there? And how were they able to leave that there? Mm-hmm. Because if you're not in the parking zone, it'll tell you on the app you can't lock it. And if you can't lock it, then you can't pay for it. So I wonder, is that customer continuously being charged for that bike in use?
2: That is why the new standard requires that we need ID identification, because in the past, people can get away with this mail behavior.
0: In so many ways.
2: Maybe they will scrape the QR code and maybe they just make the bike their own bike. And just nobody else can use the bike to share. So that is also the one side the new standard trying to solve.
1: Yeah, they also have to pick up the bikes quickly if there's a problem with the bike rather than just leaving it there for a long time. They have to come and get it out of there and fix it before it can get used again. All of this said, though, I mean, I haven't really noticed a whole lot of issues with the bikes themselves or with the system itself. I don't use them that often. I would say in 1 month, maybe twice, maybe 3 times. I don't know if that's considered a lot or not. It doesn't feel like it's a lot. But I've never really had an issue. The only thing I can really complain about is, the only 2 things. Number one, occasionally you'll get a bad bike, but you just

0: park it immediately and just grab another one. And two, sometimes it's a bit annoying because they take up so much space on the sidewalks. But that's really just in busy, like, subway station areas and things like that. But overall, I think they're absolutely amazing. So I guess what they're trying to do here is just take something that's really good already and just make it better.
1: Yeah, and regulate things so that mistakes or some just malbehaviors can be avoided, like further improving that service that's already bringing convenience to the majority of us.
2: Yes, because China has already passed the rapid development phase of shared bikes, and now I think the focus of the country or the industry is going towards to make those existing service of the shared bikes and the quality of the shared bikes even better. So yeah, that's what the new standard is for.
0: Yang Yang and Yushan, thank you very much. You're listening to Roundtable. I'm Steve Hatherley, and we'll be back after the break.
3: As you sip your morning coffee, we transport you from the sea of tulips in the countryside to the exciting moments of table tennis worlds.
4: France 3-0 to win the men's team title at table tennis.
3: As you commute in the hustle and bustle of rush hour traffic, we guide you to navigate from intricacies of global markets,
5: international monetary fund has
3: tech revolutions, to the El Nino triggered fires.
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0: 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On today's show, Li Yunqi speaks with three students from Yale University who are members of the Whiffenpoofs, one of the world's oldest collegiate a cappella groups. The group toured China earlier this year and returned to Beijing in August for another performance. So, after meeting and singing with people in China, what did they take away from the experience? Let's find out.
13: 1, 2, 3, go.
14: Ni hao, how are you? Ni hao, are you Beijing?
15: Wow.
16: We got
15: That's
16: it.
15: Cool. That's cool. We have three singers on the show today, obviously, and not just any singer, but to be exact, a cappella singers. And as a matter of fact, that Lucas, Eunice, and Yixiao are part of one of the oldest college a cappella groups in the world, the Whiffenpoofs from the Yale University. And so now, would you like a bit of a more formal self-introduction of, and about who these beautiful voices came from?
5: Absolutely, yeah. So I'll go first. My name is Lucas. I'm originally from Phoenix, Arizona. And in the Whiff and Poofs, I'm the MC. I introduce each of the songs before we sing them and tell a little bit more about the history and the traditions of the Whiff and Poofs. And then outside of singing, I am a neuroscience major at Yale, and I'm planning on going to medical school after graduating.
15: Great. What about you, Eunice?
16: Yeah, so my name is Eunice. I am a tenor one originally from San Ramon, California. And I'm the musical director of the group, so I select our repertoire, kind of lead the group through learning and rehearsing all of our music, and conduct all of our performances. And at Yale, I study global affairs.
15: And that little piece of Ni Hao Are You, was that your work, or?
16: That was actually Yixiao's work.
15: Yixiao, so. Transition and go to Yixiao.
17: Yep. So hi, my name's Yixiao. I'm originally from Beijing, China, so it's really special to be able to bring the group back to Beijing.
15: Definitely.
17: And sing. And the Whiff and Poofs, I am the assistant musical director and also the China tour manager. So I was in charge of planning our March China tour and this leg of tour in Beijing right now in August. Outside of the Whiff and Poofs, I'm a major in economics and global affairs at Yale University.
15: Right. Okay. So actually, I learned that most people in the Whiff and Poofs, they did not major in music and actually came from like very diverse backgrounds.
16: Mm-hmm. That's right.
15: Actually, before this recording, I did not hear about it, right? So there might be more people that have never heard about this name, the Whiff and Poofs, from the Yale University. And so for those people, how would you describe the Whiff and Poofs without using the words a cappella or Yale or even singing?
5: I think what's interesting about the Whiff and Poofs is that it's a group of students. We're all college students, and this is kind of out of character for us all. We're taking a year off from school to
15: gap year.
5: Travel. Yeah, exactly. A gap year in between our third and fourth year to travel around the world doing what we love. We have some people that want to pursue music after the Whiff and Poofs, after graduating from college, but I think what makes the Whiff and Poofs, or the Whiffs as we like to call them for short, is that it really is kind of a group of friends doing what we love for fun.
16: I think that's a pretty good start. I think the style of performance that we do, I think, is quite unique to our university. There's a lot of different, you know, a cappella groups in the United States. And there is a lot of different styles. So you'll see some people, you know, have full choreography and kind of very elaborate, you know, arrangements and beatboxing and things like that. But our group kind of sticks to the roots of traditional a cappella. And so it's kind of a fun way to, you know, like Lucas said, have the opportunity to do what you love with your friends while honoring this tradition that exists, you know, a century back.
17: Apart from all of that, a really big thing that I really enjoyed in the Whiffs is that we're a group of friends that really likes to interact with same peers and young people all across the world and share that culture and share that love. I think we're outside of music, as the question suggests. We really like to interact with university students, high school students, local cultural groups in every place we travel, and to not only experience a culture as tourists, but also to learn the culture and experience all of those. And I think it's really important for all of us to go to all of these places and have these interactions with people of the same age from all across the world.
15: Well, I feel like that definitely is really on point.
5: That's good.
15: Yeah, because I feel like that's kind of what brought all of us here today, because that the Whiffs are currently on a world tour.
16: Very
15: are you
16: sad.
15: Guys somewhat feeling relieved that it's coming to an end?
16: I think there's a little bit of relief there. I think all of us are definitely, you know, missing our friends and family back at home. But I do think there's something very bittersweet about kind of finishing this very intense and very long year. And the idea that we'll never really have the chance to do this again, I think, is also very sad. So we're really cherishing the last moments that we have together.
15: Yeah. Any relief coming from you too?
5: Yeah, I think I'm excited to get back home and, you know, see my family after all this time. And, you know, we all have a lot of friends at Yale that we've, you know, spent a lot of time away from because of all of our traveling. But I think there is something important about the Whiff and Poofs being a finite experience for each year. I think it really pushes us to make the most of it, both like culturally and musically. So I think everyone in the group really goes outside of their comfort zone, and it's the perfect environment to do that in.
15: So going back to see and meet and reunite with the friends and the family.
5: Yeah.
15: And that explanation is not going to work for you.
17: It's really special for me to be able to end this tour at a place that's close to my heart. We all do hometown tours throughout the process of Whiff and Poofs. So we try to go to everybody's hometown and meet everybody's parents, sing for their teachers and stuff. stuff.
15: Achieved during over the past year?
17: Yes. Most of our members are from the U.S. and we usually do domestic tours before our world tour.
15: Right.
17: But it's really meaningful for me to be able to end this tour, bring my friends to see my family and my younger brother and in a place where I grew up in. And I feel really, really emotional about it as well, because on one hand, this whole year of amazing friendship and so many fun experiences is ending. On the other hand, it is true that I think some of us

0: feel. It is sort of weird that we don't really have a routine this year of like waking up at 8 a.m., do assignments, and then prepare for exams. And I think some of us are kind of ready to go back into that kind of routine to do school. So a whole year of Fufunpu experience, I think, is the perfect length to do it.
1: Like the perfect note, you know, in harmony.
0: Yeah, exactly.
1: So I learned that this kind of world tour thing has been the tradition from the day that Fufunpu was founded at the very start.
2: So I think that the world tour has expanded a lot since 1909. They definitely always sang a lot within America, but it really has been over the last few decades that the Fufunpus have really like branched out. I mean, their first time doing a major China tour was in the 80s,
0: correct? 1985.
2: Yeah, 85. And since then, especially in the early 2000s, 2010s, that's when the gap year started.
1: Okay.
2: Because you used to have to do the Fufunpus and your senior year at the same time. But once the touring got over, about like, we spent 6 months of the year on
1: then
2: tour,
1: you wouldn't need like a dedicated time.
2: Yeah. Exactly. To finish this. Otherwise, our professors would be very mad at us.
3: You would not graduate.
1: What was the thought process behind this decision? Like, why did the, let's say, the predecessors of the Weefs that consider it necessary to like send our guys first to the States in America and then now around the whole world?
3: Yeah, I think the WIF year has really brought out a lot of ambition in people at Yale. So like Lucas was saying, because you only have 1 year, you really want to make the most of it. And so the gap year was a way that people could really dedicate their time to making the WIFs like very dedicated to excellence. So a lot of great singers come through the WIFs, and if you don't have enough time in the year to rehearse together, you don't achieve the kind of performance that you want. And so having the gap year really gave people time to rehearse, to practice all together, to perform a lot, and obviously also to make the time to travel and have these experiences with your friends. And so I think the consideration of, you know, maybe delaying your career by 1 year, delaying med school by 1 year, where we'll spend the rest of our lives in these other fields, and the idea of having 1 year where we can just dedicate our time to singing and doing that for fun, I think was really appealing to our predecessors, and definitely is a big reason that I think a lot of us chose to continue doing the gap year.
1: Right, so China has been like a recurring destination for the WIFs. I'm not sure about in the past, but for this year, it's been a recurring destination for the WIFs. And I assume that's been that's because mostly thanks to the efforts by Yi Xiao.
2: Absolutely.
1: Was it?
0: I think it's really fortunate. For example, in this year, apart from myself, one of our members was born and raised in Brazil. So we were also able to go to Brazil and see his hometown and see two different cities. And so it's for the same reason, I'm from China. I grew up here.
1: Right.
0: Both my parents are from the south. One is from Hunan, one is from Guizhou. When I grew up, I spent a lot of time between Beijing and also the south, between big cities and smaller rural villages.
1: Right.
0: So therefore, I had this dream of planning a Fufunpu tour to let the WIFs not only see the China that's on social media, like the neon lights and the tall buildings, but really go in to see the a lot of aspects of how diverse China is. And therefore, we planned an extended tour that went from the Sichuan region into the Dong village in Guizhou, and then Zhangjiajie into the mountains, and then to Shanghai, to Changsha, Beijing, Xi'an, all across. We basically drew a reverse sea across the country and saw a lot of different cities.
1: A whole
0: and
1: national
0: a lot of
1: tour.
0: Experiences.
1: Yes. Yeah. This time, as well as the time in March, I mean, does it feel different to bring your friends over to China instead of coming back by yourself?
0: Yeah, absolutely. I think March is a really important milestone because this year is marks the 40th anniversary of when the Fufunpus first came to China. The WIFs were one of the first college arts groups that were invited by China back in 1985 to do a tour in China.
1: Yeah.
0: And after 40 years, in those 40 years, the WIFs have came to China, but it's usually like 4 or 5 days in like one or two cities. But this is sort of like a continuation of that kind of culture exchange that happened 40 years ago. To see that big country with so many things to offer back in March. And now in August, I feel like the main objective of us coming back is to have our big public performance in Beijing, which we didn't have the opportunity to do back in March. And I think it's really fortunate because in March, we got to know China more and more. But also a lot of Chinese audiences got to know the Fufunpus more, and that name has gotten more popular in China compared with before.
1: Yeah.
0: So this time it's really meaningful to be able to perform for the audiences that got to know us on social media or got to know us through other avenues in March and sing to them in person in Beijing.
1: Jonas, your position in the WIFS is music director?
3: Yes.
1: This is the second time to perform in Beijing, also to perform in China. So how is the performing experience to bring the a cappella music to China? Is it different from performing in the States or perhaps other parts of the world?
3: I think it's a very unique experience to perform here in China. And I think we've been very lucky to perform in the beautiful venues and have such enthusiastic audiences. I think that when people see and they imagine the Whiff and Poofs were a group from Yale University in white tie tuxedos and white gloves, yeah. It seems very serious when you first see us.
1: It is.
3: For people who might be used to watching, classical performances, it might be a little bit different to hear, oh, it's a college group, a university group that's coming to see us. So I think it's been very exciting to show them the kind of tradition and culture that the Whiff and Poofs have. We like to have a lot of fun on stage. We, take ourselves, seriously in that we want to give the best performance that we can, but we also want to be entertaining and leave a good impression on our audiences. And so I think getting a reaction from the Chinese audiences has been very fulfilling. Isha mentioned that we were able to work with some university students back in March.
1: Right.
3: And so working with other university choirs and seeing how they rehearse and how they perform and being able to stand on stage with them and sing a few Chinese songs actually together has also been very special. And so to share our Chinese that we've practiced and share that with a Chinese audience has been very fun as well.
1: And to watch them being amazed by the Chinese Mandarin you guys are able to speak.
3: Yes, right. We'll see later today too.
1: Professionally, you guys need to make sure that everywhere you go, you deliver a good performance. I guess like Lucas said, a big joy from this world tour is that actually comes from outside the music halls. Has there been anything expected and unexpected being here?
2: Yeah, I mean, at least for me, I think that I definitely had, this kind of like online perspective of China before coming. These big cities, like I was, getting, videos of like, the cyberpunk, like when we went to Chongqing, I got to see some of that. But I do agree that I think the most meaningful parts we had were the unexpected, which was very expected for Yixiao, though, because Yixiao very like designed the tour to show us sides of China that we never would have seen without a guide who really wanted us to see every part of the country that it has to offer. So I think going to the Dong Village was very, very special and unexpected. We've been to smaller towns across America and other countries, but really nothing that old and nothing that with that much of a musical tradition as the Dong people. So I think that was a really, really special moment that none of us expected.
1: He probably designed that route because he expected that it's going to be unexpected.
2: It's genius.
1: Jonas, is there anything new from this trip?
3: I think so. So actually this time we were staying in old Beijing. Whereas in March, we were staying in kind of a more modern, contemporary side of Beijing.
1: Okay.
3: And so being able to see the history and the architecture and just the very different vibe that old Beijing has been very, very, very interesting to see. We were able to go to the Forbidden City yesterday. So to just, be in a place that has so much history and culture has been very, very entertaining.
1: Most people nowadays from your age communicate online, right? And yet, the WIFS spent a whole year actually to travel around the world to have these in-person musical exchanges and experiences. Why is that necessary to kind of have these interactions like face-to-face?
2: Yeah, I think that this is definitely a problem across the world, not just in America or China, but I think it's very easy with the internet to become a very introverted person, really stick to yourself. And I think that all of us can agree that doing a cappella, being part of a music college group, has really pushed us to meet new people and try things that we never
1: outside the comfort zone.
2: Yeah, exactly. I think we're all very lucky to have had an experience to go do something as incredible as this in person, and because of that, also get to make real impacts on other people. Because it'd be nice for us to go record a video of doing what we're doing and then send it across the world, but we can tell that it's not the same impact as actually standing there in front of people in Beijing or Chongqing or any of these places and seeing them hear a cappella for the very first time. I think that's, there's nothing that can replicate that online.
1: Right. Well, Yixiao, what do you think?
0: Absolutely. I think one of my biggest takeaways on the whole Whiff and Poof year is that going to places and meeting people face-to-face is so much differently than just talking to people online. And I think it's a really different feeling.

0: when you're actually living the culture versus when you're learning the culture from online. For example, one of my favorite stops on the world tour was Norway. We didn't go to their capital. We didn't go to Oslo. We went to a smaller town called Bergen, more up north in Norway. And the reason why I really remembered it is it's a small town, not a huge population. But what we did was we stayed with university students there that hosted us. And in the day, they showed us around town. It's not like a packed itinerary, like hitting all the museums and spots. They just showed us their favorite restaurants, their favorite hikes, what they like to do day to day. I played soccer with them a morning and had fun there. And also every night we gathered together at a room. We played, they taught us some Norwegian games together and we sung together, exchanged songs. And that was really memorable because you can learn about the Norwegian fjords or what things they export to the world and eating the food that they cook every day. That's such a deeper level of cultural understanding of another place that I think could never be replicated if you don't go there in person and meeting peers that will show you their day-to-day life. And I think that's definitely a really meaningful part of the WIFS tour.
1: When we were in, one of the songs we sing typically is not in Norwegian, but in Swedish. It's very similar. Okay. And so the students in Norway understood what we were saying and singing together. I think just singing in harmony with another person is a very special and unique and very intimate experience in a way. And so I think just being able to have that connection with somebody that's a stranger, that we have different lived experiences, is just completely different than anything you can get by just looking at a mobile phone. So I think we're very lucky to have experienced that for so long this year. And I know that next year when we're back at school, you know, on our phones, we'll definitely be looking back on this experience and missing this kind of human connection that we had.
2: Yeah, we'll be looking back to the photos and the videos.
0: Right? Yeah, absolutely.
1: Yes.
2: Through those like in-person exchanges and interactions, right? You're learning about the local culture, getting to interact with the locals. Lucas and Eunice, this is maybe one of the very first few visits for you two to be in China. And was there any new understanding about this country, about the people from here that you've developed thanks to these world tour of music exchanges?
3: Sure. Yeah, I think that for me it was interesting because I had this very small glimpse into the country, just learning a little bit of the language when I was much younger. And from that class, we also talked a little bit about the culture and the foods. And you know, I've always been a very adventurous eater, so I've tried a lot of
2: food.
3: You know, yeah, exactly. I've tried a lot of different like Chinese food throughout my life. But actually coming here was a game changer. And I don't think that there's any amount of studying or trying food in America that
2: it's quite different, right? The Chinese food here and the back in the States.
3: Right, and then also beyond that, I think this was another thing that Yisha really wanted us to experience is that similar to America, you can go to two different cities, it feels like two different countries.
2: Right.
3: It's very, very true in China, food-wise, culture-wise, even sometimes dialect-wise with the language. So I think that the scale was another thing that that became more obvious to us once we were here.
2: Okay, so you kind of look at this world through the lens of food.
3: I do like it. Well, I think that I really like spicy food, so I my favorite was when we were in Sichuan province. Hot pot and stuff like that.
1: Yeah, I mean, we've been talking a lot about how singing has united us with a lot of different cultures throughout the world, and I think that's definitely been true for us here in China, too. We had a chance to go to the Dong village in Guizhou, as we were talking about.
2: Oh, the ethnic singing.
1: Yes, and they are, you know, the originators of this like close part harmony that you have. And so to hear their, I think it was like hundreds of people in their choir.
2: Right.
1: And they sing completely together. There's no conductor. There's no background music. It's just their voices and just the power and the impact. And it's just so moving to hear that performance and then to sing alongside them on stage. So I just think that experience of being, you know, one voice amongst those hundreds of people, and just sharing that with the Dong people, I think has been super special.
2: Yeah, and that kind of explains why Eunice is the music director.
4: Musical answer. Yes.
2: Your analysis will be from the musical standpoint, right?
4: There you go.
2: Isha's from here, obviously, but most people from the WIFS, it's probably the second visits in their lifetime to China. But that still kind of beats the average Americans back home,
1: sure.
2: Right? So you would have a deeper understanding of this country than most other Americans. What would be the one experience that you feel like, let's say the people back home, they should see?
3: I was really impressed, and we had the privilege to go to the Zhangjiajie Mountains, like the Avatar Mountains. And that was really, really incredible to get to see. There's just really nothing like that kind of landscape anywhere else.

0: else on Earth. For us, just kind of walking around all day, and we got to do a couple spontaneous performances for other tourists that were coming through the area. I think that was really special, and I feel like a lot of Americans would love to see something like that.
1: I think the number of cities that we were able to go to in March is just a very big scale tour. But I think just if I had to pick like one city, I think one of our first stops was Chongqing in March.
2: Okay.
1: And I think, you know, I've been to many big cities in America, but I think just the scale and the system of a big city in China is just so different.
2: The verticality of that.
1: Yes, it's like the AP city. And I think that, as well as just like how conveniently everything is run, and even though it's such a huge city, you're able to navigate, you know, so conveniently with, you know, your phone app or map or whatever it is. I think, just the way that everything kind of fits together in such a sheer size in the big city, like Chongqing, I think is super impressive. And I think any American would be shocked to see.
2: Okay. And then finally, Yixiao, so the next time when you plan, let's say the next tour, maybe not with WIFs, right? But another different tour to show China, a lesser known side of China to Americans. Like, what would be the next thing you're going to include? Something they don't expect?
3: Well, I think one of the things that I personally really just enjoyed taking the WIFs to is not really any specific city, but really just making sure that we all get to experience some day-to-day lived experiences of Chinese people. Like, for example, in almost every other country, we usually go to restaurants to eat, and we try the local cuisine at these places. But I was like, in China, you have to experience the delivery
2: in the street,
3: at least once. Right. You know, it's not even like a person. Sometimes in hotels, the robot delivers it to your door.
1: That's so interesting.
3: And, you know, that's not necessarily something that's like, oh, this is a big monument, or this is like a big mountain or something. It's just a day-to-day life that exists in China, or how in a lot of spaces, when your phone runs out of battery, you can just rent a portable charger. You don't have to worry about that. You scan a QR code. Or when you're climbing the Zhangjiajie Mountain, or yesterday we're at the Great Wall, if you don't want to climb, or it's too steep, you can rent these exoskeletons that makes it more accessible for people who might need these accessibility aids. Those are not necessarily like one thing or one city, but those are just the day-to-day experiences that I think really, personally, I feel like people should come and see.
2: Now we have the final question, and that is for everybody. So it's a very unique, precious memory to be able to tour around the whole world between junior and a senior year in college. And 20 years from now, you might forget a lot of things from this past year, right? But what would be the memory, the one or two memories that you think you will still remember 20 years from now?
0: Oh, wow.
1: It's a great question.
3: I think for me, definitely it's... Well, definitely this tour.
2: The people, right?
3: The people, absolutely. Yeah. But if I had to choose 1 second, then it has to be the moment when we sing "The Brightest Star in the Night Sky," "Ye Kong Zhong Zai Liang De Xing," with the Chinese audiences, because that's a song that's super popular. Almost everybody in our generation knows it. It's been the song that motivated so many people. I remember in middle school when we were running laps around the Paotao, we listened to that song. I remember riding my bike to school, listening to that song, being a motivation. And whenever we sing it, we ask the audiences to turn their flashlights on their phone off and sing the song together with us. And hearing a same audience, a huge room, echo our voices on stage is such a magical experience. Like Yuna said, music itself really carries this kind of cultural exchange and cultural understanding. Although we don't speak the same language, we on stage, we can feel the power of that song, and that motivates all the audiences to sing along with us as well. And that's definitely one of the most magical moments of this whole year.
2: Your two's choice.
1: Well, I think I'll give another very musical director answer. But I think one of the most memorable moments for me was our very first rehearsal we had as a group.
2: From
1: the very beginning. We didn't know each other very well. We had just met each other.
2: Right.
1: But just to go into that room and sing a song and for it to really mesh well and fit in together, I think is super special. And I think that first rehearsal made us all super excited for the year to come. So I think that's definitely one of my top memories.
0: For me, is somewhat musical. But I think a cute thing we do is that whenever we get to these, you know, wonderful landmarks of the world, so like, for example, like the pyramids in Egypt, I think that, you know, we just kind of, we stand there, we take a few pictures, and then we're like, all right, what now? Like, is we should probably just sing, just because we can.
2: Spontaneous.
0: Yeah, exactly. Yes. It's spontaneous. You know, we're not charging tickets. Yeah, I think that those moments of us using music to savor these moments is what's the best for me.
2: For this episode, like ending it with a speech probably doesn't work as well as ending it with a song, right? And I have you guys prepared a tune for that you want to leave with our audience with?
3: We've been meeting so many people from incredible people from all around the world. This is one of our hopes that we carry wherever we go and wherever we say goodbye to these people as well. Is we always want to say, "I'll be seeing you."

0: That was Lee Yun Chi speaking with members of the Whiffen Poofs from Yale University. Thank you to all of the members for taking part in that chat. And that will bring us to the end of today's roundtable. Thank you very much for being a part of our show today. Don't forget, you can find us at Apple Podcasts by searching at Roundtable China. My name's Steve Hatherley, and we'll see you next time.
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1: Now the news. I'm Tian Yu. The UN General Assembly has weighed in on the use of the vetoes cast by China and Russia concerning a US-backed resolution to extend sanctions on Iran over its nuclear program. At the center of Thursday's discussion at the UNGA was disagreement among the Security Council's five permanent members about the validity of UN sanctions against Iran. China's envoy to the UN, Sun Lei.
2: Peace and stability in the Middle East cannot be achieved through external interference and bloc confrontation. Distorting or even abusing Security Council resolutions, applying double standards and pursuing geopolitical agendas will only undermine the efforts of regional countries to rebuild mutual trust and achieve common security.
1: China voted against the draft resolution, stressing diplomacy is the only way to resolve the issue. Reports say the Pentagon is sending a third aircraft carrier strike group and additional Marine Corps ships to the Middle East, adding up to 10,000 more U.S. troops to the region. Aircraft carrier USS Theodore Roosevelt left its home port of San Diego on Sunday for a scheduled deployment. The ships, jet fighters, Marines, and sailors will reportedly arrive in the region by the end of November. U.S. President Donald Trump earlier said that Iran won't exist any longer unless it signs a very fair deal, renewing his threats amid stalled negotiations. Israeli officials say the co-pilot accused of stabbing the captain on a Fly Dubai flight bound for Tel Aviv has been identified as an Omani national. The attack sent the plane plunging 4,200 meters in less than 30 seconds before passengers rushed into the cockpit and helped regain control. A reserve aircrew on board landed the plane in Saudi Arabia. Riyadh says a preliminary investigation was conducted with security teams from the United Arab Emirates. Jonathan Regev reports from Tel Aviv.
3: Israeli officials are saying loud and clear, as we've just heard, that this is a terror attack. Prime Minister Netanyahu a short time ago saying that the co-pilot, the stabber, actually went through some Islamic radicalization and that this was an intended action. More than 2 hours after takeoff, just as the airplane was about to enter Israeli airspace. Therefore, officials here are saying that this is not just by chance. They're saying that the intention of the pilot was not only to crash the plane, which had nearly 170 Israeli passengers, but he was also possibly intending to crash it in Israeli territory.
1: Riot police clashed with high school students in cities across France on Friday, trying to contain increasingly violent protests over classroom conditions and funding. 400 high schools, roughly 1 in 10 in the country, were closed due to the unrest. Students taking part in the protest cited staff shortages, deteriorating conditions in some schools, and long school days. Planned budget cuts of President Emmanuel Macron's government, which exacerbate the funding crisis in education, have fueled the discontent. The protests erupted in the Paris region last week, but have turned increasingly violent as they spread nationwide. The Russian Foreign Ministry says Moscow will expel an unknown number of Hungarian diplomats. The decision is a retaliatory move after Budapest expelled 10 Russian diplomats last month. Hungary accused the Russian diplomats of acting in ways incompatible with their status, language often used as a tacit accusation of spying. Eritrea says it has severed all diplomatic relations with neighboring Ethiopia after Ethiopia closed its embassy in Eritrean capital Asmara. Addis Ababa has ordered 10 Eritrean diplomats to leave Ethiopia within 48 hours. It has accused Eritrea, Sudan, and Egypt of supporting an opposition alliance led by the Tigray People's Liberation Front. The front fought with Ethiopian government forces last week. The latest clashes mark the biggest escalation of fighting in Ethiopia since a civil war that ended in 2022 killed hundreds of thousands of people. Chinese tennis player Wang Xiyu beat compatriot Zhang Shuai in straight sets to win the women's singles title at the Aichi Nagoya Asian Games. China has won 6 straight gold medals in the event at the Games and swept gold and silver for a third consecutive time. The title also secured Wang a berth for the 2028 Los Angeles Olympics. And that's the news. I'm Tian Yu.
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5: 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Hey everyone, this is Jason Smith, host of The Bridge podcast from sunny California. 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
4: Hey everyone, I'm Jason Smith, originally from sunny California, now living in beautiful Beijing. Joining us today again is Carl Jia, a Sichuan-born Chinese-American political commentator and host of the Silk and Steel podcast. Raised between China and the United States, with education at Caltech, now lives in Bali where he likes to go surfing and wear cool shirts. Welcome to The Bridge to China.
6: Hi, Jason. Thank you for inviting me.
4: Yeah, I'm delighted to have you on. I noticed that you did a lot of content about contemporary Chinese history. Let's call it 20th century Chinese history. And I wanted you to come on our show and inform some of our fans a little bit about that kind of stuff. So you covered Mao Zedong,

and different regions were controlled by local warlords. Now in 1927-28-ish, Chiang Kai-shek's KMT government nominally became the government of China, as in all the regional warlords pledged their allegiance to the Nanjing government. But on the local level, you know, the warlords still rule. They have their own army, they collect their own taxes, they run their own government. What the Japanese invasion did, it displaced a lot of this Chinese warlord regime in northern China. As I mentioned, the Japanese were interested to seize the major cities and transportation line connecting them. This left a huge power vacuum in the countryside, because at this time, the warlord regime have already collapsed, but the Japanese haven't sent people to like the local villages yet. So this is a time when, under Mao's directive, the communists, they start to cross Yellow River with the communist Red Army. Very fast they had to adjust their strategy, because they realized, you know, they don't have the strength to take on the Japanese Imperial Army head on. The power differential is too great. So what they did is they start breaking up these communist units into platoon sizes and allow them to infiltrate behind the enemy lines. And what they did is they go to the village level and they start to establish government there. Instead of say like a 3,000 unit the communist army, they will break it up into maybe units of hundreds or sometimes a dozen, and they will go to a village where, like right now, at that time it was total chaos because the law and order was breaking down and nobody knows who is in charge. So the communist government came in and say, hey, we're here, we're the government now, we're going to help you to establish rule and order. And a lot of youth, of course, are all very nationalistic. They're all looking for leadership to resist the Japanese invasion. And the communists were able to fill that vacuum. So what ended up happening is soon, while the Japanese occupy the major cities, the major ports, and all the rail lines, all the countryside in between, the communists start to establish their base. Now, eventually, the Japanese with their collaborator were able to, you know, come to the countryside to collect taxes. So what happened is, what the communists ran, like basically a shadow government, a parallel government. When the Japanese army come, you know, like they will force the locals to supply them with food or whatever. And then at night, the communists will come and they will hold court. They will try all the collaborators, and then they will collect taxes. So now, essentially, this contested much of the northern China, because much of the population and then still living in the countryside. Much of the country was still very agrarian. So this allowed the communists to establish their foothold in much of northern China, not just Dongbei, but much of northern China north of the Huai River. And so that's why by the time of the Japanese surrender, and also the Japan ran into a manpower problem. After the Pacific War started, a lot of the elite Japanese troops, they were drawn down from China and they were sent to Southeast Asia, to the Philippines, to fight in the Pacific Islands. And instead, they're replaced with like old and very young, you know, like in the late war, they were starting sending teenagers and like 50, 60 year olds to staff the Japanese Imperial Army. So that also allowed the communists to establish firm control on the countryside. So by the time approaching the Japanese surrender in August 1945, most of the Japanese forces, they're only holed up in few strategically important cities. And in the countryside, they may have hold up like the county seats or a couple fortifications, right? And so this is why when Japan finally surrendered,
there was a race between

0: the communist side and the KMT government to accept the Japanese surrender. The race was on because the communists were a lot closer. They are already in the Japanese occupied zone. They just need to march into the cities and accept the Japanese surrender. Whereas much of the Chiang Kai-shek's KMT army, they were cornered up in the southwestern China, in like Sichuan, Chongqing, Yunnan, etc. So the race was on. Chiang Kai-shek first issued an order to the remaining Japanese in China, said, don't surrender to the communists. Wait till us to get there. And United States also did its help, part of help. So they sent the 7th Fleet to China. So 7th Fleet established their headquarters in the present-day Qingdao. So for a couple of years, Qingdao was the U.S. 7th Fleet headquarters. U.S. sent about 70,000 servicemen to China, ostensibly under what's called Operation Beleaguer. So ostensibly, the goal was to evacuate the Japanese Imperial Army and the Japanese civilians back to Japanese homeland. But other less stated aim was to help transport Chiang Kai-shek's KMT troops to go to the other occupied Japanese occupied zones to take control so they don't fall into the hands of the communists. So the race was on. You know, the KMT troops were boarding American Navy ships in Hong Kong, and they've been shipped all the way to northern China. U.S. Marines secured the ports of Tianjin and also Beijing to wait for the KMT arrival. And this is where how the Chinese Civil War started, because then the communists start to come into conflict with the KMT troops moving in. What the communists try to do, they try to cut off the rail lines. The KMT troops can't be shipped on rail. So they have to either be flew in on the U.S. Air Force, or they have to be shipped in on U.S. Navy ships. So by that time, by the start of the Chinese Civil War, the communists already have, they already could mobilize a million troops, you know, because of the control of Chinese countryside. Whereas the KMT at the time had about 4 million troops. So that led to the Chinese Civil War.
1: Wow. So the CPC and the came to power in 1949, establishing the People's Republic of China, October 1st in Beijing. I mean, China had been through a lot. This period prior to this date is called the Century of Humiliation. What had it been facing, and what course of action was necessary to take by the new government in order to, like, you know, bring any kind of stability?
0: You know, since the collapse of the Qing Imperial Dynasty, China was in chaos. You know, the Republic of China under KMT had a nominal control of China, but at the ground, there's still various warlords was in power. So, you know, first is to get rid of those people. But before that, the communists had to win over the majority of the people, which at the time were peasants. Even up to 1980s, 80% of the Chinese population still living in the countryside. So that number must be way higher in 1945. So one way the communists did to win over the populace to their side in the Chinese Civil War is through land reform. They said, okay, well, you know, all these large landowners, landlords, they hold all these lands and then deprive the rest of you of land to work on. So you have to become tenant farmers for generations. Well, guess what? We're going to take away their land and redistribute them. So this is how they won popular support. Because they're you know, massive of poor peasants without land, and now they have something to fight for. The reason they will support the communists, because if the KMT come back, their land will be taken away. That is how the communists won over the peasantry during the Chinese Civil War. And then when the communists took over the country, another thing they did is banning of the opium trade, both the, you know, opium. Like a lot of opium addicts were told, okay, you have to quit cold turkey because we're going to cut off the supply. And up to that point, China was the largest opium growing region in the world. So for people who might not know, opium was imported goods, used to be as a medicine, you know, as anesthesia and stuff. But British started doing massive importation of Indian opium into China prior to Opium War in order to balance the trade, because they were running trade deficit with China. So every year, a lot of silver were flowing into China. So the British decide, you know what? The only way we're going to make this work is if we peddle drugs to the Chinese. So that's what they did. They planted opium on a massive scale in India, and they had for an opium monopoly that forced the Indian opium grower sell opium to the British East India Company, and then they would resell it to the different British merchant to smuggle into China. And that caused a huge problem. You know, the Opium War was fought to legalize opium trade in China so the British can freely sell opium inside China. And there wasn't one opium war, there were two opium wars, right? The first opium war, British got Hong Kong and got China to agree to open more ports for trade. But at that time, opium trade was still kind of in a legally gray area, kind of like don't ask, don't tell. But the British weren't satisfied because they didn't fully legalized the opium trade. So they fought a second opium war in the 1860s. So that forced the Qing government to fully legalize opium trade. And after that, you know, by some estimate of some Western missionary, like 40% of the Chinese adult male in some parts of the country are addicted to opium. And it was a huge social and economic problem. And then the Qin dynasty official thought, okay, well, if we can outlaw opium trade because the British will will send their gunboats, well, the best we can do then is let's grow opium ourselves, you know, so we don't have to import foreign opium. So they allowed full legalization of opium cultivation. So a lot of opium will grow in southwestern China, like Yunnan, Sichuan, and then the opium will be loaded on the boats, sail down to the Yangtze River. And so by the turn of the century, by the early 20th century, China not only start supplying opium to all the addicts within China, it started to export opium. This is when, advancement in chemistry allow people to refine morphine from opium and to make heroin and then to make heroin. And so the Chinese mafia gang, Green Gang, that was based in Shanghai, they hire some European and American chemists to set up shop in Shanghai to refine opium into heroin, and then they exported heroin to United States and Europe. And that trade was only cut off by World War II, you know, when Japan came out and took over, because Japan wanted the opium trade for themselves. That's one of the major ways Japan finances war, is through sales of opium. So they want to monopolize the opium trade inside China and use that to finance the Japanese war machine. So the opium addiction was a huge problem in China in 1949. And the communist government said, okay, we're going to get rid of it. All the growing regions, we're going to get rid of the opium plantations. Everybody needs to now plant like actual grain, which will feed people. And the opium addict, I'm sorry, you have to go cold turkey. So they did that within 5 years. And that actually created a huge supply shock in the world market, because, you know, the opium trade resumed after the opium heroin trade resumed after the Japanese surrender. And suddenly when the communists took power in China to stop the outflow of opium from China, it created a huge supply shock. And that at that point, also Iran also got into the act. The Iran also started banning opium. So suddenly all the addict all across the world is scrambling for sources. So at this time, CIA did their part to help. So they work with a remnant of KMT army who escaped from mainland China, not to Taiwan, but through southwest into Myanmar. They establishing a base in northern Myanmar, the area that borders Myanmar, Laos, and Thailand.

0: that today calls is known as Golden Triangle. So this KMT remnant army start cultivate opium in northern Myanmar. So Golden Triangle for a time, up to the 1990s, up to the Afghan War, Golden Triangle produced 90% of the world's heroin, opium, you know, all that good goodness. You know, for some odd reason, when America moved into Afghanistan, then Afghanistan took that off, also became a major opium growing region. I don't know how that happened, but anyway, so this, but within mainland China itself, the opium was stopped. The opium epidemic was stopped by decree, and it was done very effectively. Another thing that they had to do was they realized that we need to industrialize. You know, one more reason China keep on getting beaten because China failed to industrialize. So in this way, they had a lot of help from the Soviet Union. The Soviet in the early 50s, there was a period of Sino-Soviet honeymoon period. So Soviet did a lot of technological transfer. They sent a lot of engineers to come with blueprints for factories, for building infrastructure, bridges. So the first bridge across the Yangtze River, that was with the help with the Soviet engineers. They designed a bridge to span the Yangtze River. So there was a huge rebuilding of infrastructure and also industrialization. This is the first round of industrialization in China, thanks for the Soviet assistance. Oh, yeah.
1: You're listening to The Bridge.
2: China is a gigantic country, and for a new government to just suddenly take over October 1st, 1949, I'm interested in how it was able to establish, you know, a nationwide semblance of order and government. So you're talking about there's a basic infrastructure help that came from the USSR, that they ended drug use and drug growing, that they were trying to grow wheat, that were redistributing land. But I have more questions. For example, I went to this village in Shandong, called Shangse in Rushan. And my first time in 2012, I encountered these little homes that are shaped basically like a very large shoebox with three rooms. And there are these raised platforms in the two rooms on the outside where it gets hot because there's cooking that happens in the center room and heats up these outside rooms. I was told by the locals that in the 1950s, the party just ran through the countryside building identical homes exactly like this. And I was wondering a little bit about what did the CPC do to establish order? And, you know, how did they start governing a country the size of China, which is one of the largest countries in the entire world? And, you know, for example, what is a shoeless doctor? I mean, what were these programs that were initially rolled out by the party to create order?
0: Well, they have to do everything, right? The communists, they did gain basic experience of governing the country during the Japanese occupation. So they already know how to run a village, how to mobilize a village, people in the village. And they just, you know, brought that to on a larger scale. And another thing they had to tackle was literacy. You know, 90% of the people in China were illiterate. 90% of people were illiterate. They couldn't read or write. So one of the major way was done to tackle illiteracy is, you know, opening schools and provide education. They even tried to experiment with the language itself. This is when they invented pinyin, which is romanization of the Chinese using Roman alphabet. Some people at one point even proposed to kind of replace the Chinese characters with pinyin, but that never took off. But there was there was also a effort to simplify the Chinese characters from the traditional form into a simplified form, that they thought process that was going to help to promote literacy among the masses. They went through the first round of the simplification of all the Chinese characters, and then they also started to promote pinyin, Hanyu pinyin, as a way to spell out the character with. By the way, I learned pinyin when I was in elementary school in 1980s China. At that time, I thought it was useless. I was like, why do I need to learn this stuff? I already know my characters. You just

0: need to tell me what that character sounds like. I don't need to spend the time to spell out what that character sounds like. But then during the internet age, that's when I first time I have to use my pinyin skills, because now like on a WYSIWYG keyboard, that's how most Chinese today, you know, do online input. They type in pinyin to spell out the word, and then the software will show a list of Chinese character to pick from. That solved another big problem with China, because with printing, in the West, when you have Gutenberg, it's done. You know, you just have English, you have 26 letters, and you just rearrange them, and you can do a printing press. But imagine to do this in China, you have to make a character, you have to make tens of thousands of character, and then you have to change them every time you print something. It was a major pain in the butt. That issue was resolved with digitization in the modern times, in combination with the Hanyu Pinyin. Now you can just through software. So now you just type in pinyin, and then they will spell out they'll create the Chinese character for you too. There are some different programs for the OP to write, but for the most...
1: Yeah, I've seen some people, very rarely, they're on their phone and they'll actually write the character, and then the software will analyze it and produce the correct equivalent.
0: Yeah, so anyway, so but one of the issue they have to tackle is urbanization and industrialization. China needed industry, especially heavy industry, because at that time, China had very little industry. So in fact, during the Chinese Civil War, when the communists took over, they tried to promote industrialization all across China. And they had the Soviet help, but what they lacked was capital. Besides, this was when China was under blockade, because United States had China under a blockade. And also the KMT government on Taiwan also had the rest of China under a blockade. You know, Chiang Kai-shek's government signed an executive order in 1948 to blockade all the communist-held areas, all the coastlines. And so that blockade lasted through decades. So people would not believe it today, but the first time Taiwan Strait was a no-go zone for mainland Chinese ships for a very, very long time. The first time Chinese warships sailed through Taiwan Strait was in 1975. And so one of the problems with industrialization is how do you get the capital? So this was a result by through collectivization system. The government will buy the grains from the farmers under a unified set price. And then what happened is then the government can use the profit to support the industrialization in the cities, to buy factory equipment and all that stuff. That also created a problem, because then a lot of the peasant boys start to rush into cities, because at the time they're also establishing like the welfare state inside the cities. Like a lot of the people who work in the factory back then had what's so-called iron rice ball, like cradle to grave welfare system. You can work in the factory until you retire. And the factory will provide you with free healthcare, free education for your children, and housing. They will provide you with housing. Of course, attracted a lot of people from countryside to come to the cities. You know, cities have everything. But that very soon the state realized they don't have the resources to provide that for everyone, right? So most of the people have to stay on the farms. So at that time, there was a two-tier system. So the farmers produce enabled to support the industrialization effort in the cities, in the urban area, and to support the welfare state for the urban dwellers. But that did spark off the first round of industrialization. So by 1978, when Deng Xiaoping opened up the economy through the open and reform period, China already have an industrial base. They already have an educated populace. You know, like most of it has a very highly literate population with basic knowledge of industrialization. And that enabled economic takeoff in the 1980s, 90s, and beyond. So there is there's a continuity from Mao era to the Deng era. What the Mao era did was building the foundation, is educate the people, raising the literacy, raising the life expectancy. So during Cultural Revolution, what Mao did is they created these what's so-called barefoot doctors. So the people with basic medical training, they will be sent to the countryside to provide basic medical services to the people who did not previously have them. That greatly reduced infant mortality. And that fact alone raised the Chinese life expectancy. Because, you know, like now you are not dying in cradle. So this is how the Chinese life expectancy was raised dramatically. But by great reduction of infant mortality by providing basic medical services to, you know, the pregnant women in remote countryside. My mom, she was trained as a nurse. And when she graduated nursing school, when she was like 20, 21 or something, it was during Cultural Revolution. She was actually sent to the Tibetan region of Sichuan. So her and her fellow nursing school graduate, they set up a high altitude clinic to serve the yak herders in the region, you know, who otherwise didn't have access to medical services. That was just my personal story. That same method was applied all across China. And this is how they were able to raise the life expectancy so dramatically in the Mao era. So
1: can I just ask one question?
0: Go ahead.
1: Your mom had shoes, presumably, right?
0: Yeah, shoes.
1: So my question is, why are they called the barefoot doctors?
0: I have to look it up, actually. I'm not sure why. I'm not sure why it's called barefoot.
1: I want to switch gears a little bit. I want to ask about the Tazara Railway. In the late 1960s, Mao Zedong decided that it would be a good idea to help African countries build a railway. And this is a time when China is itself, you know, just as poor as many African countries. So what was the thinking in terms of China's desire to help build infrastructure in Africa?
0: Yeah. Mao was a believer in exporting revolution. You know, he is a believer in the world revolution, and he supported revolutionary movement all across the world, including anti-colonial struggles in Africa. And so Tazara Railway, it happened because the reason for that time, there was a South African government that was still during the period of apartheid. And then there's also the Rhodesia, which is modern day Zimbabwe, that was also under the white small minority rule, right? So Zambia was landlocked. They don't have access. They lost access through ports through South Africa to export, you know, their major commodity, which is copper. So they needed a different route to export their goods, which is copper. And Tanzania sits on the East African coast, provided that outlet, a port, but they need to connect them with a railroad. So this is where China come in. The China provide financing and they provided labor, and it was done free of charge, right? As a assistance to the fellow African comrades who are struggling to gain their independence, that include economic independence from the colonial governments. So that built the basis for the modern China-Africa interaction because, you know, this history, this is something that people in the West sometimes don't understand because they tend to look at the lens through their own history, which is through colonial exploitation. So they would call China the neo-colonialist in Africa. Now, China had a long history of interaction with African people. And Tazara Railway, which is the beginning. And because of all the goodwill that was established during that time, and China also supported, for example, Zimbabwe's independence struggle, you know, to overthrow the white rule in Rhodesia. That's why Zimbabwe also had a good relationship with China. This pattern's repeated throughout Africa. So today, China was able to cash in on that goodwill to, so to speak, to continue to provide infrastructure to the global South nations, particularly in Africa, but in a win-win situation where China helped build the infrastructure that also allows the Chinese goods to come in to trade for African commodities. You know, that's...
1: Yeah, we just had the, I think it was just last month or the month before, the implementation of zero tariffs for 53 out of 54 African countries into China who have diplomatic relations with the PRC. So, I mean,
0: that the only African nation that did not get the zero tariff treatment is because it did not have diplomatic relationship with China. It was mainland China. You had.

0: it recognized the regime on Taiwan. So that's the only reason, right? Oh, yeah.
1: You're listening to The Bridge.
2: You mentioned the continuity that during the Mao period, the pre-Deng period, the CPC formed the foundation for China. And then there's continuity of growth up until and after 1978. But in 1978, Deng Xiaoping began what we call reform and opening up. Could you explain what was that process? How was it received? What changes did it cause in China's economy?
0: Yeah. So in 1978, you know, China was still very desperately poor. You know, I was born in 1976. So I can tell you all about the time when everything was rationed. You know, you need a ration paper.
2: Dude, please tell us. I want to hear about this. What did you use for currency?
0: In 1980s, you still need ration papers to buy basic goods like cooking oil, meat, rice, clothes, basically everything. Everything you need a ration paper for. It's not good just to have money. You need a ration paper for. And because at that time in 1980s, I was a growing teenager, was only a teenager in my family. So I actually have the most allotment of rice in my family. My auntie will always send me to the rice station because then, you know, I get to carry like 20 kilos of rice home. but I have to go there and show my ration paper. And this is because there was broad shortage of a lot of goods, not just capital goods, but just everyday commodities. You know, one reason is the first phase of industrialization that happened in China was focused in heavy industry, you know, building steel plants, power plants, stuff that China lack, but not a lot of investment into like manufacturing, like shirts and shoes and stuff like that. At that time, China had to import almost everything. Like China acted like a regular, you know, global South country. It exported raw commodity. China was a crude oil exporter up to net oil exporter until 1990s. China would export crude oil to Japan, but China didn't have refining capacity to manufacturing petrochemicals. So you actually imported more expensive refined petroleum product like diesel, jet fuel, fertilizer, right? And you imported even machine tools like tractors, transistor radio, TV, refrigerator. Like I remember in 1980s, like my dad was already a postdoc in United States. He will send some money back. They do have places called friendship stores that will sell imported foreign goods, but it's only available if you have hard currency, if you have foreign currency. Like you can't just go with RMB and buy it. When my mom received the US dollar, he has to go to the bank to turn cash in that US dollar into RMB. But in doing so, she will receive something called the foreign exchange certificate. With a foreign exchange certificate, that will entitle her then to go to this friendship store to buy imported foreign goods. So we were able to buy a Japanese color TV and Japanese refrigerator. Not because we were unpatriotic Chinese citizens, because China did not produce color TV and refrigerator until like late 1980s. I think the first refrigerator in China was made in 1986, right? So we got ours just a little, like a couple of years before that. So at that time, everything is not made in China. Everything has to be imported into China. So one thing that under Mao era is agriculture was collectivized. Initially, during the Chinese Civil War, the land were redistributed to the peasants. But then during the early 1950s, that land was collectivized into collectives, and the land belonged to the state, not to individual families. So what happened is in 1970s, there's a village in, I think it's in Anhui, they're going through hard times, you know, the harvest numbers are failing. So the locals, the farmers, they got together. They decided to come up with this called responsibility system. They were going to divide the land of the collective to each families and make each family responsible. Like at that time, it was kind of taboo, right? Because they're going against official policy of collectivization. It turns out to be a great success with the household responsibility system is that the farmers now incentivize to produce more because they get to keep more of what they produce. When the Communist Party official discovered this, they thought, wow, that's a great idea. Let's make it a thing. So that's when they promoted the household responsibility system. So instead of the old collectives, now all the land is still state-owned, but they will be handed back to individual families under what's called the household responsibility system. So whatever the land grow now is belong to, it's a responsibility of the family. And then, they still have to sell a portion of their produce to the state. But what's left over is for them to decide. And another thing, the reason why we need ration paper to buy everything, before you have to buy at government store, even buy meat, you'd go to the government-run meat stores. After they had this household responsibility system, they had what's called 自由市场 or free market, literally free market, but basically farmer's market. So the farmers now are allowed to take their fresh produce directly into the cities to sell to the city dweller. Before, like, they have to go through the state, have to sell to the state collective, and then collective then take that to some department in the state and sell at the government Disney store. Now the farmers, they can grow, they can keep a larger portion of their produce on their land, and then they can sell their produce directly. And that just raised the farm productivity. The farm productivity literally doubled and tripled during the 1980s under this new household responsibility system. So that was a big shot to the economic growth. Now the farmers have money, they have disposable incomes. And then they thought, okay, well, we can also try experiment in other things. This is what people don't understand about the outside world, don't understand about the Chinese Communist Party. They are actually very open to experimentation. So they thought, okay, we have cities like Shenzhen, right across the border from Hong Kong. You know, we can leverage its physical proximity to Hong Kong to attract overseas capital and to develop, to introduce market economy. And at that time, they weren't sure to do this across the whole China. So they decide, okay, we'll mark special economic zones like Shenzhen, Zhuhai, and some couple other cities. So it's kind of a controlled experiment. So the idea is that experiment will be contained. If it failed, okay, we'll just cut it off. But the experiment at Shenzhen was a wild success. And that's when they decide, okay, it's a success. Now we can roll it across the same Shenzhen model all across China. And that's how they start to introduce market economy inside China. You know, they call it socialist market economy, which means maintain the state control at the commanding heights of the economy in finance, in energy, but to allow private enterprise also to flourish.
2: Well, that makes a lot of sense. I think a lot of people are really curious about China, how China developed, but also today, you know, because if you look at the developed economies like the United States, Great Britain, and so forth, they are not doing as well as China is doing. I mean, I don't mean to flash forward so quickly because I still want to come back, but you are someone who understands how China's economy today works. And my question for you is, you know, firstly, I want to come back around to developing nations and what they can learn from China later. But what can developed nations like the United States, Canada, Great Britain, Australia, what can they learn from China's economic model? Why is China doing so well?
0: China's model might be a little bit hard to like copy and paste, you know, because it functions under a different political system. But there are aspects of China's success that can serve as an example. You know, one of the things is just invest in your infrastructure, invest in your education, you know, invest in your own population. That's what China did. This is something that United States could take to heart because that's exactly what United States is not doing right now. It has given up on American population, right? Like it's giving up on investing, improving their education. It's giving up on improving infrastructure. Now it's all about trying to funnel money to the top so Elon Musk can be the trillionaire. I mean, like that, but that's You know, like, I don't know how what change needs to be made in United States to

0: alter that path. But I mean, just some simple stuff. Invest in your people. Don't waste money on like global war, like, because that only benefit a very small group of arms manufacturers and then their lobbyists. It does not benefit the average Americans. But you know, that's for some reason that is U.S. is so set on that path. I think it will take a crisis for any kind of change to happen.
1: Well, clearly the 1980s weren't just a panacea, because I understand in the early 1990s in China, there was an economic crisis of some kind. Actually, I don't really understand what happened. So firstly, I have a couple of questions I'm going to try to combine into one. China took loans from international institutions like the World Bank, but countries around the world at the same time were doing so and failing. What did China do differently at this time during reform and opening up to allow it to succeed where a lot of other developing nations were not able to succeed by taking loans from these same international institutions? And what were the processes like whereby China changed? And what did it do with all this FDI? Where did it go? Were the special economic zones places where workers were exploited? I mean, what happened?
0: Well, first of all, China, they are open to experimentation and they're open to ideas. They don't put all their eggs in one basket. So when they take loans from IMF and World Bank, because that's the source of funding, but they also have other sources of funding. So IMF and World Bank is not the main or the only source of funding for China. The initial Chinese boom was actually sparked off by the investment from the overseas Chinese. You know, this is something that people need to understand. Like today, a lot of Americans, especially a lot of Americans, like, oh, we made China rich. You know, we made China rich, made China develop. No. Like in the 1980s, there were very few multinationals came to China to invest. You know, mostly it was overseas Chinese capital from Hong Kong, from Taiwan, from Southeast Asia that flow into, because all these regions, they also was already quite integrated with American led global economic model, where, you know, like the United States started to offsource manufacturing in the 1970s. You know, first to places like Japan, Korea, Taiwan, Hong Kong, and all these areas. So now then what happened was China started to open up. And suddenly, these overseas Chinese capital, they say, wow, China offer much cheaper land, much cheaper labor, very educated labor force. And so they start to come in. And China's idea at that time was, if you build it, they will come. And they did come. And a lot of them, these factories who originally built for, you know, for example, were built toys and shoes, you know, for American consumers. They started to shift their operation from Taiwan, from Hong Kong, from Singapore, from all these places to China, because that's the labor is cheaper, the land is cheaper, and it just makes sense. It's a very short distance away, and there's also a physical and cultural proximity. Also, this is the first wave of investment coming into China to jumpstart the Chinese economy, which was capital starved. And China did take IMF and World Bank loans, mostly in developing infrastructure, right? So when we talk about loans and debt, people need to remember there's good debt and there's bad debt, right? The good debt is if you take the debt to go to college, right, to improve your education or to improve your infrastructure, that's good debt because you will get some return, long-term investment. But bad debt is if you take the loan and you buy TV, you buy consumable, you buy a fancy car, buy a yacht, that's bad debt. You have to pay back, right? So China, first of all, they use their loans wisely. They use it to improve their infrastructure. When all these infrastructure were built up, it also helped to retain all those capitals that were coming in. And it just made everything so much easier. Now they develop all these economic clusters where, for example, to build drones in China, you have within very short distance, you have all the drone supplier, all the parts, engines, everything. Like they all cluster together. This is why China is very hard to displace, even though the Chinese wage growth has far outpaced its neighborhood. Because in American and European mind, they still think China's success is based on cheap labor. But it's not true because Chinese hourly wage has now far stripped that of Vietnam or India. But those factories still haven't left. You know, the Chinese supply chain is still very much there in place because other things other than the labor cost, you know, and because China, they built a complete supply chain there. This took a long time to build up, decades to build up this infrastructure, to build up these ecosystems. You need a little bit long-term planning, first of all. This is why it's kind of hard to do in places like United States, where there's an election every 4 years, and you know you the policy gets thrown out of the window. You know, like when Donald Trump gets in, he tore up the JCPOA agreement with Iran, right? And so it's kind of hard to business expect stability. Right, the thing they really hate is volatility. You know, because it's hard to make business investments decisions when you're facing with uncertain political situation. So China, in comparison, is quite politically stable for the last 40 years.
1: I've been reading a lot of poverty alleviation books. This book actually corrects the idea that China raised 800 million people out of poverty, because that uses a 2011 statistic and reverse engineers it back to 1980, and says there were 300 million people or 250 million people in extreme poverty or abject poverty in 1978. But still, raising 250 million people out of poverty while China's population was still increasing and continuously raising that achievement by increasing the poverty line and adding, what is it called? Two guarantees, and it's basically food and clothing and housing are guaranteed and medical. So they made it even more difficult as they progressively eliminated poverty. And apparently, you know, 99.98% of abject poverty was erased by 2020. You know, Deng Xiaoping talks about some people need to get rich first. So could you tell us about 1978, you know, the decision to open up, to start using the market economy, and then how this process turned into, well, let's help the poorest people? Because I think that is what the world wants to know, especially the developing world. They look to China, they say, wow, how did they erase poverty? It's like a miracle. Sometimes it's called the Chinese miracle. What was this process like?
0: In 1979, everybody was poor. Everybody was equally poor. Well, so some people are more poor than others. You know, like I said, there was an urban and rural divide. Rural areas much more poor than urban areas. And even in 1980s, 80% of the Chinese population still live on the countryside. So there are inequalities in China even back then. But when Deng Xiaoping said, you know, let some people get rich first, at that time there was a fear if the market economy were allowed to come into China, you will create a vast gulf of inequality, you know, back to the pre-communist days. But Deng Xiaoping just say, okay, let's not worry about that right now. Let's just raise the overall living standard for everybody. If some people get rich, so be it. Then that did change in the 2010s and 2020s. Is, you know, one thing that Chinese government has done is they eliminated the taxes on the farmers, which is the first through thousands of Chinese history, the first time they eliminated the taxes on the farmers. And because this is a recognition of all the sacrifices of the Chinese farmers had done, especially in the early era of Chinese modernization, when the farmers were subsidizing the urban industrial development. Right now, like they got rid of the farm taxes. Now they're trying to rebuild kind of the social welfare system for the people. Because in the Mao era, there was a social welfare system for the urban factory workers. It's true. But again, that was built upon, like I said, sacrifice all the vast majority of the population who are farmers. And then after 1978, that model became unsustainable. And then in 1990s, when they start massive privatization, you know, that again, it kind of shatters the iron rice ball of a lot of the urban factory workers. What they're doing right now in the 2010s and 2020 is kind of readdress some of the issue that was created along the policies of open and reform. China is not always everything is hunky-dory. There's a lot of problems. The Chinese leaders are constantly firing.

0: fighting, constantly trying to address problems. You know, one of the issue, for example, is environmental issue. It's just like the issue of inequality that was introduced by the market reform, because the drive during the 80s, 90s, early 2000 was awful economic growth. So oftentimes at expenses of the environmental degradation, you know, like they were building factories everywhere. And then by the 2010s, this is when suddenly under Xi Jinping, a focus is now put on let's improve the environment, like the air. We really need to clean up the air in Beijing, right? And they were doing that very successfully. Like the Beijing air today is like leap and bounds better than when it was back in the 2000, 20 years ago. And you can see that when people, a lot of travelers who come to China in 2026, they're like, oh, wow, the city is clean, you know? and that didn't happen overnight. China was still a lot of places still pretty dirty back in 1980s when I grew up, but it got cleaned up. Again, now they're trying to readdress many issues that was created along the way of pursuing economic growth to pursue a more sustainable balance.
1: Wow. We're going to have to keep having you on the show. You clearly know so much about China, history, development, geopolitics, economics. Thank you so much. Where would you like people to find you online?
0: Well, I am a prolific shitposter on X. You can find me there. My handle is just Carl Zha. I do have a YouTube channel also under the handle Carl Zha. And for the history buffs, for the people more interested in Chinese history, I am doing a chronological retelling of Chinese history from beginning on my Patreon site, Silk and Steel Podcast. Currently, I'm at around the year 209 BC when the rebellion broke out against the Qin Dynasty, the first recorded peasant rebellion in Chinese history. I'm like right deep into it right now. So if that's your cup of tea, go to Patreon, search for Silk and Steel Podcast, and give me a follow there.
1: Thank you so much for your time, Carl Zha.
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1: Now the news. I'm Wen Jie. UN Secretary General Antonio Guterres has called on countries in the Horn of Africa to exercise restraint and avoid actions that could further escalate tensions. His spokesperson Stefan Dujarric says the United Nations is concerned about rising tensions in the region and stressed the need for unity, dialogue, and cooperation to support peace and stability. The appeal comes as the conflict in Ethiopia's northern Tigray region continues to raise concerns over wider regional impacts. Jordan's King Abdullah II and U.S. Secretary of State Marco Rubio have discussed efforts to de-escalate regional tensions. During a phone call, King Abdullah II stressed the need for a broad ceasefire that guarantees the security and sovereignty of Arab states. He also warned of the consequences of Israel's escalation in southern Syria and reaffirmed Jordan's support for Syria's security, stability, and territorial sovereignty. The two sides also discussed strengthening the strategic partnership between Jordan and the United States. Reports say the Pentagon is sending a third aircraft carrier strike group and an additional Marine Corps ships to the Middle East, adding up to 10,000 more U.S. troops to the region. Aircraft carrier USS Theodore Roosevelt left its home port of San Diego on Sunday for a scheduled deployment. The ships, jet fighters, Marines, and sailors will reportedly arrive in the region by the end of November. Two carriers are already in the Middle East. Riot police clashed with school students in cities across France on Friday, trying to contain increasingly violent protests over classroom conditions and funding. 400 high schools, roughly 1 in 10 in the school, were closed due to the unrest. Students taking part in the protest cited staff shortages, deteriorating conditions in some schools, and long school days. Planned budget cuts of President Emmanuel Macron's government, which exacerbate the funding crisis in education, have fueled the discontent. The Russian Foreign Ministry says Moscow will expel an unknown number of Hungarian diplomats. The decision is a retaliatory move after Budapest expelled 10 Russian diplomats last month. Hungary accused the Russian diplomats of acting in ways incompatible with their status, language often used as a tacit accusation of spying. Eritrea says it has severed all diplomatic relations with neighboring Ethiopia after Ethiopia closed its embassy in Eritrean capital Asmara. Addis Ababa has ordered 10 Eritrean diplomats to leave Ethiopia within 48 hours. It has accused Eritrea, Sudan, and Egypt of supporting an opposition alliance led by the Tigray People's Liberation Front. The front fought with Ethiopian government forces last week. Blasts have been heard in Addis Ababa. The latest clashes mark the biggest escalation of fighting in Ethiopia since a civil war that ended in 2022 killed hundreds of thousands of people. Eritrea supported Ethiopia's government in that conflict. China has completed all shield-driven excavation work on the country's longest undersea highway tunnel in Qingdao, Shandong Province. A shield machine reached its designated position 105 meters beneath the surface of Jiaozhou Bay on Friday. The 17.48-kilometer Qingdao-Jiaozhou Bay second tunnel will connect Qingdao's main urban area with the West Coast new area. Featuring three lanes in each direction and a design speed of 80 kilometers per hour, the tunnel is expected to strengthen Qingdao's cross-bay transport network when completed. In sports, Chinese tennis player Wang Xiyu beat compatriot Zhang Shuai in straight sets to win the women's singles title at the Aichi Nagoya Asian Games. China has won six straight gold medals in the event at the Games and swept gold and silver for a third consecutive time. The title also secured Wang a berth for the 2028 Los Angeles Olympics. And that's the news. I'm Wen Jie.
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3: Hello and welcome to World Insight with me, Tian Wei. As we embrace major changes unseen in the century, many see the importance of cultivating future leaders of the world who can respond to the geopolitical landscape of the 21st century. Among those making concrete efforts is Stephen A. Schwarzman, founding trustee of the Schwarzman Scholars. This year, Schwarzman Scholars is celebrating its 10th anniversary. Over 1,300 scholars now in or already graduated from the program gathered recently in Beijing for this special moment. Schwarzman Scholars are from more than 100 countries and regions. Over a decade, the program has been based in Tsinghua University, one of the most prestigious universities in the world. It has become a training ground for future leaders, promoting the need to understand China's position in the global economy in order to grapple with almost any issue of international consequences. I had an in-depth conversation with Stephen A. Schwarzman when he was celebrating this occasion with many scholars from all over the world. What is it like for you, 10 years, dream come true?
4: It's better than the dream. Mm. It is the dream, but it's the dream on steroids. It's really phenomenal group effort.
3: Yes.
4: Between the people at Tsinghua and ourselves to create something that doesn't exist any other place in China or the United States.
3: And thanks to people like Amy and many others in the team as well.
4: Yeah. Well, Amy made it happen. along with the terrific people from Tsinghua who worked here, Yi Shuan. Others.
3: Yes.
4: So it's been like a dream come
3: true. Exactly. Dream big, as you said.
4: Well, you have to.
3: You have to. Okay.
4: That,

0: Good to see you.
1: So good to see you. You guys rock in the morning, huh? Great. Thank you so much. Amy, was it like, you know, to be always surrounded by all these students, these scholars?
2: It's what wakes me up every day. I wouldn't do it if it weren't for them. And there was the dream.
1: Yes.
3: I've learned we have a lot of happy alumni, and we have a lot of happy students at the Schwarzman Scholar Program. When we started the program, I knew this would be very impactful for the people who are in it, and hopefully impactful for the world. I didn't understand how deeply impactful it actually would be, because we had 90% of the graduates want to come back for a 10th reunion. Because we assembled people in a normal year from 40 countries, but over the 10-year life, we've had people from 100 different countries come, from 500 universities. So the experience that these kind of highly unusual super achievers have is something that you can't get anywhere else. Because as I tell them, it's the only time in your life you'll be with people like yourself. And we don't have the same rigorous grade competition that you'd normally have in a university. So you don't have to dislike anybody. And you can learn from anybody. And so it's a pretty intense experience, but the fact is that the students who go there not only have great education, but they bond with each other. And what surprised me is after they leave, they tend to live together. And they communicate at least once a month with us in the existing program. And I always believed that when we set this up, this should be a lifetime engagement.
1: So from a dream that came true to make it a lasting legacy in a shifting world, what are some of the challenges and solutions, Steve, you are thinking about these days about Schwarzman Scholars?
3: I don't think about legacy. I tend to do different types of new things. I do them because they're great things to do without any reference to me. I just finished a meeting with all of our faculty, and they asked me the question, the world's changing geopolitically, it's changing technologically, it's changing economically. How should we be approaching this in terms of education for the students? And I said to them that the geopolitical changes and instability have happened in various times in history. I think we have to provide a framework for that so people, when they're younger, learn that this is the way the world's going to be. And there are going to be certain adjustments that you have to make when you're living in that world. Particularly in the technology area, where there'll be dramatic changes. And we should talk about the capability of technology and what it's going to evolve into so that our students can understand a world that doesn't exist yet, but we know what it should be doing at that point in the future. And what are the options for changing the course of things? What issues, including, you know, AI safety, people have to be concerned about and engineer as a must do in the future? And it'll basically not be education about the past, which is what a lot of education is. It'll be education about the future.

0: talking to some students, and those have been involved in the program. They are telling me some of their gut feelings. They see the world seem to be in parallel universe, in a way. You have earlier the idea of globalization, of course, that's fading away. And yet, there are so many different sets of rules, different priorities for different countries, and different narratives. So how would a student be able to function in so many different parallel universes, so to speak, at this moment?
1: Well, it's just more complicated, that's all.
0: Just more complicated, that's all.
1: Right. Globalization isn't over. It's just more selective. There are certain things that certainly can be global for all the reasons that globalization happened, that not every country can be self-sufficient in everything, which is why trade has always been a feature of the world since the Renaissance. You'll need to figure out where that will be allowed to happen and what you do with a country that will, on balance, try and be more self-sufficient. And what are the opportunities there? How might those factors work together?
0: Would that hinder the possibility of cooperation among these scholars for the future?
1: No, it won't.
0: Why not?
1: Like all markets, including the market for ideas, there'll be plenty of opportunities for countries to work together, find certain types of common ground. And I don't see that changing. It'll be more complex. You'll need to know, I can't do everything. Well, what can I do? What would be interesting? What does everybody else in the world need? It just creates more complexity, but it doesn't change the way to think.
0: About technologies, which you also mentioned in your earlier answer, people see it in very different ways. And the relationship between AI, for example, and the human being, what is your take?
1: Well, it's early days. So the people who are inventing AI can see what the technology can be in the future. This is a very, very powerful technology. So the way to explain this to a broader audience is if you have human super bright people with what's called an IQ around 180 to 200, fully developed AI will have an IQ of 12,000. So what's it like with somebody in the next office working for you who has an IQ of 12,000 when maybe you have an IQ of 150? That's going to change a lot of things. And that hasn't happened yet. And when they announce it happened, it probably won't affect you because it will take years before the technology, which is developing super fast, can be implemented. So this isn't an emergency type of situation. If you look out, 10 years, a lot of things will have happened. Society will be able to do certain things it never could have dreamed of. You'll have on the good side, drug development, where China's an expert. Will probably go up, people say, around three times. So you think about what that means, trying to keep your parents alive or your grandparents or your children. That'll have in the medical area, it should be very profound to make hospitals much more efficient. Mistakes should be dramatically lowered. That's just in one area, and it'll affect many different areas.
0: And therefore, the qualities that the students are trying to learn and acquire, would they be the crucial one or not in the future? How would they we know?
1: We sort of have to make sure that the humans are in charge as this develops. And if you didn't have sensible rules or regulations, theoretically, that could be compromised. But we can't allow that to happen because that would be sort of a ridiculous outcome for humans. So the technology through regulation or another mechanism will have to evolve to be supportive. And if you can get machines doing amazing things that most humans don't want to do or can't do as well, then you could have very good outcomes.
2: A poem for the Tibetan antelope, the gentle spirit of the Qinghai Sizon Plateau, spoken by voices from across the world. Every spring, female antelopes migrate hundreds of miles to Zhuonai Lake to give birth, as we build gentle passages for their journey.
3: Hello, little Tibetan antelope. Eyes opening to the light for the very first time.
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5: 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But have no fear. The way home is right there, waiting for you.
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8: 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A road stretches through the wilderness.
9: The bridge that soars through the clouds is no barrier across the land, but a gateway to where I truly belong.
10: Tibetan antelope's hoofprints loosen the soil, letting snow melt sink into the earth.
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0: What about competition and cooperation? That's a word, those two words being mentioned repeatedly in so many different occasions.
1: I think you're going to have more nuanced type of relationships where people are competing. People themselves are always competing for something, whether it's sports to win, whether it's a job to be paid more, get promoted, so it's normal. On the other hand, in most organizations, including sports teams and businesses, if you don't have teamwork, people cooperating, you lose. So that paradigm of having relationships where you do both is going to be necessary. The way recent history has worked, you know, you're either a friend or a foe. That kind of world won't function very well. You can be doing that works for both parties. And I see that kind of world evolving.
0: For you personally, how would you identify the needs of others, especially when you are interacting with national leaders, with key business leaders? How to identify their needs and to make sure it can be a constructive initiative to move forward, shape it?
1: I find that pretty easy. Usually people tell you what they want. And even if they don't, it's pretty easy to figure out what's in their interest. That's something I do in my business life at Blackstone. We're always trying to figure out what the match is between what people want in investment products and what we can design to deliver. I get in situations a lot where, you know, you're dealing with competitors, but you also have things you can do together. And so it really just takes emotional control so that you don't allow your competitive instincts in one area to overwhelm good things you can do with someone else.
0: But sometimes people also feel being caught in between, you know, between two worlds, between two different situations, two different directions. And, you know, how is that feeling relevant to you in recent years?
1: I'm in more of the match game of where there's common interest and where there isn't. You try and make sure that doesn't create problems for either side.
0: What about the business cycles, as they say? Steve, you are one that is already transcend the cycles. How does that work for you this time, looking at all the changes? Do you think the earlier experiences, lessons you learned, gonna be still relevant?
1: Yeah, there are certain lessons that repeat over and over again. You know, when prices get super high, they almost always collapse. When you're living in that reality, people keep investing and buying, they forget that cycles will occur. You can't guess the day when a cycle will turn and change, but you can observe behaviors that tell you it is going to happen. And, you know, in some of the stuff I do in financial markets, you can see that people used to just talk about, you know, what multiple of profits a company should be worth. Then they started doing that same calculation and using before paying taxes as opposed to after. And then as prices get higher and higher, they start measuring just the revenues of a company. They forget about and profits, and stocks still can go up. And that's usually a sign that at some point, relatively soon, you probably have had markets that went too far.
0: Some of those phenomena you just mentioned sound so familiar to me if you look at the headlines.
1: Well, there's always a repeat of the past. It always presents itself slightly differently, but it's not that hard. If you have been through a lot of cycles and you understand, you know, what the key drivers are, where, you know, people become just too enthusiastic. It's how you get oversupply in real estate, other types of businesses, and you can see the buildup of over-enthusiasm.
0: Steve, you are the founding trustee of the Schwarzman Scholars. Now, the program is enjoying $575 million in donation. I think it is the largest single philanthropic effort in China's history. Now, tell me more about what you have learned about China through this process.
1: When I came to China the first time with my children in 1990, but there were almost no cars in China, and they were all on bicycles. 10 years later, in 2000, the average income per person in China was only $300 for a whole year. So I've watched the absolute economic revolution that the government of China has helped create for its people. It's astonishing. And now the average income, I think, is somewhere around $14,000. And you can turn it into RMB for me. But it's massive. And, you know, I've watched this happen. And And China's not meant to stop at that level. So it will continue to invest. It'll continue to grow. It'll continue to make the lives of its people better. And of course, then it has all its relationships around the world, you know, some of which are easy, some of which more complicated.
0: So while China's wealth has been increasing, do you see trying to search for its own identity, so to speak? What does that mean to you during your process of discovering China?
1: Well, China's place in the world historically has always been pretty clear. And this is a 5,000-year-old country, and they've always been the dominant economic power in Asia. They're busy reclaiming that, and I think that will continue.
0: My final question for you, Steve. I mean, 10 years from now, if I still had the opportunity to sit in front of you and have a one-on-one conversation with you, how would you describe the Schwarzman Scholars and this program, what it will be like?
1: We'll have double the number of graduates. We'll have more and more cooperation between them. We'll set up programs so after they graduate, they'll be able to continue to interact with each other and learn about China and learn about other countries in the world. I think we'll get better and better just, you know, at Tsinghua University, you know, educating the scholars. I think the world will change over that period. So we may have more students from some countries than we have now. Some countries will reduce, and it's a live program. And we'll have the knowledge of another 10 years to change our curriculum as we see what works as people get older. And we'll have much more impact on the world as we double our number of people. So I see us with ultimately 15,000 graduates in at least 100 countries. And we'll be closer to that number, and it'll continue to go up, and it'll be hard to have reunions with that many people.
0: Steve, always a great pleasure.
1: Thank you.
0: And that's my exclusive interview with Stephen A. Schwarzman, the founding trustee of Schwarzman Scholars. And that is all the time we have for today. If you'd like to know more, search World Insight, check out our YouTube channel, follow us on X and Facebook. I'm Tian Wei on behalf of our team. Thanks for being with us. Bye for now.
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0: Some say Chinese is one of the most difficult languages in the world, and learning it is almost impossible.
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0: Only because you're not learning it in the right way. 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
7: 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This is Dialogue.
8: Surveys show that foreign investors' confidence in China is rising. Chinese high-tech industries attracted a record share of inbound FDI, and China rose two spots to fourth in Kearney's 2026 FDI Confidence Index, retaining its top spot among emerging markets for the third straight year. So what's really driving this rebound, and is investing in China shifting from cost-oriented to innovation-oriented? Joining today's dialogue are Hong Hao, Managing Partner and CIO of Lotus Asset Management, and Michele Garacci, former Undersecretary of State at the Ministry of Economic Development of Italy.
9: Thank you for joining the discussion. Michele, we'll start with you. Right now, there's this new phenomenon may be called, they call it a tech tour to China. For example, business people from Germany and other European countries, they are on tour to China, you know, for a five-day tour to Shenzhen or Shanghai to take a look at the Chinese factory, the automation, you know, humanoid robots, etc. What do you think are the factors behind the emergence of such a new tourism here?
10: I think it's the realization that while some people thought China was behind in the tech race with Europe, and you mentioned Germany, so we thought that we had one of the most advanced robotics company in Germany. 10 years ago, it was acquired by a Chinese company, and since then, there is a little bit the view in Europe that still China had acquired some know-how from the German technology. Now, this view has now changed, and not just during the New Year gala with the robots by Unitree, but we have other companies in the space of both robotics and software that basically are getting the message across to the European managers that now China, in many fields, is ahead of the West. And these fields are pretty much head-to-head semiconductor. Still China a little bit behind, but soon will be maybe better even than the Taiwanese and Dutch competitors. But in robotics, in AI, the models of Qwen may be comparable or even better to that of ChatGPT, and definitely cheaper on a per token basis. So basically this tourism is I'm going to make a bit of a joke, is for the German company to come to China and copy what Chinese is doing and bring it back to Europe. And I've been involved in some of those. And of course, they picked a location like Shanghai, where Hangzhou, of course, where we have the six dragons, DeepSeek and the others. But of course, Shenzhen is now the capital of tech that could be maybe a complement, not a replacement, to the Silicon Valley.
9: That's right. Hong Hao, you know, from the view of an economist, you know, is this, you know, some short-term sentiment or the beginning of a long-term capital relocation?
11: Yeah, I think recently it just happened that I'm receiving a number of package tour coming to China, to Shenzhen, for example, to visit the Chinese high-tech manufacturing hubs and also Huawei amongst the others. Which is, you know, quite a bit of a nice word change in the sense that, you know, a couple of years ago, investors don't show very strong interest in investing in Chinese stocks. Right? So especially, you know, the Chinese high-tech manufacturing stocks and also the semiconductor stocks and all that. I think starting from this year, earlier on this year, you know, we're actually starting to see fund flow coming back to the Chinese market, especially as many of the China theme ETFs are receiving very strong inflows this year. So I think starting from the second half of the year, then we've seen increasing interest in the tech space in China. So I think many of the investors we receive requests, you know, they're trying to come to visit the semiconductor companies in here in Shenzhen and also in Hangzhou, and also they also would love to meet up with some of the policymakers up in Beijing as well. So we're taking them around in many multiple cities in China. So I think it's very nice for a change. Mm. Right now, it's probably a little bit too soon to draw the conclusion that, you know, it's definitely right. A permanent reallocation of capital. Mm-hmm. But I think it's a very nice first start.
9: Yes. I mean, along with that, I think you mentioned a little bit about that. You know, according to a US-based consulting firm, China was placed fourth, rising, I mean, two spots in the 2026 Foreign Direct Investment Confidence Index. And of course, China maintains its top position among the emerging markets for a third consecutive year. I mean, of course, I mean, this is not easy. If you take into consideration of this, you know, geopolitical situation, geopolitical fragmentation. Right. I mean, what does this surge in investment confidence indicate?
11: Yeah, I think, well, if you remember only, you know, less than 3 years ago, you know, some of the investors actually declare China being uninvestable, you know, because, you know, a number of reasons
9: exactly.
11: They mentioned.
9: Right.
11: But they quickly realized that, you know, to invest in the place, firstly, you need a very steady and predictable policy, and also an open-arm policy to invite foreign capitals come in, and also a general welcoming attitude to the foreign capital as well. So right now, I think we have all these elements ready. And then at the same time, in recent 2 years, we're seeing significant progress in the Chinese tech space. Many of the Chinese tech companies, not only they were able to match the foreign counterparts production quality and also efficiency, but also, you know, in terms of process, they innovate substantially. You know, for example, these days, if you want to make a prototype of a high-tech gadget, for example, you can go to a Shenzhen factory and they can give you a working protocol in 2 weeks. It's just phenomenal, right? So this kind of process, you know, probably couldn't be done, you know, in more than 2 months in a foreign competitor. So I think, you know, many of the foreign investors are seeing very a significant improvement in technological know-how and also technical expertise in manufacturing. And that's why I think one of the reasons why they're coming this way to invest in China.
9: Exactly. I think if you look at the figure, Honghao, in the first half of the year, the high-tech industry attracted more than 33% increase in foreign investment, you know, accounting for a record high of more than 42% of the total foreign investment here.
11: Impressive.
9: So, I mean, if you look at the big picture, do you see maybe a shifting logic probably? Previously, you know, it's more cost-driven foreign direct investment in China. Now it's more like innovation-driven, let's say, high-end or advanced manufacturing here.
11: Yeah, I would say, yeah, it's innovation and also value-driven as well, you know, because you're getting a very high quality goods at a reasonable price. So I think China has moved up the value chain, and that's the reason why, you know, the value added by the Chinese manufacturing industry and also the tech component in the Chinese export is increasing, it's rising substantially. So in so doing, you know, I would say that because with the visibility of the policy support for the tech industry going forward, I would say that, you know, predictability, the uncertainty in this kind of industry is actually decreasing, you know, for foreign investors as well. So I would say that if there is no sort of a trade war technology embargo in place, China's value add and also Chinese export sophistication could rise substantially further from here. I think that could be the trend to watch in the next couple of years.
9: Miguel, according to a recent survey by the American Chamber of Commerce in Shanghai, about 78% of 262 surveyed American companies reported that their business in China achieved they achieved profitability last year, the highest level since 2019. And so, what are the main driving factor? What advantage does that indicate for investing in China? I know that recently, Tesla said it plans to increase its investment in AI in China. Obviously, you know, what effect do you see the increase of foreign investment in this high-end or tech sector here in China?
10: There is a few reasons. One, we tend to see a correlation between FDI and trade. So in a way, it works a little bit of in a loop. If you sell into a market or buy from the market, you have an incentive to invest. And then in turn, having an investment pulls export and imports within the same category and the value chain and supply chain, maybe goods and components from your own country. So that's one element. The second element is also the investment crosses tariff barriers. So if you do investment into China, you're not subject to export tariff that China still have, even if the list goes down year by year. There are still some products, and automotive was one of them. Remember, many years ago, Elon Musk decided to open the factory in Shanghai.
9: Yeah.
10: In order to avoid the 25% tariff that China used at the time to impose on imported cars. So if they become made in China, then they, of course, they are not subject to tariff. But also, and I think many people don't talk about this, and I'm trying to push this idea, is that investing in China, it is okay, it's good that 78% of American chamber members make money in China. But I think being in China is also a great learning experience. You learn to compete in a very dynamic environment with tough competition. We talk about the expertise of Chinese engineering, technology, the creativity in marketing. So I think any American or Western company needs to be in China to kind of learn how to survive in this environment. Even if they don't make money, it's okay to make profit, but even if they just break even, or they can still take the learning that they have gained by working for years in this very competitive environment, the China is, and then bring that experience back into their own home market. So I think it's this is one of the few reasons for this investment that should really entice more companies to come here and do business in China beyond the strict financial targets. Because the learning that you gain here in China could be much more valuable in the years to come than a couple of years of financial profits. But you need a little bit of vision for a company that would be ready to invest. They don't have shareholders breathing on their neck, requesting immediate profit, and have the long-term vision to say, I'm going to China. I know it's difficult. I can either make money or learn or both, but I need to be here either way.
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9: Along that line, Honghao, the number of newly registered foreign companies also rises, rises further, despite the decline of the total value of foreign investment flowing into China. I mean, of course, to be more accurate, the decline is, however, less than it was in the same period of 2025. For example, the rate of contraction having shrunk by over 10% from previously 15%. I mean, what does it say about China's overall foreign investment environment? You know, what does such a divergence tell us?
11: Yeah, I think some of the foreign investors, they might want to set up shop in Southeast Asia and also, for example, in Vietnam and India. We've seen that trend going, for example, for Apple. Apple is starting to manufacturing iPad entirely out of India, and also iPhone Pro series as well. So I think many of the neighboring countries are forming a sort of a viable competition and a substantial lower cost, you know, because nowadays China, even though it's very, very efficient and has a very sophisticated supply chain network and transportation network, the labor cost in China is higher than that of India and also that of Southeast Asia. And that's why with the trade war still going on with the U.S. and also, you know, many of the technology embargo that is being imposed by the U.S. government on some of the Chinese goods, you can't blame them, you know, for looking for another substitute, you know, for manufacturing. Right. But having said that, you know, many of the parts that is being used in that manufacturing process somewhere else other than China is actually manufactured in China as well. So basically China exports some of the more sophisticated parts, and then India and Southeast Asia basically assemble the parts together, you know, for Apple. So I think, you know, the global supply chain is changing. I think even so, if you look at the percentage of value added by manufacturing industry as a percentage of total global manufacturing industry, the Chinese share is actually rising, not falling. I think now the value added produced by the Chinese manufacturing industry is much bigger than the G7 manufacturing industry combined, which is just phenomenal. So I would say that right now, you know, the shifting of the foreign investment is really trying to look for an alternative location to circumvent the U.S. Trade war, the tariff requirement. So I think, you know, once the trade war is settled, you know, for example, Trump may have another 2 years to go. After these 2 years, you know, then there will be a new government coming in for a new international relationship, et cetera, et cetera. So things might starting to change as well. So I would say that right now, this year, foreign investment decline is decelerating, is slowing down, you know, because after going to Southeast Asia and also to India and many other locations, foreign investors quickly find out that China is not substitutable, you know, basically irreplaceable, in a sense that, you know, the sophisticated supply chain takes years, decades to build, and also the technology know-how and also the diligence of Chinese workers and also a very highly educated Chinese workforce is very difficult to combine. It forms a very nice package, you know, for foreign investors. Yeah, so if you want to set up a factory here, all the ingredients, necessary ingredients are here. They're cheap and they are of very good quality. So I think people gradually realize that, you know, even though, you know, with the tariff imposed, things manufacturing out of China is still cheaper than, you know, the cost in India and also in some other locations. And I think that's why, you know, this year, if you look at the Chinese exports, right, Chinese exports is going from strength to strength. You know, 60% of the export is actually coming from the semiconductor industry and also the communication equipment industries. You know, these are high-tech, sort of a high value-added sectors that is showing you that, you know, the sophistication of Chinese manufacturing and also Chinese exports are increasing. And therefore, I think it's worthwhile for, you know, the foreign investors to have a second thought.
9: You know, some people use in the Chinese market is like a gym where you build up your muscle. Of course, in the business sense, you partner with the Chinese side, and you learn to become more innovative and also probably have a better understanding of the frontier technology in many sectors. Do you see also that's probably, you know, surplus in terms of, in addition to profit?
11: I think many of the foreign investors that they come into China, mostly, you know, the purpose of manufacturing is not to supply the local market, but, you know, to using China as a tech hub and manufacturing hub, so that they can export the products, the finished products overseas, because you can sell at a much better price point and a higher margin. So I think locally, you know, we obviously the foreign shops, they face very stiff local competition from the Chinese shops, you know, because the Chinese shops now, they have grown very sophisticated, and also they have learned over the years, you know, many process innovation that is not available somewhere else. You know, just now I mentioned that the, you know, the prototype molding skill that they were able to produce a prototype within 2 weeks, within a couple of weeks. So I would say that, you know, it's a learning environment for foreign investors, but also for local shops as well, you know, because foreign investors, they do bring in a different perspective, a new capital, and also a new way of doing business, et cetera, et cetera. You know, for example, Costco, you know, in China is very successful, you know, in the sense that it manufacture, it manage its supplier network very, very well, and so that they can source very good quality products at a reasonable price, and they were able to keep the quality very consistent across the board nationally. And I think that is, you know, a resounding success for that company. So that is one of the examples that foreign companies, when they come in to the Chinese market, they would have to learn to cope with the local highly competitive environment. But then at the same time, you know, they also bring in the foreign know-hows, you know, for the local competitors to emulate. So I think it's a win-win situation, you know, for foreign shops and also for the local companies as well.
9: It's a win-win there. Miguel, I think you are familiar with the Chinese policy. I think there's also a role, earlier you mentioned a little bit about the Chinese, for example, institutional force of policy making. For example, there's the latest, I think, the Chinese document, you know, which encouraged the catalog for foreign investment, you know, which pushes the investors towards advanced manufacturing, high-end services, and energy conservation. Another place we have seen this emphasis is in the new pilot area for services across China, you know, telecom, healthcare, education, internet, and culture being specifically named targets. So there is a kind of like a selected foreign investment. So that also probably playing a role in terms of pushing forward the frontier technologies, that kind of development.
10: Well, you know, China, like any country, has a list, formal or informal, of sectors where it encourages foreign investment, and another list where it does not encourage. And of course, Chinese government does the interest of China, not the interest of other countries, like every government should do. So they do select the industry where they mostly welcome foreign investment, because these are the industry that the Chinese government wants to push forward, where maybe they need better cooperation with foreign entities. That cooperation could be know-how, capital, expertise in many areas. Sometimes even having a foreign investor helps the Chinese companies to enter the market of that company that comes to China. So it facilitates the export of a product. And not just in technology, but you mentioned energy conservation. So this is another very smart move by Chinese government that first in the last 10 years has pushed for the advancement of electric mobility, not for the environment only, or maybe also for the environment, but mostly to get rid of dependencies from unstable regions in the Middle East. And so you push on both supply and demand. You build large solar farms like we have with 2, 3, 5, even going to 10 gigawatts in Qinghai, Ningxia, and in Xinjiang, which hopefully I'm going to visit soon. So you have a supply of energy, green energy, solar energy. And you use that energy and electricity. What do you do with it? You need to have electric cars to put the energy, the electricity in. And so you develop an EV sector, like with companies like BYD and many others. So you achieve a double goal of limit your exposure to geopolitical tensions from historically unstable regions in the Middle East. And at the same time, you clean up the environment and you advance and you develop a new sector, like the one of both solar panels and EV. Now, Europe should do two things, and I'm fighting this battle with the European policymakers. We should allow imports of solar panels and imports of electric vehicles even if that creates a little bit competition with our own automobile manufacturers. Because for the same reason that we come to China to learn, we should also welcome Chinese company, you know, within certain limitation, to come to Europe, because then we learn Fiat, Stellantis, as it's called, the BMW and so on, will compete and will be pushed to develop a better product once they see BYD cars driving around Rome, Milan and Munich, because otherwise we will fall into this sleeping mode to think that by protecting ourselves we can survive. We survive only by innovation. Protection is only a tactical short-term issue. And the same for solar panel. We have proximity to Africa. And again, this is another battle that I've been fighting. And Africa is near Europe and has two things, sun and desert. Hundreds and hundreds of kilometers of desert in Algeria, for example. We don't need to worry too much about making the environment not so pretty sometimes, okay? Because there's so much of it. We have now infinite electricity that can be transported from the shores, the northern shore of Africa, straight into Europe. So we ourselves will benefit from this cooperation with the Chinese solar panel company, and we ourselves can limit our exposure from the same region. Instability in the Middle East and oil that is now at $100 almost.
9: Right.
10: The problem is that sometimes policymakers have a short-term view in Europe. They look at the next electoral cycle and they fail to see the benefit of sometimes making maybe decisions that the general public does not immediately understand. Sometimes they get criticized because they see, oh, you let the Chinese product to invade our own market and destroy our own home industry. But with the long-term vision that I'm trying to instill into the minds of certain Italian and European politicians, I think this is a long-term win-win, both for the Chinese company, they have new market, and for us, energy for our own manufacturing industry.
9: Ultimately, it's a win-win. Well, Miguela Honghao, thank you for your time and insights.
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1: Now the news. I'm Wen Ji. UN Secretary General Antonio Guterres has called on countries in the Horn of Africa to exercise restraint and avoid actions that could further escalate tensions. His spokesperson Stefan Dujarric says the United Nations is concerned about rising tensions in the region and stressed the need for unity, dialogue, and cooperation to support peace and stability. The appeal comes as the conflict in Ethiopia's northern Tigray region continues to raise concerns over wider regional impacts. The United Nations has released $160 million in emergency funding to support life-saving assistance in 12 countries and regions facing severe humanitarian needs. The UN Office for the Coordination of Humanitarian Affairs said $150 million will go to Afghanistan, Burkina Faso, Cameroon, Chad, Cuba, Mali, Niger, the occupied Palestinian territory, Somalia, South Sudan, Sudan, and Yemen. An additional $10 million will support people with disabilities and make humanitarian aid more accessible and inclusive. The funding is part of a broader UN effort to assist 87 million people facing the most severe humanitarian needs this year. Jordan's King Abdullah II and U.S. Secretary of State Marco Rubio have discussed efforts to de-escalate regional tensions. During a phone call, King Abdullah II stressed the need for a broad ceasefire that guarantees the security and sovereignty of Arab states. He also warned of the consequences of Israel's escalation in southern Syria and reaffirmed Jordan's support for Syria's security, stability, and territorial sovereignty. The two sides also discussed strengthening the strategic partnership between Jordan and the United States. The Group of Seven will release up to 100 million barrels of diesel and other oil reserves over the next 4 months to address growing energy security challenges. The G7 leaders said the move will be coordinated with the International Energy Agency. They also agreed to coordinate refinery maintenance.